0: This is sort of part of the reason as to why that there is this delay, because the physical check has to move around a system as such, and so that's why there's delay as opposed to electronic payments. It's sort of instant moving from one account to the next, so it is, it does have to be physically processed, and hence the delay.
1: Chris Grice, thank you.
0: Thanks, Rory. Have a good day.
1: 28 minutes to 10 on 891 ABC Adelaide Mornings. We will bring more of your stories to you in the second hour of the program on the statewide soapbox about this issue. Lots of text coming through, so stay tuned for that. Stay tuned a little later this hour. We'll be sticking on a money theme, Money Matters with Noel Whittaker. He will join you in around 15 minutes' time. But next, we need your help. We are writing the story of Adelaide, and we need your stories. And we're starting with our city landmarks. So think about the Malls Balls, the Festival Theatre, the Festival Plaza, Adelaide Oval. What is your own unique story about a city landmark? Did you happen to fall in love on the paddle boats, on the Torrens? Have a romantic rendezvous, maybe on the corner, Beehive Corner. Not just any corner, Beehive Corner. Get your thinking hats on, then call 1300 222 891. What is your story about one of our city landmarks as we start to write the story of Adelaide?
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1: We need your help here on the Mornings program. We need you to help write the story of Adelaide. You know the basics. Adelaide is a grid city. It is surrounded by parklands. We have a population of about 1.5 million people. We are the festival site. We are the city of churches. We celebrate food and we celebrate wine. But what are the real stories, the unique tales, the unofficial records that you can't find listed in the State Library on North Terrace, the ones that link you in particular to this beautiful place? We are asking for your help. We need your stories, the unofficial records to help write the story of Adelaide. And today, we want to hear your story about Adelaide's city landmarks. Again, you'll see the Malls Balls, you'll see the Festival Theatre, all the pretty pictures, but what about your personal stories about these places? The people with the pens, our authors, who will be turning all of your stories into the story of Adelaide, are Lisa Bennett and Kylie Cardell, both from Flinders University. They join you today. Welcome, Lisa and Kylie.
5: Thanks for having us.
6: Thank you.
1: Okay, Lisa, you originally hail from Canada.
5: Mm-hmm.
1: What first struck you about the city of Adelaide when you arrived?
5: How much Adelaide is like Ottawa, where I'm from. I felt like I flew across the world just to come back to the city that I left. Mm. So I think that my story of Adelaide would start on North Terrace with the art gallery. I was an art student in Ottawa and was able to study at the National Gallery all the time, went there. And so I really loved coming here and seeing all of those wonderful cultural institutions on North Terrace. And this was around 2001. There was an exhibit at the art gallery called Love and Death. And it was all of these cool pre-Raphaelite paintings that I had studied in textbooks in Canada, but had never had a chance to see. And lo and behold, here they were in Adelaide. And immediately I felt like, all right, this is a place I think I'll be able to stay in. So that is it. That beautiful art gallery that we have that I've gone to a million times since then. I think that's where I immediately felt like, yep, Adelaide and Ottawa are part of me.
1: All right, Kylie, that's Lisa's version. Your offering?
6: My offering. Well, I'm also not from Adelaide, actually. I'm from Brisbane. I grew up in Queensland and I arrived in Adelaide a little bit later than you, Lisa, but roughly around 2008. And I was struck by what a beautiful garden city Adelaide was. I really wasn't expecting that. And in fact, one of my perhaps standout moments was coming to Adelaide City and going to the Pioneer Women's Memorial Gardens, which is such a beautiful setting for Adelaide Writers' Week. And I thought, wow, this incredible festival held in this beautiful surroundings under the plane trees and sitting there one March just absolutely thinking this is the place to be. And I couldn't really, I hadn't clocked what a cultural city

0: Adelaide as, and now I know that is iconic for Adelaide.
1: Well, we are getting offerings coming through straight away.
2: Great.
1: About the stories of Adelaide. And thank you for this text as well. Good morning. They are not called the Malls Balls. The correct name is the Spheres, as you can see on the plaque there. So there we go. There's a contribution straight away. Again, colloquially known as the Malls Balls. Let's go to Christine from St Mary's. Hello, Christine.
3: Good morning, Rory. At 33 Warwick Street, Walkerville, that was the site of the former Highways Department building. A pretty ugly-looking building, but it lingered on the banks of the River Torrens, and quite frequently on a Friday afternoon, a couple would canoodle on the banks of the Torrens, unknowing to them that the members of the Highways Department were looking at them, and the building apparently developed a bit of a lean from the pressing of noses up against windows in the Highways Department, watching this amorous couple on the banks of the Torrens. It was a pretty big building, and a lot of people worked there, so they didn't think very well about their spot to have their rendezvous.
1: Christine, I mean, you might not be willing to give away too much information here, but what sort of time period are we talking about?
3: Oh, look, it would be 1980s.
1: So we're going back a little way now. Christine, thank you for getting us up and going.
3: You're welcome.
1: I'm looking at Lisa and Kylie here.
2: I'm just imagining the Leaning Tower of Adelaide now.
1: Well, you can still see it. It's almost like a, obviously, that building, that old highways building, it's just outside. It's just in Walkerville. It is not far from where we are here at Collinswood, talking to you today. Let's go to Melrose. Good morning, Luke.
4: G'day, Rory. How are you?
1: Luke, what is your story of Adelaide and Adelaide's landmarks?
4: Yeah, I grew up down at Glenelg, and I was just saying to your producer,

0: we've now just heard from Luke. The ball is starting to roll here. Mm. I think it is important to explain to everyone what is going to happen with the stories that people are starting to share.
1: So what we're going to do is every week gather the stories that people have shared, and I guess we'll have to talk with the producers about which are the most standout each week, because we're hoping that we get inundated with stories. And we'll do this for the next 8 weeks, gather stories about Adelaide, and then Kylie and I will write up what you have told us into the complete story of Adelaide that will go on the website so everyone can read it and enjoy it. So for years to come.
0: That's why we want you to contribute to this. What are your stories today? And we are starting by talking about Adelaide's landmarks. Get calling, get sharing your tales on 1300 222 891. It is 20 minutes to 10 on 891 ABC Adelaide Mornings. As you've just heard, we are writing the story of Adelaide over the next 8 or so weeks. And we want to hear from you. We can't do this alone. We need you to do this. Jim joins you now from Onkaparinga. Hello, Jim.
2: Yeah, g'day again, Rory. Yeah, look, as you might recall, I was a coach tour operator, and it afforded me the opportunity to take people who came to Adelaide, or even those who lived here, on day trips around Adelaide, and places like Victoria Avenue, Hyde Park, the eastern suburbs, the gardens, you know, and particularly the architecture. Our architecture is somewhat unique. And still exist, the ones that aren't getting pulled down and turned into flat. And look, you know, people, even those who lived here, were unaware of, you know, like say people from the western suburbs, were unaware of the beauty of some of the homes architecturally and the gardens, etc., over in the eastern suburbs, and of course in the northern parts of inner Adelaide too. And you know, so I enjoy the architecture. I've got a bit of an architecture buff, I suppose. But it was great to be able to share this with folk and sometimes be able to visit some of these properties. So, you know, my wife used to say that, you know, oh, Adelaide's boring. She came from London. but in fact, you know, I never found it. So, you know, beauty is in the eye of the beholder or something along those lines. Yeah.
0: Jim, thank you for your call and sharing your story as well. Let's go to Irene. She's rung in from Ingle Farm. Hello, Irene.
3: Good morning. Yes, my favourite is the tram when it used to be the old one. Mm. We lived at Plimpton. We would catch it on Marion Road, go down to Glenelg, and as we were getting off right at the end, I would help to put the seats so that they were ready for the return journey. I thought that was great fun.
1: That's so lovely.
0: And absolutely. I think the tram, that definitely qualifies.
4: Is this the old wooden tram?
0: We're talking about the H-class trams here, aren't we, Irene?
3: Much nicer than the other ones that we've got
4: such character.
3: Yes.
0: Irene, lovely to hear from you today as well. Keep your stories coming in. You can text 0467 922 891. But we want to talk to you today. 1300 222 891 is the number to ring. We are writing the story of Adelaide. Let's now go to Tracy. Hello, Tracy.
5: Hello.
0: What's your story linked to an Adelaide landmark, Tracy?
5: In 1990, I got married on the Popeye.
1: Fabulous.
5: I had three small children at the time. And I was going to get married, and I thought, oh, getting married in a church would bore them. Getting married in the park would bore them. But they wouldn't be bored if we went on the Popeye, so that's what we did.
1: Did anybody fall off?
5: No.
1: Okay. Well, this is.
0: I think it's a fair question,
4: He's
0: Tracy.
4: A story writer.
0: What sort of extra precautions did you take?
5: None.
0: No. Just jump
4: in the
0: Popeye.
4: It was the 90s. We didn't worry about that.
5: Yeah, 1990, you didn't worry about that. We had the food on the Popeye, and we just went up and down the Torrens, and
1: so fun.
0: Tracy, lovely story. Thank you for sharing it. Let's now go to Rosemary from Kensington. Hello, Rosemary.
6: Good morning, Rory. My husband's great-grandparents arrived in Adelaide, at Port Adelaide, on the Hyderabad, and they walked to Adelaide, and most other people who have great-grandparents or older

0: would have walked this route up Port Road, and when they got to the halfway hotel, they would stop for some refreshments or something, thinking, well, we're halfway there. And can you imagine anyone walking this distance these days?
1: Yeah, it's a fair point, Rosemary.
0: They also had a child who was born on the Hyderabad, and they named her Elizabeth Hyderabad and their last name.
1: Rosemary.
0: She didn't like that aspect.
1: Rosemary, thank you. We've got to try and get through a couple more calls. It's Alan from Middleton. Good morning, Alan.
2: Yes, good day, Rory. Going back to the 1960s and also on the River Torrens, I used to like hiring a rowboat there, along with my girlfriend at the time, whoever it might have been. And I used to row all the way up the Torrens as far as Frome Road. And there was a tunnel that went underneath Frome Road, and that was where, I think it's First Creek, the one that flows through Botanic Gardens, emptied into the Torrens. And if you rowed your boat up this tunnel, it was nice and dark up there, and there's no end of what went on in that rowboat.
3: More canoodling. Goodness, there's the theme. Canoodling is our first episode.
1: Didn't quite realise the morning's crew were an amorous type. Anyway, we are learning a lot today. Alan, thank you for your call. Let's go up to Kapunda. Good morning, Carol.
4: Oh, good morning. My memory was the City Baths that used to be where the Festival Centre is now. And everyone used to go in there for their communal swim. We used to walk up from home at Ovingham. And the other highlight up there was the bush biscuits you could buy for a couple of pennies as well after a good swim. And the other quick memory was Rolly Park Sweet Speedway on Friday nights.
1: Carol, thank you for your call. Lisa Bennett and Kylie Cardell, thank you for coming in for kicking off the story of Adelaide. We're going to take more calls in the second hour of the program and make sure you are across them so you can feed them in and get the creative juices going. Lovely to have you a part of this. Really looking forward to what we're going to be able to
3: absolutely
1: bring to the fore over the next 8 weeks or so.
3: Thanks so much. Amazing. Looking forward to it.
1: It is 13 minutes to 10. Next, we have a very different topic. We're going to be talking money with Noel Whittaker.
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1: There is nothing quite like an interest rate hike and the prospect of preparing your tax return to get the heart pounding. 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
12: Hi, Rory. Always great to be with you. You've got the most beautiful voice.
1: Oh, thank you, Noel. It's very kind of you to say that at this stage on a Wednesday morning as things start to get cold here in South Australia. Let's talk about the ATO because, you know, June 30, it's really now not that far away. What do we know that the ATO will be looking for when they review tax returns this year?
12: Well, I think the thing about tax is that they don't look at your tax return. They take your word for it. But if you get assessed and you're chosen for assessment, that's when they go right through it. Like there was a guy contacted me, he wants to be an Uber driver. And I said, well, you know, that's fine, but you've got to declare it. So they assume what you say is right. And if you get it wrong, you're in trouble. But I think the big thing is things we should be doing before June 30. And the one that gets people caught is capital gains tax. Because what people don't get is that the date for CGT is the date of the contract, not the date of settlement.
1: So, for example, let's walk through that. If you're, you know, disposing, let's say, of an investment property.
12: Yes.
1: Use that as an example. And the contract is, say, signed on the 14th of June. And
12: yes.
1: And settlement is not.

0: until the 15th of July.
1: Yes.
0: It would be in...
1: The date, 14th of June, is the operable date for CGT. Now, a lot of people make tax-deductible superannuation contributions to mitigate the CGT. Then they get caught when they make them from the settlement proceeds. The tax deduction to super to reduce your CGT must be made in the same financial year as your super contribution. That's why I always tell people, if you're thinking of selling a CGT asset, talk to your accountant first. You can't rewrite history. And now we have Jim Chalmers fighting the grandfathered hybrids capital gains tax. That'll be very interesting if it happens.
0: Now,
1: have you heard that one?
0: Now, we'll walk through that in a little bit more detail in a moment, Noel. But this is Money Matters. This is 10 minutes to 10. You're listening to Noel Whittaker here on 891 ABC Adelaide Mornings. And as always in Money Matters, any of the discussion here, it's general in nature. And if you do require specific advice, you're best to either go, depending on what advice you need, to your accountant or your financial planner. Back to you, Noel. Let's talk a little bit more about this budget and what the Federal Treasurer is proposing here, or looking at least.
1: Well, it's interesting the way the narrative's changed. 2 months ago, it was, will they do anything about negative gearing and capital gains tax? Then it moved to, this is what we will do with the money we're going to gain by changing the negative rules and capital gains tax rules. And see, what happened, Corp Keating brought in CGT in 1985, but he thought you shouldn't tax an inflationary gain. So you could adjust your cost to take into account inflation. He also said it's not fair that Rory sells a property, he gets a big lump sum, say a couple hundred thousand dollars back onto his income. He averages. So if you made a $200,000 profit, you could work out how much $40,000 would be if added to your income, and then pay tax of five times that. And in 1990, they abolished averaging and they just made it a straight 50% discount. It was much simpler. Now, what he's talking about is we'll grandfather it. So just hypothetically, if you sold your property on 30th of June, then you're under the old rules. If you sold it a year later, you've got almost all of it under the old rules, but the tiny bit at the end is under the new rules. That's where it's going to get complicated.
0: It's been a couple of weeks since we last spoke.
1: Sure.
0: I'm keen to get your view on this, because we speak to federal political reporters, every day here on the Mornings program, and obviously we are in this pre-budget period. We're now less than a week out from the federal budget, but I'm keen to get your perspective on this as well, how challenging a budget this is for Jim Chalmers to deliver.
1: Extremely challenging. But the trouble is, so much is of their own making. I mean, they're the ones who spent $2 billion to give us a little discount at the fuel pump. Wasted inflationary spending. They spent $20 million to tell us how to drive to useless fuel. And the trouble is that, well, I always say the Reserve Bank has got their foot on the brakes and the government's got their foot on the accelerator. And the only way is to reduce government spending. And really, the difficult thing is a mortgage rate only affects about a third of the people. We need to increase the GST to 15% and then catch everybody. And that's the only fair way to do it. You just can't keep taxing the working people, and you can't keep scaring off investors by taxing investors specially either. It needs to be a broad-based tax.
0: Now, Noel loves to hear from you too. Don't be shy. 1-300-222-891 is the number to ring. You can text 0467-922-891. It is 6 minutes to 10. Yeah, Noel, let's talk a little bit more about the position that Michelle Bullock is in as the RBA governor right now. Obviously, we had the announcement around the changes to the cash rate yesterday. There is definitely a tension here between what she is trying to achieve and also what the federal government is trying to achieve.
1: Well, the Reserve Bank's mandate is to keep inflation under a certain number. Now, before the Iran war, even in February, it was running hot at 3.7.

0: March had jumped to 4.6, mainly with higher fuel costs. And of course, all these higher fuel costs are going right through the economy. And everywhere you go, everybody's constructing things. We're just one, the whole country is a giant building site. And of course, we've got all these labour shortages. And really, raising interest rates are not going to stop the construction. And interesting, he's floated the idea of giving a special capital gains tax deal to new building. But who would be building a new house in this as an investment in this climate? If you could find the land, if you could make the numbers work. See, most deals don't start now because the developer can't make the numbers work.
1: Got a text here from John. John is inquiring as to how will the CGT changes affect shares?
0: Well, there's a couple of things there. The great thing about shares is you can sell them in part. So if you've got $1 million of shares and you need 50 grand, you can sell 50,000 and put them in a way that it minimizes your CGT. If you've got a property, you can't sell the back bedroom. But it'll be fun to index shares because it's it's easy to index property, but it's very hard to index shares. And that was why they counted back in 1990.
1: I want to go back, if I can, briefly
0: Of course.
1: to the RBA decision. And the statistic you use there is about a third of Australians, have a mortgage.
0: Yeah.
1: If you are in that third, what considerations should they be making right now? Should they be thinking about looking at fixed rates? Or is that even an option for many people?
0: I think it's too late to fix your rate. Historically, most people who fix their rates lose out. And the trouble is that fixed rates are fixed, and often if you try to sell your house, there's a penalty for the fixed rate. I would think number one is I must save my house at all costs and make sure you budget and run your affairs so that your house payments are number one. That's what you've got to do, I think. And also, too, I mean, we've seen house prices rising. If you've got an equity more than 20%, refinance. See, if you've got only a 20% equity, you're still subject to mortgage insurance and you can't move. But if you've got a 30% equity, you can shop around and possibly get a much cheaper rate. So I think it's a perfect time for people with a fair bit of equity to increase the rate. Because your bank's not going to offer it to you.
1: Lots of text coming through here, Noel, as well on
0: Okay.
1: 0467922891. We've only got a couple of minutes to go, so I'll get through a couple of them if I
0: Okay,
1: can.
0: away we go.
1: Karen writes in, the government should employ Noel for his financial slash economic advice straight
0: Well,
1: away.
0: thanks very much. I couldn't argue with that.
1: Another text here. Noel, can't the government increase the GST to say 15% and specifically use that extra to pay down government debt? It takes a little bit from everyone and doesn't increase government spending, just not popular and would be political suicide.
0: Well, I think it's the only thing. I mean, there's a country called New Zealand with no stamp duty, no payroll tax, and no capital gains tax because they've got a 15% GST on everything. And I think their top tax rate's about 37%. That's what we should be doing.
1: And your obviously argument there, just to reiterate, it's a simpler system.
0: Yeah, so simple. It catches everything, and it catches the cash economy. That's the big thing. There's a lot of cash money in there in Bitcoin and stuff, you know.
1: Is that another area the ATO is going to be looking at in particular?
0: Absolutely. Absolutely. Because all the transactions are tracked. Unless you transfer your Bitcoin to another person, you'll normally go to a Bitcoin exchange. Yeah.
1: Noel, lovely to talk as always. Thank you.
0: Always a pleasure.
1: It is 1 minute to 10. Well, it's about 30 seconds to the 10 o'clock news. Stay with me after the news. We are going to be talking about mobile phone black spots. It was a conversation we started earlier in the week here on the morning's program, but there is more to be said. Call 1300 222 891 if you have a story to share from your place. News time.
2: ABC News with Matt Coleman. The federal government has confirmed that 13 women and children with ties to Islamic State have made plans to travel to Australia. The ABC reported last month that the cohort had left a refugee camp in Syria to begin their journey home to Australia. The Home Affairs Minister Tony Burke says the government has not and will not provide assistance to the group, and that law enforcement and intelligence agencies have plans in place to manage and monitor them. The Treasurer, Jim Chalmers, says the budget will not include a heap of extra stimulus spending, but he is not ruling out a new tax offset. Evelyn Manfield reports.
3: In hiking interest rates for the third time this year, the Reserve Bank has warned Australia must get on top of inflation now before it gets even worse. Governor Michelle Bullock also warned extra government spending would make it harder to control. But Jim Chalmers is pushing back against what he calls a hypothetical, insisting Tuesday's federal budget will take inflation seriously.
4: There won't be a heap of extra stimulus spending in the budget.
3: News Corp reports the budget will feature a new $200 to $300 tax offset for workers, but the government is refusing to say if that's true.
2: The Federal Infrastructure Minister says money slated for the Inland Rail project will be reprioritised into the existing network. The government has scrapped its plan to build a railway between Melbourne and Brisbane after receiving advice it would cost more than $45 billion to complete. The freight corridor will instead operate between Melbourne and Parkes in New South Wales, with construction on that to be completed by the end of next year. Catherine King says that funding will instead go towards upgrading the current 150-year-old rail network.
5: It has been down a number of days, whether it's been from floods, from signalling failures. So reprioritising some of the money into the existing network, including through Queensland, we think is a smart decision to get more freight onto rail to improve the resilience of the existing network.
2: Donald Trump says America's efforts to guide stranded vessels out of the Strait of Hormuz is paused while it tries to reach a peace deal with Iran. Linda Gruen reports.
6: In a post on social media, the US president says that they've made great progress towards a complete and final agreement with Iranian representatives, and that based on the request of mediator Pakistan and other countries, Project Freedom will be paused for a short period to see whether or not a deal can be signed. The full blockade of Iranian ports, he insists, will continue. Washington's efforts to guide stranded vessels out of the vital oil shipping channel has led to renewed fighting, despite a ceasefire being in place. America's top diplomat Marco Rubio has also announced that combat missions in Iran are over, claiming that Operation Epic Fury has achieved its objectives.
2: Police say a man was stabbed during an alleged attempted robbery at Glenelg South last night. They say a 19-year-old man had demanded money from him and both were injured. The stabbed man was taken to hospital with non-life-threatening injuries. The teenager has been charged. Public consultation on the Murray-Darling Basin Plan review is finished. Shannon Pierce reports.
7: The Murray-Darling Basin Authority says it received 2,400 submissions over the 12-week consultation period, which ended last Friday. The consultation is part of a review of the 2012 Murray-Darling Basin Plan, with aims to better respond to climate change and improve native fish outcomes. It says any further submissions it receives will be outside the legislative process, and the authority isn't bound to consider them. A report will be published in June.
2: The state government wants to hear from local councils which feel they don't have enough power to remove abandoned cars. 891 ABC Adelaide says there's one car at Seacliff that's been abandoned on a main road for 2 months, and the police and the local council are aware of it. Local Government Minister Rhiannon Pearce says councils do have powers under the Local Government Act to remove them.
8: It can be a safety concern as well, you know, let alone an eyesore for the local community as well. And if they've taken those steps and there's still been no action taken, then I'd love to delve into it deeper with the council about what's preventing them from using the powers that they currently have.
2: At least 9 miners are being killed in an explosion at a coal mine in central Colombia. Local officials say there were 15 workers inside the mine, about 80 kilometres north of the capital Bogota, when the explosion happened. The 6 surviving miners have all received injuries as a result, but are all said to be recovering in hospital. South Australia's weather, Renmark partly cloudy 20, Mount Gambier showers 17, Port Lincoln a shower or 2 20, Port Pirie a shower or 2 21. Adelaide showers a top of 19 degrees, currently 16, tomorrow cloudy 17, Friday a shower or 2 18, Saturday a possible shower 19. ABC News.
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12: I'm sharing a verse from a poem written by Elizabeth Caldicott. The carriages are now quite historic, but there is no air conditioning there. Today you just open up the windows and in comes a gust of nice fresh air.
10: Rory McLaren.
1: Toot toot, welcome to the second hour of morning. South Australia's mobile phone black spots. It's a discussion which started on the show on Monday, and so many of you had views you wanted to share. Let me know the issues that you have at your home or business on 1300 222 891. Later this hour, funding for a major federal rail project has been wound back, while the fallout from the latest RBA rates decision continues. There's also this developing news regarding the future of 13 women and children linked to Islamic State in Syria and their plans to return to Australia. A lot to go through with Charles Croucher from the Nine Network when he joins you from Parliament House in Canberra at around 10:30. And then what's on your mind? You will finish the program on the statewide soapbox. You know the numbers. 1300 222 891 if you'd like to call, or you can text 0467 922 891. I want to take you back to Monday because we spoke to Telstra about a new mobile phone unit that was being launched in Cuddly Creek. The goal there, to improve phone services for people in the Adelaide Hills. And hello to everyone across South Australia tuning in to this time of the day. But when we had that discussion, we soon found out that lots of you are struggling to get mobile phone coverage where you are. Many of you have actually given up of relying on phone services and switch to things like Starlink just to guarantee your connection. So why aren't things improving? Carol Bennett is the Chief Executive Officer of the Australian Communications Consumer Action Network. Carol, welcome.
13: Good morning, Rory.
1: How frequently are you receiving complaints about mobile phone coverage?
13: Look, it's very frequent. It is a very, very high priority for us at the moment. We know that consumers all around the country are experiencing problems with connection, particularly in our regions. It's one of the reasons that we want to see some generational reform in communications. And we have that opportunity now because there's changing technology, there's policy reform happening. And we need to make sure that that works to ensure the future of Australians and their connectivity, which is so critical to their lives.
1: Mm. So what does reform look like in your view, Carol Bennett?
13: Well, some reforms we've seen already include things like the coverage maps that tell people when they can get coverage and expect to get it in certain regions. Now, that's recently been reformed. Mm. So now there are new rules that make sure that Australians are told what they will actually get and when and where, rather than the telcos using it as a marketing tool to tell them they've got coverage even when they don't.
1: Mm.
13: We've got the universal outdoor mobile obligation. Now, this is satellite to device technology. This is the kind of thing that will really help provide a safety net to people in the regions, because we won't just be relying on the terrestrial network, we'll be relying on that and the satellite system. And there's some new players coming into that market that, you know, provides a really exciting opportunity, like, you know, like the Starlinks, like SpaceX, Amazon, that will enable people to have that coverage regardless of where they are. And that's important. The other thing we want to see, Rory, is domestic mobile roaming. Now, people in countries around the world have access to networks that are shared by the different providers, so that, you know, when they are in a region and their provider's not providing service there, another provider provides that service. That's something we haven't had in Australia, and it's one of the real problems because, you know, these Cuddly Creek and the sorts of mobile black spots you're talking about, you know, if your service provider is not providing that service, and you're not getting good coverage, then, you know, it's open to other providers to provide that. And, you know, you would expect to get this. It happens around the world. It happens for our international travellers who come here. So why should Australians not benefit from that?
1: Let me know what it's like at your place. Do you have issues with a mobile phone black spot, either where you work or where you live? 1-300-222-891 is the number to call. It is 10 minutes past 10. Good morning, James.
11: Yes, good morning. How are you? Presumably well. Gorge Road, Cuddly Creek, it makes no difference. Made no difference as of Monday morning. I drive up there routinely the last couple of weeks for work, and there's a particular hairpin. It cuts out, and then you go up past the quarry, keep going up past the reservoir, and then you keep going, and then it turns back on again. And I'm one of those people that drives around with, you know, antennas, you know, hanging off the bull bar, and makes no difference.
1: Yeah, yeah. You know, and it's
11: and where I finish work, to go to work, I can see that new tower, and obviously, I can see it, so it's good reception because it's out in the open. But in the gully, if you fell off the side of the road there and you try to make a phone call, you could be out for hours.
1: James, thank you for sharing your perspective. Lots of texts coming through as well, Carol. This person says, I'm staying in Mitcham currently, where the 4G internet phone service is atrocious. Some mornings, I can't get Wordle open before it times out. So That's a pretty slow connection.
13: It certainly is. And look, you know, people rely on these devices for all sorts of things, whether it's their work, their education, their health services, and as we've seen recently, their public safety when it comes to 000 access. So it's not something that we can afford not to address, and it's really disappointing to hear that. It's really disappointing to hear that Cuddly Creek, after having had the benefit of federal government funding, is not still servicing people in the way that it should. And I guess there is one proviso here, James. Rory, and that is that, you know, as James said, it may not be providing the service he has expected, but there are geographical challenges. And this is where this universal outdoor mobile obligation, where you've got satellites in the sky connecting to your device, will offer that backup, because wherever you can see the sky, theoretically, you should be able to get a signal, even when the towers may not be able to, you know, provide a signal because there's mountains or, you know, other geographical obstructions.
1: Well, just on that, Rick has texted in, we are at Port Julia, got Starlink and fixed all the telco problems and oversubscribed dropout problems. Listening to you at Esperance in WA, currently on Starlink Mini. Game changer, Rick writes.
13: Yeah, look, that's not unusual. We've heard very, very good things about the Starlink service, and certainly that's reflected in the data as well. The Australian Communications and Media Authority recently put out data showing that, you know, Starlink is one of the least complained about services in the whole communications environment. Their service is outstanding, and also their responsivity to complaints is, you know, resolved in a day. So we definitely hear that. But the one problem there, Rory, is that it's much more expensive, although prices are coming down. So your caller who talked about the Starlink Mini service, I mean, it doesn't provide all the bells and whistles, but for many people, it's really good. And they are definitely working on bringing down prices. So, definitely there are options in the market and people should shop around.
1: Safe travels to you, Rick, out west there in beautiful Esperance. I hear good things, nothing but good reports about that part of Australia. Another text here, Carol Bennett. This person writes, went to Starlink here on KI. Can't go wrong with Starlink. We get great phone and TV reception now, but out and about around the island, the coverage is third world.
13: Right, yes, and, you know, that's pretty consistent, isn't it? So we've got a bit to do. And, look, I guess one of the other critical things about this, Rory, is that one of the things we're pushing for is reliability standards. Because, really, this is now an essential service. Like energy, the energy sector, we used to have a lot of outages, well, not outages, but power outages in this instance. Mm. 20 years ago, we brought in appropriate legislation and reforms that meant that the energy sector is accountable to the community. They have really strict reliability standards. We don't have that in telco. It's not considered under the legislation to be an essential service. So that's something we want to see uplifted so that, you know, where telcos, and we have seen a reducing investment in recent years in the regions, where telcos are not investing or where the standards aren't good and people are not getting service, they have to meet certain standards. And that's something that I think we really do need to see introduced in this sector.
1: Carol, stay with us if you can. We've got a couple more calls coming through. Good morning, Mike.
14: G'day, Rory. How are you?
1: Mike, what's it like at your place?
14: Well, we live in the old Grange estate, which backs onto the railway line. We only have one bar when we go outside, so we have to go outside to make calls. The council and Telstra were going to put a tower near the old Grange bowling club.
1: Yes.
14: But some residents down that end who had excellent reception from a tower on Grange Road, they got a petition going and it was caned. And now we're still waiting on the Grange sports grounds. They have to get approval again, has to go through Telstra. And so if I want to make a phone call and I'm outside now, I've got to go outside because it's unreliable inside the house. And that's with all the houses in the street.
1: Wow. And, yeah, throw a jumper on to talk to us today, I would have thought as well, Mike.
14: No, I've got my bike here on at the moment.
1: Mike, thank you for your call and bringing us up to speed with the ongoing issues down there at Grange. Chris from Glen Alter. Hello, Chris.
15: Yeah, good morning, Rory.
1: Old Blair Road is a bit of a bugbear for you.
15: Yeah, look, from about halfway up all the way through to you, almost get to the very top of Old Blair Road. If you're on a call and on the road, it'll drop out. And we're in Glen Alter, and I'm in at stages there where some days you might have a bar, you're partway through a phone call, and it just drops out for no reason.
1: Yeah.
15: And again, that happens regularly.
1: And that's, again, in a suburban area. That's a relatively built-up area.
15: You know, I work in emergency, or have worked in emergency management, and I'm studying emergency management. And for me, the loss of copper is a major catastrophic situation, and we're just waiting for a disaster to happen due to the fact that people just cannot make any communication because, A, their copper's now gone, and we're reliant on fibre.
1: Chris, thank you for your call. Let's go to Michael. Hello, Michael. Michael, good morning.
16: Good morning. How are you? Can
1: where,
16: you hear me?
1: Where are you joining us from this morning, Michael?
16: Canawigra, centre of the universe.
1: So just outside of Bordertown.
16: Yeah, 7 km west of Bordertown.
1: What about data on your farm, Michael? How important is it?
16: Yeah, pretty important. And I wonder whether a lot of the programs, we have to choose fairly carefully. If they have big data requirements, it's just about impossible. And I think that there's so many programs being used on mobile phones, that does that have an effect on how loaded the signal gets around the place if everyone's using it?
1: Yeah, it's a great question, Michael. Thank you. I'll put it back to Carol Bennett, the Chief Executive Officer of the Australian Communications Consumer Action Network. Carol, can you shed some light for Michael?
13: Well, it should not, but, you know, I guess it depends on the circumstances in that local area. But I guess the issue is, you know, where there are well-known black spots and well-known areas that, you know, are not getting the coverage they should be getting, we should be identifying those black spots, and notwithstanding the example we had about Cuddly Creek, which has had investment, we need to see continued investment in those specific areas to uplift whatever the requirements are. And this is where we need good data. We need to know what people are experiencing. So these sorts of conversations are really important, to know that Bordertown is an area that, you know, is having particular difficulties. But then, you know, it's a case of arguing, and local members can do this too, and individuals can lobby their local members to advocate for black spot funding funding for their

0: area, because we want to see continued investment from the telcos and the government when it comes to these sorts of areas that just continue to have these difficulties connecting, because it really does impact people's capacity to run businesses, to, you know, to do the things they need to do. And it can be a safety issue, I think, as Michael has said. There is a really big concern about that.
1: Carol Bennett, lovely to talk to you. We'll continue to have this discussion. Appreciate your time.
0: Thank you so much, Rory.
1: 20 minutes past 10 here on 891 ABC Adelaide Mornings. I want to bring you a couple more texts as well that have come through on the question of black spots across South Australia. Steph writes, "Hi, Rory. Many country secondary students wouldn't be able to remain living at home for their education without Starlink." It's a great point, Steph. Thank you for making it. Another text here. "If I'm on the phone and have to stop at the lights on the corner of Decatable Terrace, Flinders / Bartels Road in the city, my phone cuts out every time. Does this happen to anyone else? If it does, send us a message, 0467 922 891. We'll bring you more of your views on the prospect of black spots in about just over 20 minutes' time on the statewide soapbox. Soon you will be taken all the way to Canberra to Parliament House with Charles Croucher. He's your federal political correspondent today. But next, we know there are changes coming to the NDIS. Well, could there be some clarity around one particular area of reform which is going to be rolled out? That next.
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1: For families living with a person with a disability, finding the right support to come into your home and assist you with cares, to engage and interact, to take your family member out and about to appointments and catch up with friends, it is so important. So for many people, seeking and hiring this support person themselves has also been really important. From the 1st of July, the NDIS will introduce mandatory registration for supported independent living. Now, this means support providers must be registered and meet strict quality standards. They have to undergo audits. They also have to implement worker screening. This has had families who arrange their own support workers very worried they will lose their self-hired carer. Disability advocate Sam Payor, she joins us now. Sam, firstly, for those not in the NDIS system, explain to everyone what a supported independent living means.
7: Well, you know, that is the key question, because we've not really had a definition and it's been very difficult, because what it's meant is we don't know who's going to have to get which providers registered. But generally speaking, we think of SIL, we call it for short, S-I-L, as being when you're either in grouped living or when you might need a very high level of support, so maybe 24/7 supports, which might be in a group, a shared living situation, but it might also be on your own.
1: So walk us back to the changes that were announced by Mark Butler around support workers.
7: So this is the announcement, the information that we've just gotten yesterday is different and not related to the announcements that Mark Butler made a couple of weeks ago. So those changes have not been, we don't know what they're going to look like yet. These changes are ones that were announced some time ago, but we've only just got the clarity on who they will affect.
1: Okay. So before this clarity, what was worrying people, Sam?
7: Well, people thought that they would be losing their independent workers because the registration requirements are quite significant and they're quite expensive. It's, you know, a sole provider would have to pay probably $3,000 or $4,000, possibly more, to be registered, and they would have to do that again every 18 months.
1: Okay, so talk about this clarification which has been made. What have you found out?
7: What we've found out is that for this new requirement for SIL providers to be registered, we didn't know what that meant. Did that mean that if you hired your own people to do your in-home supports, that you would have to have all of those people registered or not? And the new news is that only where the people delivering that support

0: support, are also managing that support, will they have to be a registered provider? So if the family or the person with disability themselves are managing all their supports, then they will not be required to be registered.
1: Okay, and that is a small an important distinction.
0: Yeah, it really is. So for the provider to have to be registered, the supports needed will have to be at a fairly high level. So it would be daily supports as opposed to just coming and dropping in, or and we're not talking about the supports that help you go out and about. This is the support you get in home. So it would need to be a significant level of support, and it would need to be managed by that provider.
1: Okay, and when does this change kick in, Sampail?
0: Yeah, so it all starts off on the 1st of July, but I think there's probably going to be, I'm not 100% sure, but I believe it's about a year for all of these providers that are required to get registered to do that, go through that process.
1: You're listening to Sampail, who is the founder of The Growing Space and a disability advocate here at 26 minutes past 10 on 891. ABC Adelaide. Morning, Sam. There is some clarity here regarding this particular topic, but walk us through some of the other grey areas that still exist for families.
0: Yeah, there's a lot of grey because of Minister Butler's announcements the other day. So there's a lot of potential changes coming through, but they will require law changes. So there are things that will have to go through Parliament. So I'm determined to not be terrified by them yet, but I will be, making noise about them where I can.
1: Again, acknowledging that it is still, I mean, we spoke to Katrine Hildyard on Monday on mornings. Obviously, as the Human Services Minister here in South Australia, she has carriage of some of what is happening in this space at a state level. Obviously, there's interactions with other portfolios as well. Do you get the sense that the state and the federal governments are open to working with the sector broadly to make sure they get these reforms right?
0: Good question. I don't think the states have a lot of control about this. So I think this is very much a federally driven initiative.
1: But depending on what happens here, Sam, the states are going to be in a situation where they're going to have to step back up.
0: Yeah, they're going to have to cough up and they're going to have to set up some systems and do those, what they call foundational supports. So that's all the stuff for the early childhood and a whole range of supports that all sort of disappeared when the NDIS started.
1: So back to my question about the federal government then, Sampail.
0: Yeah. So look, there's a lot of consultation going on. There's a lot of advice been given, but so far, if I'm very honest, it feels like the advice is listened to, but not necessarily heeded.
1: Well, Sam Payor, founder of the Growing Space and disability advocate, it's lovely to have your perspectives on the morning program once more. Thank you.
0: Thanks so much for having me.
1: You can share your views on the changes to the NDIS as well. 1300 222 891 is the number to call. You can text 0467 922 891. It is 28 minutes past 10. Soon, you'll go to Canberra. We are, as I talk to you, the Prime Minister is giving an address. It's actually a press conference, it looks like, coming to you from Sydney right now. And some breaking news on the fuel situation. It looks like the federal government will move to establish permanent onshore fuel reserves. How that exactly what that has looked like, we will pick it up with Charles Croucher in a moment. But next, breakfast, if you're listening earlier this morning, they were looking for a guy called Michael. He's a happy man who's celebrating a certain birthday up in Adelaide's northeastern suburbs. He's been helping people. Well, we've managed to find him. You'll hear from him after this.
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1: Bobby McCumber is 891 ABC Adelaide roving reporter. Who have you got with you, Bobby? You found him.
4: I have found him. Michael, 70th birthday boy. He is sitting here in front of me. I'm in a cafe at Tea Tree Gully Library, just across from there. Michael, happy 70th birthday.
5: Thank you very much.
4: Now, you would be absolutely thrilled to know that we've been talking about you all morning.
5: That's good.
4: Yeah, celebrating. Someone has posted on social media, as you know, saying that it's your birthday and about all the wonderful things that you do at Tea Tree Plaza, helping people with their shopping, collecting trolleys. All morning, people have been texting and calling in wishing you a happy birthday, and we've got you. How do you feel today on your birthday?
5: I feel good.
4: Yeah?
5: And I like what I do.
4: Tell me why you do what you do.
5: Because I've been collecting trolleys for a long time, and the people appreciate what I do, and I like doing it, and people like me doing stuff, and they're proud of me.
4: You've always got a big smile on your face. As you walked in here, you and everyone just loves to see you. I've been speaking with a couple of your friends here as well. You know, what does it mean to you to, you know, connect with strangers, essentially, and you know, get to know them?
5: Because I say hello to people, and then later on, they come back and they appreciate what I do.
4: And you do it all just volunteering in your spare time?
5: Yeah, I do.
4: Now, what have you got planned? I know you're playing Uno here. You do that with your friends every Wednesday.
5: I do.
4: Are you doing anything different today to celebrate your 70th?
5: Have the birthday cake and everything.
4: Oh, you are having a birthday. What's your favourite cake flavour?
5: The Lovington one.
4: Oh, lovely.
5: Yeah.
4: Oh, that's nice. Oh, so look, are there any, you saw the Facebook post. How did it make you feel when you saw that people were wishing you?
5: I didn't see the Facebook post.
4: Oh, you haven't?
5: No.
4: You've just heard about it, have you?
5: Yeah.
4: How does it make you feel to know so many people are wishing you a 70th birthday?
5: That's really good.
4: Yeah? Oh, it's magnificent. Very popular over here, Rory.
1: I can tell, Bobby. and Michael, what's your best hand of Uno?
5: A draw five.
1: Are you you're a draw four kind of guy?
5: Yeah.
1: Yeah.
5: But I love playing. You know, I love tipping bowling.
4: Are you ever not smiling, Michael? I can't imagine.
5: No, I don't.
4: What has been one of your favourite interactions with someone that you've met at Tea Tree Plaza?
5: I've made a friend at Mocker Hill Julia.

0: Michael,
1: you certainly have.
0: And we've had lots of texts coming through wishing you a very happy 70th birthday. We will let you get back to your Uno and your birthday cake. Very happy birthday to you, Michael.
1: Thank you very much.
0: And thank you, Bobby McCumber. Congratulations for managing to successfully track down Michael after all his just absolutely wonderful volunteering up there in Adelaide's northeastern suburbs. Next, though, to Canberra, the latest in federal politics. Not only the Prime Minister, but the Federal Energy Minister. They are standing side by side in Sydney, right now, giving an update after another meeting regarding the fuel crisis. Charles Croucher will tell you all next.
2: Why aren't journalists allowed to tell you everything they see in court cases? And are those with means gaming suppression orders? We ask the self-described queen of banning things, retired Supreme Court Judge Betty King. 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
3: 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South Australia.
0: The Nine Network's chief political editor is Charles Croucher. He joins you now. Charles, it has been a very busy morning as you and I talk. Chris Bowen is talking in Sydney alongside the Prime Minister. What have we just learned?
4: The Prime Minister chaired a meeting of the National Cabinet this morning where they discussed the fuel situation. The good news is that Australia remains at level two, and the Prime Minister says he foresees that staying that way well into the future, and they want to keep it that way, which means that there are no restrictions, effectively just the voluntary requests that people sort of slow down their fuel use. He says that demand spike we saw just before Easter has really petered out. So Australians and South Australians are heeding those calls, and there was a thanks from the Prime Minister on that. He also announced a pre-announcement for next Tuesday's budget that $10 billion, billion with a B, would be spent on fuel security. This includes fertiliser as well. The majority of that is going to go to a new fuel storage facility, about $7.5 billion plus, upping our fuel reserves. They currently are sort of based around 30 days. That's going to be increased to 50 days for petrol, for diesel, and for jet fuel. So that's almost a doubling of our fuel reserves to prevent another situation like we are seeing with the Strait of Hormuz for having quite the same disruption. Now, it's only an extra 3 weeks, but that allows governments and

0: direction.
1: Yeah.
0: Particularly with the amount of fuel that arrived in April compared to March and February and even January. So even the normal rates of fuel have been increased in April, which sort of gives us a bit more room to produce our own stuff, to get the Geelong refinery back online after the fire down there, and to then go out and secure other agreements. Just this week, the Japanese Prime Minister was here. Now, Japan isn't a huge provider to Australia, but, you know, is a decent chunk. They've effectively done that guarantee that Australia will stay towards the front of the line as long as they can keep producing fuel, and that means getting oil from somewhere, then we'll keep getting the fuel from them, which is the same thing that we saw with Malaysia and Singapore and Brunei as well. So some of those deals seem to be coming through. Other arrangements with places like the Netherlands, with South America, is getting fuel here. So, as we said, I think a couple of weeks ago,
1: I haven't heard Algeria mentioned yesterday in State Parliament as another place that we've managed to secure fuel from.
0: Yeah, the PM mentioned Algeria today, and I'm along with you, mate. I hadn't heard that at all. But in these times, you turn to wherever you can. The two caveats are that those places still need oil, and sort of the more worrying one is that the most likely place that oil to come from is Russia. And so in our own way, you start contributing to Vladimir Putin's funds, which means contributing to the war in Ukraine. And that's something Australia's been pretty steadfast against doing.
1: Given how many sanctions have been rolled out over the recent years.
0: Yeah. Unfortunately, it's a beggars and choosers kind of situation going on there, and that's what's caused this.
1: Just back on the fuel reserve, the size of the fuel reserve, how many days. I mean, that is still also short of what the IEA has previously recommended as well, isn't it, Charles?
0: It is, and I wonder, you know, how long before that changes or that increases. The other thing, I don't, and this may be being announced as we're speaking, but I'm not sure where it's going to be actually stored. There was a few options. Adelaide or the outskirts of Adelaide would make sense given the direction that everything's going in terms of construction, manufacturing in Adelaide. I think probably Newcastle will be the answer because they have the space there, plus the shipping lane, the deep water harbour, and its proximity to the east coast of New South Wales across the board. And then Brisbane is the other one, being further north and therefore easier for shipping.
1: But we're going to get to.
0: Yeah, I hadn't heard the answer.

in Syria. They've been known as the ISIS brides. I think four of them are brides, and there are nine children, so 13 in total, will return to Australia. There had been movements and well tracked through Syria from that camp they've been in since the fall of the ISIS caliphate. The government's been at pains to show their displeasure at the fact these people are returning home, but they have an obligation to take these people because they're Australian citizens and under international law, and a law that we rely on quite a lot, plus under pressure from the United States, the demand is that everyone takes their citizens back. And that would be this circumstance. Tony Burke stood up alongside the boss of ASIO, Mike Burgess, and the boss of the AFP, Chrissy Barrett. Mm. They expect that upon arrival, all, if not all, then most of these women will be arrested. I'm not sure how the law will play out with children. There are restrictions, and obviously not each case is the same. The

0: in quite different circumstances, Ben Robert Smith recently. And this will be an AFP arrest and filmed by them and distributed beyond that. But I don't know. I don't know how this will all play out. So
1: that is the voice of Charles Croucher, of course, the Nine Network's chief political editor at 20 minutes to 11 on 891 ABC Adelaide Mornings. Charles, that press conference with the Prime Minister, it continues there in...
0: that. Where sale yards are where crops are grown, food is grown, fibres are grown, and would make all that transport easier.
1: Yeah.
0: The Labor government, though, have looked at the cost blowout and said they've seen enough. They are pausing the project officially, so it's going to stop around Parkes, which most people would know from the movie The Dish. That's where The Dish is. And the land has been purchased, the corridor of land, so it's still there. If a future government, and it seems the only way that would happen if a coalition government were to get in and try and revitalise the project. The government is taking some of the money, I think around $1 billion, taking it from this project now and sending it to other rail projects. And that's where you almost have these two... rail fantasies competing. One is the inland railway for fibre and grain and all the produce, and the other is the high-speed rail on the coastal end, which would move more so people than freight, but freight as well. So Labor, in particular, this Prime Minister, big on high-speed rail, has been advocating that. There is a line between Sydney and Newcastle that's being sort of drawn up, and we'll do more funding in the budget for that. Some of that money may come from the end to the inland rail, which is more of a Nationals in particular idea. So,
1: and then there's also, when it comes to commuter rail, then there's also questions about, you know, again, we know that both in Sydney and Melbourne in particular, there's a lot of investment going into commuter rail projects in those two cities.
0: Mm. Yeah, exactly, and that's real sort of, particularly Melbourne, that inland the inner city loop and the suburban rail loop, like that is a whole different type of this is daily commute stuff rather than long term haul, long haul or transport or some of those things that you know, the dream of that East Coast high speed rail that gets rolled out every 5 to 10 years. This government assures everyone they are serious about it.
1: It would be wonderful.
0: the EMU, whatever it's called. It would be a wonderful project if it's ever up and running, I think. But as we've seen costs blow out in the inland rail, it's going to be really hard to keep costs on track on any kind of infrastructure project of this size. We saw that with some of the inner city rail. I mean, you know, not to go all New South Wales, but that the metro system that's being set up in Sydney is unbelievable. It is a great... contributor to Sydney and exactly what the city needed. But also, that's a state project. That's not something that you need people from South Australia in particular, but from Western Australia or Queensland. Don't be funding making someone from Manly's job easier getting to work.
1: Thank you for this text. Adelaide people know all about rail fantasies. Charles Croucher, the Prime Minister has wrapped up. We'll let you go catch up with what he's had to say. Thank you.
0: Thank you.
1: There, Charles Croucher, Nine Network's chief political editor. It is 10:45. We are going to jump onto the statewide soapbox next. Call now 1300 222 891.
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1: 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Hello, Naomi.
4: Good morning, Rory.
1: What is your story of Adelaide?
4: Well, as a teenager in the early 80s, one of my simple pleasures was I was at boarding school in the eastern suburbs, and I used to

0: so that I could walk through Rundle Mall and grab an apple at one of the fruit selling carts that used to be in the mall, and then grab a magazine like Dolly or something at the next magazine stand, and then catch the bus to school.
1: How good.
0: Yeah, I can't. The fruit. I don't know if there's still fruit and veg shops inside the
1: Well,
0: mall, like the shelves.
1: there's definitely still supermarkets, Naomi.
0: Yeah, but these were just little stands in the mall, like a wheelbarrow. Yeah, like bigger than a wheelbarrow, but not as big as a food cart
1: I know
0: kind
1: there
0: of
1: are.
0: thing.
1: Yeah, I do know there are other pop-up vendors in and around the mall. I think of popcorn in particular,
0: Yeah,
1: in the
0: they weren't
1: mall.
0: as big as that,
1: Yeah.
0: but yeah, they were just a bit bigger than. Yeah, your big like barrows from the 1800s you would have seen about, but yeah, they were just great places. They used to be able to work out what, one apple would cost you. They'd put it on the scales and they go, oh yeah,
1: Yeah.
0: that's 20 cents
1: That'll
0: or
1: do.
0: 23 cents or yeah. And yeah, I just used to love going through there and getting magazines so I could read it on the bus on the way to school the other way around. So.
1: Well, Naomi, we'll make sure that your story of Adelaide gets across to Lisa and Kylie as we start to stitch the story of Adelaide together over the next 8 weeks here on the Mornings program. If you are just tuning in, at about 9:30 over the next, well, it'll be 7 Wednesdays from now, you are going to have the opportunity to write the story of Adelaide with your tales. Maybe those things that aren't necessarily in print just yet. You need to call and share your tales on 1300 222 891. We started today talking about landmarks, and then we'll be moving through different aspects of life in Adelaide over the coming weeks. Thank you for this text. Well, Adelaide landmark, Glenelg's Luna Park back in the 1930s. Big Dipper, Ferris wheel, other rides, slideshows to be dismantled in 1935 and then opened in Sydney as their Luna Park. Shelley, thank you for your text. Hello, John.
2: Morning, Laurie. My experience was I was aboard in 1948, and we had a trip up to Mount Lofty at 6 o'clock at night to see the sunset over Adelaide and watch the city.

0: went down. It went on for about 3.5 hours, but we were up there for, I think, only a couple of hours or something like that, just seeing it. I can't remember the exact time. But and then, of course, John Martin's bought the stock, and they called it a fire sale.
1: Literally called it a fire sale. John, just and to remind everyone, of course, Moores was the department store on what is the southwestern corner of Victoria Square there. It was a department store, and southwestern corner on Gouger Street as well, right, which has now become part of the court precinct.
0: Yes, that's right. That's correct. And just before that, my aunt and my father bought a section of the wrought iron fence along Victoria Square when it was railings, when it was actually gardens.
1: Wow.
0: And they bought a section of that and to erect it, but it was never erected.
1: Well, John, thank you for your contribution. We will, like I said, we will get that through to both Lisa and Kylie. Keep your stories coming through, or any other soapbox calls as well. It is 10 minutes to 11. Let's go to Trevor. Trevor, let's talk about black spots in the mid-north.
2: Yeah, good morning. Yeah, just following up on the conversations this morning, the lady was discussing about people reporting the black spots. I'm just concerned if they're relying on that, because to be quite honest, we've all just got a bit apathetic and given up on it. Like, cause it just don't seem to get anywhere with it. When they shut down the 3G network, like it takes me my memory back to the days of CDMA when they shut that down. Like, we had coverage and then we lost it. And, you know, since that 3G shut down, we've got a lot of black spots.
1: Yeah.
2: That previously we had coverage. Now, their argument was that, you know, those spots weren't supposed to be there. Like, we weren't supposed to get any coverage. But, yeah, we were getting coverage, and we've
1: gone.
2: Lost it.
1: Yeah.
2: I myself, I used to phone up Telstra, and I'd say, listen, this is a problem, and basically, you know, it'd be turn your phone on and off, and all sorts of rubbish they'd go through. And to be quite honest, I just got sick of it and just don't bother anymore. And we just know the spots that we haven't got coverage. It can be really frustrating. I'm on the tractor at the moment and in a paddock that I do have signal, but there's

0: I don't know how we're going to go for the stuff later on. I've got enough to get me through to about July, but after that, I'm a bit, well, we just don't know. So we'll probably be, probably know a bit more by then, and we'll probably start rationing it on our paddocks, and we'll just have to cop, you know, like lower production. But you can't sort of go backwards and think, oh, well, I wished I had sown that paddock. Now, like, you just got to go ahead and sow.
1: Yeah.
0: And hope that we can get something sorted out.
1: Well, Trevor, I appreciate you for taking us onto the tractor this morning. Thank you.
0: No worries. Good on you, bye.
1: It's 7 minutes to 11. Going back to Black Spots. Hello, Tim.
2: Hey, g'day, mate. How are you, Roy?
1: How are things in Forest Range?
2: In the dark ages. we've been there nearly 20 years now, and our reception has always been fairly patchy, but we've had good times and we've had bad times. So I work in tourism, so I work in Arnhem Land, so I'm about to head up north for the winter. And my wife's on her own down here in the hills. And anyway, a couple of years ago, we had an issue with our coverage, and I phoned Telstra. This is 2017, and what they did then is they wiped our bill, and they put about $2,500 worth of aerial or something, whatever it's called, on our roof.
1: Oh wow!
2: And that was all on the house, and I thought that was pretty good service. I did at the time refuse to pay my bill. I figure if I'm selling tours in Arnhem Land, I can't charge people for something I'm not going to deliver. And I had the same expectations of Telstra. Anyway, then we started getting problems about 2 or 3 years ago. Same sort of things, just when the 5G came in, all that sort of stuff. And you ring them up and they'll, absolutely, you've got coverage where you are.
1: No, it looks fine on our map.
2: Yeah. Yeah. Well, I'm now in Woodside because I have to leave my home to make any phone calls and try running a business like that. And what I did last year, after about 20 to 30 phone calls to Telstra, and each time I've got to recount the story, they had no notes the whole way through. So by the end of this, I was getting quite frustrated. The last fellow I spoke to, I suggested to him that I the best they're going to get out of me is $20 a month. At that time, we were paying for three phones in the household. I was paying $300 a month. And I said, the best you're going to get out of me is $20 a month, because they insisted they don't do the 2017 deal anymore.
1: Where's that landed, Tim?
2: Well, I think out of that, I paid about $180 and I haven't heard from them since.
1: Bang. Job done.
2: Yeah.
1: Safe travels up north again, Tim. Thanks for your call. 5 minutes to 11. A couple more minutes for you to jump onto the soapbox. Let's now go to Sue. One last story for our Stories of Adelaide book. We're looking at landmarks today in particular. Hello, Sue.
3: Oh, good morning. How are you? I was just ringing up to let you know that when I was 5 years old, we used to catch yabbies behind the Marshmallow Park. There's a little creek that runs in there.
1: Yeah.
3: And we used to go there and catch yabbies in that creek. It's probably about
1: in the parklands.
3: Years ago. In the parklands, yeah.
1: Yabbies in the parklands behind... I've never heard of that before, Sue.
3: I know. It was a long time ago.
1: And what did you do with them once you caught them?
3: I used to eat them.
1: Oh, good. Were they any good?
3: They were good, yeah.
1: Well, we do know, and he'll be back in the studio tomorrow, Professor Chris Daniels. We know he is very keen on reintroducing various creatures to the waterways in and around Adelaide. We know he's very keen on platypus into the Torrens. I'll get his thoughts on yabbies as well, whether we can get yabbies back into the creeks around the parklands as well.
3: It'd be good.
1: So thank you for your call. Ali, good morning to you.
4: Hey, Roy.
1: Let's talk about checks, because we had this conversation the first hour of the program. We told you Julie's story where she had a check. She went to cash it at her bank. Her bank said, no, we can't do that anymore. Go and see Australia Post. What was your circumstance?
4: I had a check account, and my credit union last May said you can't use your checks anymore.
1: Last May?
4: Last May. And I still had checks in my checkbook, and I donate to a lot of animal charity.
1: Yeah.
4: Always use the check.

0: now I have to use my card. So it's really annoying. And why are they doing it?
1: Well, I mean, that is obviously a decision that has been made, and we do have some communication here from the Federal Treasury Department on the way that they are phasing out checks over the coming years. Issuing checks finishes from June 30, 2028, and then the acceptance of checks, full stop, finishes, it's meant to finish, on the 30th of September 2029. Ali, thank you for your call. Joe Laverty is in the studio. Hello, Joe.
2: Hello. I was listening to Breakfast this morning and learned from the ABC's Bobby McCumber that the Adelaide Hills, second best place in all the land in which to live, for various reasons. And she was in the hills asking people why they love living there, and they gave some excellent examples of why they were there.
1: So you're taking
2: but is it the best place to live in all of Adelaide and South Australia? Is it? If you live somewhere else that you particularly love.
1: You're trying to light a match under this, aren't you? Is this going to be some sort of Arvo's pile on to the Adelaide Hills?
2: No, I love the Adelaide Hills as well. But I just wondered whether or not people who are living in Port Adelaide or living in the outskirts of Adelaide and South Australia, within South Australia, whether or not they thought, the hills, it's always raining, isn't it? And what about the fire danger and it's cold and the smoke that settles over the place when people light their chimneys? No, the best place to live is, insert where you live here, and why you think it's the best.
1: So the challenge here is for people to make their case.
2: When we buy our house, I want to live in the hills. We haven't bought in Adelaide yet. I want to live in the hills. My husband wants to live by the sea.
1: Is that because it
2: you cannot reconcile those two things?
1: No, they are yes.
2: So where do you live and why do you live there? Let me know. 0467 922 891.
1: That is Joe Laverty. She will keep you company through the afternoon. Professor Chris Daniels, he will be jumping back into the science spotlight tomorrow. In particular, he is going to be talking about butterflies with you. But now it's news time.
3: ABC News with Matt Coleman. Australia will increase its fuel reserve and look into re-establishing refineries as part of a $10 billion fuel and fertiliser security package. The Prime Minister has announced the package after a meeting of National Cabinet. Anthony Albanese says that Tuesday's budget will also include money to ensure fuel stock holdings can be increased so the country is better prepared for another oil crisis.
4: $3.2 billion to establish a government-owned Australian Fuel Security Reserve of around 1 billion litres to increase long-term diesel and aviation fuel supply and storage in combination with an increase to the minimum stockholding obligation.
3: The Federal Police Commissioner says some Australians with connections to members of the Islamic State group will be arrested when they return to Australia. The government has been alerted that 4 women and 9 children have booked flights to fly home from Syria. Commissioner Chrissy Barrett says police have been collecting evidence on Australians in Syria for over a decade.
5: I will not flag how many individuals will be arrested or when they will be arrested to protect a number of our investigations. However, I will confirm these points. Some individuals will be arrested and charged. Some will face continued investigations when they arrive in Australia.
3: The government's deal with Nauru to take in people released from indefinite immigration detention has been upheld by the High Court in Canberra today, Elizabeth Byrne reports.
6: An Iranian man who was released when the High Court ruled indefinite immigration detention was illegal was among the first 3 to learn the government had arranged a visa for him to be removed to Nauru. His lawyers argued he'd been denied procedural fairness, but in a unanimous decision, the High Court has found natural justice is outside the arrangement to remove asylum seekers to Nauru. 8 people have so far been settled in Nauru under the scheme.
3: President Donald Trump says the US will pause its operation to escort ships through the Strait of Hormuz while it works to finalise a deal with Iran. America's editor John Lyons has more from Washington.
7: President Trump announced that the United States will pause a mission he launched earlier this week. The operation, which he's dubbed Project Freedom, was designed to help guide ships through the Strait of Hormuz. The president says the pause will last for a short period of time and comes at the request of Pakistan

0: and other nations. Despite the pause, the president says the US blockade on Iran remains fully in place. It comes as Donald Trump says great progress has been made towards a, quote, complete and final agreement with Iran. John Lyons, ABC News, Washington.
1: More Australians are relying on support when illness or injury stops them working, and the cost is rising quickly. National Work reporter Bronwyn Herbert has more.
2: New figures reveal close to $80 billion a year is now being spent on income support as a growing number of workers exhaust sick leave and move onto long-term payments. Mental health conditions are among the biggest drivers, with researcher Ross Isles from Monash University warning the longer people are out of work, the less likely they are to return.
3: Mental health seems to be having a bigger toll on people's ability to work.
2: The research was commissioned by the Council of Australian Life Insurers. Experts say the system intervenes too late and is costing workers, employers and the economy.
1: Public consultation on the Murray-Darling Basin Plan review has finished. Shannon Pearce reports.
4: The Murray-Darling Basin Authority says it received 2,400 submissions over the 12-week consultation period, which ended last Friday. The consultation is part of a review of the 2012 Murray-Darling Basin Plan, with aims to better respond to climate change and improve native fish outcomes. It says any further submissions it receives will be outside the legislative process, and the authority isn't bound to consider them. A report will be published in June.
1: Spain has confirmed that it will receive the cruise ship stricken with hantavirus infections in the Canary Islands. Three passengers have died and at least four people have been sick in what health officials say is an outbreak of the rodent spread illness. The Dutch-flagged MV Hondius set sail from Argentina with around 150 people on board, including four Australians. South Australia's weather, Renmark partly cloudy 20, Mount Gambier showers 17, Port Lincoln a shower or 220, Port Pirie a shower or 221. Adelaide showers a top of 19 degrees, currently 17, tomorrow cloudy 17. ABC News.
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14: Antoon Issa is a journalist who grew up in the outer suburbs of Melbourne. His mum and dad had escaped the truly harrowing civil war in Lebanon of the 1970s, and they'd found their way to the strange peace and quiet of the outer Australian burbs. Antoon was always conscious, he says, of a sadness in his mother's eyes. And kids tend to notice these things, but are wary of asking too many questions in case you upset your parents or bring them to tears. Antoon went on to do a master's in international relations. He worked for a think tank in Washington, D.C., and he's lived in Lebanon for some years. And after all that, he thought he might be ready to know from his mother the source of her quiet grief. He's written a beautiful family memoir that's called Rebirth, a love story from the depths of war. Hi, Antoon.
15: Hi, Richard.
14: What's your earliest memory of your mum, Layla, from when you were little?
15: I think the earliest memory I have is me being, I think, four, coming home from kinder. And I just remarked to her that, oh, I beat all my siblings. I'm the first one home. And she's in the kitchen preparing meals, getting ready for everyone to come home. Mum and I had a very close relationship. I'm the youngest in my family of four. I was the first child that mum actually got to have full time because she wasn't working full time when she had me. So we were able to develop a very close bond. And yeah, it's a memory of our closeness.
14: What are your memories of Craigieburn, the suburb you grew up on as a kid in the 80s and 90s?
15: In my day, it was a semi-rural town just on the fringes of Melbourne. We were surrounded by farmland, so we weren't connected to any other suburbs. There were creeks we would go yabbying. We used to ride our BMXs down under bridges and creeks, and that's what I remember of Craigieburn. But it was predominantly an Anglo town. And my family were one of the first, I think, non-Anglo families to move in. You know, I think there were like three other Lebanese families and a few Italians and Greeks, but not a lot. But in those days, you know, you remember the 80s and the 90s, you know, the way they structured and built suburbs,

0: They built them with courts and crescents, and we lived in a beautiful court. It was very homely. Everyone got to know each other. And my parents, they were fresh migrants. They still had that Lebanon in them. And they brought this kind of Lebanese, boisterous village life to our court. We had a gate between us and our Anglo neighbour where we would just walk back and forth in between. Like, they built it between our houses. We'd have amazing barbecue, you know, welcome everyone with our cuisine. And it became a village. It became a beautiful little village. And that's my fond memory of Craigieburn.
1: Did they keep you connected to the old culture? Was Arabic spoken at home, that kind of thing?
0: Our upbringing was very Lebanese, probably more Lebanese than Australian. But because we lived in that Anglo context, going to school was very Anglo. So we had a bit of both. And that's a virtue of growing up in that environment. But at the same time, inside the household, it was very Arabic. It was very Lebanese. You know, our walls were covered either with cedar trees or with Jesus. So, you know.
1: You mentioned in your book that you sometimes could see a shadow on your mum's face. What was that shadow? What did it look like to you?
0: Yeah, I have this very vivid memory of me being 8 years old, just being in my bedroom and just thinking about mum's tragedy in the Civil War. And she was just at the dishes with my sisters, just doing her usual thing.
1: Hang on. You're 8 years old and you're thinking about your mother's tragedy in the Lebanese Civil War? You've had that much of it in your head already at 8?
0: Pretty much, because it got me out of the bed and I just went to the kitchen and I just said to her, I'm sorry for your loss. And so she kind of was like taken aback and turned around and just said, thank you. And I think she appreciated it.
1: Were there moments when she would occasionally let slip about some of the horror she'd seen?
0: Yeah, but very nonchalantly. You know, there's a moment, I think I was a teenager, we were watching a movie on the partition of India, and it was a very gruesome movie. And, you know, there was a scene where there was this body tied between two vehicles and they drove in separate directions, and the person who was tied, their limbs were kind of torn apart. Right. Yeah. And mum just casually goes, yeah, I saw that in the wall. And there was always these little snippets that would keep coming out. She would say when I became a journalist, oh, you should write my story. It's an interesting story. And lo and behold, we got sitting down and she told me everything.
1: And what made you think you were ready to hear it?
0: It was 2018. I had begun my career as a journalist in 2011 in Beirut. I had, you know, almost a decade of experience seeing the context of the world in which she came from and living it, working in it. You know, when I was in Lebanon, it was at the time of the Syrian civil war. I mean, I wasn't in Syria when the fighting was happening, but I did do trips to Syria. And, you know, you saw the ramifications both in Syria and Lebanon of that war. You know, one day I wake up in Beirut, it's a normal city. The next day it's flooded with these displaced children, dirty, working the streets, being exploited because their communities have been ravaged in Syria. So there's a gradual degradation of society that my family lived through. And that's what

0: wanted to capture.
1: What was your mum's neighbourhood like in Beirut when she was growing up there?
0: Even today, and if she was sitting here, she'll tell you her happiest days in her life were her childhood in Beirut. Because it was what I described about the court in Craigieburn. It was this boisterous, loving, very vibrant and very wholesome community. You know, the village life, even in these towns and the outer fringes of Beirut, everyone knows everyone. Everyone is like family to each other. Everyone grows up with each other. She loved, after church, going down with her friends, having a picnic with, you know, a labneh sandwich and a bit of tabbouleh and some olives and cucumbers in the garden on the riverbank. Like, there's these simple pleasures. You know, my family were poor. They were poor Maronites. They were the lower class of the Maronites. And that community were lower class Maronites. And even with nothing, they found ultimate happiness. And even with the challenges that they lived, still, Mum remembers it as the happiest time of her life.
1: There's no time to even begin to explain the religious complexities of Lebanon at the time. But how important was the church in the life of the family and the community?
0: Significant. Mum was in the choir. Sunday church was an absolute. The town, Jisr al-Basha, translates in English to the Bridge of the Pasha. An Ottoman governor built this town in the 1870s, and he built this beautiful bridge and a beautiful garden, which was called the Pasha's Garden. The governor planted, you know, Indian banyan trees that became huge. One had a trunk so big that they used to perform ad hoc kind of theatre and plays and musicals within the trunk. And the church was positioned on the riverbank next to the river. It just became this picturesque little beautiful heartbeat of the town in which everyone hovered around.
1: She was 14 when she was pulled out of school by your grandfather. What kind of work did she have to pick up?
0: She became a tailor pretty much immediately, and she worked long hours. And it was necessary. She's the eldest of her family. And her working and adding that just a little bit of income to the household meant that the family could start affording a few more niceties. So where she grew up as a child, her dad and her family, they were living with his family in the same building. So her getting into work enabled them to rent their own place. And it was very special to her father to be able to do that. But then also afford things like an actual stove, so they don't have to cook on a fire anymore. And, you know, even a TV at some point. And their living standards were able to improve because she was contributing that income. But also it meant that her forfeiting her education meant her brothers

0: from the depths of war. Then she began, she told you, a secret courtship with a young man named Nicolas. Tell me about this guy, Nicolas.
1: I never knew about this. This came out in 2018.
0: This is a bombshell, wasn't it?
1: Yeah, it was a huge bombshell for me that she had another lover, probably an actual love, to be honest.
0: How did she talk about this man?
1: She spoke about him with a very fond nostalgia, a fondness that I think can only represent a genuine love that you had for someone else.
0: Was he good looking?
1: According to her, yeah.
0: What did he do?
1: So he was a coiffeur, which is French for hairdresser. And in Lebanon, it's very common, and still is common, for men. It's ironic, in Australia we think of hairdressing as a feminine profession, but in Lebanon it's actually more of a masculine profession, and actually the same case throughout the Arab world. That's why we have, in Australia, for example, so many Iraqi and Syrian and Lebanese barbers. And he had a salon specifically for women's hair in the Jisr, and she started going there.
0: Could she tell her parents that she was visiting this man?
1: No. No, only to get her hair done.
0: Really? How is anyone supposed to conduct a courtship if it all has to be done in secret all the time?
1: Right, and that's the beauty and the challenge of, that's the creativity of trying to navigate through patriarchy. And I always knew Mum was rebellious because I have a bit of that rebellious instinct in myself. When she was telling me her stories, I'm like, Mum, you were such a badass. Like, yeah, you were providing for the family and you're fulfilling your patriarchal duties, but also on the side, you're like, you know what, I'm still going to enjoy life the best way I can. And also when you're young and you have those first initial fleeting romances, there's nothing that can stop you.
0: And you never tell your parents about them anyway.
1: Right, absolutely.
0: So she got a job in his salon then as an apprentice?
1: An apprentice, on top of the textile.
0: What did her father think of that?
1: He was happy to get more income.
0: Oh, more money, right, yeah. For the family home.
1: Yeah.
0: So what kind of a future was she imagining for herself and Nicola?
1: Even though she was rebellious, she always adhered to the patriarchal dictates, which were that, you know, and she kind of insisted upon him that whatever we do, we have to do it according properly. You have to ask for my hand. We have to get married. Nothing can happen before that. And being a male in that society, that was completely understood. There was no trying to get around that. He didn't attempt to do that, at least from her account. But it was skirting around the edges. So her taking up that apprenticeship in the salon was their way of maintaining this flirtation, maintaining this ability to be in each other's presence in a way that society wouldn't frown upon every weekend in the salon.
0: She told you about this beautiful trip she took with him and a whole lot of

0: to go on this trip was via a church group. Her male brother and cousins had to go, and there had to be male relatives present. And even still, she managed to find a way to continue this flirtation, this dance with Nicola, who went with her on this trip. And then going to the Cedars in the far north and the mountains and the snow, it's a remarkable trip for someone who really gets to get out of their world.
1: Meanwhile, there were tensions rising in her local neighbourhood in Beirut. I mean, we could spend 9 hours talking about the intersecting pieces of this puzzle, but can you just explain like what the primary source of tension was in that neighbourhood in particular between the local Maronite Christians and other Christians in the area and the camp that was there as well, the Palestinian camp?
0: Right. So Jisr al-Bashar was on the front line. It was a Christian Maronite town and where the Palestinian refugee camps were set up after the 1948 Nakba. And there were two camps. One camp was inside Jisr al-Bashar, and it was a smaller camp, and they were primarily Palestinian Christians. And in a Christian setting, they assimilated pretty easily. The major camp, not too far, was Tel Azatar, and Tel Azatar was the most prominent Palestinian PLO camp and stronghold. Prior to the 1975 war, it was heavily armed. There were 60,000, and they were mostly Muslim. I mean, the Palestinian Christians and the Palestinian Muslims were on the same page with regards to their struggle. They all wanted to go home back to Palestine, and so they were very committed to whatever efforts were taking place to that end. So they were all supportive of the PLO at the time.
1: But that meant they intersected with the local community in different ways and at different points.
0: Yeah. So, I mean, there were men from the Palestinian camp who worked with my grandfather, who was a painter, and would go on jobs with him. So there was intersection in the community. There were mixed marriages already happening. Mum's neighbour was a Palestinian Christian woman. Her family lived in the camp, but she married a Lebanese police officer and they lived next door. I mean, also, Lebanese and Palestinians are pretty much the same people. We are the same people. So these intersections were happening prior to colonialism and they were happening after the borders came in and so forth. But this is where Jisr was positioned. And so when tensions were rising in the country over the presence of the PLO and Yasser Arafat,

0: everyone thought that, okay, whatever, another shooting, someone got killed, let's move on. And they were at church, and it was after the mass that it became aware of the gravity of the situation, because it wasn't just any shooting, it was an attack on the Falangist leader. And the Falangists were the primary, prominent, most powerful fascistic, according to some.
1: Took their names from the Spanish fascists,
0: yeah,
1: the Falangists?
0: They were inspired by the Spanish Falangists. The Falangists came into being in the 1930s, and I think this is important for listeners to understand. Outside of the West in the 1930s, as far as the Arab world and other kind of regions were concerned, the Germans were investing heavily in trying to market themselves, like, you know, we're the actual real deal from Europe. And there was a lot of affinity. The fascistic politics that was coming out of Germany was popular in certain corners, and it was inspiring for a lot of these political classes who wanted to emulate a lot of what the Nazi Party was trying, was achieving. And
1: it was going on in Japan, it was going on in India.
0: Absolutely.
1: It was going on all over the place. I was reading how the founder of the Falangist, Pierre Gemayel, went to the Berlin Olympics and went, wow, this is what we need. We need order in Lebanon.
0: Absolutely.
1: Above everything else, we need order.
0: Yeah. They looked at the Germans, and people were admiring what the Germans were doing.
1: So all this is going on.
0: All this is going on in the background. And that's how kind of like fascism seeped into the Maronite community in Lebanon. And ironically, they were aligned to the French, which doesn't make a sense. But anyway.
1: None of this makes sense.
0: Let's not
1: try too hard at this point. What really counts, though, is some men with guns showed up in the church on this morning.
0: Yeah, they burst in because there was an attempted assassination on their leader. And several of his bodyguards were killed. And then a few hours later, the massacre happened. The famous bus massacre in Ain Adamene in Beirut, which marked the beginning of the civil war in which 20-plus Palestinians were gunned down.
1: How quickly did that neighbourhood change?

0: you know, especially when you're someone like Mum who loves being around people, loves being around her friends, to be stuck in the house and not being able to go anywhere.
1: And when she was able to walk out, what did the neighbourhood look like after a couple of weeks of this?
0: Well, it was a ghost town. So this is where the class divide becomes more acute, because the people in the Jesid who were able to leave because they had another family home in the mountains, or they could go live somewhere else far from Beirut, they all left. The ones who didn't have access to that, the poorest of the poor, this happened to be my family, had no choice but to stay and had to suffer the consequences of the war. And there was a fissure even within the family, because my grandfather's brothers left and no one really knew that they left, and they kind of left my mum's family behind. And this is where there's these finer frictions, because you're dealing with the moment. You have shells falling, you have bullets whizzing, you can't get food supplies, you're dealing with daily pressures, and you've also been kind of abandoned because some people have left and you're stuck behind. And it creates this divide between those who fled and those who had to sit there and experience the war. So when Mum was able to get out, she kind of saw that, A, the main strip of the Jesid, where all the shops were, the bakery, the grocers, the hairdresser, that was burnt down. It was a ghost.

0: warning them not to approach, and it had to be through back channel negotiations, reactivating some of those past relationships with old friends and colleagues in the Palestinian camp who ended up helping to get that body retrieved.
1: I spoke with the great British author, the novelist Martin Amis, and he talked about these moments in
0: an old lady with a basket of fruit and veggies. And I think about my own uncles, because my grandfather tried his best to be apolitical, to stay out of the fight, resisting all sides, because at that occasion they were trying to recruit whatever able-bodied male to fight in their militias. And he was gunned down for being apolitical. And then his sons were filled with such rage that they ended up falling into the very thing that my grandfather tried to keep them away from. They ended up fighting for the Falangists. Who knows what they did? They won't speak up about it. But it all just takes on a life of its own. And as you're saying, once it kicks off, it's very hard to stop. And it happens so quickly.
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1: Today I'm with journalist Anton Issa. He's written a family memoir based on his mother's story. It's called Rebirth, a love story from the depths of war. On ABC Radio, it's 28 minutes to midday.
3: Matt Coleman in Adelaide with ABC News. Australia will increase its fuel reserve and look into re-establishing refineries as part of a $10 billion fuel and fertiliser security package. The Prime Minister has announced the package after a meeting of National Cabinet. Anthony Albanese says that Tuesday's budget will also include money to ensure fuel stock holdings can be increased. The Federal Police Commissioner says some Australians with connections to members of the Islamic State group will be arrested when they return to Australia. The government has been alerted that four women and nine children have booked flights to fly home from Syria, and Spain says it will let a cruise ship at the centre of a deadly outbreak of hantavirus travel to the Canary Islands. The Ministry of Health in Madrid says it's acting on humanitarian principles and international law after a request from the World Health Organization. The ship, with about 150 people on board, including four Australians, is currently anchored off Cape Verde, about 3 or 4 days' journey from the Canaries. More news at midday.

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1: Today I'm with author and journalist Anton Isse. He's written a family memoir about his mother's story of her young life during the absolutely harrowing Lebanese Civil War of the mid-1970s. His book is called Rebirth, A Love Story from the Depths of War. Before the fighting broke out, we were talking about how she'd been having this secret affair with this coiffeur, this handsome hairdresser named Nicolas. Was he around at this point? Is she still able to see him? He disappeared.
2: No, he disappeared. So he didn't live in Jisr al-Basha. He lived in another bigger suburb, which was in Beirut, called Asharafieh. And when the war started, it was impossible for anyone to come and go. So she had no news. This is also the 1970s. There's no internet. There's no mobile phones. So she lost contact with him for several months, for a while. And that also gnawed at her because her plans were just abruptly just torn to shreds. You know, she was on the verge of getting married. They were saving to get a place together. They were saving to take that step. She had met his mother, which is obviously a huge step. He was preparing to meet her parents. They were almost there. And in these traditional societies, women and men choosing who they want to marry is not very common.
1: No.
2: Right? And so I felt like mum got the jackpot. She's like, I know I have to marry someone soon. And I'm going to marry someone that I love. That's huge. And it was taken away.
1: The family managed to escape up into the mountains for a bit. But then your grandfather wanted to bring the family back home into that incredibly dangerous neighbourhood. Can you fathom his thinking on this? Why he wanted to bring them out of safety and back to the family home?
2: This has been a subject of debate in Australia.

0: clear when the family reflects on it. And my grandmother would still assert, you know, I tried to get him, if only he just listened to me and went where I told him to go, none of this would have happened. And so a part of this was me trying to understand his thinking. And when Mum was telling me more of his story and the fact that, you know, he was the youngest of his brothers and he was one who felt a sense of pride when he finally was able to afford and rent his own place and then get his own belongings and improve his living standards. And especially in these societies where male honour is everything, it defines a man.
1: Oh man, it was his castle he wanted to return to and defend.
0: Absolutely. It wasn't just a couch. It wasn't just a house. It was his honour. He was defending his honour. He was defending what he had built for years trying to get to that point. And when they returned to Beirut, my uncle had tonsillitis and getting medicine was impossible. And my grandmother was obviously very distraught at seeing her son essentially decaying from illness. And so she, with Mum, dared again to venture out and try to get out of the Jizzard to get some support. And she did. They ended up getting my uncle out of the Jizzard while there was a brief period of a ceasefire. They left him somewhere to get some care in another neighbourhood. But then when the war resumed, he was stuck outside. The family were kind of stuck inside. And then another brief pause, they were able to go out, get him. They went through the PLO checkpoint and the men manning that checkpoint kind of had a look at my uncle and were like, what's going on here? Why are you guys moving in and out so much? And you got to remember, when the war is on, every man who was able to carry a gun, they suspected of being a militant. And the eyes of the militants in Jizzard al-Bashr were firmly and squarely on my grandfather's house.
1: Right.
0: Yeah.
1: And your mother had brothers and were some of them of what you might be called fighting age in the eyes of some of these men?
0: So the eldest boy is 2 years younger than Mum. So Mum, I think this stage is like 19.
1: Okay.
0: So he's 17. He's very much able-bodied to be fighting a war.
1: So did people come to the house to try and drag him into the war?
0: So at first it was, they came and threatened and assaulted my grandfather in the middle of the night.
1: Well, they beat him up in his house?
0: Yeah, essentially. And then after that evening, there were still channels of communication. So, you know, my grandfather's friend and neighbour was in constant communication with some people amongst the Palestinians in the Palestinian camp who were kind of making sure there's a line of communication to know what's going on. And Mum just remembers he went out to speak to the patriarchs to find out the latest news, and then he came back and just bawled his eyes out. And it was just shattering for the family to see him break down like that. And Mum's like, what's wrong? What's going on? And he's like, just make sure you take care of everyone and the family. So he was forewarned that he was going to get killed before he got killed. And it was a cold winter's day. Two bullets came through the door. And he just screams out, Mama, Mama. And it's that first instinct. This is a grown man and he's crying out for his mum, who's not even there. And he just collapses to the ground and that was his final words. He's crying out for his mum. And so my mum rushed to him, held his head in her lap. And the way she recalls and recounts it, she looked into his eyes and his eyes were telling her, you know, keep your promise, look after this family. And that's the end of my grandfather.
1: So this meant the family moved out of the apartment. They went a little further out to another suburb. And then your mum's brother, your uncle, disappeared. He went looking for vengeance.
0: Yeah.
1: Do you know if he found it?
0: I asked him when I was researching for this story in this book. He wouldn't open up about it. All we know is what my mum saw, which was several months later, he returned to the house, unrecognisable to my grandmother, his mother, skinny, covered in war, black marks, smears, fatigues, dishevelled. And that's all we know, what happened in those few months where he just

0: And the women, like my mum and my grandmother, were just as bystanders and just had to suck it all up. And so she responded with a very stern response, which was like, what are you talking about? What are you talking about? You're coming in here gloating about killing and death. Can you not see what we're living like? Did you not know that my grandfather got killed? Who are you talking about when you're talking about killing and death? She was presenting the civilian perspective. Like, the death that you are gloating about is a death that we have suffered and we are experiencing. We have been displaced from our home and you come into our displaced home. So civilians are just trying to make do and they're suffering along the way. And you have someone coming in gloating about the war as if it's a wonderful thing. And it was just this clash of experiences. His experience was one of fighting. Her experience was one of suffering. And that came to a head. And I also want to emphasize, this is happening within a Christian Maronite household. And I think it's really important to understand that when we kind of ascribe to certain groups, oh, you know, the Maronites here, the Muslims here, the Palestinians there, it kind of gives this impression that they're all on the same page.
1: No, no.
0: And it's not never the case. Inside these households, there are these fierce arguments and these fierce debates that also rupture families. Not everyone is on the same page. Not everyone wants to suffer.
1: So Layla's now got this responsibility. Your mum's got this responsibility, but she's found a way to actually bring some financial independence to your family under these extraordinary conditions. How did she do that?
0: Fortune came her way. Her old boss found her again. She started doing work in the area, just makeshift work, tailoring and helping people with dresses. But she started getting a reputation because people started to like her work in the area. And the next thing you know, she's back at working at the factory in Jisulbasha. She was getting lifts by the boss from the area she was in to the textile warehouse.
1: You write that she made a really good bit of money making a wedding dress. And it's like, weddings are still going on in the middle of a civil war, aren't they?
0: Yeah, people are living their lives as best as they can. And also the intensity of fighting varied between area to area. So mum was on the front line. Not every neighbourhood was a front line. So there were other neighbourhoods that were getting the intermittent episodes of violence, but not with the same intensity. So it could afford people the ability to navigate what was happening around them. Civil wars are often done with varying levels of intensities and also varying levels of weather actually being fought.
1: Now, we were talking earlier about how she'd lost contact with her secret paramour, Nicola, that they'd been planning to get married. How did he manage to come back into her life again at this point?
0: She sought him out. She wanted him back in her life. And so she ran into one of her old friends who knew about this liaison, who had connections to Nicola and was able to reestablish his connection. So he had been back in Ashrafia where he was living.
1: Had he been fighting?
0: Yes, he divulged to mum that he'd been fighting.
1: What did your mum think of that, given that she just chewed out her cousin in the family living room?
0: She was pretty clear. She was like, I can't have two heartbreaks. I just lost my dad. Either you stop fighting or we don't get married.
1: And did he promise?
0: Yeah, he promised to give it up. Whether he did or not, I'm not really sure, between the times in which they saw each other. But yeah, he promised to give up.
1: And what happened when she finally could broach this secret engagement to her mother? What did your grandmother say?
0: She's like, of course, I knew that you were having this relationship with this man. You can't hide these things from a mother, even though it might not be obvious that I'm aware of what's going on with you.
1: So she knew it all.
0: She'd known all.
1: She hadn't told your mother's father?
0: Yeah, and that's, I think, a beautiful thing of female solidarity within the household of, I'm going to let my daughter experience these things because I know what she's going through. And she allowed it under her maternal, watchful gaze.
1: And then one day she was due to meet Nicola, but he didn't come.
0: She was sitting on the balcony of her apartment and his best friend, which she knew, was downstairs waving at her to come down. And she was like, what's going on? Why? What's wrong with you? And he revealed to her that Nicola, he had been killed in a shell, his body torn to bits. And that was the end for mum. That's two blows in a matter of months. She lost all hope, all everything. She walked around for hours. She was walking everywhere and nowhere. I think secretly she probably just wanted a shell to land on her and just put her out of her misery. And then she returned home. And my grandmother's like, what the hell? You're like all soaked in rain and what's going on? And mum's like, you know, he's gone. And my grandmother had been such a strong woman after my grandfather died. She had not shed a tear in front of her kids. She knew she had to be the force for them. She remained strong.

0: She pulled them out, she pulled them together, and it was the first time she broke down that my mum saw, and it was just like their mutual grievance. They drowned in it together. And they sat on the balcony for hours into the night. They didn't say a word. It's when mum started smoking, and I always badger mum about smoking. I didn't know this is when her smoking started. And they just stared into the distance.
1: Your mum told you that she created a kind of a meadow in her mind. What did she say about this meadow in her mind where she could escape to?
0: Well, we do that, don't we? We create things in our minds of what life should be. And for mum, there was a secret meadow where there wasn't a war, where she had married Nicola and they had their life that they were meant to have, where her father wasn't killed.
1: See, I don't think we do know that unless we've lived in extremists like your mother has. I don't think many of us need to make that necessarily in our minds, do we? Unless we're met with terrible catastrophe.
0: Yeah, when life is on a trajectory and then you're suddenly altered off course. And that's what war does. It alters everything. It takes you off course if it doesn't end your life. But I would argue, I think, life did end for mum. You know, she lost who she was and everything she was and everything that was going to be and started a new life. And that's, you know, why the book's called Rebirth. But this secret meadow, you know, it's where dreams still live on. It's where the heart still lives on. You know, when death happens, the love doesn't extinguish with it. It lingers and has to go somewhere. It wasn't just an imagination in the mind. It was a space in the heart that she's always carried.
1: Today I'm with author and journalist Antoon Issa. He's written a family memoir called Rebirth, a love story from the depths of war. Her grandmother came by for a visit with a cup of coffee to read the coffee grinds. What did the grandmother see in those coffee grinds for your mother's future?
0: I'm always superstitious about these things, you know, but
1: I actually think they're a frame to bring out a deep sense of intuition, actually.
0: Yeah.
1: I just think you focus your mind on this thing.
0: Yeah.
1: And the intuition can then run rampant a bit.
0: Yeah, absolutely. Mum had been for months in depression and despair. There were suitors coming, knocking at her door. And she was rejecting every single one of them. She said she lost hope in marriage. She lost hope in everything. And then my great-grandmother was just, you know, picking up a cup and being like, you know, I think someone's going to come and take you far away. And you're going to get married and it's going to happen. And my mum just dismissed it. If my great-grandmother was proven right, my mum had to make her a new dress. She said, okay, deal, let's do it. And lo and behold, there was an accessory store where she used to buy some accessories for her materials. And they had a nephew who had recently migrated to Australia a few years prior. And this is standard in our Lebanese community. The men who migrate go back to the homeland to find a wife. And again, it's not like you choose who you marry. It's whoever the families think, you know what, it's a good fit.
1: It's pragmatic.
0: Exactly. And so for my dad to be, the pragmatism for him was he wanted to find a nice bride to take back to Australia. For mum, her pragmatism was that it was a way out. It was a way out. And she had a really kind of powerful moment with my grandmother, her mother. You know, her mother's not happy about this. And she's pleading with her. She's like, why are you going to marry someone on the other side of the world? You're going to be far away from me. You're leaving me. It's what the hell?
1: It was actually your grandmother's fault, if you ask me.
0: Why is that?
1: Well, she read it. Maybe she made it happen somehow in the coffee
0: cup. Well, it's my great-grandmother did that.
1: The great-grandmother, so, yeah, I'm sorry, yes. Yeah. Right, so it's your great-grandmother's fault then,
0: right.
1: That's what I mean.
0: Yeah, exactly. But yeah, my grandmother wasn't on board with this, largely because she was going to be left alone by her right-hand woman, which was my mum.
1: But she had to live, your mum. She had to live.
0: You know, upon reflection, you know, I asked mum afterwards, after I wrote this, I asked her, how was your relationship like with Data in Australia afterwards? And she's like, it never got back to that same closeness that we had. Largely because also her mother-in-law, my grandmother on my dad's side, played also a huge instrumental role and built a relationship with mum. And my grandmother had all the younger siblings to take care of and try and transition to Australia and make sure they got settled. And so there was that element to it. But I also asked mum, because when I was writing this, I was like, mum, it was clear she didn't want you to abandon her. And do you feel like she felt that you abandoned her by just marrying this guy who just rocked up out of nowhere, getting on a plane and just disappearing? and leaving her in the midst of war. And more stuff happened to my family. Like my grandmother got injured by shrapnel. They got displaced again. These are experiences that my mum didn't have because she left and went to Australia. She was the eldest. She was earning money.
1: Because the war's never really ended in Lebanon,
0: has it? No, it kept going.
1: In one form or another.
0: Yeah. So, you know, I asked mum, do you think, you know, my grandmother felt like you kind of burned her because you left her at the hour of need? And mum always maintains, I didn't leave. I created a path for them to escape, because if I didn't escape, we all would have been stuck there, and who knows what would have happened if we had to live out the entire civil war without a man of the house to help us through. And lo and behold, it took several years, but everyone ended up migrating to Australia because mum made that decision to move.
1: You came into the world.
0: Mm.
1: You grew up in Craigieburn in peace and prosperity and stability. You're a very educated man. You've not known horror, not in Australia in any case. You've not had all those things. Your mum's life was kind of knocked over like a whole pile of bricks, wasn't it? But then she sort of turned herself in a bridge for you and your family to walk across. Is that a fair thing to say?
0: It is a fair thing to say. And it's also, I think, a very important note and lesson to learn from all of this stuff. It doesn't always end with calamity. And often it doesn't end with calamity. Tragedy happens, but it's not the end. And new paths open that you wouldn't have discovered. They're not always the worst paths in the world. Mum didn't get the life that she lived. She sacrificed tremendously. But then new paths open. She still ended up having a family, and she paved the way for her children to take on new adventures. Of course, the trauma comes with that. But there's also everything that you said. There's a stability. There's the ability to get educated. There's the ability now to articulate and share the stories that our family have gone through.
1: And in the face of all the wickedness of those men with guns, there's your mum. There's a sanity there in spite of all that.
0: Yeah.
1: And in the end, it prevailed, didn't right. it? Or is that just me being too... Am I just grasping for something upbeat here?
0: Maybe saying? Because I don't... There's always a price and there's a cost. So mum moved to Australia. It's true. But then... her family still endured the war for X amount of years before they could migrate to Australia, and it was several years before she saw her mother again. And again, you know, my grandmother got injured with shrapnel. They were displaced for a year and lived in a school. One of the neighbours got killed by a shell. So the horrors still continued for the people who stayed behind, even though mum made the same decision of being like, this is our ticket out of here. It's going to take a while. There's going to be some pain, but we have to do it. And also, she's very young. She's 20 years old, and she's going to the other side of the world speaking a language she has no idea. Like, it's remarkable.
1: And what about you, Aunt? Your mum and your dad having brought you up in Australia to keep you safe from all that. As a journalist, you've returned to that world. You've reported on the war in Syria and associated conflicts. Why have you been drawn back to that, in all honesty?
0: I think it was to inquire and investigate our own trauma. But I didn't know that from the beginning. I'd always been drawn to Lebanon and the region, partly because I grew up in this very highly politicized setting in the household and in the family, and also because there were festering wounds that I felt like were just the motivator to wanting to understand a bit more. But I never kind of pieced it early on in my career, my family story, with the events that I was reporting on and covering.
1: Really? You've not made that connection?
0: Not overtly, because when you're a journalist and you're on the ground, you're dealing with what's at hand or what's in front of you.
1: But you need to question your motivations all the time, don't you? When
0: yeah.
1: you're doing that, like, why am I drawn to a war is a big question to ask.
0: Well, the motivations in those early days was trying to do the best you could to kind of help tell the stories honestly as best as they could. And maybe that came from the fact that I knew the honest stories of our tragedy and the honest stories of the Lebanese Civil War that had never really been shared openly. And so my attempt was to try and tell war stories through a humane lens, through a human lens, that amplified the people who suffered the most, because those stories are never told. And yes, obviously there is a clear correlation with that. But then, you know, when I went to DC and I worked at the Middle East Institute and I was in the think tank world and I was in the policy setting, the foreign policy blob of DC, you know, you try to maintain that distance, that analytical distance.
1: The view from 30,000 feet.
0: Right.
1: And I could talk to you on this show as an expert in this matter, and we could have a completely different conversation about the history of this war, and instead we've talked about your mother's history, which is so, so powerful. I just wonder what you made of that, hearing people talk about these things from the view of 30,000 feet and the contrast between that and the human reality of war.
0: I learned that soon after I got to DC, that the people who are making decisions for policies that impact the region don't really have any idea the impact that it has on the region and the people that have to live there. You know, we're talking at, you know, a policy level, analytical level, you're talking in terms of statistics, you're talking in terms of studies, you're talking with diplomats and UN bodies and heavyweights, and everything is at a managerial level. And absent in this entire discussion, entire industry, was the people. The people who are at the centre of all this, at the centre of these decisions. It doesn't really factor into the policy development. Because that's what think tanks are. They develop policies that end up going into mainstream and becoming actual policy. And so that's why I left, because I felt like I was dealing with the region as an abstract, like, thing that was just like another policy. You know, the State Department in the US has desks for all corners of the world. There's a Middle East desk. There's in the Middle East desk, there's a Syria file and a Lebanon file. There's a Latin American desk. There's a Asia Pacific desk. And there's a two, three people who work on Australia. Like, it's, they're so far removed for them. It's a job. It's a job. But it's not just a job. There are millions of people who live there and have to deal with the consequences of these decisions. And it was after I had that experience in DC, on top of living in the region, that I just came home and I wanted to share our human story. And that's when I sat down with Mum.
1: You wrote about how your mum worked for years as a tailor in Lebanon, but you've done a bit of mending with this yourself, I think. Do you feel you've mended something by trying to tell your mother's story in its fullness, the truth of it?
0: Part of this was a family archive, because one thing that always troubled me, when I went to Beirut to research this, I wanted to see where he was buried, my grandfather. And I was expecting the Western treatment. You know, you go to a cemetery, there's a plaque, there's a name, and there's somewhere to commemorate the person. So I went to the church in Jisr Basha. The priest walked me around to where the cemetery that they had. It wasn't a cemetery. It's a shaft that opens, and underneath, bodies are thrown. And I said, excuse me? Like, there's nothing? There's Suad's body's in there. My grandfather's body's in there. Who knows how many were killed and were thrown in there? There's no plaque. There's no name. These people are nameless. And for me, it was just, oh my God, this is my grandfather. This is our family name. And there's no memory of him existing, except in maybe the church record where he got baptized. But even his burial, there's not even a marker for that. And that's the other thing about wars. You know, when you have piles and piles of bodies, what do you do with them? You can't give them each their own standalone cemetery. As a journalist, as a writer, there was no way. I spent my career writing people's stories. There was no way I couldn't write my own.
1: Anton, it's been amazing speaking with you. What an extraordinary story. Thank you very much for sharing it and all its pain and beauty and everything else. Thank you so much.
0: Thank you.
1: Anton Issa's book is called Rebirth, A Love Story from the Depths of War.

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1: Today's conversation with Anton Issa was made on the lands of the Gadigal people. The producer was Maggie Morris. The executive producer is Eliza Kirsch. I'm Richard Feidler. Thanks for listening.

0: ABC News with Matt Coleman. Australia will increase its fuel reserve and look into re-establishing refineries as part of a $10 billion fuel and fertiliser security package. The Prime Minister has announced the package after a meeting of National Cabinet. Anthony Albanese says that Tuesday's budget will also include money to ensure fuel stock holdings can be increased so the country is better prepared for another oil crisis.
1: $3.2 billion to establish a government-owned Australian Fuel Security Reserve of around 1 billion litres to increase long-term diesel and aviation fuel supply and storage in combination with an increase to the minimum stockholding obligation.
0: SA's Consumer and Business Affairs Minister says retailers who are not complying with the government's real-time fuel monitoring scheme will be caught.

0: report, the government is introducing legislation that will increase fines for petrol stations which don't mark when fuel is unavailable or update price changes within 30 minutes. Minister Michael Brown says the changes are sending a message to fuel retailers.
1: If you want to seek to mislead consumers either through price or availability, you will be caught and you will be fined. We are increasing the penalties in this legislation, and we're also recruiting more inspectors to make sure we do more inspections.
0: The court has heard that a man who stabbed his father to death on Christmas Day in 2022 sent a message to a friend saying that he had committed murder. 49-year-old David Andrew Eldridge is on trial, accused of murdering his father Robert Eldridge at his home at Ranala East in Adelaide South while allegedly under the influence of methamphetamine. The Supreme Court heard it is not disputed that Eldridge stabbed his father six times, but it will be argued that he was acting in self-defence and therefore did not commit the offence of murder. It also heard that David Andrew Eldridge called 000 and told them his father had been murdered. The Federal Police Commissioner says some Australians with connections to members of the Islamic State group will be arrested when they return to Australia. The government has been alerted that four women and nine children have booked flights to fly home from Syria. Commissioner Chrissy Barrett says police have been collecting evidence on Australians in Syria for over a decade.
2: I will not flag how many individuals will be arrested or when they will be arrested to protect a number of our investigations. However, I will confirm these points. Some individuals will be arrested and charged. Some will face continued investigations when they arrive in Australia.
0: The US President Donald Trump says great progress has been made towards a final agreement with Iran to end the war. America's editor John Lyons reports from Washington.
3: Posting to social media, President Trump says the US will pause efforts to escort ships through the Strait of Hormuz for a short period of time. He says the decision comes at the request of Pakistan and other nations and follows what the president described as great progress having been made towards reaching a final agreement with Iran to end hostilities. The operation, dubbed Project Freedom, was launched earlier this week in a bid to safely escort stranded vessels through the strait. John Lyons, ABC News, Washington.
0: Spain says it will let a cruise ship at the centre of a deadly outbreak of hantavirus travel to the Canary Islands. The Ministry of Health in Madrid says it's acting on humanitarian principles and international law. The ship with about 150 people on board, including four Australians, is currently anchored off Cape Verde, about 3 or 4 days' journey from the Canaries. Three people on board have died, with two of the deaths confirmed to have been caused by hantavirus. Small Australian designers say they can't keep up with the volume of copies of their products coming from online sellers overseas. Leanna Walker reports.
4: Small business owners say they're still finding duplicates of their designs being sold by Chinese fast fashion giant Shein. The company is among multiple businesses in a legal battle with Saboskirt, a Queensland company which alleges their copyright and intellectual property was infringed. Another fashion designer, Claudia Bajinska, says she's concerned about the damage to her brand's reputation.
5: If there are people that were considering purchasing my products, they would start doubting the authenticity of my products.
4: Designers say having a copied item removed from sale can take hours. Shein says it takes appropriate action when an IP violation is confirmed.
0: South Australia's weather: Renmark partly cloudy 20, Mount Gambier showers 17, Port Lincoln a shower or 2 20, Port Pirie a shower or 2 21, Adelaide showers a top of 19 degrees, currently 17, tomorrow cloudy 17, Friday a shower or 2 18. ABC News.
6: Good afternoon. Welcome to The World Today. I'm Andy Park, coming to you from Gadigal Land in Sydney. Nice to be with you. This Wednesday, a new $10 billion fuel and fertiliser security package in next week's budget, extending supply to 50 days. And at more than 1,000 kilometres, the world's longest off-road cycling trail is hard enough. Try doing it in a wheelchair.
7: Well, I was a bit jealous of friends who were going out on adventures that I thought I couldn't do as a wheelchair user. And so when I had this streak of jealousy, I thought rather than sitting there feeling sorry for myself, I would, organise a big adventure.
6: Some of the women who went to Syria with ISIS fighters will be arrested and charged when they return to Australia late tomorrow. Authorities say there have been plans in place since 2015 to manage and monitor

group of 13, which includes 9 children and 4 women. But the authorities say it won't provide them any assistance to do so. Commissioner Chrissy Barrett says the children will also be asked to undergo community integration programs. Evelyn Manfield has been watching events from Parliament House in Canberra and joins me.

0: this morning. And then, of course, we've had that announcement this morning as well. The ABC understands they will be returning to Australia tomorrow evening. So the government has consistently said it won't provide any assistance to this group of women and children. They say that if people within this cohort have committed crimes, they can expect to face the full force of the law. But essentially what we heard from Tony Burke as well is there are very serious limits on what the government can do to prevent these citizens from returning to Australia, especially when they have passports. So this was him speaking earlier.
1: The government is not repatriating and will not repatriate. The government is not assisting and will not assist these individuals. They made an appalling, disgraceful decision. If any of these individuals find their way back to Australia, if they have committed crimes, they can expect to face the full force of the law without exception.
2: The Home Affairs Minister there. Also, the AFP Commissioner, Chrissy Barrett, said this morning that there's been plans in place for this group's return for more than a decade now. What has she had to say?
0: Yeah, she gave some detail on just what preparations have been happening, including that officials have been collecting evidence on the group in Syria. She said that evidence and information is to help determine if anyone in the group has committed Commonwealth offences, and she suggested that could include things like terrorism offences and also crimes against humanity. So she did flag that some individuals within the group could be arrested and charged, others could be subject to ongoing investigations, and did discuss the children as well, of course, a key part of this group, saying that they will be asked to undergo community integration programs and therapeutic support when they land back here in Australia. As for ASIO, though, they have said that the return doesn't change the national threat level. But here's what the police commissioner said earlier.
3: Some individuals will be arrested and charged. Some will face continued investigations when they arrive in Australia. And children who return in the cohort will be asked to undergo community integration programs, therapeutic support, and countering violent extremism programs.
2: That's the AFP Commissioner, Chrissy Barrett, there. And Evelyn, the opposition has made some criticisms of the government's handling of this case. The opposition Home Affairs Minister, John O'Dunham, has pointed out that

0: issue. As you said, we heard from Jonathan Dunningham a little bit earlier, raising questions about just what monitoring was going to be in place, where the group is going to be settled, the cost of monitoring and things like that. The opposition has been really critical of this process, even asking the government to revoke their travel documents. Now, that is a really contentious sort of issue. We heard not long ago from an international law expert saying there's really nothing the government can do to legally stop them. So, look, this will continue to be a high-profile case, as it has been for a while now. The group were in Damascus, essentially in limbo after having left that refugee camp, not sure if they were going to be able to come back to Australia, but today getting confirmation that they will return tomorrow. Opposition leader Angus Taylor spoke a short time ago.
1: I think the question now is, what's going to happen when these people arrive? What's it going to cost Australian taxpayers? I mean, we hear reports of $2 million a person. I mean, what is it going to cost Australian taxpayers? I think it's time for the government to be upfront and clear with the Australian people about how this is going to work.
2: That's opposition leader Angus Taylor. Before him, Evelyn Manfield in Canberra. Well, next week's federal budget will now include a $10 billion boost to fuel security as the Iran war continues. The Prime Minister says a permanent government-owned fuel and fertiliser reserve will extend onshore reserves of fuel to at least 50 days. The funding promise comes amid warnings from the Reserve Bank that big spending will fuel inflation and also the federal government's cut to funding for the Inland Rail project. Here's Stephanie Smale.
3: After weeks of uncertainty about Australia's fuel supplies and whether they would last, the federal government has announced a plan.
4: This will support an overall expansion of Australia's onshore fuel reserves to ensure at least 50 days of fuel supply and storage of diesel and aviation fuel.
3: The Prime Minister, Anthony Albanese, says next week's budget will set aside more than $7 billion for a fuel and fertiliser security facility and around $3 billion to establish a government-owned reserve of about 1 billion litres of fuel. He says there will also be funding to investigate whether more fuel refining projects could happen here.
4: There is uncertainty about events in the Middle East and, of course, therefore, uncertainty about the implications for the impact here in Australia. But what Australians can be certain of is that we are throwing

0: putting that extra stimulus being pumped in.
1: AMP Chief Economist Shane Oliver ending that report by Stephanie Smale. I'm Andy Park. 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Just search for The World Today. New data shows 8.5 million working-age Australians now rely on some form of support when illness or injury stops them working. That's 2 million more Australians than there were a decade ago. The surge isn't being driven by larger payouts, but more claims, and mental illness is now one of the biggest drivers. National Work reporter Bronwyn Herbert.
2: Lauren Framer loved her job working as a stage manager in Sydney on major musical theatre productions. But her ability to work changed dramatically after contracting long COVID.
3: There was so much of my job where you've got to be so focused for, you know, the duration of a musical. So, you know, 3 hours, and I just wasn't able to do that. I was very mentally unwell.
2: Lauren eventually resigned and moved back to Melbourne to be closer to family.
3: I just, started to get quite scared about what was, happening to me. So it took a while to, I guess, understand like that I had long COVID, and then even longer to then get, medical help as well.
2: The turning point came financially when she found out she qualified for partial income support.
3: And I had no idea if long COVID was even coverable at that stage, because it's very hard to prove. And I just, had no idea if it would be recognised as an illness. So fortunately it was, and I was able to get on a partial claim.
2: Lauren's story is increasingly common. New data shows more than 8.5 million Australians now rely on various forms of income support, from employer-funded sick leave to workers' compensation, life insurance to early superannuation withdrawals.
4: There are 2 million more Australians that are leaning on income support because they can't work due to injury or illness, and that's 2 million more than there were a decade ago.
2: Christine Cupid is the Chief Executive of the Council of Australian Life Insurers.
4: We're now faced with a major national productivity challenge. It's not just an individual part of the system being overwhelmed. The entire safety net's under pressure.
2: Ross Isles from Monash University led the research and is Chief Research Advisor at Superfriend.
5: One thing that we do know is that, and we see this in the data across different systems, is that mental health seems to be having a bigger toll on people's ability to work.
2: Experts argue the solution isn't less support, but earlier, better coordinated help while people are still connected to work.
5: And what we've tried to do in this report is actually pull it all together to give us the best picture of this is the situation when we're providing income support. It's then about identifying, are there ways we can do this better? And that's where the system's talking to each other. That's where making sure there's connected data, future improvements that we can look at so we can help people get back to work sooner.
2: For Lauren Framer, she's now working 9 hours a week in client support at the same allied health clinic that once treated her.
3: I would say I'm like maybe 40% back to where I was before getting sick. I've recently just started seeing a lot of rapid improvements, so I'm hoping I've turned a corner.
1: That's long COVID sufferer Lauren Framer, ending that report by Bronwyn Herbert. And speaking about mental health, the AFL has promised to improve its protocols around mental health in the wake of a high-profile incident involving a player last month. Carlton's Elijah Holland suffered what's being described as a mental health episode during a match against Collingwood. He sat out the last quarter and was later admitted to hospital. The league has also fined the Carlton Football Club $75,000, arguing he should have been removed from play earlier in the game. Here's Bridget Fitzgerald.
6: While poor mental health can affect anyone, there's a unique level of scrutiny that comes with being a professional athlete.
7: A lot of the time in sport in this country, we play the man and not the ball. And there's a lot of comments made about players and athletes personally by too many people.
6: Jackie Lauder is a sport and performance psychologist. She's worked with a number of professional sporting codes, including the AFL.
7: I've been pushing for years on every club board, executive, staff member, player to get mental health first aid training, to have some sort of understanding, but it's been resourcing and funding that's been pushed back.
6: Last month, Carlton player Elijah Hollands sparked welfare concerns when he displayed erratic behaviour during a match against Collingwood. The incident's been described as a mental health episode by the club,

0: with Hollins admitted to hospital 5 days later. On Tuesday, the AFL announced sweeping changes to its mental health protocols for both the AFL Men's and the AFLW, including a mandate that all clubs employ a full-time psychologist, a review of club caps to increase funding for health services, and establishing a wellbeing committee. Jackie Lauder says the move should strengthen existing guidelines.
1: So there's been recommendations as to every club needs to have a psychologist. There's no mandate on the qualifications of that psychologist, the experience of that psychologist.
0: Former AFL player turned advocate Tom Boyd retired at just 23, struggling with his mental health. He says he's keen to see how the new protocols work in practice.
2: There's a priority set that sits within professional sport, and then there's a priority set that sits within the medical community. And the closer that we can align those two things together to get the best outcomes for people, not just in the short term, but for a sustainable period of time, the better off we'll all be, I think.
0: Tom Boyd says one of the challenges the AFL needs to overcome is a reluctance among players to ask for help.
2: And if you ask them to opt into things or to put themselves at risk of missing selection or to, you know, maybe, you know, show that they're not bulletproof, there is going to be a lot of hesitation from a lot of players, I think, to do that.
0: The AFL's also fined the Carlton Football Club $75,000 for allowing Elijah Hollins to continue playing during the Collingwood match and for bringing the game into disrepute. The fine will be paid to the AFL's mental health partner, Headspace, a youth mental health organisation. Jason Trethewen is the Headspace CEO.
3: The AFL, like many of us across the community, are responding to the evolving needs of people and players in this context in relation to always trying to do better with supporting their mental health and wellbeing needs.
0: Jason Trethewen says the AFL and players have an important role in reducing stigma in the community.
3: So I think if the AFL is creating a strategic intention for clubs and for all across the AFL industry, that it's okay to express some vulnerability and some levels of distress and what they're going through. First of all, it shouldn't impact on the way the club views them, because that would be, you know, stigma towards mental health. So some players, I have no doubt, would be holding back from, you know, telling their whole story perhaps. But when they do, they've got they can get the right levels of support to help them in the next step.
0: AFL CEO Andrew Dillon has confirmed there's a WorkSafe investigation underway.
4: Bridget Fitzgerald there. Well, farmers in Western and South Australia say they desperately need access to stronger poisonous bait to control a growing mouse plague. Some grain growers are reporting thousands of mice per hectare, and the big fear is that it's only getting worse. Here's David Sparks.
5: Authorities say mouse numbers are growing fast on the Adelaide Plains and on the York Peninsula in South Australia. And things are even worse in parts of WA, especially on the mid-west coast around Geraldton, the central wheatbelt area, and around Esperance on WA's south coast. Jeff Cosgrove is a farmer in Mingenew, 400 kilometres north of Perth.
6: Probably as bad as it's ever been. I've had mouse infestations in the past, but yeah, I've never seen so many burrows and so many active mice in the paddocks, especially at night time. I've seen in places where the mice have actually been extracting the seed out of the ground once it's been sown. We're sort of right in the middle of seeding at the moment, and as soon as the seed is finished in the paddock, we turn around right behind it and apply mouse baits to try and minimise that damage.
5: At the moment, farmers are mainly using a poisonous zinc phosphide bait called ZP25, but they're finding it's not strong enough to get the job done, and a bait called ZP50, which has twice the dose of the same poison, is much more effective. Problem is, ZP50 is tightly regulated, and only a few farmers have been able to get emergency access. Luckily for Jeff Cosgrove, he's one of them.
6: Yeah, we've used ZP25. We've had to go back over and reapply.
5: And so are most grain growers in the affected areas, are most of them stuck on the ZP25?
6: I'd say most are. There's only a limited volume of the ZP50 available. Mm. And if I'm correct, it's nowhere near enough to cover the area that's affected by mice at the moment, that's for sure.
5: These baits are regulated by the Australian Pesticides and Veterinary Medicines Authority. A spokesperson told the ABC it's received and is assessing applications for emergency use permits for the higher strength ZP50. The spokesperson says decisions are based on a rigorous scientific assessment of safety and efficacy, including the impacts on animals and the environment. Steve Henry is a research officer with the CSIRO, specialising in mice.
7: It's really important that the first

0: bait that a mouse discovers is a lethal dose. Because from work that we did in the lab, if mice get a sublethal dose, they stop taking the bait. Mm. So if the first grain of bait in amongst all of that other food in the system is a lethal dose, then we get effective control.
1: In terms of the risk to wildlife, Steve Henry says ZP50 holds up well.
0: We've just done some work on the Adelaide Plains and we haven't analysed the data yet, but we found no dead birds in those systems where we had been baiting mice.
1: Associate Professor Robert Davis is an expert on conservation biology at Edith Cowan University. He says ZP50 presents some risk to birds, but not if it's used properly. And he's willing to support its use if the Australian Pesticides and Veterinary Medicines Authority can show that its benefits outweigh the risks.
2: I guess my main question would be just being sure that we're not poisoning, for instance, our native birds. If they eat this bait, they will die as well. I guess the other thing I would say is that, you know, everything in life is a bit of a trade-off, and mice at that scale are causing untold impacts to native biodiversity as well, because mice are probably eating everything they can get their hands on.
3: That's Associate Professor Robert Davis from Edith Cowan University. David Sparks reporting. A Victorian woman who lives with multiple sclerosis has taken on a seemingly impossible challenge, completing the longest off-road cycling trail in the world in a wheelchair. The Mundubiri Trail through dense forest and steep mountains took 26 days to complete, and all proceeds to fund further research on MS. Kathleen O'Connor has the story.
4: Wowee.
5: Sighs of relief from Claire Riley and her husband crossing the finish line after spending just over 3 weeks on one of the longest off-road cycling trails in the world. Her supporters were there too. Ms. Riley tackled the Mundubiri Trail in Western Australia using a power-assisted wheelchair which resembles a dune buggy. She lives with multiple sclerosis. Her husband rode alongside her on his own trail bike.
6: Back as well. I've got you, Claire.
7: We've totally got you 100%.
6: You are looking great.
5: The 1,000-kilometre trail stretches from Mundaring, about 34 kilometres east of Perth, to Western Australia's southernmost point, before ending in the coastal city of Albany. The difficult track snakes through dense forest, steep mountains and soft dunes.
8: The track was rough, and I actually hadn't even thought about it before we started, so I had no expectations.
5: Claire Riley was diagnosed with MS 9 years ago. It's an autoimmune disease which attacks the body's central nervous system, disrupting critical signals between your brain and body. Ms. Riley says she was sick and tired of hearing stories from her friends about their outdoor adventures and decided to plan one of her own.
9: Well, I was a bit jealous of friends, outdoor ed friends, who were going out on adventures that I thought I couldn't do as a wheelchair user. And so when I had this streak of jealousy, I thought, rather than sitting there feeling sorry for myself, I would, organise a big adventure.
5: Claire Riley is now the first person in the world to complete the Mundubiri Trail in a wheelchair. It took Claire and her husband, Jay Riley, 18 months of preparation before they felt ready to take on the challenge.
10: Oh, my God. Very narrow.
5: Training on similar tracks, such as the Yuyangs, a mountain range in Victoria.
11: We just came over this bridge. The bridge is only as wide as my front tyres, so we did it.
5: But the record wasn't without its challenges.
9: The few problems that we had were the chain coming off, which happens on a regular bike as well. Sticks were the cause of that. And I then had our friend and my husband jump underneath and put the chain back on. I did flip it twice and ended up with a black eye on day one.
5: Her husband, Jay Riley, says the trek was all his wife's idea.
4: I'm pretty adventurous and I will just happily go along with anything that she wants to do adventure-wise.
5: More than 37,000 Australians are living with multiple sclerosis, and experts say that number is on the rise. Rowan Greenland is the CEO of MS Australia.
12: Yes, we've seen a very large increase in prevalence of multiple sclerosis in Australia over the past few years. It's risen from 25,600 in 2017 to 37,700 today. So that increase is quite disturbing.
5: Claire Riley hopes to raise $100,000 to fund further research on multiple sclerosis.
8: The whole point was to raise awareness for multiple sclerosis and disability in general. The conversations are always so interesting because I feel as though everyone knows someone who has had MS, or they know someone who knows someone. Everyone's got a connection.
3: What a legend. MS advocate Claire Riley there, ending that report by Kathleen O'Connor and Paul Cook. And that's all from the World Today team this Wednesday. Thanks for your company. I hope you can join me at the same time tomorrow. I'm Andy Park. Have a great day.
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15: David on Aldinga Beach should have pulled his chocolate cake out of the oven by now. Hello, David.
16: Hello, Joe. Yes, and the beeper on the oven went off exactly as you spoke.
15: Oh, there you go.
16: So it's worked out fine, except the top is fairly cracked. I'll fill it with icing. Do you think that's the cure?
15: I like to say the Lord works in mysterious ways, David, and I think that in this occasion, filling it with chocolate icing is probably the answer.
16: I think so.
13: Joe Laverty.
15: Hello. Oh, what a very autumnal day it is, bordering on wintry outside. Lots of that just sort of annoying rain. Just annoying rain. Not the really quenching rain that we sometimes like, just getting in the way rain. It's windy, it's grey. All the better for hanging out, listening to the radio with a nice warm beverage if possible. If you're in the Adelaide Hills, it's probably slightly more, that annoying rain and wind and greyness than other parts of South Australia at the moment. But take heart in knowing that the same insurance company that crunched the numbers on the world's best food markets has done the same for Australia's most livable cities, and the Adelaide Hills came in second. You must be feeling pretty pleased with your decision right about now. So whether you're living in Adelaide or not, how would you rate the Adelaide Hills? So is there somewhere else that you've lived in, well, South Australia first, but also right across Australia that probably should have taken that spot? We're going to catch up with someone who has deliberately chosen to live in the hills. That's where they wanted to be. That is where they've ended up. And we'll find out why it is that they love it so much. I've got a lot of tunes for you as well. Here's just a sample of some of the songs coming up.
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1: And we're going up that hill right now with Russell Torrens. Hello, Russell.
2: Hello, I'm here again.
1: Our friends from ABC Classic, so lovely to have you here. So, yeah, this it's a commercial company that they've looked at all the regions in Australia to find the most livable place is, and they say Adelaide, and in particular, have given a shout-out to the Adelaide Hills. They look at factors including income, health, safety, environment and community. ABC roving reporter Bobby McCumber went to the hills to find out why others love it so much.
3: Well, I think it's probably a little bit underrated. I think it's first class.
4: Why do you think it ranks so well?
3: It's just a lovely place to be. It's we're off the main street. People are pretty good up here. Just the open spaces. It's lovely.
5: So I moved here from Victoria several years back, and I would never go back. The Adelaide Hills is a great open space. The gardens are absolutely stunning. People are really friendly up here, and it's only 10 minutes out of the city.
4: Why do you think it was voted second most livable city?
5: I suppose anyone that's been here would wonder why they ever left and they'd want to come back.

0: And how long have you been living here? What do you love about the Adelaide Hills?
1: I've been here 20 years now. There's so much to do. It is really close to everything. If you want something in the city, it is very, very close. But there's also so many places, wineries and restaurants and lots of art. And it's just a really lovely place.
2: Yeah, I think it should be the first. It's just an absolutely sensational place to live. It's a fabulous local community, caring, gentle. We're very lucky to live here.
0: What do you love most about living up here in the Adelaide Hills?
2: The winters. They're very special. Hardly ever stops raining.
3: It's a little treasure. So I spend a lot of time travelling for work around the whole country, and we like to keep this one pretty private.
0: What do you think people love most about the Adelaide Hills?
3: Relaxed lifestyle. Have family, so it's beautiful for spending time. We're also so close to Adelaide City, and its beauty is phenomenal. All seasons are just stunning.
4: That's Bobby McCumber for 891 Breakfast with Sonia and Jules. And I want to know whether or not indeed the hills are the best place to live. BK sent a text saying the hills are overrated. In winter, the sun rises at 11 a.m. and sets at 2 p.m. because the hills block the low path of the sun. It's cold and wet and nothing dries out and everything goes mouldy, including yourself. And by the middle of winter, depression sets in and you start counting the days to summer. At this point, prison starts to look like a better option, says BK.
5: Thanks, BK. Where do you live, Glenelg?
4: Rosa Torrens, now you've been in Adelaide for a while, but you have called your forever home the Adelaide Hills.
5: It is my forever home. I really agree with some of the people that Bobby spoke to today. I think that really chimes true with me. You visited the Adelaide Hills. It's beautiful on the surface. It's absolutely gorgeous. I love the way that the hills are. I love the fact you can always see a vineyard. It's always very reassuring. The winery just around the corner.
4: There's never going to be a wine emergency in your life
5: not.
4: If you're living in the hills.
5: Half the people I know own wineries, but there's always somewhere to go. There's always lots of fresh air. My son's six. There's always places to go on his bike. There's hardly any traffic. But for me, it's the community. That's what it is. I've never experienced anything like it. We're very lucky. We've got a big house with a front veranda, and we've met so many people just from the walking past. And I've lived where I am for 4.5 years, and I've never felt so at home anywhere, and I never want to be anywhere else. I absolutely don't. And it's close to Adelaide as well. Adelaide's one of the greatest places in the world anyway. And you probably tell from my accent, I'm not from here. I'm from overseas. I grew up in Scotland. You might say Scotland's one of the most beautiful places in the world, and it is. But this is, I've never felt as at home as I do in the Adelaide Hills. It's great.
4: Now, Glenn's given us a call from Goolwa on 1300 222 891. Yeah, well, I suspect that Glenn may have once lived in the hills. Hello, Glenn. How are you doing?
5: The hills of Goolwa.
6: Well, I've been 20 years in Goolwa, Joe, but I still call myself a hillbilly because I had 70 years in the hills and only moved out with lots of my wife and the reminders of all that came down to the holidays here. But I love to go back there still to my son's place at Ironbank, sit quietly looking out over the trees and the naturalness of the Adelaide Hills. It's close to shopping at Stirling. It's Blackwood. You've got Marion not far away, the beaches and the south coast where I am now. But really, the hills have got so much to offer.
4: You have described it perfectly, I think, Glenn. Thank you for the call, and I'm getting lots of texts about this as well. I'm going to get to them all in the fullness of time. Russell, you've also got something very special happening at ABC
5: Classic.
4: Oh, yes,
5: that's right. Well, the Classic 100, we do it every year. We ask you to vote on a particular topic, and then on the June long weekend, the 6th and 7th of June, that's when we count down your favourite 100 pieces of classical music. This year it's the greatest of all time.
4: I know. I was described as the big boss of the ABC in one of those email blasts that goes to everyone. An ambitious question.
5: An ambitious.
4: It's a question. I mean, that's hard.
5: No.
4: The best piece
5: Come
4: of all
5: on.
4: Time.
5: Use your imagination, Jolene.
4: When you say best piece, what does that mean? Like
5: the greatest of all time. And that's the GOAT. Whatever it is to you. I mean, what really makes your heart sing? What motivates you? What's changed your life? Something like that.
4: Piece of music.
5: Yes.
4: Okay.
5: Come on, don't look so.
4: Well, I'm just trying to get my head.
5: Skeptical
4: the scope
5: at me.
4: Is so vast.
5: There's
4: and I can see
5: scope.
4: Why it's called ambitious. So the absolute best from, let's say, is it something that it could be a suite? So it's got more than one piece to it. Is it
5: yes.
4: a certain part of a suite? Is it?
5: You're overthinking it. I think it's
4: Am
5: just
4: I?
5: The, it's the piece of music that moves you. You've got a free.

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1: Yep.
0: The piece of music that you hear on ABC Classic that just puts everything together in your head. Puts the final piece in the jigsaw puzzle that's your life.
1: That if it came on ABC Classic, you would stay in the car or wherever it was, not moving until the thing was over, even if it was 25 minutes that you hadn't planned for.
0: And you really needed a wee. You're busting. That's the kind of music I'm talking about.
1: Yeah.
0: Keeps you in the car.
1: May I encourage people to try and vote for things that are outside the top players, the Mozart,
0: absolutely,
1: the Beethovens and what? Because I heard a stat that said most of the music that gets performed and played is by maybe half a dozen composers. But in the world of classical music, there are just thousands of beautiful pieces that really deserve celebrating.
0: Well, on ABC Classic, we play 500 composers who are not men.
1: Oh, my goodness.
0: So that gives you an idea of the scope that's out there. And a lot of people on ABC Classic have been texting in saying, yeah, we know what's going to win. You don't. You vote, and that's how it works.
1: What does everyone think's

0: Are the hills, are they deservedly the second greatest place to live in Australia? And if you don't live there and you actually hate the hills for whatever reason, where do you live and why do you choose to live there? You can let me know on 0467 922 891. 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
0: The world is once again rediscovering the benefits of riding a bike. Thanks to the fuel crisis, one good thing to come out of it. And of course, it has happened before during COVID, and it will happen again. For a very large number of people in Adelaide, they love getting on the bike as often as they can. But as we age, the chances of being able to ride a bike, well, for many, that slowly diminishes. There is a not-for-profit in town that makes sure that anyone who loves to ride a bike but is unable to ride for themselves can still get the thrill of a deadly treadley. It's called Cycling Without Age, which was founded in Copenhagen by Ola Kassel, and he shared the origin story as a TED Talk. Here's a part of that.
4: This is Torkil, a 97-year-old gentleman and a nursing home resident. And I will tell you how I got to know Torkil and how that changed my life. I had just been flicking through photos of Copenhagen in the 1930s, which was quite a jolly inferno of bicycles. And I realized that he too must have been cycling his bike every single day and most likely enjoyed it as much as I do. For generations, the bicycle was the preferred mode of transport for 6 out of 10 people. Even in cities like Los Angeles and Rome and Tokyo and Sydney, no other means of transport is as convenient as the bicycle. The bicycle also happens to be the happiest means of transport. When we grow older, our eyes or our legs may prevent us from cycling. I have heard countless stories of people saying to me how they have reluctantly had to give up cycling because they became afraid of being hit by a car door or crashing. And how much they miss the personal mobility and the freedom and the joy of cycling. All this made me think, Torkil, the old man, he must miss cycling too. And then I thought, how can I get him back on a bicycle? So, one fine August morning 2 years ago, I showed up at the local nursing home with a rented rickshaw.
0: That is Oliver Kassel with the origin story of Cycling Without Age, which we have 3 chapters of in South Australia. We have Wallaroo, Keith, and in Adelaide, where we find Tom Twelvetree, who is the coordinator of Cycling Without Age. Hello, Tom.
5: Thanks for having me, Joe.
0: How did you come across Cycling Without Age?
5: Well, I was in Perth watching the Melbourne Demons win the premiership in 2021, and I was at Kings Park and I saw the Perth chapter in action, and I did some investigation, and 3 years later, as part of turning 50 years of age, I took it on as a personal initiative to get the Adelaide chapter going. I was surprised that there wasn't one in Adelaide. It's active in about 45 locations across Australia, and given that we've got plenty of elderly people and such lovely cycling options, I kicked it off and we've been going for nearly 2 years.
0: 45 across Australia, but all around the world you can find a Cycling Without Age chapter.
5: It's an amazing story, and I'd encourage people to listen to that TED Talk. But in the 13 years since Oli kicked it off, it's now running in 41 countries, and we are one of 3,500 chapters. Mm-hmm. It's amazing.
0: That is pretty cool. So in Adelaide, we have a chapter. How exactly does it work?
5: Well, the aged care facilities bring in 8 residents, typically, in their minibus, and we meet them at Bonython Park. So we're lucky enough to use an Anglicare SA warehouse for storage, and the volunteers, our pilots, will meet the bus at Bonython Park, and then we take them on a ride, and we've got this wonderful route through Bonython Park under the train line. We go past the old Adelaide jail. We show the elderly people the new Adelaide hospital, or still new. over the weir. We say g'day to the golfers at the par 3 golf course.

0: sports. We go through Pinky Flat, we wave to Popeye, we count the pelicans, we talk to people walking their dogs. Everyone wants to stop and have a chat and ask about what we're doing. And then we go down and we can show them all the changes on the River Torrens, the new precinct, the convention centre, the new bridge, Adelaide Oval, and we turn around at the King William Street Bridge, and then we return back to Bonython Park and put another load of elderly people on and take them on that ride. It's a wonderful route, and some of these people haven't been to the city for many years, so it's great to show them what's changed. They can reminisce about their times they might have been there in the past, and they get to feel the wind in their hair, which is the mantra that cycling weather is all about.
1: Damn, Tom, you have taken in all the sights of that particular area. I also know, being a runner in that particular area, you have some brutal little sharp, short but sharp hills. So how do you go with the rickshaw on those hills?
0: Yeah, so the trishaws are made in Denmark and they are electrically assisted. They've got a battery, so they're really easy to ride. And the passengers actually sit at the front of the bicycle. It's like a bench seat, if you like. So they're at the front, and so they get to experience that feeling, the motion, to see things. We actually bring people from beyond blindness as well. So it's not just elderly people. It's people with a disability. And so it's quite simple riding the trishaws. They're horribly expensive. They're made in Denmark, but we're hoping they'll be around for many, many years, and cost per use will work out in our favour.
1: Yeah, great. And you're looking for volunteers. This is, I'm sure people are listening right now going, gosh, that sounds fantastic. And you're looking for people to be volunteer pilots. So who are you looking for, and how much do you need from them?
0: Well, one of the great things about being a pilot with us is you're not committed to a certain day or a certain frequency. We've got people that ride once a week, once a month, once every 2 months. It doesn't matter. You can go on holidays. You don't need to tell us the way that we've structured things. So as long as you can ride a bicycle and you're of reasonable fitness, you can undertake some training. And it really works out well for people that enjoy cycling, that are looking to combine their passion for cycling with volunteering. We've got about 40 active volunteers, but come winter, a lot of our volunteers are retirees and they chase the sun. So we can always do with a few more over the winter period. And the benefit of cycling at that age is for the participant, the pilots really get a lot out of it, talking to the elderly passengers. It's a fabulous thing.
1: Yeah, I can only imagine, Tom. It's such a great project. If people would like to volunteer, how do they get in contact?
0: Just do a search for the Cycling Without Age Australia website and they'll be able to see all the locations, and my email address is on there.
1: Good on you. Thank you very much, Tom Twelvetree, the coordinator of Cycling Without Age. And, I mean, you just have to look at the videos and you'll go, this looks like a really good time. This is 891 ABC Adelaide. I'm Joe Laverty. And whether or not the Adelaide Hills deserve their place as the second greatest place to live in Australia, we'll get to right after the Dire Straits Walk of Life.

0: It is 7 minutes away from the latest in the news. I'll just let you know something that's coming up a little later as well. It's a question about whether or not people from South Australia have a distinct accent. Now, if you're from here, you probably think you don't. But if you're from anywhere else, I reckon you'd say we do have a distinct South Australian accent. Can you put your finger on how the South Australian accent is different? And I'd like to know as well, is it different from region to region? So if you are in Coober Pedy, do you pronounce things differently to the way that you would if you were born and raised in Ceduna or Kangaroo Island? If you've moved here from somewhere else, how long does it take for your friends and family to notice that you're starting to sound like a South Australian? Do we have a special accent? I'd like to know from you.
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1: 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Everything Adelaide.
0: The latest in the news, just 5 minutes away. Janita lives in Manuparo. Hello, Janita.
3: Hi, how are you, Joe?
0: So good. Now, you've lived in Nan for almost 20 years.
3: Yes.
0: Do you reckon, but I think you used to live in the hills, is that right?
3: Yeah, I did, yep.
0: So they've just come number two in the most livable cities around, well, the most livable regions around Australia. Do you think that the Adelaide Hills deserves that, or maybe is it Nan that deserves that spot?
3: The Adelaide Hills, definitely. It's something about living in the hills.
0: What is it? What is that something? Can you put your finger on it?
3: Look, I grew up in Sunrise, up in Mildura, and it's close to the river. It's just close to all the different regional parts. It's close to the city. You know, if you don't mind a little bit of a drive, you can go to the river, you can go to the ocean, you can go to the Flinders, you can go to the Barossa, you can go to the Fluorio, you can go to Mount Gambier. It's one of those places where it's homely.
0: That is a great word. It's homely. So why did you leave if you love it so much?
3: Rental system.
0: Oh, no, Janita. That's the worst, isn't it? You find a place that you really love and then you have to go somewhere else.
3: Yeah, absolutely. You know, and it's been a bit of a shock having to move down to, I live close to Curtis Road, and if our listeners out there know what Curtis Road's like, it's a far cry from living in Nan.
0: And do you still try and get up to the hills as often as you can?

0: And or is that just, that's a distant memory now?
1: Look, I would if I could afford it. But, you know, the old fuel prices at the
0: Oh,
1: moment.
0: yeah, fuel prices. You don't just go for lovely wandering drives just for the fun of it now, Janita, do you? Because it's too expensive.
1: I will every now and then. It's a once in a month type thing, just to break the monotony of living in the city.
0: I do hope one day you get back. Do you see yourself in the future one day being able to live back in the hills?
1: Oh, absolutely. I miss the quiet. I miss the birds. I miss being able to see the stars at night. And, you know, going through summer down here out in the plains compared to living up in the hills where, you know, once you get up past Mount Lofty, it's, you know, the temperature drops down and you also get that evening breeze. Yeah, so it's just one of those things.
0: Yeah. Funny, you're saying some of the things that people hate about the hills, Janita, that the temperature drops and it's really windy. I hope for you and your future one day, Janita, we have a conversation. It may be 10, 20 years from now, but I hope you call me and say, guess where I'm living? Back in the
1: Yeah, oh
0: hills.
1: yes, absolutely.
0: See ya. Bye.
1: Thank you.
0: See ya.
1: Bye.
0: This my first text from BK says the hills are overrated. In winter, the sun sets at 11 a.m. Rises at 11 a.m. Sets at 2 p.m. because the hills block the low path of the sun. It's cold. It's wet. Nothing dries out. Everything gets mouldy, including yourself. And the middle of the winter depression sets in, and then you're counting your days to summer. At this point, prison starts to look like a better option, says BK. Gail, likewise, BK. Says, I hated living in the hills. Rained for 9 months of the year and drizzled for the cold rest of the year. Just miserable with the odd sunny day. Also, there are too many hills. Too many hills in the hills to walk or ride up and down, says Gail. That is very funny. So the contrast between Janita's absolute love of the hills and those who really do not love the hills. Kate says, what a pity so many people aren't old enough to remember the stunning carpets of native wildflowers that I remember from my grandmother's place at Bridgewater. Now all built over by ugly housing estates, says Kate. So tell me, where do you agree, first of all, does the hills in Adelaide, do they deserve their place as the second most livable place in all of Australia? And if it's not there, then where is it? Where is it for you? 0467 922 891. We'll have a look at this throughout the program. I'm also talking about financial stress, and yesterday's interest rate rise meant that the Reserve Bank, that is trying to slow down our spending, but so many people are already living day to day and have already cut so much from our spending. So if this is you and you're having to cut again now, what's going to be the next to go? And how do you feel that financial pressure? How do you know that it's there? How does it present itself in your life?

0: ABC News with Isabel Damon. Good afternoon. The federal government has announced a $10 billion fuel security package, which includes increasing the country's emergency stockpiles. Isabel Rowe reports.
1: To help protect Australia against more volatility in the Middle East, Prime Minister Anthony Albanese says Tuesday's budget will include money to boost fuel stockpiles by 10 days' worth to 50 days. He's also announced $7.5 billion in loans and financial support to help supply and storage of fuel, and $3.2 billion for a government-owned fuel reserve. Along with the states, Mr Albanese says work will start on re-establishing local refineries.
2: What Australians can be certain of is that we are throwing everything at this.
1: The Prime Minister says he still wants people to conserve fuel where possible.
0: SA's Consumer and Business Affairs Minister says retailers who aren't complying with the government's real-time fuel monitoring scheme will be caught. The government is introducing legislation that'll increase fines for petrol stations which don't mark when fuel is unavailable or update price changes within 30 minutes. Minister Michael Brown says the changes are sending a message to fuel retailers.
3: If you want to seek to mislead consumers either through price or availability, you will be caught and you will be fined. We are increasing the penalties in this legislation, and we're also recruiting more inspectors to make sure we do more inspections.
0: President Donald Trump says the US will pause its operation to escort ships through the Strait of Hormuz while it works to finalise a deal with Iran. America's editor John Lyons has more from Washington.
4: President Trump announced that the United States will pause a mission he launched earlier this week. The operation, which he's dubbed Project Freedom, was designed to help guide ships through the Strait of Hormuz. The president says the pause will last for a short period of time and comes at the request of Pakistan and other nations. Despite the pause, the president says the US blockade on Iran remains fully in place. It comes as Donald Trump says great progress has been made towards a, quote, complete and final agreement with Iran. John Lyons, ABC News, Washington.
0: The federal opposition says the government should revoke the passports of Australian women and children with links to the Islamic State group that are planning to leave Syria. The ABC understands 4 women and 9 children will arrive in Australia tomorrow. Some are expected to be arrested and charged upon their arrival, which the Federal Police Commissioner says could include terrorism or crimes against humanity offences. Shadow Home Affairs Minister John O'Dunham says it's not too late for the government to act.
5: They could revoke their travel documents. They could take them away and prevent them from being able to travel, and indeed they could put in place those temporary exclusion orders. I do not believe that it is right for the government just to hope for the best and turn a blind eye to the risk we as a nation face by allowing these people to come back in.
0: A court has heard that a man who stabbed his father to death on Christmas Day in 2022 sent a message to a friend saying he'd committed murder. 49-year-old David Andrew Eldridge is on trial, accused of murdering his father, Robert Eldridge, at his home in Ranelagh East in Adelaide South, while allegedly under the influence of methamphetamine. South Australia's Supreme Court heard it isn't disputed that Eldridge stabbed his father 6 times, but it will be argued that he was acting in self-defence and therefore didn't commit the offence of murder. It also heard David Eldridge called 000 and told the operator his father had been murdered. A mental health ambassador and former AFL player says there's significant disconnect between the physical and mental health care players receive. It follows the league's decision to introduce several measures it says will help with the health and welfare governance standards. The reforms include mandating that all clubs employ a full-time psychologist. Former Bulldogs player Tom Boyd has told 774 ABC Radio Melbourne, while players receive some of the best physical health care, significant improvements are needed to support their mental health.
6: I'm really keen to understand how they're going to make the connection between the psychology and medical and academic side of this equation to the reality of what it's like being an AFL footballer at an AFL footballing club.
0: South Australia's weather now. Isolated showers about the agricultural area and west coast, becoming more frequent about the southern agricultural area this afternoon and evening. Port Lincoln 20, a shower or two. Port Pirie 21, a shower or two. Renmark 20, partly cloudy. Mount Gambier 17 and showers. Adelaide, a top of 19 expected with showers today. It's currently around 15 degrees. Tomorrow 17 and cloudy. Friday a top of 18 degrees with a shower or two. 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
9: You've gone through the Don Dunstan cookbook. What's your favourite recipe so far?
10: Well, there's a great section on Indian food. It's called The Joy of Cooking, this chapter. And here's the first line of this book. This is not meant to be the kitchen equivalent of The Joy of Sex.
9: I was going to say, there's another book that has a very similar title.
10: I mean, should anybody be surprised?
7: Joe Laverty.
9: Hello, it is 1:05 and we're on Rain Watch. Jim at Onca Hill says, rain just came through, very heavy rain from Marion to Onca Hills. That was from Jim. That was about half an hour ago. So where is it at now? Gail says, no rain in Murray Bridge. We've only had 2.75 millimetres out of our rain gauge recently, says Gail. Oh, I hope it comes your way eventually, Gail. Graham says it's shorts and T-shirt weather in Kalute. Have I pronounced that correctly? Kalute. Thank you, Graham. Shah says, yes, it's been a grey day in Kingscote too, but this just happened. Relaxing with a cup of tea with the magpies and the fairy wrens at Reeves Point. Can't complain, says Shah. You are living the dream, Shah. And lots of other people would like to live the dream here in Adelaide as well. And so to make that happen, lots of hotels are popping up everywhere. Five new hotels, in fact, set to open in Adelaide over the next year. The Australian Hotels Association says Adelaide has enough demand for more hotel rooms, and in fact there's going to be even more in the years to come. This is what Chief Executive Anna Moller had to say.
11: The fresh cycle, I think, you know, these things have a lead time, so the next cycle will literally be the Hilton that was announced, and that cycle's looking at starting in 2030, 2031.
9: And Daisy Miller, CEO of the Tourism Industry Council South Australia, added that Adelaide is a very popular destination.
12: This is a place where they see that business is going to happen and there is money to be made, which is great for us. So we're feeling positive.
9: I think I'm right in saying that there's going to be something like 2,000 hotels in Adelaide alone over the next couple of years. That's a lot of hotels, right? So that news story aside, I would like to know from you your best or worst hotel experience. And it may be the best because of the location. It may be the best because of the linen, the service, or how different it was. It may be the worst because of the bed bugs. And Saturday Breakfast, Deb Tribe is working on the program with me today. And she told a story about going to a hotel in Melbourne, which was infested with bed bugs. So much so, she said her arms were all scabbed. She had an event that she was emceeing. Her neck, her face were scabbed. She had to wear long sleeves. And it took weeks to get rid of the bed bug problem, according to Deb. That's bad. That is, can we get worse than Deb Tribe's bed bug experience at a hotel? You can let me know on 0467 922 891. Best and worst hotel experiences.
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9: And a couple of new news panellists to introduce you to. Nigel Dobson is a cartographer with Orienteering South Australia. Nigel, thank you for coming in today.
13: Thank you.
9: And Maria Palumbo is CEO of Junction, which is a youth homelessness provider. Lovely to have you here as well, Maria.
14: Thanks, Jo.
9: We're going to start with financial stress, and many South Australians are feeling it at the moment, not only South Australians but right across the country, probably across the world, in fact. And from ABC News, since the start of the year, more than 65,000 people have contacted the National Debt Helpline, with mortgage stress being the main reason for the call. There's also other data which comes from Roy Morgan saying mortgage stress is forecast to rise to 1.64 million people, and that's just because of the latest interest rate rise. This is Adelaide Miller from ABC News on 891 Breakfast this morning with Sonia and Jules.
15: It's the third rate hike and we're only in May, and it possibly might not be the last. I spoke to a woman yesterday who said she's now having a cut back on essential medication and try to sort of ration it over the year a bit more because her mortgage repayments are eating up so much of her salary. So it's having some really serious consequences.
9: Nigel, have you ever felt financial stress?
13: Many decades ago when I first bought a house, and this was when the interest rates were really quite high. So this is back in the 90s, and I was just starting out working full-time then. So at that point in time, it was hard just to get through, and then starting a family at the same time. So suddenly you go from carefree single to in a family with houses, mortgages, and then kids rocking up as well. And you just ran out of money literally for years and years. Like, it was sort of, I was in an okay job, but it was still paycheck to paycheck for many, many years. Just went on and on. Eventually, you know, things out of your control changed, so interest rates came down. So that was probably the saving grace. If they'd stayed high, it would have just become quite difficult.
9: The confluence of buying a house and having a family and all these things that are really, really expensive, also relatively new in your career, that can make that particular stage in your life extremely difficult. And doesn't that stage in your life feel like it goes for a long time?
13: Yeah, it does. Kids just add a whole new meaning to life. You've gone from a pretty simple life to one that's become super complicated. And then as years go on, there's then schooling and sports, and suddenly your car's not big enough, which is a thing we discover quite early on. Child number two comes along, and suddenly it's like, oh, how do we do this? How do you get two strollers in a car, or a double stroller?

0: something like that, and then that becomes another burden as well.
1: Mm.
0: And so, yeah, we had a lot of sort of hand-me-downs from friends at the time that sort of helped. So I think nearly all of our strollers, bar one, we got secondhand because the kids grow through them so quickly as well. You know, your kids are little and before you know it, they've outgrown that one.
1: Mm.
0: And same with car seats as well and some of those expenses. Try and get through it that way.
1: Yeah, that's the way to do it. I know more than a few parents who've had their heart set on some ridiculously expensive pram, and you think, you know, within minutes of getting that pram, your baby is going to spew or poo all over it, right? It's you do not need an $800 pram, my friend. Maria, have you ever felt financial distress?
2: There was a time in my life, same period. I remember it vividly because it was probably the hardest thing I felt. I just got pregnant with my first child, and my husband at the time had a spinal fusion surgery, so he couldn't work, and then I had to give up work and there was no maternity leave payments. So we're living in Melbourne and we moved back to my hometown in Port Pirie and got a very cheap rental in the country town, which is about $80 a week, and we were living on welfare. And we just made ends meet by just, you know, family help, going to my mother's for food, like every single dollar needing to be spread. But I still remember things like running out of money at the end of the week, not having nappies, not having formula, and then waiting on the phone to Centrelink for an hour because I'd signed some form that was wrong and my payment didn't go in.

0: So these memories are so vivid. Financial stress is so all-consuming. You never forget it when you go through it. And I think the fact that I went through it and I'm out of it and I'm not in that place now is such a privilege, because my concern is that people can't claw out of this nowadays like we could.
1: How did you come out of it? Are you able to articulate?
0: I was able to get back to work. So I went 3 years where I had my first two children. My husband took 4 years to get back to work with the spine injury, so I ended up going back to work. I had a degree, so I was a qualified accountant, and I started working for a charity at the time. And I think my connection to the charity was that experience of poverty and wanting to work in the place, the space of poverty solutions, which I'm still working in.
1: I was going to say you're still working in that sector as CEO of Junction. Do you think that comes from a place of having gone through it yourself?
0: Absolutely. I didn't know. I come from a family that was kind of comfortable. You know, my parents were baby boomers. They say it was hard. It was not.
1: Call now if you're a baby boomer.
0: Yeah, if you're a baby boomer.
1: 300-222-891.
0: Call through. Prove me wrong. But no, we were coming. And so I had an experience of poverty before that. And it was, yeah, it's a memory that will never leave me.
1: My number is 1-300-222-891, and you can also text 0467-922-891 about any of the topics, whether it's about financial distress. This is another one which I find really interesting. It's another ABC News story in which there are two separate stories about knockoff products and fake brands. One of the stories is about an Australian T-shirt designer. And she's had her exact, to the colour and shape and design, the exact design ripped off by Shein, which is a place where you can go and buy stuff for 20 cents. Now, the second one was a years-long dispute over allegations that a bar was selling cheap whiskey but putting it into a top-price bottle. And so it's gone on for years. So it's like a knockoff story. I think in the end, the case has been dismissed. But do you care about the brands you buy being authentic, or would you rather a similar but cheaper product, Maria?
0: I'm going to admit that I buy knockoffs quite regularly. Not, you know. So where I draw the line is

0: Gucci and Louis Vuitton and those are kind of buy the knockoffs. The old Bali trip and come home with all the knockoffs is something that I do. So
1: you can tell the difference after a year or so, not even a year, right? So after about 5 months or so, it all starts coming apart. And you go, oh, I see the difference between
0: you bring
1: 10,000.
0: Home a lot because you're chucking them.
2: Because they've been through the war, things like branding just, and they somehow missed the 1950s branding, even though they had TVs and things, they never really got into the whole branding idea. And so I sort of grew up in this world of never understanding, and I still really don't, why you'd want a brand for the brand name as opposed to something that's just well made or is going to do the job. So I've grown up with a very functional sort of lifestyle where, you know, the jeans would be chosen for you and how well will they survive, not what they look like or anything like that. So, yeah, daggy, daggy but functional, same with shoes, things like that. Yeah, it's never actually crosses my mind to oh,

0: born, I guess. And she decided that she found a pair of two stripes at Kmart and that there was no difference, right? And I was beside myself because of the pure embarrassment of she made me wear them because she bought them. But I'm like, no, give me my Dunlops back. I cannot wear the two stripes, Mum. And she didn't get it.
1: Posh and we weren't rich. But that fear of not being able to provide for my children was devastating. Mm. So I went to the food bank, I went to Uniting Church, you know, I had to get a voucher for Coles to buy formula for my, you know, for my child. And it really humbled me. And I now teach my children that things are never really that bad, but that fear of how am I going to provide for my kids, what's in the local community, it's shattering, you know. It shatters your self-esteem. I had to reach out to family, but I wasn't embarrassed. It wasn't an embarrassment for me that I can't do this. And I'm quite open about if you're short on something, speak up, because it could be, it doesn't mean that it's your fault, but I never want to be in that situation, because I had to call the bank and basically tell them that it was a DV situation, and they were phenomenal.
2: Oh, good.
1: They were phenomenal. So it's all about, you know, I learned that speak up, because if you don't ask, but it was shattering, and it's something that I never want my children to go through.
2: And Annette, I'm grateful that you've come on the radio and shared that story, because there will be so many people who are listening right now who are in that exact situation, feeling shamed, and they don't want to go and ask for help. But you know, you're proof that you can ask for help and you can come out the other side. And it is also one of those reasons why they say women in particular, but I suppose all partners in a married couple, need to have another bank account, a little sneaky, cheeky bank account on the side. Not, you know, you're not taking away from the whole family, but you've got enough in that bank account that if things go belly up, then you will hopefully be able to get by for at least a little while. It's 23 past one on 891 ABC Adelaide. This is our News of the Day panel. We've got a couple more questions, which I'll get to in a moment, and some stories from you about how the financial situation at the moment are affecting you.
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2: And you're joined today by Maria Palumbo, who is the CEO of Junction, which is a youth homelessness provider, and Nigel Dobson, a cartographer with Orienteering South Australia. It's actually 3 years to the day that King Charles was coronated. Here's just a little bit of King Charles addressing the US Congress. It was earlier this week or late last week.
7: Our destinies as nations have been interlinked. As Oscar Wilde said, we have rarely everything in common with America nowadays, except, of course, language. Whatever our differences, whatever disagreements we may have, we stand united in our commitment to uphold democracy, to protect all our people from harm, and to salute the courage of those who daily risk their lives in the service of our countries.
2: So 3 years we've had King Charles on the throne. There was a lot of, a lot of talk at the time when he took the crown about what kind of king he would be. Nigel, how do you reckon he's going?
8: Seems like many of the sort of the royalty, like I've spent my entire life, like over 60 years with the Queen. So I'm still sort of getting used to the concept of this king thing that's floating around. Like, you know, when I first went to primary school, we used to sing God Save the Queen in Adelaide here, like in the late 1960s. And so it's always been the Queen, the Queen, the Queen, 70s Queen, 80s the Queen. I guess they visited a few times. And then suddenly the Queen eventually passes and we now have this king. And
2: they got this new bloke in.
8: Yeah, it's this new guy who's sort of rocked up, who sort of was around before, but not as much as the Queen, and just didn't have the presence, I don't think, as the Queen. The Queen had this amazing presence that everyone could just, whenever she was, you knew the Queen was sort of there.

0: And yeah, still getting a bit used to this guy, I've got to say.
1: Have you seen the coins with his face on it yet?
0: No, I don't think so. Well, who uses coins
1: exactly
0: anymore?
1: Exactly. I mean, that is exactly the thing.
0: Yeah.
1: You probably would be able to, the next time you have a coin, whenever that may be, it may be the king's head, and it's just quite, it feels like you're at a different time altogether. Maria, how do you rate the king so far?
2: I'll admit, anti the current king, because I was, you know, come through, get same thing, all on Lady Di, Princess Diana, you know, I was team Diana.
1: Princess Diana.
2: And I
1: yes.
2: didn't like him, and I didn't like what he did, and I didn't like his behaviour. And so that's been a view that's just I've stuck by. And so as he's becoming king and being inaugurated, I was agnostic to the point where I was saying, can't we just skip him and go to the sun? You know, so that's where I started with this king. Maybe a lot of people felt the same way, but I found that speech in Congress in the US, that he's actually starting to win me over. After listening to that, I'm going, oh, maybe he has grown up, and maybe I can forgive him, and maybe he has a balance to him and a dignity to him that I'm now starting to look at now and go, yeah, I can actually start to see that he can bring harmony and balance to the world, because I was so impressed by that speech.
1: Mm. And apparently Donald Trump loves the royals.
2: God.
1: So, yeah. So if and that's, I think, a good role that King Charles can play, just being someone of influence.
2: How he could sit there and criticise him through the whole speech, and his comment about it was that we're best friends.
1: He said, yeah, Charles agrees with me or probably more than I do. Oh, no, I don't think so, yeah, Donald Trump. We're at the end of our News of the Day panel. It's been what a delight. You're both new to the panel and you both nailed it. Thank you. Nigel, have you got any other business you'd like to share?
0: No, I was fair enough with the king. I thought it was actually nice to actually have someone actually being a diplomat, sort of going back to how statesmanship and politics used to be when it was civilised.
1: Yes.
0: It was, even though it was the king, it was actually refreshing, and the speech was quite good. There was, I think, some subtle barbs in there that definitely didn't translate from English through to American, yes. Which was pleasant to see.
1: Clever.
0: Just over their heads, so that was quite good. So, yeah, happy about it.
1: Mm. And Maria, before we say goodbye, any other thoughts from you about what's going on in your world?
2: Oh, to me, because I work in housing, you know, the cost of living and the price of housing and that whole topic is all consuming for me. So, you know, everyone out there that is starting to feel that stress, you just need to stick it in and know that this too shall pass. You'll get through it. We just exactly what the lady that rang in said, like, ask for help, just reach out and ask. And don't be private about it, because people are willing to help. So, yeah. Mm,
1: good message. Thank you to you both. See you later. Nigel Dobson, cartographer with Orienteering South Australia, and Maria Palumbo, CEO of Junction, which is a youth homelessness provider. Just about 1:30, this text says we're cutting back on everything we can, shopping the specials and trying to get our veggies from community pantries. Another text says, Dad was trying to pay off a farm at 22%. I got all my brother's worn out clothes. One day I got a brand new pair of grasshopper jeans in Adelaide. It was awesome. Still paying off my house was fun at 9.5%. So 4.5 is nothing, says this text.

0: live across Adelaide, South Australia and Broken Hill. This is Joe Laverty.
1: Hello, wherever you are listening today. How's the weather? I'm getting rain reports from here, there and everywhere, and then some more disappointed reports of absolutely no rain at the moment. How is it where you are? 0467 922 891. My phone number, 1300 222 891. We've got some really cracking conversation happening at the moment. So, one thing that's happening is, if you haven't heard, there was the crunching of the numbers done by the same insurance company they found that the best food market in the world, number three, is the Adelaide Central Markets. So that's an insurance company that does this sort of stuff. The same insurance company has gone and looked at the most livable cities in

Australia, and they've looked at things from income to amenities, lifestyle and so on, public facilities. And they found that the second most livable city in all of Australia is Adelaide, in particular the Adelaide Hills. And so I want to know from you whether or not you agree that the Adelaide Hills are, in fact, the best place in all of South Australia to live. And you can do that by texting me on 0467 922 891. And in just a moment, we're going to be talking about the Adelaide and South Australian accent. Is there one? Would you agree that people who come from Adelaide, if you met them outside of South Australia, you would know that they came from South Australia because of the way they talk? There's an accent, a regionally specific accent that you can pick a mile away. And if so, what is it? Can you define it? Let me know on 0467 922 891. And a big shout out to Noel and Roseanne, who they're listening in Switzerland. Hello to Noel and Roseanne. They say, well, we're still listening to you now in Interlaken. That's me trying to do a Swiss accent. In Interlaken, in the high country of Switzerland. Both Roseanne and I are in our 70s and still cycle about 100 kilometres a week around the good cycle paths we have in Canberra and around the world. Noel and Roseanne, they live in Canberra. And I have a strong connection with Canberra, with 666. I worked there for years. And so I know Noel and Roseanne from working at 666 ABC Radio Canberra. So they're tuning into South Australia just to see what's going on. And they're in Switzerland. I like the link so much. It's just, you know, somehow in that moment, finding out that you're listening in Switzerland, even though you're from Canberra, listening to Adelaide, the world suddenly seemed just that little bit smaller, which I quite like, Noel, that there are these connections which get made. It's 25-2 on 891 ABC Adelaide, South Australia and Broken Hill. So much conversation bubbling along. It's like the best kind of afternoon tea one can have. And I would love you to join me on 1300 222 891. That's my phone number.

0: It's coming up to 22, Gang of Jang, Sounds of Ben. Do you reckon people in South Australia have a distinct accent? And if you could put your finger on exactly what it is and maybe even why it is, please let me know. My telephone number, 1300 222 891. We're going to unpack this right after this.
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2: 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We don't care that we're coming back to Wednesday nights on the ABC. 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
0: I reckon South Australians have a distinct accent. Can you pick it? Can you put your finger on why it is? And if you're from here, you probably think, no, there's nothing special about the way I sound. Is it different region to region? That's what I'd like to know. So if you're in Cooper Pedy, is it different to the way you would sound if you're from Ceduna or Port Pirie and Kangaroo Island, Burnside? Do you sound different depending on where you're from in South Australia? Anne's at Woodcroft, and you lived a number of years in Queensland. And when you came to South Australia, did you pick a different accent?
5: Well, I grew up in South Australia, so to me, South Australians just sound normal.
0: Normal.
5: Yes. But Queenslanders always thought I sounded a bit odd, and they often asked if I came from New Zealand.
0: I see. And did why was that, do you think? What was it about the New Zealand accent and your accent?
5: Well, I came to the conclusion in the end that we must have a similar accent to New Zealanders. There must be some similarities. I can't pick how myself, but, you know, there were so many that I think that might be the case.
0: There you go. But, I mean, Queenslanders have their own distinct sound, for sure. I reckon I can spot a Queenslander a mile away.
5: Yeah.
0: But how long did you live there? Did you come away sounding about a bit like a Queenslander yourself?
5: Well, nobody in South Australia has commented that I sound like a Queenslander. And I didn't pick up that A bit at the end of almost every sentence. I was there for nearly 15 years.
0: Yeah, A. And thank you for listening and for having a chat. Jeff is from Happy Valley. Are you from South Australia, Jeff?
6: Oh, yes, South Australian, born and bred.
0: All right.
6: Like Tail and Bend.
0: Mm-hmm. Have you ever lived anywhere else?
6: No, I haven't lived anywhere else. I have done a little bit of travel, and on one of my travels, I was in Dublin, and I wanted to go to a museum there to look up a bit of the Dublin Viking heritage.
0: Mm-hmm.
6: And it was a wet, rainy day, so I checked my coat into the check-in. And at the end of our visit, I went back to get my coat, and the fellow behind the counter was talking to one of the security guards, and the security guard heard me come up and said, "Oh, you must be Australian." And the fellow behind the counter said to me, "He's not just Australian, he's South Australian."
0: Oh my. How about that? And then did he elaborate, "I know because you do this when you talk"?
6: No, he didn't say anything else about it, but he just said that, yes, you can pick South Australians from other Australians.
0: There you go. Well, to answer the question of why South Australians sound different to other parts of Australia and the world, Professor Felicity Cox is with the Department of Linguistics at Macquarie University. So is there a specific South Australian accent, Professor Cox?
7: Hi, Joe. Interesting question. Yes, probably there is. And I really love the fact that you played The Sounds of Ben, because that's a great segue into this conversation, because accents are about history. And so with

0: because that ovale is slightly different in South Australia than it is in other parts of Australia.
1: In what
0: so
1: way?
0: That's probably why.
1: How do we say it differently?
0: How can I give you a? I'll give you a really exaggerated version of it. So when Jeff was speaking, he used two words apart from coat that had.
2: When I was a kid growing up, my mum is from Western Australia, and she was one of five from quite a big family, and they picked her up on that very early, that she sounded very, very posh living in South Australia. And I think it's because there's so many British, and we were surrounded by British migrants, that they used to think that's why she sounded so, so posh. But she calls herself a fourth generation Australian. So I think moving away from Western Australia to South Australia, she really picked up that twang.
1: Yeah.
2: So, yeah, I find it really interesting. And then for me, moving to Melbourne as a 24-year-old from South Australia, where I think they sound very Australian, that all of my friends used to think I sounded very, very posh.
1: Yes. And I'm listening. I'm listening closely to you, Kylie, with the examples given by Professor Cox and the way that you say so. I can hear. It's exactly the way that Professor Cox said that you would say it.
2: The O and the where Melbourne, I think that my friends sound very broad Aussie. They say to me that I'm from SA. You're from SA? Not SA? So, yeah, they love it. I love it.
1: Thank you, Kylie. Now, I did get a text here, and Felicity Cox, perhaps you can expand on this. I was talking about two wells earlier, and this one says two wells, not two wells. Because South Australians, this is the how I can tell, South Australians don't really like to pronounce the L very well. Do you reckon that's part of it, Professor Cox?
0: Yes, it's absolutely. It's a different type of L. So it's called a vocalised L, in fact, from a technical perspective, and it's like a vowel. So an example would be a word like world. If I say that really carefully with a really definite L sound, world, that's different from how South Australians would usually say that type of word, which would be more like world.
1: Yes.
0: Can you hear the difference?
1: I certainly can. Lorraine's from Kadena. Can you pinpoint the difference between someone from Adelaide and people from elsewhere, Lorraine?
3: I thought we always sounded a bit more cultured than our eastern states because they were the convict side, whereas we weren't. We migrated here.
1: That's what my grandmother told me as well, actually. That's exactly her explanation as well, Lorraine. Thank you. Damo's from Blanchetown. So do you sport a South Australian accent, Damo?
4: I do believe, yes. I travel to Horsham and Ballarat quite a bit, and I'm always tuned up, particularly in Ballarat, in hotels, restaurants and club sort of situations with friends. They go, yeah, he's from Adelaide. Now, apparently... It's really picked up because I was told one night, hey, look, let's go down the mall. I'm like, who's mall? we went to the mall. And it was a great laugh. And things like pot plants.
1: Yes.
4: And when I order a glass of cola, things like that. And it's they just give me hell for being from South Australia.
1: And Damo, do you say Blanchetown or Blanchetown?
4: Blanchetown.
1: Named
4: after Lady Blanche.
1: Mm-hmm. So always Blanchetown, never Blanchetown.
4: Yeah. Well, that's what they say in Ballarat, Blanchetown.
1: Thank you very much, Damo. Sue is listening in Port Augusta. And now, you've lived all over the place. How would you describe the accents that you've heard around?
5: Well, firstly, my sister has always lived in Port Augusta and her voice is very strident. Bit harsh, whereas I was born in Laura, but only moved to Adelaide for a couple of years and then up to Port Augusta when Dad had to move for work. But when I was 17, I had to move to Adelaide because I couldn't get a job here. So I feel that I've always spoken differently to my sister.
1: Is that right?
5: When we went to Canada in 1975, we hired a vehicle and the person at the hire car place said to me, oh, you from England? I said, no. I said, I'm from Australia.

0: North Australia. He said, where's that? So I had to tell him, show him a map and show him where we came from. Because back then, a lot of people had no idea about Australia, really.
1: Yeah.
2: Well, and South Australia is kind of in the name, right? It's in this... It's in the south part of Australia. Hopefully that was easy to explain, Susie. Thank you. Andrew lives in Canberra, but is in Adelaide Hills at the moment. Is that right, Andrew? You're just visiting at the moment?
3: I am. I've just driven into Harndorf at the moment, and it's just been raining, but now the sun's out, so that's the Adelaide Hills for you.
2: That's exactly right. Well, welcome to Adelaide. Lovely to have you here.
3: Yeah.
2: As you go about the place, can you hear that we sound different here in South Australia than they do in Canberra?
3: Well, I grew up in Adelaide and lived here for half my life, and I've lived the second half of my life in Canberra. And we always say that over in Canberra that in Adelaide they speak nicely because they were the free settlers.
2: Yes. Not the first time I've heard that today. No convicts here, you see.
3: No convicts. And I think the Adelaide Hills deserves its gong because it's... Well, my sister's got a few acres on the outskirts of Harndorf, and it's absolutely beautiful.
2: Yeah, it is a beautiful place to visit. Although I was in Canberra a few weeks ago, Andrew, and I do love that city as well.
3: I do, but the reason I live there mainly is because it's closer to the snow. If there was skiing close by here, I'd probably live back in Adelaide. Yeah. I love the skiing.
2: Good to speak with you, Andrew. Bye-bye. And this is 891 ABC Adelaide, South Australia and Broken Hill. Professor Felicity Cox is from the Linguistics Department at Macquarie University. So we've heard a few different accents just come on the radio in the last little while, Professor Cox, and that the idea of the A sound, that comes through strong. So why is it? It's because we're free settlers that we say Blanche instead of Blanche, plant instead of plant.
4: No, it's not because you were free settlers. It's because of the history. It's because of the people who migrated from Britain to South Australia came around the middle of the 19th century. And at that stage, the language had slightly changed from when the earlier settlers arrived in New South Wales. And so if you think about sound change, think about, I don't know, for example, the 1970s. People in the 1970s spoke differently to the people today. And so it's all about the sound change and what the sounds were like of the people who came to the community at the time that that Adelaide was settled. Mm. So if you think about dance and dance, for example, which is one of the examples that was given, the R sound, as in dance, was actually stigmatised for a variety in the UK around the early part of the 19th century. So it wasn't prestigious at all at that time.
2: Why was that?
4: So it's a really interesting phenomenon, isn't it? There's nothing about a particular sound that makes it prestigious or stigmatised. It's all about the connotation.
2: Mm.
4: And so who knows why that was? That was probably a sound change. So often when sounds start to change, there's a lot of negative comment about them. And then, of course, they take off in a community. So just let me give you an example from current, literature. Creaky voice, for example, is considered to be unattractive amongst the, general media. There's nothing actually unattractive about it at all. It's just simply the connotation that's associated with young women.
2: And so were you saying in the UK at a time, dance wasn't prestigious, it was a bit common. That's so funny because I found in South Australia, when I was trying to get my head around, when I started presenting here in Adelaide, I actually had someone call and say, you live in Adelaide now and you need to sound like us. And so I've worked really hard on sounding like us. And one of the things that I couldn't get my head around was dance. And I asked all the locals, is it dance or is it dance? And they said, actually, no, we do say dance hall. We don't say dance hall. And so that goes back to your point that this is a hangover from something that was given to us a long time
4: ago. Absolutely. Yeah, and it's also, that harkens back to the comment about New Zealand as well, because New Zealand was settled at a similar time and they have dance.
2: There you go. It is fascinating to catch up with you on this, Professor Cox. Thank you so much for your time.
4: Thank you.
2: Bye-bye. Lovely to talk to you as well on 891 ABC Adelaide, South Australia and Broken Hill. And so many calls coming through. Jane's in Nan. So you've got some words you'd like to raise as examples of how it's said differently here in South Australia, Jane?
5: Yes. Thank you, Jo.

0: Yes, you've talked about dance, and I've always said dance. My husband has always said dance, but also castle and ruler. So there's just those
1: Ruler,
0: changes.
1: how would you say ruler any other way? Oh,
0: Ruler
1: yeah, I see.
0: rather than ruler and
1: I
0: castle, of course.
1: that.
0: But
1: Yes.
0: going around different suburbs in Adelaide are the changes as well. So as I said, my
1: Yeah.
0: husband says dance. I can't even say it properly the way he says it, but I've always said dance.
1: Yeah. That my brain does a backflip when I try and figure out, is it dance or dance? And my mum's British, so I sound a lot more like my mum than anybody else. And so
0: Yes, well,
1: she's
0: my
1: kind of the
0: mother.
1: in-between the South Australian sound, but also her British accent and also her hybrid of being in Australia for so many decades. Jane, thank you
0: Yes.
1: for the chat. Julie's in Semaphore. So how do you pronounce your name, Julie?
0: Julie, but
1: Julie, yes.
0: my daughter's partner pronounces it Julie.
1: Where's he from?
0: He's from Broken Hill.
1: Julie.
0: Julie,
1: Julie.
0: like, and the same with school. It's skew,
1: School.
0: skew.
1: Yeah.
0: Yeah.
1: Do you ever say,
0: So,
1: that's not my name? You're not saying it
0: yeah, all
1: right?
0: the time,
1: Yeah.
0: all the time. I hate being called Julie.
1: Because
0: It's
1: you're the
0: really.
1: mother-in-law, you can say whatever you want.
0: Yeah, but everyone from interstate calls me Julie, and it's
1: They try
0: just
1: and call you
0: not.
1: Jules sometimes? How do you feel about
0: Yeah.
1: that?
0: Yeah, I don't mind Jules,
1: Okay.
0: but not Julie.
1: Yeah.
0: It's just
1: It's
0: wrong.
1: not right, is it? Julie,
0: And
1: thank
0: he
1: you so
0: also said,
1: much.
0: okay,
1: See you
0: thanks.
1: later. All right,
0: Bye.
1: what else does he say? Sorry, Julie, I think
0: He
1: you were back.
0: says France instead of France. France. France.
1: I've got to stop.
0: I can't say
1: Julie,
0: it.
1: thank you so much. James is at Bridgewater. And what do you reckon of the South Australian accent?
2: Oh, hi, Joe. Yeah, there's very specifically parts of the hills. I grew up in the hills to English parents, so I was very sensitive to accents. I had it beaten out of me at a
1: Yes.
2: young age. But yeah, if you're from anywhere that, like the Mylor Valley, Harndorf, of course, and the German settled areas through Lobethal up into the Barossa, when you say the word street, and I have to think about saying it street, there's an extra H in there. There's a sh sound, and that comes from the Germanic.
1: Oh.
2: The Silesian Lutheran accent.
1: Yeah,
2: So
1: right.
2: they'll say street and drop out consonants where they're difficult. So you always know when someone's new to my part of the hills because they say, I've just moved up to Aldgate, and they say the consonants instead of Aldgate.
1: Yeah. You do learn that one pretty quickly. My auntie lives in Harndorf. I'll have to check in and see how she's pronouncing some of those words. Jeremy's from Moffat Vale. So you've been here for 15 years. How's your South Australian accent going, Jeremy?
3: It's coming along. It's coming along. I was born in New Zealand, raised in Canberra, and moved here from there. And the big difference that I've noticed, and I notice it all the time, is something. So they put
1: Mm.
3: K's on the end of words that end in G. And again, going from your previous caller, it's very Germanic.
1: Okay. And so it's a German thing. I notice that as well sometimes. And I go, woo. I don't want to correct you, but it's definitely a G, not a K. Another one says on the text 0467922891. I wonder what influence the German settlers mid-1800s had on the SA accent. Well, I'm pleased that you sent that through. We've had a few conversations about that. Val is from St. Agnes. So when did you first hear the South Australian accent, Val?
4: In Alice Springs, I come. Well, I was born in New South Wales. But we'd come down from PNG and we got to Alice Springs and we had South Australians mostly were there. And they kept on saying, oh, but don't need 2 hours down the road. I'm thinking, what are 2 hours? 2 hours. But it wasn't everybody, it was just a few.
1: Wow. So you remember that specifically, hours. How do you think they say it? Hours.
4: No, just hours.
1: Hours.
4: Just as if you're
1: Hours.
4: saying ah. And put an S on it. And also pool.
1: Oh, yes.
4: I would say pool. And they were saying, what are you talking about? And I was saying, a pool,
1: Cool.
4: swimming. And they're saying, oh, pool.

0: got a few people picking up on the pool and another word in particular. Tony's in Barmera. What's the other word in particular?
1: School.
2: School.
0: All right. So where are you from?
1: I'm originally from Sydney.
0: Yep. How do you say school? Say it again for me, normally.
1: The way I say school.
0: Yes.
1: In South Australia, in New South Wales, it's a more elongated O.
0: Yes.
1: So we say, to exaggerate, we say school.
0: Yes.
1: Whereas in SA, they say school.
0: School. Yep. And don't say the L, school. So what are you saying?
1: You've only
0: exactly?
1: got to travel around Adelaide and you go from one suburb to another, and the accents do change.
0: I think a few people have commented on that as well, Tony. So if you can elaborate and you're listening, let me know how you think it changes across the state. My phone number, 1300 222 891, and I've got lots of messages coming through about this. I'm looking forward to sharing them with you after the news. I do have a song quiz for you, and I've made it a bit tricky today. I hope you enjoy this one that's coming up. And we're also going to have a look at this, the crunching of the numbers that has found that the hills are the second best place in Australia to live. So Adelaide first, the hills in particular, and whether or not you agree with that. And plenty of people, I can't tell at this stage, it's 50-50. So how do you feel about the Adelaide hills?
3: ABC News with Isabel Damon. Good afternoon. Australia will increase its fuel reserve and look into re-establishing refineries as part of a $10 billion fuel and fertiliser security package. The Prime Minister has announced the package following a meeting of National Cabinet. Anthony Albanese says Tuesday's budget will also include money to ensure fuel stock holdings can be increased so the country is better prepared for another oil crisis.
4: $3.2 billion to establish a government-owned Australian Fuel Security Reserve of around 1 billion litres to increase long-term diesel and aviation fuel supply and storage in combination with an increase to the minimum stockholding obligation.
3: Federal Opposition Leader Angus Taylor says the government's new fuel security plan falls short of what's required. Mr. Taylor says the mandatory stock obligation should be at least 60 days' worth, closer to the 90-day recommendation of the International Energy Agency.
5: The MSA should get to 60 days, and that'll take the totals up towards that 90 days we want to see. So we've been saying that for some time. I've laid out a pathway to do it. We've laid out the costings. To do that, the government needs to get on with it. They're not going that far, and that's disappointing.
3: US President Donald Trump says great progress has been made toward a final agreement with Iran to end the war. America's editor John Lyons reports from Washington.
6: Posting to social media, President Trump says the US will pause efforts to escort ships through the Strait of Hormuz for a short period of time. He says the decision comes at the request of Pakistan and other nations and follows what the president described as great progress having been made towards reaching a final agreement with Iran to end hostilities. The operation, dubbed Project Freedom, was launched earlier this week in a bid to safely escort stranded vessels through the strait. John Lyons, ABC News, Washington.
3: The Federal Police Commissioner says some Australians with connections to members of the Islamic State group will be arrested when they return to Australia. The government has been alerted that 4 women and 9 children have booked flights to fly home from Syria. Commissioner Chrissy Barrett says police have been collecting evidence on Australians in Syria for over a decade.
7: I will not flag how many individuals will be arrested or when they will be arrested to protect a number of our investigations. However, I will confirm these points. Some individuals will be arrested and charged. Some will face continued investigations when they arrive in Australia.
3: A man who's pleaded not guilty to killing Labor identity Tim Picton in Perth has been given a suspended prison sentence for an earlier separate assault. David Webber reports.
8: Brody Jake Dewar had pleaded guilty to assaulting a man in Kalamunda shortly after midnight on Christmas Day. The assault occurred days before the 20-year-old allegedly struck Tim Picton in Northbridge, causing him to fall to the ground. He later died in hospital. Dewar has pleaded not guilty to manslaughter. Police had discovered a video on Dewar's phone, which showed a man on the ground in Kalamunda. Armidale Magistrates Court heard the victim was unconscious for nearly 4.5 minutes. The court was told Dewar had spent 47 days in prison for the Kalamunda incident. The magistrate sentenced him to 6 months and 1 day, but the term was suspended for 9 months.
3: South Australia's Premier says he doesn't owe LIV Golf anything as the tour's future hangs in the balance. Saudi Arabia will pull financial support for the tournament from the end of the year, leaving it seeking alternate sources of funding. Premier Peter Malinauskas says hosting a LIV Golf event in Adelaide has been an economic success for the state. He says the tournament has told him it's looking at different options, which he welcomes, but says taxpayers are front of mind.
2: I don't owe LIV anything, right? The people I owe and care about are the people of South Australia, and I'll make my decisions about what's in the best interest for the state writ large. And, you know, thus far it's been a massive success. Whether it is in the future or not will depend on whether or not it stacks up for us.
3: To the NBL, Mike Wells has stepped down from his role as the head coach of the Adelaide 36ers. Wells recently signed a contract extension for two more seasons, but says the decision to stand down came after a lot of reflection. The 36ers lost the grand final series last season to the Sydney Kings. South Australia's weather now, isolated showers about the agricultural area and west coast, becoming more frequent about the southern agricultural area this afternoon and evening. Port Lincoln, 20, a shower or two. Port Pirie, 21, a shower or two. Renmark, 20, partly cloudy. Mount Gambier, 17, and showers. Adelaide, a top of 19 degrees with showers today. It's currently around 16 degrees. Tomorrow, 17 and cloudy. Friday, 18, a shower or two. ABC News.
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12: This is Afternoons with Joe Laverty on 891 ABC Adelaide, South Australia and Broken Hill.
0: David in Aldinga Beach should have pulled his chocolate cake out of the oven by now. Hello, David.
13: Hello, Joe. Yes, and the beeper on the oven went off exactly as you spoke.
0: Oh, there you go.
13: So it's worked out fine, except the top is fairly cracked. I'll fill it with icing. Do you think that's the cure?
0: I like to say the Lord works in mysterious ways, David, and I think that in this occasion, filling it with chocolate icing is probably the answer.
13: I think so.
12: Joe Laverty.
0: Got a good song quiz for you. It's a good one because I think it's tricky, but also it will lead ultimately to a great tune to play at the end of the hour that we have together. I'll give it to you in a moment. 0.2 of a second, see if you can pick it. And big news for today, I think, is that Adelaide's hotel sector is absolutely booming. There is a report on the ABC News that the new Hilton Hotel is coming with 15 others already under construction. This was the new Hilton development in the city's East End was announced yesterday. It's going to be 27 stories high with 251 rooms. Now, according to my colleagues in the ABC newsroom, if all of those developments proceed, there would be more than, sorry, they would add more than 2,000 hotel rooms to the CBD, thousands and thousands of hotel rooms in Adelaide. The Australian Hotels Association says Adelaide has enough demand for more hotel rooms, and in fact, there will be even more demand over the next few years. This is what Chief Executive Anna Moller had to say.
14: The fresh cycle, I think, you know, these things have a lead time, so the next cycle will literally be the Hilton that was announced, and that cycle's looking at starting in 2030, 2031.
0: And Daisy Miller, who is the CEO of the Tourism Industry Council South Australia, said that Adelaide is a very popular destination.
15: This is a place where they see that business is going to happen and there is money to be made, which is great for us. So we're feeling positive.
0: So lots of, we're talking hotels. And I've got lots of commentary coming through on this. We're building more hotels, which are short-term accommodation, but we have a housing crisis, says this text. Another one says, I wonder how many people come back to Adelaide after Gather Round. That's from Joel at Glen Osmond. And I did also want to know from you the best and worst hotels you've ever been to. And there are some absolute doozies of worst hotel experiences. These are the ones that you'll remember probably more even than the best experiences because, well, they just stay with you. Like Deb Tribe from your Saturday Breakfast program, who's working with me on the program today, shared a story of going to a hotel in Melbourne and being eaten alive by bed bugs to the point where she had to wear a long sleeve shirt to the event that she was emceeing that night. And her face was festooned with bed bug bites, and it took weeks for the bites to go and heal. I mean, you don't forget that. You never forget a hotel experience quite like that. So tell me your best and worst hotel experiences, 0467 922.

0: 891. Your song quiz is but 0.2 of a second. Here you go. Here it is again. And again. Stephen's asking me to turn it up. That's all there is, my friend. I can't do anything about it. That is all you get. I'll do it again. I'll turn it right up. You lean in close to the radio. I do have a second clue if necessary, but let's have a go. Let's have a go. If you think you know what it is, 0467 922 891.
1: Live across Adelaide, South Australia and Broken Hill, this is Joe Laverty.
0: 10 past two. South Australia has a lot to offer. We love it here. Kilometre after kilometre of golden, mostly unspoiled beaches. A city that attracts the best of the world's performers. Beautiful desert areas for road tripping. And yet it's the Adelaide Hills that have just come in at second best place in Australia to live. Earlier, you heard from our friend from ABC Classic, Russell Torrens, explaining why he lives in the Adelaide Hills.
2: It's beautiful. On the surface, it's absolutely gorgeous. I love the way that the hills are. I love the fact you can always see a vineyard. It's always very reassuring, the winery just around the corner. There's always somewhere to go. There's always lots of fresh air. My son's six. There's all places to go on his bike. There's hardly any traffic. But for me, it's the community. That's what it is. I've never experienced anything like it. We're very lucky. We've got a big house with a front veranda, and we've met so many people just from the walking past. And I've lived where I am for 4.5 years, and I've never felt so at home anywhere, and I never want to be anywhere else. I absolutely don't.
0: He does love the Adelaide Hills. Greg Lomax is former chair of the Harndorf Community Association and current committee member. How long have you been living in the Adelaide Hills for, Greg?
3: Hi, Joe. I would say about 20 years combined.
0: So where did you come from before there?
3: As a kid, I lived at Cleve on Eyre Peninsula, but when I bought my first house, it was at Coromandel Valley, so that's in the hills, and then from there to Harndorf, and a job transfer to the Beverly Hills of Port Augusta, Stirling North, for a couple of years, and back to Mount Barker, and then up to Darwin for a few years, and then since about 1989, 1990, I've been back here in Adelaide and always living in the hills and usually around Harndorf.
0: Are you in Harndorf now?
3: Yes, been in this house here for 14 years.
0: Yeah, my auntie, who has had a similar trajectory, went from Darwin straight to Harndorf, so maybe there's a strong Darwin-Harndorf connection, and she's been there for around, 20, 30 years as well. So why do you stay there? Why is that the place you chose, Greg?
3: Well, it's interesting. I'm on my second marriage. My first wife died, unfortunately, about 24 years ago. But when Monique and I first got together, my second wife, we talked about where to live. And I said, well, I think we need to work out where do we feel that we belong. And my kids went to Harndorf Primary School. They went to Cornerstone College, not far away at Mount Barker. We had a business, a garden centre in Little Hampton around the corner for many years, Little Hampton Nursery. And I said, I just feel like I belong here in Harndorf or close by.
0: Oh, and gosh, that's such a good way to decide where you live. Where do I belong?
3: Yeah, well, fortunately, Monique agreed, so here we are.
0: Yeah, that is a perfect question to ask, I suppose, before you go anywhere. And so when other people talk to you, because you are a current committee member of the Harndorf Community Association, what are some of the other reasons that people love that area?
3: I guess I could only speak for myself, but I do know a lot of people, and we do talk to a lot of visitors that are enchanted by the town and by the Adelaide Hills and by Adelaide more broadly, or South Australia more broadly. But I guess some of the reasons that we've got the best of both worlds. If you live in the Adelaide Hills, you're not very far away from the city. Excuse me. You're also not far away from the beaches. The airport's not that far away. Mm-hmm. You're not far away from the other suburbs in Adelaide. So. And then we've got Mount Barker, which is further on than where we live, along the South Eastern Freeway, but it's a regional centre for shopping and services. We don't lack anything, and we don't go to Adelaide all that often, perhaps, other than to go to Palace Nova now and again. but

0: At least up here, we feel that we're far away from the madding crowd.
1: Yeah, well, that is very true. Although Handorf does sometimes get pretty crowded. I suppose you can just stay inside on those days, Greg.
0: No, not at all. my wife's in the background. She just laughed. We cherish the main street of Handorf, and there's over 1 million visitors a year that come to Handorf, but they're invariably smiling, laughing and enjoying themselves. And because the street is so narrow and because there's often a lot of traffic on weekends and Thursdays and Fridays and whatever, that you just move along slowly. And we thought, well, okay, the street's a kilometre long. We're in no rush to go anywhere. So we just take in the vibe as we go down the street.
1: Again, my auntie lives up there, so we park in her driveway and then we just walk down. It's the best having someone, if you can't live there, knowing someone who does and doesn't mind you using their driveway, very nice thing.
0: Yeah, exactly.
1: Greg, thanks for the chat. See you later. Kim Green is an apple and cherry grower in Lenswood. Do you think that the South Australia, the Adelaide Hills are worthy of coming second in terms of the most livable place to live in Australia, Kim?
2: Well, I was just wondering who's first.
1: Oh, I did have that answer. I did not commit it to memory. I thought, that doesn't sound as good as the Adelaide Hills, quite frankly. No. Stephen, would you mind just double-checking what number one was for us again, please? Yeah, so you reckon we should be number one?
2: Well, I think it's a pretty cool place to live. You know, it's always smiling that people have been here for a while. So I'm seventh generation Lenswood person, Lenswood resident. And I've got my daughters and my grandkids living in Lenswood as well. So that's, it takes a bit to move us out. When you're in heaven, why do you need to move anywhere else?
1: You are actually living the dream by the sound of it, Kim.
2: Sure is.
1: Yeah.
2: Yeah.
1: And how's...
2: So community is important. A lot of the other fruit growers, we went to the same school. Our kids went to the same school. We played for the same footy club. Same tennis club, cricket club, some of the guys are playing bowls. So you don't go far from people that you grew up with. And that can be terrific. And conversely, it can be a struggle. So you've got to get out now and then just to realise how lucky you are.
1: Yeah. I envy you, Kim. How's the apple and cherry season going?
2: Cherry season was a bit short, but the price was better than normal. So that helped. The apple season has been a bit short as well, and the price is up. So it's always that supply and demand. And unfortunately, over the last probably 10 years, we've had ample supply, and that's brought the prices down. So the growers need a year like this to keep them interested, to keep the younger farmers wanting to come home and do what we do.
1: Very good to speak with you, Kim. Thank you so much. This is 891 ABC Adelaide, South Australia and Broken Hill. So number one, by the way, was Sutherland in New South Wales. Where? I don't even know. Number one, apparently. Does anyone know Sutherland in New South Wales? No. I mean, if you know where it is and you think it's worthy, give me a call, 1300 222 891. Kath is in Uraidla. Do you love the Adelaide Hills, Kath?
3: I do, Joy. That's why I'm still here.
1: After how long? How long have you been in Uraidla?
3: 28 years. I grew up by the beach at Brighton, and then I moved to St. Peter's and Walkerville, and then up to the Piccadilly Valley, Uraidla.
1: Now, here's the thing. So my husband and I don't own our place. We rent. He would love to live near the beach. I would love to live in the hills. You've done both. Sounds like you're on my side. How would you convince someone like Tim that, in fact, the hills are the best place to live?
3: You can go to the beach anytime.
1: Still there, sure. It's not going anywhere.
3: It's still there. The neighbours are selling their house soon, so call me back.
1: Oh, is that right? Wouldn't it be lovely to be neighbours with you? That'd be so fun. And what else do you love about the area?
3: I love that I can look out my window right now and see a truck going past in the distance on Green Hill Road full of apples. And, I can look out the front and see the patches of soil which are growing lettuce, that were growing lettuce and now strawberries and cabbage. and they change. You know, they've been recently cropped and the owners have gone over it, ploughed the land, planted my neighbours across the road are leeks. They used to be raspberries, but I don't have neighbours across the road and I look out across that valley and it's just beautiful and ever-changing.
1: Beautiful description there, Kath. Thank you so much. John from Aberfoyle Park says, well, I've lived in both of the top two, being Sutherland in New South Wales. I count Aberfoyle Park as being in the hills and we win hands down, says John from Aberfoyle Park. Yeah, very good. I'm glad that we actually have someone who knows what number one is. Yeah, if anyone else has actually lived there, tell me whether or not it's deserving. Actually, Tony's giving me a call on 1300 222 891. Tony, what's so good about Sutherland that it's number one?
4: Well, I used to, as I said 10 minutes ago, I used to live in Sydney because I came from Sydney. And it's got me stumped.
1: No idea why Sutherland's number one. How did this happen? I think that there's maybe some bribing going on behind the scenes from the Sutherland Council, something like that.
4: Well, it is 22 years since I've lived in Sydney.
1: Yeah.
4: So Sutherland may have changed dramatically, but I can't see it happening. But Sutherland is on the southern outskirts of Sydney, going to Wollongong on the highway going down the Coast Road to Melbourne.
1: Righto. Okay. Well, the way that, and I said, it's a curious poll. It's actually done by an insurance agency and they crunch data. It's not really a vote. They look at data. And so for, I was saying, it's the same agency that said that the Adelaide Central markets are the third best food market in all of the world. And the way they did that was to look at 40,000 online reviews, crunch it and come up with what they had. In this case, what they did was have a look at demographics. So they looked at the population, income, the public amenities, and things like that, because there's not reviews as such. And so from that alone, they came up with the Adelaide Hills as being number two and Sutherland as being number one. But it certainly had, I don't think anyone's going, oh, I can't believe the Adelaide Hills is so high to the top, not like Sutherland. Can't believe that. Adelaide Hills, that makes sense. Maybe it should even be number one, according to a lot of people who are getting in contact with me. This one says, I'm fifth generation Adelaide Hills. I live, work, play in the hills, and I love the community and the environment. By the way, on the other topic of the South Australian accent, I've been mistaken for being English on many occasions due to my accent. Margie from Stephanie here says this text on 0467922891. I grew up in the hills in the 70s and 80s and it was an amazing place. Lived through both Ash Wednesday fires. So now that the tanks, my feeling every summer, And I think many people who live in the hills now haven't experienced the horror of those fires. I think it is a wonderful place. Without really understanding the danger, says this text. Now, this is quite, sometimes I look at little moments of synchronicity in life as a little bit of a sign, an omen that you're on the right track with things. You know, this is like, if you've ever read the Celestine Prophecy, this is a big message within that book, that little moments of coincidence, synchronicity, they sometimes are meant to be there to tell you that things are going in the right direction. And I, independent of even knowing that the Adelaide Hills was the number two voted place most livable in Australia, yesterday selected this song for you for this exact time. Coincidence? Yes. A sign that my husband and I should move to the Adelaide Hills? Probably. Yeah, I think so. I think that's right. ABC Adelaide, South Australia and Broken Hill.

0: coincidence, the synchronicity of it all, having Kay Bushes running up that hill, which I chose for you yesterday. And today, talking about the Adelaide Hills being the second most popular place in Australia to live. It's a sign, right? It's a sign. Reinhard in Blair Athol says, Celestine Prophecy. That's actually a top read. I haven't read it in decades, but that is the one thing that I took away. And certainly whenever there's lots of coincidences, I go, ooh, it means something. This text says, I needed that song right now. Thank you. You're welcome. Another one says, great choice of music. I don't know. I mean, can't go wrong, really, with Kate Bush. Kim's gone as far as saying, good luck with the move. Yes, thank you. I mean, it's years away yet. Can't afford to at the moment. Years away, but it will happen. And Felicity in Narra Court says, you must always do what Kate Bush tells you to do, Joe. Imagine I'm going to go home to Tim tonight and say, guess what? Kate Bush told us we're moving to the Adelaide Hills. Argument over. It's no longer a debate whether we go anywhere near the sea or the hills. It's clearly the hills.
1: She's gotten worse. Lots of anger.
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0: Let us have a go at your song quiz, 0.2 of a second. That's what we've got. Peter's listening in Eden Hills. Hi, Peter.
5: Hello, Joe. How are you?
0: Good. Why do you live where you live, Peter? What is it about Eden Hills?
5: It's just beautiful. Your neighbours have chooks and sheep and have beautiful views with the bushland, and it's just magic. And you get gully breezes in the summer most nights, which is awesome. And, yeah, we have flocks of rainbow lorikeets and sulphur-crested cockatoos.

0: and yeah, just special spot.
1: That sounds very nice, Peter. Have a go at the song quiz. What do you reckon it is?
0: Obviously not right, but I thought it might be Faith by George Michael.
1: No, it's not. But, you know, it might not be, you might be wrong, but the main thing is how close can you get it?
0: Exactly.
1: And I think that you got that pretty close. Thank you for playing along and kicking us off, Peter. See ya.
0: Cheers. See ya.
1: Bye-bye. Sally's listening on Kangaroo Island. Why do you live there, Sally?
2: Oh, on a farm here. So, yeah, quite lovely. Beautiful beaches.
1: I mean, famously so, Kangaroo Island. If I almost don't need to ask why you live there, because it's great. Have a go at the song quiz. What do you think it is?
2: That twang at the first thing, a bad finger, no matter what.
1: Oh, nice try, Sally. No, it's not.
2: Wow, that was close.
1: But yeah, it was quirky. You're right. You're a winner either way because you live on Kangaroo Island. So well done. See you later.
2: I'm a winner?
1: Yeah, well, for winning on Kangaroo Island.
2: Okay, bye, Jo.
1: See you later. Now, Heather has given you this is the first time you've ever called the radio station. Am I right, Heather?
3: That's right.
1: Oh, yeah. What a privilege it is to be the first person to have you on air. Do you play the song quiz at home usually, Heather?
3: Quite often, yes.
1: And yes. You feel pretty sure that you've got the answer right?
3: Oh, definitely not.
1: Let me guess. Deb Tribe from Saturday Breakfast called you and twisted your arm and now that's why you're on the radio for the first time ever.
3: Maybe.
1: Yeah, because everyone says yes to Deb Tribe because she's wonderful. All right, here's your clue again. What do you think it is, Heather?
3: I think it's Benny and the Jets.
1: I'm afraid that's not right, Heather. But this is the fun of the game. I hope you come back on the radio again sometime.
3: Oh, thanks, Joey.
1: See you later. Bye-bye. This one says, is it the easy beats, asked Sam and Wavell? No, it's not. Wish it was. As soon as that starts, I go, oh, that's a good song. Is it the Loved Ones by the Loved Ones? Oh, hang on. That is getting close now. Let's listen to it again. No. Jamie wonders whether it's Creedence Clearwater Revival Bad Moon Rising. No. Does anyone have it right, Stephen? No. Okay. I do have a second clue for you. No, Stephen. Stephen's telling me don't do it. No, Stephen. You've got to be nice. We're playing nice. I'll have a second clue. 0.6 of a second. Do you know what that is? Stephen, do you know what it is? He's not even making eye contact with me. He's ignoring me now. It's because I'm nice and Stephen's not nice. If you think you know what it is, 0467-922-891.
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1: Adelaide will soon be home to so many more hotels, thousands and thousands of hotels. You can have a look at an online story by ABC News about just how many we're getting. And for a good reason, there are numbers of extra people coming here. So it got us talking about the best and worst hotel experiences that we've had, because when you travel, where you lay your head can make a difference. The great service, the good view, the right food. In fact, sometimes you travel just for the hotel. Belinda Jackson is a travel journalist and travel podcaster with The World Awaits and has had more than a few experiences in hotels that are both good and bad. Kick us off with a great and memorable story from a hotel, Belinda.
5: Oh, I was almost going to go the bad, but let's take the good first. You know, it's funny because, you know, there's this whole concept of seven-star hotels, you know, which are prevalent in places like Dubai. I've got to say first, seven-star is self-appointed. And they are fabulous because they've got things like 24-hour butlers and stuff like that. But what elevates a hotel, I think, are really simple things. It doesn't necessarily mean the butler, but you know, things like good tea and coffee, the fact that they're warm and cozy, you know, you've got great pillows because, you know, the pillow does make or break for the night. And just having that lovely service around you, you know, that hugs you in and makes you feel like that you should be there. I think that's really the key. But I mean, you know, look, hotels, as you know, all over the world, some of the best that I've stayed in are in the most unlikely places. And I think one of them is in an oasis in Saudi Arabia, which sounds really bizarre. But the beauty of it, and you'll find these in hotels in Australia as well, is when there's nothing else around you and you are just in this wilderness and you're looking out at, and you're connected with it in some way. And I think that, you know, they're the really memorable hotels. You know, like you know, I was staying in a tent in South Africa recently, and the fact that animals can look at you through the mesh, a little bit scary.
1: No, I don't know about that.
5: But you're part of the place, not necessarily all ones that want to eat you, you know, maybe just little cute furry ones. And I think that's what makes a really great hotel, one that's in place.
1: And now Jim's from Onkaparinga Hills and has given me a call, 1-300-222-891. You've only stayed in one hotel experience, is that right, Jim?
6: No. I've stayed in many hotels and motels because I was in the coach tour industry.
1: Oh, okay. But, my mistake.
6: Prior to that, I was delivering a load of water tanks to Broken Hill, and I planned to stay in a caravan park, but I forgot my sleeping bag, so I couldn't do that. So I went on into the town and found this old hotel on the left going into the town that looked like it had been there from the early 19th century, perhaps earlier. So I went in there. It was run by a lady who was in her 90s. Breakfast was terrific. But the bed was sort of shaped like, you can imagine the mattress had been needed replacing probably 60 years earlier, but hadn't. So that was laying down. The ceilings, of course, were about 20 foot high, and the drapes, although were fairly ancient as well. Bathroom was down the corridor, and also fairly ancient. But I was concerned. I sort of didn't sleep terribly well because I was concerned that there may have been floating individuals passing through the walls at any time throughout the night. It was that sort of vintage and atmosphere. But as I said, all was retrieved by the excellent hot breakfast served by, again, the 90-year-old landlady the next morning.
1: Thank goodness if you've gone through a hair-raising night of being very unsure of your decisions, staying in this particular hotel, having an excellent breakfast the next day would go a very long way. Belinda Jackson is a travel writer, and you mentioned pillows earlier, Belinda. I did once go to a hotel, and it was for work, not the ABC. It was for work where it was a bit hoity-toity, and there was a pillow menu.
5: Love a good pillow menu.
1: That was the only time I've ever seen a pillow menu, not before and not since have I ever had a pillow menu provided to me. What kind of pillow would you like?
5: I think they're fantastic because, you know, some pillows are, you know, if you're a side sleeper or a back sleeper, and it can get very technical. And a lot of people do travel with their own pillows to get out of this, you know, especially if they're not an easy sleeper. And I've got to say, when I was drawing a line down the book saying best hotel, worst hotel, being haunted was actually at the top of my things I don't like in a hotel.
1: No. But that tells me, Belinda, that you have an experience with that. Can you share it?
5: Well, I can actually. There's a hotel in Canada that is famously considered one of the most haunted hotels. I think that the fact that they painted the corridors in this dark red and had coats of arms, like, you know, whole great, you know, metal men standing down the hallway, that kind of gave me an indication. But they said to me, "Oh no, you're staying on the level that isn't haunted."
1: And I'm thinking,
5: this is the creepiest place ever. A colleague of mine was staying in the haunted wing. The lights went on and off all night. There was knocking at the door. Things were moved around. Apparently, it was the old butler or the doorman who died on the job there, loved the place, and had been there for something like 6 years and really just never really wanted to check out. And some people love that. They think it's fantastic. And Australia has got some really haunted hotels. Me, I don't know.
1: No.
5: I want to know that if I'm the only person that is visible in the room, I want it to stay that way, and I want to be the only one alive or dead in that room.
1: I can't help but feel that place in Canada, if it's meant to be the most haunted place on earth, and they've played into it by painting the walls red and having all the armour everywhere. I reckon it was one of the workers coming and knocking on doors and going, "Ooh," outside, just to really make sure that they corner the ghost hunters.
5: Well,
1: I reckon.
5: I don't know. How do the lights go on and off, and how does the furniture move then?
1: Moving, I couldn't answer, but definitely lights going on and off. I reckon you've got a switch in another room that you're going click, click, click. That should get them.
5: Oh, you are ruining the mystery on this one. Some people love it. You know, some people really go there to feel that vibe. I am not one of those people. But I tell you, a lot of my colleagues in this industry have had some sort of weird experience like that. I do love a historical hotel. And I think that, you know, if it's an old convent, an old bank, a mill, a railway station, I am in there. Old prisons, not so much because of that, you know. There've been some recent conversions in Australia of old prisons. I get a bit weirded out about the violence that's happening.
1: Yeah, the history of it.
5: No to haunted and no to violent past. So, I'm pretty easily pleased on this one. Can I put one more no in there?
1: Yes,
5: if you
1: please.
5: Don't mind me to, I'm going to say somebody else's hair. Like, if there's hair on the pillow and I haven't put my head on that pillow, speaking of pillows, that instantly goes into my least favourite hotel list.
1: Yeah, I mean, that's not hard to get right,
5: I know,
1: you would think.
5: Yeah. It's a very simple request, but you'd be surprised how often it happens. And it happens in the fancy places as much as it happens in the worst. I mean, one of the worst hotels I stayed in was one that had, I shouldn't have stayed there, but I was desperate. And it was a hotel on the Black Sea. And there were a lot of mosquitoes, and you could tell because they'd been squished up against the wall and just left there. And it was rough. Yeah, it was a rugged one.
1: Yeah. And it's, when you go into a place and there's hair on the soap, like those are the really cheap places, mind you, and you go, and you can tell what kind of hair it is as well. And you go, no.
5: Absolutely. Please let me be, you know, there is a case for liquid soap, and I think that is a pretty strong one myself as well, you know.
1: Vicky of Nildotti says, the most guilty a hotel has made me feel was in Vanuatu. My room was luxurious and well air-conditioned. The view, four stories up, overlooked a corrugated iron and tarps shanty town. The disparity of economic privilege was rammed home to me, says Vicky of Nildotti. Another one says, Deb may have suffered bed bugs in Melbourne. My late husband suffered with them I won't say which hotel, actually. A hoity-toity hotel in Adelaide in the year 2000. This one from Anthony in Encounter Bay says, the best hotel experience is Adelaide Oval, as we were treated like royalty. The worst was in the world was one in Queensland. There were cockroaches the size of a small child, and you had to Velcro yourself to the bed just in case the cockroaches were going to carry you outside. They do. They know how to make a cockroach in Queensland, don't they, Anthony? And thanks for the lovely comment that you've given me there too. Belinda, so we've gone through the best, we've gone through the worst. How do you, when you're looking through all your options online, how are you making sure that you get just the right one?
5: Oh, well, photos are one thing. Photos from the hotel are one thing. Photos from guests are from another. I was editing a guidebook last year, and

0: Don't read your own
1: yourself.
0: comments
1: No,
0: ever.
1: don't read your own comments, but read the comments in those review websites, and then I do like to talk to the hotel directly as well and get the vibe from the front desk, you know.
0: Oh,
1: Can they
0: yes.
1: be bothered talking to me? Have they got time? Are they so busy, you know? Are they going to fit me in? So yeah, I say read the comments and look at the guest photos as well. That's
0: Good
1: always a really good
0: tips.
1: indicator.
0: Very good tips. Belinda, thank you so much. Belinda's a travel journalist and podcaster of The World Awaits, Belinda Jackson. Mike's given me a call on 1-300-222-891. Give me your best or worst hotel experience, Mike.
2: Okay, it's just an anecdote. I used to travel a bit delivering to around South Australia to Yardunda Farmers Stores. Now, they were a big chain around the place, but it meant I'd have to stay out in a country pub one night every now and again. And I got up one morning after I got dressed and ready to go out to the stores, and I went to the bathroom, which is a community bathroom down the end of the hallway, and it's a typical old pub. And got back to my room, packed everything, realised that I'd left my toothbrush in the bathroom. So I went back down to get it, and there's a guy standing looking in the mirror with, I'm looking at him from the back. He's got his jock hats on, pair of riding boots there, and socks. And I looking around for my toothbrush, and I said, "That's my toothbrush." He said, "Oh, I'm sorry, I thought it belonged to the hotel."
0: Oh. Sorry, the picture you painted, so he's in jocks and socks and riding boots using your toothbrush.
2: Yeah, that's all he had on. He had his shower and stuff, and he put on the basics, and he's just using my toothbrush. And he thought it belonged to the hotel. It was okay to use.
0: It's a community toothbrush, isn't
2: Yeah, I'd only used it 45 minutes before.
0: Oh, that's absurd, Mike. That is a great story. Thank you. My text number is 0467-922-891 on 891 ABC Adelaide, South Australia and Broken Hill. This says, on my recent Spanish Camino, I stayed at 38 different hotels. Glory. And it goes on to say, some of the best were tiny, authentic, gorgeous boutique hotels with beautiful staff that made my day. Ollie says it would be great to let the hotels know what pillow we could have in our room. Side sleeper, back sleeper, says Ollie. Yeah. I mean, again, I went to this one hotel once, and it was it was not with the ABC. I was doing some different work, and it was the pillow option. What sort of pillow do you want? And there are about six different types of pillow you could choose. It was wild, and they deliver it to your room. I will never be able to afford another hotel like that one. This text says, we stopped in an old torture room in an Oxford hotel in the UK. It was the old castle. Very plush, though. Ah, wow, that's. Did it freak you out a little bit? Did they leave sort of any kind of photo? Probably not photos. Any kind of old relics left over? Any items left over from the torture room? Or had they really done it up? I'd love to know a little bit more about that place. This one says, stayed at a hotel in Cambodia, no running water, four locks on the door, room with a view, open curtains, and it was a brick wall, curtains hanging on a wall. Lucky I only had, it was only $3 a night. Well, lucky you got four locks on the door by the sound of it. One says, I have reluctantly used hotels and motels over many years. It's cost me just so much extra bringing the antiseptic wipes for all the surfaces, not to mention the time it takes doing the wiping. Ugh, don't like it at all. And Kim at Strath says, if the motel or hotel has cookers biscuits, you'll be right. Best biscuits in the world, says Kim. Let's get this song quiz done. 0.6 of a second. Now, that longer clue has certainly helped. Dale, you have a crack. What do you reckon it is? Hello, Dale.
3: Hello. Oh, it's me. Oh, g'day, mate.
0: Hello.
3: Sorry about that.
0: No, that's all right. Go ahead.
3: Mate,
0: What do you reckon it is?
3: Backman Turner Overdrive, You Ain't Seen Nothing Yet.
0: Hey, not right. Not right, Dale, but sounding.
3: You're cheating. Oh, okay.
0: Getting very close. Thank
3: Cheers,
0: you.
3: mate.
0: See ya. Is it Loves Me Like a Rock? Asked George. No. Oh, there it is. No, it's not. Is it Take It Easy, The Eagles? No. No, it's not. That does sound similar. Hang on, let's listen. That's what we've got. Jeff listening in Port Pirie reckons it.

0: It's Kiss the Dirt in Excess. Oh, Jeff. No. Nice try. Very close. Peter in Eden Hills reckons it's I Need You Tonight in Excess. No. Now, here's the thing. Even though I have given you a second clue, there is only one person who has it right, and that is Mike, listening in Clearview. Hello, Mike.
1: Hello, Joe. How are you?
0: I'm very good, my friend. You clearly know what it is. Is it a song you've heard over and over again that you just got it like that?
1: Oh, not really. I do remember him because the lead singer used to be mates with Tiger Woods. And I did. They had a few good songs, but I wasn't a huge fan. But this is a good song.
0: That's so weird that the thing you remember about them is that the lead singer was mates with Tiger Woods. So what? Are you a big fan of Tiger Woods? Is that why you remember this?
1: No. I just thought it was a bit strange, the connection. Yeah, sportsman with a musician, and I think they went out and partied a bit.
0: Yeah, right. And here you are, because of that, the sole winner of the song quiz. Give it away. What's the song?
1: It's Hootie and the Blowfish, I Only Want to Be With You.
0: Good on you, Mike. Thank you.
1: Thanks, Joe. See ya.
0: ABC Adelaide, South Australia and Broken Hill.

There you go. Hootie and the Blowfish. I only want to be with you on 891 ABC, Adelaide, South Australia and Broken Hill. If you're listening in the regions, it's time to go hang out with Narelle Grant. No, it's not her. So you know what? I'll let the song play out.

0: Mike, well done, my friend. Go through life knowing that you're one of the very few people who has ever got the song quiz right, being the only person to get it right.
1: Why aren't journalists allowed to tell you everything they see in court cases? And are those with means gaming suppression orders? 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
0: Nikolai Balhartz is with you for Drive right across the region. Hello, Nikolai.
3: Hello.
0: Best and worst hotel you've ever stayed in?
3: So best probably would be we stayed in a couple of really beautiful places on the Cinque Terre in Italy, the Italian coastline, on our honeymoon. That was a real indulgence and treat. I mean, they were quite simple kind of accommodation, but it didn't have to be that fancy because the views were so beautiful, the food was so good. So that was definitely up there. And the worst, I think I've been pretty lucky overall, given that I did travel quite a bit when I was younger, and a lot of that was in dorms, in hostels. But the worst experience of those was I got quite good at figuring out, because they're generally tended to be in a lot of those like touristy places, party hostels and quiet hostels, and I'd always opt for the quiet, and generally they were pretty good. They were kind of like, we are not a party hostel. Everyone has to go to bed at a reasonable hour. And I was like, oh, this is music to my ears. But I misread one in Split in Croatia, and it was my birthday as well, which somehow is not the fault of the hostel, but made things worse because I was by myself and was kind of like, oh, it was a bit of a quiet birthday. But it was a party hostel, and I was in the dorm that was opposite the kind of kitchen and lounge room, and it was just like music cranking the whole night. I did eventually fall asleep, only to be woken up to the sound of the person in the bunk below me vomiting in their bed. And then
0: happy birthday to you.
3: And the subsequent smell and the kind of, do I just lie here until the sun comes up? Oh. I mean, that was, and actually then a couple of days later in that same room, because I ended up staying for how long I'd booked it for, there was a very silent but important air conditioner war that took place between myself and I think someone else that were on my team, and then at least one other person who, in the middle of the night, would crank it up, like as in turn it on to max blowing, but down to 16 degrees or whatever it was. And it was cold already.
0: Yeah.
3: And so you'd wake up freezing, and I'd get up and put it back up to a reasonable amount or turn it off, go back to bed, and then wake up and I'd be freezing again because the other team had gone, no, we need to have this room set to an absolute icicle.
0: I love the idea of Nikolai wanting a quiet, solo, introverted birthday and just being in a party hotel quite by accident. Hotel.
3: Everyone doing shots of God knows what.
0: This one says, I stayed in a hotel in Echuca. When I went to pay, the owner asked, did I hear the possum? All night it climbed down the chimney and then it would drop in the chimney. No, we did not sleep a wink. My son still remembers it, and he was only 6, and he's 22 years old, says Miles. And Richard at Strathalbyn says, my wife and I stayed in a hotel pub in northwest Tasmania in their hydro dam country. The bar had the typical high country people you might expect, complete fisher people, tubby men in tank tops, dogs, the obligatory screaming wife and her harangued husband. The ceiling of the bedroom was made of pine planks, complete with large knot holes, and you could lie there, imagining someone peering through at you. A friend had suggested it was a land of banjo pickers. You could nearly hear dueling banjos playing, but the place burned down some years later and no longer exists. It was a great holiday, though, says Richard.
3: Yeah, that sounds mildly terrifying. Yeah.
0: That sounds like just the place you would not want to be, Nikolai.
3: No,
0: too just, much noise, too many other people.
3: Peace, a little bit of peace and quiet.
0: A few minutes away from the news, what have you got on Drive?
3: Look, there are many things that are great about being a radio presenter. You know, we're very lucky to have the job we do, but when it comes to bartering, I think it's fair to say we find ourselves sorely lacking, because you know, if you're exchanging skills, if you're a tradie or someone maybe works in the creative arts, you know, you make stuff, it puts you in a pretty strong position bartering wise when you can say, well, I could talk to you for a bit.
0: I'll play you a song. I'll play you a bit of a song.
3: It doesn't put you in the strongest position. But there's the reason I say that is because, you know, obviously cost of living has been a big thing for a long time now. You're going to hear from one Adelaide local this afternoon who's come up with the idea. She's got her wedding coming up. And she said, you know, obviously

0: things that one of those things that even if you work so hard, the cost of them just goes up and up and up and up and up. So she has a business which kind of helps coordinate events and things like that. And she said, well, could someone help me out? Could we do a little bit of a swapsy? So maybe, you know, you're somebody that could help with the hair and makeup, or you're a photographer or a caterer. So I'd be very keen to hear from people this afternoon, the best barters. What are the informal economy of, you know, a bucket of apricots for a homemade salami? What was the best deal you ever got of a kind of a little bit of an informal trade?
1: Yeah. Yeah. You are so right. I have zero stories to add to that.
0: Yeah,
1: we're still working for the ABC. Yeah. Like the, you can't. So if I do a volunteer job, and they say, here we please accept all this wine, and I have to say no, thank you. Mm. No, I can't. But thank you anyway.
0: Well, we can just read text numbers.
1: Yeah,
0: and tell
1: I can
0: the time.
1: Give you. I can look up the temperature for you and tell you what that is.
0: Yeah. So if you've got a good bartering story, what did you swap? I'd love to hear from you on that front. But, of course, we'll be talking, too, about this $10 billion plan, which is part of the federal budget to be announced to try and increase fuel security. So it means that we're going to have a billion-litre fuel stockpile, which is one of those things that sounds so big, right? Billion litres. Whoa!
1: Yeah. That's a billion.
0: It's with a B, not with an M. But how big is $1 billion, really, particularly given cost of living and all this concerns that have been raised about people kind of making ends meet, interest rates going up. Is it a good way to spend $10 billion? Maybe you think it's really important that we have that additional level of fuel security, given we don't have a whole lot of capability to produce and refine here anyway. So, yeah, I'd be keen to hear people's thoughts on that as well. Is it a good way to spend money?
1: Lots of great conversation. Lay ahead for you with Nikolai Bell, Hartsford Drive, right across South Australia and into Broken Hill on 891 ABC Adelaide. Thank you to Stephen and to Deb for producing the program. It's time for the latest in the news. It's 3 o'clock.
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3: ABC News with Isabel Damon. Good afternoon. South Australia's Premier says he would support having a fuel refinery in the state if it met certain standards. The federal government has today unveiled a $10 billion fuel security and resilience package aimed at ensuring Australia has at least 50 days of fuel supply and storage of diesel and aviation fuel. $10 million will go towards examining whether Australia needs additional fuel refining capabilities. Premier Peter Malinauskas says his government is open to the idea.
4: The short answer is yes, provided it meets all the appropriate standards, including it makes economic sense. And the announcement that the Prime Minister has made today is something that we'll be responding to formally in the not-too-distant future.
3: President Donald Trump says the US will pause its operation to escort ships through the Strait of Hormuz while it works to finalise a deal with Iran. America's editor John Lyons has more from Washington.
5: President Trump announced that the United States will pause a mission he launched earlier this week. The operation, which he's dubbed Project Freedom, was designed to help guide ships through the Strait of Hormuz. The president says the pause will last for a short period of time and comes at the request of Pakistan and other nations. Despite the pause, the president says the US blockade on Iran remains fully in place. It comes as Donald Trump says great progress has been made towards a, quote, complete and final agreement with Iran. John Lyons, ABC News, Washington.
3: Federal police have confirmed Australian children with connections to members of the Islamic State group will be asked to take part in countering violent extremism programs. The federal government has been told that 4 women and 9 children have booked flights to return to Australia from Syria. AFP Commissioner Chrissy Barrett says some of the women are expected to be charged with terrorism and crimes against humanity offences, while some of the younger cohort will receive mental health and wellbeing support.
6: Children who return in the cohort will be asked to undergo community integration programs, therapeutic support, and countering violent extremism programs.
3: An Adelaide court has heard that a man who stabbed his father to death on Christmas Day in 2022 sent a message to a friend saying he'd committed murder. Eva Blandis reports.
7: 49-year-old David Andrew Eldridge is on trial accused of murdering his father Robert Eldridge at his home at Ranella East in Adelaide South while allegedly under the influence of methamphetamine. South Australia's Supreme Court heard it isn't disputed that Eldridge stabbed his father six times, but it will be argued that he was acting in self-defence and therefore did not commit the offence of murder. The court also heard David Andrew Eldridge called 000 and told the operator his father had been murdered.
3: The Northern Territory Children and Families Minister says it was a department decision to stand down three child protection workers over the case of Kumanjai Little Baby. Robin Carl says she asked NT department staff last week to identify any areas of concern around the case of the five-year-old who allegedly was murdered after she disappeared in the town but was told there were no concerns. Minister Kale says she requested a further briefing on the matter after her initial request but for legal reasons could not say what it disclosed.
8: Suffice it to say, it caused me enough concern to say that we had to investigate how those processes have been executed, and as a result of the initial investigation that's had occurred, there's been three staff who've been stood down from the roles that they were occupying.
3: To the NBL, Adelaide 36ers head coach Mike Wells has stepped down from the role just days after signing a contract extension. Sophie Holder has more.
9: Mike Wells had just signed on the dotted line to stay with the Adelaide 36ers until the end of the 2028 season, despite ongoing speculation about his future with the club. He says he's stepping down after a lot of reflection and time with his family in Utah in the US. Last season was one of the best for the 36ers in years, with the side finishing runners-up to the Sydney Kings for the 2025-26 championship. The club's executive chairman, Grant Kelly, says he's disappointed to lose Wells but supports his decision. The 36ers say they'll immediately start the search for a new coach.
3: South Australia's weather now. Port Lincoln a top of 20, a shower or two. Port Pirie 21 degrees, a shower or two. Renmark 20, partly cloudy. Mount Gambier 17 and showers. Adelaide, a top of 19 expected with showers today. It's currently around 17 degrees. Tomorrow, 17, cloudy. Friday, 18, a shower or two. 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
11: 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Plus, the caterpillars proving a destructive headache in one Adelaide suburb.
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0: If you've done encores in the past, what do you actually do when you're waiting side of stage?
14: Well, that's the humiliating part of it. It's profoundly self-conscious. But a genuine encore, I'll allow for that. Ones I like is when the lights actually turn on and the audience refuse to leave. Like, that's a proper encore. Anytime that happens, you've got to do that.
12: Drive.
0: Well, it is 3:05. Thank you so much for your company this afternoon of the program. We'll be talking finance in just a few moments. Of course, interest rates have risen once again. Now that maybe you've had a bit of time to sit with that, maybe you're one of the people that will be affected by it either way. If you've got savings, maybe you're thinking, well, a bit more money. Or if you're a mortgage holder or a renter, probably not feeling quite so positive about things. And what kind of adjustments are you making when it comes to the financial pressures that are upon you? Maybe you're cutting back on some of the more discretionary side of things, you know, going out for food or a drink, something like that, or going to see a movie or a show. Maybe you feel like all of that stuff's already been cut and you're wondering, well, what is there left? Love your thoughts and experiences on that. 0467 922 891. We'll be talking movies as well. The Devil Wears Prada 2. If you've been to see that, what did you make of it? Can it beat the original? And we'll be talking about films about fashion as well. And I should say too, after the news at 4 o'clock, the federal foreign minister, South Australian Senator Penny Wong, will be

0: just people thought, oh, yeah, okay, rates go up, rates go down. We see that cycle here and there. But I really got the impression from listeners yesterday that the frustration about the way the system works or doesn't work is being felt much more acutely now.
1: Yes, and our program says it's sort of got one and a half instruments. It's one instrument is mortgage rates, and basically it's of the view that we haven't been cutting our spending enough to contain inflation. It's prepared to wear higher unemployment somewhat, the governor said, to ensure that that happens. It's the other half an instrument it's got is jawboning, open-mouth operations. The US economist Brad DeLong put it this way, talking about the US Federal Reserve, like Reserve Bank. He said it can hit people. He says it's got a baseball bat. What it likes to do is to move the baseball bat from one hand to another and give the impression it might hit people. to scare people. So it does have that. And, you know, the governor is not ruling out the possibility of another rate hike. The thing is, though, that if things get really bad, and it's forecasting very weak economic growth as well as high inflation, if things get really bad, then it'll sort of revert to what we saw in COVID and start supporting us. But right now, it thinks things aren't bad enough to contain inflation.
0: Which is interesting, given I'd wondered whether that kind of confluence of inflation being up, fuel prices obviously playing a pretty big role, as well as an upcoming federal budget, and you know, certainly not much coming out of the treasurer at the moment, indicating that there'll be a whole lot of money coming out to assist people. Whether those kinds of things would have led more towards let's just wait and see. But I gather one of the arguments the RBA has kind of put forward is we can't afford to wait and see.
1: It doesn't need to wait and see. It knows what's in the budget. The treasurer tells it what's in the budget. The treasury secretary is on the board of the Reserve Bank. She knows what's in the budget. So, there's a good deal of exchange of information. It looks as if, and there are two kinds of budget leaks. One are sort of authorised leaks. The other is what I like to call genuine journalism.
0: yes.
1: The genuine journalism from the Australian newspaper is that there will be a handout in the budget, which, of course, goes against what the Reserve Bank is doing, and the Reserve Bank would know about it, if indeed the report in the Australian is right. You know, we've had the fuel excises been halved, so that, you know, very pleasantly for those of us with cars driving around, has resulted in lower fuel prices. In fact, they don't look too worrying at the moment, that's because the government's subsidising them quite a bit, right? Mm-hmm. That ends, it was just for 3 months, and the question is what the government will replace it with. So the report in the Australian that the government hasn't confirmed is that we've only got a few days till a budget, only less than a week. Mm-hmm. So, sooner enough. The report.

0: If you support people who are suffering from high petrol prices by giving a lower price of petrol, you're encouraging them to use petrol. Now, there's every possibility of us having petrol rationing after June, if the oil prices remain as high as they are and if the government can't get supply. It would be ridiculous to have rationing while we were lowering prices. It would send ridiculous signals. The idea is this would go to everyone, including people who use less petrol. And if you like, you could use it to pay for your higher petrol price, or you could use it to help pay for that cost of an electric vehicle, or help pay for whatever else you're doing if you decide to walk. That's a sort of new budget leak. It mightn't be, it mightn't come to pass, but that's about the one sort of giveaway that we've heard of in the budget.
1: If, and I know it's an if though, enough people use that money to go out and, go to the pub and have dinner, or to, get their hair done, or buy a new appliance, or whatever it might be, is the risk that that just pushes inflation further up?
0: Yes. She wants us, she being the Reserve Bank Governor in this case, wants us to spend less. So you've got this, and a whole lot of things which probably should be in the budget aren't. So the government has a committee that reports to it a fortnight before the budget. It's called the Economic Inclusion Advisory Committee. It's recommended a staged increase in the job seeker benefit and an increase in Commonwealth rent assistance because people can't make ends meet. It sort of is of the view. It sort of hid the release of this. It came out on the eve of Anzac Day. It's required to release it. It's sort of the view that just at the moment when the Reserve Bank's trying to wind back spending, and of course beneficiaries of JobSeeker are highly likely to spend, they have to spend all the money they've got because of their circumstances, that this isn't the right time. So you've got these two things in conflict, but it wouldn't be true to say that the Reserve Bank doesn't.

0: romantic relationships end, people say they need space. The governor said twice, the press conference yesterday, "I'm doing this to give us space." And by that, she meant space to increase rates further or to decrease them, because we don't know the extent to which the economy is going to go close to a recession and she'll need to switch to support, or the extent to which, high oil prices are going to feed through into inflation in everything, and she'll want to sort of smother that. It's a she the way that she spoke was, "I don't know what I'm going to need to do next. I do think that consumers as a whole, not individual consumers, that consumers as a whole can wear a bit more pain, and I'm doing this to take out insurance first, and then I'll see what I need to do later."
1: 19 past three is the time. You're on Drive on 891 ABC Adelaide. Hearing from Peter Martin, a host of podcast The Economy Stupid. Kim from Callet Cove has been in touch with us. So, Kim, you had a thought you wanted to share.
2: Well, just on the, you've just come around to it, actually. I think if they Reserve Bank Board drive us into recession, they should get sacked.
1: Why is that, Kim?
2: And the reason I think that is because if there's nothing that's going to happen to them for getting it wrong, it won't matter what they decide, in their own mind. But if they've got the threat of, okay, if we get this wrong and drive the country into recession, we all get sacked. Maybe not the chair, the Reserve Bank governor, but everyone else gets sacked. I reckon they might be a little bit more wary about should they drive interest rates up or not.
1: Kim, thank you very much. Peter Martin, is there any mechanism by which their kind of performance is measured and they could lose their spots?
0: No, although in New Zealand, in the early days of inflation targeting, the governor had the inflation rate built into his salary, in the sense that if inflation was too high, his salary would be cut, and he'd get a bonus if it was low. And that, in fact, gave him an incentive to push the economy into recession. No governor wants a recession, of course. No governor, you don't want that on your report card when you leave the job. It is forecasting something close to a recession. So it's forecasting economic growth, the lowest forecast in economic growth of 1.3, then 1.4%. The population growth is 1.5%, so that, that's going backwards per person. That's its preferred forecast. It's produced two others. Its preferred forecast assumes the oil price snaps back, that the conflict ends very soon, and the oil price goes back to what it was pre-contract. It has two other scenarios which have extended oil prices, and they have an economic growth of so little. It is, well, the governor used the word anemic for the central forecast. It's worse than anemic, 0.6%. That is so close to going backwards, or at least going backwards for some quarters, that is a recession. It's not their central forecast, but it's likely enough for them to have included it. Now, when they get near that, they will change. You will see them turn on a sixpence from wanting us to spend less to contain inflation to wanting us to spend more to avoid a recession. It's not a good position to be in, but I think no one wants a recession.
1: Peter, always appreciate your time. Thank you so much.
0: Pleasure.
1: Peter Martin, host of podcast The Economy Stupid, which of course you can find if you want some more details, some more analysis and conversation on what may happen next on all of your podcast apps of choice or on ABC Listen as well. Lots of texts coming through on this. Again, suggestions of saying, well, should the GST level be adjusted? Leon says, lift the interest rate is meant to reduce spending to lower inflation, but people are still spending big. So if people spent less, we just wouldn't have that need for a rate increase. Paul says, I'm 63 years old. My parents' generation handed me an easier life than they had. My generation isn't going to hand my kids an easier life, let alone my grandchildren. And it's all because of failed government policies. That's what Paul says. John says, if all us baby boomers are causing the economic problems because we have too much money, why not let us use our superannuation to help our kids buy

Inflation driven by global uncertainty cannot be controlled by charging homeowners more. Why do economists support such an outdated monetary policy? And on the note of whether or not the board should face ramifications if a recession was to occur, for example, Richard says stop bashing the messenger. And another person says the economy can go into recession for a whole variety of reasons. But then Andrew says Michelle Bullock has more than $1 million of a salary package. She won't be feeling pain from this. 0467 922 891 if you'd like to share your thoughts. 3:24 is the time. You're on Drive on 891 ABC Adelaide. We'll be talking movies very soon after we hear from the police and Message in a Bottle.

That is The Police here on 891 ABC Adelaide. Steve from Black Frost says, a most excellent song choice, definitely the high watermark for The Police. 28 past three is the time. Let's get to your A, B or C as well. Which song do you think is worthy of hearing in full this afternoon? You can get your votes in to 0467 922 891. Option A comes from Michael Bublé. When

0: So those are your three options. 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
6: Scene one, take one, action.
0: And a very good afternoon to you both, Deb and Sputnik. Thank you for coming in once again.
7: Hello, hello.
8: Hello.
7: Good to be here again on this lovely autumn day.
0: There was a visceral reaction to the song suggestions. Let's go. We got to do it.
8: What do you want? Well, I saw both BNC. Mm-hmm. I saw the Bay City Rollers in the mid-70s in Adelaide, and I was a roller fan with my roller strollers. You wouldn't even know what that means. With a big banner made out of tartan that said, "I love Woody," and my striped socks. And all of that jazz.
7: I'm saying
0: it
7: nothing.
0: Was a scene.
7: Exactly. Oh, I'm saying that was Woody a member of the band?
8: He was. Just want to confirm. He was. Yep. Yes, I like he was. And I also saw Gary Newman, his first concert in Adelaide, which was either 79 or 80, when he came out in his car, and it was fantastic. So both of those made me go, "Oh,
7: no, they did." That is a bare-faced lie. You had our reaction to Gary Newman, but when the Bay City Rollers came on, you were just about waving that banner again.
8: I was transported back. Anyway, that's music. We love our music, but yeah.
7: Oh, Gary Newman for me, good obviously. Memory. When you said a bit more synth, I mean, you know, you had me at synth, so it didn't matter who it was after that.
0: All right, get your votes in 0467 922 891. Now, we are talking this afternoon about The Devil Wears Prada 2.
8: Yes, and so just to give it a bit of context, I mean, I've

0: firstly say, if you haven't heard anything about this movie, you have been at least the sequel living under a rock for a year, because it has been getting so much pre-publicity. But a lot of people, myself included, love the really well cast, brilliantly acted, cleverly written and well filmed and costumed Devil Wears Prada back in 2006. And it was about, you know, a young university graduate, Andrea Andy Sachs, who lived with her boyfriend Nate, who is a chef, and wanted to get a serious journalistic job in New York City. Instead, she ends up working at Runway Magazine, which is a stand-in for Vogue, for demanding boss Miranda Priestly, played by Meryl Streep, once again riffing off Anna Wintour. And she works in competition with and with also the first assistant, who is Emily Blunt, called Emily in it. Stanley Tucci plays the fashion editor, Nigel, who sort of sees this gormless Andy and kind of transforms the ugly duckling into a swan gradually during her time there. So it's a classic fish out of water story, because we see, you know, Andy, this serious person, overwhelmed in this fashion job that just doesn't make sense to her, but slowly and gradually it's replaced by efficient, competent, confident Andy. 20 years later, we've now got the sequel, which picks up the story 20 years later. So it's directed by David Frankel again, and the original team, except the love interests, Nate's not back, and Simon Baker, who played Christian, I think, in the first one, he's not back either. But there is an Australian love interest. We can come back to that in a moment. And, of course, the world has changed a lot in the last two decades, and in this particular case, journalism, as we know in real life, is under serious fact-checked journalism is under attack around the globe, being replaced with algorithm-driven, factually completely incorrect social media, and Andy becomes a victim of that. At the time she finds herself becoming unemployed, there's a PR disaster happening for Miranda Priestly and Runway Magazine, which ran a sort of puff piece on a designer that's connected to sweatshops. And so they decide, we'll get Andy in to try and fix the problem.
1: You are here to help us through our current scandal.
2: Click, click, click, click, everywhere.
1: But I did not hire you, and all I need to do is bide my time until you fail.
3: I'm going to make something of this job.
4: You could write a book.
3: The definitive Miranda Priestly expose.
1: May the bridges I burn light my way.
5: Wait, wait. Oh, that's not what you're wearing to the dinner.
1: That's all.
6: All right.
0: It's very hard to cut much out of that, because
7: it's mostly visual
0: and with lots of music in it. But anyway, you get the idea.
7: Yeah, no, I think you did a great job, because I was wondering what bit you were going to use. It's a good summary.
0: Well, you know, was it any good is everybody's question. In fact, even we got asked several times by our colleagues
7: just getting into the studio.
0: Was it any good or not? Was it any good?
7: So, okay, I've got to really think about this, because I do not want to have 1,000 people ring in and tell me that I'm a terrible person.
6: Oh, boy. Okay.
7: The first one was great, because it was 10 out of 10 on the mean, inappropriate, snarky, they made jokes about people's weight and how dorky they were and all the things that we kind of can't do now. Like, literally, I watched the first one again the day before. I don't normally do this, but it was 20 years ago. I can barely remember what I had for breakfast. So I thought, I'm going to go and watch it. Yeah. And I laughed all the way through it, because it is really funny, even though it's really mean.
0: Very clever. Literally,
7: they say things like, you got a job at a fashion magazine. Was it a phone interview? You know, like, it is just, biting. And they portray these people in high fashion as not particularly flattering people. And the charm of it for me was that that is not my world. So I'm kind of happy for those people to have brickbats and to make them out to be dragons, and I want to use other words, but the words you can't say, they were not great people, right? They were funny, but they were not great people. And in today's format, it would be like, I don't know, the things that we see with Kyle, or, you know, these toxic workplaces kind of thing. It would not fly. So what they've tried to do is modernize it, but now it's not funny. Now it's not, it's almost like not a sequel to the first. For me, that doesn't mean it's not an okay film, and it's very Machiavellian in who's trying to oust who and who's trying to get one up on who. So that storyline, or those storylines, are

0: okay, but it lost the spirit of the first one. And I feel like they had it served to them on a plate. When Deb set it up and said, we're in a world with AI and, this, there's in, the opening scene is there's influencers at the fashion thing instead of media, people
1: Yes.
0: with their little circle lights and their phones instead of traditional, I'm going, oh man, this is going to be biting. They're
1: They're going
0: just
1: to
0: going to,
1: skewer
0: or
1: them.
0: they're going to go for
1: Yep.
0: that. And then we get this kind of, okay, entertaining enough thing about how everyone's grown up and no one's allowed to, Meryl Streep's got a, her character's got a little person who sits next to her and says, oh, you can't say that now. And I guess that's kind of funny, but it was funnier when she could say it.
2: Yeah, okay.
0: So,
2: Yeah, I see what you mean. Yeah.
0: I don't believe in being mean to people, but gee, sometimes it can be funny watching it in a film. I don't believe in, I don't know, shooting rockets to the moon, I don't know, like something in a blowing up Godzilla. I don't believe in that, but I don't mind watching it in a film
2: Because
0: or
2: it's not
0: King Kong
2: real.
0: or Jurassic Park or, there's heaps of things that are okay for entertainment. I know you don't like violent films, but I don't run out and go and, be violent after watching an action film. So I'm okay seeing people's darker sides. And that was the charm of the first one for me, that balancing act of how does it all fit together. So yeah, I was a bit let down with
1: Yeah.
0: this.
1: Well, I mean, origin stories, as you know from all the reviews that we do, they're my favorite, where you see the person learning about their background or trying to change things, whether it's a superhero or a journalist graduate. And that's what made it so good. And the difference in power between them. Well, now you've got Emily, who works for a big fashion house. You've got Andy, who, has established herself as a serious journalist, and Miranda, they're all pretty much on the same pegging. Maybe, okay, they're not quite Anna Wintour, but they're all older, confident women. So there isn't that terrible imbalance where one person is,
0: It's not an
1: shocked.
0: underdog or
1: Yeah,
0: a,
1: that's right. And they honestly, they don't look 20 years older. They must have had so many cosmetic procedures in the
0: I
1: last
0: tell you, who
1: 20
0: looks
1: years.
0: 20 years old is all of us. Like, I
1: Exactly.
0: go, hang on a minute, how did they do it? Well, I know how they did
1: Well,
0: it, and
1: that's right. But I think also things really have changed in the last 2 decades, and they didn't sort of, they could have got some intelligent humour on the whole, I agree with you, skewering the influences or,
0: Because you can be mean to
1: jokes about it.
0: influencers, right? If they're that's
1: Well,
0: not a crime,
1: but
0: surely.
1: anything intelligently written can, have that impact. You don't have to be mean about it. But also, we live in a society where inequality has worsened so dramatically in the last 2 decades. And watching, a film filled with, $10,000 handbags and $50,000 dresses hits a bit like the Met Gala hit. It's a bit last days of the Roman Empire at the moment, where you've got these people that have got so much money and so much power, and then most people don't have any of that. So I think that maybe that the timing was great in 2006. Maybe the timing not so great now. And there's no fish out of water, aspect to it here either, which I think was the real,
0: There could
1: job.
0: have been, because you mentioned that there's an Australian. So in the first one, we had Simon Baker, right? He used to be Simon Denny, right? That's what I know him as. Is it Simon Baker now? Yeah, he changed his name.
1: Okay, did he?
0: It was when he was in whatever that E Street or one of
1: East
0: those sort of
1: Street.
0: shows. Anyway, Simon Baker, I think it is. So the guy who was in The Mentalist and stuff. So he's in it, but he doesn't play an Australian. Whereas now we get Patrick Bramall, who is from Colin from Accounts. Do you know that show that was, I don't know what it played on
1: Middle,
0: here.
1: upper middle Bogan.
0: Oh, he's excellent.
1: He's
0: He's a
1: brilliant.
0: brilliant. They write the show, they star in it, and he's in it as a love interest. And he's Australian, so he has an accent, which I found. I know this is hypocritical, or I don't know something, but I found it a bit distracting. I go, so he's an Australian character, but no, there's no
1: No
0: relevance to
1: reference.
0: him being like, you meet someone and they go, ah, and you don't mention that they're an Australian when you're
1: Yeah.
0: in New York. It's, I know you can't. It's not a documentary. You can't put everything in there, but that was a slightly weird thing. And he
1: He's
0: was
1: so
0: just not
1: brilliant.
0: used, right?
1: He was the most underdone character. I thought by the end of it, that guy has got a lot to give.
0: He could have been the fish
1: He
0: out of water, though.
1: could have been the fish out of water. He could have had a better role. And I was thinking, wow, I know, I bet that there's a lot of him on the cutting room floor. They just thought, and now we'll just keep it to the main characters. Because I've seen scenes that were filmed in New York that weren't in the film
0: You
1: that
0: know what he has
1: were.
0: done well, though? he's paid his bills for the next couple of years, I suspect.
1: And he's now he's now on the international radar.
3: Set up.
1: Look, but he was he was underused.
3: So scores then. I'm thinking maybe not that high.
0: Oh, look, it's actually, if you don't think of it as a sequel, it's an

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Before that, though, this is Heart with These Dreams.

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5: Scene one, take one. Action.
0: And Deb Tribe and Sputnik are still with us. A couple of thoughts coming through on The Devil Wears Trada. Prada.
6: That's the knockoff version you get on D-Move.
2: Yeah. Exactly.
6: I got my Trada handbag.
0: Tim says, it was nice entertainment.
6: Yeah.
2: Yes.
0: Yeah. And
6: solid
0: and
6: review.
0: Caroline says, look, I enjoyed it, and I thought Meryl Streep looked better in this film than she did 20 years ago.
2: She certainly looked pretty good.
6: Yeah, yeah. She does.
0: But we do want to talk about

0: Only because anyone who's ever seen me dress will know that this is not my lane. Films about fashion, I don't see a lot of films. So I just want to cherry pick a really easy one so that then Deb can do all the heavy lifting with, you know, all the ones that I've never seen. So I'm just going Zoolander early.
1: You're not alone. You're not alone. Already on the text line. I think it was the first suggestion that came through.
0: And just so that I can bring something to the table, I'm going to say that the Zoolander name was a combination of Calvin Klein models, Mark Vandeleau and Johnny Zander, actual models, and they took bits of each name, and that's where the name comes. So that is my contribution to a bit of trivia about Zoolander.
2: Learn something new every day.
0: I do my best. I do my best.
2: Brilliant.
0: Now dazzle us with some actual fashion films.
2: Well, there are loads of them, but I'll start recently because people might have only seen these in the last few years. Cruella, the backstory to the bad villain from 101 Dalmatians. She's actually a fashion designer. So the whole film is about fashion, and I think that Jenny Bevan, who did the costumes, won the Academy Award for it, totally deserved to. So that's one that's I think a lot of people, including young people, would have been to see. Phantom Thread, directed by Paul Thomas Anderson, who just won the Oscar for One Battle After Another, or whatever that film's called.
0: I can never remember the name.
2: Yeah, exactly. He did a film in 2017, brought Daniel Day-Lewis out of retirement for it. He played a high society couturier who, a total power imbalance between this young girl he meets at a cafe who becomes his muse. It's very dark and, you know, very nasty sort of obsession. But also, of course, The Dressmaker here, our own Jocelyn Moorhouse, directed
0: with Kate Winslet.
2: Yep. I mean, she comes back into her rural town and kind of wreaks revenge on everybody that did her wrong, but dresses fabulously, darling, and dresses the whole town up.
0: So knew all of them but never seen any of them, so that's what I mean, out of my element.
1: And Monica from Grafers West has also suggested Phantom Thread. Mrs. Harris Goes to Paris.
2: Oh, that was so much fun.
1: And Monica and both Lynn as well have both suggested House of Gucci too.
2: Yes.
1: And Lynn, particularly Lady Gaga in House of Gucci.
2: Lady Gaga playing the very ambitious woman that marries into the Gucci family. Yes, and that was Adam Driver that played Maurizio, I think. But there's Coco before Chanel. That was Audrey Tautou from Amelie, played Coco Chanel, but when she was a designer before she opened Chanel.
0: I just read a whole story about her, how she disappeared off the radar after doing Amelie, and she did like one or two other things and then doesn't act anymore or something.
2: Anyway,
0: that's a whole, yeah, it was quite fascinating. I'm going to go with a weird one, and you're going to go, hang on a minute, what's that got to do with anything? See if you can work it out.
1: All right.
0: The Fifth Element. With Bruce Willis and some other people. Gary Oldman's in there and stuff. Because all the costumes, do you know who they were designed by?
2: The Jean-Paul Gaultier?
0: Yeah, correct. Oh, yeah, so it was basically a, you know, futuristic fashion type arrangement for the costumes there.
2: Yeah, I remember I watched it recently and just went, this has got to be Jean-Paul Gaultier.
0: Unmistakably.
2: Exactly. Yeah, yeah, yeah. I mean, he worked with Madonna for years as well and designed the pointy.
0: So, yes, not strictly speaking a fashion film, but a very strong fashion tie.
1: It's interesting too, isn't
0: it?
1: Because that's the thing, and you can, which is always the line of where do you draw it around films that have a particular emphasis on the importance of fashion or design, those kinds of things alongside the other kind of aesthetic beauty.
0: Well, I decided I would bend the rules today just to make it a bit easier for myself. So if anyone else wants to bend the rules, please do.
2: I mean, there are a lot of films, I think, that aren't necessarily about fashion that are all about the fashion.
1: And would suffer if they didn't have that as an element.
2: Exactly right. Yeah. I'm thinking maybe as a more recent from the 70s. Showing my age.
1: That's only young.
2: Annie Hall, you know, Annie Hall. Diane Keaton defined a whole generation of dressing with what she wore in that film. Now, the film wasn't about fashion at all, but she became an icon for what she wore in it. I would say for lots of people who have seen Sex and the City. All of those movies are really about fashion, even though they're not about fashion. And as Sarah said, The Hunger Games. You know, the costuming in that is quite remarkable.
0: Well, now you're talking about classes, because I think the costuming, if you're not one of the people fighting for your life at the behest of the rich people with the good fashion, the fashion's probably right. Otherwise, if you're... Who's the lady in that? The
2: Jennifer Lawrence.
0: Yeah, yeah. They're not. Their fashion is a bit potato sacky from memory, isn't it? Because they're just
2: I think it is. But it's a bit like, you know...
0: But they're good potato
2: Devil Wears Prada too, really.
1: Sheila from Lowell Mitcham, you've got a suggestion for us. Good afternoon.
3: Hi, I have to go old school. Breakfast

0: from Tiffany's.
1: Yes.
0: Breakfast at Tiffany's, rather. And I wish I could think of a movie with Lucille Ball because, oh my God, like, I still want to wear everything she ever wore in her TV series.
1: Yeah, she was amazing with the clothes that she wore. But, you know, Breakfast at Tiffany's, that's iconic. The picture of Audrey Hepburn, big black glasses, pearl necklace and the black dress. Everybody, you just need to see that photo and know Breakfast at Tiffany's. She created a whole, you know.
2: In which case you would throw in Marilyn Monroe and at least a couple of film, I don't know, some like a Hot Gentleman Prefer Blondes. Both of those have pretty iconic outfits.
1: Well, seven-year itch and the white dress over the subway. Yeah. You know, that's a classic.
3: A couple of others on the text line. Lisa says 27 dresses.
1: Oh, yes. Catherine Heigl.
3: Ab Fab and Pretty Woman. And Jennifer says Funny Face, Audrey Hepburn and Fred Astaire.
1: Yes. Well, that's all about fashion. So the Funny Face goes back even further, I think, than there's 57. I reckon, yeah, it's even older than Breakfast at Tiffany's. And that's when he meets a clerk in a store. It's actually very, very similar to Phantom Thread that Paul Thomas Anderson did, and she becomes his muse, Fred Astaire and Audrey Hepburn.
3: Threads across so many different movies.
1: Well weaved.
3: Oh, even better. Thank you, Deb Sputnik. Always appreciate you coming in. Thank you so much.
2: Good afternoon.
3: Deb Tribe and Sputnik, our movie reviewers. Clueless, Legally Blonde, Cruella again coming up as another suggestion as well. 6 to 4 is the time.
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3: And thank you for all of your votes for your A, B or C. Taking it out this afternoon, Michael Bublé. This is Sway.

0: That is the winner of your A, B, or C. Thank you for all of your votes this afternoon. Sway by Michael Bublé, beating Cars by Gary Newman, and Bye Bye Baby by the Bay City Rollers. Now, we're making our way towards the news at 4 o'clock. After that, you'll be joined by a foreign minister and foreign affairs minister and South Australian Senator Penny Wong, who's in Fiji at the moment trying to shore up the Oceania region when it comes to Australia's interests. But of course, alongside that also, a lot of continuing attention on the situation on Iran and the Middle East. So what's the latest that she's hearing as Foreign Affairs Minister, and what is she hoping to achieve during this time in Fiji? We'll be speaking about that. But you'll also meet a local bride-to-be who's come up with a unique way to try and reduce her wedding costs, and that is trying to find other people that might be able to swap services. So it's almost like kind of bartering. So I'd love to hear from you over the years. Have you ever found yourself in that situation? It can be very informal, where you just swap something with a neighbour, a bucket of apricots for a salami or something a bit grander than that. What are your examples? 0467 922 891.
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2: ABC News with Isabel Damon. Good afternoon. The federal government has announced a $10 billion fuel security package, which includes increasing the country's emergency stockpiles. Isabel Rowe reports.
3: To help protect Australia against more volatility in the Middle East, Prime Minister Anthony Albanese says Tuesday's budget will include money to boost fuel stockpiles by 10 days' worth to 50 days. He's also announced $7.5 billion in loans and financial support to help supply and storage of fuel, and $3.2 billion for a government-owned fuel reserve. Along with the states, Mr Albanese says work will start on re-establishing local refineries.
4: What Australians can be certain of is that we are throwing everything at this.
3: The Prime Minister says he still wants people to conserve fuel where possible.
2: SA's opposition leader is urging the state government to expand the eligibility of the Patient Assistance Transport Scheme. The scheme is designed to support people living in regional areas who need to travel for health appointments. It provides fuel, accommodation and travel subsidies for South Australians who need to travel more than 100 kilometres each way for approved medical specialist services. Ashton Hearn is calling for the 100 kilometre distance to be lowered and for a temporary increase to the fuel subsidy provided under the scheme.
5: At the moment, it's currently at 33.6 cents per kilometre, and we're calling for that to be increased in line with the fuel increases that we've seen since February. We just think this is common sense and a real acknowledgement of the struggles that regional South Australia are facing.
2: Health Minister Blair Boyer says the government will deliver a significant boost to the scheme at the end of next month. He says the nightly accommodation rebate will increase from $44 to $110 and $154 if accompanied by a support person.
6: On top of that, we are adding in the ability for people who cumulatively travel 300 kilometres or more in a week to also access the scheme where previously they might not have been eligible.
2: Federal Minister for Multicultural Affairs Anne Ali says all Australians should have full confidence in the nation's security agencies to conduct threat assessments of individuals. The ABC understands 4 women and 9 children with links to the Islamic State group will fly into Australia tomorrow after leaving a refugee camp in Syria in late April. Some of the women are expected to be arrested and charged once they arrive. Anne Ali says the AFP Commissioner Chrissy Barrett has made it clear the cohort has been consistently monitored by Australia's law enforcement and intelligence agencies for a decade.
7: I think that every single Australian and every single member of this government indeed has absolute and should have absolute confidence in the capacity of our security agencies to assess risk.
2: A man wearing a T-shirt with a swastika on it has been moved on by police outside the Royal Commission into Anti-Semitism in Sydney. The man was approached by officers this morning after he was seen loitering near the inquiry wearing the T-shirt, which also had an anti-Semitic slogan. Police issued the man with a move-on order, but he wasn't arrested. The fallout from the death of Kumanjai Little Baby has continued in Alice Springs with the sacking of child protection workers. Oliviana Lathouris reports from Alice Springs.
8: The Northern Territory's Minister for Children and Families, Robin Carl, has confirmed that three child protection workers were stood down this morning. Robin Carl has said that she has launched a full-scale investigation into the handling of child protection notifications made in relation to that little five-year-old girl, Kumanjai Little Baby. She said that upon finding out that that little girl had gone missing over a week ago now, she made inquiries with the department and was sort of told that there was nothing to sort of see here. But she says that upon making further inquiries, it was revealed that there potentially are some questions to be asked about how the case was handled.
2: The minister says she can't talk about the specifics of how Kumanjai came to the attention of the department, and there's no suggestion of wrongdoing on the part of the five-year-old's family. To the NBL, Mike Wells has stepped down from his role as Adelaide 36ers head coach. Wells recently signed a contract extension for more than two seasons, but says the decision to stand down came after a lot of reflection. The 36ers lost the grand final series last season to the Sydney Kings. South Australia's weather now. For tomorrow, Port Lincoln 17 and cloudy, Port Pirie 18 cloudy, Renmark 16 cloudy, Mount Gambier 14, a shower or two. Adelaide down to 10 degrees overnight before a cloudy day with a top of 17 degrees tomorrow. Friday 18, a shower or two, Saturday and Sunday 19 degrees and cloudy. ABC News.
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0: How much of a difference do you think this will make to people's ability to service their loans if they've got them?
10: What we heard from the Governor is that tough times are still ahead because we haven't yet experienced the full impact of the inflationary pressures coming from the war in the Middle East. And as Governor Bullock said, these rate hikes, it's not going to have an impact.
1: Drive.
0: Well, it is 4:05. Thanks for your company this hour of the program. Well, speaking of those cost pressures that you may find yourself facing at the moment, maybe looking at alternatives and trying to think outside the box of things that could just ease the financial pressure that you may feel yourself under at the moment. Could you look, or maybe you've looked at the past, in trading things and doing a bit of bartering? It is something that has always been around in the background. I don't know if it's ever been huge, but we'll hear from one local Adelaide resident who's thinking of bringing that into force pretty soon to try and help her prepare for upcoming wedding. And as you've heard in ABC News as well, the surprise decision from Mike Wells, the now former head coach of the Adelaide 36ers. I mean, he'd just signed a contract extension a week ago, but has now announced that he's going to be leaving that role. So you'll hear from Mark Soderstrom a bit later on this hour to get some insight as to why that may have played out, and who do you look to for the next coach, given they almost won the NBL championship. Before all of that, though, global stability feels, well, anything but that at the moment. The Federal Foreign Affairs Minister and South Australian Senator Penny Wong has a lot on her plate. She's in Fiji at the moment, working on continuing to build Pacific relations, but of course is keeping a close eye on the ongoing conflict in Iran as well, and has been good enough to take the time to join us this afternoon. Penny Wong, thank you for your time.
11: Well, it's good to be with you, Nikolai. I hope Adelaide's going well.
0: It's lovely. A little bit rainy, probably not the same as what's happening in Fiji, and we'll get to what's going on in Fiji in a moment. But can we start with the Middle East? Because, of course, that is just a situation that continues to evolve. We have seen that the US Secretary of State, Marco Rubio, has said Operation Epic Fury has concluded. Project Freedom is now underway, which is kind of aiming to open the Strait of Hormuz. That now has been put on pause to try and get a peace deal done. Do you take that as a genuine step towards peace?
11: We've been saying for some time that we needed to see de-escalation and a return to negotiations. That we've also been saying that the US had largely achieved its military objectives, and that's consistent with what Secretary Rubio has pointed out in the last 24 hours. So we support the efforts by the US to engage in these discussions with Iran, because ultimately keeping the strait open, and the world wants to see that, will require engagement and a diplomatic resolution in order to see the oil flow.

0: No.
1: How fragile are those negotiations at the moment in terms of the ceasefire holding?
0: Obviously, we're not part of these discussions, and I think it's quite self-evident that it's a fairly tenuous situation, and you've seen the ceasefire, it's demonstrably fragile. You've seen breaches of it. You've seen action being taken. But as I said, when the ceasefire was first put in place, the ceasefire is fragile, but the world needs it to hold. You know that we've seen an unprecedented impact on it, global energy markets, which have flowed all the way through to the servos in Adelaide and to regional areas where diesel is needed, for the agricultural sector. So our economy, the world economy, does need this to be resolved.
1: I'm glad you mentioned fuel prices because, of course, they have come back from those extreme highs that we saw, which is thanks in at least part to the excise reductions that we've seen. Do you have a concern that for the average person in Australia, that was kind of the most direct link they saw to a conflict that feels like it's a very long way away, and there may be a bit of a false sense of security about the current situation?
0: I have a concern that people are doing it tough and that you've seen not just the Bowser price increase, although, as you said, it's eased off in part because of the excise reduction, but the increases to energy prices flow through to all parts of our economy and all parts of our lives. So you've seen consumer goods and food obviously potentially impacted. We're very conscious of that as a government, which is why so much of my work in recent times has been working to leverage our relationships to try and assure more fuel supply at a time where we know, a lot of the fuel coming to our region has been blocked. I mean, it's 20% of the world's oil goes through the strait, but 80% of the oil to our region. And so that means that the Indo-Pacific, the region we live in, has been a lot more affected. And that's why you've seen the PM and myself and others working to try and get more supply and also the government's efforts to try and relieve some of the price impact.
1: I mentioned that you're in Fiji at the moment as part of that. You have just announced in the past few hours on the fuel side of things, Australia will be giving $30 million to Fiji?
0: Yeah, we've provided $30 million in targeted budget support to assist Fiji's fuel response from within our existing aid budget. And that's reflecting our partnership with them. We want to see we take the view as the government, and I think Australians understand this, that ultimately Australia's interests are in a stable, secure region, and so we have an interest in the security and stability of our neighbours. That's why we work so hard with the countries of the Pacific.
1: It has been described that part of the efforts the federal government is undertaking, though, is to try and contain China's growing influence. Is that a fair assessment?
0: I've been upfront with Australians that I've described us being in permanent contest in the Pacific and that we have to work very hard to be the partner of choice. And I've explained why we want to be the partner of choice or a partner of choice. We want that because our security and our stability are grounded in, are located in our region. So if you have more trusted, respectful partnerships with the countries of your region, that obviously ensures you have stability and security in the region around you. That's why we're here. That's why we're working hard with Fiji, who's a really important partner for us. And it's why you've seen the Prime Minister, me, Richard Miles, so many ministers in the region over the last few years.
1: When it comes to being that partner of choice, how direct is the correlation between achieving that and what really financial contributions, or is it more than that?
0: We're already a very large contributor to Pacific development, but ultimately this is about the region being a region of peace, and part of that is working with people on development, but part of that is also making sure that what Pacific leaders agreed, that security be provided from within the Pacific, is respected.
1: So it can be it's not mutually exclusive, it's not Australia or China, or is the reality that at some point nations will choose?
0: We want to be you know,

0: We're a member of the Pacific Family. We're a member of the Pacific Forum. That's the regional body. And that forum, leaders of that have said security should be provided from within forum members. And that's the position Australia takes, because we see that as being how you ensure and assure stability. Make sure that security is provided by members of the Pacific Forum.
1: 13 past four is the time, 891 ABC Adelaide. You're hearing from Penny Wong, the Federal Foreign Affairs Minister. On that note of security, Penny Wong, how concerned are you about organised criminal activity taking place in not just Fiji but the broader region?
0: That's been a big focus of our discussions, that transnational crime, and particularly the trafficking of illicit substances and drugs through the region, has dramatically increased. That's a big focus of the discussions, and we are looking at what more we can do together. We already do a lot together, and that's in all of our interests. It's in the interest of the countries of the region. It's also in Australia's interest, because much of that is destined for Australia. And so the more we can disrupt these illicit supply chains, and the more we can work together to make sure we don't have drugs going through the region and drugs coming to Australia, the better.
1: What else is on the table for this this trip? What else are you hoping to achieve?
0: I announced today that we have agreed that we will enter into a treaty, that we have the intention of entering into a treaty. We've got more work to do on what that looks like, but I think that is a really important step in our relationship. It's the next step. We have a partnership at the moment, but to elevate that, to make it a much bigger deal that lasts beyond whoever's in government in both countries, that will be a big thing.
1: What could that entail? Is it more the potential that there would be more binding deals done?
0: We're focused on, we're focused on security, but also on development and on people. And it's recognising our partnership and strengthening those ties with Fiji. And Fiji's as I said, it's one of the larger economies, larger countries in the region. And they are central to a peaceful, stable, prosperous Pacific. And this adds to our relationship with PNG, which is obviously another very important Pacific partner.
1: Penny Wong, thank you for your time this afternoon.
0: Really good to speak with you. Thanks.
1: The Federal Foreign Affairs Minister and South Australian Senator. 16 past four is the time. You're on Drive on 891 ABC Adelaide. Nikolai Bailhart's with you. And this is John Mellencamp with Cherry Bomb.

0: That is John Mellencamp with Cherry Bomb. You're on Drive on 891 ABC Adelaide. Now, before the news at 5 o'clock, I wonder, when you have those big events during the year, think particularly New Year's Eve, but even some other things, like I know sometimes at Christmas, for example, are you somebody that really looks forward to seeing fireworks up in the sky? Or is it something that you feel a bit neither here nor there about it? Or if you've got pets, I know for some people it can be a bit of a tense time if you know your pets aren't going to react particularly well. Well, it's a question that Mount Barker has been looking at, the community around Mount Barker, about the future of fireworks at some of those key events. Because some concerns have been raised, been moved around a couple of times physically, as in terms of where some of these events are being held. But I'd love to hear your thoughts on that, whether it's something that you really actually look forward to. You think, look, that's what makes New Year's New Year's, or other big events and celebrations, to have something like fireworks. Or maybe you'd be happy to see them gone and you just have nothing in their replacement, don't really need them. Or, drones, maybe, there are those drone shows. Could that be a replacement? If you've got thoughts on that, 0467 922 891. And after the news at 5 o'clock as well, you may have well heard about this $10 billion investment that's been announced today. It'll be part of the federal budget when that is released in full. But it's basically $10 billion to try and increase fuel security. It's going to extend reserves out to more like 50 days and mean a special 1 billion litre stockpile will be held by the federal government. What do you make of that spend of money? Well worth it in times of uncertainty, if you can do anything to make it a bit more sure that you'll be able to fill up when you need to, or given the cost of living crisis, is it money that could be spent elsewhere? Your thoughts on that this afternoon as well. But up next, why one local bride-to-be is setting up for a barter system for her wedding.
1: James Valentine.
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1: James Valentine on Australian Story. 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
4: 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South Australia and Broken Hill.
0: Well, it is 21 past four. Well, of course, interest rate rises are front of mind for many people. You might be thinking, how do I cut costs here or cut costs there? Well, imagine if you're planning your wedding. No doubt costs for that are just going up and up as well. Always hard to have something like a wedding not blow out of all control. But for one local Adelaide resident, she's come up with a bit of another idea of swapping services to help make it more affordable. Aisha White-Swan has put the call out on social media to do a bit of a service exchange. Aisha, good afternoon. Thanks for having a chat to us.
5: Hi, thank you for having me.
0: And congratulations. When's the wedding?
5: So I'm having it beginning of next year.
0: Okay, so you've got a little bit of time to get things organised, but it'll disappear very quickly.
5: It's going quick.
0: Tell us about how this idea came up.
5: So I did originally see someone else had posted something about exchanging services. And then after I saw it a few months back, and then after doing all the costs for my wedding and stuff, I was like, I'm very much a DIY bride. So I thought, well, maybe I could help others and offer my service in exchange for services that could help me for my wedding. So I went on my editing apps and put up a little sort of banner and posted it up on one of the Facebook groups, and I got a ton of hits. So it's just an idea that kind of popped up. I thought maybe I could help other people in need, considering the costs just add up so quick.
0: Absolutely. And so you've got your own business. What do you do?
5: I've got Enchanted Lux Events. I create balloon decor and event styling for birthdays, weddings, special events. Just love creating beautiful setups that make events feel extra special and memorable. It's just like a little side hobby that I do as like side business I do, because I'm a full-time mum as well. So it just helps sort of fill in some gaps and help with the cost of living as well.
0: Right. And so you thought, well, I've got this. This is something that I offer, but I obviously need all this other stuff for the wedding.
5: Yeah.
0: what kind of services were you thinking, maybe this is where we could do a bit of a deal?
5: Yeah, so there was just a couple services that were kind of a bit outside of the budget, but I would still sort of like. So it was like videography, like flowers, like florals can be quite expensive as well, and also alterations on my bridesmaid dresses, wedding dress and that sort of thing. So just any of the little bits that could really help out.
0: And so what kind of response have you had? Tell us more about that.
5: Yes, so I had a lot of comments on the post on Facebook, and I've had a lot of people with photography businesses, a couple videographers, and I've also got one lady who I'm in the talk to right now for a wedding dress alterations. She has her own little businesses, well, big business as well, and she's offered to exchange services in help to help promote her business as well.
0: Wow. And so it sounds like it's been pretty positive then overall.
5: It has been very positive. So I'm still getting some hits here and there as well, so it's still going. So
0: And I imagine too it's partially maybe one of the other effects of this is just supporting small businesses more broadly, because you know you'll be getting in touch with other businesses that might be kind of similar to yours, and you maybe build that kind of relationship as well.
5: Yes, definitely. I've had a couple with their businesses that want to help promoting as well, and that sort of thing. And I would love to continue this idea outside of the wedding sort of aspect, just helping other even small businesses or local people as well. Just anything really. The comments and feedback I've gotten have been amazing, so I'd love to continue this.
0: And it's interesting too, because it will actually create a bit more work for you as well, right? Because you're going to have to, this is a deal that goes both ways.
5: Yes, definitely. And that would also help my business as well, like promoting it and getting it out there to other people as well.
0: And so maybe it sounds like it may have inspired you a little to keep going with this after a wedding as well.
5: Yes, definitely. I was not expecting this sort of outpour of help as well from other people. So I'm going to definitely keep continuing after the wedding as well.
0: Aisha, oh, good luck. I hope it all goes really well. And has it kind of changed your stress levels too? Has it kind of helped reduce how are we going to pay for all of this side of things?
5: Oh, definitely. The cost add up, even though it can be little things here and there, it definitely adds up. So having any sort of help really, really helps.
0: Oh, good luck, Aisha, and thank you for taking a chat to us this afternoon.
5: Thank you so much for having me.
0: Aisha White Swan, who has done just that, put the call out on social media and said, "Hey, look, I've got this business. But gee, maybe we could help each other out." I'd love to hear from you on that front. Is it something that you'd consider, or maybe indeed something that you've done in the past? And often these things are quite kind of informal, I suppose. Maybe you've got an excess of produce, or you've got a skill that you're pretty good at. Maybe you're good at woodworking, or a kind of handyman, or something like that. And you think, well, while the cost of living pressures are adding up and up and up, maybe this could help out. Let us know what's worked for you. 0467 922 891. You can always call us on 1300 222 891 as well. 27 past 4 is the time. We'll get you the latest in news headlines very soon. Talk Sport with Mark Soderstrom, I should say. First though, Madness with It Must Be Love.

0: That is madness with It Must Be Love, 891 ABC Adelaide. Graham sent a text in on the bartering side of things saying, look, I looked into it many years ago, but couldn't see any services on offer that I was interested in, and knowing my skills would be in demand, decided against it. But within my close neighbours, we often exchange produce from the gardens, just things like fruit and eggs. Can make a difference. 0467 922 891 if you'd like to get your thoughts coming through. Let's get the latest in news headlines, though, now with Isabel Damon. Isabel, good afternoon.
1: Good afternoon, Nikolai. South Australia's Premier says he would support having a fuel refinery in the state if it met certain standards. The federal government has today unveiled a $10 billion fuel security and resilience package aimed at ensuring Australia has at least 50 days of fuel supply and storage of diesel and aviation fuel. $10 million will go towards examining whether Australia needs additional fuel refining capabilities. Defence Minister Richard Marles says it remains unclear what role Australia could have in helping reopen the Strait of Hormuz. US President Donald Trump's so-called Project Freedom was announced earlier this week to help guide vessels from countries not involved in the war through the vital waterway, which has effectively been closed since the conflict began. But today, Mr. Trump has announced the project will be paused to try to get a peace deal signed with Iran. And Mike Wells has stepped down from his role as Adelaide 36's head coach. Wells recently signed a contract extension for two more seasons, but says the decision to stand down came after a lot of reflection. I'll have more news at 5 o'clock.
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0: Well, Dorian Tassatos from the Australian Traffic Network. Dorian, good afternoon.
3: Nikolai, good afternoon. We've got a crash in Holden Hill on Suttles Road near Northeast Road, also South Plimpton on Cross Road near the Servo, debris on McGill Road near Glenburn Road in St. Maurice, urgent gas works in Henley Beach on Seavey Road near Grange Road, plenty of roadworks out there at the moment, including Paradise on Gorge Road near Jan Street, that has speeds at 40 affecting both ways there, same in Westlakes Boulevard near Bartley Terrace, outbound Dry Creek Cavern Road near Churchill Road North, and just be sure to check your speed, Cudmore Terrace, Henley Beach, and Slip Road, Anglevale.
0: Thank you, Dorian Tassato from the Australian Traffic Network. Let's head to the Bureau of Meteorology. Simon Timke, senior forecaster on duty. Simon, good afternoon to you.
4: Hello, Nikolai.
0: A bit of sun coming through the windows of the studios here, but a bit of rain about today as well.
4: Yeah, look, we've had a cold front move across the, I guess, the sort of the southeastern quarter of the state today, and that there was a band of showers associated with that feature that have moved to the north and east of Adelaide now. On the radar, we can sort of still see the remnants of that band up over the mid-north district and just a little bit of patchy, showery activity in the Riverland there. There's a little bit more just pushing up over the Fleurieu Peninsula and Kangaroo Island at the moment. So here in Adelaide, we might still see one or two showers during the evening, but we're certainly seeing a little bit of sunshine between those two areas of showers. Rainfall totals-wise, nothing too big today. The wettest areas were around the Mount Lofty ranges and down in the lower southeast, where a few spots picked up the order of sort of 2 to 5 millimetres, the wettest being Ashton up in the hills there with 6 millimetres. Seacliff had 5 millimetres, Mount Gambier nearly 5, Narracourt just over 4 millimetres as well. So not any particularly big totals, but a little bit to keep those rain gauges ticking over. As well as bringing some cloud and the showers, that front is going to bring some cooler conditions as well. So most places likely to see maximum temperatures a little bit lower tomorrow than those of today. Here in Adelaide today, we managed to sneak up to 18.7 degrees, currently sitting on 17.6. And for our maximum temperature forecast tomorrow, we're expecting 17 degrees in the city after an overnight minimum of 10, so a little bit colder overnight as well. I think around the Adelaide area tomorrow, likely to be cloudy. Probably not too much in the way of showers left. Maybe the odd light shower or two about the hills and the southern suburbs, but over the Adelaide Plains, likely to be dry, I think. Looking around the state, for Maitland tomorrow, 16 and cloudy. King's Coast, 16 and cloudy. Mount Gambier, still likely to see one or two showers, only 14 degrees the maximum for Mount Gambier tomorrow. Renmark expecting a cloudy day and 16 degrees. A pretty cool start too, down to 5 degrees the minimum for Renmark tomorrow morning. Port Pirie expecting 18 and cloudy. Port Lincoln, 17 and cloudy. Ceduna, partly cloudy, 19. Mostly sunny conditions across the pastoral districts tomorrow, I think, and a tiny bit warmer than in the south. Cooper Pedy expecting 20 degrees. Roxby Downs, 19. Lee Creek, 18. Oodnadatta, 22. And for Broken Hill tomorrow, expecting a pretty cool day, only 14 degrees there as well, with a bit of morning cloud, but should clear away during the afternoon. As far as warnings go, Nicola, just some strong wind warnings out for some of the coastal waters for today and for tomorrow. Still a few just for the south central, upper southeast and lower southeast coast for Thursday.
0: Right, I was going to ask about wind as the change comes through, or it sounds like apart from coastal areas, it won't be too gusty?
4: Yeah, still a little bit fresh, I think, but yeah, certainly nowhere near the sort of thresholds that we need for warnings. So down most places, we're seeing those southwest to southerly winds extending across now, and that'll bring the cooler conditions. And as I said, a little bit of freshness, maybe a little bit of gustiness with some of the showers, but well below our warning thresholds for land areas.
0: And what happens towards the weekend?
4: Well, we're dominated by high pressure ridge for the rest of the week. So once this front moves away, we'll see a high pressure system move over water south of the Bight. We'll stay there for a couple of days, keeping us in a fairly southerly airstream. So remaining pretty cool with maximum temperatures staying a little bit below average for this time of year. Likely to still be a couple of showers in that southerly airstream as well. Then over the weekend, that high will start to move eastwards and we'll see the showers perhaps become a little bit less frequent, and early next week the winds will turn around more east and northeasterly. The showers will clear away, and we'll see things warm up a little bit, I think, by Monday and Tuesday here in Adelaide for Tuesday next week, expecting a maximum temperature back up to around 24 degrees. So whilst the end of this week and maybe over the weekend are a little bit on the cool side, we'll start to see things warm up a little bit early next week.
0: And some cool nights on the way too, just finally signing.
4: Exactly. We will see some minimum temperatures on the low side, so some colder nights than we've experienced over the last couple of weeks, that's for sure.
0: Simon, thank you so much.
4: Thanks, Nikolai.
0: Simon Timke, senior forecaster on duty at the Bureau of Meteorology. It's 23 to 5, talking sport next.
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0: Mark Soderstrom's from Channel 7 Sport. And Soda, I didn't think we'd be saying this afternoon that Mike Wells was going to leave the 36ers, but he is as the head coach.
9: We've got a bit of breaking news, and this is off the back, mate, of him. I think it was only 4 days ago that he signed a 2-year extension.
0: Yeah.
9: It seems very bizarre, doesn't it?
0: Yeah, and I mean, the comments that we have seen that have been put forward so far is that he actually spent some time at home, and that had a real effect on him. He's got a son who's in high school and wants to finish that off in America, and an elderly parent, so he's thought, time for a change.
9: Yeah, look, the timing's bizarre, and you know, deep inside, who knows what the real story is, and we take it on face value from that situation. But look, he signed it 4 days ago.
0: Yeah,
9: he's made that decision pretty quickly. There's a lot of speculation floating around, as you'd always expect in this sort of scenario when things change so rapidly. They're talking about it. Well, who is going to coach? And a guy called Dean Dickermans, who's coached Melbourne United for 9 seasons, his name has been thrown up, and it seems bizarre because apparently he's just accepted a job in Japan, which pays ridiculous sort of money. We're talking 7-figure sort of money a season. But then there's whisper getting around, speculation in the last hour or so, that he no longer has that Japanese job. It's fallen through. So he's now available. Now, we don't know. There's just a lot of rumours getting around at this point in time. And given the sort of bizarre timing of it all, you can expect that speculation will continue. So, look, it's really interesting. Obviously, there were some issues throughout the year. But, you know, you've got to give Mike Wells credit. He got the team into a final or a layup or so away from a championship. So, realistically, he's done a pretty great job. So, this is going to be a watch this space thing as this evolves over the next couple of days. But I think you're going to follow this up a little bit later on in your show, aren't you? So you'll be able to find out a little more of what's actually happening because it's evolving as we speak.
0: Absolutely, yeah. We'll be speaking with Matt Weston, who's the general manager of basketball at 36ers, a bit later on. But it is, I mean, the timing, like you say, seems very unusual. But also given that, you know, they got that close to an NBL championship, which is something that has evaded them as a team for so long now. You know, of course, Bryce Cotton gets signed. And then since that, we've seen DJ Vasiljevic, one of the co-captains, leave. He's off to the New Zealand Breakers. So, I mean, it will be intriguing, given that I'm sure Grant Kelly thought, you know, the owner of the 36ers is thinking, we got so close, let's maybe find one other piece or two other pieces to get there next season, and now another head coach is going to be part of that equation.
9: Yeah, look, it's a remarkable situation, and it'll be great to know exactly how it's all played out and where it's all going to end up very, very soon. But like you're saying, and people can, you know, change their minds or look at their personal circumstances. Absolutely, that happens and may well be the case here. But it's funny when all these little whispers and that start popping around. So hopefully we will get the full story very soon. But like we said, there's a lot to play out here, which is quite intriguing.
0: And we'll keep an eye on it. And as I say, speak with 36ers a bit later on this afternoon on the program. Another question mark, of course, has really been around LIV Golf now that the funding from the Saudi Arabian Investment Fund has been or will be pulled at the end of this season. One person who seems pretty confident that it will return to Adelaide is someone who's been a very prominent player in LIV Golf, in Cam Smith.
9: Yeah, Cam Smith, the captain of the Australian team, Ripper GC. And look, he's said that, look, he is confident. He thinks that the CEO of LIV will be able to deal with the challenge of having a reasonable amount of Saudi money being pulled out of the competition for next year. So, look, again, this is another one of those, what is really going on? Are we going to find out where that all sits? I mean, Cam Smith, I think we said this the other day, and we're looking at all the money. You know, you've got a seven-figure amount to sign on, and he's clearly made about 50-odd million already. The competition's continuing live in Virginia at the moment. So, look, I think that will be hopeful. Cam said that, and there's also been a bit of speculation that Cam's going to end his golf career if LIV doesn't continue, and he's turned around and said, no, that's not going to happen. So, again, lots of speculation going on. So we look forward to seeing how this rolls out as well. And we, you know, I'd love to see LIV back here next year, so let's hope it happens. And let's hope that if, you know, they're going to commit to that golf course eventually at North Adelaide. They've already said, didn't they, even if LIV collapses, that golf course is going to go ahead. So, gee, it's a bit of watch this space again. So we've got a fair bit to keep an eye on.
0: We do indeed. 18 to 5 is the time. You're on Drive on 891 ABC Adelaide, South Australia and Broken Hill. Hearing from Mark Soderstrom from Channel 7. A really lovely story, Soda, that caught my eye about the Adelaide's First Nations jersey this year, which has been at least partially designed by Wayne Miller. A really nice story behind this.
9: Yes.

0: able to say, oh, you know, I helped design that. Whatever, what everyone's wearing, you know, this is what this means, that's what that means. It'd be a nice moment, I think.
1: Yeah, well, even for the Demons last year, you know, Cozzy Pickett, who has got very, very strong roots here and WA, his dad, Kevin Crepinieri, who actually is a stand-up comedian, he designed the Melbourne jumper last year on Cozzy's journey. So it was, you know, and that was a pretty spectacular-looking jersey as well. So it's wonderful how they celebrate each of the different players' particular stories in these, which is great.
0: Some interesting comments from Joshua Shelley. He's saying that he feels at the moment at least, and I think there is a qualifier there of at the moment at least, himself and Isaac Rankin can't play in the midfield at the same time. What do you think about this?
1: Well, I think, look, I'm not sure if that's been misinterpreted. I reckon he was saying last night that he actually thinks that there is an ability for them to exist and coexist. Okay. So he had a bit of a chat yesterday because, interestingly enough, Josh spent, you know, the majority of his time forward in that showdown win. So he's expecting now this week to maybe come back into more of a 50-50 scenario forward mid. And, you know, I think he was saying that, you know, both he and Isaac bring something different. Now, it may not be that they are in there at the same time, but they certainly can coexist having a midfield role with their forward roles. So that's where he's saying that. Look, both of them have got a lot of tricks, and you know, you're a Crows man, Nick. When you watch those boys, and looking at some of the work, because Joshua Shelley obviously has a wonderful soccer background, seeing some of the work he's done, there was that outside of the boot, off the ground kick, I reckon, in Sydney a little while ago that was amazing. Even his little death tap back the other day in the showdown to Riley Philthorpe, and Riley kicked that beautiful goal around the corner. So you can see, and we've seen Isaac's tricks, like, they're ridiculous. He's like a magician half the time, pulling rabbits out of every hat and kicking goals. So I think for both of them to have those sort of tricks and have them available is, you know, a really nice little embarrassment of riches for Adelaide.
0: And just finally, I know there are a lot of fans of the world game in the round ball game in soccer, and Arsenal are looking like potentially achieving something pretty remarkable. They've reached the Champions League final for the first time in 20 years.
1: Yeah, this is brilliant. Have you seen some of the vision outside at Anfield?
0: No, not outside.
1: Out the front of where they played. Yeah. Mate, it was amazing. So they beat Atletico Madrid 1-0. And so they won 2-1 on aggregate. That was in that return leg of the semi-final. And the vision outside the ground is absolutely brilliant. They have gone crazy, absolutely nuts. So you're right, they're into the Champions League final, and they will play either PSG, Paris Saint-Germain, or Bayern Munich in there. And, yeah, it's one piece of silverware Arsenal have never won. So they will be hoping that they can get stuck into that. If they win that, good Lord, you see these celebrations when they win a semi.
0: I was just about to say.
1: Imagine the final. You know, blokes just, I love in soccer how they all bounce around on 2 feet.
0: Yep, yeah.
1: You know, everyone does it. It must be just something. I'm just waiting for an AFL team. I haven't really seen like that. I just love that little bounce around on 2 feet sort of scenario that we get a whole bunch of blokes doing that. But well done to the boys. And, yeah, if they can get over one of those two giants in the final, it will be huge.
0: It will be a scene indeed. Soto, thank you as always.
1: Good on you, mate. See you, Nikolai.
0: Mark Zostrom from Channel 7 Sport. 13 to 5 is the time, 891 ABC Adelaide. Now, very soon we'll be talking about the future of fireworks, particularly in this instance at Mount Barker. But really keen on your thoughts more broadly. You know, if you're at a New Year's Eve or another kind of celebration, sometimes big events will have some fireworks at the end of the night. Is it something that you really look forward to? Does it kind of bring that extra level of excitement? Or if they weren't there, would you really miss them? I don't know. 0467 922 891 is the text number if you've got thoughts on that. Well, speaking of the sky, this is a beautiful song that features that very prominently, The Church and Under the Milky Way.

0: Church with Under the Milky Way. I can give you a little secret insight to tomorrow as well, because of course tomorrow we're talking best of music, and we will be talking space music tomorrow. Troy Sincock will be joining us for some of his favourite songs about space. Will that feature? Always keen for your suggestions too. We'll talk about that tomorrow.
1: Guy Montgomery is back with a new assistant.
2: Sam Campbell, take the job.

0: This is Nikolai Beilharz, 891 ABC Adelaide, South Australia and Broken Hill.
1: Well, as I was saying, fireworks, one of those things that can kind of cap off a celebration, you know, New Year's, Christmas, big events like that. Not everybody, though, loves the show. That's been given some attention at Mount Barker, where council's looking at the future of some fireworks at events. David Leach is the mayor of Mount Barker Council. Mayor, thank you for your time.
2: Oh, good afternoon, Nikolai. Good afternoon, listeners.
1: Can you bring us up to speed and why this has been looked at by council?
2: Sure. Mount Barker District Council has supported their local businesses and organisations such as the churches in having a carols for over 20 years in Mount Barker. And last year, 2025, we moved it to the Summit Sport and Recreation Park out of the town centre to accommodate the ever-increasing thousands of people who come. Mm-hmm. And this year there have been concerns raised by landholders who are adjoining the Mount Barker District Council who have animals, and also the wildlife groups, people who support the wildlife in the district have also raised their concerns about the impact on native animals.
1: Right, and so now are you going to the community and saying, what should we do? Should we still have fireworks or not?
2: Sure. The council on Monday night had three potential choices. One was to approve fireworks at the Summit Sports and Recreation Park or prohibit them. And the third option, which was adopted by council, was to seek a report from the broader community about what their views are, the impacts, the mitigation measures and the community expectations.
1: Right. And so how do you determine that? Because I'm sure there is the balance there, right, of the spectacle and the tradition and that side of things, but also the concerns that have been raised.
2: And that's where the devil is, Nikolai, that on the one hand you have thousands of children and many adults too really enjoying a spectacular fireworks display, and then you also have adjoining landholders and their rights, and also the animals that can't speak for themselves too much, the native animals that live in a much celebrated Laratinga Reserve and the Summit just up the road from the sports oval.
1: And so the concerns that have been raised, you've touched on them, so from livestock producers about animals being spooked and potentially injuring other animals, the wildlife side of things, is it that

0: come along and said that they have thermal imaging of the animals taking off in fright at night when the fireworks started. And for those animals, some of them are quite sensitive, and it really does disturb them, in the opinion of those wildlife support groups. And that's one of the two main quantum times more expensive and nowhere near as spectacular. I've seen a few drone shows myself, and they're pretty go-hum compared to that thunderous great big firework that goes bung and goes up in the air.
1: And other people are saying is one of the other factors that will be looked at here is fire risk.
0: Look, the Mount Barker district is up in the Adelaide Hills. The people who operate these fireworks have a very stringent safety protocols. There is no way that the council would be authorising them to put up pyrotechnics if there was any hope or chance that there would be a fire spreading from it. But who's to say that if a wind catches a remnant of a firework, that a fire doesn't start? And it's a lot easier to not have a fire start than to have to put one out.
1: And just briefly, David Leach, what happens from here?
0: Well, what happens from here is a report will come to council about how we're going to consult with the people in Mount Barker. We have, in the past 4 years that I've been mayor, tended to go out to consultation a lot more often than we used to. We find that if we consult with the people, then they are more likely to come along with the decision that's been made of council. But ultimately, it's a decision of the 10 good councillors and the mayor in the chamber who will decide what this will be after the community has been well and truly consulted.
1: David Leach, thank you for your time this afternoon. The Mayor of Mount Barker. A couple of thoughts coming through on the text line. Les says fireworks must stay. Drones at the show were hopeless and boring. They were a failure. Roz says when birds get scared from their nests at night, they can get lost because they can't find their way back after the disturbance. Now, it's almost time for the news at 5 o'clock. After that, a new luxury accommodation is set to go ahead in the Barossa. Not everyone's happy about it. We'll talk about this plan for increasing fuel security too.
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3: ABC News with Isabel Damon. Good afternoon. South Australia's Premier says he would support having a fuel refinery in the state if it met certain standards. The federal government has today unveiled a $10 billion fuel security and resilience package aimed at ensuring Australia has at least 50 days of fuel supply and storage of diesel and aviation fuel. $10 million will go towards examining whether Australia needs additional fuel refining capabilities. Premier Peter Malinauskas says his government is open to the idea.
4: The short answer is yes, provided it meets all the appropriate standards, including it makes economic sense. And the announcement that the Prime Minister has made today is something that we'll be responding to formally in the not too distant future.
3: Australia will provide $30 million to help Fiji deal with rising fuel costs. Pacific nations haven't yet been hit with major fuel shortages, but the Middle East crisis has still forced up oil costs, putting a strain on government budgets across the region. Foreign Minister Penny Wong made the announcement on a visit to Fiji. Defence Minister Richard Marles says it remains unclear what role Australia could have in helping reopen the Strait of Hormuz. US President Donald Trump's so-called Project Freedom was announced earlier this week to help guide vessels from countries not involved in the war through the vital waterway, which has effectively been closed since the conflict began. But today, Mr. Trump has announced the project would be paused to try to get a peace deal signed with Iran. Mr. Marles says Australia continues to participate in discussions about the Strait with friends and allies.
5: We are engaging in planning conversations with the United States, with the UK, with France. All of it is really contingent on what circumstances allow in the future, and it doesn't serve to kind of speculate what we may or may not contribute.
3: The head of the Save the Children has urged the federal opposition to dial down the temperature on the matter of the Islamic State-linked families who are planning to return to Australia. Four women and nine children are expected to fly into the country tomorrow after leaving a refugee camp in Syria in late April.

0: The opposition is calling for the government to intervene and block the cohort's return. But Save the Children Chief Executive Matt Tinkler says the push is futile given the group are all Australian citizens with Australian passports.
1: They have the ability to come home to Australia and they will at some point do that. I think we've just got to face up to the reality here that that is going to happen, that we need to do that carefully, strategically and calmly right now. So I'd say to the opposition, dial the temperature down, focus on giving these kids a future.
0: An Adelaide court has heard that a man who stabbed his father to death on Christmas Day in 2022 sent a message to a friend saying he'd committed murder. Eva Blandis reports.
2: 49-year-old David Andrew Eldridge is on trial accused of murdering his father Robert Eldridge at his home at Ranella East in Adelaide South while allegedly under the influence of methamphetamine. South Australia's Supreme Court heard it isn't disputed that Eldridge stabbed his father six times, but it will be argued that he was acting in self-defence and therefore did not commit the offence of murder. The court also heard David Andrew Eldridge called 000 and told the operator his father had been murdered.
0: In the NBL, the Adelaide 36ers general manager says the club was blindsided by head coach Mike Wells' announcement that he's stepping down, but says it respects his decision. The American had just signed a contract extension to the end of the 27-28 season, but says after being with family in Utah, he's reflected and feels he needs to spend more time with them. Matt Weston says Wells felt it was time to be more of a dad.
3: He felt he might have been letting us down, and I said, no, when it's family, this is different. This isn't about just running away to another job, and he's done so many good things, so it's a tough one.
0: The club says it'll immediately start looking for a new head coach. To finance, the Australian share market has lifted today following fresh records on two of Wall Street's major stock exchanges. The ASX 200 has closed up 1.3% to end on 8,794. Oil is down. The global benchmark Brent crude is trading at $107.90 US a barrel. Gold is up to $4,665 US. And the Australian dollar is buying 72.5 US cents. South Australia's weather for tomorrow, Port Lincoln 17 cloudy, Port Pirie 18 cloudy, Renmark 16 cloudy, Mount Gambier 14, a shower or two. Adelaide down to 10 degrees overnight, but for a cloudy day with a top of 17 tomorrow, Friday top of 18 degrees with a shower or two. This is ABC News.
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5: Ahead of a pivotal federal budget next week, Barry Cassidy joins you on Breakfast. Plus, the caterpillars proving a destructive headache in one Adelaide suburb.
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7: Doreen Tassato from ATM with Adelaide's latest traffic. We've got debris on McGill Road near Glenburn Road in St. Morris. Residual delays after a crash Holden Hill, Suttles Road near North East Road. Same in South Plimpton Cross Road near the Servo. Urgent Gasworks, Henley Beach, CV Road near Grange Road to watch out for. And just be sure to check your speed. Diamond Road, Salisbury North and Port Road West, Hindmarsh.
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8: Where it is 5 past 5, thanks for your company this hour of the program. In just a moment, $10 billion is going to be spent by the federal government to try and improve fuel security. Is that money well spent in your mind's eye? We'll be keen to hear from you on that front. Also, a 6-storey luxury hotel for the Barossa has now been formally granted planning approval. Now, there was a fair bit of community pushback against that, so you'll hear the case for and against very soon. And as you've just heard in ABC News, the 36ers say they were blindsided by the news that head coach Mike Wells has announced he's leaving the club because it was just a week ago he signed an extension. So what exactly is the reasoning and who do they look for next given they got that close to a championship this year?
4: Live at 5 with Nikolai Bailhards.
8: Before all of that, though, as I say, a $10 billion fund to try and increase fuel security has been announced by the federal government. This is set to be part of the upcoming budget. It includes spending $3.2 billion on a billion-litre fuel stockpile and more broadly is expected to bring reserves of diesel and jet fuel up to 50 days. So is it money well spent? Tony Wood, Senior Fellow of the Energy Program at the Grattan Institute. And Tony, maybe can we start on that? Is this $10 billion well spent?
9: Oh, hi, Nikolai. Look, it's a question which is tricky to answer because in some sense we're trying to decide how much money we should spend on insurance, and you and I would both know that if It makes a big difference if your house has never burned down or it's just burned down, how much you think you should have paid for insurance. So it's one of those questions. And I think the government needs to be stating it very clearly to the Australian people. Look, we are going to take out some more insurance to protect us against running out of fuel. Right now is a good time to do that because Australians would think it is important. And I think a modest increase in storage makes a lot of sense. Now, should it be 50 days more or less? I honestly don't know, because I think it should be also in the context of how do we avoid just continuing to be dependent upon imported fossil fuels. Just having more of it seems to me to be not helping the fundamental problem, and that is, I think, to move away from depending upon fossil fuels. And that would be important from a geosecurity perspective, but also from an environmental perspective.
8: And there's amongst that huge sum, or it feels like that huge sum of money, and we'll get to some more of the details in that, but $10 million of it, in the scheme of not a whole lot, but $10 million nonetheless, will go towards feasibility studies looking into new or expanded fuel refining.
9: Right.
8: Do you think that could work? Do you, I mean, could we see new refining facilities potentially, for example, set up in SA?
9: Look, if they said to me, Tony, here's the $10 million, can you come back and tell us whether you think it's feasible? I'd give them an answer and say, no, thank you, give us the money. I'm being facetious, my apologies. Look, I mean, the issue here is that, firstly, building new refineries makes no sense unless there's more fuel. Because because our two existing refineries get their crude oil from imports.
8: Mm.
9: So expanding that wouldn't make a lot of sense, obviously. So it has to be thought about, do you think there's a case in which we'll have our own crude oil to feed into some new refineries? And the answer is maybe, but the prospects of that seem pretty low, because the only resource that people are thinking about, not in all that seriously, is in Queensland. And this is a resource that's been known about for many, many decades. Whether or not it will ever be technically or commercially viable remains to be seen. So I think it's a very high-risk strategy, and increasing dependence on fossil fuels, to me, doesn't make a lot of sense.
8: As part of the bigger picture money that's been announced, a billion litre publicly owned stockpile will be collected.
9: Yep.
8: Can you put into some context for us how far a billion litres goes?
9: Well, currently, if you put together diesel, petrol and aviation fuel, we consume about 160 million litres a day. So that's about six and a bit days. Not nothing, but even our move towards electric vehicles in Australia has already been worth 3.5 days. So there's things we can do which would produce the same benefit, right? Put that in context. Now, I'm not saying it's necessarily, again, a bad idea. The one that puzzles me about this one, Nikolai, is that the proposal was that the government would own and operate this facility. Now, it's a bit unclear as to whether or not in what was announced this will be expenditure on the budget or whether it will be what's called off-budget investment. Because the idea seems to be the government will build, own and operate this billion litres of fuel. Now, remember that things like petrol and diesel, you can't just put them in a big tank and leave them there.
8: Mm-hmm.
9: You've got to turn that over, not overnight, but you have to turn them over periodically because they do degrade chemically and they have to be refreshed. That would be one thing. The second thing would be, how does that operate in the fuel market? Because fuel is a very competitive market, and having a reserve of a billion litres, even though it could be used up quite quickly, is that going to be used commercially? Would the government be creating a new commercial diesel trader to compete alongside the current private businesses? That's where it's unclear to me as to why it makes sense for the government to be building and owning this reserve. I don't have a problem with the government increasing the minimum stockholding obligation and even contributing to that, if that's the appropriate thing to do. But this idea, I'm very unclear as to why it makes sense for the government to take the position that was announced today.
8: One of the ideas I've seen put forward around this, and obviously a lot of this we still need to wait and see for when the budget's actually delivered, but the argument seemed to be around that publicly owned stockpile, that if the government owns it, then they have the ability to more easily move fuel to get where it needs to go. And I think they were talking specifically about the challenges that we saw in terms of diesel availability. Do you think could it go some way to that if you had those little, well, not little in some cases, pretty big hot spots of areas where diesel runs dry, a government could go, right, well, we've got, here's our stockpile, we'll run some of it out to you?
9: Yeah, look, I think you can see why if you're worried about being things are happening that are causing you some grief politically, and I'm not denying that, you know, political grief is important, and it's been caused by something you can't control. Therefore, the ability to control that has some attractiveness, right? Mm. Now, I'm still struggling with is how would this actually operate in practice? Because if you've got 1 billion litres, it's obviously not going to be in one tank in one place. The government's pretty clear that the idea is to identify where's the best place to put it. It may not even be just at these big terminals on the coast. It may be, you know, inland terminals where it could be distributed more quickly to the places we like, Ballarat, Bendigo, Broken Hill. Who knows where it might be, right? That seems to be possible. Again, I would have thought the idea would be to, you know, basically work with the private sector to make sure industry does that. The bit that I struggle with is how, once you've built this, how would it actually be operated? Because, again, once the Iran conflict has settled down, whatever that means, we will return to, broadly, I think, a commercial business activity. And how does this play in that commercial business, I think, is going to be the important factor. And to be fair, today, the detail wasn't announced. There may be some other reasons that I'm just too thick to understand.
8: Well, but and it does bring up those other, and maybe this is, it feels a bit small fry in the scheme of things. But like you say, if the government's going to run it, then presumably they're going to need to hire people to do that, and there'll be an albeit relatively small workforce whose job it would be to turn that fuel over and things like that.
9: That would seem to be. Now, you know, we're obviously both now speculating on what was meant, and we don't know. I mean, clearly, unless the minister is going to run this on a day-to-day basis. So you know from South Australian experience that after the blackout back in 2016-17, with, not surprisingly, a reaction from the minister, who's the minister again now, Tom Cusintana, said, look, we need to have a couple of generators that we can control. He got hold of those generators, realised that maybe he personally controlling it wasn't a good idea, and then put it in there. Yes, he allowed that as a backup, but the responsibility for making sure what happened to those generators was in the hands of the Australian Energy Market Operator, who runs the overall electricity market. Maybe something like that is what the government's thinking about, that someone who's actually involved in the fuel market could be actively involved in managing this, because you need people to know what they're doing, and you don't want them sitting in an office in Canberra. They've got to be actually embedded in the industry, and it seems to me that's where it's a bit unclear. And maybe more clarity will assist in us better appreciating what's expected.
8: And just finally, Tony, do you think this is being seen as maybe as urgently, if I can put it that way, as it was by members of the public compared to when we saw prices at their heights? Because obviously the most direct connection that so many of us have with conflict a long way away is looking at prices at the Bowser, and while they're still high, they've come back because of the excise reductions and things like that.
9: Sure.
8: Do you think people are, you know, a lot of a federal budget is selling the ideas and going, it's important we do this, because whether that message will resonate as much now as it would have 3 weeks ago?
9: It might not, and I think that would be a pity. I mean, one of the problems we have here, this has been going on for quite a long time, and you and I have spoken about this on several occasions, and you sort of get, you know, what else can you say, right? It's just going on and going on and going on, and, you know, most people would rather go and look at the football scores. Now, you know, putting this in context, the reality is that things have not improved in the global fuel supply situation. If you look at the underlying cost of what's called Brent crude, even though there's been ups and downs every time President Trump sneezes almost, the broad trend continues to be upwards. It reached its highest peak only last week and then dropped back down again. The current projections have shown that it could continue to increase. I saw serious economists talking about it not just going from $120 a barrel, but to $150 and $160 a barrel. We're not past this yet. So, A, we may still need serious attention if things continue the way they're going and don't improve it. Who knows what's going to happen with the current standoff between Iran and the United States. And then is the longer term. In the longer term, we really do need to think about how we do this. And I'd put the government's actions today in the perspective of doing something in the short term to make a big difference if they can, but also the parts of setting Australia up for a future. Because we know the world is not suddenly going to become more secure overnight. We've had Ukraine, we've had Iran. Do not pretend that we're not going to have another one somewhere. And fuel, energy security, has been responsible for just about most of the wars we saw in the 20th century, let alone the 21st.
8: Tony Wood, thank you so much for your time.
9: Thanks, Nicola.
8: Senior Fellow of the Energy Program at the Grattan Institute. A number of your thoughts coming through on this. If you'd like to share yours, always love to hear from you. 0467 922 891. Steve says we should build a biodiesel plant so we can wean off fossil fuels. SA can decarbonise transport and farms. The feasibility has been done on that. Wiley says, how many billions would the government be prepared to contribute towards setting up an Australian-based and manufactured EV, electric vehicle car plant? Sean in Mount Gambier, on the $10 million of funding, the feasibility funding for could you set up new refineries, Sean says, look, it's not bad to have a review. It's look at, you know, $45 billion a year for the NDIS, so much for aged care programs, things like that. Use that as a bit of perspective. Can you imagine the outcry if they didn't investigate and put $10 million towards whether or not you can set up a new refinery and the horse had bolted, which it didn't. So that's from Sean at Mount Gambier. 0467 922 891. Rosie 2 on the text line says, an oil refinery would not stack up economically. Singapore's oil refineries cost about $150 billion. We don't have the economy of scale that makes it worth it. And Rosie also says we should be transitioning away from fossil fuels. And another person says, the cost of fuel is still heading north. The big problem is no talk of the price coming down from $3 a litre back to where it was. Government intervention only makes it worse. Industry will sort it out. The government must escort tankers through the strait. 0467 922 891 if you want to keep your thoughts coming on that front. Very soon, students at Flinders Uni, it appears they may be one of the latest targets for cyber criminals. Why is that the case? We'll try and get to the bottom of that.
10: For some, the world's a stage.
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4: This is Nicolai Bailhart's 891 ABC Adelaide, South Australia and Broken Hill.
8: Where it is 19 past five, and well, speaking of some of the ongoing uncertainty on that global scale, someone who's been paying a lot of close attention to that by necessity is the Federal Foreign Minister, Penny Wong, a South Australian senator. She did join Drive earlier in today's program to discuss a number of foreign policy issues, including whether she gets the impression that the US and Iran are moving towards peace.
13: We've been saying for some time that we needed to see de-escalation and a return to negotiations, that we've also been saying that the US had largely achieved its military objectives, and that's consistent with what Secretary Rubio has pointed out in the last 24 hours. So we support the efforts by the US to engage in these discussions with Iran, because ultimately keeping the strait open, and the world wants to see that, will require engagement and a diplomatic resolution in order to see the oil flow.
8: How fragile are those negotiations at the moment in terms of the ceasefire holding?
13: Obviously, we're not part of these discussions, and I think it's quite self-evident that it's a fairly tenuous situation, and you've seen the ceasefire. It's demonstrably fragile. You've seen breaches of it. You've seen action being taken. But as I said when the ceasefire was first put in place, the ceasefire is fragile, but the world needs it to hold. And we've seen an unprecedented impact on it, global energy markets, which have flowed all the way through to the servos in Adelaide and to regional areas where diesel is needed, the agricultural sector. So our economy, the world economy, does need this to be resolved.
8: I'm glad you mentioned fuel prices, because, of course, they have come back from those extreme highs that we saw, which is thanks in at least part to the excise reductions that we've seen. Do you have a concern that for the average person in Australia, that was kind of the most direct link they saw to a conflict that feels like it's a very long way away, and there may be a bit of a false sense of security about the current situation?
13: I have a concern that people are doing it tough, and that you've seen not just the Bowser price increase, although, as you said, it's eased off in part because of the excise reduction, but the increases to energy prices flow through to all parts of our economy and all parts of our lives. So you've seen consumer goods and food obviously potentially impacted. We're very conscious of that as a government, which is why so much of my work in recent times has been working to leverage our relationships to try and assure more fuel supply at a time where we know, you know, a lot of the fuel coming to our region has been blocked. I mean, it's 20% of the world's oil goes through the strait, but 80% of the oil to our region. And so that means that the Indo-Pacific, the region we live in, has been a lot more affected. And that's why you've seen the PM and myself and others working to try and get more supply, and also the government's efforts to try and relieve some of the price impact.
8: I mentioned that you're in Fiji at the moment. As part of that, you have just announced in the past few hours on the fuel side of things, Australia will be giving $30 million to Fiji?
13: Yeah, we've provided $30 million in targeted budget support to assist Fiji's fuel response from within our existing aid budget. And that's reflecting our partnership with them. You know, we want to see... We take the view as a government, and I think Australians understand this, that ultimately Australia's interests are in a stable, secure region, and so we have an interest in the security and stability of our neighbours. That's why we work so hard with the countries of the Pacific.
8: That is the Foreign Affairs Minister, Penny Wong, who is in Fiji at the moment. 5:23 is the time.
4: You're with Nicolai Bailhards, 891 ABC Adelaide, South Australia and Broken Hill.
8: Well, some students at Flinders University have been warned that their data might be compromised. The university's learning management system is one of the latest targets for hackers. It's called Canvas. It's used by universities all over the world. And a message from one of the deputy vice chancellors was forwarded to students yesterday, essentially saying the uni was working with that external provider and would keep them updated. Flinders Uni declined an interview. They did provide a statement, which I'll read in a moment. But what can be done to try and protect against these kinds of scams, and why are universities being targeted more generally? Dr. Soulette Dreyfus is from the School of Computing and Information Systems at the University of Melbourne. Soulette Dreyfus, thank you for your time.
12: Happy to be here.
8: What can you tell us about these systems that are being targeted?
12: Well, Canvas and Turnitin are very widely used in universities. So Canvas is a learning management system. And what that means really is that if I'm a lecturer and I have the slides to upload for the lecture each week for you, I'm going to put it on this system. If I might want to send you a message inside the system because maybe your assignment is late or I'm granting you an extension. It might have other information there, such as general information about the course. But also, it's a portal for you to do things like submit your papers or submit a quiz. So it's really the interactive platform you use to engage with your students on every aspect of, you know, of the course.
8: So does it tend, or can it contain some of that more sensitive personal data side of things?
12: Well, it can and it can't. So it's going to have the student's name, it's going to have their email address, their student IDs, might have their grades, might have whether their assignment's late. And if there is an engagement that occurs on there, either chatting or via email, that says, hey, I need to extend, you know, can I get an extension for my paper because I have this, you know, health ailment. Mm-hmm. Then that would be potentially in there. Usually there are other channels in the universities to actually get requests for that sort of thing, but the student might open the conversation in that portal first, and then the lecturer might say, okay, you need to go to this other portal. And so it might hold that information inadvertently.
8: Right. So it sounds like it's unlikely then that it would have some of the things like, you know, credit card details, but I guess this goes towards that broader concern of someone maybe being able to kind of build a personal profile of someone and kind of all those little pieces of information adding up.
12: Yes. I mean, you could, for example, find who were the top students in a high security networking class, you know, or if you had a particular class using a skill in biochemistry and, investigations or forensics, then, you know, you'd be able to see who are the top students in that. Now, maybe that doesn't matter to 95% of people, but some people would be interested in that.
8: And is that why you think hackers may be targeting these kinds of platforms? Or what's the rationale behind that?
12: Well, it's interesting. I mean, we don't know what the aims are of the alleged attackers in this case, which is a group called Shiny Hunters. But we do know that they have a track record of breaking into systems to get large databases. And that's a trend, right? So the trend is that attacking groups want to get not just one or two persons, you know, email information. I mean, it's really interesting, as we saw previously for attacks in health. Yeah, you might want to put a lot of energy into attacking a site if you're getting the medical records of the president, you know, the prime minister of Singapore, right? Mm-hmm. But you're really not going to do that for just one or two people. What you are going to want to do it for is a few hundred people or a thousand people, because that sort of list can be cross-compared to other data. And then you can build a database that could be quite in-depth about someone's life. And you can sell that database in the black market for a reasonable amount of money. And this is, you know, something that we've seen again and again in terms of what is, you know, for sale to shady data mining companies, et cetera, but, you know, data brokers. And, you know, that and they're quite valuable, some of them, you know. So if you have medical records attached to personal information, attached to visual information, you know, attached to insurance risks, you could be looking at multiple dollars per entry, and you could be looking at lists of 10,000 people or more. So
8: that's up. Yeah, absolutely.
12: Yeah.
8: Michael has been in touch with us, wondering whether it's likely that this would affect former students or just the current cohort of those that are enrolled.
12: So it depends very much on the configuration that the platform has arranged with the particular university or TAFE. If they've arranged to delete it after the semester that you're in, or maybe a month or two afterwards, maybe late grades or late exams or something, then it might not be in there. But there's a reasonable chance there's going to be data kept in there past the time that a subject has finished. And it's a really good reminder of the fact that we, you know, institutions generally, not just talking about universities, should be not looking at data as rivers of gold we're going to mine forever, but as a liability. And the cure for that liability is only collect as much data as you need and only keep it for as long as you need it.
8: And on that note, maybe this wraps things up nicely. Is there much that in this instance some of these institutions can do? Obviously, that's one of them is only keeping what you need. But in terms of, I guess, a broader response, is there much more that can be done?
12: Well, the most important thing to do is, of course, notify affected people, and that's required under the notifiable data breach scheme here in Australia. It's a really good policy. But I think there are things also that you can advise people who might have been on some of those lists to do. And they're simple things. It might be time to get a new password and not reuse old passwords. Get a password manager so you're getting a long, secure, never used before password. Make sure that all of your email accounts that you value, potentially including your university one, has two-factor authentication activated, not just available, but actually activated. And make sure that your own cybersecurity systems at home, your laptop, your desktop, is running the latest, greatest version of your operating system and all of your programs you use for productivity, like Word or Excel or whatever else, and all of your browsers. So just go in and make sure that they're set to auto-update, and you'll be able to increase your own personal cybersecurity by sort of 80-90%. If you have those basic things in place.
8: Sulette Dreyfus, thank you so much for your time this afternoon.
12: Thank you.
8: From the School of Computing and Information Systems at the University of Melbourne, as I say, we did get a statement from Flinders University spokesperson. They say they have been advised that Canvas, the external learning management system, has experienced a cyber incident. We've been informed that student and staff data held within that platform may have been impacted, and are seeking further information to understand the nature and extent of this, and are monitoring the situation closely. They also say, in addition to taking precautionary steps to minimise any potential impact, Flinders has notified students and staff earlier this week and has provided further updates today. And someone on the text line says it's in place at a number of private schools in Adelaide as well, and they've been affected too. So if you know more, 0467 922 891, but at 29 to 6, the latest in news headlines, Jess Sampson. Jess, good afternoon.
14: Hi there, Nikolai. Ahead in ABC News, Federal Opposition Leader Angus Taylor says the government's new fuel security plan falls short of what's required. The government's unveiled a $10 billion fuel security and resilience package aimed at ensuring Australia has at least 50 days of fuel supply and storage of diesel and aviation fuel. Angus Taylor says there should be at least 60 days' worth. Federal police have confirmed Australian children with connections to members of Islamic State group will be asked to take part in programs countering violent extremism. The federal government has been told four women and nine children have booked flights to

0: returned to Australia from Syria and are expected to arrive tomorrow. And LIV Golf's chief executive says he's received significant interest from potential investors amid doubt about the tour's future. Saudi backers are pulling out financial support for the tour at the end of the year. Adelaide has hosted a LIV tournament for 4 years, and the SA government has said it wants certainty on its future by October. And Nikolai, I'll have more on these stories in ABC TV News at 7 p.m.
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3: Afternoon, Doreen Tassato from 8cm with Adelaide's latest traffic. Got a crash in Smithfield Plains, Curtis Road near Peachy Road, also Penfield Wamma Road near Argent Road. Burswater Main at the Bay, Bryson Road near Maxwell Terrace, a little slow going, affecting outbound there. Urgent Gasworks, Henley Beach on CV Road near Grange Road. And check your speed, Grand Junction Road, Jepps Cross and Clearview.
1: Thank you so much, Doreen Tassato from the Australian Traffic Network. 16.6 degrees in Adelaide at the moment. We'll be dropping to an overnight low of 10, back up to 17 tomorrow. At the moment, no rain forecast, although we did hear from the Bureau there's just the slightest chance that there may still be a shower about tomorrow. But yeah, it does drop the temperature back a little bit. And then on Friday, we're heading for a top of 18, a shower or two, another shower or two likely on Saturday, but again, not a whole lot in it, and a top of 19. And then actually, we do warm back up at least to a degree towards the middle of next week. 19 on Sunday, 20 on Monday, but back to 24 degrees on Tuesday. So a little bit of warmth left. It's 27 to 6.
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4: 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And Broken Hill.
1: Well, it is 26 minutes to 6 before the news at 6 o'clock. The Adelaide 36ers will join us to tell us a bit more about the news that I think has surprised nearly everybody. That head coach Mike Wells has announced he'll be leaving the club just a week after signing a contract extension. So what's behind the change there, and who will fill in that key role of head coach, given how close they got to picking up an NBL championship? We'll talk about that very soon. Before that, though, a significant hotel development has been approved in the Barossa, despite some community opposition and concerns around what it would mean for the character of the region. The Intercontinental Barossa Resort and Spa will have up to 150 hotel rooms. It's expected to be potentially six stories high, as well as things like a restaurant and function centre, predicted to create 200 jobs. In a moment, you'll hear from the Minister for Planning, Nick Champion, but Matt McCulloch is with us now, a resident and winemaker who organised a petition against this development. Matt, thank you for your time.
10: No, pleasure. Thanks for asking me.
1: What was your reaction when you heard the news about this decision?
10: Oh, look, absolutely shocked at this approval, in addition to the controversy surrounding Festival Tower 2 on public land and the North Adelaide Golf Course redevelopment with removal of 585 trees when LIV's golf's future is in doubt. It just reflects this government's aggressive approach to fast-tracking major developments just to create economic activity where they prioritise profit over people.
1: What are your concerns about this not going ahead? Why don't you want to see it put in place?
10: Well, look, in the minister's quote, he talks about this is the right outcome for Barossa and that community voices were heard. And that's despite 73% of public submissions unsupportive of this development and nearly 1,500 people signing our petition asking him not to approve it. Now, that's based on a development within the Character Preservation District. It's in a rural location, so the wrong location. We want development in the Barossa. We just don't want it in this location. There's a bushfire hazard risk of having up to 1,000 people on site. The biggest impact you can have is human activity. It brings an additional biosecurity risk to the region of having 1,000 people who could have been in the Yarra Valley or in the Hunter Valley, and they could bring phylloxera with them, because this location, this hotel, would be located in a working winery. In Barossa, we've got some of the oldest vines anywhere in the world. That's one of our absolute unique selling points. And this development potentially puts those at risk. It's going to have an impact on local infrastructure and services. It's going to potentially increase house prices because there isn't the housing for potential people to work here. It's the even the design itself. Now, I understand this could be subjective, but the government's own architect from the Office for Design and Architecture does not support this design.
1: What would you say to the argument, well, this sounds like NIMBYism, this sounds like it's a fine idea, but just not near me?
10: Yeah, absolutely. It's one we get all the time. But it's quite simple. The reason that people come to Barossa is because of its wine. That's what drives tourism. If you approve large-scale tourism developments, and we've talked about this, up to 1,000 people on site, six stories high, in the rural, the foothills of Barossa, you put at risk why people want to come here. It's because of the wine. If you build on vineyards throughout the region, we lose the character. What's the point of having a Character Preservation Act for Barossa and McLaren Vale if you can just overcome it with an argument saying it's going to be good for the region?
1: Matt McCulloch, appreciate your time this afternoon. Thank you.
10: Thanks.
1: Local resident, winemaker who organised a petition against this development. Nick Champion is the Minister for Planning and has been listening in. Minister, what would you say to some of the concerns raised by Matt there saying, look, I understand the NIMBY argument, but this is just too big for the Barossa?
5: Well, what we have here is not a development that's been fast-tracked, but rather it was initiated on 8th of August 2024. It's been run through an impact assessed development process, which is the highest sort of requirement of a development process that it can go through. And obviously it's gone through a range of key deliberations, which look at landscape and character, development within the Character Preservation District. It looked at traffic, safety and congestion. It looked at bushfire because it's in the bushfire overlay. It looked at its impact on infrastructure. It looked at its impact on design, and there were design changes as part of the development application. So what we see here is not a fast-tracking of development, but of something, a proposal going through the planning system in an orderly way and having to meet high standards and having met them, being approved by myself as planning minister.
1: Does that show, though, some level of legitimacy to some of the concerns that that Matt mentioned, including things not only like the character, but traffic and congestion, bushfire risk? I mean, it feels like you wouldn't put it through the highest level of process unless some of those concerns are pretty legit.
5: Well, it's the wrong way to look at it, Nikolai. I mean, what we like to do in South Australia is put things through rigorous planning rules, and we've got a whole act, and obviously impact assessed developments are the highest level of scrutiny that you can get within the system. And obviously that, you know, the Barossa is a special place. It's a magic place. It's an important place for people to live and people to visit. And obviously wineries are a very important part of that and have their own impact on the environment. And we see many wineries in the region and manufacturing as a result. But we also need tourist accommodation as well. And it's unsurprising that this very significant proposal should be put forward, because there's an pretty urgent demand for accommodation in the Barossa, and people want to come and stay in the Barossa, and this will help accommodate them.
1: You mentioned that there'd been some design changes as part of this process. What changed on that front?
5: Well, look, some of the design changes from ADASA were accommodated in the process. There was a scaling back in part of the development just to accommodate some of those concerns about bulk against the landscape. But obviously not all the recommendations were accepted from ADASA, because there would have been a counterproductive element to it, in that it would have broken up and potentially had more impact on the local environment if you had made any further changes. But there were sensible changes made as a result of the recommendations from ADASA, as they moved through the planning process.
1: One of the other things that Matt McCulloch mentioned was the community opposition, the feedback that had been received, a petition that he helped put together. Does any of that carry much significant weight in whether or not an approval like an application like this is approved or not?
5: Well, people need to understand community consultation is about the planning laws. So your submission should reflect the issues around planning. It isn't a referendum over whether you like development. It's not a referendum over whether you like the aesthetics of a proposal. It's not a referendum on whether you think things are good or bad in your opinion. It's community consultation against the planning law, against the code. We don't, plan by referendum because that would be a very strange planning process. So when people say, oh, well, 70% were against, obviously we release that material so people understand what we heard. But these community consultation isn't a referendum. It's a way of a community putting forward their concerns about planning issues, and character preservation, impact on bushfire and the like. But also, when we do this, we have referrals to the CFS, we have referrals to the local council, we have referrals to the Department of Infrastructure and Transport, and we get back a bunch of expert proposals as well, expert submissions.
1: Just finally, Minister, it was only announced in the past few days the new Hilton development in the East End. That's going to be 250-odd rooms, and some reporting suggesting there are 15 new hotels planned for the CBD overall. Are you worried that there may be a glut of rooms once this is all completed?
5: Well, that's not a concern for a planning minister because we're not planning to protect any one economic entity. Mm-hmm. What we do in the planning system is if someone's got a proposal for an activity that's compliant with the planning code, then we approve it. And obviously it's not our job to keep every hotel in business or to protect them from competition. What we want is a vibrant

0: particular appeal.
1: Nick Champion, thank you for your time.
0: Thanks, Nicola.
1: The Minister for Planning. Thanks too to Matt McCulloch, who joined us as well. A couple of responses from you on the text line, and must say a bit mixed. Some people are saying it's a crap development is, well, the words that one person is using. Another person says the reason that people go to the Barossa is for the amenity and the vibe. Develop and lose the whole wine industry in that area. No doubt many people travel there is because the wineries are there. But then another person says, have you ever tried to stay in the Barossa on a busy weekend? This is great for the region. It'll bring a lot more people to the area and they'll have somewhere to stay without having to drive an hour outside the region for accommodation. So your thoughts? 0467 922 891. In just a moment, firefighters have battled a number of separate fires in the state's southeast overnight. You'll hear from the CFS on that front next.
2: 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We asked the self-described queen of banning things, retired Supreme Court Judge Betty King. 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
1: Well, the number of fires in the southeast of the state have occurred overnight. To find out what's happened, Hamish Cochrane's with us, Regional Duty Officer with the Country Fire Service, CFS. Hamish, thank you for your time.
4: No worries. Thank you for reaching out.
1: What's happened last night?
4: Yeah, so last night at approximately 7:30 p.m., our crews were called to a shed fire at the Beachport boat ramp. When crews arrived, they found a large shed hosting fishing equipment and an electronics business fully involved. Crews in breathing apparatus were able to contain that fire to that single premises in about an hour and a half to 2 hours and stop that fire from spreading to a number of boats that were in the boatyard there.
1: Okay, but that wasn't it for the evening?
4: No, later on in the evening at about 11:15 at Pink's Beach, just south of Kingston in the southeast, crews were called to a structure fire. Once again, crews in BA were able to contain that fire to just that single property and stop that fire from spreading to a nearby house as well.
1: Was much damage done in either instance?
4: Yeah, so unfortunately, the structure at Beachport was a complete loss, unfortunately, valued about $350,000 worth of damage. The structure at Pink's Beach was also a complete loss, valued at $350,000 as well.
1: Is it known whether the fires were linked? Is that something that's being investigated?
4: At this point, we won't be commenting on that. Just want to circle back and really emphasise the fact that crews in some hard conditions last night did an excellent job containing those fires to those points of origin and not allowing them to spread to the boats and the nearby houses in both instances.
1: How real was that risk?
4: Yeah, so for both jobs, being the time of the year it is in Beachport, we had a number of boats in the dockyard 5 to 10 metres away from the shed. So crews have done an outstanding job there, potentially with a couple $1 million worth of saves there. And same again at Pink's Beach, a touristy part of Pink's Beach, so a number of holiday houses along there. And crews have done really well to stop that fire from spreading to nearby houses there as well.
1: Hamish, thank you for the time this afternoon.
4: No worries, thank you.
1: Hamish Cochrane, who's the Regional Duty Officer of the Country Fire Service, and we do understand police are investigating both of those fires. 13 to 6 is the time.
5: If it's happening in your town,
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5: 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ABC Adelaide, South Australia and Broken Hill. This is Nicolai Bailhards.
1: Well, the Adelaide 36ers head coach Mike Wells has announced that he's leaving the club. It comes just days after signing a contract extension. Matt Weston is the general manager of basketball with the 36ers. Matt, did you have any inkling this was going to be the way things played out?
7: No, I didn't, mate. We were sort of caught off guard, and due to the reasons, I can understand why. But yeah, it did come as a surprise.
1: What were the reasons that Mike Wells explained to you? What did he say?
7: Yeah, no, we had a really good conversation, and he's, you know, when you move overseas, there's one part which is you as the person that's doing the job, and then you have your family as well, and they have enjoyed their time here, his wife and his sons, and his eldest son's now going to college, and his younger son, they're back in America and have been there for

0: probably 3-4 weeks now, and it's getting to the point where his youngest son, Troy, really, you know, wants to stay in Utah and not come back, and he misses his friends. And there's a few sort of familiarities that you have when you return home, you know, from living abroad, even for short trips. And, you know, Mike's been on the road for a very long time, and he's said to me, I think it's time for me to be a dad first and worry about basketball second, so I can respect that.
1: Given that, did you try and convince him to stay, or did you think, look, I understand it, we'll let you go?
0: Firstly, yeah, it's like, look, I think it's, you know, when you get back here, you're going to love it, which I know, you know, he will, but they're going to miss too much, you know, back in the US. And one of the things, you know, is if the family unit isn't going to be happy, we, you know, and going to be all chips in on doing something like this, it's just not going to probably be the best outcomes. He can start to get distracted and not, you know, feeling connected himself. So it was one of the ones I thought I might have been able to talk him through it. And when I spoke to him this morning, they all

0: his father lives, so he's going to be able to see, you know, his son play some basketball. And yeah, I admire him. He said, I want to put the family first, and respect for what he's doing.
1: Alongside that respect and that empathy, I suppose, in a way, in the same breath, is there some sense of frustration that, you know, a contract extension had just been signed days ago? You thought, well, we've got certainty there. We know who the head coach is going to be.
0: Oh, you can have a fleeting moment of that, but I think then, you know, you've got to think family does come first. Basketball's great, but the family should be always everyone's priority. And when I listen to, when Mike would explain it, and even his wife Kerry and her mum, she had a fall during the year, which I think it was around November, December, you know, of last year, that she had to go home for extended time to spend time with her mum. You've got to go, look, things are bigger than basketball. And I really, as a friend of his as well, it's like, I understand, mate, you've got to go do this.
1: And, of course, that means that work now begins on searching for a replacement, which you might not have been thinking that you had to do. Have you got a list in mind of who you want?
0: Not yet. We have an idea of some of the key people that are around, and you know, over the next probably day or two, we'll start to really sit down and go through that. Today's just been about getting the message out to the players and staff that Mike won't be coming back, and just giving that the respect it needs, rather than saying, all right, Mike, yep, no problem, you're not here. Let's run around and let's find a new person. But it's going to be a bit of work, and it wasn't work I thought I would be doing. I'm sort of almost finished the roster and thought I'd be on the golf course soon, enjoying a bit of downtime, but not to be. But that's life.
1: How did the players respond when you spread the word?
0: Yeah, look, they were in shock. Some I did in person, others on the phone, because they're all over different places in the country and the world at the moment. And but they understood. They know Mike as the family guy. They know his wife Kerry. They know his kids. So they understood. They were in shock because no one saw this coming. We actually had planned a 10 a.m. planning meeting for today, which is, you know, the basketball department people, myself, Jack, and Mike and Grant, and we sit there and we talk, you know, recruits and things like that with basketball. So it's it got us by surprise.
1: I'm going to throw some names at you. I know you've said that you want to have the respect of pausing for a moment, but I've got to ask, because there have been rumours in the past very recent times that Dean Vickerman, who's obviously left Melbourne United, was going to go to Japan, whether or not that's still happening. And Trevor Gleeson is another name that's come through, of course, who coached Bryce Cotton for a long time in Perth.
0: Well, I think Trevor's got a very good relationship with Bryce, and I've known Trev for well over a decade or so now myself, and he's made in, his intentions that he wants to come back to the NBL, and Dean, you know, both coaches are highly credentialed, and, you know, where our club is at the moment, I think it'd be, you know, really good if one of those decided that they could come in and add the value that we need to continue our development and move along. So, you know, those types of coaches that you've mentioned, Nikolai, are of high credibility. They're really talented people globally. But we would like to obviously, you know, sit down with people like Dean and Trev and talk our story and where we want to go with this club.
1: And just finally, you mentioned there was going to be that kind of planning meeting of what other pieces are moving around. Yep. Of course, TJ Vasiljevic is moving to the New Zealand Breakers. Yes. Are you expecting much more movement there? Obviously, you want to try and or need to find a replacement for him.
0: Yeah, well, the replacement really we'll have for DJ will be Ball Call.
1: Yep.
0: So he'll come in, and you know we're only a little bit, you know, a couple of pieces away from finishing this off with our personnel, and we're going to be pretty much the same team. There won't be too many changes, so we're going to run it back again. I can see an uplift, and some of our key guys are going to continue to improve. And when you look at it, we're only one rebound away from winning the thing. So I didn't want to try and be tricky and clever and try and change too much when that wasn't needed.
1: Matt, thank you so much. Really appreciate your time this afternoon.
0: Thanks, Nikolai. Take care.
1: You too. 5 to 6 is the time. You're on Drive on 891 ABC Adelaide. Thanks to Matt Weston from the 36ers joining us. Be interesting to see how that all

0: plays out. Spence Denny will be bringing you evenings. Hello, Spence.
1: That was a complete surprise, wasn't it?
0: Certainly a surprise to me. Yeah. And I mean, the way that Matt just explained it, you know, you can understand that if you've been living away from home for a very long time and then you go home.
1: Yes.
0: You see your dad and your son says, I want to stay here.
1: Dad's getting older.
0: Yeah, because, and I'm not saying this is the case, but family reasons does get thrown around a bit as a kind of generic explanation for things, but that sounds pretty understandable.
1: Especially when the family's on the other side of the planet.
0: Yeah, exactly. They're not in Melbourne.
1: Yeah. But what an era he has presided over.
0: Yeah.
1: For the 36ers, and would have been nice to win the championship this year.
0: Yeah.
1: Not to be.
0: One layup away.
1: But, you know, the best player in the competition was attracted to Adelaide.
0: Yep, and still here.
1: Yep,
0: absolutely.
1: So that's a good thing. Mm. Hey, you know, I was incredibly organised until about 2 hours ago.
0: Oh, no. And then?
1: And then I got a call from somebody I've known for a long time, Tad McLean, who... you might have come across Tad through the years. He's a equestrian writer, show jumper.
0: Oh, rings a bell.
1: And many years, I don't think he's done the last couple of years, but for many years he did the course announcing for the equestrian events at the Royal Adelaide Show.
0: Ah, right, yes.
1: So, terrific bloke from Malala, that area. Anyway, he rang me up and said, Spence, I've dropped something off at the front counter for you. Mm-hmm. I said, oh, what's that? He said, it's on the trolley, you'll see. So I went down there.
0: On the trolley, interesting.
1: So I went down there. And on the trolley was a box that would normally hold a vacuum cleaner, right? So it's a good size box.
0: Yeah.
1: Full of vinyl.
0: Oh, really?
1: Yeah.
0: Wow.
1: And you can imagine how Goff reacted to that.
0: Oh, dear. Yeah, he would have gone digging.
1: Oh, yeah. So.
0: What are we talking? So,
1: all albums.
0: Yeah.
1: A couple of singles, but all albums. But I said to him, so is there going to be a lot of Nana Muscuri in there, Ted? He said, no, Nana Muscuri.
0: Yeah.
1: There was a box set of Nana Muscuri.
0: It's always present, isn't it?
1: Well, let's see how if you go into an op shop, how many of these would you find in there? Nana Muscuri.
0: Yeah, absolutely.
1: Roger Whittaker.
0: Yep.
1: Marty Robbins.
0: Yeah.
1: Tom T. Hall. Mm. Demis Roussos.
0: Yep.
1: Engelbert Humperdinck.
0: Yes.
1: Charlie Pride.
0: Yep.
1: There's a couple of names in there, though, that will take you by surprise. One is a Dutch boy singer named Heinschke, who had a big hit with Mama, went gold, right?
0: Oh, right.
1: So that's in there. And also someone named Heino, who Paul claims to have heard of but didn't know anything about him.
0: Well, this is the problem. Paul knows everything.
1: He does. Excuse me. So we've now been through all of that, and there is a chance that some of that may get a Guernsey later on tonight.
0: Okay.
1: Heinschke may. It's all on vinyl, so I think Paul will be sort of two seconds behind me to grab the turntable.
0: Wheel in the turntable.
1: Which is over there.
0: Yep.
1: And we'll see what... So that will be a lot of fun. So we'll see what we can resurrect out of all... And it's all really good stuff.
0: Oh,
1: it's all really good stuff. So thank you, Tad. Thank you for dropping it in. Yeah. The other thing I'm really looking forward to tonight is former Australian of the Year that everybody in Adelaide loves, and that's Jill Hicks, is coming in at 8 o'clock to talk about somebody that the whole world loves in Sir David Attenborough.
0: Oh, yeah.
1: Because Jill posted on her social media that a night that she shared with Sir David at the Australian of the Year Awards goes down as one of the most memorable evenings in her life.
0: Oh, I want to know more about that.
1: Yes. Okay. So we're going to talk to Jill Hicks about Sir David Attenborough. That'll be coming up after 8 o'clock.
0: It's news time now at 6.
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4: ABC News with Isabel Damon. Good evening. Federal Opposition Leader Angus Taylor says the government's new fuel security plan falls short of what's required. The government today unveiled a $10 billion fuel security and resilience package aimed at ensuring Australia has at least 50 days of fuel supply and storage of diesel and aviation fuel. Mr. Taylor says the mandatory stock obligation should be at least 60 days' worth, closer to the 90 days recommended of the International Energy Agency.
5: The MSA should get to
3: 60 days, and that'll take the totals up towards that 90 days we want to see. So we've been saying that for some time. I've laid out a pathway to do it. We've laid out the costings. To do that, the government needs to get on with it. They're not going that far, and that's disappointing.
4: Australia will provide $30 million to help Fiji deal with rising fuel costs. Here's Foreign Affairs reporter Stephen Jedgetts.
5: Pacific nations haven't yet been hit with major fuel shortages, but the Middle East crisis has still forced up oil costs, putting a strain on government budgets across the region. The Foreign Minister, Penny Wong, is visiting Fiji, where she's announced $30 million in budget support to help the Pacific nation deal with the impact.
6: We understand the extent to which this is being felt as price shock in Fiji.
5: Australia and Fiji have also backed a move to trigger an emergency support mechanism which can be used to help the Pacific marshal a collective response to supply shocks caused by the war in the Middle East.
4: Federal police have confirmed Australian children with connections to members of the Islamic State group will be asked to take part in countering violent extremism programs. The federal government has been told that four women and nine children have booked flights to return to Australia from Syria. AFP Commissioner Chrissy Barrett says some of the women are expected to be charged with terrorism and crimes against humanity offences, while some of the younger cohort will receive mental health and wellbeing support.
7: Children who return in the cohort will be asked to undergo community integration programs, therapeutic support, and countering violent extremism programs.
4: A father has told the Royal Commission into Anti-Semitism and Social Cohesion his son was dragged across the floor and was the subject of anti-Jewish slurs as part of a pattern of bullying at a Darwin school. The man, appearing under the pseudonym AAT, told the inquiry his 13-year-old son, who occasionally wore a Star of David necklace, became fearful of going to school after enduring both verbal and physical bullying. He says the family last year moved to regional New South Wales, and he's since learned the bullying has started again at his son's new school.
8: He just was hoping it would go away, but of course, deep down, he knew that it wouldn't. And yesterday, he rang up his mother and asked her to come and pick him up from school in the middle of the day, and she did, and I knew straight away what had happened.
4: South Australia's Premier says he doesn't owe LIV Golf anything as the tour's future hangs in the balance. Saudi Arabia will pull financial support for the tournament from the end of the year, leaving it seeking alternate sources of funding. Premier Peter Malinauskas says hosting a LIV Golf event in Adelaide has been an economic success for the state. He says LIV has told him it's looking at different options, which he welcomes, but he says taxpayers are front of mind.
9: I don't owe LIV anything, right? The people I owe and care about are the people of South Australia, and I'll make my decisions about what's in the best interest for the state writ large. And, you know, thus far it's been a massive success. Whether it is in the future or not will depend on whether or not it stacks up for us.
4: To the NBL, the Adelaide 36ers general manager says his phone lit up like a Christmas tree with coach options after Mike Wells today announced he's stepping down from the head role. The American had just signed a contract extension to the end of the 27-28 season, but says he's reflected after being with family in Utah and needs to spend more time with them. Five-time championship-winning coach Trevor Gleeson is among the names 36ers general manager Matt Weston says are out there, and he's indicated a desire to return to the NBL. Weston says he wants someone who's ready to win big games.
10: I do want someone that's been a head coach, not an aspiring head coach. I want a head coach that has a significant experience and been in big games, because we're built to win right now.
4: South Australia's weather now. For tomorrow, Port Lincoln a top of 17 degrees and cloudy. Port Pirie 18 cloudy. Renmark 16 degrees and cloudy. Mount Gambier 14 degrees with a shower or two. Adelaide down to 10 overnight before a cloudy day with a top of 17 tomorrow. Friday, 18 degrees, a shower or two. Saturday and Sunday, 19 and cloudy. Monday, 20 degrees, partly cloudy. ABC News.
11: Good evening and welcome to PM. I'm Samantha Donovan, coming to you from the lands of the Wurundjeri people of the Kulin Nation in Melbourne. Tonight, the Prime Minister announces a $10 billion fuel security package to make the nation more self-sufficient. Also, federal police planning to arrest the so-called ISIS brides when they return to Australia tomorrow. And Jewish children tell the Royal Commission how they're affected by anti-Semitism.
12: They say, "I hate juice," which is commonly referred to Jew. Sometimes they try to rile me up by pretending to sneeze. Instead of saying a Jew, they say a Jew. And a couple of people have done the Hitler salute.
11: The Iran war and the closure of the Strait of Hormuz have revealed just how vulnerable Australia is to the disruption of global fuel and fertiliser supply chains. In response, the Prime Minister has announced today that next week's federal budget will include a $10 billion fuel security and resilience package to make the nation more self-sufficient. It includes a plan for a permanent government-owned fuel reserve, a fuel and fertiliser security facility, and an increase to the minimum fuel stockpiling requirement. Rachel Mealy reports.
13: As the clock ticks down to next Tuesday's budget, the government is revealing more and more about what it contains.
14: Today I am also announcing that the federal budget next week will include an Australian fuel security and resilience package.
13: The Prime Minister says $3.2 billion will be spent on a new permanent government-owned fuel reserve. It'll hold about a billion litres of fuel.
14: This will support an overall expansion of Australia's onshore fuel reserves to ensure at least 50 days of fuel supply and storage of diesel and aviation fuel.
13: Unlike the current fuel security policy, which puts the obligation on private companies to hold stocks of fuel, this is a new approach where the government would own the stockpile. The Prime Minister says it'll see us through the next oil shock.
14: Our fuel security reserve will focus on regional stockouts and supply constraints for essential users in the event of another supply crisis.
13: The government will also allocate another $7.5 billion to help oil refineries and oil importers to boost their minimum required stocks by another 10 days. Those companies will be offered financial help in the form of loans and equity guarantees. There's also money in the package being set aside to study whether Australia needs new or expanded fuel refinery capabilities.
14: Our number one priority remains shielding Australians from the worst effects of this crisis. And we're working across with state and territory governments to ensure that the national interest is looked after.
13: Energy Minister Chris Bowen says Australia has been in the minority among other nation members of the International Energy Agency, where 22 of the 32 countries have a government-owned fuel reserve.
15: If you think about the early days of this situation, where we had regional shortages led by, caused by massive spikes in demand, I was ringing fuel chief executives and asking them to send fuel to those areas. A shortage, which they did to the best of their ability. But if we had a government-owned reserve, which at the direction of the government could be sent to those areas of shortage, like we had in regional New South Wales at the time, and, areas of Western Australia and across the board in regional areas, that would have been very handy. And that's what we're building for the future.
13: The opposition leader, Angus Taylor, wants to see Australia holding more fuel reserves and says 50 days isn't enough. He's also questioned the state ownership of the stockpile.
3: This government always thinks that the government is the entire answer. We want to work with the private sector to do this, and that's what should be happening. We'll look at the details of the package and decide what we can support and what we can't. But as always with this government, it's too little too late.
13: The National Farmers Federation has welcomed the package, saying reliable and affordable fuel and fertiliser underpins every stage of food production, and it says recent events have shown just how exposed Australia is to global shocks.
11: Rachel Mealy. For analysis of the federal government's fuel security and resilience package, I spoke to Saul Kavanick, the head of energy research at MST Financial. He told me the plan is long overdue.
16: It's something that really Australia needed to do 10 years ago and has been neglected by both sides of politics for many years. And it's unfortunately taken a global crisis to finally see some action. Now, what's positive about it is it is set over time to increase Australia's stock levels to over 50 days. That's still going to be well short of the IEA 90-day standard, but it's an improvement on what we saw prior to the war. you know, this is quite a rush policy development process to put in place. I think a lot of the details of this will come out closer to the budget, but also still need to be developed over a period of time. And particularly there needs to be

0: more scrutiny on exactly what this plan will entail and the cost effectiveness of it.
1: As you mentioned, the International Energy Agency benchmark in terms of stockpile is 90 days. The federal government's aiming for 50 days. The Prime Minister specified that's for diesel and aviation fuel, and I think it's about 37 days for petrol. So why doesn't the government just shoot for the 90-day target?
0: Look, the unfortunate reality is that storage of fuel is very expensive. The reason most nations around the world are able to meet their 90-day stock levels is because they have large refining industries. And when you have a large refining industry, you naturally end up increasing your stock levels because you hold a lot of fuel stock as part of a refinery. Now, Australia's seen most of its refineries close over the last decade. We've only got two small old ones left. And so absent a refining sector, it's very expensive to just build standalone storage. And there's a budget impact of that. So already with what's announced, $10 billion is going to have a meaningful budget impact. You could see how that could easily be several fold higher if we were to go to shoot for the 90-day stock level. And I think part of the reason you see the government also has allocated a little bit of money to looking at the scope to expand our refining capacities in Australia is an acknowledgement that perhaps going down the route of rebuilding some of our refining capacity may end up being a more cost-effective way of doing this rather than building, you know, big silos to hold diesel and jet fuel and petrol in across the country.
1: But would it be cost effective though? I mean, didn't six of the eight of our refineries close down over the last 20 years or so because they weren't economically viable?
0: Look, the reality is that Australia, on a purely commercial basis, can't compete with the super refinery complexes in Asia. But that's on a purely commercial basis. What we now see, given world events, given the volatility and potential risk to maritime trade routes, which we're seeing now in the Middle East, but could occur closer to home in future crises, that there's an element of this which needs to be go beyond commerciality. This is about having sovereign supply chains so Australia can be resilient to future maritime trade disruptions. It might be worth the Australian government topping up a little bit to make sure that we have that refining capacity. And with some Australian government support, then you can make the case for having refineries in Australia and rebuilding some of the ones that was lost over the last decade.
1: Would they end up being white elephants, though, if we have more electric vehicles on the roads?
0: Well, as you can see from the current crisis, the issue is far less for petrol than it is for diesel and particularly jet fuel. While we are seeing an uptick in electric vehicles, and that's going to continue, which will eat into our petrol demand, there are certain areas like aviation, like agriculture, where electrification still doesn't remain a very viable option. And so we need to have the refining capacity to deal with those critical economic sectors and critical defence sectors where electrification is not yet fiscally viable in the near term.
1: You touched on the fact that the government's also planning a permanent government-owned fuel security reserve of about a billion litres to complement private stocks. From what Chris Bowen, the Energy Minister, said, this wouldn't be one big facility, but government stocks would be stored at private facilities around the country. Is that your understanding of how that would be set up?
0: It is, but with the caveat that it's premature to know exactly how this is going to play out, because I think there'll be a period of broader consultation before we actually see the final policy details of this determined.
1: Saul Kavanick is the head of energy research at MST Financial. Well, as we've been hearing for weeks, Iran's closure of the Strait of Hormuz is the key reason for the disruption of Australia's fuel supplies. It's stopping oil getting to the Asian refineries our nation relies on. Today, the American president, Donald Trump, has paused a US military operation that was guiding stranded ships out of the strait. It had only been going for a day and was aiming to defend commercial vessels against attacks from Iran and its proxy groups. Mr. Trump says he's putting the operation on hold at the request of Pakistan and that, quote, great progress has been made towards a peace deal. But he's keeping the US blockade of Iranian ports in place. David Sparks has more.
2: In Tehran, people are going about their business, but at a street stall selling newspapers, every front page is dominated by the war. The headline on the English-language Tehran Times reads, Trump opens Hormuz Strait in his dreams. A man says Iran is standing up for its rights.
3: We have the right to take military measures for deterrence, defence and preparedness in case, God forbid, America tries to pull any tricks.
2: The Strait of Hormuz, through which 20% of the world's oil is shipped, is still closed. On Monday, the US launched Project Freedom, using its Navy to safely guide merchant ships through the strait. The US says it sunk six small Iranian boats during the operation, but only two ships are known to have been guided through, leaving hundreds still trapped in the Persian Gulf. Now, President Donald Trump has put that project on hold. In a social media post, he wrote the short pause was due to a request from Pakistan and, quote, the great progress that's been made toward a complete and final agreement with the representatives of Iran. He says the US blockade on Iranian ports is still in place. Jared Monshein is with the United States Studies Center at the University of Sydney.
4: Yeah, I think he's in what many are calling a policy cul-de-sac. He can, on one hand, restart hostilities with Iran in terms of strikes on Iran, which I don't think it appears he or the region have much of an appetite for. He can basically come to a negotiated agreement similar to the Obama administration, something focused on the nuclear issues, or he can continue the blockade, which is having pretty significant economic consequences. In all of these options, there's going to be a political price to pay, and it's not clear that he has the political appetite to pay it.
2: As far as we're aware, the US Navy was only able to guide two merchant vessels through the strait under this project, Project Freedom. Could it be that it was just, it proved too physically intensive and dangerous to continue with that method?
4: That's, I think, very well could be the most likely reason for this, that it was unsustainable and that it literally could take mere teenagers on from Iranian territory sending out drones to undermine this initiative from the Trump administration. And it's one thing for members of the U.S. military to incur risk. It's another thing altogether for commercial vessels to incur risk. And they have measures for incurring risk, and that's insurance. And right now, it seems that the insurance rates, which are largely set in London, are just not economically feasible for these ships.
2: The US and Israel's war against Iran began on the 28th of February. A ceasefire has been in place for nearly a month, and the White House says it's still holding. And a fragile ceasefire between Israel and Lebanon is also still in place, but Israel has maintained an occupation of southern Lebanon, while militant Iran-backed group Hezbollah continues its attacks on Israeli forces.
1: David Sparks with that report. This is PM. I'm Samantha Donovan. You can hear all our programs live or later on ABC Listen. A group of women and children with links to dead or jailed Islamic State fighters are expected to return home to Australia tomorrow evening. They've been stranded in a camp in Syria for years after the women travelled there to support their partners fighting for ISIS. The Australian Federal Police has confirmed that some of the group will be arrested and charged when they arrive, and others will remain under investigation. Rachel Hayter reports.
5: They travelled to Syria to support the ISIS caliphate.
6: They made an appalling, disgraceful decision.
5: Tomorrow, they're coming home.
6: The government is not repatriating and will not repatriate.
5: The Home Affairs Minister, Tony Burke, says he was alerted this morning. The group of four women and nine children booked flights to Australia after leaving Syria's Al Roj refugee camp late last month.
6: The government is not assisting and will not assist these individuals.
5: All of the group are Australian citizens who hold Australian passports. AFP Commissioner Chrissy Barrett confirmed police are waiting for the group's arrival.
7: Some individuals will be arrested and charged. Some will face continued investigations when they arrive in Australia.
5: Commissioner Barrett says investigators have been collecting evidence in Syria for more than a decade to determine whether Australians who travelled there committed Commonwealth offences. including terrorism or crimes against humanity offences, like engaging in slave trading.
7: The AFP community liaison teams have been working behind the scenes for some time now, meeting and listening to impacted communities. Today I want to provide community reassurance to every Australian because it is important they know how advanced and how thorough our investigations are.
5: But the opposition argues the government should urgently intervene. The Shadow Home Affairs Minister is John O'Dunham.
8: This government have one last chance before these people board planes back to Australia to revoke their travel documents under national security grounds, to apply temporary exclusion orders. Australians are not feeling safe now.
9: The sooner we get them back into Australia, the safer they'll be, but I think the safer we will all be in the long run.
5: Dr. Clark Jones is a criminologist with the Australian National University who specialises in interventions with terrorist offenders.
9: The longer we leave people in the camps, the greater chance or the potential for them to be radicalised or negatively influenced.
5: Speaking from Bandung in Indonesia, a professor of global Islamic politics at Deakin University, Greg Barton, agreed.
10: I think a lot of listeners might be surprised to say it's welcome news, but there was nothing legally we could do to stop these women and children returning to Australia. In terms of risk, the intelligence agencies have always argued we can better manage the risk by having them onshore and affect legal processing, but also rehabilitation. And of course, there's also a humanitarian obligation. These are 9 children. Whatever foolish things their mothers did, these children deserve our help.
5: The children will be asked to undergo community integration programs, therapeutic support, and countering violent extremism programs. The Royal Commission into Anti-Semitism and Social Cohesion's interim report, released last week, found intelligence agencies have significantly shifted spending away from counter-terrorism since 2020. Countering violent extremist ideology is a big part of counter-terrorism efforts. And both Dr. Jones and Professor Barton pointed to the strength and success of Victoria's Community Integration Support Program, known as CISP.
10: The Board of Imams of Victoria has taken the lead in that work. They've become very expert in the counselling and social support required, but also, as needed, the religious conversations where that's a part.
5: Peter Lowe is principal consultant with Phronesis Consulting and Training, an organisation that works on countering violent extremism in children and teenagers. She says the needs of these 9 children will vary depending on age and other factors.
11: Any specific vulnerabilities that they may have in terms of functioning or developmental issues. Physical health is going to have a big impact on that as well. And then thinking about how to gradually ensure that they are integrated, because for many of these children, it's not reintegration. Many of them were born in camps in northeast Syria.
5: If some of these children hold beliefs that are not in line with Australian values, how do organisations like yours go about changing these kids' beliefs?
11: There's a couple of things that are really important to understand about this cohort. And for some of these kids, they will have been indoctrinated from birth into certain belief structures or into viewing the world in particular ways simply by what they've been exposed to in northeast Syria. And as a natural process of changing developmentally as they age and having experience and exposure to other things, such as a democratic society and more importantly, an experience of safety, physical safety as much as psychological safety, a lot of these beliefs will shift themselves over time.
5: The 4 women and 9 children are expected to land in Australia tomorrow evening.
1: Rachel Hayter with that report. The Royal Commission on Anti-Semitism and Social Cohesion has been hearing about anti-Semitism in schools today. There was testimony from young students and from parents who fear for their children's safety. Our reporter Tanya Dendrinos has been following the Commission's work in Sydney, and a warning, her report includes information you may find offensive and distressing. Tanya, I understand the day started with the video testimony of a 13-year-old girl. What did she tell the Royal Commission?
12: Sam, it was a very powerful opening to today's evidence. In this video, the 13-year-old Jewish Australian girl said since the attack at Bondi Beach on the 14th of December, she's been scared and nervous. She said she slept in her parents' bed for a week after the attack and that sometimes she still has nightmares. She said she's nervous and scared when she hears sirens, helicopters or fireworks, that her friends are scared sometimes when they even hear a balloon pop. She issued a plea to the commission saying that Jewish kids should be able to live normally like other kids, and she hopes that the commission can help. Later on, we heard from a mother and her two daughters about their experiences. They all spoke under pseudonyms to protect their identity. The younger daughter, who's in year 10, spoke of the taunts and tropes

0: that she's been subjected to at school.
1: They've thrown coins at me and asked if I was going to pick it up. They've normally say I hate juice, which is commonly referred to Jew. Sometimes they try to rile me up by pretending to sneeze, and instead of saying a Jew, they say a Jew. And a couple of people have done the Hitler salute.
0: And this child also told the Royal Commission today that she submitted a PE project which featured a knee joint, but she said that when it came back to her, it had a swastika scratched into it next to her name. Now, her mother was asked whether she knew of the extent of these taunts that were happening to her child at school prior to her daughter's submission to the Royal Commission.
2: I didn't know the full extent of it, and I didn't realise how systemic and prolific it was. And I didn't realise how much she was subjected to on a daily basis.
3: And what have other witnesses told the commission today, Tanya?
0: Another father gave evidence this afternoon expressing the bullying that his son had been subjected to at a school in Darwin.
4: A few weeks in, he said that he was being called dirty Jew, stinky Jew, and there were other Nazi-style slurs against him. Kids would make the Nazi salute, and he heard kids say, glass the juice, which is a way of saying gas the Jews, and that Hitler didn't finish the job.
0: So some very confronting evidence there. Now, this dad told the commission that his family has since moved to regional New South Wales, but that he's recently been made aware that similar types of bullying and anti-Semitic remarks are occurring at this new school too. We have also heard from parents today about the deep concerns they have for keeping their children safe. We heard from a dad named Dean Cherney. He told a story of putting his then 10-year-old child to bed in late October 2023 following the October 7 attacks in Israel. And he said that his daughter asked him if Israel isn't safe and if we're not safe here in Australia, then where are we going to go? Now, Dean Cherney broke down while giving this evidence. He said that he didn't have an answer to that. He said that he retold this story 2 years on at his daughter's bar mitzvah. She was then 12 at the time. And he said that this was the response from a non-Jewish friend.
5: He came up to me after and sort of said, Dean, I need you to know that if it comes down to that, you know, we've got a farm and we'll take you and we'll hide you.
3: That's Royal Commission witness Dean Cherney. And Tanya, police were called to respond to an incident outside the building in Sydney where the Royal Commission hearings are underway. What happened?
0: This man arrived outside the building where the Royal Commission hearings are being held. He was wearing a T-shirt that featured a swastika with a Star of David inside it, along with the words anti-Semitism, proud to be accused, speak up. Now, public displays of Nazi symbols are, of course, banned in New South Wales. Police said the 68-year-old was issued with a move-on order and that inquiries are ongoing, but we've had news this afternoon he has been arrested. The Royal Commission has also issued a statement. It said that it's appalled that such an item of clothing was worn in the vicinity of the hearing venue and that the safety of witnesses is paramount. It also said it is determined to investigate anti-Semitism in Australia without fear or intimidation. Sam.
3: Thanks, Tanya. Tanya Dendrinos reporting from the Royal Commission on Anti-Semitism and Social Cohesion in Sydney. Thanks for joining me for PM. I'm Samantha Donovan. The podcast of the full program is available on ABC Listen. And that's where you'll find ABC News Daily with Sam Hawley each weekday morning too. PM will be back at the same time tomorrow. Good night.

ABC News with Isabel Damon. Good evening. Some energy experts have welcomed the federal government's plan to secure Australia's fuel supplies, saying meaningful action is overdue. The government will spend more than $10 billion boosting fuel security as the war in Iran continues to disrupt global supply chains. Next week's budget will include funding to increase minimum fuel stockholding obligations by another 10 days' worth to 50 days. Head of Energy Research at MST Financial, Saul Kovanec, says Australia holds exceptionally low fuel

0: reserves compared to other advanced economies.
1: We're the only member of the IEA to not meet our 90-day stock levels. So doing something on the policy front to address our vulnerability in fuel is very important. And frankly, there's been a failure of both sides of politics going back over a decade.
0: South Australia's Premier says he would support having a fuel refinery in the state if it met certain criteria. The federal government will spend $10 million on examining whether Australia needs additional fuel refining capabilities. Premier Peter Malinauskas says his government is open to the idea.
2: The short answer is yes, provided it meets all the appropriate standards, including it makes economic sense. And the announcement that the Prime Minister has made today is something that we'll be responding to formally in the not-too-distant future.
0: Iran's foreign minister has met with China's top diplomat ahead of talks between US President Donald Trump and Chinese President Xi Jinping in Beijing. Global Affairs editor Laura Tingle has more.
3: Obviously, China is a sort of background but, you know, absolutely crucial player in what happens now. Part of what's happened overnight in Washington with Donald Trump withdrawing from Project Freedom and saying that he's just doing that because the Pakistanis have asked him is that he has this already delayed summit with the Chinese coming up in about a week's time. So he needs to have some clear air with which to go to Beijing and talk to the Chinese leadership and look like he knows he's in a position of relative strength. So Iran's strong ties with China mean that it will probably be sort of trying to make sure that it doesn't have its positions jeopardised in any way in whatever happens in that meeting.
0: The federal member representing Alice Springs says multiple reviews have already outlined the reforms needed to strengthen the Northern Territory's child protection system, but successive governments have failed to implement recommendations. The NT Child Protection Minister today ordered a broad-ranging review of the NT Child Protection Department after three workers were stood down. Federal Labor MP Marion Scrimger says systemic failures need to be addressed.
4: We're seeing this all the time. We're seeing young kids, whether they're Aboriginal or not Aboriginal, we are seeing young people who are vulnerable and at risk in the Northern Territory fall through the gaps, and we've seen it for many years.
0: LIV Golf's chief executive says he's received significant interest from potential investors amid doubt about the tour's future. Saudi backers are pulling financial support for the tour at the end of the year. Adelaide has hosted the annual LIV tournament for 4 years, and the South Australian government has said it wants certainty about its future by October this year. Speaking to media in the US, chief executive Scott O'Neill says the tour is considering all options.
5: So I feel like, look, it's still early. We haven't gotten to market yet. We haven't finalized our business plan. We still are, like, picking and prodding. But we have a good sense at this point, you know, 10 days in, we know where we're going. And now we're just going to tighten the screws.
0: To the NBL, Adelaide 36ers head coach Mike Wells has stepped down from the role just days after signing a contract extension. Sophie Holder has more.
6: Mike Wells had just signed on the dotted line to stay with the Adelaide 36ers until the end of the 2028 season, despite ongoing speculation about his future with the club. He says he's stepping down after a lot of reflection and time with his family in Utah in the US. Last season was one of the best for the 36ers in years, with the side finishing runners-up to the Sydney Kings for the 2025-26 championship. The club's executive chairman, Grant Kelly, says he's disappointed to lose Wells, but supports his decision. The 36ers say they'll immediately start the search for a new coach.
0: South Australia's weather now. For tomorrow, Port Lincoln a top of 17 and cloudy. Port Pirie 18 cloudy. Renmark 16 cloudy. Mount Gambier a top of 14 degrees with a shower or two. Adelaide down to 10 degrees overnight, but for a cloudy day with a top of 17 expected tomorrow. Friday 18, a shower or two. Saturday and Sunday 19 degrees and cloudy. Monday 20, partly cloudy. ABC News.
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9: 25 to 7. Boy, we've just, Paul and I have just got to just pull back a little bit now, because I don't think I've seen Paul at full kid in the candy shop mode previously. And today was the day, because Tad, Tad McLean, who I've known for a long time. He rang me up and he said, Spence, have you got my parcel yet? And I said, no, I haven't, Tad. He said, I left it down with reception. It's on a trolley. So I went down there. So Paul and I went down there. Paul, what were we confronted by when we arrived at that trolley?
10: Well, we were wondering if it was a giant vacuum cleaner because, in fact, our security guard said, no, I think that's not for you. It's a vacuum cleaner.
9: Yeah. It was a box. So you can imagine a box that would hold a vacuum cleaner is a pretty reasonable size box.
10: And it would come to, you know, it's about 4 foot tall.
9: About that, yeah. Yeah.
10: So we opened the box and it is absolutely chock-a-block. Laid flat, so you're imagining 4 foot high, of vinyl.
9: Vinyl.
10: Of records.
9: Yeah.
10: And now, what did your friend say to you?
9: Well, Tad rang me and said, I said I got a bit of vinyl to give away. And I said, okay, Tad, there's no, you know, Nana Muscuri or, you know, anything like that in there. He says, no. There's a box set.
10: Plus all the albums. And plus, a single. And a single.
9: Plus every album Nana Muscuri has ever released. Also in there, these are all op shop staples. Things like Roger Whittaker, Marty Robbins. I so much want to play out in the Midwestern town of El Paso. I fell in love with a Mexican
10: girl. There's good Marty
9: girl.
10: Robbins there.
9: Yeah, that's a great Marty Robbins. Tom T. Hall's in there. Demis Roussos, of course. Engelbert Humperdinck is in there. Charlie Pride, High on a Mountain of Love. Now, I know.
10: That's where we lost it. Heino is now our hero, German Schlager singer, and the album that stuck out the most was him with double denim, leather jacket, and holding on to the leashes of two German shepherds. And in fact, Heino's going to create a whole new quiz category, which we'll reveal at another date.
9: Another day we'll reveal that. And someone that John Keneally had actually played previously when I worked with John and Tony many, many years ago, and that's Heinke.
10: Mm.
9: And Heinke, as it turns out, was a big name right through Europe in the late 1960s, child star.
10: Yes.
9: In fact, we might play one of his songs later on in the night when the program director's not listening.
10: I think he's a little bit excited too about the vinyl that's dropped.
9: Yeah. There's a lot. Tad, you have brought a lot of joy to two people in dropping these off. Now, there is actually something that I want some help with because one of the albums was somebody Paul and I agreed we'd never heard of. His name is John Crossing. And there's an album in there called John Crossing Goes Country. And he's wearing you. Is that a safari suit he's wearing there?
10: No, because safari suit, I'm pretty certain, has the short sleeves.
9: So, okay. So
10: it's a nice white suit.
9: It's a white linen suit, something like that. Looking sharp, foot up, white shoes on the rail of a cattle enclosure. So John Crossing Goes Country. And we've never heard of him. So closer examination reveals a very strong South Australian connection. And I'm hoping you can help with this because the intro to the album is actually written by Reg Lindsay. Now, you'd probably, well, you may or may not be aware that from about 1968 through till the mid-1970s, Reg Lindsay would come to Adelaide every week and record the Country Music Hour for the Nine Network. And it turned out that John Crossing was the musical producer, arranger for that program, and highly respected. And on his recommendation, Crosso, as he was affectionately known, released his own record. Part of what Reg Lindsay writes here is, having encouraged him to do his own record, he says, then one day I got a call and a voice said, g'day. Do you want to write something about, you know, some cover notes for my album? He said, well, this is Reg Lindsay. Well, I could not have been happier. The album is great. You listen, you will hear the talents of a fabulous musician and arranger, and above all, a great guy, and one who had a real feeling for country songs he plays here. After you add the album to your collection, I know you will, and I'm certain you too will say, Crosso does it well. Mighty fine. Crosso. And by the way, the program director has just said, I'm always listening.
10: Love you, Luke.
9: What a guy. So Do you know Crosso? I kind of wish I did, because you looked him up, didn't you? And
10: yeah, there's a lot of love on Facebook because he sadly passed away in 2023.
9: Yeah.
10: And people sharing experiences, how he was a piano teacher. He gave people a lot of lessons and was a really friendly bloke from what I've sort of read on those tributes. So, yeah, we'd love to hear from you have experience.
9: If you know John Crossing or Crosso, I would love to hear from you. And what the other thing is interesting, and I had forgotten about this, and this is when Adelaide was a lot more musically focused, is that this album was cut, recorded and cut, at EMS Sound Industries in Adelaide. So it's a completely Adelaide production. Even the cover art by a local photographer, the recording engineer, Peter Brook, I don't know if Peter Brook is still with us, and EMS Records, which are no longer with us, but I did find a reference to EMS in some of the catalogue of albums they brought out. So really, you know, if you knew John Crossing, I would love to hear from you. 1-300-222-891. I feel as if I should have known John, but anyway, that's not the case. So 1-300-222-891, if he can help us out. And Luke, turn the radio off after 9 o'clock, all right? You never know what's likely to happen. I tell you some of the other things we are going to do tonight. And I'm really looking forward to this. So after 8 o'clock, Jill Hicks is going to come in, former Australian of the Year. And it was actually when she was being presented with her honour that she spent a lot of time with Sir David Attenborough. And you'd be aware that this station is celebrating the forthcoming 100th birthday of Sir David, which is this forthcoming Friday. And so Jill is going to come in and talk about that experience. And we know how passionate she is. So I'm really looking forward to that conversation. In fact, also as part of that conversation, we're going to ring a colleague because when I told her that we're talking about Sir David tonight, she said, I've got a letter from Sir David Attenborough. I said, why? I said, well, I pitched an idea to him. Tell me about more. We'll ring you later on. You can tell us that story as well. But the thing that the on-air staff were asked to do, us, was, as a way of paying tribute to Sir David, was to pay tribute to your favourite animal. And I got a bit carried away, which is probably not a huge surprise, to the extent that the audio that I did was too long for what is going to be a video presentation that will go on our social media this forthcoming Friday morning. So I had to do something else. Anyway, I thought, you know what? As a tribute to Attenborough, I'm going to play what I did with the intention of it going on our Facebook page tonight. All right?

0: a lot of friends in the shopping centre itself. And so today is his 70th birthday. So in the wake of the breakfast program talking about his birthday, which was posted on Facebook, Bobby, during the morning program, Bobby McCumber went out to Tea Tree Plaza and found him playing Uno across the road in the Civic Centre, and spoke to him and to Rory during the morning program earlier this morning.
1: I feel good.
2: Yeah?
1: And I like what I do.
2: Tell me why you do what you do.
1: Because I've been collecting toys for a long time, and the people appreciate what I do, and I like doing it, and people like me doing stuff, and they're proud of me.
2: You've always got a big smile on your face. As you walked in here, you and everyone just loves to see you. I've been speaking with a couple of your friends here as well. You know, what does it mean to you to, you know, connect with strangers, essentially, and you know, get to know them?
1: Because I say hello to people, and then later on they come back and they appreciate what I do.
2: Now, what have you got planned? I know you're playing Uno here. You do that with your friends every Wednesday.
1: I do.
2: Are you doing anything different today to celebrate your 70th?
1: Have the birthday cake and everything.
2: Oh, you are having a birthday. What's your favourite cake flavour?
1: The Lovington one.
2: Oh, lovely.
1: Yeah.
2: You saw the Facebook post. How did that make you feel when you saw that people were wishing you?
1: I didn't see the Facebook post.
2: Oh, you haven't?
1: No.
2: You've just heard about it, haven't you?
1: Yeah.
2: How does it make you feel to know so many people are wishing you a 70th birthday?
1: That's really good.
3: Michael, what's your best hand of Uno?
1: A draw five. Yeah.
3: Are you you're a draw four kind of guy?
1: Yeah.
3: Yeah.
1: But I love playing. You know, I love tipping bowling.
2: Are you ever not smiling, Michael? I can't imagine.
1: No, I don't.
2: What has been one of your favourite interactions with someone that you've met at Tea Tree Plaza?
1: I've made a friend at Michael Hill, Julia Mel. She's a nice lady.
2: Yeah?
1: Yeah.
2: What do you love about her?
1: She's a nice person. She's always happy with me and everything.
0: Isn't that lovely? That's Bobby, who went out to see Michael at Tea Tree Plaza, at the Civic Centre over the road for his 70th birthday. And if you are a frequent shopper at Tea Tree Plaza, I'm sure you would have come across Michael at some stage celebrating his 70th birthday today. 13 to 7, 891 ABC Adelaide, South Australia and Broken Hill. I'm going to play just a little bit of an interview that Nikolai did with our Foreign Affairs Minister shortly. But Marianne's on the phone from Unley. Hello, Marianne.
4: Hello.
0: Now, you want to talk about Heinke?
4: Yeah, it's actually pronounced Heinke.
0: Heinke, thank you.
4: He is a very popular Austrian singer. He was a boy. I think he was one of the Vienna Boys Choir. He was very popular as a boy during the 60s. My dad had his records. And I believe that he...
0: Here's a little bit of him. Hang on. Here we go.
5: Oh, Marzoli.
0: There he is. Heinke.
6: That song's called Grandma So Dear.
0: Oh, there you go. And so your dad was a big fan, Marianne.
4: Yes, because my dad was Austrian.
0: Yeah.
4: And I believe he is still singing. I have one of his CDs that he has produced in recent years.
0: So I did a bit of research into him. He was actually born in the Netherlands, I think, but moved. And he was the son of a coal miner who had to retire who had to retire early because of silicosis. And so when they opened a cafe, Heinke would sing in the cafe alongside the jukebox. And and he was discovered when he was 11, when he entered a local singing competition. And and you're right, I think he is still singing, because I came across an article that he recently turned 70.
4: Right.
0: And he's still performing somewhere. And he was actually described as one of the biggest names in Europe at one stage, because the song Mama sold something like 2 million copies and went double gold.
4: Wow.
0: Yeah. Yeah. So, yeah.
4: Yeah, it'd be interesting to hear him again.
0: Well,
4: as a boy.
0: I'll try and squeeze that in as

0: I'm stage Marianne and maintain my job.
1: Well, I like the fact it's double gold spins because that means double yellow card.
0: And look, as I said before, if anyone knows anything about John Crossing, I'd really love to know more about John because he sounds like a really interesting Adelaide identity. So we'll try and find out more about him. Thanks, Marianne. Thanks for the call. See ya. 10 to 7 is the time. You're listening to 891 ABC Adelaide, South Australia. And Broken Hill, the evening program with Spence Denny. So the Foreign Affairs Minister, Penny Wong, has recently been in the Pacific Islands. And obviously, as the Foreign Affairs Minister, has a lot on her plate this morning at the moment. So Nikolai had a chance to speak with Penny Wong this afternoon. It was quite a lengthy interview. If you want to hear the whole thing, you can go to the ABC Listen app. This is just part of what she had to say, starting off with obviously what's going on in the Middle East at the moment.
2: We've been saying for some time that we needed to see de-escalation and a return to negotiations. That we've also been saying that the US had largely achieved its military objectives, and that's consistent with what Secretary Rubio has pointed out in the last 24 hours. So we support the efforts by the US to engage in these discussions with Iran, because ultimately keeping the strait open, and the world wants to see that, will require engagement and a diplomatic resolution in order to see the oil flow.
3: How fragile are those negotiations at the moment in terms of the ceasefire holding?
2: Obviously, we're not part of these discussions, and I think it's quite self-evident that it's a fairly tenuous situation, and you've seen the ceasefire. It's demonstrably fragile. You've seen breaches of it. You've seen action being taken. But as I said, when the ceasefire was first put in place, the ceasefire is fragile, but the world needs it to hold. And we've seen an unprecedented impact on it, global energy markets, which have flowed all the way through to the servos in Adelaide and to regional areas where diesel is needed, for the agricultural sector. So our economy, the world economy, does need this to be resolved. Increases to energy prices flow through to all parts of our economy and all parts of our lives. So you've seen consumer goods and food obviously potentially impacted. We're very conscious of that as a government, which is why so much of my work in recent times has been working to leverage our relationships to try and assure more fuel supply at a time where we know, a lot of the fuel coming to our region has been blocked. I mean, it's 20% of the world's oil goes through the strait, but 80% of the oil to our region. And so that means that the Indo-Pacific, the region we live in, has been a lot more affected. And that's why you've seen the PM and myself and others working to try and get more supply, and also the government's efforts to try and relieve some of the price impact.
3: You're in Fiji at the moment as part of that. You have just announced in the past few hours on the fuel side of things, Australia will be giving $30 million to Fiji?
2: Yeah, we've provided $30 million in targeted budget support to assist Fiji's fuel response from within our existing aid budget. And that's reflecting our partnership with them. We want to see... We take the view as the government, and I think Australians understand this, that ultimately Australia's interests are in a stable, secure region, and so we have an interest in the security and stability of our neighbours. That's why we work so hard with the countries of the Pacific.
0: So that's just part of what Penny Wong had to say to Nikolai this afternoon. As I said, if you want to hear the whole thing, the ABC Listen app is where you will find the program in its entirety, and you can scroll through, and if you want to hear what Penny Wong had to say, you can find the app. And look, you can do that with any of the programs. And part of the reason that I like to play bits and pieces of what the station has been doing today is because for those of you who haven't had a chance to listen all day, the stories that really have curry relevance ongoing are the ones I like to try and point you to and give you a chance to go and listen to the whole thing as well. So Penny Wong talked about the impact on fuel prices, and obviously diesel prices, fertiliser shortages and prices, all linked to the Middle East.

0: East conflict. It turns out it's also leading farmers to park their plans to purchase new machinery. So on the Country Hour today, there's a story about new data showing tractor sales have taken a hit. Just 900 units have been sold nationally in March, highlighting the pressure on farm businesses as input costs start to soar. So they spoke with Tractor and Machinery Association Executive Director Gary Northover. The journalist was Cara Jeffrey. And he said that big ticket purchases like tractors are slipping down the priority list for many producers.
1: There's no doubt it is having an impact. I guess we've reported sales figures in March, which was probably the first couple of weeks of the crisis, and those figures were 10% down on the same month last year, which is a continuation of what's been a bit of a decline in confidence. Since those figures came out, we've been sort of surveying a number of our members to just see what their customers are telling them about purchasing intentions, and I'm afraid the outlook isn't great there. As you can imagine, with all the other challenges that farmers are facing with securing fuel and fertiliser and the like, buying a new machine's probably dropped down the list a bit, I'm afraid.
2: You mentioned in your recent report that just 900 tractor units were sold in March nationally, with sales down for the month by 24% in New South Wales, 17% year on year for New South Wales. Also hit hard were sales in Tasmania, with decline of 33% for the month in Tasmania, indicating that business is pretty tough for machinery sales at the moment.
1: I think what we saw in March in particular was the major states of Victoria and New South Wales certainly did crash, if you want to call it that, or certainly showed some signs of struggle, likewise in WA. So that, you know, New South Wales was down 25%, Victoria down 14%, WA down 21%. And they're big contributors to the volumes, obviously. So, and it's across all size ranges. So in the past, you know, perhaps we've seen bigger reductions in the smaller machines and maybe the large machines holding up. But this month, the drops were widespread across all size ranges as well.
2: Prior to the Middle East conflicts impacting diesel and fertiliser supply and prices was also the dry seasonal conditions many states were experiencing and are still experiencing. Has this really just compounded everything for machinery businesses and sales?
1: Yes, no doubt about it. Queensland.

0: The southern states, Victoria, southern New South Wales, South Australia, are probably the ones that have been hurt the most with the drought. You know, it has to be said that there's been a significant increase in machine pricing in the last few years coming out of COVID, and you put all that together and it's making it difficult for farmers to make those purchase decisions with all the other factors in play. So a bit of a perfect storm happening at the moment.
1: Tractor and Machinery Association of Australia Executive Director Gary Northover speaking with Kara Jeffrey from the Country Hour. So, yeah, this is when you start to see the flow-on effect of things like rapidly rising fuel prices and obviously in the wake of the drought as well. So interesting stuff. And again, if you want to listen to what the Country Hour had to say, you can go to the ABC Listen app and the details will be there for you. Getting lots of text messages about Heinche. I'll go through some of those later on. Actually, one of the other things we are going to talk about tonight, which I'm really looking forward to, as part of History Month in South Australia, there is a display of South Australia's pioneering mid-north. To be honest, I'm never quite sure where the mid-north starts and finishes geographically. And maybe that's something you can help me out with at some stage later on tonight. But we're going to talk about, after 8:30, we're going to talk about the Mid-North and how the Mid-North developed. We spent a bit of time last week or the week before talking about Burra, because Burra was Where Am I Wearing Wednesday, and how that developed into a town that was the seventh largest town in Australia at some stage. So that'll be coming up. The quiz is coming up, and of course, being a Wednesday, Where Am I Wearing Wednesday is along. I am wearing the T-shirt from this location that I went to in 2018. So the quiz and Where Am I Wearing Wednesday is 5 minutes away here on 891 ABC Adelaide, South Australian Broken Hill. We're at 7 o'clock.
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7: News with Isabel Damon. Good evening. Energy and aviation groups are split over the federal government's $10 billion fuel security package as it moves to strengthen Australia's emergency reserves. Kaveh Akbari reports.
8: The federal government will use next week's budget to lift minimum fuel stock holding obligations by another 10 days to 50 days worth. The package includes $3.7 billion for a government-owned reserve holding diesel and aviation fuel and $7.5 billion in support for fuel companies to buy and store more stock. Energy Minister Chris Bowen says it marks a major shift in Australia's approach to fuel security. The Australian Airport Association has welcomed the plan, saying stronger jet fuel stocks will help manage future supply disruptions, while the Climate Council has criticised it, saying it is still a short-term petrol supply plan, not a genuine energy security strategy.
7: Defence Minister Richard Marles says it remains unclear what role Australia could have in helping reopen the Strait of Hormuz. US President Donald Trump's so-called Project Freedom was announced earlier this week to help guide vessels from countries not involved in the war through the vital waterway, which has effectively been closed since the conflict began. But today, Mr. Trump has announced the project would be paused to try to get a peace deal signed with Iran. Mr. Marles says Australia continues to participate in discussions about the Strait with friends and allies.
9: We are engaging in planning conversations with the United States, with the UK, with France. All of it is really contingent on what circumstances allow in the future, and it doesn't serve to kind of speculate what we may or may not contribute.
7: A man who was moved on by police outside the Anti-Semitism Royal Commission in Sydney for allegedly wearing a T-shirt with a swastika on it has now been arrested. The man was approached by officers around 11 a.m. after he was seen loitering near the inquiry with an anti-Semitic slogan on his T-shirt. The commission is currently hearing first-hand testimony from Jewish Australians about their experiences of anti-Semitism. Police issued the man with a move-on order, which they say he did comply with. He later attended Manly Police Station and was arrested. He remains in custody. An Adelaide court has heard that a man who stabbed his father to death on Christmas Day in 2020

0: 22, sent a message to a friend saying he'd committed murder. Eva Blandis reports.
1: 49-year-old David Andrew Eldridge is on trial accused of murdering his father Robert Eldridge at his home at Ranella East in Adelaide South while allegedly under the influence of methamphetamine. South Australia's Supreme Court heard it isn't disputed that Eldridge stabbed his father 6 times, but it will be argued that he was acting in self-defence and therefore did not commit the offence of murder. The court also heard David Andrew Eldridge called 000 and told the operator his father had been murdered.
0: South Australia's Premier says he doesn't owe LIV Golf anything as the tour's future hangs in the balance. Saudi Arabia will pull financial support for the tour from the end of the year, leaving it seeking alternative sources of funding. Premier Peter Malinauskas says hosting a LIV Golf event in Adelaide has been an economic success for the state. He says LIV has told him it's looking at different options, which he welcomes, but he says taxpayers are front of mind.
2: I don't owe LIV anything, right? The people I owe and care about are the people of South Australia. I'll make my decisions about what's in the best interest for the state writ large. And, you know, thus far it's been a massive success. Whether it is in the future or not will depend on whether or not it stacks up for us.
0: In the NBL, the Adelaide 36ers general manager says the club was blindsided by head coach Mike Wells' announcement that he's stepping down, but says it respects his decision. The American had just signed a contract extension to the end of the 27-28 season, but says after being with family in Utah, he's reflected and feels he needs to spend more time with them. Matt Weston says Wells felt it was time to be more of a dad.
3: He felt he might have been letting us down, and I said, no, when it's family, this is different. This isn't about just running away to another job, and he's done so many good things, so it's a tough one.
0: The club says it'll immediately start looking for a new head coach. South Australia's weather for tomorrow: Port Lincoln a top of 17 and cloudy, Port Pirie 18 and cloudy, Renmark 16 degrees and cloudy, Mount Gambier 14 degrees with a shower or two. Adelaide down to 10 degrees overnight, or for a cloudy day with a top of 17 expected tomorrow. Friday, 18, a shower or two. Saturday, 19, cloudy. Sunday, 19, cloudy. Monday, a top of 20 degrees and partly cloudy. 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
9: 7:05. Hello from Spence Denny. If you're just joining us, nice to have you along. We've been relaying the story of a box of records that was dropped off to us today by Tad McLean, who I've known for many years. And there's a couple in there that have caught our attention that we want your help with. So Heinche is someone that is obviously very close to a number of you. In fact, via text, I've just got to quickly find the text that Jay sent me. Why is it sometimes the mouse just disappears on the screen? Where'd it go? Okay, now here we go. This is lovely. It says, we grew up listening to Heinche, my mum being German. I remember a song where he would sing the words, I'm your little boy, I'm your little boy. My mum had four little boys. It's etched into my mind with a heartwarming smile. That is just lovely. So Mama was the big hit for Heinche, and we might try and play that later on. But the other one I want some help with is trying to work out who John Crossing was, or if you knew John Crossing, a.k.a. Crosso. We know that he was at Channel 9. He was the musical director and arranger for the Reg Lindsay Show, which was done in Adelaide from, and I didn't realise it was from 1964, but I just looked it up. 1964 till about 1972. Won two gold loadies. Won two Logies. So very, very popular was Reg Lindsay's Country Music Hour. And at his suggestion, John brought out his own album. And one of the albums in that pile of records today is John Crossing Goes Country, which I haven't listened to yet, but I will. I can promise you that. But I'd like to know more about Crosso. We looked up, we tried to find out if he was still with us, and he's not. He left us about 2-3 years ago now, I think it was, wasn't it, Paul? Something like that, Crosso.
10: Yeah, 2023.
9: 23, so it was 3 years ago, something like that. So if you knew John Crossing, I'd love to know more about him. If you worked with him, or you maybe you worked under him, or you maybe played with him or something like that, It'd been lovely to know more about him because it's a very South Australian record. It was actually produced at EMS Sound Industries in Adelaide, which was operational through the 70s in Adelaide, from what I'm led to believe. So I'd love to know more about that and also about John Crossing. It's also Where Am I Wearing Wednesday today? I'll give you the first clue. Where Am I Wearing Wednesday? It is I Am a Defined Region. Okay? And we do Where Am I Wearing Wednesday on top of this.
6: I was really hoping for the heffa lumps and woozles, but now I've got the bruisels because I'd have said 55.
7: Where did you pick these up from, Spence?
10: Well, koala would be too obvious, I think. I have to go for a big ant.
9: Oh, David, I wish you hadn't. Hey, you won the quiz.
11: Bowling. Look at me go. Right, we'll choose the wrong one, so I'm going to go B.
9: You are maintaining a tradition that will probably never be broken.
7: Thank you for being soft.
12: Thanks for playing soft.
9: 7:09, so you've got the first clue, and Where Am I Wearing Wednesday? I am a defined region. The other thing I need to tell you is that we have a really good prize for the quiz tonight. One of the categories is Attenborough, okay, in recognition of Sir David's forthcoming 100th birthday. And Paul has a sealed David Attenborough DVD box set. It is a beauty. So that is the prize for the quiz tonight. So 1-300-222-891 is the number to call if you want to get involved. And look, given there's a prize, Paul's got a specific prize for that. We'll try and find something if you can pick Where Am I Wearing Wednesday as well. So there's a double bonus tonight. 1-300-222-891. Matthew's on the phone from Clapham. G'day, Matthew.
13: Hi, Spence. How you going?
9: I'm going okay. And you?
13: Yeah, all right. All right, just keeping warm.
9: Good.
13: Trying
9: good.
13: To.
9: Yeah, yeah. Now, you, I think, text me with some very helpful information about where the Mid-North is.
13: Yeah, well, I only just caught it before the news, and right. I thought, oh, I've got to let you know. Mid-North is located just between the Lower North and just south of the Upper North.
9: Upper North. Okay, that's very helpful, Dave, Matthew.
13: Matthew, yeah.
9: Very helpful. Right.
13: I thought I might clarify things. Yes,
9: thank you. We might get a more detailed clarification of that later on. Now, Attenborough is one of the categories. And keeping with Attenborough, the animal kingdom, we also have What Colour Am I?, Rock Pseudonyms, and it doesn't sound like that will ever be on my travel list.
13: Oh, okay.
9: Hmm. So which would you like to have a crack at first, Matthew?
13: Do I get a go at Where Are You Wearing Wednesday?
9: Oh, yeah, of course you do. Yeah, yeah.
13: First region, Flinders Ranges?
9: Not the Flinders Ranges, okay?
13: Oh, okay.
9: Not the Flinders Ranges. Okay, now, so which category do you like to go? Attenborough, the animal kingdom, What Colour Am I? It doesn't sound like I will ever be on my travel list, and Rock Pseudonyms.
13: Ooh, Rock Pseudonyms.
9: Rock Pseudonyms, okay. Captain Beefheart was one of the weirdest characters of the late 60s, early 70s. What was his real name? So you get multiple choice here.
13: Okay.
9: Right. A is Fenton Barraclough. B is Don Van Velt. Or C is Bartholomew Cricklewood. To all the Cricklewoods out there, I'm sorry for laughing.
13: So I used to live on Cricklewood Road.
9: Did you really?
13: Yeah.
9: Where is that? I've seen Cricklewood Road. Where is that?
13: Heathfield.
9: Oh, in the hills. Of course it is. Yeah, yeah, yeah. Okay, so A, B or C?
13: I'm going to go with B.
9: You are correct. It is Don Van
13: Dumb luck
9: Lilt.
13: Wins again.
9: Okay, 1 out of 1. Okay. Do you want to stick with Rock Pseudonyms? Or would you? I know, Paul, I haven't got this audio queued up if he's going to stick with
14: it. I do.
9: Oh, good. Thank you. Right. Now, do you want to stick with Rock Pseudonyms?
13: I better if Paul's all ready for it.
9: Okay. So Paul's going to play a piece of music here. Here we go.

0: So it's, you know, straight out of Paul's playbook. Which famous drummer had a solo release under the name Clark Kent, 2 K's? That snippet is of a single from the self-titled album. Again, you have multiple choice. It's A, Clem Burke from Blondie, B, Stephen Morris from New Order, or C, Stuart Copeland from The Police.
1: I don't think it's Stuart Copeland. I went with B last time, so I'll go A this time.
0: It's not Clem Burke. Not Clem Burke. Well. Matthew, you've done good. See you, mate.
1: Okay, thanks very much.
0: See you, mate. Bye. Bye for now. Ian's on the phone. G'day, Ian. How are you, mate?
2: Not bad, matey. How are you?
0: Okay, you get clue number two in Where Am I Wearing Wednesday, okay? So first clue, I am a defined region. Second clue, I'm not in South Australia.
2: Hunter Valley.
0: Ooh, it's a very good guess, but it's not correct. But it's a good guess. Okay, so we'll move on to the quiz. So we need to get this rock pseudonym out of the way. You heard that piece of music. It was released under a solo name, Clark Kent, released by somebody who was a drummer for a famous band. Was it either B, Stephen Morris from New Order, or C, Stuart Copeland from The Police?
2: I would say Stuart Copeland.
0: It was Stuart Copeland. Matthew, you should have gone with Stuart Copeland. One from one. Sticking with rock pseudonyms, or do you want to move on?
2: What was the others?
0: It doesn't sound like that will ever be on my travel list. Attenborough, the Animal Kingdom, or what colour am I?
2: I'll go Animal Kingdom.
0: Animal Kingdom. What type of animal, Ian, is a Komodo dragon?
2: Lizard.
0: It's a lizard. You are two from two. Limix maximus, right, is the Latin name for which creature? I'll give you three options. A is leopard slug, B is hummingbird, or C is Australian aphid. A, B, or C. Limix maximus.
2: A.
0: A is correct. You are three from three. And you know why I chose that one? The leopard slug? Because
2: it's bigger than the other two?
0: It's a big slug, and maximus means big. It's a big slug, and guess what? It's also one of Sir David Attenborough's favourite critters. I'm going to play a little bit of what he had to say about that later on. Okay. Sticking with Animal Kingdom, until what year was the platypus hunted for its fur before being a legally protected species in all states? Is it A, 1901, B, 1912, or C, 1901, B, 1919, or C, 1912? A, B, or C?
2: C.
0: C is correct, 1912. You are four from four. Ian, you are blitzing. Here we go. Last one.
2: Better than two.
0: Yeah, it is better than two. It's broken your record. You've smashed it. Okay, which African animal's name means river horse?
2: Hippopotamus.
0: It is a hippopotamus. You are five from five. And that's Animal Kingdom out of the way. So now we have What Colour Am I? Rock Pseudonyms. It doesn't sound like that will ever be on my travel list, or Attenborough.
2: Doesn't sound like that will ever be on my travel list.
0: Okay. What is the least visited country in the world? And you have three choices. A, Marshall Islands, B, Kiribati, or C, Montserrat? A, B, or C?
2: I've never heard of Montserrat, so I'll say that.
0: Montserrat is not true. But you are five from five, Ian. You're off to a great start. Thank you, mate.
2: Okay, thank you.
0: Okay, bye for now. 1-300-222-891. That's the number to call. We have this amazing Sir David Attenborough DVD box set as a prize for tonight, and we'll also find a prize for Where Am I Wearing Wednesday? Damo!
3: How are you?
0: Good, buddy. Good.
3: Oh,
0: okay.
3: Nice.
0: Okay.
3: I'm with Ian. I haven't heard of Montserrat.

0: either.
1: Okay, well, let's before we get to that, let's give you another clue on where am I wearing Wednesday.
0: Oh, yes, please.
1: Okay, so I'm a defined region. I'm not in South Australia. I am a peri-urban region defined in 1967.
0: 1967?
1: Hmm.
0: Peri-urban.
1: Hmm.
0: What's peri-urban?
1: I think it means that it takes in both urban and rural. So it's borderline urban, but it infringes into rural areas as well.
0: Ooh. Okay. I've got no idea on this.
1: Just throw one at me.
0: Oh, Newcastle.
1: Not Newcastle.
0: There you go.
1: Okay. So
0: excellent.
1: So, Montserrat is not one of the answers. What's the least visited country in the world? Is it A, Marshall Islands, or B, Kiribati?
0: Oh, Marshall Islands we'll go with.
1: Oh, Damo.
0: I knew. I just knew.
1: Damo.
0: It's my luck this week. It's my luck.
1: Damo. Oh, well, you get that.
0: I haven't heard of Kiribati either.
1: You get that on the big jobs.
0: You really do. Boy, I'm getting the hard hat back out. I'll see you later.
1: See you, mate. Bye-bye. 19 past seven. Sally at Crapers is very happy with Damo. Hello, Sally.
2: Hello.
1: Okay, so you can't get this wrong. The least visited country in the world, B, Kiribati or B, Kiribati?
2: I think it's B, Kiribati.
1: It's B, Kiribati, a one from one. It's a small island nation of 131,000 people, and it only had 2,000 visitors in the last year or so. So not a lot of people go there. Now, it doesn't sound like that will ever be on my travel list. You can stick with that, or you can go, what colour am I? Rock pseudonyms or David Attenborough or Attenborough?
2: I don't know. We might as well stick where we are.
1: Okay. What's the most dangerous country in the Americas to visit? Is it A, Colombia, B, Mexico, or C, Haiti?
2: Ooh, I suppose I'd say Colombia.
1: It's not Colombia.
2: Okay.
1: It's not Colombia, yeah. I got it wrong too, but I won't tell you what I said, okay? Okay. So, okay, Sally, thank you.
2: That's okay.
1: Okay.
2: Bye-bye.
1: Oh, now, and by the way, Sally, you're in Crapers, yeah, aren't you? So
2: yes.
1: I asked the question the other day, is it worth going to the Botanic Gardens at the moment? Have we started to see the colour start to shine?
2: Well, I haven't been to the Botanic Gardens, but around the hills, the reds are out. We're still waiting for the final golds, but
1: yeah,
2: it's a beautiful time.
1: It's late. Is it late this year?
2: I never actually time it specifically. I know that the reds often come before the golds. That's as much as I can think.
1: Yeah. I predicted we were going to have a particularly pretty autumn this year, just because of the rain we had. Because we've had such dry conditions previously, and we've had a couple of pretty average autumns, haven't we? I thought we'd have a ripper,
2: yes,
1: this year, but it seems to be late to me.
2: Well, it well could be. Certainly I expected the gold ones to come out more.
1: Mm.
2: Usually they're, you know, and they and the reds are out at the same time more.
1: Yeah, yeah. Mm. All right, well.
2: But it's still beautiful.
1: Somebody will let us know. Thanks, Sally.
2: That's okay.
1: See you. Bye-bye. 21 past seven. Oh, hello, Frances.
3: Hello, Spencer.
1: How are you tonight?
3: I'm very well.
1: What are you planning to tell me off for tonight? Is it for my musical taste?
3: No.
1: Go on, what is it?
3: I got a bit nervous when old Damo came on. I thought, well, he's going to get a freebie.
1: Oh, yeah, that's not unfair. Yeah, no, I have been. I've been kind to Damo in the past, haven't I?
3: Well, yes.
1: Yeah.
3: Yeah.
1: Well, look, given the magnitude of the prize tonight,
3: isn't that a brilliant prize?
1: It's a great prize. It is a great prize, yeah. So, Frances from Walkley Heights, what's the most dangerous country in the Americas to visit? Is it B, Mexico, or C, Haiti?
3: Now, I used to think that Well, I would normally think Mexico. But I'll say Haiti.
1: Haiti is correct. Haiti is correct. It's a pretty dangerous place to go to. Mind you, what's the name of that town just over the border of Mexico? Is that Juarez? I think it's Juarez, which has a reputation of being the murder capital of the world.
3: Oh, lovely.
1: Yeah, because of the drug cartels that are in control through there.
3: Yeah, you'd have to write out your postcard pretty quickly.
1: You would, wouldn't you? Yeah. Okay. Now, you are one from one, Francis. Now, do you want to stick with it? Doesn't sound like that will ever be on my travel list. You can go, what colour am I? Rock pseudonyms or Attenborough?
3: What colour am I?
1: What colour am I? What colour is the second O in the official Google logo?
3: Seriously.
1: I tell you, you know what I didn't do? I didn't give you the next clue on Where Am I Wearing Wednesday. So I better do that, okay?
3: Oh, okay.
1: Okay.
3: Yep.
1: So that gives you a chance to think about what colour. You can come up with a colour. Okay. So I'm a defined region. I'm not in South Australia. I'm a peri-urban region defined in 1967. Someone says peri-urban sounds like a rock singer. Actually, a good rock name, isn't it? Hi, I'm peri-urban. Now, 36% of my region is devoted to agriculture.
3: Wagga Wagga.
1: No, it's a region, and no, Wagga Wagga is a town, but that's okay.
3: It's a town.
1: Yeah. Yeah, but that's okay. So Wagga Wagga would be in the Riverina, isn't it? Yeah.
3: Yes.
1: Region of the state, but it's not the Riverina, okay? Now, let's get back to the second O in Google. What colour is it?
3: Gosh.
1: Just give me a
3: green.
1: Color. It's not green.
3: Okay.
1: See you, Francis. Bye-bye. Bye.
3: Yep.
1: Bye. Lyle of Nuriutpa. Hello, Lyle.
4: Good day, Spence.
1: Okay, I'll give you the next clue in Where Am I Wearing Wednesday, all right?
4: Yes.
1: Economically, I am one of the strongest performing regions in the country.
4: I'm going with Yarra Valley.
1: Oh, that is a terrific guess, but it's not correct.
4: Well,
1: yeah.
4: Now I want you to be fair here, Spence. I want you to be fair on me because it's my first time on the quiz.
1: Right.
4: And normally on this time, on a Wednesday night, this particular Wednesday night, I'd be on community radio, which I know you said last night you love.
1: Oh, I love
4: it. I'm not doing that tonight because I'm talking to you.
1: I'm a huge fan. Which community station are you with?
4: Triple B FM in the Barossa.
1: In the Barossa, yeah. What do you do? What program do you do, Lyle?
4: We do a mixed community, musical program with the community messages and news items and anything that's popular on the day or relative to the time of the year or what have you.
1: Oh, good. What kind of music do you play?
4: I choose fairly traditional music, if you like, popular music from the 60s, 70s, 80s. My co-producer likes to do something a little bit more lively, but I accept that, and he accepts mine, so we get on pretty well.
1: Have you ever played Heinchi?
4: Not that I know of.
1: Well, I think you should get Heinchi onto your playlist. Here's a little bit of him. Hang on, here he is.
4: No.
1: Okay. All right. Fair enough. So he was a child prodigy, and Tad McLean dropped off one of his albums to me today. So
4: one of those.
1: Yeah,
4: fair enough.
1: Yeah.
4: I'll be interested to hear what you've got amongst that.
1: Yeah. Oh, there's a lot.
4: Yeah.
1: There's a lot. Okay. Now, I want you to get this right, Lyle.
4: I'm struggling.
1: Which colour is the second O?
4: Now, be fair. You've got to be careful. You've got to be. Give me a choice.
1: Go on.
4: But I'll say orange.
1: Oh, you don't know how close you are.
4: Yeah, probably yellow then. Okay. or one of the other colours. Yes,
1: it is one of the other colours, Lyle. No. Hey, well done on doing the community radio.
4: It's fun.
1: It's fun, but it also takes a commitment, because I know that a lot of community stations do struggle for volunteers.
4: And so
1: part of the joy of doing community radio is being with people who want to do it as well. You know, being surrounded by people who are enthusiastic about what they do.
4: Yeah, I'm not getting any younger, and I just had an 88th birthday for the first time, which is Pretty exciting.

0: But I still enjoy going to the program once a month.
1: Well, I hope your second 88th birthday is even better.
0: I'm looking forward to it.
1: See you along. Okay, mate, bye-bye. Ring again. Okay, bye for now. 28 past 7 is the time. You're listening to 891 ABC Adelaide, South Australia, and Broken Hill, 105.7 ABC Radio Darwin, and the Northern Territory. Jenny is in Broken Hill. Hello, Jenny.
2: Hi, how are you?
1: Good, thank you. Now, I'll give you another clue in Where Am I Wearing Wednesday.
2: Mm-hmm.
1: Okay, have you heard the other ones so far?
2: I have.
1: Okay. So the last one was economically on one of the strongest performing regions in the country. In many ways, my name reflects my nature.
2: Okay. I'm going. Is it in Queensland?
1: I can't tell you that. I haven't got to that.
2: Sunshine Coast.
1: Oh, Jenny, that's unbelievable. How did you get that? It is the Sunshine Coast.
2: Well, it's rural and it's touristy and when you...
1: Oh, that's unbelievable.
2: It is, I gather.
1: It is the Sunshine Coast. I'll give you the other clues I put in, okay? You ready?
2: Okay.
1: So
2: okay.
1: The next clue was I am in Queensland. That may have given it away. Also, I have more national parks in my environs than any other region in Queensland. And then it went on to say I'm approximately 100 kilometres north of Brisbane Airport. My initials are SC. I am the Sunshine Coast. And the T-shirt I'm wearing is actually from a place in the Sunshine Coast that many people haven't heard of called Cotton Tree.
2: No, I haven't heard of that.
1: No, it's on the coast and it's beautiful. It is lovely, yeah. Jenny, well done. We'll find something for you. So you've won Where Am I Wearing Wednesday, but now for a chance to pick up the Attenborough DVD box set. What colour is the second O in the official Google logo?
2: One's yellow.
1: Yellow is correct. One from one. Okay. Now, do you want to stick with what colour am I? Rock pseudonyms. It doesn't sound like that will ever be on my travel list or Attenborough.
2: Go with the colours for the now.
1: Okay. Found in the eastern Himalayas, the rare Kaiser Eye Hind or Emperor of India butterfly is known for its intense colour of what?
2: Got a lot of butterflies out in our garden at the moment.
1: Yeah, they're everywhere, aren't they? It's great.
2: But they're the orange, the monarchs.
1: Yeah.
2: Yeah, but I thought they were supposed to only like native trees. It's not true.
1: No, it's, what's the name of that? Is it milkwood?
2: No, well, ours is, it's a geisha girl.
1: Ah, okay. And so the monarchs are going crazy around it, are they?
2: Chocker block, yeah.
1: Yeah.
2: I'd say 30 or 40.
1: Oh, that's brilliant. I got excited when I saw three of them.
2: Oh, no, this is just covered in them.
1: Yeah, okay.
2: And beautiful.
1: Oh,
2: yeah.
1: How nice. What colour is the Emperor of India butterfly in the Himalayas?
2: Straight purple, because I think that's a beautiful colour.
1: You know what? I said that and I got it wrong too.
2: Yeah, I've got no idea, really. Yeah.
1: No, it was a good... that was my guess, but it wasn't right.
2: Okay, thank you.
1: See you, Jenny.
2: All right.
1: Bye-bye. Sue in the Adelaide Hills. Yeah. Hello, Sue.
3: Hi, Sam.
1: How are you?
3: Hi.
1: Yeah. Good. Oh, good. Do you know what colour that butterfly is, the Emperor of India?
3: I'm going to guess. Is it blue?
1: Oh, no, it's not blue.
3: Bugger.
1: Oh, so. Oh. You know, I can't tell you, but you could mix this with blue. You could mix this with another colour. I can't. No, I'm making it too obvious. I'm in trouble because it's a good prize tonight. See you soon.
3: Yeah.
1: Okay.
3: Thank you.
1: Okay, bye. Hello, Chris.
4: Oh, hello.
1: How familiar are you with the Emperor of India butterfly in the eastern Himalayas?
4: Oh, fountain of knowledge.
1: Okay. What colour do you think it is?
4: I think it's either gold or silver. Golden, like a golden brown cover. I don't know. No.
1: No.
4: Oh, darn. Who did these questions?
1: Oh, Chris, I'm sorry. Jackie and Maitland's got it right. Yeah.
4: No worries.
1: And via text, someone says, I stayed in Cotton Tree about a month ago. That's why I guess Sunshine Coast. There you go. Chris, okay. Hey, we've got lots of lines free, and it's a great prize, and Who's leading? Ian on fire. This is very gettable. There's some very gettable questions. And it's a fantastic prize. It is the David Attenborough DVD box set, 1-300-222-891. Hello, Kim, the voice of the Murray. Hello.
0: Good evening, Spence.
1: Good evening, Kim.
0: Well, wasn't it the last bloke, 88?
1: Yes.
0: And still going strong.
1: Still going strong. Sounded great, didn't he?
0: With a very good baritone voice.
1: Yes, he did. You're quite right. It's a voice suited to radio, and I'm glad he's using it that way.
0: Right.
1: Yeah. Now, what colour is the Kaiser Eye Hind or Emperor of India butterfly in the Eastern Himalayas? We know it's not blue, purple, yellowy-brown. What were the other colours we had? I can't remember.
0: Gold and silver.
1: Gold and silver. We know it's none of those.
0: Right. Well, when you mentioned India, I naturally thought of some of their festivals they have over there.
1: Mm.
0: And the colour red predominates everywhere.
1: I don't think I've seen many red butterflies. It's not red, Kim. I'm sorry.
0: Oh, what a shame.
1: Oh, that is a big pity. All right.
0: Yeah, I'm trying to do better than my personal best.
1: Yeah.
0: Which is three.
1: Well, not tonight. Not tonight. Okay.
0: Never mind.
1: See you, Kim.
0: Thank you, Spence.
1: Okay, we'll talk to your neighbour now up the road in Mount Torrens. Hello, Kim. How are you, mate?
5: Yeah, g'day, Spence. Yeah, good.
1: Good. Yeah.
5: Now, I'm trying to think of a colour that hasn't been mentioned.
1: Yeah, yeah. Okay.
5: What about green?
1: Green! That's correct. It's a green butterfly. Oh, thank goodness for that. It's green.
5: Oh,
1: yeah.
5: Good.
1: Yeah. I'd like to see one, actually. I don't know if you listen. We talked about butterflies the other night, and Rory's been talking about them a bit as well. And I am just such a huge fan of butterflies. They're amazing, I reckon. Yeah. They're just amazing.
5: Yep.
1: Okay, now, do you want to stick with what colour am I? Or we'll go with rock pseudonyms, Attenborough, or it doesn't sound like that will be ever on my travel list?
5: Let's go with I don't think that'll ever be on my travel list.
1: Okay, so you have to think about this one. Not because of its geography, but because of some logistics challenges. What's the most difficult country in the world to visit? And it's not multiple choice. So it requires all sorts of authorities. Pre-approved tours have been closed or are heavily restricted, especially since COVID. It's a very difficult country to visit. One with military aspirations.
5: Well, and it'd have to be in the Eastern Bloc, wouldn't it?
1: Well, I don't know. You tell me.
5: Yeah, well, that's my guess, but, let's just say something weird like Uzbekistan.
1: I don't know. Is there a place called Uzbekistan? There's Kyrgyzstan, Uzbek. Oh, there's Uzbekistan. There is too. Yeah, you're right. There's Uzbekistan. They're sort of European countries which you can get into. This one, you'd know very few people have ever visited this country, and it's quite big. All right.
5: Okay. Yeah. Not sure about that one, Spence.
1: Okay. All right.
5: Okay.
1: Thanks, Kim. See you, mate. Bye for now. 24-8. Gary in Mount Gambier. Hello, Gary.
6: How you going, Spence?
1: Going okay, Gary. Any idea what country this might be we're talking about?
6: Can you give me the question again, please?
1: The most difficult country to visit in the world, right? Not because it's difficult to get there, but getting an authority to enter. There's no pre-approved tours to go there. You need authorization. In fact, the ABC did have a correspondent there, and I'm not sure if we still do. I'm not sure.
6: Is it Central Europe?
1: No, not Europe.
6: Can you give me a clue?
1: Well, a lot of people have said Bhutan. It's not Bhutan. One person has got it right on the text line. Frosty said Tibet. It's not that.
6: Uzbekistan.
1: No, that we've just basically had that one. It's the northern part of a country as a whole. Jackie says Myanmar, not Myanmar.
6: Has very
1: strong military aspirations.
6: Kurdistan.
1: No. See you, Gary. See you, mate. Frosty's gone with Mongolia, not Mongolia. Hello, Mark.
7: Hey, how you going?
1: Good, thank
7: you. First time caller.
1: Thank you. Now, any...
7: I got to pull you up earlier. It's not Kiribati, it's Kiribati. I used to collect their stamps.
1: Hang on, but is it Kiribati... is Kiribati a city on Kiribati? Oh, it's Kiribati.
7: Well, I could be wrong.
1: It's spelt Kiribati, but it's pronounced Kiribati, yeah. Is it?
7: That's what I believe is.
1: Oh, true. Okay. Oh, thank you, Mark. I didn't know that.
7: And the answer to your question, number one son, I think, managed to get there not long ago, and I reckon it's North Korea.
1: It is North Korea. How did he do that?
7: He didn't tell me the finer details, but he's got the gift of the gab. He's got the
1: version. Yeah. So I'm told that because there was previously pre-approved tours that you could take through North Korea, but that's actually been pretty well closed off since COVID-19.
7: Yes, I believe that's right.
1: Yeah.
7: Fascinating part of the world.
1: It sure is, yeah. Now, do you want to stick with this category, Mark?
7: Or... Yeah, we'll do that.
1: Okay,
7: that's
1: so...
7: Fine.
1: So, I don't know how you...
7: None of them are my strong suits, so anyway, we'll go.
1: Okay, so I'm not sure how to define strange, but this is... But I'll give you, you've got three choices, okay? What is the strangest country to visit in the world, right? Is it A, Turkmenistan, B, Moldova, or C, Bhutan?
7: Probably Bhutan, but I'll go for Moldova, thanks.
1: It's not Moldova. It's not Moldova.
7: Yeah.
1: Boom, boom. Yeah. That's okay, Mark. Thank you. See
7: ya. So much.
1: Okay, bye for now. Jay's on the phone. G'day, Jay.
8: Hello, how are you?
1: Going okay. Driving at the moment?
8: Well, I am, yes. My husband's driving now, but he just guessed the last one.
1: Oh, really? He got North Korea?
8: Yeah, he's very clever.
1: Okay, well, so what's the strangest country to visit in the world? Is A, Turkmenistan, or B, Bhutan? It's widely considered to be the strangest country to visit because of its extreme isolation, severe internet censorship, mandatory guided tours.
0: Bhutan.
1: No, you see, that's what I said, and I got it wrong.
8: Oh, my God.
1: So
8: Nigel.
1: I went for Bhutan as well. Because I when Paul asked me the questions earlier, I said Bhutan because I met a delegation from Bhutan a number of years ago. And they were the loveliest people I've ever met. But at that stage, and that might have only been 10 years ago, they only just got television.
8: Oh.
1: Yeah.
8: Well, I also have been texting on the way home from Adelaide to Wallaroo about Heinchie.
1: Oh, Heinchie.
8: My mum used to play his records, and I've still got them in a pile somewhere. And she used to play a song called I'm Your Little Boy.
1: Oh, that is
8: and
1: lovely.
8: And she had four little boys. Yeah. He read my text out before. So.
1: Okay, yeah.
8: Yeah.
1: Oh, that is lovely, yeah.
8: So nice memories of my mum. She was a German lady called Cecilia, and she's lovely.
1: Well, the Heinchie story is actually quite an interesting one. I told a piece of it before. But, he was a coal miner's son and started he had to give it up because he had... silicosis, they opened a cafe and he would sing next to the jukebox.
8: Oh, that's lovely.
1: Isn't it?
8: And he was only 11.
1: He was only 11 when he was discovered. And at one stage he was considered one of Europe's biggest stars.
8: Yep.
1: Yeah.
8: Don't worry, we grew up listening to it all the time.
1: But you did. Okay, thanks, Jay. See you. Drive carefully.
8: Thank you.
1: Okay,
8: bye-bye.
1: Bye-bye. 18 to 8 is the time. Hello, Carlene.
9: Hello, darling. How are you, Spencer?
1: I'm going okay. Now, what's the strangest country? You can't get this wrong. Is it Turkmenistan?
9: I only came on for what's his name, David Attenborough.
1: Oh, well, you got to answer this one first. So Turkmenistan, is it A, Turkmenistan or A, Turkmenistan?
9: Hang on, I had to turn the fan off. What, which one? I did. I had to turn the exhaust fan off.
1: Okay. So just say A, Carlene.
9: A or B? No, what I want to say? A
1: is correct. Turkmenistan. The other two got ruled out. You're one from one. So some of the bizarre features at Turkmenistan, when I've seen this, is that there's a landmark called the Door to Hell, which is a gas crater that's burned for decades. Another interesting restriction in Turkmenistan is that there are regulations that ban black cars.
9: Oh
1: yeah.
9: Well, I don't mind black, but I don't like red, really.
1: Yeah. Okay. Now, do you want to go with what colour am I, or you want to go with Attenborough?
9: Attenborough, I want to.
1: Okay. Here we go. Here we go, Carlene. All right. Okay. By January 2013, Sir David Attenborough had collected how many honorary degrees from British universities? Is it?
9: Oh my God.
1: Is it A 27? B, 32, or C, 36?
9: 27.
1: Not 27, Carlene. Thank you. Nice to talk to you.
9: Thank you, dear. Okay.
1: See ya. Bye-bye. 16 to 8 is the time. Michelle is in Modbury North. Hello, Michelle.
10: Hello.
1: Right, I need a flurry here now, Michelle. Here we go. Right. By January 2013, Sir David Attenborough had collected how many honorary degrees from British universities? Was it B, 32 or C, 36?
10: 32.
1: 32 is correct. You are one from one. Do you want to stick with Attenborough? Do you want to stick with Attenborough, or do you want to move on?
10: Can we move?

0: Now you're starting to.
1: Now, I've got a feeling we have nudie branch sea slugs on Kangaroo Island. We've had this conversation at some stage. Right. It's a sea slug with orange rhino fores or horns and scarlet gills. What colour is its body?
0: What colour is its body?
1: It is a colour that has been mentioned tonight, but it hasn't been a previous correct answer. But it's a colour that's been mentioned tonight.
0: So I'm thinking orange.
1: It's not orange. It's got orange horns and scarlet gills.
0: Oh, really? Mm. Okay, that's way out there. Yeah, that's a fancy dress which Paul would wear somewhere.
1: Oh yeah, I know. Paul's into colour. No. Yeah. See you, Dave. Take care, mate. Okay. Bye for now. Bye bye. 8:14 is the time. You're listening to 891 ABC Adelaide, South Australia, and Broken Hill. This is the Blockbuster Quiz, and we are getting close to declaring a winner because there's some audio I want to play between now and 8 o'clock, which is a tribute to Sir David Attenborough. After 8 o'clock, Jill Hicks is coming in to talk about her encounter with Sir David. Frosty! How are you, buddy?
2: Oh, my bad.
1: What colour is the body, Frosty, of the Spanish shawl nudie branch?
2: I'll say yellow.
1: It's not yellow. Not yellow. Thanks, Frosty. Okay, I'm going to... 1-300-222-891 is the number to call. You can still win this. I have 1, 2, 3, 4, 5, 6, 7. So 5 is in the lead. The prize is a ripper. It is David Attenborough's DVD box set. If I don't get any calls inside the next couple of minutes, I'm going to declare the winner. At the moment, that is it was Ian from Stenfield. 1-300-222-891 is the number to call if you want to get involved in the quiz. Where Am I Wearing Wednesday went off way too early, and that was the Sunshine Coast. And the question we are asking at the moment is, the Spanish shawl nudie branch is a sea slug with an orange horns and scarlet gills. What colour is its body? And I think we're going to call it, Paul.
3: I'm just trying to call this listener right now who I think would have a very good crack at it.
1: Okay, all right. We'll just hang in there for 1 second. So what I want to play before we get to 8 o'clock is a piece of audio, or two pieces of audio. One is where Sir David Attenborough declares his favourite animal, and the other is an assignment that was set for us to, in the words of David Attenborough, describe your favourite animal. And I got a bit carried away to the extent that it was too long because it's for a video. So it was rejected, but I'm going to use it anyway. So I'm going to play that for you between now and 8 o'clock. Anna's in the car. Hello, Anna.
4: Hello.
1: Okay. What colour is the Spanish shawl nudie branch's body?
4: I want to guess blue.
1: Oh, I'll go a bit darker than that.
4: Maybe.
1: No.
4: Black.
1: Anna, I'm sorry.
4: No.
1: And apparently I'm getting the pronunciation wrong. It's the nudie branch, apparently. So someone tells me.
4: Oh, nudie branch sounds heaps better.
1: Yeah, much better. I think it'd be much more comfortable with the name nudie branch. See you, Anna. Bye-bye.
4: Thanks.
1: Bye. Oh, is James our last resort?
5: it's better than being the first thought.
1: In fact, it's Chris Messenger text through saying it's nudie brank, as in bank.
5: Well.
1: Okay. So the Spanish shawl nudie brank, even though it's spelled branch, what colour is its body? Come on, James, you can do it.

0: but he does a podcast on the ABC. Yeah, he did a thing about the colour purple. It was very interesting.
1: Ah, okay. All right. Okay, now you've got rock pseudonyms or Attenborough.
0: Well, sometimes I'm as sharp as a rock. Let's go for rock pseudonyms.
1: Okay, Calvin Cordaza Broadus Jr., right?
0: Yep.
1: Is better known as A, Snoop Dogg, B, the notorious Big, or B-I-G, or Drake? A, B, or C?
0: Once again, by all means, I'll stump this time. A.
1: A is correct.
0: Oh, there you go.
1: Two from two. Okay, okay. Now, this is just a simple, what this person does. Who is the Edge?
0: Guitarist?
1: He's a guitarist with who?
0: Oh. You want actual correct answers?
1: Yeah, that's helpful.
0: You too?
1: Correct. Three from three. James. Good heavens. Okay. You've only got Attenborough now. Okay. A British polar research ship was named RRS Sir David Attenborough in his honour. However, there was an internet poll suggesting another name for the ship, and that actually was the more popular name, but they said, nah, we're not doing that. What was that name?
0: The only thing I can think of is Boaty McBoatface.
1: Four from four. Get out.
0: Anyway.
1: Okay, four from four. Okay. So we're heading into soft off territory of all people with James. Who was Sir David's famous actor director brother?
0: My first thought is Kevin, but that's too Australian. Arthur?
1: Not Arthur. James, you've averted a soft off with the easiest question. See you, mate. See you, buddy. 7 minutes away from eight. G'day, John.
2: G'day.
1: Do you know what Sir David Attenborough's famous director brother

0: and spent 2 years in which arm of the services?
1: Oh, I'll say the army.
0: No, it wasn't the army. I'll give you the answer, though. It was the Royal Navy. So somehow we managed to get through all the questions. John, do you want to do the sign-off for me?
1: Thanks for playing soft.
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0: So at 7 minutes to eight, I just want to play you a little bit because the assignment that was given to us as the presenters here on 891 was to describe our favourite animal. And this was as a tribute to Sir David Attenborough. And coincidentally, we came across some audio of an interview that he did, I think it was about 11 or so years ago, so quite some time ago, when he was asked about, you know, the sort of animals that he comes across. And part of that question was what was his.
3: The marvellous thing about the natural world is that it's so varied. And, you know, I mean, everybody thinks, you know, and quite rightly, I mean, chimpanzee is fascinating. But so are snails, you know. Slugs are amazing. The mating of the leopard slug is one of the most sensuous film sequences you'll ever see in your life. It's true.
4: If you were an animal, what would you be?
3: Oh, the leopard slug.
0: So the leopard slug was his favourite animal, which is a little bit of a surprise. And so as part of the assignment, we were asked to, in an Attenborough-esque way, to describe our favourite animal. So this was my effort.
5: Australians have an obsession with dogs that chase livestock, the border collie, the kelpie. But there's one unlikely short-legged breed that dates back to the Vikings, who uses its short stature to avoid stray hooves. This diminutive dog

0: particularly as a pup. This ball of fluff uses its judgmental pose to extract anything it wants. Its only known predator, the vacuum cleaner. Its ability to lay motionless, appearing to be a loaf of sourdough, is a cunning ruse to attract attention. Love or fear them, the corgi is the most unlikely cattle dog, posing as a ferocious hound.
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0: evacuation warnings to several towns across southern Lebanon, adding that anyone near Hezbollah facilities or combat is in danger. A ceasefire remains in place between Israel and Lebanon, but Israel has said it retains its right to take all necessary measures in self-defence. To sport now in the NBL, the Adelaide 36ers general manager says his phone has lit up like a Christmas tree with coach options after Mike Wells today announced he's stepping down from the head role. The American had just signed a contract extension to the end of the 2027-28 season, but says he's reflected after being with family in Utah and needs to spend more time with them. Five-time championship-winning coach Trevor Gleeson is among the names the 36ers general manager Matt Weston says are out there, and he's indicated a desire to return to the NBL. Weston says he wants someone who's ready to win big games.
1: I do want someone that's been a head coach, not an aspiring head coach. I want a head coach that has a significant experience and been in big games, because we're built to win right now.
0: And that's the very latest ABC News.
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4: 8:05 via text. Dave says, having grown up with a herd of corgis, we had three fantastic dogs. You know, it's a funny thing because I was not a corgi advocate. I've had Labradors for our last two dogs have been Labradors, so that's basically been about 33 years of the last 35 or 36 where we've had Labradors, and I just adore Labradors. And Vicky wanted a corgi, so she won. And I wasn't sure what we're going to get ourselves in for. And as a puppy, a corgi is actually quite a challenging dog because they can be a bit nippy. They've got those needle teeth, and they've got their own minds. There's no doubt about that. But now that she's 4 years old, she's a fantastic dog, and I love her. But the thing that surprises me most is when she's an absolute people magnet. Whenever you go for a walk with a corgi, if you're a single man, get a corgi. Because in all sincerity, women are going to stop and talk to you. Because they do it all the time. But what is really surprising is that the number of people you meet who've grown up with corgis, who say a corgi has been a part of their life in the past, which has taken me by surprise. My favourite name for a corgi, we met our corgi's cousin at Hyde Park. We were at the Hyde Park Bakery one day, and another corgi was coming across the road. So, you know, like a magnet, off he went and chased after it. And this dog's name was Cheddar, which is, I thought, that's a great name for a dog. It's even better because the owner's last name is Cheesley. So the corgi's name is Cheddar Cheesley, which is fantastic. So there is a community of corgis and people who love them and people who have grown up with corgis. So if you're one of those, welcome to it's quite a rare, you don't see many around, it's quite a rare community, but when you do come across one, they are fantastic. The other one I love coming across is a Basset Hound, because I grew up with Bassets when I was a little kid, and whenever I see a Basset now, I just become a different human. I completely melt. 8:08 is the time. You know, not that I'm continually looking for a reason for Jill Hicks to come into the studio, but this was a really good one. And as I said before, she is one of Adelaide's most loved women, universally loved and respected. And what is lovely is that something Jill put on social media is an incredibly respectful piece about, one of the world's most revered inhabitants, because the world is genuinely warming up the vocal cords to sing happy birthday to Sir David Attenborough for his approaching 100th birthday. Hello, Jill Hicks.
5: Hello.
4: Thank you for coming in. It's so lovely to see you.
5: Now, Spence, I've got a corgi story.
4: Go on.
5: When I was a little girl, we were having a look at, we were in an open inspection, and there were lots of corgis running around, and my mum was there with me holding my hand, and one of them went to nip at my leg.
4: That's what they do.
5: And I said to my mum rather innocently,

0: Oh, is that why they say God save the Queen? Because I thought these things were quite vicious.
1: Ah.
0: And so they always said God save the Queen because the Queen had corgis.
1: Was being attacked by corgis. Well, that's a fair assumption.
0: But yes, but look, it is just so wonderful to not only talk about Sir David Attenborough, but to still live in a world where he's alive.
1: It is incredible, isn't it? You know, this isn't a flippant thing to say, but there's a lot of work going into recognising his 100th birthday, and certainly here. On Friday, what I had done my tribute to the corgi for was rejected because it's going for an online piece for a video. So it was too long. Spence got carried away. So I had to do it again for video. So there'll be a video go up online on Friday on his birthday of the presenters from here talking about their favourite animals. But there's this sort of nervous twitch that he makes it to 100. You know what I mean? Everybody really wants this to happen, don't they?
0: Yes. But in many ways, he's sort of otherworldly.
1: Yes.
0: So it feels like he surpasses what it is to be alive anyway. It's just, he just is.
1: He is immortal.
0: He just is, yes. And I can't, you know, I think what he's done for the world, so his legacy is extraordinary anyway. He's living his legacy and he's sort of taken us through with you know, such curiosity. And therefore, you know, being able to educate us through his curiosity, that we all lean in to his, you know, amazing voice, the way he structures everything. So I don't know about you, but you never feel told off by Sir David, do you?
1: Oh, no.
0: You just feel like, look, this is this wonderful planet that we're on, and these are these wonderful creatures, and it is our duty as custodians to step up and be the best human beings we can be.
1: It's funny you should say that, because as a communicator, and this is one of his real skills, and we'll talk about your encounter with him shortly, but I've seen lectures that Sir David gives, and he's passionate about the planet, and he is genuinely lecturing, okay? But when he's doing one of his specials and he's doing a documentary, he's not lecturing you, he's having a conversation with you.
0: That's it. Yeah, and it's magical.
1: He's drawing you into the scenario, and it is a real skill, isn't it?
0: It really is, because then we all want to be better after listening to him.
1: Yeah. We all want to be better.
0: We all want to be better.
1: Wouldn't that be a good thing to have on your headstone?
0: Yeah.
1: Wouldn't it? We all want to be better. Yeah, that'd be lovely. Now, so you were named Australian of the Year.
0: In the UK.
1: In the UK in 2009.
0: Yes.
1: Also Australian Woman of the Year.
0: Same year.
1: And at the same event, Sir David was named an Honorary Australian.
0: Yes. So he got a beautiful medallion as the Honorary Australian of the Year.
1: And you sat with him.
0: So I sat with him, and I knew that I'd been nominated, but never expected to take out the great award. And couldn't believe I was sitting next to Sir David Attenborough for the whole of the evening. And so I was just enchanted by even, you know, listening to him say, could you pass me the bread rolls? You know, it's like, wow, he's actually saying bread rolls. And it was just, you know, I was just so taken, and we were having this amazing conversation about everything, you know. And he was particularly interested in, you know, what I loved about living in London and you know, my life in Australia and all these sorts of things. Anyway, they were starting to call out the award. So I hadn't noticed any of the proceedings going on around me because I was just listening to everything that was coming out of Sir David's, you know, mouth. And he had to lean into me to say, my dear, I think they've just called your name. And I was sort of looking at him like, huh? And he just said, I think you've won Australian of the Year. And I was just like, oh. And so I was just all sort of flustered and taken because I got up to the stage and was like, oh, sorry, that's great, but I want to get back to
1: talk. Can I go back to my table now, please? Had you prepared a speech?
0: And I hadn't prepared a speech.
1: You probably were incapable of delivering it anyway.
0: I think I just cried. And then I just said something along the lines of, what is so special is to be in this room tonight with people that are doing extraordinary things and to be even mentioned in that breath, in that caliber. And it truly was mesmerizing. That's all I can sort of describe it as. It was absolutely so mesmerizing. I forgot where I was. Time had stood still.
1: Yes.
0: And everything he said, as I said, even just pass me the bread rolls, sounded so interesting that it was just, you know, I couldn't look
1: You're
0: at anything.
1: You're a fangirl.
0: I really, really was. Because he's just done so many, such, what a great service he's done to life, you know, really.
1: I don't know, well, it's probably not relevant. I don't know how physically wealthy he is financially, but I suspect he would measure wealth on the amount of this planet he's seen, because there wouldn't be many corners he hasn't been to.
0: And even that's a remarkable thing, isn't it? When we talk about bucket lists, you know, to be able to go and see any of the wonders of the world and the things that people that are off the track as well, just extraordinary.
1: Yeah, I listened to a Richard Feidler conversation a couple of years ago with a sound recordist that worked with Attenborough, and it was an incredible conversation. Because getting a microphone into an osprey nest or into a decomposing zebra where lions are tearing it apart and things like that is very difficult. And he talked about the high standards that were expected of everything that was done for Sir David Attenborough. And some of the sounds that you heard the sound of hyenas tearing a zebra apart, and it's dominated by the sounds of flies, and when you hear that, and then I've seen the doco associated with that, and then you hear Sir David talking over it, it's all part of the picture, isn't it?
0: Because you don't get a second chance with that, do you? That is it. It's spontaneous. You've got to be there, in it, present. And I even know that the impact he's had just on my own daughter. So, you know, at 6 years old, you know, My daughter Emily just came out with this incredible line after watching all of Sir David's work, and she just said, "Mum, you know, if you kill nature, you kill life, and if you kill life, well, then you're killing yourself. So why would we not want to preserve things?"
1: From a 6-year old.
0: Wow. So he's had a huge impact on my family.
1: Yeah. 8:17 is the time. We are talking with the extraordinary Jill Hicks. We are talking about Sir David Attenborough. And Jill, when I mentioned to a colleague who I think you know is Michaela Andreev, Michaela, who previously produced the morning program, I'm just going to try and get Paul's attention here so that we can put Michaela's phone call to air. I mentioned you were coming in. She said, "I have a letter from Sir David." That's exactly how I reacted. We're going to find out why now. Hello, Michaela.
2: Hello, guys. How are you?
1: Good, thank you. So tell us the story about your correspondence with Sir David Attenborough.
2: Yeah, well, my story dates back to 2003, and I was a 33-year-old in Adelaide. I just returned from living in London, and I was setting up a non-fiction publishing house from scratch. And I thought, well, you know, who do I want to publish a book with? I know, I'd like to get David Attenborough on the books. Aim high. And so I don't know how I got his address, but I've still got a copy of the letter I sent to him. And I sent it off, and I said to him, you know, in that funny, it was a book that was called The Story of Water, and I thought that he should write it. And I said, you know, I'm writing to you from the driest state in the driest continent on earth, South Australia, blah, blah, blah. This is why I think we should write this book together. And, you know, I just finished it with, water is a beautiful and mercurial thing. It means everything to us. It's a great story, and I know you're the person to tell it, and I'm asking you to work with me to take this incredible story to the public. I mean, what an idiot. writing this letter to David Attenborough. So, lo and behold, exactly, oh, 1 month later, no, less than a month later, I get a reply.

0: Michaela Andreas. Thank you for your letter. It's kind of you to suggest that I might collaborate with you on a book about fresh water. The subject is, as you say, a profoundly important and fascinating one. However, I am currently working on a major television book project, which will take a further 2 years to complete. By the time it is, I'll be 80 and thinking, I suspect, that the time has come to tackle subjects of a more modest scope. Thank you nonetheless.
1: Wow.
0: Yours sincerely, David Attenborough. I mean, I did not deserve a reply. My letter was very strange.
2: Yeah. But the irony here is, what did he go on to do about a decade later, Michaela?
0: I did wonder if I was plagiarised. Did he rip me off? Blue panic. But, yeah. I thought I'd better check my facts on that, Spence, because I was kind of libelling him a little bit earlier, thinking, oh, I think he took my idea. But no, 2001, the first episode that he did of Blue Planet, and then the major one came out in 2017. So I think he probably didn't pinch my idea.
2: Yeah, he probably thought of it himself, yeah.
0: Yeah, he didn't need me.
2: But Jill, you've got to admire Michaela's gumption.
1: I love it. Yeah. I love it. Absolutely. But why not? Why not?
0: Yeah. You know? And the paper he's written to me on, it's, it's got his address at the top and it's all in, fountain pen black ink, and at the bottom is printed in silver, from Sir David Attenborough, CHFRS.
1: What a stunning thing to have. I've always treasured it.
0: Mm. Oh, the things we do. Yeah. But, yeah, my children can't believe I've got a letter from David Attenborough. Yeah. I've shown it to them a few times, and they just think I'm really, I nailed something.
2: And even though it was 20 years ago, Michaela, you recognised how significant he was then. Mm. And now we've moved on two more decades.
1: Mm. And an email wouldn't be the same, would it?
2: Say that again.
1: An email wouldn't be the same nowadays.
2: No, that's a good point.
0: No.
2: Yeah.
0: Yeah. And he was 77 at the time, and I must have thought you didn't think of him as old even then, and that was quite some time ago.
2: Yeah. Well done. Well done for keeping the letter too, by the way, Michaela. Thank you.
0: I'll never part with it.
2: You shouldn't do so. Thank you. See you, Michaela. 21 past 8. Bye-bye. From Dan. When I was a young kid, my parents forced me to watch Life on Earth when I wanted to watch the A-Team. And he goes on to say, I will always be grateful to them. Attenborough, what a legend. Yeah. And that's a very good point, because it's multi-generational, the impact he's had, isn't it?
1: And this is why he feels sort of otherworldly and not of this earth, because he just transcends, doesn't he? He will live on long after his 100 years, which is just extraordinary for anyone to do.
2: Yeah, and when you think about the sort of people who might come close to his stature, you'd think of people like, I guess, Jane Goodall or Mother Teresa, people like that. These are the sort of people who would come close.
1: Mm. I was very fortunate to also have dinner with Jane Goodall, and she was just extraordinary. The last time she was in Adelaide, which was 2 years ago.
2: Oh. Mm. Wow, she'd be a good chat.
1: Amazing. And funny. Yeah. Very funny. Yeah. Such a great wit.
2: Yeah. I'm not sure if it's still the case, but I think I read some time ago that one of Sir David's children actually works in Australia. Oh. I think he's a lecturer at ANU or something like that.

0: I'm sure he does, because Sir David actually grew up on a university campus, because his father was a university, I don't know if it was called a vice chancellor or principal or something like that, but he grew up on a university campus, so he was always surrounded by academics.
1: Mm. You can tell.
0: Mm. Yeah.
1: Yeah. But just beautiful.
0: Yeah.
1: Yeah. What a person.
0: How will you recognise his 100th birthday, or are you doing it right now?
1: I will probably watch a rerun of something with Emily, and just be very grateful that I've had the opportunity in my life to have not just met him, but to have sat at a whole event next to him and have dinner and for, you know, not even hear that I'd won Australian of the Year, but
0: yeah,
1: have him tell me in my ear. So yeah, that's how I will celebrate on Friday,
0: well,
1: just reliving that memory.
0: Well, there's a lot of very envious people, and there's a lot of love for you and for corgis, by the way, on the text line at the moment, Jill. Oh, so it's corgis. It's Jill Hicks first, corgis second. See you, Jill.
1: Thanks so much.
0: And thank you so much for coming in. I really appreciate it very much. Thank you so much indeed. 24 past 8 is the time. You're listening to 891 ABC Adelaide, South Australia and Broken Hill, and 105.7 ABC Radio Darwin and the Northern Territory. Our text line is always open, or if you want to jump on the phone, you can do that as well. 1-300-222-891. Shortly, we will play this week's Jukebox Jingle. I'll give Paul 3 minutes to set that up, because I'm going to play another song first and bid farewell to Jill as well. Some of the text that came through. So lovely to hear Jill Hicks on the wireless again. Her voice is so elegant and beautiful. Please could you pass on my kindest regards to Jill. Thank you very much. Someone else says, love hearing Jill. On the subject of corgis, hi Spence, I had red corgi in the 80s and 90s back when the red Head Ferguson, Sarah Ferguson, was married to Prince Andrew. So we called our pup Fergie. Yeah. I'm not sure if that would be appropriate nowadays, but yeah. It is amazing the number of people you come across who, at some stage in their life, have had a corgi in their life.

Dusty Springfield at 28 past 8, 891 ABC Adelaide, South Australia Broken Hill, 105.7 ABC Radio Darwin and the Northern Territory. The theme for the Jukebox this week is songs from the era from 70.

Into 74, there were hits at the time that seemed to have been forgotten. All right, that's the theme. We'll get to the jingle shortly, but I might just quickly do some weather details for you. Paul is very tensed up, ready to go. He loves doing these jingles. They're so good. But let's start with the weather for South Australia for tomorrow, being Thursday the 7th of May. And isolated showers are forecast about the agricultural area and the west coast, scattered near southeastern and far western coasts. Possible small hail is forecast in the morning about the far southeast. There is the chance of brief light showers in the far west, maximum temperatures below average. Fresh southwest to southeasterly winds, gusty near southern coasts. So around the state for tomorrow, there's some cloud cover, which is going to make its presence felt pretty well across the state tomorrow. Adelaide, a cool one, 17 degrees is the maximum, and a very comfortable 10 degrees overnight. Have you put the flannelette sheets on yet? We have. In the Barossa, 5 degrees overnight for Newry, 14 for maximum tomorrow, 16 for Victor Harbour, and 10 degrees overnight. On York Peninsula, temperatures in the mid-teens tomorrow, cloudy, and overnight minimums between 7 and 11 degrees. Around about 8 overnight for Kangaroo Island, 16 for Kingscote and 14 for Pandana. In the lower southeast, 7 degrees overnight for Mount Gambier, a shower possible, and a maximum of 14 degrees tomorrow. Not much warmer at Narragort, 15 for you, and cool in Bordertown as well in the upper southeast, top of 15. Through the Murraylands, cloudy and mid-teens for tomorrow. In the Riverland, much the same, mid-teens and cloudy conditions through the mid-north. It'll get up to 18 degrees at Port Pirie, but elsewhere somewhere between 13 and 16 degrees for Jamestown, Clare, Roseworthy, Snowtown, Burrough, all those areas, and cloudy conditions. I guess that's kind of answered my question about how do we define the mid-north. I guess it's as far as Port Pirie and as south as Snowtown or Roseworthy. I guess that's kind of answered my question because I'm just never quite sure what the actual definition of the mid-north is. Anyway. Flinders, mostly sunny for Hawker, 15 degrees. Cloudy elsewhere, Port Augusta, 17. Eastern Eyre Peninsula, a top of 18 degrees and cloudy conditions. For Cleve and Kimber, around about 15 and cloudy. Lower part of Eyre Peninsula, 17 for Port Lincoln and cloudy conditions. On the west coast, in the high teens and cloudy. Might get a shower at Nullarbor. Northwest Pastoral, in the high teens, early 20s, pretty well right across. And for the northeast pastoral, high teens and sunny conditions forecast between Yunta and Lee Creek. Broken Hill tomorrow, some cloud clearing. A cool day for you, though, 14 a maximum, and a minimum tonight of 6 degrees. Into the Northern Territory, and 17... Oh, no, where am I starting? Here. The 7th of May. A slight chance of showers about the far northeast Arnhem District, sunny elsewhere apart from areas of afternoon cloud in the Simpson and in the Lassiter, moderate to fresh and gusty southeasterly winds. So for Darwin, there's some smoke around at the moment because there's a little bit of bushfire activity, but a sunny day forecast after the smoke clears, 33 degrees for Darwin tomorrow. In Katherine, sunny and 31 degrees, Tennant Creek 24, winds easing. And a coolish day for Alice Springs, mostly sunny and a maximum of 20. And pretty well the same through the Lassiter with low 20s and mainly sunny conditions, and sunny through the Tanami as well, with temperatures getting up to the mid-20s. Shortly, we are going to talk about an exhibition presented by the Pioneers Association of South Australia. And it is focusing on pioneers of the mid-north. It's one of the History Month activities, the History Festival activities for the month of May. So looking forward to talking about some of the pioneering people who really did set up the Mid-North. But first, it's our weekly treat. It's a chance for you to hear the creative juices flowing through one Paul Gough as we promote the Thursday Jukebox.

0: He's done it again. There's no doubt about it. So 70 to 74 anyway. If you have any further suggestions, songs that were hits at the time that seem to have just disappeared. And I know, Paul, you've already got an extensive list. And I've got to tell you, I enlisted the services of Michael Mills last night when he came in.
1: Oh, did you? That's cheating.
0: Yeah, of course it is. he's texting me some absolute crackers.
1: Well, I've got some crackers too, I've got to tell you. I'm very excited. I hope you enjoyed hearing Heino's name mentioned in that jukebox. I went back and rewrote it just before we went on air.
0: Yeah. Heino at some stage is going to play a very big part in this radio program. If you have no idea what we're talking about.
1: You will soon.
0: a heap of records were given to us today. And and a lot of them feature a German performer named Heino. And, yeah, it's interesting stuff. Yeah. So Heino will be a part of this program at some stage.
1: And Luke should be very happy. He's been mentioned in one of our jingles for the first time.
0: Yeah. We've already lifted his profile in Adelaide. We could see his career resurrected. Next, by the way, before you go, Paul.
1: Yes.
0: I meant to mention this earlier. Thank you, because Paul mentioned to me, he said, have you heard Dolly Parton's Jolene from an album slowed down, from a single, from a 45, slowed down to 33? I said, what are you talking about? He said, I'll send you a link to it. So he did, and it is amazing. Well, I'm still not convinced it's real.
1: It is real. I tell you what's real and how I discovered this. I was living in Melbourne and I could have played it much better than off the phone, Spence.
0: No, but it's fun doing this.
1: Yeah. That's live radio for you. So basically I learnt about the power of playing a record at the wrong speed, not through a mistake on the radio, which I'm renowned for, but it was with Anita Ward's Ring My Bell. I was in a nightclub and I heard it slowed down and I thought, the guy's playing at the wrong speed, and I went up and said something, and that was the chill zone where they did this. So I, for a particular reason, was looking up songs that sound better at a different speed. And someone, in fact, a lot of people were saying how the Dolly Parton version, Jolene, is amazing. And it is.
0: It is.
1: It's absolutely fantastic because the way the instruments come together and her voice, it doesn't sound unnatural. It just sounds...
0: It sounds like it's somebody else.
1: Yeah.
0: Yeah. It doesn't sound like Dolly Parton. And that's why I doubted its veracity, because it sounds so clear.
1: I think I will import it and we'll play it one night.
0: Okay.
1: Do you think we'll get into trouble if we do that?
0: Of course. But that's okay. Danger is our business. So,
1: I wonder what Heinchie sounds like at 78.
0: Let's talk to...
1: I think that sounds better.
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2: This is Spence Denny.
4: 21 to 9 is the time across South Australia and into the Northern Territory. And, you know, there are so many really, really interesting aspects of the South Australian History Festival, which happens through the month of May. And one of the free events you can go to is an exhibition called Pioneers of the Mid-North. It runs every Tuesday and Thursday at 25 Lee Street in Adelaide. And I'm very pleased to say that David Forsaith, who is a past president of the SA Pioneers Association based in the Mid-North, is with us. G'day, David.
5: Hello, Spence. How are you?
4: I'm going okay. How did an entity such as this start? Why do we have a Pioneers Association?
5: It was started by essentially the grandchildren of the early pioneers in the early settlement of colonial South Australia. It began in 1935, and these people were the last generation that really remembered or had any connection with the original pioneers.
4: Okay, so these were the grandchildren of and people like that.
5: Yes, of the first colons to arrive here, yes.
4: Yeah. So I mentioned before, David, I always struggled to define the Mid-North, and I'm gathering it's basically from Roseworthy North and from Port Pirie South. Is that the defined area?
5: I don't really know. I would say it's the Mid-North is between the Lower North and the Upper North.
4: Yeah, yeah, I know.
5: Which probably doesn't help you.
4: No.
5: I sort of think of it as probably a little bit further north than where you started. I'd say it's sort of if you draw a line from Port Wakefield east, that's probably you're now out of that would be the boundary between the Lower North and the Mid North.
4: Ah, okay, yep.
5: And it would go up until you get to the Flinders Ranges proper, you know, up to about Wilmington, Carrollton, that sort of area.
4: Okay, all right. So this is pretty, I mean, there's some lush parts of this. It's varied terrain through that area.
5: Yes.
4: How is it that early settlers opted to try and set up a life in that area?
5: Well, I suppose in the way they had to. They arrived here at the end of 1836, and the first two or three years were quite all right. But the problem was there were no jobs in Adelaide. The way this colony was set up, people in London were able to buy blocks of land in South Australia, and the money was used to subsidise the fares of the labouring class to come out. But the trouble was the people who had the money didn't really set about developing industries or businesses to employ these people. In fact, many of the people who bought land never came to South Australia. It was really a speculation. So after about 3 years, there was an acute unemployment problem. And the second governor, Governor Gawler, tried to alleviate that through public works expenditure. But he didn't. The state treasury soon ran dry. And he issued a lot of essentially IOUs on the British government to pay for all those works. But the British government were not happy. They sacked Gawler and brought in the new governor, George Grey, stopped all the public works. So life wasn't very easy during that period. And so some people just had to go out into the bush anyway to try to find a bit of land and try to eke out an existence.
4: Eke out a living out of that, yeah.
5: Yes,
4: obviously the discovery of copper around Burra and other areas played a big part in the development of the region, though, didn't it?
5: It did, and that was what led the recovery of South Australia. Once those mines were exporting, well, South Australia had a source of revenue. And things were much better then. The the early people who came out, who went up to the mid-north, were really doing it from the early 1840s, so within 3 to 4 years. Some of them, the early ones, were people like John Horrocks. He's better known as the explorer who died because his rifle discharged while he was riding the camel and shot him in the face. That was in 1846. But he established a farm at Penwortham. And another early settler up in that Clare region was Edward Burton Gleeson. Now, he'd come out from India, and he was one of the people who did buy land, and he originally had about 80 acres in the eastern suburbs of Adelaide, but he'd come from India where he had investments, and the investments went bad, and basically he went broke. So

0: throughout the mid-north from the 1840s. And that, well, people were even overlanding cattle from the eastern states. Hill River Station, which is one of the well-known properties, actually was begun by Charles Campbell, who overlanded cattle from New South Wales. Mm. And he established a pastoral lease at called Hill River. It was a huge one. He didn't stay there very long. Eventually the Angus family moved in there and made it what it became. But so you can see that the mid-north area was soon quite well occupied by the white settlers.
1: And look, and there were some reasonable-sized towns that popped up too, places like Balaclava and Clare. Even Brinkworth was a reasonable-sized town in the early days. Robertstown was another one. Eudunda was another one. Of course, yes. Burra. In fact, Burra, which I didn't realise until last week when we did some research into Burra, at one stage, Burra was the seventh-largest town in Australia in 1851 because yes. of all the mining activity that was going on there.
0: That's right, yes. Mm. Well, the ore ran out two or three decades later, and so Burra then declined, but it was really critical to the early prosperity of South Australia.
1: South Australia, absolutely, yeah. absolutely. Yeah. It is 13 minutes to 9. You're listening to 891 ABC Adelaide, South Australia, Broken Hill, and 105.7 ABC Radio Darwin and the Northern Territory. We're speaking with David Forsyth, past president of the SA Pioneers Association, about the exhibition of Pioneers of the Mid-North. He's based in Clare. One of the things that I'm always fascinated by, David, I love going to this region because, as you say, it's so diverse, is the quality of the architecture. In even, you know, some of the smaller towns like Auburn, for instance, there's some beautiful buildings in Auburn, and certainly yes. in Burra there's some lovely buildings as well. Just the quality of the architecture from these early settlers who realised this is a long-term commitment.
0: Yes, and you know, the wealth was there from the mining developments. Auburn was actually on the route between Burra and Port Wakefield, where the ore was initially sent for export. So a lot of other places developed because of the wealth that Burra created.
1: Why would they go through Auburn? Why wouldn't they have gone through Clare? Was there a train line that ran through there at one stage?
0: Well, not at that stage, no. There were no train lines at all. No. I presume it was just the sort of easiest route through. Clare is a bit hilly.
1: Yeah, I guess so. You've got to go through that mountain range of Clare, don't you? So they skirted around it, didn't they?
0: They skirted around the southern end, yes.
1: Yeah, yeah. So tell me about the exhibition. What do you gather for an exhibition like this?
0: Well, the Pioneers Association members, the reason we really exist these days is to try to foster an interest in and perpetuate the memory of the early pioneers of South Australia. So our members research those pioneers. We focus on the people who came out to South Australia. They worked hard. They lived their lives. They probably, some of them prospered, some didn't. But they're largely forgotten to history. The leading people in society, they've been well researched and we know who they are and what they were doing and so on. But the ordinary people, their stories have been largely lost, but we're trying to research, our members try to research them and publish them. Over the 90 years we've been in existence, we've published a lot of articles in journals and that we produce and monographs we produced. But about 10 years ago, we decided to try to produce succinct stories of the pioneers, posters that are limited to about 250 to 300 words, where our members

0: this would research the lives of pioneers, generally from their own family, because they in the family would know a little bit more than would be generally publicly available. And in the last 10 years, we've managed to produce about 300 of these. So by studying the lives of these ordinary people, I think we get a more rounded view of the early history of the colony and of what life in South Australia was really like.
1: What do you know about your family, David?
0: I'm a fifth generation South Australian, and all of my family, more of my ancestors, were out in South Australia by about 1860, so within the first 20-odd years of the colony. When you go back that far, Spence, you've got about 16 to 32 ancestors.
1: Yeah.
0: You double your number of ancestors every generation that you go back. And all of mine were out here reasonably early. About half of them were of German stock. They came out with... some came out with the early religious pioneers from religious refugees from Prussia. Others came a few years later from the Harz Mountain area in Hanover, because that was a mining area with silver mines, but the silver ore was running out. And the king had a problem on his hand, an unemployment problem, so he decided to export the problem. And he subsidised miners to emigrate to other countries. And in the late 1840s, early 1850s, many of them came to South Australia, and including some of mine. So I had some of those who came in the 1830s, some who came at the end of the 1840s. But I've also got ancestors who came from Great Britain. So I'm about half British and half German, if you go back through my ancestry.
1: Yeah, because the name Forsaith is it kind of sounds sort of Caledonian or Celtic to me.
0: Yes, well, Forsaith is really, I think, a corruption of Forsyth, the Scottish clan. And I do have some Scottish ancestry. Whether the Forsaiths were... I think they were, but I can only go... I think they were Scottish originally, but I can only go back to about 1700. And my ancestors, my Forsaith ancestors, were already in England by then. So, but I have other ancestors who did come from Scotland. And so some of my ancestry is Scottish, some of it is English.
1: Yeah. Look, I know it's probably not a conversation for tonight, David, but as much as I love this region, it also saddens me when I see towns start to die away. I mean, last time I was in Clare, there's no target country in Clare anymore. There's no news agency in Clare anymore. And that makes it difficult for communities like Clare. And you look at, where hotels are closing down and things like that, because hotels play such an important part in the history of regions as well. And a lot of hotels closing down in the region. Mind you, it's good to see that places like the Rising Sun, they've done work there in Auburn, so that's nice. But there's still quite a few closed in the area, aren't there?
0: Yes, and it's been happening through the countryside generally, really. They all prospered back in the period before World War II, I suppose, because there was a lot of employment. They're rural communities in the mid-north, growing wheat, grazing sheep for wool and meat, and in the Clare Valley vineyards, they've been the predominant agricultural activities. But up until World War II, it employed those industries employed a lot of country labour, rural labourers. But with mechanisation, those employment opportunities started to decline quite rapidly, and the size of towns were reduced. Small settlements basically disappeared altogether, and it's really still continuing.
1: Yeah. Yeah. It saddens me that historically South Australia really hasn't paid the sort of attention to its regional areas that places like Victoria and New South Wales have done. I guess there are various reasons for that, and a lot of that is transport links and things like that. But, we had a real opportunity, particularly in the mid-north, and then even if you head east from Adelaide, up around the river through Murray Bridge and then down through the Fluvial Peninsula through there, there was an opportunity to build bigger towns in those areas that would take some of the load from Adelaide and help the state to grow. And, they would then be prosperous towns now.
0: Yes, provided the industries were available to employ the people. I remember from the 70s, there was going to be a big city out at Monarto.
1: Yep.
0: But it didn't eventuate. And I suppose
1: it's funny about Monarto. I always thought, even I was young at the time, and I always thought it was the wrong place. I never really understood the whole concept behind Monarto. I thought Murray Bridge was a much better option. You already had a train line, you had the river, you had the highway. I never understood why they just didn't expand Murray Bridge.
0: I agree with you. Whether they were looking at Monarto being a sort of a dormitory suburb of Adelaide, I don't know.
1: It's hot and dry. It's in a rain shadow. It's a good spot, a great place to have a wildlife zoo. But I'm not sure if it's a terribly good place to set up a city.
0: No, well, it didn't. It failed. Yeah. The government realised that anyway, and so it never really got started.
1: Yeah. Well, I sincerely hope that we see the decline in places like the Mid-North start to peter off, because I'd like to see some growth in regional South Australia. With growth comes services, doctors,
0: exactly,
1: vets, things that other people take for granted. Because it saddens me when I see town, because the Main Street of Clare now, there's hardly any shops at the Main Street of Clare now, are there?
0: I wouldn't say hardly any, but
1: there's
0: there
1: a lot
0: some,
1: less.
0: Yes, exactly. Yeah, and you notice that when a shop is empty, and certainly a big one like Target.
1: Yeah.
0: Yes, it is unfortunate. I mean, I think they're trying, of course, to develop new industries, and tourism in particular has been a big growth industry in Clare over the last probably 20 years or so.
1: Indeed, yeah. And it's a great place to live, which is obviously why you live there too, David. Hey, David, thank you for talking to us. The Pioneers of the Mid-North, the exhibition presented by the Pioneers Association of South Australia, it's on at 25 Lee Street in Adelaide. What is it, 25 Lee Street? What building is that?
0: The building is called Stafford House.
1: Oh, it's Stafford House, okay.
0: Yes, yeah. We're on the second floor of that building, so you just go in up the lift to the second floor and it'll be easy to find where we are. And our volunteers will be in the office and they'll be able to help people with any sort of local history questions that they may have, or help them with tracking down their ancestry, that sort of thing, if they're so inclined.
1: Yeah. Hey, David, thank you.
0: No, it's a pleasure. Thanks very much, Spence.
1: David Forsyth, past president, SA Pioneers Association.
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6: ABC News, good evening. I'm Noni Edwards. The federal member representing Alice Springs says there's too much consideration of the stolen generation within the Northern Territory Child Protection Department. NT Child Protection Minister Robin Carl has ordered a broad-ranging review of the department today following three workers being stood down. Ms. Carl has long called for changes to the Aboriginal Child Placement Principle, which requires officials to try to place Indigenous children with family or other close community members rather than with non-Indigenous care. Federal Labor MP Marianne Scrimgeour has voiced support for the review.
3: We've got to be able to protect young people, and decisions to investigate, to make sure that a child

0: child can be removed when they're at risk gets done without fear or favour. And I think that sometimes internally in the department there is too much conjecture and discussion about the stolen generation, and I think that that needs to stop.
1: The Syrian government has told the ABC that the Australian government was the deciding factor in the departure of an ISIS-linked cohort of Australians. Jono Wakeley has more.
2: The group of four women and nine children who have links to Islamic State are expected to arrive in Australia on Thursday night. The ABC has revealed the group left Syria's Al-Roj refugee camp in late April, but were stuck in limbo in the capital, Damascus. Now, a Syrian official has told the ABC the Australian government was responsible for the nearly two-week delay of the group leaving Damascus for Australia, communicating to Syria that they needed to put procedures in place to receive the women. The AFP has warned some of the women will be arrested after they return to the country.
1: The American news outlet Axios is reporting that the White House believes it's close to a memorandum of understanding with Iran on ending the war. Citing two unnamed US officials, it describes the memorandum as a one-page memo that would set a framework for more detailed nuclear negotiations. It would also suspend Iranian nuclear enrichment, lift sanctions, and restore free transit through the Strait of Hormuz. The US sources reportedly said Washington expects a response within 48 hours. Meanwhile, Iran's foreign minister has met with China's top diplomat ahead of talks between US President Donald Trump and Chinese President Xi Jinping in Beijing. Global Affairs editor Laura Tingle has more.
3: Obviously, China is a sort of background, but you know, absolutely crucial player in what happens now. Part of what's happened overnight in Washington with Donald Trump withdrawing from Project Freedom and saying that he's just doing that because the Pakistanis have asked him is that he has this already delayed summit with the Chinese coming up in about a week's time. So he needs to have some clear air with which to go to Beijing and talk to the Chinese leadership and look like he knows he's in a position of relative strength. So Iran's strong ties with China mean that it will probably be sort of trying to make sure that it doesn't have its positions jeopardised in any way in whatever happens in that meeting.
1: Energy and aviation groups are split over Federal Labor's $10 billion fuel security package as the government moves to strengthen Australia's emergency reserves. Kaveh Akbari reports.
4: The federal government will use next week's budget to lift minimum fuel stock holding obligations by another 10 days to 50 days worth. The package includes $3.7 billion for a government-owned reserve holding diesel and aviation fuel and $7.5 billion in support for fuel companies to buy and store more stock. Energy Minister Chris Bowen says it marks a major shift in Australia's approach to fuel security. The Australian Airport Association has welcomed the plan, saying stronger jet fuel stocks will help manage future supply disruptions, while the Climate Council has criticised it, saying it is still a short-term petrol supply plan, not a genuine energy security strategy.
1: South Australia's Premier says the supply of all refined fuel products coming into Australia will take the country well into June. Peter Malinowskis says it's important consumers are confident in supply.
5: What we see is a sustainment of that 4 to 6 window, 4 to 6 week window or horizon that gives us confidence around fuel supply coming into the country.
1: LIV Golf's chief executive says he's received significant interest from potential investors amid doubt about the tour's future. Saudi backers are pulling financial support for the tour at the end of the year. Speaking to media in the US, chief executive Scott O'Neill says the tour is considering all options.
6: So I feel like, look, it's still early. We haven't gotten to market yet. We haven't finalized our business plan. We still are like picking and prodding, but we have a good sense at this point, you know, 10 days in, we know where we're going. And now we're just going to tighten the screws.
1: ABC News.
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8: A World War II hospital ship torpedoed. 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Ellen Savage and the Heroes of the Centaur by Grant Lee Keyser. 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
9: 6 minutes past nine is the time. Nice to have you along. It is a Wednesday night. And shortly, I want to talk more about a pile of records that was given to us today. Tad McLean, who I've known for a long, long time. And you might know Taddy. He's very much involved in the equestrian scene. He's actually in the Mid-North. And

0: You've been to the Royal Adelaide Show and you've watched Equestrian in the main arena, you would have heard his voice because for many years he has been part of the commentary of the Equestrian at the Royal Adelaide Show as well. Anyway, he rang me today and said, Spence, I've dropped off some records for you. So we went downstairs, Paul and I went downstairs, and it was like a 4-foot-high pile of vinyl that he's dropped off, mostly country. I said to him, any Nana Muscuri in there, Tad? He said, nah. Well, I don't think there's a Nana Muscuri album missed in there. There's even a box set of Nana Muscuri.
1: There's young Nana, there's old Nana.
0: It's all there. If you're a Nana Muscuri fan, give us a call because we have a complete collection of her work. But also in there is Roger Whittaker, I'm Gonna Leave Old Durham Town. Marty Robbins in there, out in the West Texas town of El Paso. There's a lot of German Schlager music in there, which is a term I hadn't heard before today.
1: Which has made me so happy.
0: Tom T. Hall's in there. There's a bit of Demis Roussos. There's some Engelbert Humperdinck. I know. laugh every time I say I know. And Frosty's saying, are these potential quiz prizes? Well, they are. They are potential quiz prizes. Charlie Pride's in there as well. There's a fair bit of Charlie Pride.
1: Particularly because there's one Jim Reeves album in triplicate, the same album.
0: Three times?
1: Yeah.
0: Wow.
1: So that's definitely a quiz prize.
0: I'm a big fan of Jim Reeves.
1: I love him too. Yeah. Maybe we could try and find a way we could play all three at once.
0: Yeah. What's your favourite Jim Reeves song?
1: Oh, I guess it's You'll Have to Go.
0: Yeah. Put Your Sweet Lips a little closer to the phone.
1: I like your version better, though.
0: Let's pretend we're together all alone. Yeah, that's where you come in with Au.
1: I was going to come in with a bit more Heinchy then.
0: Anyway, one of the albums in there, and we might play one of his tracks in a minute. We're able to do that. We'll play that in just a minute. It's by a guy named John Crossing, who is from South Australia. And if that name is familiar to you and you've had any dealings with John Crossing, I'd love to hear from you. 1-300-222-891. In the meantime, Lynn's on the phone from Gore. Hello, Lynn.
2: Hello, Spence. Hello. How are you?
0: Good, thank you, Lynn. Now, you're actually ringing about a completely different topic, aren't you?
2: I totally won, but I've been really enjoying listening to that music and the singing. But, yes, I am. It's a little bit more serious than what you've been talking about. I'm from Goolwa, as you said, and we have an issue here with young people on electric bikes and also apparently young people in big groups on normal bikes. We had a lady apparently knocked over here only today or yesterday by these young kids, and they're not stopping. There's no... you know, the ones on the e-bikes, none of them have helmets or any protective gear, so there's no way of following them up.
0: Wearing helmets?
2: No helmets. I actually was at the roundabout near our shopping centre recently, and I saw a group of teenage girls actually on electric bikes. There were about 5 or 6, I think. No helmets, no protective gear, straight across the, no idea of the road rules. And I was really lucky not to hit one of them, and they were oblivious.
0: Mm.
2: So, you know, we've got kids on bikes, on roads, doing a lot of doing a great speed, as a matter of fact, along Beach Road, which is a road going down to the beach, obviously.
0: Yeah, goes down to the Surf Lifesaving Club.
2: That's the one.
0: Yeah.
2: And they go down there with their, not only with their normal bikes, there's a bunch of kids apparently with normal bikes that wear red, I don't know why, who have been a bit of a problem. I believe the police are aware of that. But, you know, it's becoming... Why is there not some sort of registration or some way of identifying these kids, not only to protect the people they're hitting or terrorising, but also for their own safety?
0: Are they riding through the main street? Because that's a very narrow footpath through there.

0: They have been, yes. They have been through through the main street. They seem to be more on the beach road and around the shopping centre when there's a little bit more room. They do, and I do know that they are active down in Port Elliot and Middleton as well, on the electric bikes.
1: See, because the thing is with that area, as you know, Lynn, bike riding is very much encouraged because there's a dedicated bike path that goes all the way from Goolwa to Victor Harbour.
0: Correct.
1: Yeah.
0: Correct. I haven't heard of any incidents. I mean, there may have been, but I personally haven't heard of any incidents on there. Mainly the beach road, the shopping centre, the roundabout, and I have seen them myself in Cadell Street, which is the main street.
1: Yeah, of course, yeah. And have you personally been to the police about this? I mean, is there any police presence in Goolwa itself?
0: I haven't been to the police. I do know of a couple of people that have been, well, one that was an octiver and reported this. So I know there's been at least one person that I know of that's reported to the police. But what do you do? There's a bunch of kids on normal bikes and e-bikes. What do you do? A bunch of kids knock me over.
1: Is it normally after school?
0: No, not necessarily. No, sometimes on weekends, but also in the week.
1: Right.
0: So they're obviously not at school.
1: Yeah. What I find personally frustrating and disappointing with this, Lynn, is that we want to encourage our kids to be outside on their bikes. We don't want to discourage that from happening, you know, because watch the op sit in front of a screen and, you know, pretend to kill things with your computer games.
0: Absolutely,
1: so
0: I totally agree.
1: We really want them to be out and doing stuff and being active. It would be disappointing if their intention was to terrorise. Maybe it's just a consequence of naivety, I don't know.
0: I think there is a tendency of naivety because these girls that, pardon me, that I nearly ran over were obviously oblivious to the road rules. They were on it. They were on a powered machine on the road, like a car or a motorbike, but they had no clue about what they were doing. So in my case, I was more concerned about them, but in the case of the other lady, she was knocked over from behind by a bunch of kids on a normal bike.
1: Yeah. Hey, Lynn, yeah. You have sparked interest here because a lot of people are contacting us. I might take another quick call if I can. And Lynn, we'll try and get our other programs to follow it up. And look, I know there has been a fair bit of discussion around e-bikes, and maybe it's education, maybe it's more policing, I don't know. But Lynn, look, thank you for bringing that to our attention. Via text, Carolyn says that... I find e-bike riders scary and unpredictable. One of my cousins has been hit. Craig's on the phone from Port Pirie. G'day, Craig.
2: Hello, mate. How you going?
1: Good, buddy.
2: Yes, I think we are probably losing our way in the culture side of things, if that's the discussion we're having.
1: So what's happened in Pirie, Craig?
2: I think they're much the same, but in a different magnitude of they're well-educated young lads, actually, and they're not electric. They're all flush $1,500 mountain bikes. And that I used to own the push bike shop here before COVID levelled that little number. But they're very cheeky, and I do know that they're bargaining a lot of places with phones because I had them thrown at my front window even.
1: What, phones?
2: Stones.
1: Oh, stones. I'm sorry, I misunderstood
2: stones
1: you.
2: Stones that you pick up off a footpath and be a little bugger boy with them.
1: Really?
2: I think we're losing our way, and I believe what do we do? Well, bring back being able to tell them off and maybe an occasional smack when they're young might have helped. I don't know, mate.
1: Yeah. Well, yeah. See, we can't advocate that nowadays, Craig. But
2: I know that.
1: But it should be something that police follow up on. If there are kids riding around picking up rocks and if there are kids riding around picking up rocks and throwing them at houses, well, that's got to be policed.
2: Good luck.
1: Yeah.
2: It's getting very difficult.
1: Yeah, it is. Okay, Craig, look, thank you. Thank you for
2: good
1: your call.
2: You.
1: Thank you, mate. Bye for now. It's 9:16. Our lines are always open. 1300 triple.

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1: This is Spence Denny.
0: There's a Nana Muscuri fan who's text through, Paul.
3: The last gentleman that just spoke was very excited about the vinyl.
0: Oh, really?
3: We're getting a lot of vinyl love, and I think people want to hear records being played again. And the great thing about this is it's getting my old skills, queuing them up. Exactly, which is fun.
0: Yeah.
3: And I can tell you all about Schlager, too. I've been doing some deep diving, and that is very... You know how we seem to have this funny way of almost predicting things and they fall into play? Like last night we played T-Rex when we had... Well, there is a weird connection to the jukebox tomorrow night.
0: Go on.
3: Well, so Schlager is a word meaning in German like to hit. And so basically it's become a name now for cheesy music that is sort of light, easy listening. It was first applied to, would you believe, Johann Strauss's performance of the Blue Danube. They used the term Schlager. But then, of course, as time went on, it started to lend itself to more sort of music hall kind of stylings. So Germans themselves, and I remember this when I visited a friend in Germany, they're quite embarrassed about it. And I bought some CDs because I just thought it was fantastic. But to them, it's their version of country music.
0: Oh, so it's a, you know, love, how we, it's a love or hate affair.
3: Yeah, exactly. But as a way of explaining Schlager to the English audience, one of the songs they play as a peak Schlager-esque song from the English perspective would be one of the songs we would play tomorrow night on our jukebox, which is This the Way to Amarillo?
0: Oh, that's Schlager?
3: That is considered in Schlager style.
0: Wow.
3: I don't know if you really want to dive, and I know Luke's going to be itching on his finger on the button here, but Heino, we've got to talk about Heino. Heino is in the 4 foot pile. I think 1 foot is just Heino. Heino is an interesting looking chap, and the album that I'm holding, which I cannot pronounce because it's got some of those letters that I don't know. But Heino has a very a formidable locks of hair to the point that looks like hair dryers and hurricanes wouldn't sort of put it out of place. He's sporting double denim, which is always a bit of a bit of a problem. Black leather jacket, holding onto the leash of two German Shepherd dogs for some reason. And it says on the cover, "Mit dem Hit in Honolulu," which I don't know that song. Anyway, Heino looks a bit odd. You wouldn't have him around to visit or look after your kids, I'd say. Okay. He's just scary.
0: Fair enough.
3: He's very scary looking.
0: Now,
3: this song...
0: Can I just quickly just remind... Are we going to play some John Crossing?
3: We can do that. Let's do John Crossing first.
0: Or you want to play some Heino first?
3: Because I've only got one record player, I've had to do a bit of cheating. So what I'll do.
0: What have we got on?
3: Why don't we play John first?
0: Okay, let me tell you the John Crossing story. Okay. Just quickly remind our listeners. Yeah. Because I sincerely would like to know if any of you have had any dealings with John Crossing, or Crosso, who Paul did the legwork today. He died in 2023. But he obviously had a long-standing relationship with Channel 9 in Adelaide and with Reg Lindsay, who used to come to Adelaide to do the Country Music Hour for the Nine Network. And that was from 1964 to 1972. And so John Crossing was the arranger and the musical director.
3: That's right.
0: And Reg Lindsay convinced him to do his own album, which he did. And it's called John Crossing Goes Country. And Reg has written the sleeve note, you know, how pleased he is the fact that Crosso has done this. It was recorded at the EMS Sound Industry Studio in Adelaide. So it's a very strong Adelaide connection. So if you know Crosso, 1-300-222-891. What have you chosen from John Crossing's Goes Country album?
3: So what I've discovered is he does go country, and I've chosen a favourite Glen Campbell song of mine in Rhinestone Cowboy. But obviously John, as the arranger of music at Channel 9 and the arranger for Reg Lindsay's program, John doesn't get up in front of the mic. So don't expect any sort of deep baritone, dulcet tones. This is an instrumental album.
0: It's an instrumental album.
3: So

John bringing to life perhaps some of the songs that Reg Lindsay performed on the TV program. So I'll kick off with this. This is Rhinestone Cowboy. And he would be playing the piano.

0: like a rhinestone cowboy. We needed to get some vocals in as a part of our contract at the ABC.
1: So, you know what I love about that?
0: Yeah.
1: You can hear the crackling.
0: Yes.
1: You can hear the crackling.
0: The crackling is there because all of these records look like they've been severely danced upon over the course of time. So this is where it's beautiful. I don't know if you saw what I did. It's an old technique. I put it on 78 and I lifted up my T-shirt and I ran it across the record because it can catch some of the things. It also can push some of the heavier bits of dust into the grooves.
1: And can also induce some static as well.
0: And it can also make your T-shirt look a little bit strange.
1: Look grubby, yeah. Oh, but that was a nice arrangement, though. You'd have to agree. That was actually quite...
0: Oh, it's great. It's a great record.
1: Yeah, it's a nice arrangement.
0: As I just lean across and grab it.
1: Please.
0: It's got Baby Blue, Please Mr. Please, Sundown, which was the other one I was thinking of doing. It's got a Floyd Kramer medley.
1: Me and Bobby McGee.
0: 17, one of your favourite tunes. It's got The Most Beautiful Girl. It's got Cotton Eye Joe on it.
1: Wow. I wonder what the pace of that's like.
2: Okay, let's do it.
1: Okay, let's a quick find Cotton Eye Joe. Here we go.
0: Oh, I think this might be the busy of the last one. Hang on.
1: Oh, that was the end of Oh Boy.
0: This is how we get to it quickly. This is what you do.
1: That was Diana Trask.
0: Here we go.
1: Here we go.
0: Here's
1: Cotton Eye Joe.
0: Cotton Eye Joe.
1: Any minute now.
0: That's right.

0: Brilliant.
1: I have to say, in my defence, I'm very good at queuing up records, but this thing is, as you can hear, to get over to it, I've got to...
0: Yeah, you've got to lean. I know.
1: A big lean.
0: Yeah.
1: A big lean.
0: I like that.
1: Oh, look, it's a good album.
0: Yeah.
1: And it's getting a second lease of life here on Evenings.
0: It is. So if you know Crosso, I know I'm sort of borderline begging.

0: You get ding, ding. See, this is peak Schlager because he gets the crowd involved, and the crowd love it. I reckon we could probably line up some callers ringing and singing along. There's only a minute left. Surely we can finish.
1: No, because we've got to squeeze. We've got to squeeze in all of Heinzke and Mama, which was a hugely successful song for him. It was, I think, 1968 when I looked it up earlier, yeah. And it wasn't double gold. It was single gold, but because he sold over 1 million copies, but. The album that we have here went on to sell over 2 million copies worldwide, making it a platinum album.
0: Wow. Hey, I just noticed Frosty's got the pronunciation wrong. He's saying Heineken, but that's not... Sorry, Frosty, wrong one. Here he is.
2: Mama.
0: I'm sorry, I'm going to have to just stop this for a moment. Because look on the text line, he's written in.
1: Sonia! It was just texting, oh my God, I know, I haven't heard him in decades. He was the music of my childhood. Thank you, Sonia.
0: Oh, Sonia, thank you. And so now we bring you back to the streets of Germany as we wander through the Black Forest.

0: to think I could have played you some a really beautiful country song you love. What do you think of this? Do you like old Heinchy?
1: I'm not opposed to Heinchy. Not opposed. And as we said before, this song was an international, worldwide hit. And he was considered one of the biggest stars in Europe.
0: Now, this is on 33. I wonder what he sounds like on 16. Does he sound like Dolly Parton?
1: I don't think so. Hey, Goffy, that was fun. And
0: this boy, is only the beginning, Stance. You know this, don't
1: it's only
0: you?
1: Just begun. The yellow cards will abound. Thank you, mate. Catch you again tomorrow night. Time now for the latest ABC News.
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3: ABC News, good evening, I'm Noni Edwards. The Syrian government has told the ABC that the Australian government was the deciding factor in the departure of an ISIS-linked cohort of Australians. The group of four women and nine children who have links to Islamic State are expected to arrive in Australia tomorrow. The ABC has revealed the group left Syria's Al-Roj refugee camp in late April, but was stuck in limbo in the capital, Damascus. Now, a Syrian official has told the ABC the Australian government was responsible for the nearly two-week delay of the group leaving Damascus for Australia, communicating to Syria that they needed to put procedures in place to receive the women. The AFP has warned some of the women will be arrested after they return to the country. One expert says the Australian government has little choice but to allow some women and children linked to former Islamic State fighters to return because they are Australian citizens. Lowy Institute research fellow Dr. Roger Shanahan says the government had limited options in allowing this cohort to return.
4: Essentially, if they have the travel documents and they have a means of exiting of the country in which they're in, then they have a right and ability to return to Australia. As far as

0: it's a one-way travel document, so they're able to come back to Australia, but it doesn't mean that they can leave once they're here or go anywhere else.
1: In Sydney, a man who was moved on by police outside the Anti-Semitism Royal Commission for allegedly wearing a T-shirt with a swastika on it has now been charged. The man was approached by officers after he was seen loitering near the inquiry with an anti-Semitic slogan on his T-shirt. The commission is currently hearing first-hand testimony from Jewish Australians about their experiences of anti-Semitism. Police issued the man with a move-on order, which they say he complied with. He later attended Manly Police Station and was arrested. The 68-year-old's been charged with various offences, including behaving in an offensive manner in a public place and displaying a prohibited Nazi symbol in a public place. He's been granted bail and is due to front court later this month. The American news outlet Axios is reporting that the White House believes it's close to a memorandum of understanding with Iran on ending the war. Citing two unnamed US officials, it describes the memorandum as a one-page memo that would set a framework for more detailed nuclear negotiations. It would also suspend Iranian nuclear enrichment, lift sanctions, and restore free transit through the Strait of Hormuz. The US sources reportedly said Washington expects a response within 48 hours. Ukrainian President Volodymyr Zelensky is accusing Russia of contravening a Kyiv-proposed ceasefire by carrying out dozens of battlefield assaults, airstrikes and drone attacks. Russia did not confirm its adherence to Ukraine's proposal, but said it would follow another ceasefire between the 8th and 9th of May, while it observed World War II commemorations. Mr. Zelensky says Russia had committed 1,820 violations in a matter of hours after the truce came into effect. Russia says if Ukraine violates its proposed ceasefire, it would respond with a massive missile attack on the capital, Kyiv. Experts say the federal government's new fuel plan won't have a big impact on prices, but will help ensure motorists can keep driving. The federal government will spend more than $10 billion to boost Australia's fuel security as leaders attempt to shield the nation from long-term consequences of the Iran war. International supply chain expert and lecturer at the Australian National University, David Leaney, says the plan includes increasing the nation's stockpile of fuel to 50 days.
2: It's actually not going to have a big impact on price. It's mainly about availability. So there will be petrol or diesel available at the pump, and that there will be diesel available for our farmers. So this won't have a big impact on price.
1: The WA Premier is backing the State Education Minister's decision to permanently remove disgraced Australian author Craig Silvey's books from schools. Yesterday in court, Silvey pleaded guilty to possessing and distributing child exploitation material following his arrest earlier this year. The Education Minister issued a temporary ban on his books in the WA curriculum after his arrest and has since made the book removal permanent. Premier Roger Cook says it's the right decision.
3: Yeah, I support the very strong decision from the Minister for Education yesterday to remove the books from both the curriculum and the shelves of WA public schools. It is appropriate that we act in this manner.
1: Sport now. In Women's Rugby League, Queensland winger Phoenix Rain Hipai has been ruled out of next week's State of Origin game in Brisbane due to a hamstring injury, and North Queensland back Jasmine Peter has been brought into the 20-player squad.
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2: Yes, well, hello. How are you? Philip Clark with you on ABC Radio. This is Nightlife. We are right across the country, wherever you are. Good to be with you on this Wednesday, the 6th of May. It's 6 past 10. It's 6 past 8 in WA. South Australia and the Northern Territory, it's 24 to 10. And we are not only right across the country on broadcast on the ABC Listen app on TV channel 25 or streaming on abc.net.au/nightlife. We're also right through the Pacific as well, courtesy of Radio Australia. We're at 6 minutes past 11 in Port Vila, 6 minutes past midnight in Kiribati, and in Moresby, 6 minutes past 10. Very good to be with you too. There'll be some transmission issues for Western Victoria and Wagen in WA, but not for much later. I'll tell you about those later. But everyone else, you should be getting us loud and clear. You can listen to us on broadcast on your TV channel 25 or use the ABC Listen app as well. Coming up, we're going to talk about echidnas, one of the most extraordinary animals in the world and much misunderstood. We'll talk to Daniel Claude, who's written a great book about the echidna. So if you'd like to have a discussion about this remarkable animal and one that I don't know how many of you have actually ever seen one in the wild. I've seen quite a few of them, but I've never seen a platypus in the wild. But and the platypus and the echidna are related. We'll explain all of that in this hour as well. But check out the ABC Listen app. You can grab all our podcasts there as well, including a chat last night with Nick Bruning, independent financial advisor, who discussed the lifting of interest rates and financial hardship measures, as well as tips for your budget.
3: It's really interesting. There was a study done by the Institute of Health and Welfare, which is a Commonwealth Government department, report last year in October, which spoke about mortgage stress. And look, the going figure is if you're spending more than 30% of your income on accommodation, whether it be rental or through mortgages and those sorts of things, then you're kind of moving into the area of mortgage stress. It used to be about 25%, but it's now about 30%.
2: Anyway, lots of other good stuff in there too. And Nick dispensed lots of terrific advice too. So check it out on the ABC Listen app. Other, plenty of other things too, including the wonderful chat about Captain James Cook and the crew of his ship Endeavour. And after they left in 1770, after the rather checkered landing, they left behind one of their crew members, Forby Sutherland. He died, first British seaman to die and be buried in Australia. No one seems to know where the grave is, though, anymore. So we discussed all of that in the program last night. It's all there. Check it out, ABC Listen app. All right, coming up tonight, Daniel Claude on echidnas in our first hour. There are a few animals more unusual than this, so we'll chat with her as well. You might have questions about the echidna too, so looking forward to that chat. By the way, some breaking news, well, potentially breaking news. The American news site Axios, which is a reputable outfit, is reporting that the US and Iran are very close, possibly in the next 24 hours, close to agreeing on a plan to end the war, which is tremendous news if that is the case. Now, this is it's hot news in Washington and doing the rounds. So we're keeping an eye on it. As I say, people are talking their heads off about this in Washington and beyond. And given the gyrations of Donald Trump over the last day or so about Project Freedom, this idea of escorting ships through the Strait of Hormuz, which didn't really happen, and now Donald Trump says that's been suspended, it's all been extremely confusing. Against that background, it looks as though there has been some progress made on a deal. Now, the deal will be, apparently, to suspend, Iran will agree to suspend the further processing of uranium, enrichment of uranium. There'll be a moratorium on it. Now, if that sounds familiar, yes, it is, because that was, in fact, the basis of the deal which Obama negotiated some years ago, which Donald Trump tore up when he resumed office. So anyway, look, we can talk about that if it happens, but we're keeping an eye on it, obviously. We'll bring the news to you. I think everyone in the world is hoping that there is an end to this chaotic situation, which has caused stress and chaos in world energy markets, including our own. If the war is over, the Strait will reopen and there'll be further negotiations. But look, it cannot come a day too early, I would imagine. So we'll keep our eye on it, and if it's happening, you'll hear it here. Do not worry. All right, also tonight in the program, Nightlife News Breakdown in our second hour, Michael Pascoe is running his ruler over the budget. Also today's announcements on the fuel measures announced by the Prime Minister. We are going to have a 50-day fuel reserve now, which is a lot better than 30, I suppose. Anyway, we'll cast the ruler over that. And also the termination of the Inland Rail Project. The Albanese government's decided to pull the pin on this massively expensive project. We'll talk about that. Ian Verinder on the changes to home battery rebates. Australians took to batteries in droves after the federal government introduced the Cheaper Home Batteries program in last year's budget. So much so that in less than a year, Australia's residential battery capacity has doubled. I know, it's quite extraordinary. More than 250,000 units were installed across the country in the first 9 months, adding around 7.7 gigawatt hours of storage. That's equivalent to about 40 of the big batteries, you remember, that Elon Musk built in South Australia. So it's quite something. During COVID, did you get into sourdough bread baking? If not, why not? Lots of people did, including Mara Rapani, who's a cooking teacher. She became very fascinated about the whole thing, and she's written a very interesting new book about it, The Baker's Percentage, which talks all about sourdough baking. So if you like to join trends long after they've exhausted themselves, because they're actually a good thing, and sourdough baking is, then listen up in our second hour. Also, the Mighty Challenge, of course, plenty of fun to be had there. And in issues of the day, yeah, well, what do you reckon about the Inland Rail thing? Is it a good idea or not? Was it a foolish spendthrift project or not? We can talk about that a bit later on. Also been a call for the Therapeutic Goods Administration to reclassify a common herbal ingredient found in a lot of cold and flu supplements. As we're heading into the flu season, the cold season, I wonder what your favourite homemade cold remedy is, and does it work? All right, that's coming up a little later as well. So we've got plenty to talk about, plenty of time to do it. And we've got plenty of interest in our first hour talking about echidnas. I would love you to join us. 1-300-800-222 is the number.
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2: Gee, Australia has a peculiar menagerie, don't we, of native animals? When Europeans saw the platypus, they refused to believe that it wasn't, that it was a real animal. Some said, you're making it up. There are a few animals, though, that are more peculiar than the echidna. It's a spiky, ant-eating, egg-laying enigma. And it's been the subject of study and curiosity and fascination for a long time for biologist and award-winning author Danielle Clode, who's sought to unravel the mystery behind the monotreme in a wonderful little book called The Enigmatic Echidna, Secrets of the World's Most Curious Creature. She joins us this evening. If you've got questions about echidnas, give us a call. Danny also knows about koalas too. She's written a book about koalas as well. Danielle, good evening to you. Welcome to Nightlife.
4: Oh, good evening. Thank you for having me.
2: It's terrific to have you with us as well. It is a peculiar animal, isn't it? Because it's a monotreme, like the platypus. That is, it's a mammal, but hang on, it lays eggs, like the platypus. So they're related, are they?
4: They are indeed. They're the only two monotremes we have. So they're the sole members of that entire lineage of mammal.
2: Yeah, okay. A lot of people, when they look at them, and sometimes say, oh, you know, that they're Australia's hedgehog. But, of course, they're not related to hedgehogs at all, are they?
4: No. Spiky animals are quite divergent, actually. They pop up all over the place in completely different families. So, you know, you've got porcupines from the what they call the old world and the new world, which are both different. And then you've got hedgehogs, and we've got 10 wrecks from Madagascar and echidnas from Australia, and they're all completely unrelated. They just happen to have...

0: You'll find it just around the east and south coast. But echidnas are found everywhere. They're found in the middle of the desert, on the top of the snowiest mountain in Tasmania, on islands, and even in New Guinea.
1: Tell me why. I don't want. Well, we could divert into a conversation about koalas anytime you like, but tell me about that, because echidnas are found everywhere, including in WA, but koalas aren't in WA and koalas aren't in Tassie. Why is this?
0: Koalas are quite dependent on the trees they feed on, so they tend to be restricted only to the forested areas. They did used to be in Western Australia, but when that forest became separated from the East Coast forest, because the forest used to stretch all the way along the south coast, when it split and was, broken by the desert, the ones in Western Australia went extinct. So then they're not there anymore, but
1: Oh, is it?
0: they used to be there.
1: Oh, okay. So what they used to cross, they could, there was at one stage contiguous forest from Victoria, South Australia, all the way to WA.
0: That's right, that's right. You'd find there are fossils of tree kangaroos on the Nullarbor, which is a very strange concept, but that shows you that there were indeed trees all the way across there.
1: Are they old creatures, echidnas?
0: Well, that's a really interesting question because people tend to think they are. You often hear people talk about them being ancient survivors from the time of the dinosaurs, but I'm not so sure about that. I think the thing is that people think about the evolution of echidnas as starting with the evolution of monotremes, which is to say when the earliest mammals separated into three different types of mammal. So we have the monotreme, which lays eggs, we have the marsupials, which have pouches, and then we have the placental mammals like us who carry our infants full term in pregnancy and then give birth to them. So those three different types of mammals appeared in the time of the dinosaurs, so 100 million years ago. But those mammals were not necessarily like us or necessarily like echidnas. So the issue of when echidnas appeared is a different question again.
1: Okay, so when did they appear?
0: When did they appear? Yeah. Well, interestingly, it's a really difficult question to answer because we don't have a lot of fossils of monotremes, or echidnas in particular. So we know that monotremes were found right across. They have been found in South America. They have been found in Antarctica. So we know they're an ancient Gondwanan type of animal. But more recently, they've only been found in Australia and New Guinea. But the one of the things we often look for with mammals is we look for their teeth because teeth are really hard and they're very distinctive and easy to identify animals with. So a lot of fossil work's done on teeth. But unfortunately, echidnas don't have teeth.
1: No, they don't. They have ant-seeking snouts, as we
0: That's
1: know.
0: right. That's right. And platypus actually, they only have a few juvenile teeth and they lose them. So we do at least know what platypus teeth look like, even though the adults don't have them. But that means that the fossil record, you find a tooth and you don't know what it is. Well, how do you know it's not an echidna tooth? It might be what an echidna did have once upon a time. So it does make the fossil record quite patchy. But basically, the only animals we find that look distinctively echidna-like, as distinct from something, could be a platypus or could be an echidna, that only appear about 300,000 years ago, which is really very, very recent. Most mammals, modern mammal species, tend to sort of pop up about 10 or 15 million years ago or 25 million years ago, whereas these are only 300,000 years ago, which is about as modern as we are. So humans are also a very modern animal.
1: Oh, yeah, we've only been around for the last 5 minutes, haven't we?
0: Yeah, there's Johnny come latelys.
1: Boy, oh boy, we're making our mark, if you know what I mean. 1-300-800-222 is the number. My guest is Danielle Clode. She's an expert on many things, including echidnas, and her new book, The Enigmatic Echidna, celebrates this really quite remarkable animal. The advantage of being a monotreme, I'm thinking there's got to be some, that is, if you lay an egg, but then they also suckle their young. So what's the advantage here? Is it's partly related to the fact that that the echidna is a very slow speaking

0: move an animal, isn't it, Daniel?
1: Yeah, that's an interesting question. I guess, you know, if we think about how, I mean, eggs are pretty fundamental, you know, all of these different mammals and reptiles and birds, they all create eggs at some point in the reproduction. The question is, when does the egg get laid, or does it hatch internally? So you know, we produce eggs as well, but we keep them inside, and the infant, you know, grows inside rather than growing externally. And a marsupial also has a live young, but then it's a very tiny, very undeveloped young that's kept in a pouch, so it almost has an external pregnancy. So all of these things are just different, slightly different variations on a theme. So they're not really as different as we might think they are, even though the end result seems quite different to us. So they all have elements that are the same, but of course the characteristic thing about mammals is really that they produce milk, and that's the really striking feature of mammals.
0: Yeah. Echidnas produce milk, but they don't have teats. They're making life hard for themselves, aren't they?
1: Or they're making it simple. I don't know. So they have milk patches, so skin that just sort of secretes milk that the young echidna can either lick or suck off the surface of the skin.
0: Yeah. Rob from Tenterfield wants to know, Daniel Claude is with us, an expert on echidnas. Rob from Tenterfield wants to know whether echidnas eat jackjumpers, the jackjumper ants.
1: Echidnas are very particular about which ants they eat. So they're not very fond of the ones that have really painful bites. They do tend to go for ones that are less aggressive and less antagonistic. So, you know, the gentler ants they tend to prefer.
0: Would they eat a jackjumper?
1: I don't think so. I'm not entirely sure of that, but I suspect not. They tend not to go for the bull ants generally.
0: Yeah.
1: So, and they are quite sensitive to their stings, actually. So the ants actually produce a particular toxin that seems to target monitoring nervous systems in particular,
0: right?
1: Makes it even more painful for them.
0: Debbie,
1: they're very careful about that. They get in there and they get those ants quickly, and then they beat a hasty retreat.
0: Yeah, well, who would want a gobful of jackjumpers, I must say. But Debbie in Tambourine in Queensland says, I suppose there's no point in asking, therefore, whether echidnas eat fire ants, says me sitting here with a very itchy fire ant bites on my ankles and feet. So these are introduced pests, of course, fire ants.
1: Yes.
0: Yeah. Do echidnas eat those? Yeah, probably not.
1: I've not heard of an account of echidnas eating fire ants, but I can't imagine that would be their preferred option. They've got a lot of other things they can eat. There's an awful, you know, there's 3,000, more than 3,000 species of ants in Australia. I think they could probably find some tastier, less aggressive ones than those.
0: Yeah, we're just saying, I suppose. They're everywhere. They're not endangered, are they? But they are quite elusive. I mean, I suspect many people have never seen one in the wild.
1: That's true. They are very elusive. They're hard to spot, and they cover a big area. They're not hugely abundant. We don't consider them to be endangered, but then how would we really know? Nobody's really looked at them very carefully. So who's keeping track? They certainly would be less abundant now than they used to be because, like most Australian animals, they depend upon having suitable habitat, and they prefer native habitat to, you know, the habitat that we've disrupted.
0: Yeah. They're, I mean, Aboriginal people knew about them, of course, obviously, but they were elusive even for Aboriginal people by the look of it, weren't they? They do appear in rock carvings, but not so much.
1: Yeah, they don't appear as often as sort of fairly, probably what were more standard prey items like kangaroos and possums and things like that. But they do appear a lot more frequently than platypus, and that probably signifies that they, as we know now, that they actually were considered a lot tastier. So echidnas are quite prized for their fatty flesh, and they're considered quite tasty things to eat. But they're also very important culturally as well. So that, you know, they're very important animals in stories, and for medicine, their fat is regarded as being quite beneficial and powerful medicine, native medicine, traditional medicine.
0: Okay. They're elusive. They're not endangered. They prefer the native bush, as you say. They're not very amenable to thriving in captivity either, are they?
1: Well, they've always been a little difficult to breed in captivity.
0: Why?
1: But that was actually, that's probably because we didn't really know how to provide them with the environment they needed. So they're very particular about where they keep their young, and you know, they need a good burrow, a good nest burrow, to keep their young in, and zoos often didn't provide that. So recent work's been done in a number of zoos across Australia, particularly in Perth, and the research I've done has really increased the amount of breeding in captivity by echidnas. Echidnas are very happy to use the carefully constructed nesting burrows that have been provided for them now.
0: Mm.
1: Now that they've worked out what they need, and there's quite a few things that they can do to make life a lot better for them, and also separating them out a little bit so they've got a bit more privacy.
0: There's an old joke about echidnas. I'm sure you've heard it a million times, Danielle. You know, how do echidnas mate? And the answer is, with great caution.
1: Indeed. and that's quite correct too. They are very careful.
0: So how do they get the job done, Danielle, given that they're, you know, they don't appear to be very inviting on the outside, if you know what I mean?
1: No, well, that's one of the lovely things that recently, you know, the last 30 years or so, people have done a lot more research on echidnas in the wild and actually paid attention to what the echidnas were doing rather than, you know, worrying about how their internal eggs worked and all of those sorts of things. So Peggy Rismiller in on Kangaroo Island, has done a lot of work on this and observed, made some really important observations of echidna matings. So we now, you know, we're pretty much, people are familiar with the echidna train, where the males after the female.
0: What's that, an echidna train? What's that?
1: An echidna train, yeah. So these are very common in areas where echidnas are a bit more abundant. So Tasmania, for example, you'll see a large female will be followed by a trail of often smaller males that they just trundle along in a long train, and last man standing, really.
0: So do they have any? I mean, do they? Is mating just a casual affair, or do they, you know, mate for life, or what?
1: No, they do, it probably varies depending on where the echidnas are. So different echidnas in different regions seem to have slightly different habits. The ones in Kangaroo Island seem to have quite a structured mating ritual, where they sort of go around and around a bush and make a sort of a furrow, and the echidnas spend quite a bit of time stroking each other, and the male strokes the female so she puts her spines down, because, you know, you can't get very close to an echidna if they're not interested in letting you, so there has to be quite a lot of courtship going on there. And then eventually he's able to tuck himself underneath the female and complete the act.
0: Okay. But I understand that now, has anyone succeeded in breeding an echidna in captivity? I'm not suggesting
1: that
0: we ought to be doing this, but
1: well, it's good to know what they need and how it works, and it does allow people to learn more about what young echidnas need, so that if you find echidna, you know, infants that have been abandoned, they can be cared for. So there's a lot of knowledge that can be generated from that. So yes, they do. They now breed relatively regularly in a lot of the major zoos. But that's only been in the last few years, really, the last 10 or 20 years that's happened.
0: Speaking of spikes, and you know, that, well, they are spiky, of course. They're very spiky. I mean, it's unique in mammals, though, isn't it? I mean, hardly any mammals have spikes. You wonder why, because, you know, it's such a... I mean, they don't really have predators, echidnas, do they?
1: The adult, there's not much that can tackle an adult echidna. The young echidnas are still a bit vulnerable.

0: though. So goannas, for example, will dig up baby echidnas and feed on them. And probably the young juveniles are quite vulnerable as well. We know that dingoes are able to kill an echidna, but it's hard work for them. So there's a lot of easier things they
1: So
0: could be
1: you
0: eating.
1: wouldn't do it.
0: No.
1: Annie in Port Lincoln, who I don't know how Annie knows these things, says, Phil, male echidnas have a four-headed penis.
0: They do have a very remarkable
1: Tell us
0: penis.
1: about
0: It is
1: that.
0: quite astonishing.
1: Tell us about that.
0: Well, for a start, it's rather large as well. So it takes about it's about a fifth the body size of a male
1: A
0: echidna.
1: fifth of the
0: It's
1: body
0: not,
1: size? Wow.
0: it's not visible at all outside the mating season. So it's tucked away very politely internally, and it's actually quite hard to tell males and females apart because their genitals are quite concealed. But when it emerges, it's quite striking. So I often like to describe it as you imagine a vase, a sort of a nice pink tall vase with four florets on the end. That's a little bit like what an echidna penis looks like. So it has these amazing rosettes, four heads. And it confused people for a long time because they'd sort of artificially inflate the penis to see what it looked like. But it was too big for the female, so they couldn't work out how that actually functioned. But it turns out that the echidna swap sides. So on any one copulation, he'll just erect two of the rosettes on the top. So it becomes actually a two-headed penis. And then with the next copulation, he'll use the other two.
1: Wow.
0: They're quite sophisticated.
1: That is quite some toolkit, isn't it? That is.
0: Is.
1: Okay. And they have what? So after they have one egg a year, is that it, or do they breed more often than this?
0: They can have more than one. If a mating or if they lose one of the babies, they can have a second mating, so they can have more than one in 1 year, but they tend to only ovulate one egg at a time. So that's the two heads are actually to fertilize because the male doesn't know which egg has been generated, which tract it's coming down. So you've got the two tracts in the female reproductive system.
1: Hang on.
0: So
1: So
0: he
1: the male,
0: has
1: hang on. The
0: to.
1: male. So the male's got a four-headed penis, but he only uses two at a time.
0: Two, that's right.
1: And
0: And they basically,
1: the female's got two reproductive tracts.
0: So he's
1: Okay.
0: hedging his bets. He's making sure he gets both
1: Yeah.
0: goes.
1: Okay.
0: That's the trick there. So yeah, they're
1: Gee,
0: very
1: there's a.
0: sophisticated, and female reproductive organs are quite complex as well. So that's there's a lot going on. They have male the male echidnas also have very large and mobile sperm, and the sperm are unusual in that they'll bundle together in a tight little pack and they'll swim together. So it's a bit like a peloton in a bike race, so
1: Oh,
0: it
1: is that
0: makes them
1: right?
0: go faster.
1: So it's not every man for himself, as in the human type of sperm race.
0: No, well, at least the one echidna sperm will all go together and try and race, presumably because there's some sperm competition going on. So that would suggest that they mate more than once, although that's also a contentious issue in echidna research circles.
1: What's contentious?
0: Whether they mate with more than one male.
1: Oh,
0: But
1: okay.
0: the type of sperm they have suggests that they do.
1: I don't want to get obsessed with this copulation, but it's fascinating. It is fascinating, Danielle. So someone's suggesting that the echidna boy's willy, in that sense, has to be that long to avoid the spikes. Could there be something in that?
0: No, I suspect it's more just to make sure that they've got a good approach into the very complex female reproductive system.
1: Okay.
0: I suspect that's what it's about.
1: All righty. Questions 1-300-800-222. Take advantage. Danielle Clode is my guest. She's a biologist and author of a book, The Enigmatic Echidna: Secrets of the World's Most Curious Creature. And as you've been hearing, it probably is so far from what we've known. Tara's in the truck. G'day, Tara.
2: G'day, Phil. G'day, Danielle. I've got three questions for you. First one is, can echidnas swim? And the second one is, do echidnas eat termites? And then the third one is, how far north do the echidnas habitat? Do they go up to the top end of Australia, or do they only go up halfway, or how far up do they go?
0: Sure. So the answer to the first questions is yes, they're very good swimmers. They do. In Queensland, they actually swim around some of the islands off Townsville. They're found in the ocean swimming around. They will happily forage in the water as well. So they are good swimmers. The termites, absolutely, termites are a really important source of food for them. We call them anteaters, but actually they sometimes, very often, eat more termites than they do ants. So termites are a major source of food, and they go all the way up into they're found in the Kimberleys. So there's echidnas certainly known from that area. And they also are found in New Guinea. So they're right up there.
2: How would they go with the termite mounds then, say, through the top end?
1: Get into a termite mound?
0: They are pretty. They're pretty good diggers. I don't know if you've ever had an echidna in your garden. They will upend your landscaping in no time. So they're quite happy to lift up big rocks and paving and move everything around to get to something they want. They like the ants, though. They are selective with the termites, so they tend to avoid the ones that have got a lot of chemical defences. And the ones that are very aggressive, and they'll go for the ones that are a bit more pacifist and tasty. So, they eat a wide range. So there's a big variety there.
1: Okay. There you go, Tara. That swimming thing's interesting, isn't it?
0: Yeah, they do really seem to like water. It's quite interesting, actually, because you often see videos of them washing themselves. They like to get in the water and give themselves a good scrub.
1: Really?
0: And
1: their
0: back feet, feet face backwards. They don't face forwards. So they're twisted around and the claws face back. And people have always been very puzzled about that. And they've got very, very long claws, but they actually use them for grooming. So that's what they use for sort of scratching between those long spines, are these long claws on their back feet. And they're remarkable contortionists.
1: they're quite long-lived, aren't they? They can live for, 40 or 50 years?
0: Yes. They can certainly live for 50 years in captivity. And I think they've been recorded at 48 in the wild. So it's quite remarkable for such a small animal. It's about nearly four times longer than we'd expect for their size. So they're one of the longest lived animals in the world for their size.
1: Echidnas, they're weird. And they're nothing to do with porcupines or hedgehogs, people, even though some people do get them confused and think, oh, they're just the Australian version of the porcupine. No, they're not. They might have spikes, but that's about the only thing that they have in common. Tracy in Plympton. Hello, Tracy.
3: Hi. Many years ago on a family farm in the Wimmera, my husband came back from looking around some paddocks recently sown, and he came home with an old Bushels tea tin, rather elongated with a round, where you take off the tin lid, a round opening. Mm-hmm. And he said, come and have a look at this. And there was an echidna in there. He crawled in and couldn't get out. Fortunately, he was found, and we took care of him for some time, and then put him out in the little desert, and away he went, quite happy with his holiday with us.
1: He was after a cup of tea.
3: Oh, it was amazing! It was really brilliant. It was something to be seen.
0: That is amazing. They do get into it, get themselves. They're very curious animals, and they like to climb into different spaces, and they do get themselves into a bit of trouble sometimes. So that's probably one of the threats to echidnas is litter and things that they get tangled up in, or they get it over their snout, or and that can cause them problems. So it was very fortunate that you looked out for that one. But on the other hand, they also sometimes get stuck places. People think they've gotten stuck places. And there was one case I heard about where I think some council workers had spent a couple of days trying to extract an echidna out of a drain, and the echidna carer didn't like to tell them that echidna really liked getting in drains and would probably go straight back down again as soon as they got it out. So
1: Yeah, all right. Interesting. 1-300-800-222. Do they have do male echidnas have poison spurs like they're like platypuses who they're related to?
0: So they do have, both males and females can have spurs in echidnas, but they don't have any aggressive purpose. They don't have a toxin or anything like that. They seem to be sort of residual spurs now and mostly used just for scent marking. So they do seem to produce a sort of, you know, a secretion. Uh-huh. That's probably something to do with the mating season and making themselves smell fancy.
1: Colin from Charters Towers. G'day, Cole.
4: Hello. How are you, Phil?
1: Pretty good.
4: My experience, I lived for 8 years on the bank of Homestead Creek, west of Townsville.
1: Mm-hmm.
4: And 2 or 3 years we had the aggregation happening in July. And it was quite like we'd have half a dozen echidnas. And like your guest said, it's hard to tell what sex is what, but we worked out eventually half a dozen, some 7 or 8 sometimes in the garden.
1: Mm-hmm.
4: And that basically finish up, seemed like the mating ritual was that all the female would dig herself into the ground and all the males would try to dig down to be the lucky one that mated with her. And they would, and then by the time they left, there was this nearly half meter deep hole in the ground, sort of like almost like a crater.
1: Yeah.
4: Yeah, that put a lot of effort.
1: The nest of love, Colin.
4: Oh, I'd say. Yeah. But it was fascinating to see.
1: Yeah. Yeah, no, I'm sure it was. Thank you, Cole. 1-300-800-222. We're talking about echidnas. My guest is Daniel Claude, an expert. She's a biologist, and she's written a whole book about the enigmatic echidna, secrets of the world's most curious creature. Yeah, it is. I mean, it's at least as curious as the platypus, isn't it, Danielle? You reckon more curious?
0: Absolutely, yes, yes. I think platypus are, you know, platypus are pretty cute, and you know, they're sort of wriggly and very lithe and swimming in the water and everything. They look really beautiful, but I think echidnas have their own charm. It's just amazing that they're the only two examples of monotremes, and they're so different, and yet quite closely related.
1: Do they need to drink?
0: Yes, they do drink.
1: Yeah. Okay, so they don't get their water requirements any other way.
0: I'm sure they do get a lot of their water from their food, but they certainly like drinking as well.
1: Let's talk about the snouts. Because this is, apparently they're extraordinarily sensitive to electrical currents. Tell me about that and why.
0: Well, that's the interesting thing. I think that is one thing we do know from the fossil record. Well, what we think we know from the fossil record anyway is that monotremes generally are characterized by having a very thick nerve channel that runs down their jawbone or their snout. And we think that is to do with being electrosensitive. So because that's what it's used, that's what that channel is doing in modern species. So they've got a lot of nerves that are going down to the end of their snout.
1: Right.
0: And we know platypus, of course, are very sensitive to electroreception because electroreception works well underwater. It works less well in air and on dry land, but nonetheless, echidnas still have quite a lot of sensitivity. So they can identify a flat battery and a live battery that's been buried in their path, and they can find which one's charged.
1: I'm just trying to work out why it's helpful, though. I mean, how does it help? It's all very well if they were electronics nuts and putting together, you know, ham radios and building other bits of gadgetry in their burrows, but they don't do that. So what's all this electrical nous in their nose useful for?
0: Because all life forms emit a little bit of electricity, so they are actually detecting the electrical currents in insects that are underground. So they can actually detect living things. That's what they're doing with that.
1: Oh, okay.
0: But bantries are easier for researchers to work with, so that's why.

0: tests were done with batteries instead.
1: Yes, I'm just a bit worried about you electrifying them. Yeah, kidna. Anyway, Andrew is from the Trawana Wildlife Sanctuary in Mole Creek in Tassie. G'day, Andrew.
2: Good evening. Good evening, Danielle. I've got the echidnas in Tasmania, as you know, because it's colder down here, they've got fur. They've got thick fur, and some people, when they see our echidnas, don't think they've got the quills or the spikes. Mm. But our echidnas, you know, could you please explain how they have the mammal body temperature, but they're able to shut down into a torpor, not a deep hibernation, and so lower their temperature right down, which is the metabolic rate going so slow that they stay alive, but then they snap out of it like a switch in the coldest part of the year for that mating that you talked about. And then they then they go back into that temperature right down again. How does that work?
0: Yeah, look, that's a really, really complicated story. And, you know, Stuart Nicol, who works in on Tasmanian echidnas, has spent many, many years doing a lot of work on this topic. So he certainly knows far more about it than me. But the interesting thing about monotremes is that they do have a lower operating temperature than other mammals. So different groups of mammals operate at different temperatures. And in fact, you know, birds have a higher body temperature than mammals do, for example. So they all vary a little bit, but monotremes are slightly colder than other animals. Not to say they can't cope with heat, though. They can't allow themselves to get hot, but they still manage to survive in the desert country and in really, really hot conditions. And the story about what they're doing there is really interesting. That what they tend to do is that they allow their cold tolerance, so their brains and their physiology can operate at much lower temperatures than ours can. We'd be in big trouble if we let ourselves get that cold. But they can drop their temperature down and function perfectly well because they've got different physiology. So in hot weather, they will let themselves get cold in overnight and in the early morning, and they will use that layer of cold fat, if you like, that they've chilled down like an ice block, and it keeps them cool through the whole day. So they're just, you know, a bit like a mobile esky.
1: So they're like an esky.
0: It's really incredible. And that's how they do it. They don't let their body temperatures get high. So they keep that cool embedded in them. And that's the thing, that, you know, they're very successful. They really don't mind being cold. And it was hard for researchers to get their heads around that, because they're accustomed to mammals not working properly if they're a bit cold. Yeah. And they thought that echidnas just had some kind of poor thermoregulation, but in actual fact, echidnas are very, very precise in their temperature regulation. And when they need to, for example, when they're incubating an egg, for example, and an egg's very, very sensitive to body temperature, it has to be at the absolute optimal temperature to develop. They heat that patch of themselves up, the pouch gets heated up really quite warm to get that egg developing for that period of time. So it's really quite an amazing story.
2: Yeah. Oh, thank you very much.
1: No worries, Andrew. No worries. And good on you for your work in the sanctuary there too. We're talking about echidnas with Danielle Claude. I bet you've learnt things. I certainly have. Anne from Harvey Bay says, what an interesting segment. I didn't catch it from the start. Anything that gets Phil chuckling like this is always a treat. Well, it's just that I didn't realise all these things about echidnas. Just back on the snout again. So can they swim? I mean, can they swim under? Can they stick their snouts up and use it as a snorkel?
0: They do, yes. If you see a video of echidnas swimming, they're happy to get underwater, but they do pop their nose out. The snout's really quite an amazing thing. It's they do always keep it moist. Uh-huh. You know, I was saying about electroreception working best with moisture. They keep the end of their snout wet. So they often like sunbaking, but they'll always tuck their nose under a leaf to keep the end of their snout moist. So they're very touchy about it. And they're a little bit less politely, they also like to blow snot bubbles. So,
1: got here's quite a the thing too. Nose. If you come across one, because you know how people just can't help themselves often with native animals, and they, you know, they want to pick them up and put them in the car and all that sort of stuff.
0: Good luck.

0: that with an echidna.
1: Exactly, because once an echidna, if an echidna feels a bit threatened, they start digging down into the ground, don't they? And you really can't approach them. But in all seriousness, if you did find one in your backyard, for example, I mean, it's best to leave them alone, isn't it? Because they're not usually in trouble. They're not looking for help.
0: And they'll go where they want. Yes. I mean, if it hasn't been injured, if an echidna has been hit by a car or something like that, then yes, it's best to get that checked out because that can cause serious injuries. Dogs can sometimes cause injuries, although often the dog gets injured more. But if it's just passing through, and there's no immediate

0: didn't know what it was, so I just walked slowly and carefully. And then what I found was an echidna feeding, and I couldn't believe my eyes. I was wondering whether I was having hallucinations, because it was sort of standing up, and below the spike area, if I had to describe the bottom half of it, I would have said it was like a cat. I couldn't believe how long its legs were.
1: Mm.
0: And it was very agile. It was picking up ants on the ground. But then it wanted to get some off a tree. And it just raised up and popped its front feet on the tree and was picking the ants off there. And I just was amazed. And I'm just wondering, is that the normal structure of an echidna, that it actually has quite long legs?
1: Yeah, does it, Daniel?
2: Well, they're surprisingly agile.

0: And they do stretch up on those back legs, and they can use their spines and their snout as a almost an additional limb to leverage themselves into strange places. So they're extremely agile. We just don't usually, most of the time when we see them, they're hunkered down with their spines up, hoping we'll go away. So we often don't have the opportunity to see them when they're at full stretch, as you did. So no, that doesn't surprise me. I mean, of course, we do have long-beaked echidnas, which have very long legs, but they're a different species, and they're the ones found in New Guinea. So they do genuinely have really long legs.
1: We're talking about echidnas. Danielle Clode is our guest, a biologist, an expert on echidnas. Now, here's the thing, too. They might have low body temperatures, and they might move quite slowly. Which they do. They're not fast runners, are they? No. But they are,
0: No, unless.
1: they're actually very smart. They actually are potentially very smart because they have much bigger brains from mammals relative to their size.
0: They do. They have slightly larger brains than we'd expect for their size, so they're above the average for their body size. Even though they're slow, they disappear very quickly. It's one of the notable things people always say when they're following an echidna, and all of a sudden it's just gone, and they can't work out where it's gone when
1: Oh,
0: it
1: I
0: was
1: really agree with that.
0: moving slowly.
1: That's right. Not chased. I've watched a couple in the bush. You're quite right about that. They suddenly disappear on you.
0: They do. So they're very good at that. But yes, their brain is really, really interesting. And it's not just because it's a little bit, because it is a bit larger. I mean, I guess people thought that echidnas, because they thought they were primitive and, more like a reptile than they were like a mammal, they thought they wouldn't be very smart. But in actual fact, it turns out that they are quite smart. They've got very good memories, very long memories. And I guess the interesting thing about the echidna brain, it's quite wrinkled like ours is, so which indicates that there's a lot of, cortical matter on the outside, which is, the bit we used to think with. But the interesting thing is that your brain, most of it is taken up with designated tasks, to work your fingers or your legs or, different your ears or different parts of your body and your senses. But then you have a part of your brain that's not allocated to any specific body part or function. And that in us is the part of the brain that we use for thinking and planning and strategy and those sorts of things. So we think of them
1: Or
0: as.
1: studying kidneys.
0: Yeah, I'm studying your kidneys. That's right. But the part that part of that unallocated thinking part of the brain in the echidnas is actually takes up a bigger amount of space, but percentage-wise, than ours does. So they've got a bigger thinking brain for their size than a human does, which raises the question of what is it they're thinking about? And nobody really knows what they're doing
1: Come
0: with
1: on,
0: that brain
1: Danielle,
0: power.
1: you've had a bit of a chat with the kidneys.
0: Yeah, no.
1: Listen, you spiky so and so, what are you thinking of? What are you thinking?
0: It's a great mystery, and there's nothing in an echidna, like, because echidnas are anteaters, and they have particular life habits that they share with other anteaters. Other anteaters don't have big brains, it's not anteating that makes them smart.
1: We're Aussies.
0: So,
1: We're Aussies.
0: yeah,
1: We're Aussies. We're smarter.
0: that is
1: Danielle,
0: probably
1: look,
0: something to do with it.
1: time has beaten us, so we'll have to put our echidna back on the shelf. Someone said they lost an echidna in the back of their car, and they had to take the whole seat out to get it out. All right, we better go. The book is called "The Enigmatic Echidna: Secrets of the World's Most Curious Creature." Our guest has been Danielle Clode, who's been very generous with their time. Thanks, Danielle.
0: My pleasure. Thank you so much for having me, and such great questions from everybody. It's been
1: Here,
0: fun.
1: here's the news.
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6: ABC News with David Rollins. One expert says the Australian government has little choice but to allow some women and children linked to former Islamic State fighters to return because they are Australian citizens.

The four women, along with nine children and grandchildren, left Syria's Al-Raj refugee camp last month and are expected to arrive tomorrow night using Australian passports. The federal police says that some will be arrested and charged, while others will remain under investigation. Lowy Institute research fellow Dr. Roger Shanahan says the

0: Australian, then they have a right and ability to return to Australia. As far as we know, it's a one-way travel document, so they're able to come back to Australia, but it doesn't mean that they can leave once they're here or go anywhere else.
1: US President Donald Trump says the military operation against Iran will end if Iran agrees to a proposal. But if they don't, bombing will resume. John O. Wakeley has more.
2: Taking to social media, the US president says if Iran agrees to give, quote, what has been agreed to, Operation Epic Fury will be at an end, and the Strait of Hormuz would be open to all traffic, including Iranian shipments. US media is reporting that Washington is awaiting a response from Iran on a 14-point, one-page memorandum of understanding that would formally end the war, unblock shipping in the Strait, and put a pause on Iranian nuclear enrichment. It comes after Donald Trump paused a three-day-old naval mission to escort ships out of the strait, citing progress in peace talks. Iran is yet to comment on the proposal.
1: First Nations peak body Snake is calling for an urgent investigation into what it says is the leaking of confidential child protection information involving Kumanjai Little Baby. Felicity James reports.
3: Snake's chief executive, Catherine Little, says she was horrified to read details in national media today referring to confidential information about Kumanjai Little Baby and her family. In a statement this afternoon, she says the release of this information has only served to demonise a mother trying to keep herself and her children safe. She says while she's pleased to see the Northern Territory's Child Protection Minister, Robin Carl, asking questions about the actions of workers in her department, she urges her to also investigate any leaking of confidential child protection information.
1: A North Queensland jury has retired to consider its verdict in the Townsville trial of a Greyhound bus driver who was charged over a triple fatal Bruce Highway crash. Chloe Shimicki has the story.
4: After 4 days of evidence followed by closing arguments, Judge Anthony Rafter today gave the jury directions on how to weigh up the evidence in the trial of Peter Jason Cave. The 53-year-old pleaded not guilty to dangerous operation of a vehicle causing death following a fatal crash near Bowen in 2024. Judge Rafter told jurors that to find Mr. Cave guilty, the prosecution had to prove that he was fatigued, knew he was fatigued, and failed to manage his fatigue before the bus drifted into the lane of oncoming traffic, hitting a caravan.
1: A Victorian court has heard that a school principal has been too traumatised to return to work after being attacked by a knife-wielding teacher last year. Christian Silver has the details.
5: Keysborough Secondary College principal Aaron Sykes hasn't come back to work for 6 months after he was ambushed in his office. The magistrate's court heard the principal suffered injuries to his face and arm after teacher Kim Ramchin twice pinned him to the ground and tried to stab him with knives. The attack was halted when other teachers intervened. At the time, Ramchin had undiagnosed mental health issues, personal problems, and had learned his teaching contract wasn't being renewed. Today, he pleaded guilty to assault and intentionally causing injury. He'll be sentenced on Monday.
1: In sport, PNG Chiefs recruit Alex Johnston says the atmosphere will be crazy when the club plays its first home game in the NRL in 2028. The NRL's all-time leading try scorer Johnston has officially signed with the club on a one-year deal for its maiden season. The Papua New Guinean international says the players will experience something special when the Chiefs play in front of their home fans.
6: The first game, it'll be crazy, man. My first experience playing over there was nuts as a Kumul. And yeah, to have an actual NRL side that's, you know, the PNG Chiefs, I can only imagine it will be that and more.
1: This is ABC News.
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1: Yes, on ABC Local Radio. This is Nightlife. Philip Clark with you. Hello, how are you? Good to be with you. We're right across the country. Second hour of the program. It's 11:06, 9:06 in WA. South Australia and the Territory, 24 to 11. Hi to everyone. Right through the Pacific as well. Hope you enjoyed that last hour on echidnas. She was good, wasn't she, Danielle Claude? I'll put that up as a podcast. And you can listen to it or send it on to somebody or listen to it in the car on your way home at a time of your choosing, all right? So that'll be up on a bit later on after the program's finished, once we get all these things done. 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You can stream. You'll be able to stream it on our website to abc.net.au/nightlife. All right? Echidnas with Danielle Claude. Via the ABC Listen app. Check it out. Coming up, Nightlife News Breakdown. We've got Economics of the Environment, and we're going to talk baking shortbread. No, shortbread. What am I talking about? We're going to be talking baking sourdough with Mara Rapani in this hour as well. Hope's still remaining high in Washington that there might be some progress on ending the war in Iran. There does seem to be things happening. And as I say, if there's a movement on it, we'll let you know. But Iran and the US do seem to be closer to a deal on ending the war. All right, let's kick everything off with the Nightlife News Breakdown.
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1: Time for Nightlife News Breakdown. Treasurer Jim Chalmers has been hitting back at assertions that the federal government's planning to further stoke inflationary pressures in next Tuesday's budget, as well as continuing to play down the role of government spending as a cause of yesterday's decision to raise interest rates. The RBA, of course, lifted the cash rate, as we know, by 0.25 percentage points to 4.35% on Tuesday. Its third consecutive rate hike this year. 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
2: The budget won't be pumping a lot of extra stimulus into the economy. In fact, overall, we'll be winding back spending in the budget. We've made that clear already. We are managing the budget in the most responsible way we can, and that's because we understand and acknowledge these inflationary pressures, which were in our economy before the war in Iran, but the war in Iran has made them much, much worse. And part of the budget's objectives is to respond to those price pressures that people are under.
1: Jim Chalmers, he also dismissed a fresh warning from the RBA governor on the risk of cost of living handouts stoking inflation as the Albanese government considers a one-off cash boost for Australian workers in next week's federal budget. Treasurer is keen to point to the oil shock and related price rises resulting from the Middle East conflict. But the opposition insists that the problems were there before the war began. This is the Deputy Opposition Leader, Jane Hume, making that point this morning.
3: The second sentence of the Statement of Monetary Policy said that inflation was too high prior to the oil shock from the Middle East crisis. That's because our economy is weak. When our economy is weak, it means that we are more susceptible to international shocks. That's Labor's economy.
1: Well, joining us tonight for Nightlife News Breakdown is Michael Mpasko, independent commentator. Of course, Michael, good evening to you. Welcome back.
4: A pleasure to speak to you, Phil.
1: Now, you're a close observer of the Reserve Bank and its decision-making processes. How are you viewing the reasoning behind the rate rise? And what's Michelle Bullock revealed and what she said to explain the decision?
4: Look, it was a more interesting performance by the governor at the media conference on Tuesday. There were a couple of things happening at once. She did go a bit further than the RBA normally does on pandering to that constant campaign by a couple of the obvious suspects in mainstream media and the opposition, of course, of fiscal policy, government spending is a factor. But, Jane Hume is making a lot out of very little because the governor specifically said at one stage in reply to a question that maybe they wouldn't have had to increase rates if it wasn't for Trump's war. She didn't call it Trump's war. I'm doing that. But, that sort of on one hand but on the other is a symptom of just how impossibly volatile and uncertain the situation is. Mm. So maybe it's best to look at it as the RBA giving us

0: bit more space, which is something she also said, that by having this third rate rise and not necessarily plotting for another, she didn't quite say it's now wait and watch, but words to that effect, that this means they're in a position where if things turn really bad, they could cut rates. Whereas if things go all right, if the best case scenario is there, and it's still not great, but the best of the three scenarios that put out comes true, and the Strait of Hormuz does open up at some stage sooner rather than later, we hopefully will have inflation back in the band, and we can all breathe a little bit easier. But it you know, you wouldn't want to be the Reserve Bank for quids. As someone else has said it, that, you know, central banks, everyone remembers their mistakes and everyone forgets what they get right. And the Reserve Bank is in a difficult position, as the whole world is right now, knowing what the heck is happening. They do very strongly suspect, and for very good reason, that we are having a bit of a surge in inflation caused by fuel prices and the secondary effects of that. So here they are tightening up a little and officially now regard interest rates as being restrictive, as squeezing the economy. And that means lower growth, higher unemployment, but pressure not to let price rises run away again.
1: You see the statement of monetary policy in the light of the current housing crisis is a pretty dismal document. What are you noticing there?
0: It is extremely dismal. Cameron Murray, who's an interesting economist when it comes to his views on housing, perhaps the best economist with his views on housing, actually had a good line on Twitter, which was, so the Reserve Bank thinks it'll reduce inflation by discouraging people from buying houses and building them. And tucked away and getting very little notice, if any, in the official forecast put out on Tuesday, was the Reserve Bank thinks our investment in dwellings, i.e. building housing, while we've got this dreadful housing crisis, is going to be smaller and then turn negative. The Reserve Bank says that our dwelling investment is growing by 3.8% this financial year, which ends in 2 months. Next financial year, it's only going to be 1%. And the year after, it's going to go backwards by 1.1%.
1: Yeah, idea.
0: Now that for me is appalling, because it is the housing crisis that is really at the core of our cost of living crisis. Okay, fuel prices are up. They hopefully will come down. But it is the cost of housing, the cost of renting, that is the underlying trauma for people when the cost of housing is so much greater than wages. And there was another, if I don't get too technical here, there was another tough little paragraph tucked away in those 75 pages of the Statement of Monetary Policy, and that was an observation that first home buyer loan commitments in March were around 11% higher than in September 2025, but that largely reflected an increase in the average loan size rather than the number of new loans, because that government policy of the 5% deposit scheme that was introduced in October did cause a surge in first home buyer activity, but also pushed up prices of the sorts of places that first home buyers own.
1: All right. Look, back to fuel security. Australia's onshore fuel reserves, that was subject of an announcement today, they're going to be expanded to at least 50 days under a $10 billion energy and fertiliser security package to, supposedly, in the government's words, future-proof supply. The PM announced the suite of measures this morning. He said Tuesday's budget will include money to ensure fuel stock holdings can be increased. This is the Prime Minister.
2: $3.2 billion to establish a government-owned Australian fuel security reserve of around 1 billion litres to increase long-term diesel and aviation fuel supply and storage, in combination with an increase to the minimum stockholding obligation.
1: Opposition leader Angus Taylor thought the mandatory stock obligation should be at least 60 days' worth.

0: what sort of a stable world we're going to have, we would know. But that 90 days figure is the recommendation by the International Energy Agency. Given our isolation, given the distances in this country, you'd want to have more rather than less. But it's also another cost that has to be weighed.
1: Network. She explained that the project had been pushed forward by the coalition, but when Labor came to power, they had a few unwelcome surprises.
2: When we came to government, we inherited a project that had been started without having any of the planning work done, any idea about where it was going to start and finish, and it was frankly underfunded. The first thing the board of the ARTC network, who was building Inland Rail at the time, said when they came to see me is this is going to need a lot more money, and when I asked how much, they couldn't tell me, which is a pretty dire position for an infrastructure minister to be in with an infrastructure project.
1: Opposition leader Angus Taylor said he wasn't happy either that the project had been terminated.
3: If you can get trucks off the road, it helps everybody. But Labor has shown it's completely incompetent when it comes to managing these big projects. Look, we'll look at the detail of where it's at, what they're proposing, but, you know, frankly, this is a huge disappointment.
1: Yes, the whole idea was to get trucks off the road by providing a new and more invigorated rail network. There are other people disappointed. The man sometimes referred to as the father of Inland Rail says successive governments have mismanaged plans for the Melbourne to Brisbane link over the past three decades. Greenlink Australia's Everald Compton says his private company's long been working on ways to further connect the line to the Queensland port of Gladstone.
4: We know that the freight coming from Gladstone will actually make Inland Rail profitable once we connect up. Governments of all colours have stuffed up this project from the start. After 30 years of working, I'm not going to let this fall away.
1: Yeah, Michael, I don't know, this country has a history of these things. Was this always a bit pie in the sky, a dream that it always cost too much? $45 billion to connect it from Parkes to Melbourne to Brisbane. Was it ever going to work?
0: Oh, Philip, you know, a billion here, a billion there. One of these days you're going to get to some serious money. look, the idea is certainly sound, but like any idea, you've got to have a business case that stacks up. And the idea of getting those trucks off the road from Melbourne to Brisbane. Melbourne's a major port. Brisbane is a fast-growing city and is also potentially an earlier port on some routes, is a good idea if you can do it at an affordable price. What is left, you know, it does seem, well, this is odd. You're going to have this flash freight line that goes from Melbourne to Parkes in the middle of New South Wales. What it actually does do is link up over to Perth. So that freight from Melbourne to Perth and vice versa will be better served, because that's the join up on the run to Perth on the national grid, rail line grid. The missing link to Brisbane, the important thing there will be to reserve the corridor, because at some stage it might make financial sense. The bit about going to Gladstone, though, that really was crazy pie in the sky, and there was a political reason for it. That was an idea of Barnaby Joyce's, and the coalition, the Liberal Party, gave in on it when Joyce was in charge of the National Party, because it was conditioned for getting the National Party not to blow up the potential net zero by 2050 deal that the Liberals wanted to have.
1: Yes, there's a bit of blame shifting going on too. I mean, the former Nationals leader David Littleproud put out a press statement today saying that it was Barnaby Joyce's fault. Barnaby is, of course, now defected to One Nation, and David Littleproud was putting the finger on him, saying when the Deputy Prime Minister Barnaby Joyce selected the Queensland corridor, it was routed through flood-prone land that was always going to require hundreds of millions of dollars in additional engineering. That decision condemned the project to 10 years of revised environmental impact statements, planning setbacks, and ultimately a cost blowout of $45 billion. I mean, Mr. Littleproud wants the project to be supported by the coalition, but by a different route. Some interesting blame attribution here, Michael, I suspect.
0: Look, nothing like being a traitor to a party to make sure that party is forever coming after you. That extension by Barnaby to Gladstone was crazy stuff. It was going to suit a few would-be coal

0: miners in the Surat Basin to make the whole system pay. I don't know about that. But, you know, we also do have a history of giving up corridors that should be reserved for the future. In Sydney, where I live, you know, there was a corridor reserved for rail to the Northern Beaches that at some stage in political history, some developers convinced some government to scrap it and hand over the land.
1: Hmm.
0: And you always wonder about developers and governments that make deals like that.
1: Yes. Just finally before we go, Michael Pascoe is our guest leading the Nightlife News Breakdown tonight. With the budget planning upset by the Middle East conflict, what are you expecting? I mean, there's widespread expectation here is that the government, this is the opportunity for some reform. It's the second budget of the second term. They need to get on with it. There needs to be big changes. What are you expecting? Anything like that?
0: Look, you don't have to be an old professional skeptic to wonder about all the spin and the leaks and the nudges and the winks that have been going on for the past couple of months about the reform, about having capital gains tax discount trimmed, about doing something with negative gearing, to think there's a lot of work going on here that won't be revolutionary, but will be a small step that the public's already in favour of. Look, I'll give credit here to the Fin Review's Phil Khoury, who had a column last week pointing out that this government does change by osmosis. It waits for other people, economists, think tanks, commentators, whatever, to make the case for something. And then when the public's on side, it'll come along and do it. And the case has been made by a whole pile of people for trimming the capital gains tax discount and for reining in negative gearing. So, you know, it's not high-risk politics. It's coming after the public with a little bit of a fiddle when there are some massive tough tax reform that we should be looking at, and I don't think that's going to be there. But, you know, this will be a test of the government's integrity. Are they there to stay there for another term, or are they prepared to spend some political capital? Because on what's been indicated, they're not spending political capital, because they look at where the votes are now and there are more young people than old people who might be affected, and therefore it's politics.
1: Mm. Just speaking of the politics in that sense, I mean, they'll inevitably be accused of breaking an election promise. Are they going to lose much skin over that, do you think?
0: I don't think so, because I think the Australian public believes what politicians do, not what they say. And they have the precedent of, again, doing something that was obvious to everyone and was popular with nearly everyone on the Stage 3 tax cuts, when they broke that promise to give tax cuts to more people on average incomes rather than mainly to people on above average incomes. That was politically successful. They got away with it. Same thing's going to happen here.
1: Yeah.
0: The missed opportunity that, again, would be definitely politically successful if they did fix up some of the rorting of the PRRT, the tax on offshore gas exports, that has massive political approval by the population, but not of the West Australian government or a couple of gas companies, and they're not doing that.
1: Mm. All right, Michael, terrific to have your time and thoughts too. Appreciate it. Thank you.
0: Thank you.
1: Michael Pascoe, independent commentator, filing for Michael West Media and author of The Summertime of Our Dreams.
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1: Yeah, Norm from Inglewood says $45 billion. It's a drop in the proverbial when you compare the spend on AUKUS submarines. Yeah, that's true. But look at the map of Australia. This is the railway that's got to Parkes. I think all the money is on the approaches into Brisbane. I think there's a massive amount of money that's required there. But it's one of those projects that has all kinds of benefits, but it's not going to get built, and you don't think it's going to get built in anytime soon either. We might talk about it in the last hour of the program, in issues of the day, by the way. Rail projects that train tracks to nowhere in Australia, and rail generally.

0: In our issues of the day, the last hour of the program, let's have a chat to Ian Verinder about what's going on with home batteries.
1: Economics.
0: Joining us for a look this week at Business and Finance News is the ABC's Chief Business Reporter, Ian Verinder. Ian, good evening to you. Welcome back.
2: Good to be here, Phil.
0: Let's talk about something other than interest rates. Yeah. Good idea. All right. Look, household batteries. The federal government launched a scheme to rebate the cost of installing household batteries. It's been, I think it's fair to say, wildly successful. So much so that the government's had to wind back the scheme a little bit. Tell me how it's going.
2: Well, it's, as you said, wildly successful. That's an understatement. I mean, it was too successful for its own good. I think they installed about 250,000 batteries in the space of the first few months of it operating. Now, that first phase has since ended because of its popularity, and it inadvertently allowed pretty much everybody, regardless of the size of the battery you were getting, to get the same level, the same percentage off at the cost of your battery. So obviously, the bigger the battery you got, the bigger the discount you got. So what they're doing now, they've got a kind of a three-tiered subsidy program that goes in. So I think up to about 13 kilowatt hours, you still get the full subsidy. Mm-hmm. There's another level beyond that where you get a little bit less, about 50% of it, and then another level beyond that where it gets up to into the 40 kilowatt territory where it's not much of a discount. So if you want a really big battery from now on, you're going to have to pay for it. But those smaller ones, which is perfectly acceptable for households.
0: Well, a smaller one basically knocks most of the electricity bill out,
2: yeah,
0: doesn't it?
2: Yeah, absolutely. Yeah. Look, interestingly, this has all come about just as the energy market operator has released its quarterly report. And there's been some fundamental changes to the way our electricity system is now operating, and that batteries are starting to have a major impact on our electricity system, and particularly in the future, I think it's going to have a big impact on the way electricity is priced. Because for the first time that I can remember, gas is no longer the price-setting mechanism for electricity. So up until...
0: Explain what you mean by that.
2: Well, what's happened, I mean, in the old days, if you cast your mind back, when we had coal-fired power generators, and they were pretty much the only things we had, you had coal and then a little bit of gas. And coal provided about 80, 85% of our electricity needs. Mm-hmm. And you might recall that they would produce it. You can't turn coal generators down very much or off. That's why they're called base load. It's not because they provide a stable load. It's because you can't turn them down. Mm. And so during the night, remember, they offered this thing off-peak because they had all this electricity they were churning out. So they lowered the price overnight and people got their water boiled, and that was the way it worked. As the coal-fired generators have come out of the system, you've needed to, and renewables have come into the system, renewables really come at a peak during the middle of the day when solar is really pumping out a lot of electricity. So the cost of electricity through the middle of the day has been dirt cheap. And overnight, it's been quite expensive because they're not producing anymore. And so we were then expanding our gas-fired generators, which you can push on and off with a button. Mm. And they were providing the electricity during the period when there wasn't much around. So it was gas which became the marginal price setter. And so the price of gas was basically directing what was happening with electricity prices. And one of the big reasons we had that huge surge in electricity prices over the past few years was that after Russia invaded Ukraine, the price of gas shot up. And so every time you push that button at night to, generate electricity, it was costing a fortune. Well, what AEMA has basically come out and said is that, gas is no longer the price setter, it's batteries. Because what batteries, and what we're talking about, not just home batteries, but, grid scale batteries, they're storing that power that's surging into the system through the middle of the day. They're putting it aside.
0: This is the grid scale batteries, aren't they?
2: And home batteries. Home batteries are, providing batteries for the individuals who have them, but you can also hook yourself up to energy providers where you can actually now sell your power back into the system late at night. So it's tending to stabilise that flow of energy that was coming into the system.
0: Because this was the problem, wasn't it?

0: Well, this is the problem, wasn't it? That's right. The big dip when the sun wasn't shining.
1: Yeah.
0: Because I think during the day, actually, the electricity sometimes went negative.
1: It did. There was so much just pouring into the system. Mm. So the rise of batteries is having a major impact. And so AEMO is essentially saying that, you know, basically batteries are now setting the price and gas isn't. And in fact, it's renewables have hit a record for providing our electricity, up to 46% of the nation's electricity in the March quarter.
0: And was provided by renewables.
1: Yeah, that's from renewables. And here's another little nugget from this report as well. It says when it comes to gas, it dropped to 24% from the same period last year. So it's basically gas-fired generation recorded its lowest average for any quarter since the fourth quarter of 1999. So that's the extent to which we're not using gas. And so batteries are replacing the gas into the system. Now, you might, we've had all these debates for years about what's the cheapest form of electricity. And people have said, well, it's renewables. No, we should stick with coal. Let's go down the nuclear path. And every major study from every reputable investment bank, either CSIRO, everyone has always said, if you can get renewables and you can firm it up, in other words, if you can get the energy and you can store it and distribute it during the over the course of the day, that is the cheapest form of energy. Mm. And it is coming to pass, it would seem.
0: So that's right. The percentage of Australian households with panels on the roof is now over 40%, I think, isn't it?
1: Yeah, that's right. So Australia's actually had the biggest uptake of solar than any other nation in the world. Yeah. Not surprisingly. I mean, we've got a lot of sunshine here, so it's crazy not to do it, really. And it does give you a bit of an indication of how Australians really do feel about renewable energy, because so many have embraced it individually.
0: Do we know what percentage of households have batteries now?
1: It's a lot less than that,
0: and
1: that's primarily because just as the cost of solar panels just fell off a cliff during the early 2000s and up to around about 2010, the same thing is starting to happen with batteries now as well. And this program that the government's put out to actually, you know, install a battery on your house is, you know, we're getting flooded with batteries from China. They're all made in China. That's just the way it is. Even the well-known American company that has cars also has their batteries made in China as well. So,
0: yeah, that's right. I think the last time we spoke to Finn Peacock from SolarQuotes here on the program, he was suggesting, I think, that an average 8 kilowatt setup for a house, I think, with a battery was between $10,000 and $16,000.
1: Really?
0: So, you know, which was much way cheaper than it used to be.
1: Hmm.
0: So, yeah, the argument's always been about whether the grid can actually, how much the grid can actually take of all this. You know, this idea that the entire grid could be panels and batteries.
1: Yeah.
0: At this stage, the grid's not able to do that, is it?
1: It is doing it. You've got anyone with a battery or with solar. I mean, I've had solar on my roof for years.
0: Mm.
1: And, I've noticed that I'm producing enough power from my rooftop, and I don't have a big solar system at all, but I'm producing enough to be able to last me through the day.
0: Mm.
1: But unfortunately, it's all going off. I'm paying up to, 93 cents or something a kilowatt hour to the power company, and they're rebating me about five cents. And so, you know, in that kind of situation, you look at it and you go, well, it stacks up to get a battery in that case, you know.
0: Mm.
1: And this is the way a lot of people are looking at it. And you know, the power companies have made a lot of money over a long period of time by doing this. And it's probably going to have to change their business practices to be able to keep up.
0: I was going to say, this is going to create a problem down the track, isn't it, on who maintains the grid? Because if they're not making any money out of selling electricity anymore,
1: you still have to pay for a grid connection, though.
0: That's true.
1: And, you know, the power companies don't support the grid. So the grid operator is a different company altogether.
0: Yeah, that's right.
1: And you pay for that access on your power bill. If you have a quick look at it, you're paying, you know, your off-peak and all the rest of it, but there'll be a charge at the bottom, which is a set daily fee. I think it's a bit over a dollar a day or something like that. It's under $2 a day. I know that much.
0: Mm.
1: So that's what you pay to be connected to the grid. There was a report last week, though, I think, that suggested that anybody with a battery had to pay a $3,000 fee or something, which I don't think the energy minister was particularly happy about, because here he is trying to encourage people to have batteries.

0: And clearly, it's now starting to, you know, redistribute that that power storage over the course of the entire
1: day. I wonder how much the penetration of batteries could get to. I mean, obviously, you know, the increasing densification of Australian cities means people don't have freestanding houses in so much. There's a lot of apartments.
0: Yeah.
1: And panels and batteries don't really work in apartments.
0: No, they don't. That's a problem. I mean, I have seen pilot programs, though, where you've got community batteries. It's worked in a couple of country towns, and it's possible that they could extend it to that kind of level, I guess, in the future. And this is the other problem too. If you're living in an apartment and you've got an electric vehicle, well, you need to have the infrastructure in place to be able to charge your car up. You know, clearly this is the way we're going at the moment.
1: Yeah, it is.
0: But, you know, look, I think given during the course of the last election where we had the opposition really pushing down that path of nuclear power and not believing the CSIRO's studies, where the CSIRO's essentially came out and said, look, you know, renewables are the cheapest form of generation. You just need to be able to, you know, firm up that energy. You need to be able to make sure you can store it and distribute it when you need it. So rather than just, you know, on when it's being produced, and that clearly is coming to pass. But it really was quite a nasty debate that we had during that course about what is the more expensive and, you know, what's the best way to go forward.
1: Renewables are cheapest. It's just, I mean, that's evident now.
0: Well, you don't pay for the fuel, you know. And I mean, if you think about it, you know, coal is really stored solar energy.
1: Yeah.
0: So is oil. But, I mean, it just depends whether you want to, and it's which makes it renewable energy. It just means, do you want to wait around for a couple of million years while you put it underground and, you know, compress it and make sure. And then, of course, it creates nasty chemicals in the air once you burn it and release that energy. So. You know?
1: Interesting. We are in the middle of a big, big revolution. All right, Ian, good to talk. Thank you.
0: Thanks, Phil.
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1: Yeah, Cedric and Wollongong says, just wondering whether the high-rise apartments will ever have solar panels enough to supply many apartments. Yeah, I don't know, Cedric. There's a way to go with all of that. All right, we've got some info on baking sourdough straight after Jewel.

0: and You Were Meant for Me. Jimmy likes it. Dad of Three in Lane Cove. Good on you, Jimmy. All righty. Have you ever baked sourdough? Have you ever thought about it? Have you thought not on your Nelly? All right, Mara Rapani would like to change her mind, all right? So listen closely. Oh, by the way, the Dow Jones is up by over 1%, by the way. The stock market's just opened in New York. On news that it looks as though, there is some progress being made on peace talks with Iran, and the market's reacted accordingly.
1: Food.
0: Remember how during COVID everyone was very keen to give baking a go, with plenty trying their hand at baking the perfect sourdough. It became an obsession. It was interesting to see that when we had some time in our hands, our communities all over the world were expressing the deep satisfaction they got out of making sourdough bread in their own kitchens and tending to starter cultures as if they were newborn infants. Was all over social media as well. People were not only posting their creations, but quizzing more experienced bakers for their secrets. And Mara Rapani was no different. Mara's a cooking teacher and co-founder of the Village Dreaming Permaculture Farm and facilitator of the Auto Cooking School workshop. She was following a Facebook page dedicated to sourdough bakers, seeing the questions people were asking, and she became increasingly curious about how you perfect sourdough baking. Because although it seems simple with very few ingredients, it's not that simple. The result of all her research is now a book, The Baker's Percentage, Sourdough Baking Made Easy. More importantly, Mara joins us this evening. Mara, good evening to you. Welcome to Nightlife.
2: Thank you for having me on your show.
0: You say the book came about through serendipity. How did it all happen again?
2: Well, actually, just to say that I've been baking for almost 20 years, so sourdough baking's been in my life for a very, very long time, thanks to a dear friend.
0: Okay.
2: But the book was serendipity because I happened to attend a yoga class a couple of years ago, and I had met a woman there who I discovered was an editor, and took her number in case I could put it to use at some stage. And then a couple of years later, found myself putting it to use with this book called The Baker's Percentage.
0: I wonder whether you've missed the crest of the wave though, Mara, because people were obsessed about sourdough during the pandemic. I wonder whether people have moved on. I mean, it's an ancient loaf, but was it a passing fad, do you think?
2: Absolutely not, because I do sourdough bread baking classes and they're booked out. So the suggestion is that it's deeply loved. It's not a trend. It tends to be something that stays, because bread is a staple food and people love bread. So it doesn't tend to go. And even though sourdough is a little bit more complex to make than commercially yeasted bread, it's not that much more complex. It's actually so darn rewarding, which is why I'm still baking 20 years on.
0: It's delicious bread, sourdough, when made well. And it can sometimes not be if it's not made well. And when I said it sounds simple, because it is, it's only flour. It doesn't have any yeast in it. Well, it does have yeast in a way, doesn't it? It's a wild yeast, but this is the starter culture. Now, to make sourdough, you need to start.

0: Starter and you need flour. Tell me about the starter. What is it?
1: Thank you. Yeah, the starter is just flour that you wet with water
0: Yeah.
1: and allow it to ferment. And that's all it is. That's what's also really simple about it. I left out some flour outside by mistake because I was making a kind of a damper for another class I run. Went back to it a week later and it had completely fermented. So making a starter is pretty simple. If you don't have time to make a starter, you can ask your local community. Social media is incredible like that because you just put a call out for something and 100 people will respond.
0: Sure. Okay. Let's say how we make one. How would we make one? How much flour do we need
1: Yes,
0: to make a start?
1: simply put, grab a jar, put a cup of flour in it of any choice.
0: A
1: If you've got a little bit
0: cup
1: of
0: of flour. What,
1: grain,
0: just plain flour?
1: yes, you can choose plain flour or whole grain flour. You
0: Do we
1: can
0: need
1: actually
0: the
1: work with
0: baking
1: plain
0: flour? Do we need the strong flour, the baking flour, or not?
1: is ideal, yes. It is a great idea to have a strong a baker's flour, a bread baker's flour. I wouldn't let that stop you either as a beginning because you're learning, and so you can even just start with any. Basically, all flour will ferment.
0: Right.
1: So all flour is naturally coated in yeast and bacteria, and that yeast and bacteria, while the flour is dry, nothing, they can't do anything to the flour. But the moment you wet the flour, it starts to ferment the flour. In other words, it starts to break it down, digest it, and produce lactic acid, acetic acid, carbon dioxide, and a little bit of ethanol. And the carbon dioxide is the raising agent. It's the
0: Sure.
1: bit that makes the bread rise.
0: Okay, so we've got a cup of flour. How much water do we put in?
1: And a cup of water.
0: So
1: And
0: one
1: one
0: cup of
1: teaspoon
0: flour,
1: of
0: one cup of water. Do we put a lid on the jar or not?
1: only to keep insects out because I'll be attracted to it after a couple of days. But otherwise, even though the anaerobic happens just by the fact that you submerged flour in
0: Okay.
1: water.
0: So how long
1: It
0: do we
1: makes
0: leave
1: it really
0: how long do we leave
1: well.
0: it for?
1: And that's the bit that it varies according to how warm your house is because it is temperature dependent. If you're in Europe at -5 degrees and your house is cold, it'll take longer than if you're in Australia in a cool temperate climate or sort of a tropical climate. So if you're up north, it'll ferment very quickly. But it's always hard to say exactly how quickly. It could be 2 or 3 days, and for others, it could be almost, well, actually, no, the fermentation happened fairly quickly. It's just hard to notice it. So it
0: Right.
1: takes a little while for you to notice it's happened, and you need to feed it after about after about 24 hours. Give it a
0: Hang on,
1: little
0: hang on,
1: feed.
0: hang on. Feed it with what?
1: Feed it with more flour and more water.
0: Okay, but how do we know when it's ready?
1: Because it'll show you, it'll tell you, because there'll be all these bubbles through it. At first, it'll be really flat, nothing happening. And if you smell it, the moment you make it, take a smell, and it'll just smell like wet flour. But then after a couple of days, you'll start to notice it has a little bit of acidity, a little bit of fragrance, and then you discard some. How much? I'm going to say half for now. Discard half. Feed it with half a cup of flour and half a cup of water because you can't keep doing 1-to-1 ratio, otherwise your jar will get too full. And then watch it as do that over several days until you start to see bubbles of air throughout the flour mix.
0: Right. And then it's ready to go, is it?
1: Then it's ready to go. Yes.
0: Okay, so what do we do then? We mix that starter into flour and knead the loaf, do we?
1: Yes, think of it now that starter. Actually tend to call it, but that's another conversation. But then we use the word starter for now. But essentially, starter, think of it as commercial yeast. That's what it's like. It's just more complex. That just has more different yeasts in it and a greater amount of bacteria in it. While commercial yeast is only just the one yeast species. But essentially, you take some out, usually 20% of the recipe. So the book is called The Baker's Percentage because you usually would start with an amount of flour that you want to work with. Let's say it's a kilo to make that simple. A kilo of flour, to that you would add 20% leaven, which is 200 grams. So the baker's percentage states Every other ingredient is a percentage.

0: percentage of the total flour you're using.
1: Right.
0: And it's 20%. The amount of water you will add to your recipe is often 70%, and the amount of salt you would add to your bread recipe is almost always 2%. And that helps you to create your own recipes.
1: Okay, so then we knead this is important. We have to mix and knead the loaf, and then we have to wait for it to rise again, don't we?
0: Yes, love that. So, yeah, the first stage is mixing and so that those four separate ingredients, water, starter, salt, and flour, combine to make a dough. We often rest it, walk away, do something else around the house or your office work, rest it, come back, then do a knead. Often you'll do two set kneads with a rest in between. Kneading is just stretching. You're just stretching the dough. And the more you stretch it, the more elastic it becomes and the more aerated your bread becomes. And then let it rest again to do a bulk fermentation, which simply means that you leave it to do its first ferment. That usually takes a minimum of 4 hours.
1: Okay. Then we divide what? Then we divide it up into a loaf or loaves.
0: Yes,
1: And
0: that's right. So if you
1: then we would do we then knead and rise again?
0: Well, we so after the bulk fermentation, yes, as you said, you divide it. If you're doing more than one loaf, you divide it into the amounts that you're doing, and then you shape it. So you shape it to a round boule or batard, or you put it at the tin shape. You're tightening up dough, shaping it to so that it can rise in the shape that you've given it, and you do what's called proof, which is a second ferment.
1: Right. And how long does that take?
0: And then that takes at least usually around 2 hours.
1: Okay.
0: So again, during that time you get on with life and do other things, and then you come back to it, and then you put the oven on and you bake. And it usually takes around 30 to 5 minutes.
1: Okay. And
0: So the one, yes,
1: I mean,
0: no, go ahead.
1: it sounds complicated. I mean, it sort of is a little bit complicated to get together, but in lots of ways, their steps are quite simple, aren't they?
0: They are. And I don't want to be obsessive about the fact that but I also want to just emphasize that once you get it, once you get what you're doing,
1: Yeah.
0: I'm inspired, and in my foreword, I thank my dear friend who's back in South Australia, who's a professional artist and exhibiting works and seeing works all around the world. And she got me into baking. She's been baking for longer than me, and she's running a very vibrant business. She's a mum, and but she's been baking all that time because once you understand what to do, it just fits in.
1: And the thing is, of course, that the result is well, hopefully, well, almost always actually delicious, isn't it? I mean, there's something about sourdough bread that slightly tart, sour, yeasty kind of feel to it, which feels quite sustaining, doesn't it?
0: So yeah, that's the other lovely thing, actually, what you said, that tartness is a choice. So you can choose to have a bread that is sour, or you can actually choose to make sourdough bread that's not sour at all. And it's an important thing to note, so that anyone who doesn't like sourness can choose to make sourdough bread without the sourness. Because
1: How do you do that?
0: the way you manage the leaven, the way you feed, or sorry, the starter, we'll use the word starter for now for simplicity, but the way you feed it, how often you feed it, or whether you use the fridge to slow down fermentation. So essentially, the way you manage fermentation in the starter determines whether it's sour or not sour at all. And again, the book describes those different ways because I really wanted people to know that there are so many ways of managing your leaven. Often people are given the impression that they have to feed and discard every day, and I want to say, no, you absolutely don't need to do that. And if I thought I needed to do that, I wouldn't be baking still because life would get, other parts of my life would get in the way of that.
1: It's have a go at it. It is very good fun. I've had a go at it and with some success too. Mara Rapani has been my guest, the creator of the Baker's Percentage. All right, it's worth a look, Mara. I hope it's inspired you to get going. Mara, good evening to you. Thanks for joining us.
0: Thank you for your time.
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1: Yes, Jeff and Led from Bankstown say, yeah, Phil, all very well. I believe it would be easier to go to the bakery, buy the sourdough bread from there. Yes. But I love your guest's enthusiasm, says Led, but still, I'll think I'll just go to the shop. Oh, well, that's true. You can always do that. But that's the thing about making it yourself, isn't it? Because when you make it yourself and at least it comes out even half right, you think, this is the greatest stuff I've ever eaten. Look at this. And then you do worse things like force it onto your friends as well. You have to be polite. Still, you can get a good result. You can get a pretty good result with sourdough. You try it. All right, we've got news coming up. And then, guess what? We've got the mighty challenge. 1-300-800-222 is the number if you'd like to have a crack. All right, 25 questions in 5 categories. Some texts about rail and the Inland Rail thing and all of that. I'll tell you what, we'll do that in the last hour of the program, what should happen with the Inland Rail project and indeed other rail projects too. But the mighty challenge is next. 1-300-800-222. Grab a line. There are lines free. You might win tonight. You never know. Coming up.
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0: ABC News with David Rollins. The Syrian government has told the ABC that the Australian government was the deciding factor in the departure of an ISIS-linked cohort of Australians. Nick Parmeter has more.
1: An official has told the ABC the Australian government was responsible for the nearly two-week delay of the group leaving Damascus for Australia. The group of four women and nine children who have links to the Islamic State group are expected to arrive in Australia on Thursday night. The AFP has warned that some of the women will be arrested after they return to the country. The ABC revealed the group left Syria's Al-Roj refugee camp in late April, but was stuck in limbo in the Syrian capital. The Syrian government official says the ball was entirely in the court of the Australians and that they had to wait until the Australian government had put procedures in place to receive the women.
0: US President Donald Trump says that if Iran agrees to the latest US peace proposal, the American-Israeli military campaign will end and the Strait of Hormuz will reopen. It comes as Pakistani mediators say significant progress has been made in recent days, as the BBC's Caroline Hawley explains.
2: Donald Trump said he was pausing Project Freedom at Pakistan's request, and because, in his words, great progress had been made towards a complete and final agreement with Iran. Shahbaz Sharif declared himself very hopeful that a deal could be reached. According to the news service Axios, the US is working towards a one-page memo of understanding that would officially end the war and kick off a period of detailed negotiations, which would cover the Strait of Hormuz, Iran's nuclear program, and the lifting of US sanctions.
0: Iranian state media is reporting that the regime is currently reviewing the proposal. Lebanon's national news agency says that six people are being killed in the latest wave of Israeli airstrikes on eastern and southern areas of the country. Despite a ceasefire that is still nominally in force, the Israeli military has continued to carry out attacks that it says are on Hezbollah targets. There have also been clashes between Israeli forces and Hezbollah members in the south. More than 2,500 Lebanese have been killed since the conflict broke out at the beginning of March. The operator of a Jewish aged care service in Victoria has told the Royal Commission on Anti-Semitism and Social Cohesion that it's having to divert money away from care in order to cover security expenses in response to growing threats. Gavin Coote reports.
3: Gail Smith is the chief executive of Jewish Care Victoria, which runs three residential aged care homes in Melbourne. She's told the Commission since the October 7 attack, the organisation has recorded a sharp rise in anti-Semitic incidents, including a bomb threat and abusive letters. Ms Smith says they're spending almost $2 million a year on security.
4: That would otherwise be using that money for service delivery purposes.
3: She told the inquiry multiple applications for government grants to cover security expenses have been unsuccessful.

0: successful.
1: Queensland's Deputy Premier has slammed the federal government's decision to pare back the Inland Rail project. Here's state political reporter Jack Mackay.
2: The major freight line was expected to run from Melbourne to Brisbane, but the Commonwealth has revealed it'll now only fund the project so it reaches the regional New South Wales town of Parkes. It means the rail line won't come to Queensland. Deputy Premier Jared Blay has labelled the move short-sighted.
3: This inland rail would have taken hundreds of thousands of trucks off the road. It would have backed our agriculture and horticultural sector.
2: The federal government says an independent assessment found the cost of delivering the project in full would have reached more than $45 billion.
1: A man has been jailed until at least 2040 for the murder of his mother, who he set on fire. Melinda Hayter reports, and a warning that this story contains details that may distress some listeners.
4: Supreme Court Justice Julia Lonergan sentenced Shannon James Doble to 22 years and 9 months imprisonment over the January 2024 attack that stemmed from a disagreement over a jerry can of fuel at Bribery in central New South Wales. Doble's mother, 65-year-old Neryl, received burns to 90% of her body and died in hospital the day after. Her home was also burnt down. Justice Lonergan described the act as vindictive, dangerous and callous. The 44-year-old has been in custody since his arrest and has been given a non-parole period of 16 years and 11 months. He'll be eligible for release in 2040.
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Yes, well, hello and how are you? Philip Clark with you on ABC Radio. This is Night Live and we are right across the country. Good to be with you into the third hour of the program. 6 past midnight, it's 6 past 10 in WA. Hi, everyone. South Australia and the Northern Territory, 24 to midnight, right through the Pacific as well. It's 6 past 3 in Tonga and Samoa and 6 past 2 in Kiribati. Good to be with you, everyone. I hope you're going well. Transmission issues in Western Victoria and Portland from 1 a.m. to 5 a.m. You'll lose your FMs, 94.1, 96.9, just for maintenance and repair issues. So don't be alarmed if it disappears for that period of time. From midnight to 5 a.m. in Wage and in WA, the AM and the FM signals are disappearing. But look, or they may be interrupted because of maintenance issues. But the alternatives are the TV Channel 25 and ABC Listen. And the Listen app, of course, is fantastic for picking up all our podcasts as well. Nick Bruning's up there. We'll put that terrific talk tonight about echidnas up there in our first hour as well. That will be up there a bit later too. So check that out. Issues of the day in the last hour of the program: the costs of the inland rail. The government says it would cost $45 billion. Can you believe this? To finish the thing, so they're not going to do it. Let's talk about the history of rail projects in Australia, and also as we head to head to cold and flu season, what's your favourite homemade cold remedy? Is it just lemon and honey, or is there something else? That works. This is because governments are cracking down on the on common herbal ingredients. I'll tell you some more about that in the last hour of the program. All right, is everybody set and ready? Because if you are, so am I. Yes, 25 questions in 5 categories. Okay, our categories are tonight. Category number 1, crime books.

0: crime books. Category number two, born in 1946. Category number three, food and drink. Category number four, farm equipment. And category number five, health and fitness. Crime books, born in 1946, food and drink, farm equipment, health and fitness. Who is going to kick us off? Anne from Caulfield's first up tonight. Hello, Anne.
1: Hi, how are you going?
0: Welcome back. Yes, no, I'm going very well.
1: Good on you.
0: I have no doctor's certificate to prove that, but that's my assessment of the matter. What do you reckon? Crime books, born in 1946, food and drink, health and fitness, farm equipment.
1: I'll take health and fitness, and if I answer one question correctly, I'll give you a doctor's certificate to say you're fit.
0: Health and fitness. See, Anne, don't think me intrusive or asking personal questions or being rude here, Anne.
1: But
0: I'm not really thinking of you as a treadmill type, Anne. Or that may be wrong. Maybe you might say, archly, well, that's not correct, Philip.
1: Well, you're more correct than I am.
0: Question number one, health and fitness. Which exercise program was launched in 2001 by Colombian dancer Beto Perez?
1: Would that be Zumba?
0: Correct. See how wrong I am.
1: Not very.
0: Zumba. Have you ever done a Zumba class, Anne?
1: No. Oh, actually, I did various dancing classes, but not Zumba.
0: Oh, okay.
1: Yeah.
0: It was very popular for a while. I think it might have faded away a bit. You know.
1: My husband's cousin goes and does Zumba every week, and she loves it.
0: Oh, okay.
1: She goes at the end of a long day, and she says it invigorates her.
0: It invigorates her?
1: Yeah, I mean, at the long end of a long day, I'm exhausted, but she goes and she's, you know, really, and she enjoys it. It sort of, I think invigorates is the word. Yeah.
0: Oh, okay. All righty. 1-300-800-222. Oh, by the way, some breaking news just through CNN. The founder of CNN, the media pioneer in the United States, Ted Turner, has died. That news just through. There you go.
1: He was married to he was married to somebody famous also. I'm trying to remember a famous actress. I'm not sure. Yeah. Anyway,
0: okay. Someone will know. But yes, Ted Turner of CNN, founder of CNN, has died. News through. Still no further news, by the way. We'll bring you some news if there is a breakthrough on the Iran war. There is a lot of suggestions that we are close. Heavens above, let's make it happen. Question number two: health and fitness. Anne, from I've been proven badly wrong here.
1: No, not really. I think you're about to be proven very right.
0: And Anne's other name is Jane Fonda, by the sound of it.
1: Oh, it is. Yeah, I thought Jane Fonda. Yep.
0: Question number two. Body pump fitness. Originated in which country? Body pump.
1: I'm thinking maybe America. Maybe not, but I'll say America and good night.
0: No, not the United States.
1: I was right to say good night.
0: Someone said Jane Fonda was married to Ted Turner. Okay.
1: I think that's why you said Jane Fonda.
0: No, actually, I was only saying Jane Fonda because of Jane Fonda's exercise classes.
1: But I think she was, yeah.
0: Oh, how about that? Isn't that a serendipitous little association? Yes, Jane Fonda was married to Ted Turner. Thank you, Chris, in the Southern Waters. There you go.
1: Okay.
0: All righty. Thanks, Anne.
1: Okay, see you later.
0: See you, bye. You've eliminated America. It's not America. Jake from Ballarat. Hello, Jake.
2: Hello.
0: Health and fitness, body pump fitness, originated in which country?
2: It's close to home. I think it's New Zealand.
0: Correct, it is. Yes, it is. It is close to home. It involves lifting sheep above your head and then replacing them in the natural pasture without hurting them.
2: I can't go any further than that. More my jokes will be inappropriate.

0: Question number three. Health and fitness, but you don't have to stay there. You can move anywhere. Farm equipment, crime books, born in 1946, food and drink.
1: Look, Lucky Radio doesn't have a camera because health and fitness is not my strength. We'll move to crime novels.
0: Crime? No, I didn't say novels. I said crime books.
1: Crime books, sorry.
0: Well, they could be novels. I don't know. Question number three. Well, that's an interesting kind of distinction, though, isn't it? Really, is a true crime story? No, that's not a novel, I suppose. Not true crime, but anyway, let's not go down there.
1: Will they be fiction or non-fiction?
0: Well, they're fiction or non-fiction, I suppose. That's a good distinction. That's right. Question number three: crime books. Ian Rankin's Rebus novels are mainly set in which Scottish city?
1: Oh, Scottish city. I was hoping for a different question. Hang on. Scottish. Is Edinburgh Irish or Scottish? I'm going to go with Edinburgh. I think Scottish is Edinburgh.
0: Edinburgh is correct, yes. Edinburgh. Ian Rankin's Rebus novels are mainly set in which Scottish city? Edinburgh. Well, there's only really two Scottish cities, aren't there? It's Edinburgh and Glasgow.
1: I nearly said Belfast, and I'm like, I can't remember where that's from.
0: Oh, okay. No, I think you're on the wrong side of the ditch there. Question number four. We're in crime books. Which police inspector made his debut in Ruth Rendell's 1964 novel, From Dune with Death?
1: Oh, they're a wild guess. The only book that's coming to mind would be, something Wexford. Reg Wexford? Reginald Wexford?
0: No, not Reginald Wexford. Thank you, Jake. Tristan from Colac. Hi, Tristan.
2: Hi, how are you?
0: Not bad. Which police inspector made his debut in Ruth Rendell's 1964 novel From Dune with Death?
2: I'm not too sure. Sorry about that.
0: No worries. Gavin from Wanneroo. G'day, Gavin.
3: Hey there, Phil.
0: Hi, Gavin.
3: How you doing there?
0: Not bad. Question number four. Which police inspector made his debut in Ruth Rendell's 1964 novel From Dune with Death?
3: Oh, my God. That would be something out of my league. I can't even imagine anyone from Dune to Death. You know what I mean?
0: All right. Thanks, Gav. Anyway, lines are free, 1-300-800-222, if you would like to grab one. Paul from Kalgoorlie. G'day, Paul.

0: It's like bandwidth. Like you ran through the mark.
1: Well, yeah, and I mean, even if you're just running near the mark, then they impose it. And I mean, no one even understands the stand rule, and yet they impose it.
0: So, it's a rule that no one understands, and all of a sudden, you know, whistle's blown, and the bloke's kicking from the top of the goal square. Nah.
1: Oh, right. Yeah.
0: Nah. Anyway. Paul, question. You and I could talk all night. I'll get the next round. Okay. Question number four. We're in crime books. Which police inspector made his debut in Ruth Rendell's 1964 novel From Dune with Death?
1: Oh, Ruth Rendell. She's one of these prolific, English writers. Look, I think someone said Wexford, but I think it is Wexford. I don't know.
0: What's your answer?
1: Wexford?
0: Yes, correct. Wexford? Inspector Wexford. That's it. That's what I want. Inspector Wexford. Yes, correct.
1: I mean, there's Morse and Vera and all of those other ones, but I think it was Wexford. Yeah.
0: Yeah. You wonder that there's enough crime to go around with all of them are active, don't you, Paul?
1: Well, you wouldn't want to live in midsummer.
0: No, you would not. No, the chance of being murdered was pretty high.
1: Very high. Mm. Although, lovely place until you got knocked off.
0: Someone's taking me on saying there's more than cities in Scotland than Glasgow and Edinburgh. There's Aberdeen and Inverness and Dundee and Perth. Well, that's true. Mm. Yeah, that's true.
1: Yeah, there are. And
0: I've been to all of those, and I don't think. Yeah. Well, they're not very big. Anyway,
1: I've been to Inverness, Glasgow, and Edinburgh, and right up the top as well. I went up to the Shetland Islands and Orkney Islands.
0: Oh, did you?
1: Orkneys, yeah.
0: Oh, gee, that's quite a trip.
1: It was a trip. Yeah, lovely places.
0: Yeah,
1: a bit mystical.
0: Nice. No, I've never been further north than Inverness.
1: Inverness is a special place.
0: So. It is quite a beautiful place, yeah. Well, beautiful, I don't know. It's a bit like all Scottish places, a bit stark, you know, severe.
1: Mm.
0: Scottish Presbyterianism, Paul.
1: Yes, but what a history. What a history.
0: Oh, yeah, that's true. Mm. The Scottish Enlightenment. Question number five. We're in crime books. You can move.
1: No, I stick there.
0: Crime books. Which English crime author created the detective and poet Adam Dalgliesh?
1: Oh, now I know Dalgliesh. Adam Dalgliesh. I think this is one of these questions that if I could ponder it for about 5 minutes, I'd probably work it out. Adam Dalgliesh, I know the name. I'm afraid my mind's not moving fast enough at the moment, Phil. I can't think of anyone, but let me see. See if I can come up with someone to knock them out. No, I'm afraid I've gone blank.
0: No worries. Thanks, Paul. Always good to chat. Thanks, mate. See you, man. Bye-bye. Right. Thank you. Someone's texted me saying, oh, goody, football talk back. No, don't worry. Don't worry. You don't have to switch off just yet. Tess from South Australia's got the right answer here. Good. Jane from Mount Gambier's got the right answer as well. What about Glenn from Penrith? Hello, Glenn.
2: How are you, buddy?
0: I am all right. Yeah.
2: That's the way. I've got friends in Scotland at the moment.
0: Have you?
2: Yeah, they've been there.
0: They're trying to get away. They've got a long way to get away from you, Glenn.
2: Yeah, they have, haven't they?
0: Yeah.
2: No, they're going on a... They're an elderly couple. They drove through Wales and right up through England and now into Scotland. An hour ago, they were at the Isle of Skye.
0: Oh, beautiful. Yeah.
2: And then they're driving back down. They'll be back down in Southampton by next week, then going on a 2-week Baltic cruise.
0: Oh, nice. Yeah. I've been to the Isle of Skye. It's a lovely place. It's got They've got a very nice whiskey there called Talisker.
2: Everywhere they go, every day, they put on photos on Facebook. Sounds good.
0: Oh, good. Question number...
2: Thanks for the holiday. I didn't even have to pay for anything.
0: Question number five, we're in crime books. Which English crime author created the detective and poet Adam Dalgliesh?
2: I have not got a clue, mate.
0: All right. That's fair enough.
2: Couldn't even tell you an author about a crime book.
0: Thanks, Glenn. See you, mate.
2: See you, buddy.
0: Bye. 1-300-800-222 is the number. Kim from Manham. Hello, Kim.

0: Good morning, Philip. Good morning.
1: Good morning. It's morning, yes.
0: It's hard to know which part of the day I'm in.
1: The voice of the Murray, Kim from Manham. Tell me, which English crime author created the detective and poet Adam Dalgleish?
0: I was hoping you wouldn't come to me. What's her name? Lady who wrote crime novels. No, it's not coming to me.
1: No good.
0: Sorry, Philip.
1: Now, before you go, Kim, we've had, there have been many requests for things for you to have a crack at, but Swing Low, Sweet Chariot's been one of them.
0: That's exactly the one. I rang up, just spoke to David a little while
1: good.
0: Ago.
1: Oh, good.
0: He reminded me. He's got an amazing memory.
1: He does. you want to have a crack at it for us?
0: Yes, certainly.
1: Here we go.
0: Not right away.
1: No, that's all right. But would you do it next week for us?
0: Yes, certainly.
1: Okay.
0: Either tomorrow or the following week.
1: Oh, Thursday. Well, actually, we could do it tomorrow, couldn't we? Yeah. End of the week and all of that. Why not?
0: I'm busy all day, but I'll try and dig up music.
1: Okay. Well, it's up to you, Kim. If you would rather leave it a week, that's fine with us too. But
0: once it's in my memory, once I've remembered everything, it'll be all right.
1: Okay, well, up to you, Kim. If you're ready to roll, you give us a bell, and the back deck of the paddle steamer is yours.
0: Oh, on the mighty Mississippi.
1: Exactly.
0: Well, the mighty Murray.
1: The mighty Murray, that's right.
0: Yes.
1: Forget the Mississippi, that's right.
0: Right,
1: Kim.
0: Thank you, Phil. You're on.
1: We don't know the answer to this question, do we? All right, so, Kim, we're on. We'll talk again.
0: Shall do.
1: Thank
0: right.
1: you. Bye.
0: Bye, Phil.
1: 1-300-800-222. Yes, Talisker is a famous whiskey produced on the Isle of Skye. It's really delicious. Jane from Mount Gambier. Hello, Jane.
2: Hi, Phil.
1: Question number 5 we're up to here. Which English crime author created the detective and poet Adam Dalgleish?
2: Yeah, I texted you through and it's P.D. Jane.
1: It is, yes. Baroness Jane. I think she is a baroness, P.D. James.
2: Oh, is she? I think she's passed away.
1: She's no longer with us. No, that's true. But I think she was a baroness, yeah.
2: Oh, well, there we go.
1: All righty. Someone said Talisker 57 degrees north is a rare treat if you have a friend. Oh, okay. They make a few of them. It's really delicious. Now, Jane, question number 6. Crime books is where we are. You can move if you like.
2: I'll stick with it. Thanks, Phil.
1: The story of history's most famous assassination is a non-fiction book about which ancient crime?
2: Oh, my goodness. I was hoping it'd be another English one.
1: The story of history's most famous assassination is a non-fiction book about which ancient crime?
2: History's most famous assassination. There's a lot. Look, this is a guess. Let's say the killing of Julius Caesar.
1: Correct, yes.
2: Oh, goodness.
1: The assassination of Julius Caesar. Very good. All right, question number 7. We're in crime books. One left here.
2: Oh, all right, let's try.
1: It's up to you. You don't have to.
2: I'll try it.
1: Here we go. Question number 7. The Mystery Writers of America Awards for the year's best mystery fiction are named after which 19th century American writer?
2: Oh, dear me. Oh, I should have rung earlier and got the English ones, but American. I'm not sure whether he was American or not, but I'll try Edgar Allan Poe.
1: Correct. Very good. How about that?
3: Prophet, said I, thing of evil, prophet still, if bird or devil, by that heaven that bends above us.
4: by that God we both adore. Tell this soul with sorrow laden if within the distant Aden it shall clasp a sainted maiden whom the angels name Lenore. Clasp a rare and radiant maiden whom the angels name Lenore, quoth the raven, nevermore.
1: Yes.
2: Yeah, because I thought, you know, ravens are English, and was he English or not? Anyway, lucky guess.
1: There we go. Question number eight. Lynn the Queensland had Julius Caesar. Good. So did Jane from Homebush and Karen from Mullumbimby as well. Righto, Jane from Mount Gambier. Question number eight. And there's no more crime books. So we are into born in 1946, food and drink, farm equipment, health and fitness.
2: I'll try food and drink, please, Phil.
1: Food and drink. Question number eight. According to taste.com.au, what is the best-selling McDonald's burger in Australia?
2: Oh, goodness. probably Big Mac, I would think.
1: Not a Big Mac.
2: Not a Big Mac.
1: Righto, Jane, thank you. See you later. No, not a Big Mac. Warren from Peran in Victoria. Hello.
5: G'day, how are you?
1: Very good. Very well. Question number eight. We're in a category called food and drink. According to taste.com.au, what's the best-selling McDonald's burger in Australia?
5: Would it be a cheeseburger?
1: It is a cheeseburger, yes.
5: My go-to I go there anyway.
1: It's the simplest thing, isn't it, the cheeseburger? Mm. Yeah. It's what it looks like, it's what you get. All right, question number nine. We're in food and drink. You don't have to stay there. You can move to farm equipment, health and fitness, born in 1946, if you like.
5: Born in 1946. Look, that's going to be a stretch. I think I might stick with this category.
1: Food and drink?
5: Yeah.
1: Question number nine, food and drink. Arroz is the Spanish word for which food?
5: Arroz. Look, I've not heard of this. So it's all about taking a guess. Spanish food, arroz. Oh, God. Look, some kind of rice-based. No, that would be a paella. Look, I'm going to have to bomb out.
1: All right. Thank you, Warren. Thank you anyway. Trev from Surfers Paradise. Hello, Trev.
6: Hello, Philip.
1: Food and drink. Arroz is the Spanish word for which food?
6: I don't know. Can I have a guess and say bread?
1: Not bread. Knocks one out, though. Yeah, it's not bread. Lines are free. 1-300-800-222 is the number. Di from Mandurah has got the right answer. Craig from Dudley Park, correct. Errol from Anglesey. Hello, Errol.
7: Howdy.
1: Question number nine, Errol. Food and drink. Arroz is the Spanish word for which food?
7: Well, I'm not a super guesser like coming up with Julius Caesar and Edgar Allan Poe. It's fantastic that I've ever heard of. Have you ever heard anything like it before?
1: Jane from Mount Gambier is pretty good. She's pretty good at this.
7: That's outrageous. Arroz. Is it beef?
1: Not beef. No. Sorry, Errol. See ya. It's not. It's not beef. Susie's got the right answer. Lynn the Queenslander, correct. Paul from North Fitzroy, also correct. Annette in Perth is correct as well. Neil in Perth. Hi, Neil.
8: Hi. Hi, how are you, Phil?
1: Pretty good. Arroz is the Spanish word for which food?
8: Rice.
1: For rice, yes. Arroz. Actually, I suppose if it's in Spain, do they say arroz? Arroz?
8: Arroz. Maybe a CH. It's the only thing I do

0: thing each year. I do a big prayer at Easter. It's my one thing. So I've got the one down back.
1: Ella and a few others, by the way, are asking on another matter, why was Inspector Wexford wrong, Inspector Wexford right? Look, it was just a judgment I was making about how the answers were derived. Ella, that's all. I may be wrong, but that's what my judgment was. 1-300-800-222 is the number. Brownie from Darwin and Alex are listening in from 200 miles out to sea and saying, Rice, good on you. All righty, we're up to question number 10. We're in food and drink. But you don't have to stay there. You can move. You can move anywhere else.
0: No, let's keep going there.
1: Okay. Food and drink. Question number 10. What drink was so popular in 1800s Paris that 5 o'clock was commonly known as Green Hour?
0: Oh, that would be... The Green Fairy. Where's my brain's trust when I need it? What's the drink? Moulin Rouge. The absinthe.
1: That's it. Yes. Correct. Absinthe.
0: Without the brain's trust.
1: Absinthe. Oh, I would have ruled you out if you'd had the brain's trust.
0: Okay. Cool.
1: Oh, you can't do that, Neil. Righto, question number 11. We're in food and drink, if you like.
0: Mm-hmm. Let's keep going.
1: Liberica, Robusta, and Arabica are all types of what?
0: Coffee bean.
1: Correct. Yes, they're all types of coffee bean. All right. One left in food and drink, if you like.
0: Yeah, no, let's finish it off.
1: A popular foodstuff in Scandinavian countries, which fish are known as silver of the sea?
0: That would be probably herring.
1: Correct, yes. Herrings are known as silver of the sea. I think that's what they make those roll mop things of, isn't it?
0: Yeah, and my daughter just bought a packet the other day and I was like, I'm not sure, I'm not good enough.
1: I know. I agree. I think an acquired taste, exactly.
0: Yeah, no. Well, she acquired them in the car when I was driving.
1: Oh, even worse.
0: Oh no,
1: even worse.
0: So weird. So wrong.
1: Well, eating in the car generally, Neil, is I mean, there's a general prohibition on it, I reckon. And eating something like roll mops in the car, that's not. That is open the door and get out.
0: Well, I did say that. Roll them up to the passenger seat. It's a bit smelly, not good.
1: No, a bit smelly. No, that is that. And also, how are you going to get the smell out of the car, Neil?
0: Yeah, no, it went eventually. But yeah, I'm with you.
1: Oh, no, that's no good at all. No.
0: Okay.
1: Any types of Asian takeaway? No. Trying to think of anything. Actually, even fish and chips in the car. No.
0: Oh, I don't know. It's not bad, though, is it?
1: Yeah, no.
0: With the malt vinegar.
1: No, I'm not saying it's bad to eat, but I mean, if you eat a fresh packet of fish and chips in the car, the smell never goes away.
0: It does hang on, doesn't it? That is an issue. No, fair call.
1: Fish sauce. Anything with fish sauce.
0: Oh.
1: No. Sardines, mules and herring are all the same fish. I don't think that's right. I don't think a herring and a sardine is it?
0: No, a muley is a pilchard.
1: Yeah, and that's right. And that's not all the same. No, sardines and muleys and herrings aren't all the same fish, are they? Someone said.
0: No. I don't believe that. Well, not species wise, absolutely.
1: No, I agree. Ingrid from Orlando says, stop, this fish story is bound to end badly. No. All righty. Okay, we've turned the corner. Question 13. We've got no more food and drink. So we've got farm equipment, health and fitness, born in 1946.
0: Oh, Jesus. Okay. Look, I'm a history tragic, so World War II stuff, so maybe post-war. Oh God! But I'm not that old. Let's go now. Let's go. Born in 1946. Let's have a go.
1: Born in 1946. You've had how many? What did you start with? The rice one.

0: Yeah.
1: 1, 2, 3, 4. Okay. Nice work. Question 13. Born in 1946.
0: Mm.
1: Name any of the three US presidents who were born in 1946.
0: Oh, Jesus.
1: Well, hang on, yeah. Neil. Do I hear the brain's trust? We can't have that.
0: No, no brain's trust.
1: Sorry, Neil. We can't. So I'm really sorry, but we can't do a brain's trust. This is a very common rule on the Mighty Challenge. Tom from Middlesea. Hello, Tom. G'day, Tom.
2: Hello, Phil. Long time listener, first time caller. Mate.
1: Oh, Tom. Very well. A big welcome to you. Welcome to the online live nightlife family. Good on you.
2: Thanks, mate.
1: Now, question 13. Born in 1946. Name any of the three US presidents who were born in 1946.
2: All right. I'll give you a very confident but unconfident Bill Clinton.
1: Correct. Yeah, I wanted any of them. You could also have named George W. You could also have named the orange one as well, because he was born on this day in 1946.
2: Todd, he looks good for his age, doesn't he?
1: He does.
3: My fellow citizens, at this last presidential inauguration of the 20th century, let us lift our eyes toward the challenges that await us in the next century. The demands of our time are great, and they are different. Let us shape the hope of this day into the noblest chapter in our history. Yes, let us build our bridge.
1: Yeah, there you go. Bill Clinton, a very successful U.S. president in many ways. He just shouldn't have stared down the camera and said, "I did not have sex with that woman, Tom."
2: Even though he may have.
1: "I did not have sex with that woman," he said, defining sex in a very narrow way indeed.
2: Well, you know what they say, Phil, first rule of presidency and prime ministership, deny, deny, deny.
1: Deny, deny, deny, yes. Until you're caught red-handed.
2: And then you deny it.
1: Then you deny it, seek a pardon and get out of there as fast as you can.
2: You will never make it as a president, mate.
1: Ingrid from Melanda says, "I didn't really envisage the Don back then." Oh, okay. Yeah. Yes, the orange one himself was born in 1946. Tony from Melville says, "Phil, sardines and herrings are indeed related. They are both part of the Clupedii family." Okay. We don't want to get all technical on this. Chris in the Nightwatch says the Z in Aros is pronounced S as in the word boss. Aros. Oh, okay. Thank you. All right. Question number 14, Tom, staying born in 1946.
2: What are the options again, please, Phil?
1: We've got born in 1946, farm equipment or health and fitness.
2: Well, let's go farm equipment.
1: Farm equipment it is. Question number 14. In his guise as the Grim Reaper, Death is traditionally depicted holding a farm tool. Which one?
2: I don't know if I'm pronouncing this right, but scythe.
1: Yes, a scythe.
2: Yeah.
1: That one, yeah. A scythe, that's right. Death is traditionally depicted holding a scythe. Ben from Sale says, "No, they're not all the same fish. They're related school fish, yes, but definitely not the same. Tell them, stick that in your crab pot." Thank you, Ben. Question number 15, farm equipment. In Ireland, the Big Dipper constellation is known by the name of which piece of basic farming equipment?
2: The Big Dipper what, Phil?
1: In Ireland, the Big Dipper constellation is known by the name of which piece of basic farming equipment?
2: Well, but yes, it has to be a shovel now.
1: No, it's not a shovel. Sorry, Tom. Thank you. That wasn't too bad. Give us a call again. See you later. Bye-bye.

0: Tom, a first timer. Ian is in Dover in Tassie. G'day, Ian.
1: Good morning.
0: The most singular event today was, Ian, what?
1: The most singular event today? Confusing the person on the phone who came from Belgium as the person who came from Canada.
0: Oh, okay. That's a pretty basic error.
1: That was a pretty basic error. It was a funny conversation. I'll get to put a body to the voice next week.
0: Okay. Oh, Are they coming out? Are they okay?
1: Yeah, someone's going to come down and check my dog handling abilities.
0: Oh, really? Okay.
1: Oh, if you've got a guide dog, they check you out every 6 months.
0: Is that right?
1: Yeah, see if you're doing things proper.
0: Oh, what do they mean by that? Like you're feeding the dog properly and so on?
1: No, just in your handling and your orientation, how you're working with the animal.
0: Isn't that interesting? All right. So you like it's like a performance review for you, Ian.
1: Yeah.
0: Okay.
1: The dogs have certain characteristics trained in a specific certain way.
0: Yeah.
1: And so you can't start being, you can't start varying it. You get a confused dog and you start, putting yourself and the dog at maybe a bit of risk.
0: Oh, okay.
1: And electric motor cars are a real modern nuisance.
0: Why? Oh, what you mean because dogs are trained on combustion engines?
1: Yeah.
0: Oh, that's interesting.
1: Well, humans are trained on combustion engines. Humans nearly get cleaned up by them as well.
0: Yeah, that's true. Because they don't make a noise, yeah.
1: Yeah, they just sneak up on you in the car park.
0: Yeah, that's no good if you're a blind person, is it? That's really no, yeah, no.
1: Oh, it's no good if you're a sighted person. They're still sneaking up on you.
0: Yeah.
1: Oh, if you can see, you still can't hear them.
0: Yeah. I suppose that, yeah, actually the guide dog's even more important in that. So if you're in the supermarket car park, yeah, you can get cleaned up by those things, can't you? They're backing out, you don't hear, because they don't make any noise at all.
1: Yeah. So they've changed the training to accommodate for that sort of thing.
0: Okay.
1: So that the dogs are picking up the movement and the change of location and things like that.
0: Yeah.
1: But yeah, even for sighted people without a dog, electric cars can be a little bit of a surprise sometimes.
0: Wow. Okay. That's very interesting.
1: I'll meet the Belgian person next week and she will assess my ability.
0: Okay, well, good luck, Ian.
1: If I fail, I don't know what's going to happen.
0: I was going to say, does the dog go into the back of the van and goodbye?
1: No, I think it rarely happens.
0: Okay.
1: Mistreatment would be the only situation where that would occur.
0: You have to take your shirt off and take the traditional 50 lashes, which is, what your forebears used to do, Ian.
1: Yeah. Well, we're getting snow down to 500 metres tomorrow, so I think I'll be leaving the shirt on if that occurs.
0: Question 15. We're in farm equipment. In Ireland, the Big Dipper constellation is known by the name of which piece of basic farming equipment?
1: A sickle?
0: Not a sickle. No.
1: Good night, Phil.
0: Good night. Thanks, Ian. Good luck. No, not a sickle. Tom from Hawthorne. Sorry, Tom from Hawthorne. Hi, Tom.
2: Good evening, Phil.
0: In Ireland, the Big Dipper constellation is known by the name of which piece of basic farming equipment?
2: Farming equipment, Ireland.
0: The Big Dipper constellation.
2: Big Dipper.
0: Yeah, the Big Dipper constellation is known by the name of which piece of basic farming equipment?
2: If it's basic, it's got to be a mower.
0: No, not a mower. Sorry, not a mower. My texter says, surely if Ian fails the dog handling test, they will give him a self-driving electric car. Yes. Yes, there you go. Rosa down in the corner's got the right answer here. What about Michael in the Rumour? Hello, Michael.
3: G'day, how are you going?
0: Pretty good. In Ireland, the Big Dipper constellation is known by the name of which piece of basic farming equipment?
3: Well, I see inside the tractor or the plough, so I'd go the plough.
0: Correct, it is. It's the plough.
3: Yeah.
0: It's the Big Dipper constellation is known as the plough. All right, question 16. 10 to go. We're in farm equipment. You can stay or move, if you like, to health and fitness, born in 1946.
3: I like history, so I'll try 1946.
0: 1946, question number 16. Which country singer and philanthropist –

0: Thanks for the text, by the way. A lot of texts are saying their electric cars do emit some sound when at low speeds. Okay. Michael?
1: Yes.
0: Question 17, born in 1946.
1: Yeah.
0: Alongside John Voight and Mel Gibson, which Oscar-nominated action star is currently serving as one of Donald Trump's special ambassadors to Hollywood?
1: Actually, I kind of know that. It's maybe I do. The wrestler. Is it the wrestler? Hulk Hogan.
0: Not Hulk Hogan. I know why. Thank you, Michael. I know why you're saying that. Yes, I know, but it's not Hulk Hogan. Cameron from Venice Bay. G'day, Cameron.
2: Hey, how are you going?
0: Pretty good. We're in Born in 1946. Alongside John Voight and Mel Gibson, which Oscar-nominated action star is currently serving as one of Donald Trump's special ambassadors to Hollywood?
2: I have absolutely no idea. Ambassador to Hollywood... Oscar nominated, not winner.
0: No good.
2: Nah.
0: No, all right, mate. Thank you. One of my texters says, are you telling me that Dolly Parton is 80? She doesn't look it. I know she doesn't look it, but she is. I know. She's been around forever. Good on her. I know she doesn't look 80. But she was born in 1946 on the 19th of January in Pittman Center, Tennessee, which does make her 80. Yeah. All righty. Let's go. Sorry, Jim in Banksia Park. Sorry, Jim, we got you there. Hello.
3: Bill, how are you?
0: Pretty good. Born in 1946, alongside John Voight and Mel Gibson, which Oscar-nominated action star is currently serving as one of Donald Trump's special ambassadors to Hollywood?
3: Going to be a guess. He's got to be 79 or 80. Sylvester Stallone.
0: Correct. Maybe? Yes. Sly Stallone is one of the Orange Man's special ambassadors to Hollywood. All right. Question number 18. We're in Born in 1946. Up to you, but you can move if you like. We've got other categories you could go to, including health and fitness and farm equipment. Up to you.
3: Can we try health and fitness, please?
0: Health and fitness. Someone said Hulk Hogan might struggle to be an ambassador because he's dead. Oh, okay. Mike from Albany, yes, Hulk Hogan died recently. Okay. All right, health and fitness, question number 18. In fitness, Jim, what does the acronym HIIT stand for?
3: HIIT. That's a very good question, Phil. I'm not repetitions. H, I don't know. H.

0: double IT stand for?
1: H-double-I-T.
0: Nah,
1: mate, you're right.
0: No good. All righty. Chris in the Southern Water says, yes, Hulk Hogan went to the great wrestling arena in the sky last year, July 24, 2025. There you are. Keith from Busselton. Hello, Keith.
2: Hi, Philip.
0: Yeah, question 18. We're in health and fitness. In fitness, what does the acronym HIIT stand for?
2: Oh, look, I'll just have a guess. I'll say height, weight.
0: No. Not going to work, Keith. Sorry, that's not going to work. Nope. Sam from Harvey. G'day, Sam.
3: Morning, Philip. How are you?
0: Morning, Sam. Very well. We're in health and fitness. In fitness, what does the acronym HIIT stand for?
3: No, I'll pass it on. I wouldn't have a clue, Philip.
0: Thanks, Sam. No worries. Cameron from South Perth. Hi, Cameron.
4: How are you, Philip?
0: Very well.
4: I've just got one word to say to you, and that's good night.
0: Good night. See you, Cameron. See you later. George from Melville. Hi, George.
5: I feel I've got a joke for you.
0: Yeah.
5: What's the scariest plant in the whole wide world?
0: The scariest plant?
5: In the whole world, yeah, scariest plant, yeah.
0: Mm-hmm. You better hit...
5: Bamboo. You get it?
0: Yeah, I get it. Thank you.
5: I'm going to crack at this exercise one.
0: In fitness, what does the acronym HIIT stand for?
5: Health in interval training?
0: No, that's not correct. No. Tracy from Mooney Ponds. Hi, Tracy.
6: Oh, hi, Phil. I'm going to try with, I'm thinking high intensity training, but I'm not sure what the other I, whether it'd be either impact or intermittent. intermittent.
0: No, not correct. Sorry, Tracy. Not correct. Ray from Yarunga. Hello, Ray.
7: Hi, Phil.
0: In fitness, what does the acronym HIIT stand for?
7: In a high intensity. Don't know.
0: Okay, all right, we'll move on. Thank you guys who are listening far out to sea. Brownie from Darwin and Alex have the right answer here. What about Peter from Thrill? G'day, Peter.
8: I have no idea.
0: No good.
8: Totally enjoying the show, and I'll say good night.
0: Good night, thank you. Barrington says, by the way, yes, EVs do have mandated noise. They produce a synthetic hum or buzzing noise at speeds below approximately 30 k's to alert pedestrians. Okay. I don't think I've ever heard it. Have you in car parks? I don't think I've ever heard that. Do you think people can turn it off? Kate from Stonelands, that's very funny, but it's not right. Danny from Bellingen. G'day, Danny.
9: Yes.
0: Question 18. In fitness, what does the acronym HIIT stand for?
9: I think it stands for high intensity interval training.
0: Correct. That's right. Yes. High intensity interval training.
9: Interval training, yes.
0: Yeah. All right. Question number 19. We're in health and fitness, or you can move to farm equipment or born in 1946.
9: Farm equipment.
0: Farm equipment it is. The flag of Mozambique features an AK-47. Crossed with which handheld farming tool?
9: An AK-47. I think. Let me think.
0: No. All right, Danny. Sorry. Peter from High Wycombe. G'day, Peter.
10: Hi.
0: Hello. Question number 19. The flag of Mozambique features an AK-47 crossed with which handheld farming tool?
10: Well, handheld farming tool.
0: We're in a category called farm equipment.
10: Yeah, I was going to say scythe, but we've already had scythe before.
0: We've had a scythe.

0: Yeah, no.
1: We've had a sow and then we've had a plow.
0: I couldn't imagine a plow being held there.
1: A national flag with an AK-47 on it. I don't know what that says, but anyway.
0: Yeah, that's pretty crazy, isn't it?
1: Yeah.
0: No, I don't think I'm going to have it, Phil. I'm sorry.
1: Okie doke. I wonder who knows the answer here. Pandora from Sapphire Beach. G'day, Pandora.
2: Hey, Phil. How are you going this evening?
1: Pretty good. Question number 9.

0: But Teslas are almost impossible to hear. Yeah, I've got a mate who's got a Tesla. I've stood beside him while he backed out of the car park. He didn't make a noise.
1: Oh, they're freaky.
0: I don't think that's right. I mean, they might be designed to, but I must say, I don't think I've ever heard it.
1: I think they should make them with a program that actually makes them make some noise so that you are aware
0: listeners say they do have this, but anyway. Question number 20. We're in farm equipment. You can have health and fitness or born in 1946.
1: Oh, all of them sound not fabulous, but I'll go with farm equipment.
0: Farm equipment. Because of their long tails, sharks of the genus Alopias are named after which piece of farming equipment?
1: I sort of half want to say whip.
0: No, not whip.
1: So I'm saying it, yep.
0: Not a whip. It's not a piece of farming equipment, really, and it's also not the right answer. Tara's on the road. G'day, Tara.
2: G'day, Phil. How are you, mate?
0: Pretty good. Up to question 20 here. Nearly home, because of their long tails, sharks of the genus Alopias are named after which piece of farming equipment?
2: Right. Long tail.
0: Because of their long tails.
2: Farming equipment. We've had hoe, we've had scythe.
3: At the roundabout, take the second exit to A1.
2: Long tail. I'm sort of coming up a bit of a blank on that, I think.
0: No worries, Tara. No worries, Tara.
2: Yeah, I can't think of anything, to be honest.
0: That's all right. We can have a think through the news as well. We'll leave it there. We're up to question 20. We'll ask this question again and take some answers straight after the latest ABC news.
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0: Medist.
1: A Syrian government official has told the ABC the Australian government had the ultimate authority and the delay was due to it needing to put procedures in place to receive the women. The Australian government earlier said they'd been notified on Wednesday morning that the group booked tickets for flights. They're expected to arrive on Thursday after flying via Qatar. The ABC last month revealed the group of four women and nine children who have links to the Islamic State group left Syria's Al-Roj refugee camp but were stuck in limbo in the Syrian capital, Damascus.
0: Defence Minister Richard Miles says it remains unclear what role Australia could have in helping to reopen the Strait of Hormuz. US President Donald Trump's so-called Project Freedom was announced earlier this week to help guide vessels from countries not involved in the war through the vital waterway, which has effectively been closed since the conflict began. However, Trump announced that the project would be paused in order to try and get a peace deal signed with Iran. Mr. Miles says Australia continues to participate in discussions about the strait with friends and allies.
2: We are engaging in planning conversations with the United States, with the UK, with France. All of it is really contingent on what circumstances allow in the future, and it doesn't serve to kind of speculate what we may or may not contribute.
0: Australia will provide $30 million to help Fiji deal with rising fuel costs. Here's Foreign Affairs reporter Stephen Jedgetts.
3: Pacific nations haven't yet been hit with major fuel shortages, but the Middle East crisis has still forced up oil costs, putting a strain on government budgets across the region. The Foreign Minister, Penny Wong, is visiting Fiji, where she's announced $30 million in budget support to help the Pacific nation deal with the impact.
4: We understand the extent to which this is being felt as price shock in Fiji.
3: Australia and Fiji have also backed a move to trigger an emergency support mechanism, which can be used to help the Pacific marshal a collective response to supply shocks caused by the war in the Middle East.
0: The head of Aboriginal organisation SNAKE has called for an urgent review of how confidential information about Kumanjai Little Baby was leaked to the media. NT Child Protection Minister Robin Kale confirmed three department staff had been stood down in relation to the case but could not legally disclose their involvement.

0: Not guilty to killing Labor identity Tim Picton in Perth, has been given a suspended prison sentence for an earlier separate assault. David Webber has the details.
1: Brodie Jake Dewar had pleaded guilty to assaulting a man in Kalamunda shortly after midnight on Christmas Day. The assault occurred days before the 20-year-old allegedly struck Tim Picton in Northbridge, causing him to fall to the ground. He later died in hospital. Dewar has pleaded not guilty to manslaughter. Police had discovered a video on Dewar's phone which showed a man on the ground in Kalamunda. Armidale Magistrates Court heard the victim was unconscious for nearly 4.5 minutes. The court was told Dewar had spent 47 days in prison for the Kalamunda incident. The magistrate sentenced him to 6 months and 1 day, but the term was suspended for 9 months.
0: Ted Turner, an American entrepreneur and media mogul who founded CNN, has died aged 87. Founded in 1980 as the world's first 24-hour all-news channel, CNN has gone on to become one of the world's largest media organisations. Turner owned professional sports teams in Atlanta, defended the America's Cup in yachting in 1977, and donated hundreds of millions of dollars to United Nations charities. In his later years, he suffered from Lewy body dementia. And homicide squad detectives are investigating after a man was found dead in a parked car in Melbourne South East. The man's body was found in a car on Walter Street in Noble Park just before 3 o'clock on Wednesday afternoon. He is yet to be identified, and police are treating the death as suspicious.
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0: Yes, well, hello and how are you? Philip Clark with you on ABC Radio. This is Nightlife and we are into the last hour of the program. 6 past 11 in WA. Hi, South Australia and the Northern Territory. Hello to everyone, 24 to 1 and through the Pacific as well. From now to 5 a.m, by the way, in Western Victoria and Portland, you may have some interruptions to your FM signals. 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All right. Alternatives are the TV channel 25 and also ABC Listen. Coming up, we've got to clean up the muddy challenge, and then issues of the day. I wonder what you make of the cancellation of the Inland Railway project. Well, it's not completely cancelled, I guess, but it goes to parks and stops pretty much. Does it join a litany of other railway projects that Australia doesn't seem to be able to get off the ground, or do you think it was always a massive indulgence anyway? You might give us have some thoughts about that. And also, as we head into cold and flu season, what's your tried and trusted cold and flu remedy? 1-300-800-222 is the number. All right, we have a little thing to attend to before we get into our issues of the day.
1: The Mighty Challenge.
0: Yes, where we were up to question number 20. And wondering, because of their long tails, sharks of the genus Alopius are named after which piece of farming equipment? Marie in Naruma. Hello, Marie. Hello. Hello, Marie.
2: Oh, hello.
0: Hello.
2: Hello, sorry, I had my volume down. I'm like, where's the radio gone? Okay, did he answer the question? Because I heard it, but...
0: What's the answer? Because of their long tails, sharks of the genus Alopius are named after which piece of farming...

0: head. No. We're in a category called farm equipment. Leck from Burrow. Hi, Leck.
1: Hello, Philip.
0: Question number 20, farm equipment. Because of their long tails, sharks of the genus Alopius are named after which piece of farming equipment?
1: Well, Philip, I'm going to go completely off topic for just 2 seconds before I get the answer completely wrong, if that's okay.
0: Mm-hmm.
1: So, Swatni Kun Philip, Burr from Burra, it's about 4 degrees here, which is...
0: That's cool.
1: Very chilly. I've got my electric blanket on. I wanted to give some insight into some topics that I wrote down. I'm sorry, I wrote down notes. So with Thai, with rice, there was some people speaking about rice earlier. Mm-hmm. There was an answer. So in Thai, to eat a meal is gin khao, but the same word for cow is rice.
0: There you go.
1: And herrings. I took a 40-kilometre trip to Clare today and bought frozen Scottish kippers from the supermarket. And
0: they're pretty disgusting.
1: I know everyone was talking about it, but and herring salad. Or the roll mops to turn into Phil, I fell half asleep. I should have hung
0: what's
1: up
0: the what's the Thai ago. Word for chili, Lick?
1: Prick.
0: Prick. Yes.
1: You made me say that.
0: Oh,
1: well,
0: right.
1: you have prick chi pha and prick nu and Thai prick, which is peppercorns
0: there
1: as
0: you go.
1: Well.
0: Hey, now, Leck, all this is all very well.
1: But I'm not going to get it. I'm going to go now.
0: All right. See you later. Bye-bye. Thank you. Quite sure what all that was about. Joe from Mount Dandenong. Hello, Joe.
2: Hello, Phil. It's a bit cool up here. We're hoping for snow tonight.
0: Oh, really? Yeah. Well, you're in the Dandenong. I come out Dandenong, yeah.
2: Yep.
0: Oh, you probably will get a bit of snow. It's, yeah.
2: Never know.
0: Tell me, because of their long tails, sharks of the genus Alopius are named after which piece of farming equipment?
2: Well, whip was no good. So what else is that sort of thing? Something just thinking flail. That's a bit of an old tile. How about thresher?
0: A what?
2: Thresher, as a threshing machine.
0: Correct, yes, a thresher. That is correct, a thresher shark.
2: The modern form of the flail they used to use.
0: Yeah. Your phone sounds a bit dodgy up there. I'm now down there not getting your connection there, Joe.
2: Uh-huh.
0: Question number 21. Yep. We're in farm equipment. One left, if you like.
2: Stick with farming, please.
0: Which piece of agricultural equipment takes its name from a Latin word meaning to pull?
2: To pull. Tractor.
0: Correct. Tractor. Yeah. All right, we've only got 4 left. We've got 3 in health and fitness. No, hang on. We've got, where are we? 2 in health and fitness, and we've got 2 in 1946, so 4 left.
2: Let's let the unfit person go for health and fitness. Please.
0: Health and fitness, why not? Question number 22. Contrology was the original name for which popular exercise system?
2: Contrology.
0: Was the original name.
2: It's not EMS, electromuscular stimulation, is it?
0: No, it's not. Sorry, okay. Joe, thank you. No, it's not. That Patrick in Devonport. Hello, Patrick.
3: Hi, Phil. How are you?
0: Pretty good.
3: That's good.
0: Question 22. Contrology was the original name for which popular exercise system?
3: Contrology.
0: We're in a category called health and fitness.
3: Contrology. It'll have to be a guess. I'll go with, I don't know. I don't know many. I'll go with Zumba.
0: Not Zumba. No, thank you. No, not Zumba. We have had Zumba as an answer. Peter from Wanturna in Victoria. G'day, Peter.
4: G'day, Mr. Clark. I love you. I've missed you so much. Good to talk to you again.
0: Well, likewise, Peter. Question number 22.

0: Chronology was the original name for which popular exercise system?
1: Isometrics.
0: Not isometrics. No, not isometrics. Chris from Werribee. G'day, Chris.
2: There you go.
0: Pretty good. Contrology. Contrology was the original name for which popular exercise system?
2: Would it be Pilates?
0: Correct, yes. It would be Pilates, was originally known as Contrology. All right, we've got three left, one in health and fitness, two in born in 1946.
2: Health and fitness.
0: Health and fitness, last one. Which system of calisthenics has a name meaning extreme limit in Chinese?
2: Tai Chi?
0: Correct. Yes, Tai Chi is a system of calisthenics, means extreme limit in Chinese. Righto, we've got two left. They're both in born in 1946. Which former leader of the Federal Liberal Party was born on the 28th of October 1946 in Carlton, New South Wales? Which former leader of the Federal Liberal Party?
2: John Howard?
0: Not John Howard. No. Sorry, Chris. Thank you. No, not John Howard. Jim in Seaford. G'day, Jim.
3: Good morning, Philip.
0: Morning. Which former leader of the Federal Liberal Party was born 28th of October 1946 in Carlton, New South Wales? Not John Howard.
3: John Hewson?
0: Correct.
3: Wow.
0: Yes. It was John Hewson. Wow. Look at this. Yeah, I know. Exactly. That's where we're at.
3: I've been here once before, unsuccessfully.
0: Ah, Jim. Okay. All righty. Question 25. Born in 1946. Which of the Bee Gees was born on the 1st of September 1946?
3: John?
0: No.
3: Oh. No,
0: sorry, Jim. You've been there again.
3: Well, next time.
0: See ya. Bye-bye. Peter from Rolling Stone. Hello, Peter.
4: Yes, good morning.
0: Hi. Oh. Which of the Bee Gees was born 1st of September 1946?
4: Well, I stand a chance here, I think, because the other two are twins, Barry.
0: Correct. Yes, exactly right. It was Barry Gibb.

0: You haven't given me an answer. They have got a lot of right answers, actually. Jane from Homebush had Barry Gibb. Ronia from Adelaide had Barry Gibb. Chipper in King Island had Barry Gibb. Good on you. Bernie had Barry Gibb. Lynn the Queenslander had Barry Gibb as well. Nice work, everyone.
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0: Yes, issues of the day coming up. Well, there's plenty around. What's your favourite cold and flu remedy? And do you reckon it's something that's surefire and works? Maybe it's a special combination of honey and lemon. What do you reckon as the cold and flu season begins? The Therapeutic Goods Administration is apparently about to reclassify a common herbal ingredient. What's your favourite? And also, what do you reckon about the cancellation of the Inland Rail project? $45 billion to finish it. It's going to finish at Parkes. It should have gone on to Brisbane. It's not going to anymore. You suspect that it never will. Well, not at those kinds of costs anyway. Maybe I'm wrong about that. Anyway, some thoughts. 1-300-800-222. Here's Bruce.

0: brilliant disguise. Bruce Springsteen, magnificent. All right, 1-300-800-222 is the number. Issues of the day. Gee, there's a lot around, isn't there? We're still keeping our eye on what's going on, by the way, in Washington. The story continues to bubble that there's going to be a breakthrough in the Iran war. It looks as though there is an agreement is closer than it's been for a while in this dreadful conflict, which, as I say, doesn't seem to have achieved anything, it seems. But Iran may agree to, and the US may agree to, this one-page memo, apparently, that will essentially have Iran going back to the agreement which Donald Trump tore up when he came into office. But we shall see. But whatever stops it will be a wonderful and great thing, you would think. So we'll keep our eyes on that and fingers crossed that we make some progress on the whole thing. All righty. Now, issues of the day.
1: Issue of the day.
0: What should happen with Inland Rail due to costs that suggest it could run to $45 billion or more? The federal government's axed plans to complete the Inland Rail project and would have provided upgrades to allow double-stack freight capacity between Melbourne and Brisbane. It's now going to stop in parks in the mid or in western New South Wales. Will not go on to Brisbane. I don't know. Does it join the list of failed railway projects, along with high-speed rail and all sorts of other things in Australia, or do you think it was folly from the start? 1-300-800-222 is the number. Also, we're heading into cold and flu season. There's been a call for the Therapeutic Goods Administration to reclassify a common herbal ingredient found in a lot of cold and flu supplements due to the risk of anaphylaxis. I wonder what your favourite homemade cold remedy is. Does it work? 1-300-800-222 is the number. Grant from Waterloo. Hello, Grant, on the Inland Rail. G'day, Grant.
2: Yeah, g'day, mate. With the cold and flus, I've already fully vaccinated, so there's my answer
0: there
2: for that.
0: There you go.
2: You're very short-sighted, I think, for the decision today. Let's just hope that they can at least keep and acquire all the land that they need and maybe go back to it. That's, you know, I think it's necessary. I think it's a good idea in comparison to, say, $368 billion that you're going to spend potentially on nuclear-powered subs.
0: Yeah.
2: Which, you know, supposedly defence, but they're really attack vessels. So, but whereas I can see the logic of why, you know, people out in the country are pretty upset about the decision that it ends at parks. It's a good way of linking even the, you know, the three sort of capital cities. You release the Melbourne to Brisbane, and then you can always run the offshoot down to Sydney. So, you know, that's where a lot of the population needs to get all their food and goods. So I think it would be a good thing to do. So, yeah.
0: It's an extraordinary amount of money, isn't it? $45 billion to complete the thing from parks to Brisbane. I think I understand it's the tunnels and getting it into Brisbane that's the money that it's costing the money. Even so, I don't know. Is it? You reckon it's a national piece of infrastructure should have been built, Grant?
2: I think it should be, and I think, as I said, even if they can't afford it now, and yes, I understand some of the economics about the inflation, and you know you don't want to overstimulate it, and a bit of a line ball thing between the Reserve Bank and the Australian government, what they should be doing, but at least try to keep the land corridor, you know, required for that.

0: Good night, Phil. Well, and good to have you back, Phil. Hope you had a good holiday.
1: Thank you, Gordon. It's good to be back here. I'll be here for a while now, I reckon.
0: Yeah. Yeah, you're in for the duration.
1: In for the duration, that's right. I'm a lifer, Gordon. Yes, in for the long. You're on the top bunk, Gordon. I've already got the bottom, so don't even think about it.
0: Yeah, right. No good turn ever goes unpunished.
1: No.
0: But, you know, it's funny because I was listening to the news, as I do every day. I listen to the news, and, you know, until I get sick of hearing the same thing over and over.
1: Yeah, yeah.
0: Everyone's saying, oh, it's a disappointment. They had the mayor of Toowoomba on, and I learnt something, Phil. Toowoomba is the second largest city in Queensland.
1: Toowoomba?
0: I think.
1: I haven't had a look at that.
0: I didn't know. I knew it was pretty well spread out, but I've never stayed there long enough to look around.
1: I don't know how you'd measure that. I mean, would it be bigger than the Gold Coast? Couldn't be. I don't think so.
0: Oh, no, it wouldn't.
1: Is Toowoomba bigger than Rocky? I don't know, but maybe, I don't know.
0: Probably not, yeah. Mm. But, you know, I think everyone's looking at this as the glass half empty. You know, they've made it, they're going to make it up to Parks. That's a pretty good achievement, I reckon.
1: Mm. Yeah, okay. It's not really quite the point, though, is it? All right, Gordon, thank you. On to what others think. 1-300-800-222. John's in Brisbane. Hi, John.
2: Yeah, good evening, boys.
1: Hi.
2: Girls.
1: Hi.
2: Yeah, mate, my quick two bobs worth is, mate, we could have both. We could have the inland rail and the fast rail if we just tax the gas companies. But they should be taxed.
1: We've got
2: lots of money left over.
1: Yeah, I know. It's strange, isn't it? The government doesn't seem to want to go near this tax. Well, Anthony Albanese doesn't want to go near this tax on gas companies, even though it seems to be wildly popular.
2: Well, it just seems that both sides have actually colluded to just hit this on the head. Yeah. And it's only the independents want to raise it. I mean, it's a no-brainer without taking any side of politics, just looking at other nations around the world, using Norway, for example. And I know it's not always as simple as they make out, but this really does seem like a bit of a no-brainer. And, we are getting ripped off.
1: Yeah. Yep, fair enough. Okay, thanks, John.
2: Thanks, mate.
1: Done, mate. Bye-bye. 1-300-800-222. Yes, the AUKUS subs are projected to cost $300 billion, says Jesse. $50 billion for something more substantial is a way better option. Yeah, a lot of immigrants move to Toowoomba as it's classified as a rural city, and it's closing. It's close for people to commit to Brisbane each day. Okay, Toowoomba's twice the size of Rocky. Okay, thank you, Tim on the road. G'day, Tim.
3: Hey, mate, how are you?
1: Not bad.
3: That's right. Yeah, my uncle, he was a train driver for many, many years, and about 25 years ago, they actually proposed to make a rail through to Brisbane, and the government rejected it back then. So I can't see where they're going to make it now.
1: Mm.
3: But the infrastructure back then wasn't as good as what it is even now. But yet they sure are. Queensland Rail said, look, we need one.
1: Yeah.
3: And the government just goes, no, we're not putting one through here.
1: Yeah.
3: And that was 25 years ago.
1: Yeah, I know. Someone's texting saying there was a rail corridor through Griffith. That never happened. These rail corridors get reserved, and then and unless they're, you know, vigorously defended, they yield to developers. You know, that's the problem.
3: Not sure, but yeah.
1: Yeah, all right, Tim. Thank you, mate. Inland Rail, Ross from Sunnybank Hills. I'll get on to coughs and colds in a sec too. G'day, Ross.
4: G'day, Phil. Phil, I think the perhaps the greatest problem confronting the inland rail is the final 30 kilometres through Brisbane. Politically, very unpalatable.
1: Yeah, that is the

0: get out of Barbalong to Jim Chalmers for a start, and some state government ones that are, you know, a real problem.
1: What you're saying? You're saying it's through a well-heeled area or something, Ross? Are you?
0: Well, it's not well-heeled, but it's well-protected. It's an environmental corridor too. Uh-huh. So that's the biggest problem confronted at that particular point. But then it's got to wind its way through the port through another 25 kilometres that are, you know, very sensitive electorates. So that's the problem, as I said.
1: Is there a corridor? Sorry to interrupt, Ross, but is there a corridor already for it or not? There is.
0: No politician wants to talk about a specific corridor, Phil, so we don't know. No one will know. You know, it could be there, it could be here. That's the way corridors are drawn because they don't want to upset the potential vote. But then it's got to cut, you know, then before that, it's got to cut through the range near Toowoomba, which is about a third the size of the coast, in fact, in terms of population, 300,000 as opposed to 900,000. So there's lots of political problems there and environmental ones where there's tunnels required, et cetera. So, you know, until politicians want to finally determine the alignment and contend with the politics there, I don't think it would ever occur, Phil. Sadly.
1: Yeah, I know. So it's a dead duck, in other words, yeah.
0: Through Roosevelt, I think, going further north through Gladstone might be different. Then it doesn't have to cut through the range, doesn't have to come into Brisbane. But that's a whole lot longer and a whole lot more cost. Would it be worthwhile at that point? I'm not sure.
1: Yeah, interesting. Thank you, Ross. Appreciate that. Thank you. Bye-bye. 1-300-800-222 is the number. Yes, dispute about Toowoomba. Some people are suggesting that Toowoomba's the largest inland town in Australia. I don't think that's right, is it? Canberra would surely be the largest inland city in Australia. Toowoomba might be second. Jim in Townsville says Toowoomba is the second largest behind Canberra. Daryl says Toowoomba is the fourth largest city in Queensland after Brisbane, Gold Coast and Sunshine Coast. Yes, thank you. Toowoomba is twice the size of Brockie. Okay. Inland Rail, Rod on the road. G'day, Rod.
2: Oh, g'day, Phil. How you doing?
1: Yeah, pretty good, mate. What's up?
2: When I heard about it, when I first talked about it, I said, well, it'll never happen. People said to me, why? I said, well, the mathematics doesn't stack up for a start.
1: What are you saying?
2: Oh, but it's going to take X number of trucks. I said, it's not going to take X number of trucks off the road at all. They said, why? I said, well, for a start, you're going to have to build a huge freight yard at parks so that freight that's only going to parks can be off-lifted off the train.
1: Yeah.
2: So you're going to need more trucks to go into parks to get it taken to various warehouses to have containers unpacked, all that sort of stuff. I said, you're going to have to do that basically in every satellite city all the way through New South Wales all the way to get to the border. I said, and until you get to the Queensland border, I said, if they're planning on going any further than Toowoomba with it, and I said, this is not going to fly. I said, because there's too much politics involved from the range to the Brisbane River.
1: Yeah.
2: I said, so it's not going to happen. I said, as for all the advocates saying, oh, it's going to take tens of thousands. I said, well, there's 2,000 truck movements a night through the safety camps on the Newell Highway. And he said, yeah. And I said, right, the train can only replace 150 trucks. I said, but the train replaces 150 semi-trailers. Even double stack every carriage, that would only be 300 semi-trailers. 2,000 B-doubles is the equivalent of 3,000 semi-trailers, so you would need 10 trains a night to move the same amount of freight as the trucks move. That's why the mathematics doesn't stack up. Also, it's good. The $45 billion they're saying to complete it, I think if you put in one in front of the 45, you might be closer to the actual target. Like I said, you're going to have to build all these rail heads where you're going to have to be able to stop the train so that you can get freight off the damn things, and then you're still going to need trucks to pick those containers up to take them to warehouses to unload them.

0: People don't understand that part. You put two containers on a train, you took a truck out of the system, but the truck can deliver door to door, the train doesn't.
1: Yes, no, that's the thing. That's right. I mean, whatever. Well, that's right. Whatever the train stops, you're going to have extensive truck systems to take the containers off the train. That's true. Yeah. Yep.
0: Also, before I go.
1: Yeah.
0: Hanoi Jane was indeed married to Ted Turner.
1: Yeah. Jane Fonda, we're talking about. Yeah. Go on.
0: Yeah. Well, that's what her nickname was.
1: Yeah, I know. Yeah. Hanoi
0: Jane.
1: I know. Yeah.
0: And Ted Turner made an absolute fortune out of the Atlanta Olympics, because all the athletics events were held in a little building called Fulton County Stadium, the home of the Atlanta Braves, which Ted Turner just had.
1: Oh, is that right? That's a fun fact, Rod.
0: Yeah, and the Atlanta Braves won the World Series in 1995, and then the following year, the Atlanta Braves, the Fulton County Stadium was where the Olympics athletics events were held.
1: Yeah.
0: Of course, because Coca-Cola was the major sponsor of the Atlanta Games, as we all know.
1: Mm.
0: And then after the Atlanta Games, Fulton County Stadium was demolished so that they could build Turner Field across the road in what was the former car park of the Atlanta, of Fulton County Stadium. And where Fulton County Stadium used to stand, they turned that into the new car park called Turner Field. It's amazing what you can do when you've got money, isn't it?
1: When you've got money, money makes money, doesn't it? Yeah. No.
0: He was also the owner of Turner Television, which partnered up with Time Warner. When there was Time Warner Turner TV, that's the Turner from that little group.
1: Yeah, well, he certainly turned CNN into one of the world's great media brands. That's right.
0: Oh, yes.
1: Yeah.
0: He made, and lastly, before I go, Massachusetts' Robin Gibb does the lead vocals on that, not Barry.
1: Yeah.
0: Yeah, the question was about Barry.
1: We were just trying to poke the bear with the lights. Yeah. That's all, Rod.
0: Yes, and the lights definitely go down.
1: They go down in Massachusetts.
0: Don't go out.
1: See you, Rod. See you, mate.
0: Right, bye.
1: You too. 1-300-800-222 is the number. Annie says, as a Lithgow resident, I hope they're putting the money aside to fix the Great Western Highway from Sydney to the central western New South Wales. Not one official has suggested taking some of the pressure off that road by putting some of the freight back onto rail. Yeah, did I read the other day there was some good news about that? Because that's an absolute flat disaster for the central west of New South Wales, that fault in the Great Western Highway. But I understood, I read the other day, that they've got a fix for it, which won't involve shutting it for a year. Paul's on the road. They're just finishing up the last couple of designs, apparently, and it's going to be a relatively rapid fix. Paul, hello.
2: Hi, Phil. How are you, mate?
1: Pretty good, mate.
2: Good, yeah. Rod's right with the rail. It's always going to be battle. Just on the gas tax and that.
1: Yeah.
2: The only true bipartisanship we really see in politics is the protection of corporate profits. The only time they agree on anything is making sure that they protect the corporate profits and make the taxpayer pay more.
1: There'd be a lot of people who would agree with you, Paul. Yes.
2: Yeah. And if they don't hurry up and tax that gas, by the time the PRRT comes in, mate, gas is just about going to be finished because everybody's electrifying, and especially after this crisis.
1: What did they say? Yeah. What did they say the other day that before the fuel crisis, they were registering 29 EVs a day. They're currently registering the rate of 500 EVs a day.
2: Yeah, that's not just in Australia. It's going more berserk in other parts of the world.
1: Yeah.
2: And, if we don't hurry up and get some money out of this gas, it'll be worth nothing, like the coal.
1: Fair enough, Paul. Yes, a lot of people would agree with you about that too. And are disappointed in the government for not going there. They're clearly not going to go there in this budget. As to where else they go, of course, we shall wait and see next Tuesday night. Of course, the next federal budget is out. We'll have our usual panel, by the way, on Tuesday night, which will go through the federal budget. Jane from Mount Gambier has got a cough and cold remedy for you. Hi, Jane.
3: Hello again, Phil.
1: Hi.
3: I

0: really enjoyed the quiz tonight too, by the way.
1: It was fun, wasn't it? Yeah.
0: Yeah, it was great. My mum gave me this remedy, and people may scoff, but it actually works. What you do is you wash your hair and towel it dry or towel it damp.
1: I'm liking this already. I love remedies that have got nothing to do with the problem, but go on, yes.
0: Well, it has. Then you take a pinch of salt, put it on your tongue and swallow it while your hair's still damp, and within 24 hours your cold symptoms will go. Now, it sounds crazy.
1: Hang on, Jane. This is about as nutty as it gets. Hang on, you're washing your hair.
0: You wash your hair and just towel it so that it's still damp. Yeah. While it's still damp, put a pinch of salt on your tongue and swallow it. And within 24 hours, your symptoms will go.
1: Hang on, what about the hair? Do we?
0: Well, that just dries off.
1: Oh, okay.
0: But you've still got to be damp when you have the salt.
1: Oh, dear. Love it, Jane. Love it, love it. Okay, thank you. Bye-bye. I'm not offended by the nickname Hanoi Jane, no. Someone says, if you're happy to use Orange Man, then Hanoi Jane has to pass muster. Thank you, David. No, I'm not offended by it at all. 1300. Someone says it shows how petty you are. Oh, yeah, really? No, I'm not offended by the nickname at all. David from Kilsyth, coughs and colds. G'day, David.
2: G'day, morning.
1: Morning.
2: The late Dr. Byron Stanton used to come and visit the Victorian Pharmacy College and lecture.
1: Oh, yeah.
2: And he said that if you had a cold and you medicated it, it would last 2 weeks. If you did nothing, it took fortnight.
1: That's the problem with cough and cold remedies to me, is that I think that's exactly right. If you medicate them, they last 2 weeks, and if you don't do anything, they last 2 weeks. Exactly.
2: Fortnight,
1: No, that's very nice, David. Thank you. That's my feeling about it. I mean, over the years, I've glugged down everything, honey and lemons and chewed on garlic. Gee, that makes you popular. I can tell you that. 1-300-800-222. Robin says drink a lot of water. Yeah, and I think drinking water helps, for sure. Bob from Greenacre on Inland Rail. G'day, Bobby. Hi, Bob. Oh, there you go. Hi, Bob.
3: Hi. Before I worked on the waterfront, I worked in the inland container industry.
1: Oh, yeah.
3: We had a lot of, in Sydney, there was half a dozen depots that would unload containers, and it would decentralise a lot of things. But as time went by, the government sold up a lot of its railway lines. They were industrial railway lines. They're still around now, but they're not really used. What happened, Lindsay Fox became a good friend of a party, and he got double bogies put in the city. These days I'm quite sceptical about. I like truck drivers. They're good blokes.
1: They are.
3: I don't like those double bogies riding alongside of me in a three-lane highway.
1: The B-doubles?
3: Yeah. It feels really dangerous, I can tell you.
1: What you mean if you're overtaking one, or they're overtaking you, you mean?
3: They're overtaking you. You're in city, in Sydney, in suburbia, and they're on some of the bigger roads, and
1: it can be a bit intimidating. I agree. Yeah,
3: you could only drive one 20-foot container. Now there's a 40-foot container and a 20-foot container on the one truck, and they're quite big. I live at North Strathfield, and it's one of the main train lines up.
1: Mm-hmm.
3: Heading north from Sydney, and I don't mind it at all, but in the mornings about 3 or 4 a.m. you get industrial trucks with industrial trains, you know, they're quite noisy when they come. They're a different thing. That's what you've got to put up with the modern world, though. You've got to allow for people to get their produce to market and whatnot.
1: Yeah.
3: And you've got to put up with a bit of noise and a bit of discomfort. But that was one thing. Lindsay Fox was able to get laws changed. You know, you see all of his trucks, you're following another fox.
1: Yeah, that's right.
3: That was their sign.
1: Yeah. Yep, all right. Okay, Bob, thank you. Good to have your observations too. Inland Rail, Debbie's in Brisbane, where it was supposed to go, but it's now not going to go and may never go there, I suppose. Hi, Debbie.
4: Hello, Phil. Phil, you had a caller on earlier, Ross, and he was right on the money when he was speaking about some of the areas that it comes through here in Brisbane.
1: Oh,
4: and the
1: yeah.
4: outskirts of Brisbane.
1: Yeah.
4: Yes, they're sensitive urban areas and it's sort of the not in my backyard syndrome.
1: Yeah.
4: But I think a lot of these projects, whether it's the Inland Rail or other things, announced around election time, often with big fanfare, there's not a lot of thought put into them, often not a scrutinised business case, and it's for vote buying. And I don't know whether Inland Rail was that situation, but we do infrastructure rather poorly in this country because it is often on the back of an election or leading up to an election, and that's a terrible way to develop your infrastructure.
1: Yeah, it is. Yeah, it is. It is. I'm trying to think of a good piece of infrastructure that's been delivered that wasn't, that didn't run into all sorts of prequels. Maybe the Harbour Bridge was okay.
4: I was wondering, yes, probably, yes. Well, did they have, was it political mileage they were trying to gain back then? Maybe they weren't, I don't know.
1: Yeah, no, maybe not, maybe that, not. Or the Westgate Bridge in, like I know that was associated with a disaster, with the collapse, but that's a pretty important piece of infrastructure in Melbourne. Mind you, if you think about Melbourne at the moment, that suburban rail loop's got all sorts of dramas associated with it, hasn't it? Yeah.
4: It has. I think sort of as in some ways, the more sophisticated we've got, the more dramas we create, especially around environment too.
1: There's
4: so many things that they come across. But look, the Inland Rail, if we could have done it or do it in the future, it obviously would be very advantageous, but it's a lot of money. And I guess when governments are tight on money, now you've had a number of callers also mention about the gas royalties. Look, this is just my thoughts. Had the Middle Eastern war not happened, then they may have done it. But I think because of these deals they're doing with the likes of Japan, South Korea, Malaysia, in exchange for us getting oil, we've obviously guaranteed supply of gas. And I think this came through there's some commentary around when the Japanese Prime Minister was here, that assurance that gas prices wouldn't go up. Now, as I said, I think maybe they're just holding steady because of this period in time, but it could be at another point where they do actually go after it, because it would seem fairly popular among most of the Australian populace from what I've heard.
1: Exactly right. Thanks, Debbie. Good on you.
4: Thank you.
1: Yes, doesn't. That's right. I think the consensus was that most of the $45 billion that was associated with the last 30-odd Ks into Brisbane. 1-300-800-222. Linda's in Brisbane. Hello, Linda. Was it going through your area?
5: Yeah. I live near the access to M1.
1: Oh, yeah.
5: And I always thought the railway line was coming behind me.
1: Yeah.
5: And actually it was programmed or debated right since 1914 that there was going to be the railway line, Inland railway line. And they never did it. And also the gauge is different in Queensland. The railway gauge is different compared to New South Wales.
1: So that's
5: probably complicated too.
1: Yeah.
5: And but they plan everything and they never carry it out. By that time the materials got more expensive and then the population's grown and either the houses are in the way if they've got to build the roads or anything like that. So they've got a few ideas around Brisbane, but the trouble is it goes around through the suburbs, and the ones that go through now, they're not even covered up. And so they get all that dust and whatever it is. So that's the problem as well.
1: Having a double stacked freight line through your suburb is, I'm sure, not exactly
5: right.
1: And
5: about far as what they've done, the best thing is the Gateway Bridge. And so they've got two Gateway Bridges now because one's one way and one's the other way. But so I didn't get the railway line, I got the M1. Three houses up from there. Yeah.
1: All right, Linda. Thank you, mate.
5: All right.
1: See ya.
5: Thank you.
1: Bye. Thanks for the call.

0: Yes, Dale from Queensland too. G'day, Dale.
1: Hello, Phil. I think Tim Fisher would roll over in his grave if this was going on.
0: He would.
1: The point that they're missing is the fact that we're not going to have passenger trains at all on the line. I don't understand that.
0: It was just a freight line. That's it.
1: Just a freight line. Yeah. What's wrong with what they've done in Europe? Have just fast trains and have passenger trains as well, because they can go off to the goods can go into sidings. I don't get it at all.
0: Yeah. No. I don't think this project was ever envisaged.
1: Why can't we get passenger trains running as we used to into Brisbane? From Sydney.
0: Yeah. Dale, same question could be asked about a whole range of other areas in Australia where rail has just either withered on the vine, just been allowed and neglected and allowed to fall apart, or just been abandoned. And, you know, are we a better country for it? I don't think anyone's going to say yes, are they?
1: Yes, it's sad. Yeah. All right.
0: All right.
1: Bye-bye.
0: Thanks, Dale. Bye-bye. Yes, no. It's as to fast rail, I know they've announced some of these plans for it, but, you know, is that going to be happening? You'd sincerely doubt it, wouldn't you, based on the way we're going? That wet hair and wet salt cold remedy reminds me of the Beverly Hillbillies. Granny had a cure for the cold. After taking the remedy, you wait for a week to 10 days and your cold goes. That's right. Anything I've ever done with colds, mind you, it does have some, doesn't seem to make any difference. Mind you, I'll tell you what, it does make a psychological difference though, because if you take something and you think, this is definitely going to help me, you know what? It does, actually. It does help you because you're thinking, you know, all right, fair enough. We've got time for one last call. G'day, Al.
2: G'day. How you going?
0: Yeah, good, Al. Yeah, what's up? Oh, you want to talk about the gas tax? Yeah, go on.
2: Yeah, it was just an article prior to the war and the drama in the world at the moment. But and I emailed it to myself. I'll just read it to you. It's a little snippet from the last part of the
0: go on.
2: I was reading. And it says Qatar's is LNG.
0: Sorry, start again. We missed that bit, Al.
2: Oh, the article, the last part of the article I was reading.
0: Yeah, you just read the snippet for me again.
2: Yeah, all right. So it says Qatar's largest export by far is LNG, the same volume as Australia. Yet Qatar generates enough wealth from this trade that residents pay zero income tax, zero property tax, zero corporate income tax, have free health care, free education, have subsidised housing and plentiful access to cheap electricity and petrol. Like, you know, that's before their infrastructure got hit with the bombs and stuff, whatever.
0: That's a fair observation, Al. I mean, a lot of other people have made it as well.
2: Yeah, well, it's incredible to think that, you know, the problems with the gas on the East Coast, especially because they didn't keep any for domestic supply, and then not to tax it on top of that. And, you know, I worked in the oil and gas industry in Moomba, and then over in Western Australia on the northwest shelf there. And the Western Australian government, they do have a percentage on, don't quote me, I think it's like 10 or 15% for domestic use, you know, but obviously there's no pipeline between the West and the East.
0: So, the WA government, very wisely, it was Alan Carpenter, I think, the West Australian Premier, who insisted on a gas reservation policy for Western Australian consumers and business.
2: As isolated as they are, they've got their... they've got everything together over there. It's a bit like Tasmania. A lot of people say whatever about Tasmania, but when you got that isolated situation, they're actually very well organised and self-sufficient. And, you know, that's why you never hear anything about Western Australia. And, you know, no dramas because, not saying there's none, but,
0: yeah.
2: It's a well-run
0: state. You're in Coolangatta, Al. You've got the Olympic Games coming. Come on, you'll be fine.
2: No. I'm travelling. I just happen to be in Coolangatta the River Murray in South Australia.
0: Oh, okay. All right.
2: I just sort of say that about the gas, especially. Yeah. It could create so much more wealth and, you know, for infrastructure.

0: everyone knows. Like, that's why the people are speaking. That's why they're voting the way they are.
1: Yeah.
0: You know, there's just.
1: On you, Al. I think a lot of people agree with you, mate. Thank you.
0: Yeah, no worries. Thank
1: Good
0: you.
1: On you. Sure. Enjoy the rest of the trip, however long it is.
2: This is Nightlife with Philip Clark on ABC Radio.
1: Hey, that's about it. Time's got away from us, hasn't it? That's about it for me for tonight. We've got tomorrow night, by the way, Dave's Disc is on back on. And also we've got an edition of Toby with Motor Talk in the first hour as well. Chris from Mapleton's given me a cold remedy that can't go to air, but still... Francis Leach is going to give you cold remedies and plenty more besides. Hi, Francis. G'day, Francis.
3: How are you, Phil?
1: Yeah, good.
3: You'll have to share that remedy with me later. I think I'll need one over the next couple of months, I think.
1: You read the text line. You'll see it, I think.
3: I'll have a check. I'll have a sneaky look. Hey, coming up on the program, Eliza Jansen is a film critic and host of the podcast Midnight Screening. Mm-hmm. And because The Devil Wears Prada is absolutely ripping it up in terms of box office at the moment, we're going to talk mm-hmm. about the best sequels. Is this one? Is this one that actually outdone the original? So we'll do a bit of that. We're also catching up with a friend of mine overseas who's been following the story of the ship that the HMV Vinius, which is off the coast of Cape Verde, and the people actually trapped on the boat and how they're coping with the circumstances with the hantavirus. So we'll do that in the next couple of hours as well.
1: Okay. Fantastic stuff. Francis Leach, terrific company through the night. Oh, we'll talk tomorrow.
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7: ABC News with David Rollins. The Syrian government has told the ABC that the Australian government was the deciding factor in the departure of an ISIS-linked cohort of Australians. John O'Wakeley has more on this story.
8: The group of four women and nine children who have links to Islamic State are expected to arrive in Australia on Thursday night. The ABC has revealed the group left Syria's Al-Roj refugee camp in late April, but was stuck in limbo in the capital, Damascus. Now, a Syrian official has told the ABC the Australian government was responsible for the nearly two-week delay of the group leaving Damascus for Australia, communicating to Syria that they needed to put procedures in place to receive the women. The AFP has warned some of the women will be arrested after they return to the country.
7: US President Donald Trump says the war in Iran will be over and the Strait of Hormuz open once again, should Iran accept its latest offer of peace. The BBC's Bernard de Busman has more from Washington.
9: What we may see is kind of more an agreement to talk and an agreement about what exactly they're discussing. The actual mechanics of an agreement between Iran and the United States, for example, about the nuclear issue, that's something very technical that could take quite a long time to come to some sort of deal. Whereas reopening at least safe passage through the Strait of Hormuz is something that the U.S. and Iran could, in theory, agree on in a relatively short amount of time.
7: Iran is reportedly reviewing the latest terms and will respond through Pakistani mediators. Energy and aviation groups are split over the Federal Labor Party's $10 billion fuel security package as the government moves to strengthen Australia's emergency reserves. Kaveh Akbari has more on this story.
10: The federal government will use next week's budget to lift minimum fuel stock holding obligations by another 10 days to 50 days worth. The package includes $3.7 billion for a government-owned reserve holding diesel and aviation fuel and $7.5 billion in support for fuel companies to buy and store more stock. Energy Minister Chris Bowen says it marks a major shift in Australia's approach to fuel security. The Australian Airport Association has welcomed the plan, saying stronger jet fuel stocks will help manage future supply disruptions, while the Climate Council has criticised it, saying it is still a short-term petrol supply plan, not a genuine energy security strategy.
7: An Israeli court has extended the detention of two activists arrested aboard a Gaza-bound flotilla by another 6 days. The flotilla, carrying dozens of activists, was intercepted by Israeli forces in international waters near Greece. The lawyer for Spanish national Saif Abu Kashek and Brazilian Thiago Avila says the pair have endured psychological torture in prison, which Israel denies. Spokesperson for the UN High Commissioner for Human Rights, Thamin Al-Katin, says they should be released.
4: Israel must immediately and unconditionally release Global Samud Flotilla members Saif Abu Kishik and Tiago de Avila, who were detained in international waters and brought to Israel, where they continue to be held without charge.
7: The New South Wales government is moving to fast-track modular and prefabricated housing in a bid to boost supply and cut construction times. The Minns government says new building laws will make it easier to approve homes built off-site and assembled on location. It says modern construction methods can deliver homes up to 50% faster and 20% cheaper. Building Minister Analek Chandratathong says the legislation will drive innovation, helping New South Wales to deliver high-quality homes faster and at lower cost.
5: It's essentially off-site production of prefabricated modular homes. What this legislation that will do will actually really drive the take-up of innovation and to ensure that we continue to build high-quality homes using new technology faster and cheaper, because modern methods of construction is actually 50% quicker and 20% cheaper.
7: The mother of a Queensland toddler who is in an induced coma after inhaling metallic cake decorating dust is calling for similar products to be pulled from sale. Gold Coast baker Katie Robinson says her 14-month-old son Dustin inhaled the non-edible powder after opening a container in her studio. He was taken to Queensland Children's Hospital, where doctors flushed out his lungs. Australian Medical Association Queensland President Nick Yim says fine particles and chemical irritants can cause serious breathing problems in toddlers.
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6: Sydney, partly cloudy, 12 to 19. Melbourne, showers easing, 7 to 14. Brisbane, partly cloudy, 18 to 27. Perth, sunny, 11 to 23. Adelaide, cloudy, 10 to 17. Hobart, showers increasing, 6 to 13. Canberra, partly cloudy, 3 to 12. And Darwin, early smoke and then sunny, 23 to 33.
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1: And a very good morning to you all. How are you? It's Thursday morning. Glad you could share some time with me this morning. It's 6 minutes past two, 24 to two in South Australia and the Northern Territory, and six past midnight in Western Australia. Francis Leach sitting in for Trev, who's having a well-earned break. I'll be with you for the next couple of weeks. Plenty coming up on the program, including our quiz, the four quiz, which has been going gangbusters. It's good fun. What we have, and we'll do it right now. What the hell? Let's jump straight into it. 1-300-800-222 is the number to play. 1-300-800-222, or you can SMS your answers. We love those as well, on 0437-774-774. So we have four topics. Four categories, three questions in each, 12 questions in total. I try to mix them up every day, the categories. We'll go back to a few every now and then. And once you answer one question, you have to move to the next category. And if you answer three questions in succession, you go into the win bin and we'll pick out a winner at the end of the quiz. But we love to play with you. 0437-774-774 with the SMS, or 1-300-800-222. I'll let you know the categories. Should I do that now? No, I'll let you know in a sec. Love the suspense. Give us a call. Play the four quiz. 1-300-800-222 is the number to call. Hunters and Collectors here. And Blind Eye.

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0: And we're playing the four quiz. Four categories, three questions in each. And let's see how you go answering some of those. Give us a call on 1-300-800-222. Plenty of calls lining up to start. And I think we're going to speak to Grant in Waterloo in Sydney first up here this morning. G'day, Grant. How are you today?
2: Not too bad, Francis. And yourself?
0: Yeah, I'm well. Just wondering what you're doing with your Thursday morning to be spending it with me here on ABC Radio Overnight.
2: Absolutely, that's it. Well, and what better way could you do it?
0: Good man. I love your attitude to things. All right, so we've got four categories. I'm going to run through them for you now. So we've got novelty songs, those big hits that sort of earworms you can't get rid of. The Oscars, of course. The Oscars, a little gold trophy that everyone wants to win. The year 1996. And the Animal Kingdom. So you can choose. You're first up, so you've got pole position, so you can choose your category. Where do you want to go first?
2: I'm going to go Animal Kingdom.
0: The Animal Kingdom. All right, let's see what we can do with the very first question of the quiz. Now, okay, here it is. Which animal has the longest migration of any mammal on Earth?
2: Maybe the humpback whale?
0: That is correct. It is the humpback whale, I don't know if you've ever been whale watching. You've had the opportunity to go and see a whale do its thing as it migrates across the Australian shoreline, up and down the east coast a lot of the time, and Western Australia as well. In the Great Australian Bight, there's some extraordinarily good whale watching to be done there.
2: Yep. No, probably the best one. Well, I was only over there once. Was down to the Montebello Islands, which is off Dampier, off the Western Australian coast, and saw a humpback or something breach when I was out doing a fishing trip, also visiting where they did the nuclear testing back in the 50s sort of thing. So it was a thing. And, yeah, so and also done it off the coast of down in Sydney. So we spent a day doing a part of the survey when you do a bit of whale watching and you do the counting of all the whales and everything. So, yeah, it was interesting.
0: Oh, fantastic. Yeah, well, there you go. You had that one covered straight up for question number one. So you've got to choose a different category now for question number two, the year 1996 or the Oscars or novelty songs. Where do you want to go?
2: Let's go novelty songs for a bit of fun.
0: Okay. You've got to be able to tell me, have a listen to this. Have a listen to this next track. Name this 1992 hit song, and you've got to tell me about the one-hit wonder band that sang it. Here we go. Have a listen.

0: Who's that, Grant?
1: Is it something like Fred Says or something?
0: You've got some of the words there in there, just not in the right sequence. And there's another. You're in the ballpark, but do you want to just sort of reach into the back of the head, of the mind and see if you can pull out the name of that song and the artist?
1: Right Said Fred?
0: Yes.
1: Okay. Is that it?
0: No, that's the name of the band. What's the song?
1: Oh, I'm sorry. I thought you were naming the band. I'm Too Sexy for My Shirt.
0: Yeah, I'm Too Sexy. It is. Well done. Too Sexy That It Hurts.
1: I'm ashamed to know that, but anyway, it's one of those things you got to do.
0: The only reason why I chose that for the quiz is because I wanted you to be able to say that on the radio.
1: Yeah, thanks for that, Francis. My middle name's Francis, so thanks, mate. Very much appreciated. So there you go.
0: Two from two for you to start the quiz today, which is great. Where do you want to go? So you've got the Animal Kingdom done, novelty songs. You can choose 1996 or a question about the Oscars.
1: Let's go. So you're going to do the films later, so let's go into the Oscars.
0: Okay, let's go into the Oscars. Here's a question for you from the Oscars. Which actor won an Oscar in 2018 for his portrayal of Winston Churchill in that magnificent film Darkest Hour? Have you seen it?
1: I haven't seen it. At the back of my mind, I think I know he's a very good actor. I'm just trying to think what his name is.
0: I need an answer.
1: Yeah.
0: Pressure's on.
1: I'm going to throw out Gary Oldman.
0: It is Gary Oldman. Well done.
2: Your Majesty,
3: it is my duty to invite you to take up the position of Prime Minister of this United Kingdom.
2: I speak to you for the first time as Prime Minister.
4: How long have they got if we don't rescue them?
2: Maybe 2 days. We would need a miracle to get our men out.
5: You have the full weight of the world on your shoulders.
6: We're facing certain defeat on land, the annihilation of our army, and imminent invasion. We must negotiate peace talks.
7: When will the lesson be learned? You cannot reason with a tiger! When your head is in its mouth!
8: Nonsense. The only slippery slope.
7: Would you stop interrupting me while I am interrupting you?
0: Gary Oldman in full flight there in the Darkest Hour. Good on you, Grant. Thanks for calling. And you go into the wind, so stay listening and we'll see if you...
1: Just quickly on that one, though, Francis, just because it's coming out now with the Iron Maiden Burning Ambition, one of their better songs, Aces High, when it's got Winston Churchill at the start of it with his, Fight Them on the Beaches scenario.
0: Grant, you're talking my language.
1: Yeah, so I knew that, mate. No, I used to be a bit of a Triple J listener and then followed you over to the sports, and good to see you back on there, mate.
0: Are you going to go see Iron Maiden when they return this year?

0: game of soccer.
1: Yes.
0: And he knew a couple of guys in our team, and he came and played with me in the Bo Morris over 55s in a 2-1 win against Sandringham.
1: Yep, excellent. Yeah, no, he's a big Sanders fan sort of thing. So I think he trolled out for them or something.
0: He did.
1: He came close, but not quite good enough.
0: It worked out well for him. Good on you, Grant. Thanks for calling.
1: All right, cheers, mate.
0: Thanks for calling through. Let's speak to George in Lakemba now on the four quiz. How are you, George?
2: Oh, okay. Just had a late night Korean noodle soup in one of my favourite inner city Korean restaurants in Sydney. So I'm feeling kind of warm glow inside.
0: A succulent Korean meal.
2: Yes, that's right.
0: Excellent. Okay, we've got four topics, and you can choose from the Oscars, 1996, the year 1996, something from that year, the Animal Kingdom, or novelty songs.
2: Right. Did I answer that last question? I didn't quite hear. So.
0: Yes, Gary Oldman was the answer to the question about the Dark Star.
2: I get it, yes. Yeah. Yes, he's very good in that. Actually, by the way, it's quite interesting, because I know you're a bit of a film buff. Just around about the same time, a bit before that, another great actor, Brian Cox, was in a locally made film about Churchill as well. That's another one that, if you're a Churchill fan, definitely worth looking up. Brian Cox is
0: great actor. Absolutely. Okay, which category do we want?
2: What have you got?
0: The Oscars, yeah. The Animal Kingdom, 1996, the year, or novelty songs?
2: Oh, let's go with Oscars first.
0: Okay, going to go with Oscars first. Here's a question for you. Which actor won an Oscar for crawling inside a dead horse in the film The Revenant? There's that scene where he crawls inside a dead horse.
2: I haven't actually caught up with that film yet, which I really want to, but I know it's the great Lorenzo DiCaprio, so to speak.
0: It is him indeed. It's an extraordinary film, and it's his peak performance from Leonardo DiCaprio. Well done. So you're one down. You've got to move to a different category now. Novelty songs, 1996, or The Animal Kingdom.
2: Yeah, well, I suppose it's got to be novelty songs.
0: Okay, novelty songs it is. You've got to be able to tell me which novelty song, which the name of the artist, and also the song that, actually, I'll frame it this way. What is the name of the band in the mid-90s that had a hit with the song Barbie Girl?
2: Oh.
0: It was one of those earworms that once you heard it.
2: The thought of that song makes me feel like I'm retching up my Korean noodle soup.
0: I think that's why it exists.
2: Yes. Well, I actually use that as a recommendation. There was I think Suzanne Hill used to use this. When she couldn't get any callers in, she would threaten to play popcorn, and she'd also then get recommendations from other people about what songs would drive people so spare that they would be forced to ring up, and that was my recommendation. And it's Aqua, the great Swedish word Aqua.
0: It is Aqua, Barbie Girl, one of those songs that you never really want to hear ever again, but was a huge hit for them in about 1995. Okay, we've got to move on now to either the Animal Kingdom or to the year 1996, George.
2: Okay. Let's go 1996.
0: Okay, 1996 it is. Which Australian swimmer became a teenage sensation at the Atlanta Olympic Games in 1996, earning the nickname Madam Butterfly?
2: Oh, the great Susie O'Neill.
0: It was the great Susie O'Neill.
2: Choose life. Passport away.
0: Yeah.
2: Well, right.
3: It's O'Neill in front. She's starting to move away. She's out by half a body length. Liu and Eight the danger. Smith is there as well. They're both plugging on. Patria just dropping off the pace. It's O'Neill in front. She's going to win gold for Australia. She's out by a body length. Susie O'Neill, the heart of a lion in the heart of Dixie. Look at this. She's pulling away. What a terrific swim. Finally, gold to Australia.
0: Oh, the great Dennis Cometti with one of his all-time great lines there, George. The heart of gold in the heart of Dixie for Susie O'Neill. And of course, Dennis was farewelled in West Australia in Perth this week.
2: Yes, yeah. It's one champion commenting on another.
0: Indeed. Yes. Good on you, mate. We'll put you in the win bin, and we'll draw a name out in a little while.
2: You're back on the radio, Francis, too.
0: Thanks, mate. I really enjoy being here, too. Okay, we're playing the four quiz. 1-300-800-222 is the number to call. 1-300-800-222. Or you can SMS through your answers if you want. 0437774774. Sean picked Aqua straight away. Well done, Sean. And also, I think we had Brownie in Adelaide as well, who got it right. Brownie in Darwin likes Barbie Girl as well.

0: 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Give us a call, 1-300-800-222, to play the four quiz.
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out of the UK, Corner Shop and the Brimful of Asher on ABC Radio overnights. 1300 800 222 is the number to play the four quiz. I've already had two callers who've managed to peel off their three consecutive answers. You could be the next. You can also SMS 0437 774 774. Andrew's texted through. I love the Barbie song. Better than some of the stuff you play, Francis. Okay. Hey, everybody's got their thing, Andrew. All power to you. Let's go to Bob.

0: I've got a funny sleeping pattern.
1: Ah, yes.
0: Enjoy the shows. They're nice.
1: Oh, excellent. Well, I'm glad you're with us this morning. So you've got four categories still available to you. The Animal Kingdom, novelty songs, the Oscars. There's still a question in there on the Oscars. And there's a couple of questions relating to the year 1996, if you want to go.
2: 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Choose sitting on that couch watching mind-numbing, spirit-crushing game shows.
1: Bit of Iggy Pop in there as the soundtrack to it as well. 1996 was the year of that film. Can you tell me the name of the movie?
0: Okay, for some reason, Lock, Stock and...
1: Two Smoking Barrels? No, yes. It isn't that, but it is the same sort of, it's the same sort of genre of film in a way. But thank you, Bob. Enjoy the rest of your morning. Thanks for calling through. Hello, Kylie. How are you this morning? Good morning, Kylie.
3: Oh, hello.
1: Are you ready to play the four quiz?
3: Yes.
1: Do you know what film that grab came from?
3: No, I have no idea. Going with the two, so it's from that genre.
1: 1996, it had a great soundtrack, had Iggy Pop on there and Massive Attack.

0: for calling through.
1: No worries.
0: We'll talk to you again soon. 1-300-800-222 is the number to play the four quiz. Let's head to Hillsville in Victoria. Helen is with us. Good morning, Helen.
2: Good morning, Francis. How are you?
0: I'm well. Do you know which film that trailer comes from?
2: Sorry, no, I have no idea.
0: You have no idea? What were you doing in 1996, Helen? Doesn't matter that you don't remember. I don't remember much of it either. Thanks for calling, though. 1-300-800-222 is the number to call to play. Plenty of people have got it already. Sean, Andy, Steve the Truckie has sorted this one out as well. He understands and knows what we're talking about in terms of what this film is. Let's see if Eric in Melbourne is able to tell us. G'day, Eric. How are you?
3: Hi, Francis. I'm all right. Yeah, it's Trainspotting. If anything, it's an anti-heroin movie. It doesn't
0: glamorise it in any way, shape, or form, no.
3: No, some critics accuse it of glamorising it. The exact opposite, it doesn't.
0: There are some scenes in that which are absolutely grim when it comes to drug use, absolutely. And, in fact, we're going to talk sequels in a little while in films with Eliza Jansen. They did do a follow-up film about 20 years ago, Trainspotting 2, which didn't get a lot of publicity, a lot of bouquets, but I actually thought it was really good. Did you get to see that, Eric?
3: Yeah, I saw it on SBS. It was really good.
0: Yeah,
3: and it was.
0: It was really good. Let's move on in the quiz, though. You can pick one more question from 1996, The Animal Kingdom, novelty songs, and we've still got a question about the Oscars that I can share with you as well.
3: I'll just say I like Barbie Girl, that song. I'll go 1996 again.
0: 1996 again, it is for you. Okay, here it is. The song, the question for you is about chess. Now, which grandmaster lost a game in a famous match, a very famous match at the time, to the IBM supercomputer Deep Blue in 1996? It was worldwide news that he won the match and he lost the rematch in 1997. He lost the entire match, but he lost a game in a match with this computer. Who are we talking about?
3: I'll say the answer. Can I do just a correction? Ghost Nation came out in 89, not 1990. Yeah, I think it's Bobby Fischer.
0: No, it's not. It wasn't Bobby Fischer. Bobby Fischer was earlier. His heyday was earlier than 1996. It wasn't.

0: ABC Radio Overnights, that still holds up mightily, doesn't it? From 1967, out of the San Francisco Flower Power Movement, that was Jefferson Airplane from their wonderful album Surrealistic Pillow. We can forgive them for then morphing into Starship and subjecting us all to We Built This City only just because they produced that brilliant album, Grace Slick, and Marty Balin's guitar work on that. Whew, smoking hot. Okay, we're playing the four quiz. 1-300-800-222 is the number. And we've still got a bunch of questions to go. Plenty of people have got the answer to our chess question online there. Dave knows who it is. But we're going to speak now to Stuart in Victor Harbour in beautiful South Australia, see if he does. Hello, Stuart. How are you going?
1: I'm a snakes and ladder man myself, but...
0: Fair enough.
1: That's all right. I'll have a guess, mate. I'll go Kasparov.
0: Yeah, that's right. Gary Kasparov is the guy. Yeah, well done. So it's a fascinating story because it was, you know, in these days we think of AI, artificial intelligence, and it's everywhere, and it's as frightening as we thought it might be. But this was the first breakthrough. This was the time that they'd built this computer to play chess masters.
1: Yeah, right.
0: And nobody, the computer had not been able to beat anyone, and it finally took a game off Kasparov in a match in 1996, and Kasparov was just aghast. And so he had a rematch in 1997, and Big Blue beat Kasparov, and that was a big moment. So well done, mate. We've now done with 1996.
1: So beat him twice, did it?
0: Yeah, well, we took one game off in the original match, so it's a bit like a tennis contest, but it actually won the match.
1: You can win at snakes and ladders because it's random, you see.
0: Fair enough. Snakes and ladders is good fun. Although the snakes and ladders I do have a version of snakes and ladders at my place, which I have from my Catholic childhood, which is about the reason why you would go down the snake is if you were greedy or you indulged in avarice or any of the deadly sins.
1: All right.
0: Yeah, so it was about teaching me to be a good little Catholic boy. And look how it's worked out. So snakes and ladders has made me the person.
1: Right,
0: oh, I'm here with you tonight. Well, this morning, so must.
1: The answer is no.
0: All right, Stuart, we've got a question from the Animal Kingdom, a novelty song for you.

0: We could also ask you a question about the Oscars. What would you like?
1: I'll go Animal Kingdom. Thanks, Francis.
0: Okay, so this next question will blow your socks off. Have a listen to the sound of this particular Australian animal. I'm going to play you a sound here. A listen to this name of the Australian marsupial that makes this noise, and you've got to be able to tell me what it is. Do you know what Australian animal makes that noise, Stuart?
1: It sounds like a pegasaurus. I'll have a go at a koala.
0: You're absolutely right.
1: I've heard one of them 3 years ago. I was stunned.
0: they look cute, but yeah, they stink, and they've got claws that'll rip your eyes out, and they make that noise.
1: Yeah, that's sort of a...
0: You're right. That was a koala. Believe it or not, I'm not lying about it. It's the sound of a koala.
1: First time I heard one about 3 years ago, and I thought that's the only reason I knew it. And I thought, what is that? And I'm blind, so I couldn't see it. I was in a friend's place in Adelaide Hills, and that's what it was.
0: It was a koala. Absolutely.
1: I was expecting some razorback to come flying through the bushes.
0: Now, there's a film that needs to be made: Razorback the Koala's Revenge. The killer koala from the bush. I think we work on the script together, Stuart. We'll make a fortune.
1: I think okay.
0: All right, you've got this is for you to be able to also go into the running for our prize in the win bin for three in a row. So, do you want a question about the Oscars? And I think we've only got two questions. The other one is a question about novelty songs.
1: Novelty songs, thanks, Francis.
0: Okay, in 1981. I mean, what were you doing in 1981?
1: 1981, I was working on the west coast of Tasmania on the dams.
0: Oh, wow.
1: Not before Bob Hawke, 1981. What year? Oh, 1981, sorry. I was working late 91, I was working on the dams.
0: There you go.
1: West coast.
0: Well, while you had the radio on in 1981, you would have heard this song over and over and over again. Who told all of Australia and the world to shut up in your face? Who was the artist?
1: Oh, man, yeah. Oh, I just can't remember it. I know the one you mean. Dominic.
0: Thanks for calling, mate.
1: See you, mate.
0: Thanks a lot there. Good to catch up with Stuart. Let's go to Tracy in Mooney Ponds now on ABC Radio Overnight. It's playing the Four Quiz. Hi, Tracy, how are you?
2: Oh, good. I would have got that question wrong. I would have said Grandmaster Flash.
0: The Grandmaster Flash gave us the message.
2: I know.
0: Great tune.
2: Excellent tune.
0: I've still got still got the 12-inch single of that one.
2: Excellent.
0: Break out the cardboard, do a bit of breakdancing. If I did that now, I'd dislocate my hip.
2: God.
0: Good on you, Tracy.
2: Well, I didn't hear the question, though, Francis.
0: I'll go again. In 1981, who told Australians to shut up in your face? It's a novelty song. Who was the artist?
2: Yeah, Joe Dolce, was it?
0: That's right, Joe Dolce.

0: your face.
1: Not only a hit here in Australia, but I think it was a top five hit in the UK as well. So well done to Joe for that unforgettable moment for Australian music, Tracy.
2: It was on the charts forever. And don't we love a novelty song?
1: Yep. They get inside your ears and you can't get rid of them. They stick like, you know what, to a blanket.
2: They do, yes.
1: Okay, we've got the last quiz question for you this morning. And thank you to everyone, Eric in East Melbourne and others who've texted to Joe Dolce, Chris in Southern Waters as well, Grant in Waterloo. They've all picked up on that one. This is the final question of the quiz for the glory, or at least closing out the quiz for us this morning, Tracy. It is an Oscars question. Now, in 2003, an Australian actress won Best Actress in the film The Hours, wearing a prosthetic nose and portraying novelist Virginia Woolf. Who was the actress who won the award?
2: Oh, wasn't that Nicole Kidman?
1: It was indeed. Well done, yeah. Tracy. Thank you for playing.
2: Thanks, Francis.
1: And that was a lot of fun this morning on the Four Quiz. That's been a lot of fun all this week. We'll do it again next week when we reconvene. And Grant in Waterloo, you are the winner from the win bin this morning. Give us a call back and we'll pick something out of the overnight's prize cupboard to send you your way. ABC Radio Overnight's Francis Leach filling in for Trevor. Hope your morning's going well. Here's the Smashing Pumpkins.

0: The Smashing Pumpkins from Melancholy and the Infinite Sadness and 1979 on ABC Radio Overnights. In a moment, Eliza Jansen, film critic and host of the podcast Midnight Screening, is going to talk to us about great sequels. The Devil Wears Prada 2 has hit the screens across the country and the world and is doing incredible business almost 30 years on from the original. 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
0: Before we catch up with Eliza, here's John Waite.

0: What a set of pipes John Waite has. From 1984, Missing You, from the former lead singer of Babies, with that smash hit back in the day. It's time to catch up with Eliza Jansen and talk about sequels.
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0: Good morning to you wherever you are around the country. Eliza Jansen is film critic and host of the podcast Midnight Screening, and she joins us here today. Hello, Eliza. How are you going?
2: Not bad. How are you, Francis?
0: I'm really well. Have you gone to see The Devil Wears Prada 2? Because everyone else seems to have gone and seen it.
2: I saw it. I saw it with my sister. We had a really good time. We used to watch the original, of course, a lot. That was on heavy rotation in DVD form when we were kids. And so it was cute and nostalgic getting to go see all those characters again with her. Have you seen it?
0: I haven't seen it, but I've been right. Reading this the buzz about it, because it's people are literally charging through the doors to get to see it. So there must be something about it. Is it nostalgia that they've got the whole cast back together?
2: I think it's we're missing the chick flicks. I think everybody that has a hunger for rom-coms and like those kind of mid-budget adult studio movies that aren't massive, massive blockbusters. And I would say I have a theory that we don't need more rom-coms, but we need more chick flicks, where it's a like lighthearted, female-driven comedy that is not so much about romance, but more about like work or friendship or something like that, like Legally Blonde.
0: Great film.
2: Legally Blonde. What a banger. And that's getting not a sequel, but a prequel this year. So while we're talking about sequels, I think there is a lot of nostalgia, and I would say similar to a movie like Mean Girls, it has just been, I think on the internet, like there are so many one-liners and quotes and like memes from just been folded into the cultural fabric.
0: That's a really good point, because it seems like this movie was made 30 years ago, but because of that capacity to continue to live on through social media, it doesn't feel it's that long ago, because the movie's still got currency. So that's why maybe this film and Mean Girls and the prequel to Legally Blonde will have a huge audience.
2: I think so, yeah. And especially when, they get you wait a couple decades, or at least like a sequel doesn't come out like 2 years later. It's a decade or more to wait for a sequel. It can feel as if it doesn't feel that long, I guess, for Devil Wears Prada. Like when I think the movie was like 2005 or
0: where'd the time go? Indeed. Eliza, what else would you say would be on your list of sequels that either match the original or, in that rare event, actually surpass the original?
2: I think James Cameron is a real gun at this. Like Aliens, his sequel to Ridley Scott's Alien, and then also Terminator 2, his own sequel, to his own movie. Like he is just a money-making machine, and I think knows how much to change a story to make another chapter, to make it fresh enough for an audience. And I like Alien more than Aliens, but I know that's not how everybody feels. And I think everybody uniformly thinks Terminator 2 is much better than, Terminator 1, and is maybe one of the best action movies of all time. It's like something about him. There's a anecdote about when he was brought on to direct a sequel to Aliens, and was asked like, "What's his pitch? What's his idea for it?" And the Hollywood urban legend is that he just wrote Alien on a whiteboard and then wrote a dollar sign at the end, Aliens, with the lines going through the S.
0: That's a way to win the pitch.
2: That's exactly it, yeah.
0: Absolutely. 1-300-800-222 is the number to call, or 0437-774-774 if you want to tell us what your favourite sequel is, or one that you think actually surpassed the original. Well, I'm going to play a grab from mine. I think this film, the original film was a monster hit and a classic, but this film went even one better.
3: If anything in this life is certain, if history's taught us anything, it's that you can kill anyone.
4: Is it worth it?
3: My father taught me many things. He taught me, keep your friends close, but your enemies closer.
4: This is the business we've chosen.
5: I mean, you've won. You want to wipe everybody out?
6: I don't feel I have to wipe everybody out, Tom. Just my enemies.
0: Oh, so cold. Al Pacino as Michael and the great late Robert Duvall as Tom Hogan in The Godfather 2, Eliza, which I think is better than the original.
2: Yeah, and often ranked as like the best movie of all time. So it's crazy that it has a 2 at the end of the title. Yeah, definitely. It's wild that some sequels I think can just be commonly seen as like, oh yeah, of course that's better than the first one. Like Empire Strikes Back would probably be
0: another one.
2: So, yeah.
0: Absolutely. And Dan in Ballarat votes with me on the SMS that it's his favourite sequel of all time. It's very difficult to meet expectations. I remember when Dumb and Dumber 2 came out, and I'm not including Dumb and Dumber, which was absolute nonsense, but Dumb and Dumber 2, I went and saw it with the original cast. Didn't quite get there. So disappointing.
2: Yeah, I think there are definitely genres where it's maybe easier to do a sequel, like comedy.
0: Yeah.
2: Sequel is, I think, really difficult. There are so few really good ones. Well, Wayne's World 2 is pretty funny.
0: It is actually a good point. Yeah. I might check that out again this week.

0: Eliza, enjoy the movies this weekend. Thanks for being with us.
1: Yeah, my pleasure.
0: Oh, and you're coming back after the news. We can do more of this. Why don't we do that?
1: I thought, will we hear, from some calls?
0: We'll do that. We'll take some calls. We'll do that after the news.
1: Awesome. Great. Sounds good.
2: Are you a long-time listener or maybe a first-time caller? 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

0: ABC News with David Rowlands. A group of Australian women and children with links to the Islamic State group are scheduled to shortly depart Qatar to travel home. Nick Parmeter has the story.
1: Two flights are scheduled to Sydney and Melbourne respectively from Doha Airport, on which the four women and nine children are expected to be aboard. The Australian Federal Police say some of the women will be arrested when they touch down later today. A Syrian official has told the ABC the Australian government was responsible for the nearly two-week delay of the group leaving the country for Australia. The ABC revealed the group left Syria's Al Roj refugee camp in late April but was stuck in limbo in the capital, Damascus.
0: Some energy experts have welcomed the federal government's plan to secure Australia's fuel supplies, saying meaningful action is overdue. The government will spend more than $10 billion boosting fuel security as the war in Iran continues to disrupt global supply chains. Next week's budget will include funding to increase minimum fuel stockholding obligations by another 10 days' worth to 50 days. Head of Energy Research at MST Financial, Saul Kavanik, says that Australia holds exceptionally low fuel reserves compared to other advanced economies.
2: We're the only member of the IEA to not meet our 90-day stock levels. So doing something on the policy front to address our vulnerability in fuel is very important. And frankly, it has been a failure of both sides of politics going back over a decade.
0: A man who was moved on by police outside the Anti-Semitism Royal Commission in Sydney for allegedly wearing a T-shirt with a swastika on it has now been charged. The man was approached by officers after he was seen loitering near the inquiry with an anti-Semitic slogan on his shirt. The commission is currently hearing first-hand testimony from Jewish Australians about their experiences of anti-Semitism. Police issued the man with a move-on order, which they say he did comply with. He later attended Manly Police Station and was arrested. The 68-year-old has been charged with various offences, including behaving in an offensive manner in a public place and displaying a prohibited Nazi symbol in a public place. He's been granted bail and is due to front court later this month. The federal member representing Alice Springs says multiple reviews have already outlined the reforms needed to strengthen the Northern Territory's child protection system. However, successive governments have failed to implement recommendations. The NT Child Protection Minister, Robin Carl, yesterday ordered a broad-ranging review of the NT Child Protection Department after three workers were stood down. Federal Labor MP Marion Scrimgeour says systemic failures need to be addressed.
3: We're seeing this all the time. We're seeing young kids, whether they're Aboriginal or not Aboriginal, we are seeing young people who are vulnerable and at risk in the Northern Territory fall through the gaps, and we've seen it for many years.
0: An Australian education institution says the personal data of some of its students has been compromised following a cybersecurity attack on the international learning management system, Canvas. Scout Wallen has the story.
4: A security breach of the Canvas system occurred over the weekend. The program is used across the country to deliver and manage learning for students and staff. A spokesperson for Tasmania's TAFE Institute says it was notified today by Canvas's parent company, Instructure, that a criminal third party had accessed their data. They say the data involved may include some personal information, but there was no indication that passwords, dates of birth or financial information were involved. On Monday, RMIT says it was working to confirm if any of its data has been involved.
0: Tasmania's Department for Education, Children and Young People also uses Canvas, but says it is not yet known if any of its data has been obtained. The Spanish Health Minister says all passengers remaining on a cruise liner hit by a hantavirus outbreak are asymptomatic

0: and non-Spanish citizens will be repatriated to their countries after the ship arrives in the Canary Islands from Cape Verde. Monica Garcia says the non-Spanish passengers will not be required to quarantine in Spain, with the decision being up to their home countries. Four Australians are on the ship. Three people aboard have died, with two of the deaths confirmed to have been caused by hantavirus. This is ABC News.
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2: Sydney, partly cloudy, 12 to 19. Melbourne, showers easing, 7 to 14. Brisbane, partly cloudy, 18 to 27. Perth, sunny, 11 to 23. Adelaide, cloudy, 10 to 17. Hobart, showers increasing, 6 to 13. Canberra, partly cloudy, 3 to 12. And Darwin, early smoke and then sunny, 23 to 33.
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8: Good morning to you. Hope you're well. Sitting here for Trev for the next couple of weeks here on ABC Radio Overnight. It's 3:25 to 3 in South Australia and the Northern Territory, and 1:06 in the West. We're talking this morning about movie sequels and taking your calls, the good ones and the ones that surpassed the original, and maybe also if there were some that really, really let you down. I remember Eliza Jansen, who's with us as well. Eliza, when I went as a child, my cousin took me to see Jaws 2 in 1978. Wow. After the terrifyingly brilliant experience of Steven Spielberg's original Jaws, he refused to return to the sequel, and it showed. It was absolute tosh.
9: Yeah, Jaws is one of those movies that it's, I mean, there are some people who argue there is only one good shark movie that has ever been made, and I don't really agree with that.
8: Sharknado? When the sharks rain from the sky?
9: I was thinking of Sharknado when, in terms of sequels, because the second Sharknado movie has the great title of Sharknado 2, the second one, which all sequels
8: that's completely
9: just
8: given
9: that.
8: Up. Yeah. Come up with that. The second one.
9: Yeah, Jaws 2 is dire as well, absolutely. And Jaws the Revenge. I don't know if that's – Jaws the Revenge is, I think, maybe the fourth one, but I think that's – considered one of the worst movies of all time.
8: But it does have the great Michael Caine in it.
9: Yes. Yeah.
8: What's he doing with that shark? I don't know. What...
9: That was great.
8: Can a shark jump the shark?
9: Can it jump itself?
8: That it can jump itself. I think it did. Hey, Donald's in Waverley in Melbourne. He's given us a call. You can too. 1-300-800-222 or 0437-774-774 for your favourite sequels or the ones that work for you and the ones that let you down. Eleanor and Philip Island said Mad Max 2, favourite from the 80s, was better than the first movie. Now, that's interesting, Eliza, because Mad Max has had a couple of different, incarnations, hasn't it? The original sort of series of Mad Max films and then the Mad Max Fury series as well.
9: Yeah. George Miller is another, he has a great mind for sequels. Like Road Warrior, I think there'd be a lot of viewers who completely skip the first Mad Max movie and only have seen the second one. And you don't need the context of the first because it's set up so well. And same thing with Mad Max Fury Road, which was such a surprise and like such a complete diversion in terms of like style and the technology used and, you know, the century it came out in. His Babe sequel is really great as well. Babe, Pig in the City, I think.
8: Babe,
9: I like
8: the
9: that
8: second
9: one. Yeah, yes. Babe, two Babe, two Furious. Yeah, I think he is another person that is not content to just, you know, rehash the same old stuff. Like each of his sequels really pushes the story or makes it darker or stranger or more interesting.
8: Let's say hi to Donald in Waverley. G'day, Donald.
10: Hello, Francis. You created your own sequel by getting Eliza back after the news.
8: I did, yes. Is it going to be better than the segment before the news, though? That's the question, Donald. Everyone's hanging on that.
10: It will be. I'll mention one, and I'll

0: talk about the other one. The Hobbit, The Desolation of Smaug, which is the second story in The Hobbit, which introduces Smaug the dragon with Benedict Cumberbatch's voice. Just a magnificent sequel there. I thought that was really good. And the one that I really want to say is The Good, the Bad and the Ugly. Now, it's actually the third movie as it goes in the Dollar series, which was A Fistful of Dollars, A Few Dollars More, and then The Good. But it's actually, although it's the last made movie, it's a prequel. It's the first movie in the series, which sort of gives you the basis of where Clint's character comes from.
1: How does it hold up these days, Donald, those sort of spaghetti Western films, which were sort of iconic in the 60s and 70s? They look a bit sort of cheap and nasty, or are they still good films?
0: No, it's still good films. Made in 64, 65 and 66, so they still stand up well. And proof of that is when they come on to the television, you're flicking through and there it is, you'll stop and watch it.
1: Yeah, and the music is extraordinary. Sergio Leone's incredible soundtracks.
0: Yes, Ed. Eliza, have you seen those movies?
2: Yes, of course. And I think that's a testament to like a good franchise or a good series where it doesn't stand like one of the films in a series doesn't stand out as being like the first, or you get the chronology confused, I guess. Like, it shows how well they hang together as a piece. And I guess I hadn't appreciated they came out so soon after each other. That's such old school filmmaking to have sequels the years right after the first movie's release.
1: I wonder if they were in production at the same time. That may be just sort of, you know, doing them as a job lot.
2: Yeah, and I guess Leone and Clint Eastwood working so closely together just over, you know, a period of, I guess a couple of years, you can see how they could quickly develop on the character, the man with no name, and just improve exponentially movie on movie. And then Good, the Bad and the Ugly, like Donald's saying, like, yeah, just being the perfect culmination or standing out as the best remembered one of those.
1: Thanks for your call, Donald. Let's speak with Kerry in Kangaroo Point here with us on ABC Radio Overnights with Eliza Jansen as well, film critic and host of the podcast Midnight Screening. Hello, Kerry.
3: Yeah, hi, Francis. Hello, Eliza. Yes, The Devil Wears Prada. Did you talk about that before the news? I've been listening, but I tuned out for a few minutes.
1: Yes, we covered off on the fact that it's become a huge hit, a massive success, you know, 25, 30 years on, hence from the original, which is it's on screens all over the world at the moment.
3: I really enjoyed it. And I'm a real fan of Stanley Tucci, who played Nigel, but I think that is one of the best edited films I've ever seen. I'm 78, and the editing was just magnificent. Wonderful cast, of course, but I thought the editing, the Australian actor Patrick Bramall played the love interest to Anne Hathaway's character. Yeah, I was very pleasantly surprised.
1: Oh, good. And is there another sequel that you'd put up there as one that surpasses the original?
3: Yeah, Godfather 2, of course. It's as good as, if not better than the other. I'm not a fan of sequels because there's been so many bad ones, but yeah, that's the other one in my mind that just, you know, takes the cake.
1: Oh, that's on the top of my list as well. I couldn't agree more, Kerry. I think it's because the Michael character, the Pacino character, comes into his own in the second film. You see him sort of, I wouldn't use the word blossom because he goes to the dark side of the force, but you see his emergence as a really powerful and sinister character living this, you know, this duality of a life, trying to, you know, pretend to be the romantic and the family man at the same time, this ruthless killer and mob boss.
3: Yeah, he's wonderful in that role. It's just how it's sort of against his temperament, but he has to become hard and tough to survive as the character, and it's a beautiful performance.
1: It is. It's a great, great film, but worth seeing any time. I think I might be right in saying that film, Eliza and Kerry, I've seen more than any other film. My daughter also absolutely loves it, so I think I've probably seen The Godfather 2 at least 7 or 8, maybe 9 times. Is that too many?
2: Wow. Oh, no. Who am I to judge and say you are watching a movie too many times? And then, yeah, if you have like a family connection, watching a mafia movie or a movie about that kind of family business with your kid is a really nice, maybe slightly

0: kind of twisted idea. That's really lovely.
1: Let's speak to Vando, who's with us as well. 1-300-800-222. Hi, Vando.
2: Good morning, Francis. Good morning, Eliza.
1: What would you have on your list?
2: Mate, I've got... Look, I like the Australian stuff. And early in the 2000s, there was a movie with David Wenham, Sam Worthington, a bunch of other guys, Getting Square.
1: Now, tell us, give us a bit of a sense of the plot of that one. I have vague memories of it.
2: It was a bank robbery, sort of corrupt Queensland police, bank robbery. David Wenham played a heroin addict and he was trying to get square, like, you know. And then, at the end, there's a bit of a plot twist at the end of a sort of a foiled robbery or of a robbery where they sort of frame one of the bent coppers. And then David Wenham goes off to get himself sort of cleaned up or square. He goes overseas. And then last year, the sequel, which was called Spit, because his last name's Spiteri, it came out. And, I mean, it was neither better or worse. It was sort of complimentary. Both movies are fantastic.
1: I've missed the follow-up. I need to check that out. Thanks for tipping me into that one, Vando. Have you seen Spit, Eliza?
0: I haven't seen it yet. But I do love that idea of a sequel where... you're pulling out like a fan favorite character or like maybe the sidekick character or somebody who was kind of a wild card in the original movie and giving them their own standalone film like years and years down the track. It's a really interesting idea and I think it got really good reviews. I haven't seen it, but
1: I'm
0: glad it apparently lived up. Yeah, that's awesome.
1: Eliza Jansen with us, film critic and host of the podcast Midnight Screening on ABC Radio Overnights. Give us a call, 1-300-800-222, or you can text 0437 774 774. The Devil Wears Prada 2 is doing the rounds at the moment and is a massive success. So we thought we'd talk about those sequels that have impressed or the ones that have let you down. Text coming through from one of our listeners saying the real Captain America sequel, The Winter Soldier, was a very good one and a good standalone story. That's an interesting point. If you're going to make a sequel, you talked about this too, Eliza, you can't just presume that the audience available to you has seen the original. So you've got to find a way to feed the expectations of the audience that's coming for the sequel and for a new audience that might not have seen it.
0: Absolutely. I think with superhero movies, that can be very tricky because they have such like dense lore. And with those Marvel ones, it can feel like you need to have done your homework and watched 20 movies in order to understand the 21st Marvel movie. But Thor Ragnarok would be another one where there were two standalone Thor movies. And neither of them, I think, are very loved or remembered by viewers. But then Thor Ragnarok, which like took a very different tone, and people who didn't care about the character or maybe other superhero movies could just jump right in and enjoy it because it was a bit more lighthearted and comedic and surreal and very, very different to the other films.
1: The animated films like Shrek and also Toy Story have had fantastic sequels. And Toy Story 2 is often considered by lots of people who love those animated flicks as being, you know, the absolute gold standard when it comes to the Pixar movies.
0: And Toy Story 3 as well, really. Maybe it's something about them being for a family audience or they need to be understandable for kids. That they sort of have to stand alone as their own chapter, and they really do. You can just jump in and watch any of them rather than going back to the very start and being introduced to the characters.
1: Can I put on the table one film, a sequel that was a massive disappointment after an iconic film, and that was The Matrix was amazing. The Matrix 2 was absolute rubbish.

0: and a movie like The Exorcist or The Matrix, where they are such singular movies. Like they're huge hits that introduce something new to the conversation of blockbuster film, whether it's like this shark movie impeccably made by a really great young director, a incredibly horrifying movie that kind of pushes boundaries for people, or The Matrix, where it's showcasing so much new technology and influences, and it has such a unique millennium kind of style. It can feel pointless to try and recapture that or return to that world. I don't mind the Matrix sequels. They're definitely more boring, or the plot is not as intuitive and kind of original as the first movie.
1: The
0: But
1: first one is
0: I
1: stunning.
0: don't know. The highway chase scene is so sick in Matrix 2.
1: I might have to go back and have a look at it. 1-300-800-222 is our number, or 0437-774-774 if you want to text through. We've got a couple of messages coming through on the SMS from Brownie from Darwin and from Alex, the quiz master, who's listening from 200 miles out to sea. And they're talking about Back to the Future. Back to the Future 2 was a decent sequel. I thought
0: That totally makes sense. Back to the Future.
1: Blade Runner 2049 as well, is a film that I really enjoyed. Not everyone did, because Blade Runner was iconic in and of itself, but in 2017, it did get a sort of reboot by Denis Villeneuve. I really enjoyed it, and I love Blade Runner. And once again, because these films, like The Matrix, create their own very particular universe, to go back in there and try to find a way to have some synergy with the original is a very tricky thing to do, but I loved it. Have you seen 2049?
0: Yeah, that's a really good movie as well. Absolutely. I think choosing to come up with a new protagonist probably helped a lot, where we're not being asked to just go get back in with Harrison Ford and start up a whole new mission picking up where we left off. It's definitely more exciting, since it was a few decades since the original Blade Runner, to pick things up with Ryan Gosling. And then I don't think it's a huge spoiler alert to say that Harrison Ford comes in later in the film, and it's able to touch on some of the iconic stuff that fans would remember. But yeah, that was a really great sequel. I think is equivalent in some ways to the Ridley Scott original movie.
1: Yeah, which is hard to match, that's for sure. 1-300-800-222 is the number to call. Let's speak to Tobias. He's out there on the road somewhere this morning. G'day, Tobias. How are you going?
2: Well, thanks. How are you doing?
1: I'm well. What would be on your list?
2: Say again, sorry.
1: What film would you have on your list as a you know, the Touchstone great sequel?
2: Terminator 2.
1: Yeah, we talked about this before, and lots of people are with you, Tobias, that this is much better than the original. And it really did set Arnold Schwarzenegger on the way as the sort of iconic blockbuster action film actor, didn't it, Eliza?
0: Oh, absolutely. And it's also a really long movie. The last time I watched it, like obviously it flies by because it's you're really entertained, but I didn't remember how long it keeps your attention for. I think it's 2 hours plus of so many great action set pieces. What did you like about it so much, Tobias?
2: I actually thought the villain was amazing, the T-1000. I just think that's a cracking addition.
1: And what would be
0: And
1: on
0: it's
1: your list of those films that disappointed, sequels that disappointed you? You went along hoping for something great and were let down.
2: Off the top of my head, I actually didn't really go for Shrek 2. I know that might go against the grain, but yeah.
1: Fair enough. You can't love everything. Good on you, Tobias. Where are you driving today?
2: Heading to work in Sydney.
1: All right, mate. Well, safe on the roads, and thanks for calling through. We appreciate it.
2: Good on you. Have a nice day.
1: 1-300-800-222 is our number, or 0437-774-774. Some absolute stinkers. Staying Alive, the Saturday Night Fever 2 reboot. No, there was no John Travolta, there was no Olivia Newton-John, and the disco flame had burnt out, but they went ahead and made Staying Alive anyway. Have you managed to put
0: Oh.
1: yourself through that?
0: I haven't seen Staying Alive, but I am a big fan of Grease 2, which is kind of similar.
1: Travolta does appear a little bit in Staying Alive. It's a shame, because the original Saturday Night Fever, I know it gets, I mean, because of the

0: go craze, and the dance sequences, it's seen as something of a, you know, a bit of a exploitation film, a disco exploitation film. Let's make a film with disco dancing, and it doesn't matter what the plot is. It is a fantastically gritty sort of social realist film. It's an extraordinary tough film.
1: Yeah, it's obviously that's not as like marketable and nostalgic to remember the actual plot of the movie, but just as a drama, it is very like intense and pulpy and engaging. And then Staying Alive, I mean,
0: was it any of that
1: stuff? I should
0: watch
1: it. I haven't seen it, but it's kind of all flash, right? I think that's how it's been received.
0: Indeed. Of course, Rocky, we haven't talked about Rocky and the Rocky sequences as well, because the Rocky one was great. I thought Rocky 2 was pretty damn good as well.
1: Yeah, I think there are some franchises, I guess maybe the opposite of the Jaws kind of phenomenon, where after a while, like once the sequels are, Rocky sequels are really getting into the Roman numerals and it's hard to remember what happens in which one, it becomes maybe a bit irrelevant whether... you know, they've made a fourth sequel that is no good, or even the more recent Creed movies, which kind of focus on another character and have Rocky as more of a mentor. It's not a surprise to people that they would keep making them every decade or every, you know, for the first couple of Rocky movies every 5 years or a couple of years or so. And I think there's this might be more with the Star Trek movies than Rocky. But I think there's some kind of, like, fans hold some kind of idea that, like, either the odd movies are good or the even movies are good. There's some kind of pattern where the movies kind of overcorrect each time, and then the next film is, you know, an improvement, and then it kind of goes back to maybe not being so good. I'm not sure if that's the case with Rocky, though. Maybe just the Star Trek films.
0: 1-300-800-222 is the number to call. 1-300-800-222 or 0437-774-774. Yes, Eric, sorry. ONJ was not in Saturday Night Fever. She, of course, did the turn in Greece with John Travolta. And, of course, they maintained a beautiful and very strong friendship their entire lives until ONJ passed away about a year ago, maybe a bit longer since Olivia has left us. 1-300-800-222 is the number to call if you've got your favourite sequel, Gremlins 2. Was that something a little bit different to the original?
1: Yes, very different. I love Gremlins 2, the new batch.
0: What was different about it?
1: So Gremlins, the original, was a Christmas movie. It's kind of a family movie, a horror comedy. And it had a great original character design of the Gremlins. And then Gremlins 2 kind of digests that and then regurgitates it out as this insane urban satire where it's completely off the rails. The main character is kind of barely in the movie and they've just kind of thrown everything at the wall and designed like a million new gremlins who each get, you know, maybe half a minute of screen time. There's a, you know, sexy lady gremlin. There's a gremlin made of electricity. There's a plant gremlin. Like it just feels like a director and a production design team were given a bigger budget and went nuts. And I think it was poorly reviewed when it came out. And now you just admire the chutzpah of the team that made it, because it's so, the tone is just so much more heightened and ridiculous, and I would say kind of more adult and cynical than the first movie.
0: A couple of SMSs flying through on 0437-774-774 from Leroy in Penrith. Shock treatment. Rocky Horror Picture Show sequel was absolute rubbish and a big letdown. haven't been brave enough to go there. And we've got the other one was Independence Day 2. Someone saying is the worst sequel of all time.
1: Oh, man. What was the first movie?
0: The first thing was Shock Treatment, which was a follow-up to the iconic Rocky Horror Picture Show.
1: Yeah, I think we can maybe file that one under the Matrix, The Exorcist kind of thing, where you wonder, is there a point in making a sequel to Rocky Horror?
0: Absolutely. In the same way, there shouldn't have been a Spinal Tap 2. I mean, it wasn't terrible, but the Spinal Tap is the absolute, you know, peak of, you know, comedy for me. I've seen that film, loved it to death. But the second one, it was just like, it just doesn't get

Yeah, I think Independence Day too, like you forget it exists. I didn't see it, or I don't remember there being much like kind of hubbub around it. I mean, people say that we're sort of in this stage with blockbusters or with, TV series where everything gets a reboot or a reunion or a remake or a sequel, and I think there is a fatigue for them. And I

0: sequel of all time or worst movie ever. That's pretty dire.
1: Good on you, Eliza. Great to chat. Let's do it again soon, huh?
0: Yes. Have a great morning. Thank you so much,
1: Thank
0: Francis.
1: Thank you, mate. Eliza Jansen, film critic and host of the podcast Midnight Screening. Check it out. Have a listen. And she'll be talking film with us again in a couple of weeks' time. It's ABC Radio Overnight. It's Francis here for Trip, who's having a bit of a rest. Coming up soon, we're going to go to the UK to catch up with Jake Lapham, a BBC journalist who's been following the story of that cruise ship off the coast of Cape Verde, which is still dealing with the hantavirus outbreak and trying to get some sick people off the boat. And we'll find out the latest from him. But first, here's Rod. You wear it well.

Oh, and his full pomp in 1972 was our Rod Stewart there from his album Never a Dull Moment. You Wear It Well here on ABC Radio Overnight. So still some text messages coming through about your favourite and least favourite sequels in the movie world. Sean says, I'm waiting for Flying High sequel 747 to come out. I wonder what the cast of that's going to look like. I would love that to be a success. Another one of those films that's got a very high bar to jump over if you want to be better than the original. Steve the Truckee says Friday, next Friday, the Friday after that is a great sequel as well. And Barrington in Blackheath wants to know about the Bourne series. Thoughts? He liked that Matt Damon ones were the handheld

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0: Overnight on ABC Radio, Francis Leach filling in for Trevor Chappell Thursday morning. Now, yesterday we had a little bit of a fun talking about what a cruise ship experience might be like if it all goes horribly wrong, and how some of us, me included, are not inclined to take cruises. But there is a very serious story developing off the coast of Africa with this ship, which has been stranded now for a number of days because of an outbreak of hantavirus, which is a deadly infliction, which has taken a number of lives. And it's continuing to cause heartache and grief for people on board the ship. Now, Jake Lapham, Australian journalist working for the BBC, has written about this at bbc.co.uk. And he joins us on the line from London this morning. G'day, Jake. How are you going?
2: That's good, thank you.
0: It is a really difficult situation. Now, can you just paint the picture of what the current circumstance is for this ship and what the steps are to try, A, to get these people to safety and to try and work out what's happened with this disease?
2: So at the moment, this ship is moored off Cape Verde, which is off sort of the west coast of Africa, a pretty isolated, remote island. And it's moored there because authorities haven't given the ship permission to dock under anchor there. And what's happened in the last few hours is that there's been a medical evacuation. So three people have been taken off the ship. There's vision of basically a water ambulance going out and people in hazmat uniforms, PPE, boarding the boat, and then some people, these three sort of, we believe, two crew and one passenger who are suspected to have the virus, walking off, getting onto the air ambulance. They're taken to Cape Verde shore. They put another ambulance, and then they've been put onto planes and flown to the Netherlands, where they are going to be treated. Now, from here, what we believe is this boat, the MV Hondius, is going to travel up to the Canary Islands, which is going to be about a three-day journey. And there, it's anticipated that it will dock. The Spanish government has said it will dock there in Tenerife. However, interestingly, the government there in the Canary Islands, it opposes this plan on public safety grounds. So there's a bit of a standoff. But at the moment, this ship is meant to be going towards the Canary Islands in the next few hours.
0: So 150 people on board, you've written, from 23 countries are on this vessel. And as I said, we weren't making fun of their circumstance, but we talked about cruises yesterday. But you've been speaking to those that are actually on board the boat and bringing to light their very real stories about they're not just a punchline to a joke. They're actually suffering quite badly. And their families at home on shore also are living with the anxiety and the worry of the situation their

0: found themselves in?
1: Absolutely. Yeah, we've been getting sort of bits of information. It can be quite, it's quite hard to contact people on the boat, but one of the best sort of sources are these actually influencers that are posting their experiences on social media. And one that became quite prominent was this American vlogger, and he posted a fairly tearful account on TikTok and Instagram, basically saying, yeah, as you say, we are families, we're not just headlines. And that sort of attracted a lot of people's attention. Now, that vlogger has since sort of softened his stance and it's been at pains to point out that most passengers are very calm, they're being fed, they're being well looked after, and that account has been supported by other vloggers on the ship and other people we've spoken to. Obviously, it is a concerning time, but they say that things like social distancing, mask wearing that we're all familiar with from sort of the COVID times, they're being implemented, and that there's enough medical supplies and support on board the vessel. But yeah, as you say, you know, these passengers are facing at least another 3 days on this boat. There have been two sort of medical specialists being flown in today from the Netherlands that will support that sort of medical effort. But as you say, absolutely stressful time. And yeah, cruises can be polarising at the best of times, can't they?
0: They can indeed. Jack Lappin's with us from the BBC in London, talking about the situation off the coast of Cape Verde in Africa, where this luxury liner has found itself basically marooned at sea, the MV Hondius, because of a break of hantavirus on the ship. It's a disease that's carried by rodents predominantly. Is there any understanding at this stage as to how anyone on board became sick, whether it was in relation to maybe the rodents on the ship? Is there any sort of entomology that's been done to try to understand the essence or the origin of the disease? Because that's really crucial, isn't it, before anyone gets off the ship and that people have got a handle on tracing the line of this particular condition.
1: Indeed, it is very difficult to understand, and authorities, the World Health Organization, etc., are trying to track that as we speak. But what we've learned in the sort of last day is that this is the Andy strain of the virus, which basically is human-to-human transmissible, which explains why it spread possibly on the boat. So that sort of filled in a piece of the puzzle there. Is patient zero is actually unclear. Interestingly, today we learnt that there was a Swiss passenger was on the ship before it actually departed Argentina, and they've since contracted the virus and they're being treated back in Switzerland. That is an interesting sort of glimpse into how it could have spread, but then it seems this passenger disembarked or the current crop of passengers got on the boat in Argentina on April 1, and that some of those current crop have then become infected. So the company has said that there's no rodent infestation on the ship. And in terms of how this virus came to be in the first person, we're none the wiser at this stage.
0: And really difficult to do the tracing that's usually done in search of the answers to patient zero and the timeline of this disease when you've got people on a ship remotely offshore. You can't really get close to them or do interviews with them or understand the circumstances. So you've got to do it remotely, which just makes it that much more difficult.
1: Exactly right. And I mean, we've seen some pictures and video of health authorities boarding the boat. We're told they've taken samples. But so to give you a picture of how hard this virus is to detect, there's been three deaths of passengers that were on board the boat. And only one of them has confirmed that tests have confirmed they were positive for the virus. Now, the other two tests are ongoing. And, you know, you would think they've had the virus as well, but it just sort of paints a picture of how hard this is to trace and to do all those testing that you just mentioned.
0: Jack Lappin's with us from the BBC talking about the situation of Cape Verde with the MV Hondius. The wider picture of this is also that the cruise industry is massive, as we know. I know plenty of Australians take cruises. I know it's certainly big in Europe and the UK as well. So whenever something like this happens, that industry must be shaking in its boots a little bit in relation to the reputation associated with taking these trips, because predominantly one of the reasons why people do love going on a cruise is because it's predictable in a sense. It's pretty safe. You know where you are. But this is the other side of it.
1: Indeed, and I'm sure many of your listeners will remember the Ruby Princess outbreaks during COVID in Australia and those sorts of things. And I mean, you know, the industry would say, and correctly, that, you know, thousands of cruises operate every year and everyone is completely fine and has an amazing time. And certainly

0: actually looking at what these vloggers have been posting. This ship went from Argentina up through the Atlantic to these very, very remote islands, looking at penguins and some of these sort of really untouched landscapes. And it did look like a beautiful trip up to that point. But as you say, infection can clearly spread quickly on a cruise ship. And that's a challenge for the industry. And certainly what this particular company involved would say is that they're doing all they can to contain this outbreak.
1: Jake, thank you for your time today, and we'll watch with interest to see what unfolds for the people on board this particular ship.
0: Thanks, I appreciate it.
1: Jake Lapham from the BBC there with the latest on the situation off the coast of Cape Verde on the west coast of Africa with the MV Hondius and those that are dealing with the outbreak of the hantavirus there. It's Overnight, ABC Radio, Francis Leach here for Trevor Chappell on this Thursday morning.

Supreme Blues tag team of John Lee Hooker and Carlos Santana, taking us back to 1995, and the album Chill Out still sounds magnificent today. And we heard Chill Out, Things Are Gonna Change.

Lynch here on ABC Radio Overnights. Francis Leach in for Trev. 1-300-800-222 is the number to call. And 0437-774-774 if you want to send through your SMS on anything. Because coming up very soon, we're going to have the open line, and it's a chance for you to talk about the things that matter most to you, what you've been catching in the news, what you and your friends have been talking about over the last few days. It always gives us a good sense of what's going on in the real world. Us sitting in here in our little studio bubble. What the hell do we know? We rely on you to tell us. So you can give us a call, 1-300-800-222 or 0437-774-774. The open line coming up after the latest news. A few tunes, though, to ease us through the morning before that. Circle K, Kylie, why not? Never a bad time to hear the Queen of Australian Pop.

0: Australian royalty, if we have some. She's the queen. She's just been coronated on this program. Queen Kylie. Queen Kylie there, Kylie Minogue there. And on a night like this, on a morning like this, Francis Leach with you. Hope you're well. Coming up soon, open line, your calls, 1-300-800-222 on anything news of the day that's of interest to you. Love to hear from you.
1: It's time for the over.
0: Let's hit the road with John Denver before the news, though.

0: But with the ultimate campfire sing-along, we'll never hear it now. I always think of Charlie Cameron from the Brisbane Lions in the AFL because every time he kicks a goal at the Cabba, they fire that tune up for him in celebration. It's coming up to the news here on ABC Radio Overnight. So after that, the open line 1300 800 222 for your calls.
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0: Hello, this is ABC News with David Rowlands. A group of women and children linked to the Islamic State group have left Qatar for Australia. Nick Parmeter has the latest.
1: The group are on a flight from Doha to Melbourne, which is expected to arrive this evening. They're accompanied by an uncle of one of the women. The women have told the ABC as they were boarding the flight, they're excited to get to Australia, and some of their children who were born in Syria have Australian accents, despite never visiting the country. They say Australia is like paradise to them. The families left Syria's Al-Roj refugee camp nearly 2 weeks ago and have been stuck in limbo in the Syrian capital Damascus. A separate group are expected to fly to Sydney.
0: US President Donald Trump says the Iran war could end with a deal, but has warned that strikes will resume if one isn't reached. Meantime, Iran says it's still considering the latest proposal to end the conflict. The BBC's Sebastian Usher has more.
2: It's been another 24 hours of dizzying twists and turns over the Iran war. On Tuesday, the US strategy seemed to be newly dependent on unclenching Tehran's grip on the Strait of Hormuz, with the diplomatic path apparently on the back burner. Now, President Trump has ditched that approach and says that peace is all but at hand. It's being reported that there's a one-page document that the two sides are close to agreeing. The Pakistani mediators are talking it up too. The little that's come out of Iran so far, though, is as ever notably less infused about developments.
0: Some experts have described the federal government's new fuel security plan as a good step in the right direction. Next week's budget will include a $10 billion funding package aimed at increasing Australia's fuel stockpiles as the war in Iran continues. International supply chain expert and lecturer at ANU, David Leaney, says the plan is designed to ensure that fuel pumps keep flowing.
3: It certainly will help. I'd call it a good step in the right direction. There's a sovereign fuel.

0: fuel reserve, which means some government-owned fuel. It means there's an expansion of fuel stock levels held by private companies, and there's a big infrastructure investment in fuel storage.
1: Health officials in Gaza say an Israeli airstrike has killed a senior officer in the Hamas-run Interior Ministry in the Strip. Medics say an Israeli strike killed Nassim Al-Khalazani, a colonel in the Hamas-run police force, when it targeted his vehicle in Khan Yunus. Israel has confirmed it conducted a strike targeting a Hamas operative. Elsewhere in the enclave, another Israeli strike has killed at least three people in Gaza City. A man has been charged after allegedly wearing a T-shirt displaying a swastika outside the Royal Commission into Anti-Semitism in Sydney. Kaveh Akbari has more.
2: Police said the 68-year-old was approached yesterday morning after being seen near the inquiry with an offensive symbol on his shirt. The commission is currently hearing first-hand testimony from Jewish Australians about their experiences of anti-Semitism. Officers initially issued the man with a move-on order, which police say he complied with. He later attended Manly Police Station, where he was arrested and charged with several offences. They include behaving in an offensive manner in a public place and publicly displaying a prohibited Nazi symbol. He is due to face court later this month.
1: The World Health Organization says three patients suspected of having hantavirus infections have been evacuated from a cruise ship to the Netherlands. The organization says three people have died and there are five confirmed cases so far. Four Australians are on board, but are believed to be asymptomatic. The Spanish Health Minister, Monica Garcia, says it's helping to evacuate all Spanish and non-Spanish citizens and that quarantine procedures will be decided by the respective countries that they belong to.
3: The ship will continue on to the Canary Islands, where it's expected to arrive within 3 days at a port with very little activity, a secondary port located 10 minutes from Tenerife South Airport.
1: Melbourne's Federation Square won't air live football matches during this year's Soccer World Cup, which kicks off next month. The square has been a popular viewing point during previous soccer tournaments, but screenings were cancelled during the Women's World Cup in 2023 following disruptive behaviour, including flares thrown by fans. Precinct Director Katrina Sedgwick says it was a difficult decision when live games have been so popular in the past.
4: It works really well as a space to screen it. The issue is really with a very small group of fans who unfortunately behave in a way that is just antisocial and frankly dangerous.
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6: Sydney partly cloudy, 12 to 19. Melbourne showers easing, 7 to 14. Brisbane partly cloudy, 18 to 27. Perth sunny, 11 to 23. Adelaide cloudy, 10 to 17. Hobart showers increasing, 6 to 13. Canberra partly cloudy, 3 to 12. And Darwin early smoke and then sunny, 23 to 33.
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11: 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I'm here to have a chat with you. 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The Saints. 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

the band is yours and the

0: It was July 1984 when a 16-year-old me wandered up to the local Brash's record store in Broadmeadows and said, "Do you have a copy of The Saints, A Little Madness to Be Free?" Ah, what a record. Still sounds great. The Saints there. And the dearly departed Chris Bailey with his classic song Ghost Ships here on ABC Radio Overnights. 1300 800 222 is the number to call, or 0437 774 774 if you want to join us now. And it's time to get on the open line and have a conversation about the things that are on the top of your mind this morning.
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0: Plenty of things in the news. One of them was the news yesterday that the federal government has decided that plans for an inland rail link for heavy freight traffic between Melbourne and Brisbane has been truncated and is going to stop at Parkes and not continue on into Queensland because the funding model didn't stack up. And that's caused a lot of heartburn for people who were expecting the freight network to alleviate the pressure on Australia's roads, particularly in Queensland. National Senator Bridget McKenzie spoke about this yesterday.
2: The opportunity that was going to be realised is no more. Businesses locally have geared up to actually support the implementation of that project, not just here in Albury, Wodonga and the Riverina and beyond, but north of Parkes.
0: That's Bridget McKenzie, National Senator, talking about the Inland Rail Project, which has been shelved. Infrastructure Minister Catherine King spoke about it yesterday as well, saying that the financial model that was left to the government after the departure of the Morrison government didn't stack up, and the numbers in terms of the costs of billions of dollars would not work. And that's the reason for this project not going ahead. You could talk about that if that's impacting you, depending on where you are living in Australia, in Queensland maybe. Give us a call, 1300 800 222, or you can send us a message on 0437 774 774. Tim's our first caller today here on our open line. Hello, Tim. How are you, mate?
3: Good, mate. Yourself?
0: Not too bad. What do you want to talk about this morning?
3: Yeah, it just seems ISIS bride. It's like, I understand they're Australian citizens and all that sort of stuff, but the government had specifically said they're not going to repatriate the brides here back in Australia. Who's going to pay for them? Are the taxpayers going to be funding them to be here, or are they going to be given houses? They're going to, what's happening with them? Like, no one knows. No one's been told anything.
0: Well,
3: and why are they allowed back here after being taken over there? And what's happening with the kids? All they know is terror.
0: Well, what we do know is that Home Affairs Minister Tony Burke has insisted that the federal government has provided no material support for this group of four women and nine children who are currently en route back to Australia to leave the country, and that they do so under their own steam. They are Australian citizens, so they can't be made stateless, and that is something that the federal government wasn't prepared to do. So if we just don't let them return to the country, then they've got nowhere to go. It's not a precedent they wanted to set. But the Federal Police Commissioner, Chrissy Barrett, said police were actually waiting for the group. Quote, some individuals will be arrested and charged. Some will face continued investigations when they arrive in Australia. And children who return in the cohort will be asked to undergo community integration programs, therapeutic support and countering violent extremist programs. So they will face, it would seem, the full force of the Australian law if they've indeed broken any law. So that's what awaits those that are returning to Australia when that plan arrives. No doubt ABC News will be all across that decision flight when it arrives in Melbourne, I do believe, and you'll be able to follow that on ABC News right across the day. But thank you for your call, Tim. Let's speak to Sam in Thomastown. Hello, Sam. Welcome to the ABC Overnight's open line. How are you going?
4: Good morning, Francis. Yeah, I heard you play earlier on Kylie Minogue.
0: Yes.
4: Well, she made her debut at a Fitzroy Footy Club Giant Fightback Variety Night, right?
0: Where was that held at, Sam?
4: I've got the actual flyer, right, because I'm donating a copy to the Fitzroy Brisbane Lions Historical Society Museum at Marvel Stadium.
0: Oh, good man.
4: And it was on Sunday, 3rd of August, 1986, Festival Hall, right? Friends of the VFL. It had John Waters, Murray Fields and Val Gillet, Wilbur Wild from Hey Hey, Stephen Cummings, Barry Michael is the Hey Hey famous busker, could have been champions with Greg Champion and the Maniac Rockers from Hell. And then underneath, Kylie Minogue singing with a host of Neighbours stars and other TV personalities.
0: Wow. So she basically started her ascent to pop dominance at a Fitzroy Football Club fundraiser to try to keep the famous old club alive.
4: That's right. That's where Penn Morgan was. He was the compere, the MC, and they were selling bricks from the pavilion at the from the famous Brunswick Street Oval, $1,000 a brick. Francis.
0: Did you get one?
4: No, I was just a struggling, you know.
0: The mighty Lions, hey, it's still one of the great shames of Australian sporting history, the way the club was treated on its way out. For those that don't know, in 1996, the Fitzroy Football Club, which had been in existence for over 100 years, a foundation member of the then VFL, shut its doors in ignominious circumstances. It played its second last and game, its last home game at the MCG against Richmond in front of a huge crowd, got absolutely walloped, then went to Western Australia to basically sent off to die quietly against the Fremantle Dockers at Subiaco. And with great credit to the Dockers, Sam, they actually went out of their way to make sure that Fitzroy got a proper send-off with an opera singer singing Auld Lang Syne and just giving the club a bit of dignity, which it was, I think, denied by the AFL, who didn't want to know about it.
4: Oh, yeah, they washed their hands of it. It's like the line from Apocalypse Now, Harrison Ford. He's laying down the rules when they're chasing Willard. The Martin Sheen character.
0: Yes.
4: And he goes, exterminate with extreme prejudice.
0: Yes.
4: You know? And that's how it was like. But East Perth Footy Club over there, because they had a history going back with Ian Miller and Kevin Murray played over there. They embraced them over there and let them really celebrate the function to the Fitzroy travelling supporters.
0: Oh, that's good to hear.
4: In good spirit.
0: Good on you, Sam. Thanks for that.
4: Thank you.
0: Always good to talk to you. 1-300-800-222. It's the open line here on ABC Radio Overnights. Jack is with us in Colac in Victoria. Hello, Jack. Thanks for calling in.
5: Yeah, g'day, Francis, mate. You're doing a great job.
0: Thank you, mate.
5: Mate, if I can just quickly, preliminaries, mate, first time caller, so I roll out the red carpet, get the drum and pipe band, because I'm really enjoying this. And I just want to quickly correct Eric. When he spoke to you earlier this evening on the quiz, he called you Rod. But anyway, mate, look, in all honesty, I just want to quickly say this. It's not the critic who counts. It's not the man who points out how their strong man stumbles or whether the doer of deeds could have done things better. And that's in relation to politics is a hard business. I'm not a politician. I'm not here to defend them. But we need to get more constructive with how we work with our politicians to get more out of them. And all we get is this constant vagaries and nuances of moaning. I just want to put it out there that we need this notion where we need to work harder, where the politicians understand that, we're vulnerable in the community here. They don't understand that, I think, because of the fact that they're pretty well privileged and well off. But how do we work? I want to put the question out to the community. How do we work harder to let them know that we want them to work more and more for the community?
0: Well, it works both ways. Look, I'll tell you, I have worked in federal politics the last 7 or 8 years across a number of different roles, and I know how tough it is for looking from a candidate's position or from somebody who's actually an incumbent in a role. But also I know how important it is for them, for the member of a parliament who has an electorate, to do the work on the ground and get out and speak to their constituents, to actually be available and accessible to them to hear what's going on, because it is a demanding role, extremely demanding role, but you've got to prioritise.

the reason why you're there. And that grassroots connection to constituents in places like where you are in Colac will serve you in good stead when you go back to Canberra. And I've done both. I've worked in Parliament House and I've been in electorate offices. They are worlds apart. They are, like, it is... It's like going from Venus to Mars, but the real all the truck traffic that goes and delivers materials right through Queensland is under enormous pressure, and it's not going to be alleviated by the original project here. So it's going to be a real issue around how there is a plan B of sorts to make sure that we can get that sort of freight off the roads and onto the rails. At the moment, that doesn't look like it's going to happen. Give us a call if you want to join the open line. Always happy to talk to you. 1-300-800-222, or you can SMS 0437 774 774.

0: to Anthony Claxon from the Claxon pretty soon. But let's speak with Anna, who's given us a call from Warunga. Hello, Anna. How are you going?
1: I'm doing very well.
0: Where's Warunga? You know, help me with my geographical ignorance.
1: Well, you go over the Harbour Bridge and go north for about 20 kilometres.
0: There you go. I'm a Melbourne person. I just showed myself that, didn't I?
1: anyway, lovely green tree area. But my point I'm worrying about is I cannot understand the hard-hearted attitude of people who refuse or are so angry about a group of little children coming back from the most terrible life overseas.
0: Well, that's certainly the case with these young children. We do have to say it had no choice in the circumstance they found themselves in, and that is the 9 children who are making their way back to Australia. That is absolutely the case. But there is the separate question is around those that chose to go and be in Syria when that part of the world was actually a prescribed area, and it was clear to all Australians at the time that if they went there, they'd be breaking Australian law. But we also have to say the federal police have made it quite clear as a consequence of that when these people arrive back in Australia, if anyone has broken that law, they will be held to account. But yes, those children had no choice in the matter of where they were either born or where they were taken. So they've had a very tough start to life. And there's no doubt about that. Thanks for your call, Anna. Let's speak with Tracy in Moonee Ponds, the home of the Gladioli and, of course, Dame Edna. Hello, Tracy. How are you going?
2: I'm good. I was thinking too about the first caller and, you know, the idea that Australian citizens should actually be left in some other country to look after for the rest of their lives. 2 generations, the brides and their children, that somehow they're not our responsibility, yeah? It's just ridiculous to think that another country should. And these are women too, you know, and these are children. So, and I'm not saying all of the women are innocent of crimes, but, you know, they were child brides themselves. So why all this hatred of them and why did they carry indefinitely the blame of their partners and the men that went to war?
0: Indeed, Tracy, but I mean, there were people who will argue, and rightfully so in some cases, that there was a conscious decision by some people to actually travel to that part of the world when it was clear and made clear under Australian law that they shouldn't. But I think you're right also that they then should be subject to Australian law for their decision to do that, and that Australia is more than adequately capable of taking the responsibility on of delivering justice and helping those people go through the justice system to get an outcome. Come that is satisfactory for everyone. Thanks for your call. 1-300-800-222 or 0437-774-774 for the open line. In a moment, Anthony Clan from the Claxon.
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0: Hope you're having a good Thursday morning. Let's catch up with Anthony Clan, award-winning investigative journalist and founder of the online news site, The Claxon, to take a deep dive in some of the big issues that are happening in the country at the moment. Good morning, Anthony. How are you going?
7: Good morning, Francis. I'm well. How are you?
0: I'm really well. Interest rates continue to be top of the agenda for a lot of people who are struggling at the current stage with the price of nearly everything. And now, of course, the cost of their mortgage is continuing to go up. And it's putting, no doubt, a lot of pressure on the budget, which is to be delivered next week as well.
7: Yeah, interest rates are the big story. And I think it's really going to shape up the big story of the year, or one of the major stories. We saw, obviously, interest rates raised by another 0.25 percentage point this week on Tuesday. The odds of the markets are saying that, look, it's between 1 and 2 more rate rises this year, more likely to be 2 than 1. So there's quite a bit more pain there for mortgage holders. We know people have very large mortgages overall. Many people have many large mortgages. So it obviously is a major issue facing millions of Australians, and something the government will be closely looking at with a budget around the corner.
0: They don't have many levers, though, do they, in this particular instance? It seems that the instability overseas is forcing interest rates up because of the price of fuel and being so significant that the sort of inflationary pressures are so significant.

Sublime stuff. Finlay Quay is the artist. 1996 was the year for his album Maverick A Strike. And that beautiful tune, Even After All, here on ABC Radio Overnights. Francis Leach with you, and always happy to take your calls on 1300 800 222 or 0437 774 774. It is the open line. We're going to get

0: significant that the government doesn't have a real handle on how to deal with that, and therefore the Reserve Bank Governor Michelle Bullock is determined to make sure that she can try to rein in excessive spending and I guess a prices outbreak.
1: Yeah, exactly, and it's notoriously a blunt instrument, as the Reserve Bank governors will often tell us. Obviously, increasing interest rates takes the impetus out of the market, takes the fire out of the market in terms of inflation. Inflation is obviously a bad thing; everything costs a lot more, and it can run away from a country and get in a lot of trouble. But then, on the flip side, you have people who do have mortgages, or who have debt, who are being hit with higher rates in order for that to occur. And obviously the vast majority of what we're seeing now coming through, the pressures are from the war in the Middle East, from the US and Israel's invasion of Iran, which Australian mortgage holders have nothing to do with, but it's just another one of those external factors that's hitting our local market.
0: Well, we'll see what happens next Tuesday, because the other aspect of this is, does Jim Chalmers try to offer some sort of income relief as well, which I guess the Reserve Bank Governor made quite clear in a speech on Tuesday just past that was not something that she would look kindly on, because she felt that it would actually add to inflationary pressures.
1: Yeah, this is a tricky one. I think the Reserve Bank governors have sort of obviously suggested that's not a great idea. But then again, the government needs to look after citizens, but also they've got to, they're exposed here politically, because even though so many of these factors are from offshore, have nothing to do with the Australian government to a large degree, and some of them do, but overwhelmingly at the moment it's Iran war, then they're sort of going to be exposed politically. So I think they're going to the carrot for them there is to provide stimulus to the Australian economy, which should be looked at, reviewed well, no doubt, by many voters. But then on the flip side, they may well be adding more any more pressure to inflation.
0: It's going to be a big night next Tuesday, and of course the ABC will give you full and total coverage and analysis of Budget Night 2026. So that's where, if you want to come and work out how it's going to impact you, stay here with us on the ABC. Anthony Clann, award-winning investigative journalist with the Klaxon, is with us. You spoke about the situation in the Middle East, and fuel is certainly top of mind.

0: about, but it's just as critical, is access to fertiliser, particularly urea, which is central to our ability to grow crops at a sort of industrial level. And have we got any sense of how the government has gone about dealing with that issue?
1: Yeah, well, it's been interesting. The last couple of days, the government's come out and said, look, they're going to invest more than $10 billion to shore up fuel supplies. And this sort of covers fossil fuels, diesel, as well as fertiliser. Now, obviously, I mean, these are sort of the issues that you think government would be a little bit more across than when it actually, when things blow up, so to speak. So we saw this with COVID-19. Now we're seeing it with the fuel shocks. But at least governments are doing something now, I suppose. The idea is to increase funding so private companies can increase their fuel supplies, increasing it up to a 50-day supply. So there's been some criticism there from some parties saying, oh, look, more of it should have been away from fossil fuels. But I think your government's got to do what the government's got to do. That's the reality at the moment. We need more fossil fuels. So it's good they're taking action. It would have been perhaps good to have done this quite some time ago, and it might be nice to see them do a bit more. But I think they probably need to be encouraged for taking this action and taking it relatively quickly.
0: And do we know about the situation with fertiliser? Because on the land, that must be causing enormous stress.
1: Yeah, exactly. And I mean, I think that's why this is so important. I mean, we sort of get these, those of us living in cities can take for granted where our food comes from, etc. But, having the fertiliser and having it at the right time of the year when you are, you've sown crops, etc., is so vital. So vitally important. So, the farming community is pretty happy about this, I think. But I think that they'd like to see more action also.
0: Indeed. And, of course, that's where you're absolutely right, Anthony, that in the end, if there was that problem with fertiliser, it would certainly end up as an issue for all consumers, because the price of those goods would go through the roof. And we'd be paying a lot for our fruit and veg. And that's a way that we'd understand just how difficult things are. Anthony Clann is with us from the Claxon, talking about the big issues of the day. And, of course, next week, Anthony, in the budget, the Prime Minister has basically ruled out any significant impost of a gas tax or a rent resources profit tax being increased, which is, and he stared that down because there's been a concerted campaign across party lines to try to have an increase in that, as gas companies make huge bucks during, a fuel crisis, which is pushing their prices up. But there will be some tax changes in this budget.
1: Yeah, so that's an interesting point. There has been a big push to increase the revenue from gas companies. It's pretty, I guess it's not surprising, but I guess a lot of people will probably say it's a bit disappointing the government sort of moved back from that, because there have been a lot of push. A lot of Australians are pretty disappointed with the lack of royalties that we're receiving, or lack of funds we're receiving for our gas. So the government has stared that down. Prime Minister Albanese said it was populist, which is a bit of a remarkable position to put himself in. But there you go. We've seen that before with governments of both major parties sort of sidling up to fossil fuels interests. I think the budget will be a very interesting one to watch. If history is any guide, I think the changes that Jim Chalmers puts forward regarding property taxation, etc., will be smaller than on the smaller side. But we do know that there have been many inquiries into the tax rates. This 50% capital gains tax discount, which of course was introduced in 1999, whereby 50% of whatever your property goes up by, you don't pay capital gains tax on that 50%. So what that did was sort of supercharge the property markets and increase the likelihood, or increase speculation in the property market. So what experts are saying is this has helped to price many younger Australians and those well-off Australians out of the property market. So between capital gains tax discount and negative gearing, they're the two big ones that have caused that, and caused Australia to become some of the most expensive property in the world, or one of the major factors. So it'll be interesting to see what they do. But I suspect they'll probably fiddle around the edges a little bit. There won't be anything enormous, but it'd be good for younger buyers and first home buyers if that's not the case.
0: Well, we'll have to wait and see next Tuesday when the Treasurer delivers his budget. Anthony Clann from the Claxon with us here on ABC Radio Overnight. Now, I do believe that you're publishing very shortly, Anthony, a piece that shows that under legislation, the New South Wales Police Minister can have any information provided by him or any other officer to the LEC. You've got to explain to people what that is. They can have that hidden from the public if they are satisfied it's in the public interest to do so. So talk to us about that process. And this comes off the back, does it not, of the controversy around President Herzog of Israel's visit to Australia and the protests in Sydney, which

0: turned violent and the accusations that the police had overreacted. Give us the context and explain to us what the process is.
1: Yes, of course. So most listeners will be aware of the February 9 protests against the visit of Israel President Isaac Herzog. The president, sort of the UN committee, has sort of raised concerns about his alleged incitement to genocide. So it's pretty serious stuff. The president came in February, and a lot of people will have seen the footage of protests, as well as police officers, and this is video footage, sort of punching protesters and having protesters lying face down, handcuffed, like hands behind their back, while police were punching them, that sort of thing. So the LACC is the Law Enforcement Conduct Commission. It's New South Wales. Its role is to oversee police's instances, rather, of serious wrongdoing by police. So it's sort of an independent investigator, if you like. Well, it is an independent investigator. But we've been looking at this sort of issue and thinking, well, a lot of the time we do see allegations of wrongdoing by police, and a lot of the time there are accusations that police sort of cover it up, or they're sort of, you know, watering down behind the scenes of any action. So the government, the New South Wales government's under a lot of pressure here. A lot of human rights groups, et cetera, are very concerned about this. They want to see action. So we've done an expose, and we've got it ready to run later today at the Klaxon, that's klaxon.com.au, where we show that the New South Wales Police Minister can actually have any information that he provides, or that any police officer provides, to the LACC, the Law Enforcement Conduct Commission, which is the investigator, can have it hidden from the public. And we don't know what the commissioner wants hidden or why, and it's not something that we can know as journalists or as the public. And I know that because I've actually asked them what is being suppressed and what isn't. So this is sort of what we're seeing behind the scenes. Now, the LACC has said it's going to have a public hearings, and it says in the second half of the year, which is already getting along a bit because, you know, February was when these incidents occurred. So the question is, what's going to be public? What isn't going to be public? And we just don't know. And it's, you know, and time's getting on. So there are some pretty interesting issues there, and some concerns there. And we're sort of shining the light on it.
0: Anthony Clan from the Klaxon is with us. Anthony, one other thing I want to talk to you about before we go is that recent decision by the High Court striking down as unconstitutional Victoria's campaign donation laws, which the Victorian ALP government under Dan Andrews introduced, which was believed to favour major parties, gave them a sort of carve-out that they could take money from certain organisations that wouldn't be available to independent candidates in particular. And now this is particularly interesting because the federal government last year introduced similar laws federally. Don Farrell, the Minister of State, brought these laws into the Parliament, and much to the chagrin of the minor parties and independents, who saw it as a way of the major party stitching up a deal between Labor and the Liberal Party to make sure that their campaign funding stayed in good shape. That's also being challenged by Rex Patrick, former senator, and my old boss, Zoe Daniel, the independent member for Goldstein. So it's fascinating, because if it all falls over, then we're heading into a Victorian state election pretty soon where there's no campaign funding laws currently in place, and it'll be an absolute free-for-all. And that's not in anyone's interests.
1: No, it's not at all. It's a remarkable situation, this, in Victoria in 2018. And this was very little known at the time. It sort of went a bit under the radar, largely under the radar. But the ALP, Victorian ALP government, introduced changes whereby essentially an entity, or these sort of the shell companies for the National Party, the Liberal Party and the ALP, could donate, inverted commas, donate as much money as they wanted. They were not faced any caps, but everyone else had caps. So they basically, you know, rigged the system in their favour, or de-rigged the system in their favour, because it's been struck down now as unconstitutional by the High Court. So this is a major problem, and this is years later, and it's taken private citizens and, you know, ex-politicians to sort of take this to the court. And so it's been proved unconstitutional, and it was by all seven members of the court, so it's going to be completely wiped out. Now, the downside to that is that not only has the system that the ALP brought in, with the consent of the opposition, it's worth noting, not only has that been knocked down, struck out, but they've struck out pretty much all of the new legislation. So there is a free-for-all going on, and there's been no changes to that. So the idea of bringing in new legislation to cap donations, which is all great on the face of it, but just below the surface, they brought in this sort of stitch-up that leaves the public in, you know, much worse.

0: first place, and now we've got nothing at all on the state front. And obviously, yes, exactly the same thing, very similar operation. The federal ALP, Albanese government, passed early last year after ramming it through the Senate and the lower house. Like they had sort of just 24 hours for consultation. It was all rushed straight through. And in the fine print, this 100-and-something page document of extremely technical legalese, in the fine print, it was the same sort of thing where the major parties could get their hands on vastly more donations and independence, and it sort of created an unlevel playing field, say the say experts. So now that's also being challenged in court. So we might see a very similar outcome. Well, who knows what the outcome will be, but it's, you know, it'll be very interesting to watch ahead of the coming federal election. And given what's happened in Victoria, it suggests that it might be knocked out federally also.
1: Well, watch with interest. Anthony, remind people where they can read your work at the Klaxon.
0: Yes, at the Klaxon. So it's at the Klaxon, klaxon.com.au, and just go to Google and put in the Klaxon, and it'll come up and you'll see all our investigations there. And we're actually halfway through a fundraising campaign, annual fundraising campaign for the year with the local independent news association. So if you go to the Klaxon online there, you'll see straight up front a major story looking at this fundraising and the importance of funding independent media. So throw us a few bucks if you can.
1: Good to talk. Catch you again soon.
0: Thank you.
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the original material girl herself, Madonna, who's back. I caught an earful of her new record and it was almost good. Who knew? Madge is back. She's back to take the crown back from Kylie. Now that's a cage fight I want to see. Madge versus Kylie for the Queen of Pop. Madonna there and Material Girl here on ABC Radio Overnights. Francis Leach with you until the end of May, as Trev takes a bit of a break. And you can always call us on 1300 800 222. Is the number to be involved. Kate Mead from ABC News is going to be in soon after the next news to talk about the news of the day and find out how the day will shape up for you. And we'll take your calls too and have a chat about things that are foremost in your mind. But this is a beautiful way to ease into your Thursday from Massive Attack with an old soul tune. Be thankful for what you've got. Good advice too.

Massive Attack, and Be Thankful for What You Got, which originally written for William Devane in 1974, that

0: song was a big soul hit, and that turned out again in the early 90s with Massive Attack on their wonderful Blue Lines album. Be thankful for what you've got. Kate Mead coming up very soon, and a good question she just asked me while I went and said good morning to her. She came in dressed up like she'd been out at Space Station Zebra in the freezing cold. must be raining outside, Kate, is it? Yeah, okay. I'm going to be in trouble. I didn't bring an umbrella. But we're going to be talking about AI. Now, over 500,000 Australian students have completed studies in artificial intelligence, and that's still not meeting the demand for people to have that skill set, because it seems the economy of the future is going to be pretty much based on artificial intelligence and our ability to work in with that. So we're going to talk about that and whether you have come to grips with it yet. Are you using it in your work or at home? We'll take your calls on that in just a little while.
1: For some, the world's a stage.
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0: Lionel Richie and his Commodores there, easy on a Thursday morning here on ABC Radio. Overnights, Kate Mead very soon from ABC News. She'll talk to us about the returning women and children from Syria and what's next for them and jobs in artificial intelligence and just how it's going to become the foundation stone of the economy, whether we like it or not. And we want your calls about that. Are you, or maybe your kids are showing you how artificial intelligence works? But also, you know, the downside is that it could become an impediment to human contact, or, you know, it might develop a consciousness of its own so the machines become more powerful than we do. And that Stanley Kubrick was right when he made Space 2001 and that hell is not going to open the door for Dave and we're all going to hell in a handbasket. Anyway, just a thought. News time.
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0: Good morning, this is ABC News with David Rowlands. A group of Australian women and children linked to the Islamic State group are on a flight back to the country. Nick Palmiter has more.
1: The group are on a flight from Doha to Melbourne, which is expected to arrive later today. They're accompanied by a male relative of one of the women. The ABC has spoken to the women as they boarded the flight, who say they're looking forward to returning to the country. They also say that some of their children, born in Syria, have Australian accents, despite never setting foot in the country. The families left Syria's Al-Roj refugee camp nearly 2 weeks ago and have been stuck in limbo in the Syrian capital Damascus. The Australian Federal Police have warned that some of the women face arrest upon returning. A second flight, bound for Sydney, is also expected.
0: President Donald Trump says the United States will get enriched uranium from Iran as the two countries struggle to reach an agreement on ending the Iran war. His comments come after reports a deal to permanently bring an end to the conflict could be close, with Trump and Pakistani mediators expressing optimism. Iran says it's still reviewing the latest US peace proposal. President Trump says he's waiting to hear back from Tehran.
2: We're dealing with people that want to make a deal very much, and we'll see whether or not they can make a deal that's satisfactory to us. We have it very much under control. The blockade is unbelievable. The Navy's been incredible. The job they did, it's like a wall of steel. Nobody goes through.
0: The federal government's fuel security package is being described as an important first step. However, some experts warn it still falls short. The budget includes more than $10 billion to boost emergency fuel stockpiles as the war in Iran continues to disrupt supply. The plan will increase minimum stockholding obligations and fund a government-owned reserve for diesel and aviation fuel. The head of energy research at MST Financial, Saul Kavonit, says Australia will still remain well below the IAEA average stockholding due to the lack of refining capacity in the country.
3: A first important step as part of a broader approach to having sovereign control over our fuel supply chain. We're still falling far short of the IAEA average. A big part is actually because we don't have much of a refining sector anymore. Most of the other nations around the world have a lot of fuel stocks simply because they have refineries.
0: The Israeli military has carried out a strike on the southern suburbs of Beirut for the first time in several weeks. Israel said it targeted the commander of Hezbollah's elite Radwan force. The strike is the first to hit Beirut's suburbs since the April 16 ceasefire, although Israel has continued to strike the south of Lebanon throughout that time. The Spanish government says the cruise ship hit by a hantavirus outbreak will travel from Cape Verde to the Canary Islands with healthy non-Spanish citizens repatriated to their own countries. The organisation says three people have died with five confirmed cases. Four Australians are on board the ship but are believed to be asymptomatic. The Spanish Health Minister, Monica Garcia, says it will be up to individual countries to decide what to do with their respective citizens.
4: In principle, repatriated ones under this civil protection scheme will be repatriated to their home countries, provided there are no medical reasons preventing

0: seeing this, and the relevant protocols and guidelines will be followed there in each country.
1: Ted Turner, an American entrepreneur and media mogul best known for founding CNN, has died aged 87. With more on his life, here's the BBC's Nada Tawfiq.
2: Ted Turner changed television forever. In 1980, taking inspiration from 24-hour radio stations, he launched CNN as the first dedicated rolling news channel. Originally, it was nicknamed the Chicken Noodle Network and was underestimated. But the channel proved itself with coverage of stories such as the assassination attempt of U.S. President Ronald Reagan and the Challenger space shuttle disaster in 1986. Its breakthrough came with its coverage from Baghdad of the Gulf War, the first time a war was broadcast live.
1: And Hawkesbury City Council, northwest of Sydney, has been accused of censorship after banning two local media outlets from council meetings and premises. The council says the Hawkesbury Gazette and Hawkesbury Radio pose a work, health and safety risk, citing alleged harassment and defamation of staff. The Gazette rejects the claims, saying the ban follows critical reporting on council decisions, including rate rises and spending. This is ABC News.
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4: Sydney partly cloudy, 12 to 19. Melbourne showers easing, 7 to 14. Brisbane partly cloudy, 18 to 27. Perth sunny, 11 to 23. Adelaide cloudy, 10 to 17. Hobart showers increasing, 6 to 13. Canberra partly cloudy, 3 to 12. And Darwin early smoke and then sunny, 23 to 33.
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10: Welcome to your Thursday, wherever you are around Australia. Francis here, filling in for Trevor. Coming up soon, Kate Mead, ABC reporter, talking about jobs in artificial intelligence and how that's going to change our economy. The fact that we've got tons of people going and doing courses, but not enough to meet the demand. So we'll talk about that and your experience of artificial intelligence. And Kate's also going to discuss the families en route from Damascus in Syria back to Australia. The women and children who have been in that camp in Syria are returning, and the government is talking about its relationship with them, whether it helped them get home, and what the federal police will do on their arrival. That's all coming up with Kate Mead, and we'll take your calls as well on 1300 800 222. But Scott Hamilton is ready to talk to us. He's a business and finance commentator to give us what's happening on the markets today and how the money's shaping up and where it's going. G'day, Scott. How are you going?
11: Good morning. Well, yourself?
10: I'm okay. How are the markets looking today?
11: Look, it's interesting. We've had oil prices plunging, financial markets up, currencies mixed. So it's a bit of everything today.
10: Okay, so what about what's been going up and down, and is that sort of volatility a sign that the situation in the Middle East, which had been sort of driving some market instability, is continuing?
11: Yeah, look, you're right there. Look, it's a bit fluid at the moment, but we've certainly seen oil prices, they have plunged over yesterday and into overnight, as there is a view amongst financial markets of the world over that the US Iran deal to end the war may be close. And there is a U.S. Memorandum of Understanding, an MOU, and if accepted by Iran, well, it could see the Strait of Hormuz open, but albeit gradually. And it would also see a lifting of the Iranian port blockade by the U.S. there. So whilst financial markets, they're expecting a decision by Iran within days, nothing about this conflict is in a straight line. So that's one to certainly watch over the next sort of 24, 48 hours and beyond. But financial markets, the world over, as I mentioned, have rallied on this news. And if there is a de-escalation in the Middle East, we could see an easing of inflation globally, but over the medium term. And as we know, of course, this week here in Australia, the Reserve Bank of Australia, it raised the cash rate by 25 basis points to 4.35% on the back of inflation rising materially, in particular in the back end of 2025. So, look, there looks to be a bumpy road ahead with some challenging times, but certainly one to watch in the near term there. But if I look at markets, certainly, the Australian market, the ASX 200, well, it was up 1.30%, or up 113 points to 8,793 points. If we look to Asia and Europe, we're both up

0: U.S. currently, all markets there are green. S&P 500, NASDAQ, and New York Stock Exchange all up. Dow Jones up 660 points on the back of this memorandum of understanding, 1.3%, that's 1.34% up at 49,958 points. Australian currency was a bit mixed on the crosses overnight, albeit the Aussie dollar was up against the U.S. at 72.36 cents. Now, that's a high of since 4 years against the U.S. dollar. It slipped slightly against the New Zealand dollar at $1.21. As I mentioned, oil sold down $6.83 overnight, or down 6.68% to $95.44 US a barrel. But gold, there's still this nervousness around inflation and financial markets more broadly. Gold was up $123.10 overnight, or up 2.69% to $4,691.60 US an ounce. And in terms of data releases today, we've just got international trade in goods for March to be released at 11:30 Australian Eastern Standard Time. But again, all eyes will be certainly focused firmly on the Middle East today.
1: Scott Hamilton, business and finance commentator with us. Scott, before we let you go, we're going to be speaking with Warwick Long from ABC Rural in a little while about growing your own food. Maybe that's a way to deal with the inflationary pressures in the world, grow your own stuff. Are you somebody that grows, have you got a veggie patch out the back? Have you got something planted?
0: Look, we do actually. And the kids and I and Helen were out there through summer and we're growing cherry tomatoes and then black Russian tomatoes. And I must say that we had an absolute ball and I was quite concerned that nothing would grow and found a green thumb of some sort. But so our salads tasted that little bit better. And of course, I've been growing basil. And in fact, last week we've just made homemade pesto. And yeah, it was good enough probably to feed an army. But it was a lot of fun.
1: Excellent. I do love a black Russian tomato. That is a special flavour.
0: It is, and a little bit sort of acidy and spicy, and it's just, look, another level of flavour.
1: Oh, well, you have to send me a jar of your pesto.
0: Oh, look, we're going to have some tonight, so we'll find out how that goes. I think I might have been a little heavy on the garlic, but we'll see.
1: Oh, no vampires. Yeah, that's the upside.
0: Exactly.
1: Good idea, Scott. Thanks for talking to us.
0: Have a great day. Thank you.
1: Scott Hamilton, business and finance commentator. Do you grow your own food? We're going to talk to Warren about that, Warwick, about that a little later on. So I would love to hear your stories. If you've got a veggie patch out the back and you've got something planted for winter, 1-300-800-222 is the number to call. But right now, after this, we'll catch up with Kate Mead from ABC News to talk about the news of the day.
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1: Francis Leach with you on this Thursday morning. Kate Mead from ABC News is with me to talk about the news that'll be happening today. Hello, Kate. How are you?
6: Very good morning to you.
1: Still got the beanie on?
6: I've got the beanie on, yes.
1: You're looking full winter. For all our friends in the top end there in the Northern Territory, they'll be looking at you going, it's May. They're still got sultry conditions where the dry season hasn't quite arrived, and you are.
6: What I wouldn't do to be hopping on a plane to visit you right now, I can tell you. Anyway, we soldier on.
1: We do indeed. Now, before we talk about AI, we do need to talk about the news that broke by the ABC, in relation to the women and children who've been in the Syrian camps who are returning to Australia, to Melbourne and Sydney.
6: This will be in your news everywhere today. It will be on your local radio. It will be on your TV. It will be on your socials. So a group of 13 women and children with ties to former Islamic State fighters are expected to arrive in Australia this evening at two different locations. Now, the Syrian government has told the ABC that the Australian government was the deciding factor in the departure of the ISIS brides, that's what they're also known as, from Syria. Now, the official has also said that they had to wait until the Australian government had put procedures in place to receive the women. Now, the AFP has warned that some women will be arrested after they return to the country. So we do have reporters that will be at the locations when they do land. We will be covering, you know, what happens once they are here, and if so, who is arrested and those next steps. But it's a wait and see. But it will be everywhere today.
1: It will be. And it's most likely that they'll face federal law in relation to a prescribed area. When 2014, the Australian government decided there were certain parts of the Middle East that if you went there, you were breaking Australian law.
6: Yeah, yeah. So it's one of those unfolded, how will the Australian government

0: or the AFP respond? What will be, rolled out today?
1: And 9 children as well returning.
0: Yeah, that's right. So this is what we've got to take into account as well.
1: Okay, that news throughout the day, no doubt about it, and plenty of analysis on ABC News across the country and throughout the day. You're in here to talk about artificial intelligence. That's also in the news. And the new economy will see artificial intelligence be central to it. But are there jobs? Because a lot of people presume that artificial intelligence is the great job killer.
0: Well, this is the thing. And, without mentioning brands too much, I always think of Kodak. Either jump on and keep up or you might be left behind. AI is here. It's whether or not, you want to fight it or somehow make peace with it. What we know, this story's coming out of Sydney, is that over 500,000 students have now completed TAFE courses in applied technology. So AI, data center work, and cybersecurity, AI being the dominant one there. And this comes because the federal government is desperately trying to fill the gaps in Australia's rapidly evolving tech workplaces. It's here. So are we, we need more people to be studying the AI to fill in the gaps for the AI that may take away jobs of the humans that created the AI work and developed it and things like that. But it's here. It's here. And we're hearing that we need more people studying it.
1: So the economy is changing as the technology changes. But we'd love to hear from you as well. 1300 800 222 or 0437 774 774. Have you started using artificial intelligence in any way? I mean, we all are doing it anyway. So every time you open up your smartphone and make a search, it's now using artificial intelligence and large language models to provide you the information that you receive. So even if you're not consciously and deliberately going to a ChatGPT or one of those providers, it's already embedded in a lot of the things that we're doing and accept as convenience.
0: It's really basic in my household. I have a 15-year age gap with my husband, who is nearly 60. And when he does a search, I say, just be careful that first search that pops up has now been written on a Google or something like that, is usually written by AI. That's not always accurate. It's not always what you're looking for is the right information. You need to dig deeper, but you need to know how to ask the right question.
1: Well, that's exactly right.
0: And look at the source.
1: I mean, I've used it significantly in the last few years, gotten very deep into it as a consequence of having to use large data sets and, say, pieces of legislation or that sort of stuff, being able to sort of put it into an AI large language model. And rather than being passive and just going from the start, please write me a question or please write me a speech in relation to an issue, you actually train the machine to actually respond if you give it the information you want it to assess. So it's like training a dog in a way. You need to use it as a way, at least in that context, you need to use it in a way that you actually train the large language model or the AI tool to work for you rather than just being passive in the way that you use it.
0: So tell me, am I getting this right or wrong? I say when my friends talk about it, so we've got mums, we've got children, different ages, things like that. I say around AI with our children, oh my gosh, we're going to lose it. They're not going to have jobs. So they'll all be AI. The AI will work if you ask the right question. If you don't put the right question in, it's going to give you gobbledygook anyway. We have to still be teaching our children to be critical thinkers, to look at it. But yeah, you could ask it anything. It's going to give you an answer. But if the question's not right,
1: and if the information it's based 100%. On, like, we are talking, but there are different models of artificial intelligence, whether it's image generation, video generation. So it is not just the sort
0: And that's the thing, isn't it? People think that it's just the ask a question, write me a speech, write me something that you need. But it's doing, make me a movie with my face on it. It will do that for you, no problems. That's the scary stuff.
1: And the other aspect of that, which is really important, is the information that it does, it's been built on. Because what happens with artificial intelligence is it takes huge amounts of data, whether it's, say, for instance, books or people's published academic works, and just scrapes it all to generate the information. But it's also just trampling all over copyright people's professional, their ability to earn a living. So there's all that in there as well, that it's a really huge dilemma for people in the information economy who are finding that their way of making a living is being, or their work that they've done, which they should be actually make a living from, has just been taken for free and used as artificial intelligence chook feed.
0: And we do have to protect our humans' minds and creativity, right? So, yes, it's here. How do we live with it and move with it forward, but not destroy? I mean, why write a song from hand or write poetry or paint a painting if an AI machine can do it in 5 minutes? Because humans are intelligent and creative and beautiful and things like that. They're our minds.
1: Send through your SMS if you've had an experience of it. 0437 774 774 or 1300 800 222 to call. Kate Mead's with us from ABC News discussing this. One from Led in Blacktown. Yeah, AI has already diminished graphic designers. There was a story at the ABC that a uni student had to re-enroll and invest another 3 years on an AI course because their last year, three years of graphic design had instantly become obsolete. So the skills that you learned have been superseded by the technology's ability just to do it in the click of a finger.
0: Mm. It makes me think, you know, we're talking about 500 odd thousand students completing studies. It makes me think maybe I should be enrolled.

0: putting in place a standalone artificial intelligence law, hoping that the current laws can be adjusted to deal with it. But I think a lot of people are really concerned that the technology is going to outrun our ability to legislate and contain it.
1: It's interesting times, that's for sure. Something we can't ignore.
0: We can't. But radio's still full of real people. We are not AI chatbots.
1: We could try and talk to you, but it may not work.
0: 1-300-800-222 is the number. Talk to me about also the issue of homelessness and the desperate need for a new approach to housing those who are unhoused.
1: Lots of talk about the federal budget next week. Lots of eyes and ears on it. But what we have a story today about is Australia's peak body for homelessness, for those that are sleeping rough in our communities. They are calling for the federal government to pour at least $100 billion into the housing fund. Now, back in 2023, Labor made a commitment to help deliver 55,000 social and affordable homes by mid-2029. According to latest figures from the Treasury, around 6,000 social and affordable homes have been delivered since May 2022.
0: That's way, way, way short of where it needs to be.
1: Well, again, we talk about our workforce and getting workers and, you know, everything that's going on, getting materials and all of that type of thing. But
0: bottlenecks with planning local councils.
1: It's really hard when you hear that is the reason why we still have people sleeping rough. So that is that the peak bodies of Australia that are working with the homeless, that is what they are calling for. So all eyes next week will be on that federal budget.
0: It will. Kate, hang around because we're going to talk to Warwick in just a minute. Warwick Long, because I know that you grew up on a farm.
1: I did.
0: Yeah. What was it? Were you cattle? Were you
1: dairy farmers? I'm a dairy farmer's daughter, proud. Southwest Victoria. So for those that are
0: good cattle
1: there,
0: country.
1: Cattle country. Hilly, muddy, dry. All the climate is down there. Yeah, so I had a great childhood on the farm, so I love talking to Warwick. Okay, brings back all the memories.
0: Excellent. We'll do that very, very soon. Talking about the veggies you could be growing in your garden or in your backyard, particularly as we head into winter. And we'll take your calls on 1300 800 222 here on ABC Radio. Overnight, Top Loader.

0: thing than Nutbush. I've spoken to people overseas and said, do you know, when that song comes on, do you know how to do the dance? And look at you like you're speaking Swahili. I have no idea what I'm talking about. But it was, came out of Australian calisthenics, was it?
1: I don't know where it came out. I just thought it was, you know, you had to learn it.
0: You do.
1: Even the boys had to learn it.
2: In how it's used, I had a dairy farmer on my program last week because we've got this thing called virtual fencing, which has just been rolled out around Australia where essentially cows wear collars and they're told through signals where they can and can't go.
0: Oh, that's
2: mind-blowing. And you can draw fence lines on a map. Yeah, so that's happening now. And it's just rolled into low satellite internet. So Starlink has just been put onto these collars. So now they can go anywhere in Australia with it, right? So we were speaking to the first Victorian dairy farmer who has these collars on, and they collect data on how the cow breathes, how the cow eats, how much time they're lying down, how much time they're walking, all this kind of stuff. So he's like, I just put AI over my data dashboard for like one little bit, and it was telling me things I wasn't picking up with my eyes.
0: Kate Meek's and just about to faint in the studio as a daughter of a dairy farmer to hear this stuff.
1: There's one head of me that goes, this is where we're at, though, in terms of production and things like that. Every 1% accounts, right? And then I think of my dad that put every single post by hand, his father and his, you know, and himself and me at times having to supervise.
2: Imagine saving 3 hours a day not moving electric fences
1: Kate. Let's face it, I was probably picking daisies in the, you know, paddock. But, you know, wow, just wow.
2: Yeah, so huge, huge changes in agriculture around AI. So it is something to watch, and we don't really know the extent of it yet. So, yes, it goes for the creative jobs first, which is always very disappointing. But practically in agriculture, it could change how our food's grown.
0: Okay, Warwick, after the news, we're going to talk to you about growing your own food, veggies in your patch, and we want calls on 1300 800 222. Kate Mead from ABC News is with us, as is Warwick Long from ABC Rural News Time.
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4: ABC News. Good morning, I'm Simon Lauder. A group of Australian women and children with links to the Islamic State group are on the final leg of their journey home to Australia after boarding flights to Sydney and Melbourne in Doha overnight. Here's Global Affairs editor Laura Tingle.
5: The women and children left Damascus yesterday morning, 2 weeks after their original expected departure. As some of the women were boarding a flight to Melbourne, they told the ABC's Bridget Rollison that they're excited to be getting to Australia, with some saying what they were particularly looking forward to was a latte. Some of their children who were born in Syria have Australian accents, despite never having visited the country. They said Australia is like paradise to them. All members of the group are Australian citizens and hold Australian passports. Laura Tingle, ABC News, Jerusalem.
4: Counter-terrorism expert Deakin University Professor Greg Barton says they'll need support upon their return, and there's a successful de-radicalisation network already operating in Victoria.
6: In recent years, it's been run by the Board of Imams Victoria, working in partnership with Victoria Police. A lot of experience for both of those parties and for others. That can be involved religious counselling, but also just practical assistance, and that counselling being done by both men and women.
4: Negotiations to end the war between Iran and the United States remain in limbo, but there are growing reports the parties are closing in on a deal. Here's North America correspondent Lauren Day.
7: The back and forth between Tehran and Washington continues, with Iran's foreign ministry spokesman saying his government was reviewing the latest proposal.

0: Earlier, the president warned on Truth Social that if they don't agree, the bombing starts. This is not the first time US officials have expressed optimism over a deal.
1: A luxury cruise marooned off the West African coast following an outbreak of the rodent-borne hunter virus will travel to the Canary Islands to disembark the remaining passengers. Australia's peak body for homelessness is leading calls for the federal government to pour at least $10 billion extra into its housing fund. The $10 billion Housing Australia Future Fund, or HAF, was announced by Labor in 2023 with a commitment to help deliver 55,000 social and affordable homes by mid-2029. According to the latest figures from Treasury, around 6,000 social and affordable homes have been delivered since May 2022. Head of Homelessness Australia, Kate Colvin, says the need for social housing and crisis accommodation, which provides short-term shelter, is far outstripping availability.
2: We want to see the government more than double the HAF because we urgently need to get to a situation where social housing is at least 6% and ideally 10%.

0: pounds. And how much is too much? Join me, Annabelle Crabb, as I venture into the secret stacks of the State Library of New South Wales and discover that most of the collection isn't books at all. 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
2: And a very good morning to you on this Thursday. Coming up in a moment, we'll get back with Warwick Long, ABC Rural, host of the Victorian Country Hour. And we're talking growing your own food, growing your own veggies, and being able to do it. What sort of space do you need? Do you need a veggie patch at all? Is there a community garden you can use? If you don't have the space, if you're living, you know, in a more confined environment, that might be an option. Warwick will take your calls. We'll talk about the food that you grow. And he's taken great pride in his Russian tomatoes and his tomato crop over the summer. What have you grown that's been fantastic? I've got some, well, my darling wife has built this brilliant little patch in our backyard where we can see olives coming on, chilies as well, and kumquats, which she loves. She loves the kumquats. So that's in a very constricted space, but we've got it happening there. So what are you doing at your place? Give us a call, 1-300-800-222 or 0437-774-774. Before we do that, we need to check in to find out how the weather's shaping up wherever we are today. And to help us with that, Hamish Moore is the forecaster at the Bureau today. Good morning, Hamish.
3: Good morning, Francis. How are we?
2: Well, what's the picture like today when it comes to the weather?
3: Oh, look, for those waking up across the southeast this morning, we certainly have our first sort of cold wintry blast on the way as a cold front sort of moves through Victoria and New South Wales this morning. And this is leaving a pretty cool, moist airstream behind it as well there. So across the Tasmania, we've got snow and showers possible down to 500 metres this morning, primarily across the Central Plateau and that western district there, as well as some gusty showers across the remainder of the state. We do have coastal wind warnings for gale winds across the north and west of Tasmania and strong wind warnings across the southeast. Now, looking at moving to Victoria, we do have small hail

0: And it was a thing, wasn't it?
1: Yes, it was part of a program that was published, and can't quite remember what the acronym stood for, but it was an organisation called ACHPA. And they put out, there was seven large folders, one for each year level at primary, and it was a complete physical education program that covered dance. Obviously, that's where the Nutbush was part of that, all kinds of dance activities, gymnastics, major sports, minor sport activities. It was a complete program for primary level kids that was published. And I think the organisation was from South Australia.
0: Well, God bless them for teaching Australia how to Nutbush. And someone has texted through saying the dance itself was called the Madison and it was adapted to the Nutbush and it works perfectly. But we made it our own. Thank you, Diane. I hope you get to Nutbush this weekend somewhere.
1: Thank you very much.
0: 1-300-800-222 is the number to call.
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0: Sitting in for Trevor Chappell for a couple of weeks, Warwick Long's from ABC Rural, host of the Vic Country Hour, talking growing your own food. So what are you planting over winter now that you've had a triumph with your tomatoes, Warwick?
3: Oh, well, look, I have a little bit of tomatoes. Oh, this is a story that's come out of Tasmania, and it's looking obviously with costs going up quite a lot in everything really, thanks to the war in the Middle East and its flow through the Australian economy. Everything's up, fuel's up, the cost of living's up, even the interest rates are up. But food is one particular area where there's been a lot of stories this week from ABC Rural looking at where people are trying to cut back or what it means for the flow through for the food we produce in Australia. And there's an interesting story that's popped up out of Tasmania saying families could save up to $50 a week growing their own fruit and vegetables. And that's with people who are better than me, Francis, at growing backyard vegetable crops, because I don't think I save money when I try and do it. I do have a little, I'm good at the herbs. I had a few tomatoes this year. But and some very oversized zucchinis, because every time I turn my back on them, they seem to grow bigger than my arm. But like, gosh, who's saving money growing veggie patch? You're a better gardener than I am, is all I'll have to say about that. So yeah, it's just an interesting thing to see. I wonder if people out there are able to grow enough food for themselves that it's actually saving them money compared to buying it at the shops, or if they have other ways, if they're shopping maybe from in other places. Because the other thing we're seeing is supermarkets being asked not to hand on some of these price increases in especially key foods because of the cost of living increases to a lot of people at the supermarket checkout as well. And I know a lot of people sort of try and circumvent the supermarket and buy, say, vegetables from a fruit and vegetable shop and only go to a supermarket for essentials. So, yeah, I just wondered if anyone out there is actually saving money off their backyard veggie patch.
0: It's a good question. Let's find out. 1-300-800-222 is the number to call, or 0437-774-774. Are you growing your own stuff? And has it made a big difference? And what are you currently planting? And maybe you've got some advice on how we go about doing it ourselves. Let's go to Lockington. Hello, Ron. Good morning, Ron. Are you, maybe I'll put him on air. That might help. There you go. Ron, how are you going?
4: Yeah, going well, Francis. I grow all my own vegetables, have done all my life. When I was a young kid at primary school, we had a vegetable garden there, and I had one at home as well. But these days, I'm 72 year old, and I still grow all our own food.
0: What have you got planted at the moment, Ron?
4: I've got, I'm still picking beans from, you know, all Oi. Summer. I've got broccoli and cabbages in, all the winter stuff is in, carrots, parsnips, turnips, and broad beans to come on into the spring. They go through the winter.
0: Can I ask Ron how much space you need to do all that? That sounds like a significant footprint.
4: Yeah, I've got 10 8x4 raised beds. which

0: makes life a lot easier as you're getting older because you don't have to
1: Yes.
0: bend down all as much, and you can sit on the side of them to weed. And as well as one of the big pluses with the raised beds, especially for things like growing carrots from seed, is you can a lot of bugs will eat them as they're coming through. And a lot of people think, oh, I can't grow carrots. They never come up, but they come up, but they get eaten within those first few hours. And you can run a bit of surface spray around on the timber around the edge, and that keeps them at bay long
1: Oh.
0: enough to get the seed up and away and established. And you don't have to worry then. And yeah, but I've got tomatoes. Oh, heaps of them at the moment. They're in a hot house, and that's where I grow them every year in a hot house. Start them early, and they do quite well in there.
1: Sounds amazing, Rod. Sounds like you haven't had to go to a fruit and veg shop for about 20 years.
0: Yeah, not that much. We just occasionally, and I've also got pineapples in one hot house with fruit on,
2: Oh,
0: and
2: in
0: which is onion. At
2: Lockington.
0: like, yeah, and
2: Ripper run.
0: bananas, but they haven't fruited as yet. I don't know how they'll go, but it's just an experiment.
1: Good on you, Ron.
0: And a mango was the other thing I grew from seed in a pot in the hot house. And that it's only a young little tree at this stage.
1: So you're basically creating a winter fruit salad for us.
0: Well, I try to, but yeah, I have about 80 fruit trees and all sorts of fruit, every sort you'd like to think of. And
1: Oh.
0: pomegranates are all the go at the moment, and quinces
1: I do
0: and
1: love
0: apples.
1: pomegranate on a salad. Thank you, Ron. Always good to hear someone
0: Yeah.
1: who knows the top of their game when it comes to growing stuff for
0: Yeah.
1: themselves.
0: Rightio, and hello to Warwick in there, if he's still there.
1: He's still
2: I'm still
1: here.
2: here, mate. It's great to
0: Yeah.
2: hear your voice.
0: Yeah.
2: That is brilliant. You're saving more than the $50 a week on fruit and vegetables then, I think, Rod. That's
0: Yeah.
2: easy.
0: I'm a little bit croaky at the moment because I'm freezing here, standing around talking when I'm supposed to be up getting the milkers in. But I'm about to head off on the bike to get them. I'll
1: Good on
0: tell
1: you,
0: you what,
1: Ron.
0: it is cold in Lockington this morning.
1: Well, you take
2: Yes,
1: care of
2: it is.
1: yourself and rug up.
0: Righty-o, catch us later.
1: Ron in Lockington. Obviously, Warwick, someone who knows what they're doing when it comes to growing their own
2: Yeah,
1: food.
2: about to bring the cows in for dairy farming. I'm growing a heap of so I think he's got the milk covered, got the fruit and vegetables covered. So Lockington, northern Victoria, so I think sort of northeast of Bendigo, right? Like flat, pretty cool morning. The fact he's growing pineapples and mangoes, I know it's in a hothouse, but that is exceptional to think that someone can do that. So yes, I'd say he's saving more than his $50 by growing his own fruit and vegetables and saving his food miles as well. About the only person who can claim short food miles on pineapples and mangoes in northern Victoria.
1: He's got some stunning setup by the sound of it. Absolutely.
2: Exactly.
1: He's quite
2: That's
1: the
2: brilliant.
1: top of his game. 1-300-800-222. If you're growing your own food, you don't all have to be like Ron and be like an Olympic medalist when it comes to growing pineapples in the middle of the winter. But just what you're doing. Isn't it time at this time of the year people are planting things like Brussels sprouts and other sort of winter crops?
2: Well, it depends on where you are in Australia,
1: That's a
2: right?
1: good
2: So
1: point,
2: we've
1: right?
2: got
1: Yep.
2: so many different climates in Australia and where we're going. So yes, down the south, where obviously most of the people are too, you are going into your winter veg growing type season as well, which made me laugh when Ron started talking about the broad beans too, because I think it was a school backyard veggie crop. Actually, even worse than that, Francis, a kindergarten. Seymour Kindergarten, maybe 3 or 4 year old kindy, where I grew so many broad beans, and I discovered everyone else in my family hated them. But I ended up eating quite a lot just because I'd grown them. I don't think I'd like Brussels sprouts and broad beans and things like that, unless you had a bit of an experience growing them, because there's something about the pride of growing them yourself that makes you appreciate them a little bit more, and then you find a way to make them tasty, which is usually half a kilo of butter, but you find a way to make them tasty rather than just letting them go by the wayside. And that's what growing food does, yes. I think, for a lot of people as well. So as people try and find their way to hopefully save a little bit on grocery bills, particularly as things get pretty tight in areas of Australia, well, the old humble backyard veggie patch, for those who have the space, or the community garden for those who don't, might be a way around it.
1: Marie's in Ballina. Hello, good morning. Welcome to ABC Radio Overnights.
3: Good morning. How are you, Francis and Warwick?
1: Really well. What have you got going on when it comes to growing your own food?
3: Yeah, I have a 3-grafted apple tree.
1: Now, tell me what that is.
3: So I have an apple tree and it grows 3 varieties of apples. So I've had my Royal Galas already. I've eaten my Red Delicious and we're just finishing picking our Pink Ladies right at the moment.
1: Outstanding. And is it, has it been a bountiful crop this year so far?
3: Yes, it has been. It's had a little bit of black spot on the outside of the apples, but they're still very nice. So about every second year I get a really prime crop. Last year I had a really good crop. But it's been enough to keep us happy and full of apples, an apple a day.
1: And what else do you use it for? Are you somebody who, are you sort of preserving? Are you using them in pies? What do you do with them all? Because it'll be a lot of apples, right?
3: We keep it quite low so that we can maintain it. But no, I sort of just share with family and workmates and that sort of stuff. And yeah, you know, you can bake with them if you want to, but normally you just eat them. There's nothing better than picking fruit off your own tree.
1: There you go. Well, I'm making me hungry right now, Marie. Thank you very much.
3: Thank you. Have a good day.
1: You too. Marie and Bellin are there. Warwick, growing apples?
2: Fruits, yeah. No, so that's a technique where you can graft different varieties of fruit. And look, even in the world of wine grape growing and orchard fruit growing and so forth, you'll often see that the rootstock, so the tree that go with the roots that goes into the ground, is a different species to what is grafted on the top and grows out a variety. And to have 3 growing out of the same tree is quite impressive. In fact, there's a guy in... not far from me, in I think Kyala, sort of near Shepparton, Hassam Saraf, who has a Guinness World Record for growing the most varieties of fruit off the same tree.
1: Amazing.
2: He was up over 10, but I think he got up to a dozen or something like that. Like
1: it's like
2: we're
1: the 7-Eleven of fruit trees.
2: Plums. It really was, yeah. Apricots, cherries, and so you have different fruits coming in at different times, and it must go to flower at different times as well. It would be quite spectacular. But I remember speaking to him, Francis, because he moved house, and so he had to take his tree with him. And so it became this whole operation to try and make sure you could safely, you know, transfer your Guinness World Record growing fruit tree with 10 or 12 varieties coming off this one based. So I haven't checked in with him for a while. I should check to see how the tree's going.
1: Absolutely. Put a lot of work into that tree. Got to look after it. We're getting texts coming through. 0437 774 774. Warwick Long from ABC Rural, host of the Victorian Country Hour, is with us talking about growing your own food. From Jeff in Mount Waverley earlier on, said the best part of winter, mandarins and homemade soup. That's a nice idea. Definitely.
2: Yeah, I don't know. Homemade soup from the mandarins doesn't sound good, though. The mandarins are separate to the homemade soup.
1: Absolutely.
2: Yeah, yeah. Now you've got me.
1: They're for the marmalade. From Mick in Wangaratta in Victoria, he says he grows a pineapple every year in Wang.
2: Oh, wow. There's the whole world of pineapple growing down south that I had no idea about. I like to think I know a little bit about food production, Francis, but this is it's blowing my mind today. Maybe I need a pineapple. Maybe that's where I'm going to save my $50.
1: Yeah, a good way to do it. And go fully old school and get a ham steak and put the pineapple on it. Does anyone still serve ham steak? Remember the old big chunk
2: I think that you can still see them at delis. They were a good cheap meat specialty. And you know what's funny? Things like mortadella and other sort of deli meats, which were considered cheap, and so having real moments at sandwich bars around inner city areas
1: they're becoming artisanal.
2: Yeah, they have. Ham steak hasn't. Maybe we need to bring back the ham steak. Maybe we need a specialty ham steak bar somewhere, Francis, and that'd get people back on with the pineapple slice.
1: It has to have
2: course,
1: the pineapple
2: the one
1: slice
2: we grew ourselves.
1: Totally. Yeah. Another text message coming through saying, I have lettuce and celery in at the moment. It's thriving. I have a dozen lettuce and five celery plants. They're in a pod about 1.5 metres times 900 millimetres. So I cover them up at this time of the year. Haven't bought lettuce for months. I grow other things as well. So you can do it. You just have to know. I guess you have to be really clear about what the plants require and the best way to protect them from the conditions. And for instance, with the apple trees, I mean, the war against the incoming birds must be a bit of a challenge.

0: Challenge too, Warwick.
1: Yeah, oh, and that's one of the joys, though, I think, of gardening too, is the it puts you in tune with nature. You heard Ron talking about trying to keep the bugs out of his carrots earlier, keeping birds off your apple trees. You see the old CDs spinning around a lot now in people's trees and different bags and all sorts of things. But look, this is where some of the cost comes into it and where people try and work away to keep animals away. But it does put you in tune with not only the season, how things grow and when they grow in your area and how to tend to them and then how to get better at that. And it keeps you outside for things like weeding and looking after them as well. So it is a really good motivator to get out into your garden and spend some time outside or out wherever you can plant some food, because you get to experience how those things change when you need to be out there, and you won't be perfect first time. So if you have a rubbish tomato the first time you start growing, well, give it another go, I would say, and keep at it. And look, I'm not a great gardener, but gosh, I save a lot of money on herbs, I reckon, with things like thyme and mint and basil. I think we had a huge basil year this year.
0: Just go out into the garden when you're making your pizza or your pasta or sauce, and there it is.
1: And it just adds something. You mightn't be spending that money at the supermarket anyway, because you might be like me and be like, oh, I'm not spending that much on basil. But then you've got it, and it makes whatever you're cooking a little bit better. So there are those little things that can do well, and it's really interesting in the world of agriculture just to see, just to be in tune with our food a little bit more, because I feel sometimes we've lost that. Because if you are in an apartment on the 10th floor in the middle of the city, it is really hard to be in tune with how food's grown. But you can have a little pot with some herbs or something on your balcony, can't you?
0: Good on you, Warwick. Good to talk to you, mate. Well, let's do it again soon. Maybe even next week.
1: Mate, great to have a chat. Yeah, good chat on you, next mate. Week. Thanks, Francis.
0: Warwick Long, ABC Rural host and of the Victorian Country Hour, with us here on ABC Radio Overnight. So we have to play this before we go.

0: Mike and Tina Turner doing the Nut Bush for us here on ABC Radio overnight. And good to hear from a few people. Had ham steak last night. It was beaut, mate. The Windsor Hotel in Adelaide is still serving ham steaks and pineapple. Thank you, Malcolm in Kenton Valley, for letting me know that next time I'm in Adelaide. That's where I'm heading for breakfast. That's it for me this week. I'll catch you next week. Thank you to Mick James and John Standish, the producers of this program. My name is Francis Leach, here for Trev. But I'll see you next Monday morning. Have a great day.
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2: ABC News. Good morning, I'm Simon Lauder. A group of Australian women with links to the Islamic State group are on the final leg of their journey home to Australia after boarding flights to Sydney and Melbourne in Doha with their children overnight. Global Affairs editor Laura Tingle reports.
3: The women and children left Damascus yesterday morning, 2 weeks after their original expected departure. As some of the women were boarding a flight to Melbourne, they told the ABC's Bridget Rollison that they were excited to be getting to Australia, with some saying what they were particularly looking forward to was a latte. Some of their children who were born in Syria have Australian accents, despite never having visited the country. They said Australia is like paradise to them. All members of the group are Australian citizens and hold Australian passports. Laura Tingle, ABC News, Jerusalem.
2: Counter-terrorism expert Deakin University Professor Greg Barton says they'll need support upon their return, and there's a successful de-radicalisation network already operating in Victoria.
4: In recent years, it's been run by the Board of Imams Victoria, working in partnership with Victoria Police. A lot of experience for both of those parties and for others. That can be involved religious counselling, but also just practical assistance, and that counselling being done by both men and women.
2: Negotiations to end the war between Iran and the United States remain in limbo, but there are growing reports the parties are closing in on a deal. North America correspondent Lauren Day reports.
5: The back and forth between Tehran and Washington continues, with Iran's foreign ministry spokesman saying his government was reviewing the latest proposal from the US. According to Axios, the two parties are finalising a one-page memo which would end the war and leave tricky issues like Iran's nuclear program for later. US President Donald Trump says he's waiting on Tehran's response.
6: We're dealing with people that want to make a deal very much, and we'll see whether or not they can make a deal that's satisfactory to us.
5: Earlier, the president warned on Truth Social that if they don't agree, the bombing starts. This is not the first time US officials have expressed optimism over a deal.
2: The Israeli military has carried out a strike on the southern suburbs of Beirut for the first time in weeks. Israel says the strike targeted the commander of Hezbollah's elite Radwan force. The strike is the first to hit Beirut's suburbs since the ceasefire began on the 16th of April. Although Israel has continued to strike the south of Lebanon throughout that time, Israeli Prime Minister Benjamin Netanyahu released a video message shortly before the strike.
7: We are maintaining continuous contact with our friends in the United States. I speak with President Trump almost on a daily basis, including today, and I will also speak with President Trump later tonight. There is full coordination between us. There are no surprises.
2: A luxury cruise marooned off the West African coast after an outbreak of the rodent-borne hunter virus will travel to the Canary Islands to disembark the remaining passengers. Europe correspondent Catherine Diss reports.
8: There are now 8 confirmed or suspected hantavirus cases linked to the MV Hondius, a Dutch-operated cruise which left Argentina in late March. The virus is usually spread by the feces, saliva or urine of rodents and is rarely transmitted human to human. The World Health Organization says 3 more people suspected to have the virus have been medically evacuated, while 3 others have tested positive for the disease, including a Dutch woman who died last month. The ship, which has been stranded off Cape Verde for several days, will now travel to the Canary Islands, where all remaining passengers will disembark and be flown home.
2: Australia's peak body for homelessness is leading calls for the federal government to pour at least $10 billion extra into its housing fund. The $10 billion Housing Australia Future Fund, or HAF, was announced by Labor in 2023, with a commitment to help deliver 55,000 social and affordable homes by mid-2029. According to the latest figures from Treasury, around 6,000 social and affordable homes have been delivered since May 2022. Head of Homelessness Australia, Kate Colvin, says the need for social housing and crisis accommodation, which provides short-term shelter, is far outstripping availability.
9: We want to see the government more than double the HAF because we urgently need to get to a situation where social housing is at least 6% and ideally 10% of all housing. The housing needs to be concentrated at that social housing end of the spectrum.
2: The federal government says it does not preempt the budget process ahead of it being handed down on the 12th of May. This is ABC News. More news at any time on ABC Listen.
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10: Mani nina budni gana yatana, nina padni padni ma puki mokabandu. 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Wara gana bira tiakandu, puki bira tiakande, tarkari mankutichadlu. We are broadcasting on sacred Kaurna land. We pay our respects to all the Kaurna people, past, present and to our future generations. It's good that you've come to Kaurna country, but as you walk, remember the people that walked before you. The spirit still lives amongst the steel, concrete, roads and lawns. Now let's recognise the Kaurna people, the language and land, and learn about the past so that we can seize our future.
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11: Good morning to you on this slightly chilly Thursday morning, 11 degrees in Adelaide at the moment. Welcome, Sonia Feldoff.
12: A very good morning to you. I've got to say, sorry, go on.
11: I was going to say, but if you're in Panola,
12: yeah,
11: it's 2.9 degrees at the moment and feels like 0.7 degrees.
12: 2.9?
11: 2.9 feels like 0.7. So hello to our southeastern listeners. You know, this is the
12: difference. You wouldn't want to be wearing shorts there this morning.
11: No.
12: I feel that we've gone hard early in the southeast there. I mean, it's only the beginning of May.
11: Or it'll be below zero in a few weeks and a month, I reckon, down there. So
12: do you reckon?
11: Good on you if you're listening in Panola, Coonawarra, or probably even Mount Gambier.
12: Well, can I heat things up then for the people in the southeast? Because last night when I went to bed, I was listening to Spence Denny, who was talking with Paul Gough, and they were doing a whole music thing, and I suddenly was transported back to my childhood because this record came on that they were playing. And it was by pretty much the playlist of my childhood. Mm. I think we've mentioned this man once before, this singer once before, is Heino.
11: I've never heard of
12: Heino. A German singer called Heino that my dad particularly loved. Now, this was a man that was once seen, never forgotten, I'm just

0: interesting, isn't he?
1: He's in a 70s kind of flared blue jeans. He's got two Alsatians with a leather leash. It kind of...
0: He's very, very blonde.
1: Yeah.
0: He always wore... I mean, he's got sunglasses in this particular one, but he always wore big, like, ornery-rimmed glasses, you know, horn-rimmed glasses. Yeah. And he had a particular oompa style about him that was... Anyway, I'm just saying, there you go. Would you trust anyone with man? Would you trust your children with that man?
1: No, but I mean, it's not just how he's dressed. It's the fact that he's holding two massive Alsatians on a lead. I mean, if he was your substitute teacher, you would... I mean, you'd follow his orders. But I mean, was he...
0: It's kind of helmet hair too, isn't it?
1: Did he sing in English?
0: No, he sang in German. And his big hit on this album is In Honolulu.
1: Well, that's just all sorts of weird.
0: I almost feel like we should be playing a little bit of it because... And I'm not sure why there is a...
1: Well, can we ask if there is any
0: Paul,
1: Hino?
0: I think Paul Gough said it was in his Radio National playlist to me, Emil, if you want to listen.
1: Well,
0: but Hino is a particular brand of German singer. But I hadn't... It was wonderful to hear it last night. So he's made the 891 playlist last night with Paul Gough.
1: Well, it's a good topic, your favourite singer that doesn't sing in English, because I love doing this topic. Why?
0: And who would that be for you? This feels like the era to me, because the other person that was played often in our household was Nana Mouskouri.
1: Yeah, yeah.
0: Did you have Nana Mouskouri albums in your household?
1: We were more of a Demis Roussos.
0: Oh, yes.
1: You know.
0: But he sold out because he started singing in English, didn't he?
1: And he kind of wore a lot of Jesus-type white robes.
0: Yes.
1: And he had the very long beard.
0: The caftan.
1: Yeah, he got very hippie.
0: He did a duet with someone too, a beautiful woman, if I remember rightly.
1: Did he ever
0: thinking of Renee and Renata?
1: You're thinking Renee and Renata, Italian. Did you ever, did Demis and Nana Mouskouri ever do a duet? I've always wondered that.
0: Demis and, I don't think so.
1: Because they were two huge Greek singers.
0: Is that something you would have loved to see?
1: It just strikes me as, they should have done a duet at some point. But yeah, 1-300-222-891, your favorite singer that doesn't sing in English.
0: I'm trying to see. Oh my God, they did. There's a video here of Nana Mouskouri and Demis Roussos.
1: Yeah.
0: Do you remember that?
1: No, no. I'm,

0: There's a video of them together, so I'm guessing they've sung
1: because
0: together.
1: If you ask people the most famous singer who sung in German, it would be, of course,
0: Nina.
1: Yes.
0: Yes.
1: Who, like...
0: 99 Luftballons. Yeah?
1: And I was reading about her because it's one of those things that we only think of her as being, you know, one hit. But in Germany, she had quite a long career. Well, yes. But no, you know what? She wasn't a one-hit wonder in Germany.
0: Yes.
1: You know, but she was obviously in the English-speaking world. And I find it, do you prefer the song in German or English? I don't know why we need the English version of the song.
0: Oh, no, the 99
1: Balloons.
0: Yeah, no, absolutely prefer it in German.
1: Yeah.
0: Yeah.
1: It's odd that we need it. I mean, it was probably said something about the 80s that we needed it in English.
0: Well, what about Viva La Vida?
1: Vida La Vida, that's Ricky Martin.
0: Ricky Martin. I mean, that was not done in English.
1: No, no.
0: That was in the original Spanish.
1: Yeah.
0: And we all love that song.
1: Yeah, and so 1-300-228.
0: Is that the name of the song or is that just a line in
1: no,
0: it?
1: No, Vida La Vida, I think it is.
0: Yeah.
1: Because it seems there was a peak in the 70s where we listened to, you know, what's that song? Well, Je T'aime, I was going to say.
0: Je T'aime.
1: But that's just that word and breathy kind of... sort of it noises.
0: It was done by Abigail, wasn't it?
1: Yes. But that wasn't...
0: Je t'aime.
1: But that wasn't...
0: She just did it really breathy.
1: That was only one line in... I think we... Do we have some of Heino here? Yes, we do. So this is his song...
0: Wow, his name's actually in the song. Today we're all singing with Heino, is what they're saying. Oh, a bit of yodeling. We always did this. This was always at our. This was at our wedding. Tikka-taka, tikka-taka, hoi, hoi, hoi. Tikka-taka, tikka-taka, hoi, hoi, hoi. Oh, there you go.
1: Well, so I feel we need to leave the room and just play this. Have Sonia reconnect with Heino. It sounds. Look, I'm going to say it. He looks and sounds like a cult leader. No, he does.
0: He does. He looks like that one in Australia where they dyed the kids' hair like bleach blonde, yes. Isn't it? Yeah. He's a definitely, once you've seen him, he's never forgotten. Thank you to Paul Gough for just reminding me of him last night with Spence Denny on the evenings program because it was literally, this was the stuff my dad would play all the time when I grew up. It was a nice memory.
1: 1-300-228. Now, well, let's go to Simon from Evandale, who's got another German singer he'd like to mention. Good morning, Simon.
2: Yes, good morning. Good morning. Falco.
1: Oh, Falco. Yes, Falco. Yeah, I remember him.
0: I'm not familiar with Falco. Who's that?
1: Yes.
2: Rock Me Amadeus. And he had the only number one hit, Jersey hit, in America.
1: Oh, is this Falco? This is right, because he sung in English.
2: Well, in that song he did, but the number one hit, I can't remember the name of the number one hit, but that was in German.
1: Yeah. Rock Me Amadeus, I remember. I'm not sure the other one. But, of course, the other famous German duo that made it big was Milli Vanilli.
0: Were they actually German, though? Were they just pretend German?
1: Yeah, I don't know the story. I mean, obviously they mime the songs, but they were in Germany, weren't they, when the song came out? They were German models or something?
0: It was funny because we knew they were really big at the time and then we all forgot about them pretty quickly when they were disgraced. No doubt about that. But I don't remember much about their history.
1: Yeah.
0: But, yeah, I'm guessing they had some sort of skills because how would they have got the attention of... artists.
1: Well, I think they were just good looking.
0: Good looking, and they could dance and all of that sort of thing. And so they went, oh, we'll just throw a voice actor in.
1: Well, 1-300-228-91, songs that aren't in English. What?
0: I'm sorry, I'm laughing at the text by Bruce who says, James Rain, what language did he sing in? It is true. It is a bit hard to understand what James says sometimes, isn't it?
1: I think it's a good gag, isn't it? Especially Boys Light Up and songs like that.
0: Plastic Bertrand is your favourite.
1: Yes.
0: They sing in French, don't they?
1: Yes, Savoir pour moi. I mean, there's a huge controversy around Plastic Bertrand because apparently he didn't write the song I think he locked himself in the studio and sung it and it was meant to be sung by someone else. There's a whole controversy around that sampler, Born

0: song.
1: He like stole the song literally while it was being recorded.
0: Or he didn't sing it. And he, no, that's right. He claimed he sung it, but it was sung by the producer and they went to court and they were going to do vocal recognition technology to say that he was not the voice behind it. And I think he settled. There is some crazy story behind that song.
1: So he claimed the credit for the song.
0: Yeah.
1: That even though someone else sung it.
0: Yes.
1: Oh, wow.
0: Let's go to Andrew from Harndorf. Oh, he wants to talk about this song on 1300 222 891. Andrew, good morning.
2: Hi, good morning. Thanks for taking the call. Plastic Bernard, Plant Moon Wah, 1977. Yeah, do you remember that one?
0: Yeah, well, we've got a little bit of the song. Here it is, of course. It's very famous.

0: Because it just goes back to that thought that in the 70s we could handle songs in different languages. You know, you're talking about Demis, Nana, Plastic Bertrand, you know, those.
1: Heino.
0: But Heino.
1: I don't know that Heino was big in Australia.
0: What happened to Heino? Did he get arrested at one point?
1: It looks like he should have been, doesn't it?
2: You still there, Jules?
0: Yes. Yep.
2: That was also, I remember the National Lampoon's Vacation when they were at the Louvre. They just got there probably 10 minutes before it was going to close. And they had 10 minutes to see all of the paintings that were hanging there. And, of course, they sang that song came up and everyone was moving very, very fast from one painting back to the other, back to the other.
1: It's true. Some music kind of does inspire you to do that sort of thing, doesn't
0: it? Yeah, it's high energy, that song.
1: Yes.
0: And it's kind of positive.
1: It's hard to slouch around while you're listening to that song. Yeah. That is true.
0: Thank you, Andrew. But we're told Falco sang Der Kommissar. What does that mean in German?
1: The commissioner, I'm
0: commissioner,
1: think.
0: Yes.
1: Well, I'm guessing. I don't know. Yeah, there is some, you know, language that's not everyday that I wouldn't know, but I'm guessing that's what it would be. And then, of course, what about that Chanson d'amour?
0: That's Edith Piaf. Is that Edith
1: Piaf? No. It's that four-person band. Who is that?
0: Someone will know it.
1: You're better at music than I am. I'm sorry. I don't remember it exactly.
0: Now, Dominic from Bridgewater, we're reading the text out before you go. Dominic, now you want to talk about Falco.
3: No, I just heard of the song Der Kommissar. That's the song you're thinking about.
0: Yes.
3: Der Kommissar.
0: Were you a fan of it, Dominic?
3: I know it.
1: Knowing and loving are a very different things.
3: Yes. From the 80s, I believe.
0: Yeah. So was there a German kind of moment in the 80s with Nina and Falco and Milli Vanilli? Oh, no, they were 90s.
1: I reckon we've been accepting of those songs at different points. I think it's about the beat. It's about whether it grabs you or not. I don't know that we go through an era
0: of
1: foreign language songs or anything. I think it's about whether the song grabs you in a way that, and maybe some of these have in a way that we don't now. I don't know.
0: Of course, the big, what was the Gangnam Style, I think, was the only, because I was trying to think, is there a song in an Asian language that is, but Gangnam Style is the only one.
1: Was that in English? That was in English though, wasn't it? It was done for the English market.
0: Was it
1: all Asian other than that word, that phrase Gangnam Style?
0: No, it's all done in South Korean.
1: Is it?
0: Yeah, the whole song is in South Korean.
1: Oh, I've chosen to forget that particular song.
0: Gangnam Style. No, it was because it's set in this, because Gangnam is this, it's like the Burnside of Seoul.
1: Right.
0: So it's like singing Burnside style and it's all about, you know, richer people in with designer handbags and stuff. I interviewed Psy.
1: Oh, and what was that like?
0: He was a bit one-hit wonder, wasn't he?
1: Well, maybe only a one-hit wonder internationally.
0: Yeah.
1: But maybe in South Korea he did really well.
0: But it was sort of like a novelty song. But it was all in South Korean, which was kind of extraordinary that it became almost a number one hit around the world.
1: I think it's because the phrasing in that chorus is so catchy.
0: And the chorus is English.
1: That's what I thought. In my mind, it was in English.
0: No, that's...
1: And I thought he did it like specifically for the international market.
0: Don't think so. I mean, someone might know, but I mean, it certainly took off.
1: Yeah. Now, thank you to all of those who are telling me that Chanson d'amour was by Manhattan Transfer.
0: Oh, that's right.
1: You know, Chanson d'amour.
0: Which I said I'd

0: Let's go to Hank from Jamestown. Hank, you want to mention an artist?
1: Oh, yeah, there was a Dutch kid in the late 60s, early 70s called Hantje. Sang a song, Mama.
0: Hantje. So
1: H-E-I-N-T-J-E.
2: And how did you come across Hantje, Hank?
1: My father was a fan, so when we were growing up, that's all we bloody heard.
0: So there's a picture of him holding a piggy bank. So was he a child artist? One.
1: Yes, yes, he was. He did a lot in German as well.
0: Yeah, wow. I've got a picture of him, Sonia. Here's Hantje. Holding a massive piggy bank.
2: He looks like the boy next door, really.
0: Yeah.
1: Yeah, needs slapping, really, doesn't
0: he? Oh, wow.
2: That escalated. I'm not sure that we would advocate for that, Hank, but still.
0: His hits were Mama was his biggest hit, and it was around 69, 70. He was very big. Hantje.
2: Okay. Why did they only have one name? Hantje, Heino.
0: Hans. Nina.
2: Nina.
0: Yeah. Falco. Only one
2: Maybe
0: word.
2: Maybe they couldn't afford a surname or something.
0: Millie and Vanilli. He's Charles
2: Aznavour.
0: Aznavour.
2: Charles Aznavour. Well,
0: he was like the Barry White of France, wasn't he?
2: He was the man you pulled out when you were looking for a romantic night. That's exactly right. I think he has probably a lot of relationships, a lot of proposals notched on his belt of that.
0: What was his biggest hit? Someone will know. Was it like, please kiss me or something? It was songs like this, wasn't it? Please come up to my room.
2: And see my etchings.
0: See my more than my etchings.
2: And, of course, many of you on the text line are bringing up Edith Piaf, who was probably the most, one of the most universally known singers in a foreign language. It's No Regrets is the translation. I'm sure you'll know the French.
0: Je regrette rien.
2: There we go.
0: Yeah.
2: In fact, because I worked for, over 12 months in a French restaurant and I was there during the day, I probably heard that song every single day for a year.
0: Yeah.
2: But it's one of those, in fact, her whole repertoire, you'd never get sick of it. Well, I don't. I would have listened to it every day for a year, every work day for a year. And I still think they're among the best songs I've ever heard.
0: They are. And that voice is just such a great voice, isn't it?
2: Amazing.
0: Dean from Clare, as we end the 5:30 Club, he wants to thank us for something, Dean.
3: Yes. Good morning, Sonia and Jules.
2: Hello, Dean.
3: I received the street directory yesterday in the mail, and I am thrilled to bits with it. What a magnificent book. It covers all the country towns and everything. I am just so appreciative. Not many people ring in and say thank you, but I am.
0: Well, Dean, because we know you'd been through a hard time. I remember you'd had a house that burnt down.
3: Yeah, the house and nine sheds.
2: Yeah.
3: Lost a lot.
2: I tell you what, and that was one of the prizes we gave away as the map shop closed down. A lot of you unhappy about that. But, Dean, I've got to say, what's Australia Post doing? That must have been at least 3 weeks ago that's taken to get to you.
3: No, less than 2 weeks.
2: Oh, is it?
3: I only go into town once a week.
2: Oh, okay. Well, that's okay.
3: But I remember the map shop. Like many, many years ago, I used to go in there and I purchased lots and lots of maps off of him. Mm. So it's sad that it's gone.
0: Well, thank you for calling up, Dean. That's very polite and courteous of you. And
2: yeah,
0: we appreciate
2: good on you.
0: That you're a listener as well.
2: Oh, a few people on the text line remembering Sukiyaki.
0: Oh, yes.
2: The Japanese song from someone called Sakamoto.
0: And we've got to mention Rammstein. They are the most popular non-English band in the world, I think, with Du Hast, I think, was their big hit in the 90s. German metal, driving metal band.
2: In fact, they had a few coming out there.
0: Huge
2: German.
0: Band.
2: It was a big scene, I think, in Germany.
0: We'll end quickly on Sean from Morfitt Vale. Now, Sean, you want to mention one other non-English singer?
4: Yeah, this is an Italian guy, Adriano Celentano. He released a song in 1972 that was just American gibberish, was what they classified it as.
0: Well, so he sung in American.
4: It was released in America. It became a number one, and it was just gib-

0: Irish.
1: Wow.
2: He's still alive. He's 88. I'm looking up Adriano Celenta. And he was an actor as well, apparently, Sean.
0: Yeah, he just did this song with his wife, and it sounds great, but it means nothing.
1: Oh, okay. So is he actually Italian?
0: Yes.
2: Yeah.
1: Okay. And it was the American that meant nothing.
0: If you actually listen to it, the only thing that makes sense is all right.
2: Well, thank you, Sean.
1: Alison at Ferreton Parks, remember, don't forget Schnappi, das kleine Krokodile. Schnappi, Schnappi, Schnappi.
2: Oh, what was that?
1: About the crocodile.
2: That's right.
1: You know that one? And the big song from Charles Aznavour, according to John, was She.
2: She, of course it was.
1: Yeah.
2: Of course it was. All right, it is 4 minutes to 6. 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We'll get your weather next.
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2: Hannah Marsh, Senior Forecaster at the Bureau. Good morning, Hannah. A bit cooler today.
5: Yeah, absolutely. Having a look at some of the minimums, it's been as cold as 0.6 of a degree at Coonawarra, 1.3 degrees at Padthaway. In Adelaide, we're sitting at our lowest all night of 9.8 degrees at the moment. As we head forward to today, also having a look at the rainfall totals that we have seen. We've seen falls of 2 to 10 millimetres about the agricultural area, generally less than 2 millimetres about the Adelaide Plains, with 2 to 6 millimetres about the hills, with the highest being 6.8 at Ashton, and we had 0.4 of a millimetre in the city gauge. As we have a look at today, we do have that easing trend in terms of that shower activity, but we are still looking at isolated showers about the agricultural area and the West Coast District, and they will be scattered about southeastern and far western coasts. There is also the possibility of seeing some small hail in the southeast of the state. Coming back to Adelaide, we're looking at a cloudy day, just a slight chance that we could see a shower around, looking at a maximum of 17 in the city, Glenelg and Noarlunga, 16 for Elizabeth and 14 for Mount Barker. And running through some of the other centres, we're looking at 19 degrees and partly cloudy at Ceduna, Port Lincoln 17, Whyalla 18, Oodnadatta 22, Cooper Pedy 20, Roxby Downs 19, 16 for Renmark and Murray Bridge, Clare 13, Mount Barker 14, Victor Harbour and Kingscote both 16, and Mount Gambier 14 with that shower or two. Then as we move into Friday, there is the chance that we do see a shower or two, most likely easing as we head into the evening period. Maximum temperature around 19 degrees. Similarly for Saturday, a possible shower in 19. Then looking at cloudy conditions, temperatures hovering around that 20 to 23 degree mark for the new week.
2: All right. Thank you, Hannah Marsh there, Senior Forecaster at the Bureau. Now it's almost time for the 6 a.m. news and then early a.m., Sonia. After that, it's another instalment of Where's Bobby?
1: Yes. Now, she will be in a secret location, a suburb of Adelaide. You need to guess which suburb that is by the clues that she throws your way. How well do you know your Adelaide suburbs?
2: And if you remember at ABC Sing, do you remember the ABC Sing books, the singing books?
1: I feel like I'm just reliving my childhood this morning. Exactly. We would get that as part of our books, the Let's Sing book.
2: Because you're going to hear from Trevor Jones, who often joins us for the Cabaret Festival. He's an awesome singer, and he's wondering if he should put together a show just based on those books.
1: Oh, wow.
2: That's all after 6. We'll see you then.
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11: ABC News with Matt Coleman. The chair of Seafood Industry SA says it could take 5 to 10 years for fish stocks in Gulf St Vincent to fully recover from the algal bloom. The Gulf has been closed to commercial fishing since November last year, and that closure has been extended until May 2027. The algal bloom devastated species like southern calamari and garfish. The industry's Kiri Tomazos says work is being done with government on fishing license buyouts.
12: That's going to be very difficult for businesses to be able to sit

0: around for 10 years, 5 years, 4 years, waiting for these species to come plentiful again. So I would say that there's going to be a large number of fishes that are not going to be able to do that.
1: The state government says it's still searching for more money for a First Nations cultural centre on North Terrace. Political reporter Thomas Kelsall has more.
2: It's been 3.5 years since the Malinauskas government stopped work on the Takari Centre for First Nations Culture. The $200 million gallery was meant to display tens of thousands of Indigenous artefacts currently sitting in storage, but work stopped after the managing contractor advised of a $50 million cost blowout. New Arts Minister Kai Ma has told State Parliament the government is still looking for philanthropic or federal money.
3: I think we would all like to see, if the budget was there, something that was of international scale and international interest.
2: The Premier's previously said the project could cost $600 million.
1: Flight Training Adelaide has released a statement expressing its condolences to the families of a student and instructor who died in a crash at Parafield Airport last week. Sarah Maunder reports.
4: An instructor and student of the school, two men aged 24 and 29, died after the aircraft they were in crashed into a hangar shortly after takeoff last Wednesday afternoon. The hangar caught fire, injuring three people on the ground, including a 55-year-old man who suffered serious and significant burns. In a statement, Flight Training Adelaide extended its deepest condolences to the families of its student and instructor, and that it is working closely with authorities to understand what happened and that they are fully committed to supporting the investigation.
1: A group of Australian women and children with links to the Islamic State group are on the final leg of their journey home to Australia after boarding flights to Sydney and Melbourne in Doha overnight. Global Affairs editor Laura Tingle reports.
5: The women and children left Damascus yesterday morning, 2 weeks after their original expected departure. As some of the women were boarding a flight to Melbourne, they told the ABC's Bridget Rollison that they were excited to be getting to Australia, with some saying what they were particularly looking forward to was a latte. Some of their children who were born in Syria have Australian accents, despite never having visited the country. They said Australia is like paradise to them. All members of the group are Australian citizens and hold Australian passports. Laura Tingle, ABC News, Jerusalem.
1: The police union has expressed concerns over what it calls dangerous staffing shortages on the far west coast. Duncan Bailey reports.
6: In a letter to SA Police seen by the ABC, Police Association President Wade Burns says personnel are reporting manpower shortages at Ceduna Police Station, which were putting members and the community at risk. Mr. Burns also referenced an incident report from a Yalata Police Station officer who had to attend a domestic violence incident while also managing two prisoners. A probationary constable on duty was unable to fully assist, and Mr. Burns urged SAPOL to review whether trainees have enough experience before being deployed to high-risk locations.
1: SAPOL says it's aware of resourcing concerns at Ceduna and Yalata. It says it's working to alleviate the situation and provide support. SA Greens MLC Robert Sims says the state government must investigate issues raised by the National Trust and its volunteers. Regional Trust members want a parliamentary inquiry into the organisation due to unresolved disputes and concerns about its finances. The Trust admits it has 2 years of cash left and will likely need to sell properties to raise funds. Mr Sims says he's open to an inquiry, but the Environment Minister should step in.
7: It's a bit of a cop-out for the government to say that they can just wash their hands of this. So I think the Minister needs to investigate the matter, and potentially if there are allegations of breaches sound of the Incorporated Associations Act, ensure that those matters are appropriately investigated as well.
1: The Environment Minister, Emily Burke, says she's not ruling anything out to find a resolution. South Australia's weather: Renmark cloudy, 16, Mount Gambier shower or two, 14, Port Lincoln cloudy, 17, Port Pirie cloudy, 18, Adelaide cloudy, a top of 17 degrees, currently 10 degrees. 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
8: Good morning. Welcome to AM. I'm Melissa Clark in Canberra, coming to you from Ngunnawal country and acknowledging other custodians. Several families linked to ISIS are due to arrive in Melbourne and Sydney tonight, a fortnight after leaving Syria's Al-Roj camp. Overnight, Syrian government officials told the ABC they had to delay the group's departure until the Australian government had, as they described it, put procedures in place. The AFP says it will arrest and charge some of the women upon their arrival, but what happens after that is unclear, as is the fate of another 21 women and children.

0: who remain in Syria. Here's political reporter Sarah Tomevska.
1: The return of another wave of women and children with links to Islamic State fighters has sparked political and public outcry for members of Sydney's Yazidi community who are persecuted by ISIS, like Azad, whose name we've changed. There is a sense of fear.
2: Some of Yazidi people here in Australia, they're feeling they are not safe. Yeah, I wish they're not coming back to Australia.
1: Labor maintains it did not help the group return from Syria and won't help them when they arrive. That'll be up to state governments in Victoria and New South Wales where the women will settle. AFP Commissioner Chrissy Barrett has outlined the charges some of the women will face.
3: Terrorism offences such as entering or remaining in declared areas and crimes against humanity offences such as engaging in slave trading.
1: UN Special Rapporteur on Human Rights and Counter-Terrorism Ben Saul says there's also preemptive steps authorities can take called control orders.
4: So if you can't meet the criminal standard of proof or somebody hasn't committed a past offence but is still considered a threat of committing terrorism, then you can apply to the court to get an order.
1: So in other words, that they're a future risk.
4: That's right, and that's completely appropriate. I mean, if someone's not a risk, then why is the government doing anything?
1: Since the fall of Islamic State in 2019, at least 45 fighters and 29 women and children have returned to Australia from Syria, either on their own or through repatriations under the Morrison and Albanese governments. Of the women in this group, just one was charged with entering a declared terrorist area. She pleaded guilty but recorded no conviction. International law expert Don Rothwell says proving overseas offending is extremely difficult.
5: Because it raises exactly the same issues that are being highlighted by a very prominent war crimes case that will eventually go before the Australian courts, and that is securing foreign evidence, but also securing foreign witnesses.
1: Meanwhile, another 21 women and children remain in Syria's Al-Roj camp. They all have Australian passports and want to return. Here's Matt Tinkler from Save the Children.
6: They're Australian citizens. The government can't prevent them coming home.
1: Save the Children has long advocated for governments to repatriate all remaining Australians from Syria, notwithstanding community concerns.
6: The children and the mothers who've been repatriated in the past have gotten on with their lives here in Australia. They've reintegrated. There's proof that this can be done well, and I don't understand why the government didn't finish the job it started and bring them all home many years ago.
0: Matt Tinkler from Save the Children there, ending Sarah Tomevska's report. Iran is reviewing a new peace deal proposal from the United States, which President Donald Trump says could end the war and reopen the Strait of Hormuz. It comes

0: Well, Mel, multiple news outlets are reporting that the two sides are closing in on a deal, that they're finalising this one-page memo, which would basically declare an end to the conflict and trigger a 30-day period to negotiate the more trickier issues, the sort of sticking points like Iran's nuclear program, the unfreezing of Iranian assets, and negotiating security in the Strait of Hormuz. We also understand it would include a discussion about a moratorium on uranium enrichment for a period of at least 10 years. The previous US proposal set that at a 20-year moratorium. Iran only wanted 5. And the plan would also require Iran to ship its stockpile of highly enriched uranium out of the country. So promising signs that a deal might be close, but for a bit of context, the White House is reportedly concerned that there are divisions within the Iranian leadership. And we've heard Donald Trump say this previously, that he was worried that it was a disjointed leadership team that they were negotiating with. So it might be difficult for them to get consensus across the factions. And also, this is not the first time that we've heard optimism about a deal, that a deal might be imminent. Or in fact, as Donald Trump repeated again today, that they've already won the war. So it's important to temper those expectations that a deal might come out of that, even though Axios, for example, is reporting that this is as close as both sides have been to reaching an agreement so far.
1: Is there any indication from the Iranian side about their reception of this proposal? That might give us a better sense of how much weight to put on reports of this being close to acceptance.
0: No, the Iranian side has said very little. The spokesman has merely said that they're reviewing this US wish list and that Tehran would convey its response through those Pakistani mediators who've been so central to these negotiations. We did hear today from the Speaker of Iran's parliament, who said in an audio message to Iranians that they shouldn't rule out the possibility of renewed military attacks, and he urged Iranians to conserve resources. So this is by no means guaranteed that this will end the war.
1: And Lauren, amidst all of this, the US president has threatened to resume bombing if Iran doesn't agree. What's he said?
0: This is another common element that we see alongside the positive comments of an imminent deal. We see threats. And Donald Trump again posted this morning on Truth Social that the war could end if Iran agrees to what the US has asked for, but that if they don't agree, the bombing starts. And he said that that would be at a much higher level and intensity than it was before.
1: Lauren Day in Washington. The federal budget will be handed down next week, and addressing intergenerational fairness will be a central theme. Its potential to resonate with younger voters is being keenly watched by social and political scientists. But a new paper by senior economists argues much greater reform is needed to balance inequality, as Annie Guest reports.
2: In Brisbane's northern suburbs, 30-year-old Bianca works in sales and is training to be a massage therapist. And financially, life is a struggle.
3: It's hard to save up for a mortgage when you've got to pay for rent and, you know, you've got to pay for your car and your licence, and your government's taken their piece every step of the way.
4: So when you think about saving up for a house?
3: I just feel like it's unachievable. The down payment alone is more than I think that I'll ever see in my savings account in my life. So it's depressing.
2: 18-year-old Jacob Grummet started part-time work at 14, saving enough for a car already. He's doing justice studies at TAFE to avoid the bigger uni hex debt.
5: Spending a lot of money to do a uni course, having to pay off that and also get, like, save for a house, and it's just a lot.
2: Framed as a policy to help young people access the housing market, a tax shake-up is coming in next week's federal budget, including expected changes to capital gains tax and negative gearing. Professor Dan Woodman is a social and political scientist at the University of Melbourne.
6: If you have the millennials and the Gen Zs together, they're the most significant voting bloc and have overtaken the boomers.
2: So do you think it will be a vote winner overall amongst those millennials and Gen Zs, this pitch on intergenerational fairness and tax reform?
6: A framing around intergenerational equity and fairness is resonating with young people, but I think there is a risk that we start to see everyone under their mid-40s is one homogenous block.
2: Professor Woodman says younger generations are in danger of having a lower standard of living than their parents, and he's concerned the unfairness will persist if tax breaks are retained on existing properties.
6: So there is a little bit of a risk that it actually reinforces some elements of the inequality.

0: is that we do worry about as a society as well.
1: At the same time, UNSW economist Professor Richard Holden says younger people are generally more disadvantaged by Australia's ebbing productivity. He says Australians pay too much income tax, and in a paper out today, he urges bolder reforms, including broadening and raising the GST.
2: And we could reorient that through a progressive GST that didn't hurt lower income earners, did attract more revenue from higher income earners, and meant that people would keep more of what they earn and have an incentive to be in the jobs best suited to them and their skills.
1: Prime Minister Anthony Albanese has repeatedly ruled out increasing the 10% GST.
3: Annie Guest there. And very briefly in finance, the Australian dollar is higher. It's buying 72.3 US cents. I'm Melissa Clark. It's a quarter past six.
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5: So you've got a manual car?
6: Yeah, absolutely.
5: Oh, no.
6: I love driving it. If you like driving, then manual gearbox is great, but it's not going to be part of the future. There are a couple of companies that are working on making fake manual gearboxes for EVs.
5: I'm all for that.
4: Breakfast.
7: Good morning to you. Just crept above 10 degrees in Adelaide with Sonia Jules for breakfast on 891 ABC. Shortly to cross to Bobby McCumber. If you're a new listener to the program, Sonia, she's going to give you a series of clues, some cryptic, and your job is to guess the suburb before anyone else.
8: It's surprising how difficult this can be when you think you know Adelaide well, and suddenly you get these clues and it could apply to lots of places or none.
7: Yeah, often you're very definite about it, and then another clue just completely throws you for six.
8: But then, like last week, people got it from the first clue. So it's kind of confusing. We know some things better than others, but can you guess which they are? Now, got to tell you, we're getting early reports of a bad accident on Anzac Highway at Glenelg North. Now, please be careful if you're along there. Someone says there's been a cyclist versus a car, which is never a good combination. Yeah.
7: If you're in that part of the world, let us know if that's going to cause significant delays. I mean, it's very sad when you hear a cyclist is involved. 1-300-222-891. We're also going to chat to Trevor Jones this hour.
8: Oh, yes.
7: One of our favourite cabaret performers. He's a professor of music. He's looking to put a show together using the old ABC sing-along books.
8: Now, I don't know if you remember this, but I certainly do. This was part of my growing up years. I feel like it was mainly the 70s. I'm not sure that it was in the 80s that much anymore, but 70s certainly.
7: I'd like to hear from you and Trent, because I don't remember these books at all, but I was in England for 4 or 5 years.
8: I feel like it was Wednesdays at 2 p.m. The ABC would broadcast this thing and they would get you to sing along together. You'd sit at your desk, you'd open the book to the page, and they'd teach you a little bit how to sing it, and then you'd just have a good old singing sesh. They had, I'm just thinking, Little Boxes, Penny Lane, If I Had a Hammer. These were songs I remember singing.
7: Je t'aime.
8: No.
7: Well, tell us what songs you used to sing along to, and we can maybe put a playlist together with Trevor Jones. That is all to come, but let's cross to Bobby McCumber before we get into the papers. Good morning, Bobby.
9: Yeah, good morning, Sonia and Jules. I am standing on one of the main roads in this suburb. This is not a clue, just some bonus information I'm going to give you.
7: Right.
9: I'm looking at a town hall. A few people are behind me are walking into a gym, so that's that. Now I'll give you my first.
7: Well, you've narrowed it down. There's a main road.
8: A gym on a main road.
7: Yeah.
9: With a town hall. Come on. Okay, all right. Here are your clues. Multiple places preserving the past are in this suburb.
7: Okay, museums. Okay, any more?
8: Or special buildings, National Trust buildings, maybe. Yeah.
9: Yes, correct. And the second clue, Billy brought joy to many people who live here.
8: Who
9: Billy.
8: Did?
9: Billy.
7: Ah, Fruville! No, Billy brought
8: joy.
7: Is that a goat? It's got to be a goat, doesn't it? There's Billy. A goat. There's a goat in
8: is
7: a
8: there
7: gym.
8: Is there a famous Billy?
7: Okay.
8: Billy or Billy T?
7: No, it must be an animal. Must be a famous animal.
8: A famous goat?
7: Famous goat was in this suburb.
8: Wow, that narrows it down for me. Thanks, Jules.
7: All right, Bobby. Wow, that's
8: I'm confused
7: as well.
8: Okay. All right. That's if you think you know, 1300 222 891, or you can text through on 0467 922 891.
7: One time I'm going to be right when she's in Fruitvale.
8: We've already done Fruitvale.
10: Have you?
8: It's not ever going to happen again.
7: I must have been away. All right, it is 19 past six.
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7: What are you seeing, Sonia?
8: Well, it's hard to avoid this particular story. You've heard it on ABC News. It's on all the mastheads, and that is the anticipation ahead of the arrival tonight of what is largely referred to as the ISIS brides. We've got 4 adults, 9 children, 13 in total, who'll be arriving on a Qatari flight at around 5:30, one in Melbourne, one in Sydney. And the attention on this is extraordinary. The Australian today reporting that, we know, and this was announced yesterday, that a number of them, we don't know exactly how many, a number of them will be charged on arrival with certain crimes. Now, the Australian has revealed a bit more detail from what they say is confirmation after they say Australian federal police officers have interviewed at least one woman who claims to have been kept as a slave in Syria by the husband and father of 3 of the ISIS linked women returning to Australia today. They reckon that a former UN investigator into ISIS crime said he had personally connected, Australian authorities to a Yazidi woman named Sarab in 2023, who claimed to have been held as a slave by Mr. Abbas's husband, Muhammad Ahmad. Now, the Australian also says in this article that it's confirmed that Janai Safar, she's the Sydney nursing student who is returning with her son, will be one of those arrested. She travelled to ISIS-occupied Syria back in 2015, so 11 years ago, but they say she will be among those arrested and questioned. Chrissy Barrett, the head of Australian Federal Police, said yesterday that a number of the women would be charged with serious offences while others would face ongoing investigation. And also, the children who return will be asked to undertake integration courses and anti-terrorism courses of some kind. But the key word there is asked. I don't think they will be required to do that.
7: Well, obviously there's specific laws regarding the reporting of the children, naming of the children, pictures of the children. You know, you would imagine, and it'll be a media circus when they arrive.
8: Well, I think you were just saying there are reports that there are journalists on board the planes with them. The media contingent will be extraordinary because there's so much interest in this. And it will be something we'll be talking about for some time. So that happening, I think the flights are due to arrive around 5 o'clock tonight. So we'll be hearing about that later in the day. Make sure you're listening to Nikolai Bailhartz. I'm sure he'll bring you the latest on that. And, of course, we talked with Barry Cassidy just before 8. I'm sure he'll bring his own take on that breaking news story.
7: Sonia and Jules in the papers on 891 ABC. It's 22 minutes past 6. Ted Turner has died. The Mouth of the South, Captain Outrageous. He, of course, most famously was the founder of CNN. Great quote, he said, "If I had a little more humility, I'd be perfect."
8: Oh.
7: It's one of his great quotes. Many of you would know he had a lot of celebrity marriages, including Jane Fonda.
8: Who were the other celebrity marriages? I knew Jane Fonda. I didn't know.
7: Sort of models and things like that. Yeah, you know, he was kind of a, you know, Jane Fonda, 1991 to 2001, so married to her for 10 years.
8: I felt like it was longer than that. To me, she was married to him for the bulk of the time I knew her.
7: So he started, you know, CNN, and he said that, you know, he used to work till 8 p.m. and he always missed the news. And he was kind of thinking, well, why isn't there news post 8 p.m.? Well, why isn't there something to give me news all the time? And it was called the Chicken Noodle Network when it started, and people thought it was a joke. In fact, it was such a joke that at 3 a.m. he once had one of his news readers co-anchored with a German shepherd called Rex. And so the guy was reading the news and Rex was in a shirt and tie and eating a peanut butter sandwich.
8: I should introduce him to Heino.
7: Heino.
8: He was big in German shepherds too.
7: But, I mean, of course, and I remember this, CNN's huge moment came during the 1991 Iraq War. And I remember because they had journalists still in Baghdad. I think Peter Arnott was his name. And he was in a hotel like commentating on the airstrikes live.
8: I remember it well. We were getting his vision.
7: Yeah.
8: I think coming out of there, his voice describing those first bombs going off is what I remember from the Iraq War.
7: Yeah, and so, I mean, and now we've got Fox News and everything, but he, Donald Trump paid tribute to him as well. You know, he's obviously not in charge of CNN anymore, Ted Turner, but he doesn't have great views on the network, but he certainly paid tribute to Ted Turner himself.
8: But you can't say that CNN is a joke now. I mean, it is a
7: multi-billion
8: dollar empire and pretty respected, I think, in some quarters.
7: To Trump fans, it's a joke, but to everyone else, yeah. I think most people, it's up there with BBC World and, you know, CNN and has many. Just a couple of other things. You might remember that he defended the America's Cup in 1977, so into yachting, owned a lot of sports teams.
8: Was he?
7: Yes. Once described Christians as losers and had to backtrack on that. So had a very, very big mouth, but a very big man in the media scene. And he's died a father of five children as well.
8: How old was he?
7: That's good. He would have been in the...
8: He'd have to have been in his
7: 80s. 87.
8: Yeah.
7: 87.
8: Okay. Speaking of jokes, is the recycling industry of batteries a joke? Because The Age is running a story today that says... the recycling company that runs the national network of EcoBat battery collection bins. So these are the ones that you'll often see at major retailers like Coles, Woolies, Aldi, Bunnings. That sounds like the main one, I think, that everyday people would be using in terms of recycling their batteries. They're being accused by former employees of dumping, stockpiling or burning millions of batteries instead of recycling them. In fact, one anonymous former senior employee says it's systemic and it's routine, which would be a real concern to people who are hoping that it goes in the right places, right? So this has launched a major investigation by the Battery Stewardship Council, which administers the National B-Cycle Scheme, and they have conceded that it's been unable to verify what has actually happened to all the 10,000 tonnes of used batteries that EcoCycle has collected. So they are now launching their own investigation into the company following this investigation that The Age has done.
7: Well, it was like that. Remember when you used to try and offset your flights, you know, and pay that extra fee from some airlines, and there was... I think there was little evidence about where that money was going to.
8: It was always a bit airy-fairy, you know, wasn't it? It was a bit fluffy.
7: Yes.
8: Because it was often in investments in, like, forests and things. Yeah. And you go, I'm not sure that's a real thing. Apparently the AirTags, you know how you got AirTag data? They show them being diverted away from the company's main processing centre in Melbourne. That's how they've kind of worked out what happened with them.
7: A friend of mine puts AirTags in their luggage when they travel overseas.
8: Yeah.
7: And
8: do they work?
7: Well, she once said that she was at the, you know, like she was in, I think, Croatia, and her baggage wasn't coming through. And they said, oh, no, we think it's just a bit late. And her AirTag showed it was in Italy. You know, it's like still at the airport. So apparently you can use them to... But I'm not sure if they're legal or advisable, but anyway.
8: I recently got one for my keys because both Mark and I are always like, where's our keys? Where's our keys? Where's our keys? So that's kind of good because you can find them on your phone.
7: I've got them on my keys too.
8: Yeah.
7: Hey, before we go, just a quick, the cost of roundabouts, it's reported in the Advertiser today, a single lane roundabout at Collinswood, this is on Galway Avenue, is going to cost $1.6 million. The council have defended it, saying that, you know, comparable roundabouts in Adelaide cost between $1.3 to $2 million. There's one in Mount Barker that includes a car park, is up to $40 million. I just think put a circle in the road. I had no idea they could cost $2 million a roundabout. Did you?
8: Like when I was reading the article and going, I know this sounds like I'm getting a bit laissez-faire about it, whatever. Blasé about it, that's it. But I kind of went, I didn't think $1.6 million was that expensive for a roundabout because things cost a lot now. You get cement.
7: Well, a slab of a circle.
8: A lot of cement, and then you've got to change the way, you know, the approach to those things.
7: Right, okay.
8: And so that involves all the curbs at the corners and things like that. I kind of went, that sounds about right to me.
7: I guess you're right. I just always thought you just got a circular bit of cement and just slapped it in the middle of the intersection.
8: No, said, I think there's a bit more to it.
7: just said, go for it, everyone. Just, you know what to do.
8: Well, I do wonder if you just, like you said, painted a a white line in a circle around the thing. Would we just follow? We probably wouldn't follow it, though, would we?
7: And can I say, and this is just a plea to everyone, and maybe we're talking to Joe Sokach later about the freeway, get rid of double lane roundabouts. They don't work. People don't know how to use them. They are the worst form of traffic control ever.

0: If you go through Blackwood, they're about to build one in Mount Barker. We've got the Britannia roundabout.
1: I disagree.
0: No,
1: I
0: think they are the spawn of Satan.
1: They are not the spawn of Satan.
0: People do not know how to use double lane
1: roundabouts. People who complain about double lane roundabouts don't know how to drive.
0: Because people change lanes in the middle of the roundabout. Get rid of them.
1: I just think it means you don't know how to drive.
0: Yeah, but...
1: But sometimes then you have to suffer the people who don't know how to drive. That
0: anyway,
1: is true, but
0: you might have
1: I'm fine with it.
0: On double lane roundabouts, let us know. 0467 922891. We're going to cross back to Bobby McCumber. Many of you have already started to guess the suburb in which he's located. More clues shortly.
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3: If you've got a home and a family, kids at school, it's pretty difficult to up and move. Spending power is what it's all about, and they won't have that spending power unless they can pick up work.
2: 891 ABC Adelaide. ABC News with Matt Coleman. The chair of Seafood Industry SA says it's likely a large number of fishers will not be able to withstand the ongoing closure of Gulf St Vincent. The Gulf has been closed to commercial fishing since November and will remain closed until May next year. That's to allow fish stocks to recover from the algal bloom. But the industry's Kiri Tomazos says their assessment shows it could take 5 to 10 years for the area to fully recover and reopen commercially. About 50 businesses are affected by the closure, and Mr Tomazos says many of them will be looking for fishing licenses. Buyouts.
4: It's very hard for us to say a number, but it's going to be tens of fishes that are not going to be able to remain viable. And we do understand clearly as an organisation that government and the taxpayer is not able to provide continued support for everyone.
2: The state government says it's still searching for more money for a First Nations cultural centre on North Terrace. Political reporter Thomas Kelsall has more.
5: It's been 3.5 years since the Malinauskas government stopped work on the Takari Centre for First Nations Culture. The $200 million gallery was meant to display tens of thousands of Indigenous artefacts currently sitting in storage, but work stopped after the managing contractor advised of a $50 million cost blowout. New Arts Minister Kai Ma told State Parliament the government is still looking for philanthropic or federal money.
6: I think we would all like to see, if the budget was there, something that was of international scale and international interest.
5: The Premier's previously said the project could cost $600 million.
2: The state's environment minister says she's not ruling anything out to address concerns about the future of SA's National Trust. Regional trust volunteers are calling for a parliamentary inquiry due to unresolved disputes and concerns around its finances. The trust admits it has 2 years of cash left and will likely need to sell properties to increase funds. Minister Emily Burke says she's investigating options.
7: We've looked at what other states are doing at this very point in time when it comes to the National Trust, whether there's an option to go through the actual national office to find out what options are available there as well. It's not like we haven't been looking at what options are available. It is just difficult because it is a body corporate. It is separate from government.
2: A group of Australian women and children with links to the Islamic State group are on the final leg of their journey home to Australia and say they just want the children to be safe. Global Affairs editor Laura Tingle reports.
8: It's over a decade since some of the so-called ISIS brides either travelled with their husbands to Syria or went there to marry ISIS fighters. The group of women and children coming home now know that some of them face charges ranging from being in a prohibited area to crimes against humanity, such as engaging in slave trading. But at Doha Airport, some of the women told the ABC's Bridget Rollison they just want their children to be safe. They say it was like hell in Syria. All members of the group are Australian citizens and hold Australian passports. Laura Tingle, ABC News, Jerusalem.
2: Planning approval for a $110 million Barossa Hotel has been granted despite community opposition. Of the 237 submissions received during public consultation, 172 rejected the intercontinental development. Local winemaker Matt McCulloch started a petition to prevent the development, arguing it was out of character for the agricultural area. He says he's incredibly disappointed by the decision and says the government has placed profit over people.
9: This is potentially a reflection of the Labor government's aggressive approach to fast-tracking major developments to create economic activity. You have to look at Festival Tower 2 or the North Adelaide Golf Course with the removal of 585 trees. When lives golf's future's in doubt?
2: The Urban Development Minister Nick Champion says the development went through a stringent assessment process.
10: Community consultation isn't a referendum.

0: outcome or a poll about whether people like or don't like a proposal. When people make submissions, they need to make submissions relevant to the planning laws.
1: In the NBL, the Adelaide 36ers are looking for a new head coach. Mike Wells has announced he's stepping down. He had just signed a contract extension to the end of the 2027-28 season, but he says after being with family in Utah, he needs to spend more time with them. The Australian boxer Nikita Zhu has claimed the vacant WBO super welterweight title to maintain his perfect professional record. He's had a technical knockout win over Spaniard Oscar Diaz. South Australia's weather: Renmark cloudy 16, Mount Gambier shower or 2 14, Port Lincoln cloudy 17, Port Pirie cloudy 18, Adelaide cloudy, a top of 17 degrees, currently 9 degrees. Tomorrow a shower or 2 19, Saturday a possible shower also 19. ABC News.
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3: Yes, good morning to you. Trevor Jones will join you shortly, an excellent cabaret singer. He's looking to put a show together based on the old ABC sing-along books, which I have no memory of. I was in England during a lot of my primary school, and so I'm interested to know what these were about.
4: Yeah, now you might remember, because to me they were singing books, and they had different titles: Let's Sing, Come On and Sing, or something. You know, they were different, slightly different titles every year, and you'd sit down in your class at your desk and sing.

0: little boxes. I remember singing okay. that over and over. Penny Lane by the Beatles, that was a really big one. And If I Had a Hammer.
1: Yeah.
0: They're the ones I really, really, really, really right. remember, but there were plenty of others.
1: What do you remember? 0467922891.
0: Okay. Now, just if you are on the roads, just a reminder, Paul has let us know that there's been a crash on Anzac Highway at Glenelg North, a cyclist versus car. That can't be good, so please avoid that if you can. We're hoping, fingers crossed, that's not as bad as it sounds.
1: And thank you for many people who are agreeing or disagreeing on the two-lane roundabout issue. We were just talking about the cost of roundabouts, around $2 million to put one in any suburb.
0: This is on the basis of the $1.6 million yeah. one planned for Galway Avenue at Collinswood.
1: Now, it's not the people who use the double-lane roundabout every day. It's the first-time user where you come a cropper. People who don't use a double-lane roundabout, and there's not many interstate. I think we should change our number place to the double lane roundabout state. You don't see them in other states.
0: You do.
1: No.
0: Oh my gosh, Canberra is completely made up of roundabouts.
1: It is, but I'm not sure many are double lane. I might be wrong. I probably am. But you're forced to change lanes while you're going around the roundabout, yeah. which is just requires a level of skill that novice drivers and interstate drivers don't have.
0: Or, yes, inexperienced drivers, perhaps.
1: Exactly.
0: But I think it requires that kind of level to drive a car, and you should be able to cope with a double-lane roundabout.
1: All right.
0: Sorry to be sticky on this one, but I am.
1: You've got a higher estimation of novice drivers and my driving. Let's reiterate the clues for Where's Bobby and take a guess.
0: Okay, we already know that multiple places preserving the past are in this suburb, and this is a bit cryptic. Billy brought joy to many people in this suburb. Do you think you know where it is? Tommy reckons he does. Hello, Tommy. Where's Bobby?
2: Good morning. I believe she's in Aldinga.
0: And why?
2: Just the Gary the Goat clue. I'm not too familiar with Aldinga, so the town hall and the gym meant nothing to me, but...
1: Yeah, the goat. Yeah, I assume Billy was a goat. So you're on my train here, Tommy. Well, let's go to Bobby McCumber. Bobby, are you in Aldinga?
3: I am not in Aldinga, sorry.
0: Oh, now, Rowena. Well, thanks, Tommy, for guessing, though. Rowena on the text line thinks you might be in Croydon.
3: I'm sorry, Rowena, I'm not in Croydon either.
0: Erin thinks Goolwa. I think

0: with a painted face.
1: Oh, a centre wheel of time.
2: I don't even understand those words.
1: Say it again one more time.
0: A sentinel of time guarding tides with a painted face.
1: Well, okay. I love your cryptic clues, Bobby, but that's even for me,
0: it's too much.
1: Too far. All right.
0: Okay. This next one, though, I've got a guest that's going to give you this one. This is about a local business, and he's the owner of this business. Phil, would you like to give the clue?
3: Absolutely. The most expensive property on the Monopoly board has a family business that has been operating in this suburb for over 150 years.
2: Oh, okay. Mm. So we're talking about the Adelaide-based Monopoly board then.
0: Well, the famous Monopoly board, if you think of the most expensive property on there, they have a link to this.
1: Oh, I know I know where you are.
2: Well, they're the blue ones, the royal blue ones.
1: I even know who you're talking to, Bobby. I know exactly where you are.
3: I thought my voice would either bring back horrific memories or positive ones.
1: Yeah, Phil and I shared a moment. Like was
2: it in Fruville?
1: No, you're not in Fruville, but I know exactly where you are, Phil. And maybe when we reveal the suburb, we can talk about what binds Phil and I together.
2: Okay, all right. I'm intrigued. I hope someone guesses this soon because Phil, can we come back to you at some point?
3: Yeah, that's all right. I've got a delivery there waiting for me, but that's fine.
2: What, a paddy wagon?
3: I can't.
0: Give too much information. Thank you. I appreciate that, Phil.
1: All right. Thank you, Bobby. We'll come back to you shortly. Now, 0467 922 891 if you know where Bobby is.
2: Oh, Bobby, before you go, are you still there? Because Bobby actually has had a success. Yesterday at this time, we spoke to her down in Seacliff, and she was there with an abandoned car that had been there for, I think, 2 months.
1: Yes.
2: And we don't have Bobby there now, but congratulations to Bobby because raising it as she did yesterday, apparently by the end of yesterday, that car was gone.
1: Yes.
2: That abandoned car was removed from that street in Cowrie Parade.
1: And it's great to know. That's the power of radio. So if you do have an issue that you think needs to be dealt with and it's not getting dealt with, you know, properly, then you can always ring us or alert us to it. And if we can, you know, we'll try and help it along.
2: All right.
1: 0467 922 891. Many of you are guessing the suburb that Bobby is in. We'll tell you if

0: a really good advertisement for his business.
1: It's something that I'll never do again.
0: Okay.
1: All right. So you'll know more about that shortly. But anyway, we're getting so many texts about sing-along books and the songs that you used to sing in your classrooms. Keep them coming through. 1-300-222-891. And we'll chat to a man who might be putting a show together based on these songs, Trevor Jones.
2: Afternoons with Joe Laverty.
3: My 11-year-old challenged me to an arm wrestle. Guess who won? Yeah. Not me. It was a sobering moment.
2: Nikolai Bailhart's with Drive.
4: I miss that boundless energy that you have, you know, when you're a kid, where it just feels like you just don't get tired.
5: Everything Adelaide.
6: Come on.
5: And you're not sleeping now, Nikolai.
4: You know I love sleep. Whereas now there is just something that goes, bing, you're awake now.
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2: 891. ABC Adelaide.
1: Trevor Jones is a musician. He's an educator. He's a regular at the Adelaide Cabaret Festival. He's a regular at the Adelaide Fringe Festival. He is a professor of music. And if you have not seen Trevor Jones performing live,
0: you haven't lived.
1: Out.
0: You haven't lived. He is a delightful man. He's always fun and always up.
1: And you can follow Trevor Jones's adventures on Instagram and Facebook. And I noticed yesterday, Sonia, that he's looking to put together a show based on our old sing-along books. He joins us now. Good morning, Trevor.
7: Good morning, Jules and Sonia. How are you?
0: Oh, this is the wrong end of the day for you, isn't it?
7: It really is. Let me tell you, I don't know how you people do this morning thing.
1: Well, it's good for you to keep us company, Trevor. So did you use these sing-along books yourself?
7: Yes, I absolutely did. I remember them so fondly. You know, the teacher would have them in a tub and it'd be one kid's responsibility to go and get that tub out of the cupboard and distribute the books, and we'd gather around the radio. I think we were using tapes in my day, so sometimes we'd listen to the live radio broadcast, but other times we'd listen to the tape and sing along at the top of our lungs. It was such a time.
0: You know when we did it, because I remember this very well as well, and I think in my mind, it was Wednesday at 2 p.m. and after the ABC's 2 p.m. news, it would come on and it was broadcast from a speaker at the front of the room. We would actually not gather around the radio. We'd sit at our desks and sing. It was quite a sterile environment, I remember.
7: It's so good. And, you know, there were never enough books for all the kids. You'd be fighting over them. I even talked to one person yesterday and the books were, you know, they had younger songs in the front and older songs in the back.
0: Yep.
7: And to save resources, they'd cut the books in half and give the younger classes the first half of the book and the older classes the second. I think that's wild.
1: So, Trevor, I went – a lot of my primary education was in the UK, so I have no idea what you're talking about. Were you singing kids' songs, you know, like round – you know, like, I don't know, like nursery rhymes, or were you singing like contemporary songs?
7: It was a real mix of things. So, you know, things like Feeling Groovy, the 52nd Street Bridge song was in there. There was some contemporary songs of the time as well as songs suitable for kids. They had quite a few things specially written for them. A lot of them were very fun and silly, but a lot of them were really serious. There was Australian folk songs. I remember singing and the band played Waltzing Matilda from there as well. It was a really broad range of different songs.
0: And they actually had the musical notes there too. So if you had it, you'd know when you had to go up or down if you weren't familiar with the song. Right. So there was sort of guidance as part of that, those pages.
1: Now Trevor, exactly. So you're thinking of like bringing the old sing-along books back and doing a live show?
7: I think so. I think there's some exciting joy in it. There's so much nostalgia around these books. And there's, I mean, you might relate to this, Jules. There's a guy in the UK called James B. Partridge that has a show that he's toured all around the UK called Primary School Bangers. And all the songs, I know, right?
0: Is that a thing?
7: Yeah. All the songs that kids in the UK sang in their school assemblies in primary school. And he's gone global. Like, he was playing at Glastonbury last year, and the footage of his is amazing. And I got to thinking, what's a suitable Australian equivalent? And it's absolutely these sing books.
1: Well, Trevor, hang on, because we're going to take some calls. We're asking you, what do you remember singing? 1-300-222-891. Do you remember these sing-along books when you were in primary school? Sarah from Kaipo joins us now. Good morning, Sarah.
8: Morning, Jules and Sonia and your guest. I remember singing Chish and Phipps Enrico Choles, Samata Torres, and Rossage Souls.
1: Oh, that's what I was
8: that's
1: talking.
8: All I remember, but that would be 50 years ago. It just dragged up this memory.
1: So Chish and Phipps
8: and Phipps and Rico Choles, Samata.

0: Torth and Rossage Souls.
1: Rossage Souls. That's awesome.
2: So it was a mixing up your words kind of spoonerisms.
1: Yes.
3: Yeah, that was when I put that on my Instagram, that was the first one to come up.
2: Really?
1: Yeah.
2: So that one stands out for a lot of people, Trevor.
3: It does. And I mean, I think it's just the absurdity of it, you know?
1: And let's go to Clint from Cumberland Park. 1-300-222-891, these ABC sing-along books. Did you use them and what songs did you sing? Good morning, Clint.
4: Good morning. Yeah, I still have my book, actually. Why would you throw something like that out? That was great memories. It's exactly how everyone's describing it. And I remember sitting down and after spitting out the flu ride treatment, you'd get into the singing of the song.
2: After spitting out the flu ride. Well, after having had your warm milk in the morning.
4: Not that old, but...
1: And Clint, what do you remember singing? What were you singing, like Yellow Submarine or Octopus's Gardens? Did you do that sort of song?
4: Well, I have the list in front of me. So the ones that stand out to me was the contemporary ones like Blowing in the Wind and When the Red, Red Robin. But the one that I think everyone would remember is Hello Mother, Hello Father, A Letter from Dan.
3: I even remember they did that on Young Talent Time once.
1: So what's the song? Hello Mother, Hello Father.
2: Hello Mother, Hello Father.
1: What's the next?
2: Here I am at Camp Granada. That's right.
3: Yeah. It was very entertaining, and I think we'll have some fun when it stops raining.
1: So it was about
2: someone must jot down those lyrics, Trevor, and use them again sometime.
3: They're in my brain still.
1: Arthur joins us from Windsor Gardens. Arthur, do you remember the old ABC sing-along books?
5: Yeah, I do, but I don't recall the songs, so I was in grade 3 at the time.
1: And so it was a regular thing, Arthur?
5: Yeah, it was. We all had our own books.
2: Yeah, I remember having my own books. They weren't in a tub. We had to cover them. Like they were kind of issued like our other, books that we had.
5: That's right.
1: Why aren't we still doing this?
2: To be honest,
3: they brought it back.
1: Did they? When, Trevor?
3: They brought it back last year. They've released a whole lot of videos online through ABC Education with a whole lot of notable Australians doing songs on videos for people to. For using their classroom to join in. You know, Eddie Perfect, Lucy Durack, Paulini, Peter Coombe, Courtney Act. It still lives.
2: Trevor, this is the thing, and I think the reason we remember it so much was because it was kind of something that I remember going, oh, God, here we have to do it again. But when you got into it, there was such a joy in singing together, and it kind of goes back to that whole choir mentality. You know, people get a real buzz and a joy from singing with others.
3: Absolutely. And there's so much community that gets built through singing together, even though it's not a conscious thing. It gives us a sense of identity because, you know, I can meet people of a similar age and we all know these songs.

0: Sing Song and When Sailing South?
1: Oh, I don't know either
0: No,
1: of those.
0: I don't know them either.
1: There were so many books. Like, we're talking this was over a period of 20 or something years. So, so many songs in there, and a committee would select the songs for the year. It's so great.
2: You're listening to Trevor Jones, performer, musician and educator. He wants to put a show together based on the old ABC sing-along books. And we're asking you, what songs do you remember singing? Debbie joins us from Firle. Good morning, Debbie.
3: Good morning. How are you all?
0: Good, thank you. Now, you remember Big Ted's Dead. Can you sing it for us?
3: Put me on the spot. First of all, hello to everyone at Kangaroo Inn Area School. It was while I was down in the southeast. Okay. Big

0: Yeah.
1: So Big Ted was a pig.
2: He was. He was a great old pig. And he was, there was this bit, and you'd go, goodbye, and don't cry. It was a great song, that one.
1: So the pig was dead, and you were attempting to kill a goat. Was it all just about leading livestock to their deaths?
0: The RSPCA did not approve these
1: books. So Trevor, if you were to put a show together, would you bring it here to Adelaide?
0: I'd hope to, absolutely. I think it would be such a fun sing-along. It's all in very early planning stages at the moment, and I just love the fact that I riffed on something on my Instagram and it's taken off this much.
1: Well, Trevor, we'll keep in touch, because judging by the amount of texts and calls we're getting, you're on a winner here, Trevor.
2: Yeah, totally.
1: Thank you for your company and for getting up early, Trevor Jones.
0: Thank you so much for having me on. What a delight to talk to you guys, and I'll see you in June for Cabaret.
2: He's always back. He's a staple part of it. Please go along and see him. He performs in the Quartet Bar normally, and he is free to see. I almost think, you know, you'd pay $100 to see you, no doubt about it, Trevor Jones. But you can see him for free, and he is worth he's worth going along just for that.
0: He's worth every penny.
2: I was going to say, he's worth every cent, and then I realised that sounded bad, Trevor, sorry. No, but he's a staple part of the Cabaret Festival, and it's a way you can enjoy that festival without having to spend money, is what I'm saying.
1: Trevor,
2: and you'll still get a high-class act.
1: Trevor, it is a delight to have you on the show. Thank you for your company. It is 7 minutes to 7, 891 ABC Adelaide with Sonia and Jules. Now, we're still yet to guess where Bobby is. We've had a few clues, Sonia. Multiple places preserving this suburb are in the past.
2: Billy brought joy to many people in this suburb. Now, I don't understand the cryptic clue at all. A sentinel of time, guarding tides with a painted face, and the most expensive property on the Monopoly board has a family business that has been operating in this suburb for over 150 years and has a dubious connection to Jules Schiller.
1: Does. Let's go to Kerry from North Haven to see if he can guess it. Good morning, Kerry.
3: Good morning. How are you?
1: Good. Where do you think Bobby is?
3: Semaphore.
1: Let's take it. And why that? Is that the history, Kerry, do you think, or something else?
3: Oh, I thought of the semaphore flag and the title reference, but when you said the business, I thought of Mayfair Bakery.
1: Okay, Bobby, are you in Semaphore?
4: I'm not in Semaphore.
1: Okay, Bobby. Give us another clue.
4: Oh, sorry, yes. Oasis and Street Art Unite.
1: Okay, Oasis and Street. So Street Art Oasis. That's a weird clue. Have you got another one?
4: Yes, I've got the last one here. So this land is known to the Kaurna people as Yardapulti.
2: That should give it away if it's not already there. If you think you know where Bobby is, 1-300-222-891 or text through 0467-922-891.
1: We'll get your right answer next.
5: 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This is Breakfast with Sonia and Jules.
1: Now, so many of you have already guessed the suburb, but Bobby McCumber, we thought we'd keep chatting to your special guest to reveal where you are.
4: Yeah, I got Phil here. You want to have a little chat with Phil, Jules, your old buddy?
1: Phil, now, your clue, of course, is based around the name of your business. What is the name of your business and where are you based, Phil?
6: So I'm from Mayfair Bakery and Patisserie, and we are located for the last 156 years in Port Adelaide.
1: Port Adelaide. Bobby, how did the cryptic clue work?
4: All right, so the Oasis and Street Art, that one, Port Adelaide Wonderwall. So, of course, Oasis, the 1995 hit, and, of

0: the 80 large-scale murals, part of the Port Adelaide Wonderwalls Street Art Festival that happens here as well. One of the other clues that we had, so a sentinel of time guarding tides with a painted face, the Port Adelaide Lighthouse. So the lighthouse is acting as a sentinel, watching over the sea, and the painted face refers to its distinctive red and white colouring, and it stands by the tidal river.
1: Great. And who or what was Billy?
0: Oh, Billy! Billy was the tail-walking dolphin in the Port River who passed away, sadly, in 2009.
2: Okay. And Phil, before we go, you and I, of course, well, you had a sausage roll speed-eating competition that myself and a few footy players and the Attorney-General participated in a while back.
3: Yep, the Attorney-General, he had a look at determination, and from memory, he took it out. It was a foot-long sausage roll. I've never seen anyone eat anything with such ferocious tenacity. My life.
1: He does have an unusual focus and superpower around sausage rolls.
2: I reckon it's one of his proudest achievements, Kaimar, to win that foot-long sausage roll eating competition. So
3: I've heard it's been added to his resume.
2: Thank you, Phil. Thank you, Bobby. It's 3 minutes to seven. Let's get your weather. Hannah Marsh joins us now, senior forecaster. Good morning, Hannah. It's a cool morning still in Adelaide.
4: Yeah, it has been. We had a minimum of 9.2 in the city around 6.15 this morning. It's been as cold as 5 degrees for Nuriupa and Mount Lofty and up to 9.8 degrees at the airport. So, as you mentioned, quite a chilly start. We're still seeing some showers showing up on the Weather Watch radar, particularly about the ranges. And as we head deeper into the day, we're generally looking at a cloudy day, but the chance of seeing some showers about the southern suburbs and also about the ranges. Looking at a maximum of 17 degrees for the city, Glenelg and Noarlunga, 16 at Elizabeth and 14 at Mount Barker. Then as we move into tomorrow, we're looking at a shower or two around still, again, mainly about the hills and southern suburbs, looking at a maximum of 19 degrees. Then on Saturday, a possible shower and 19 before cloudy conditions and 20 on Sunday.
1: Can we just focus on Friday night just a little bit, because that's when Port are playing at Adelaide Oval?
4: Yeah, we're looking at cloudy conditions. You'll need to rug up for the game, but it should remain fine in terms of any shower activity.
2: All right, Hannah Marsh there, senior forecaster. After seven, well, there's been multiple delays on the Southeastern Freeway this week, and there's always a lot of attention to the speed limits and to the roadworks and also contraflow and what to do on days of congestion. So you'll hear from Joe Sockhart. He's our Transport Minister. He'll tell you about the plans for the Southeastern Freeway and also the repair to that barrier that's caused speed restrictions for, feels like, two months almost.
1: Someone only brought this up, I think, yesterday about the speed still staying at 80 km/h, because that cement barrier that the truck crashed into hasn't been repaired yet. I mean, crazy stuff. Why has it taken so long?
2: And if you drive the Southeastern Freeway and have a question or an observation that you would like to for us to put to the Transport Minister, 0467 922 891.
1: And a lot of people have cared so much about the death of Kumanjai little baby. Tonight there will be a vigil that will be held. We'll bring you some details about that here in Adelaide after seven.
2: And remember, it's Thursday, and every fortnight on a Thursday, Barry Cassidy joins us. There's so much to talk to Barry Cassidy about today, including a massive by-election in Farrah. It's news time.
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0: Estimates it could take 5 to 10 years for fish stocks in Gulf St Vincent to fully recover. A state government still searching for more money for a First Nations cultural centre and Australian women and children with links to the Islamic State group on the final leg of their journey to Australia. Good morning, Matt Coleman in Adelaide with ABC News. The chair of Seafood Industry SA says it could take 5 to 10 years for fish stocks in Gulf St Vincent to fully recover from the algal bloom. The Gulf has been closed to commercial fishing since November last year, and that closure has been extended until May 2027. The algal bloom devastated species like southern calamari and garfish. The industry's Kiri Tomazos says work is being done with government on fishing licence buyouts.
1: That's going to be very difficult for businesses to be able to sit around for 10 years, 5 years, 4 years waiting for these species to come plentiful again. So

0: I would say that there's going to be a large number of fishes that are not going to be able to do that.
1: A marine biologist says that the algal bloom has caused environmental damage to the Port Hughes area. It was struck by the bloom for the first time just over a month ago. The Primary Industries Department says elevated levels of Karenia were first detected in late March and peaked at the beginning of April. Marine biologist Stefan Andrews has been monitoring the changes and says fish diversity has decreased and colour has gone from some reefs.
2: The abundance of fish is, you know, a lot less than what they used to be. And overall, it's just looking quite tired and sad and, you know, a shell of what this place used to look like.
1: The state government says that it's still searching for more money for a First Nations cultural centre on North Terrace. Political reporter Thomas Kelsall has more.
3: It's been 3.5 years since the Malinauskas government stopped work on the Takari Centre for First Nations Culture. The $200 million gallery was meant to display tens of thousands of Indigenous artefacts currently sitting in storage, but work stopped after the managing contractor advised of a $50 million cost blowout. New Arts Minister Kai Ma has told State Parliament the government is still looking for philanthropic or federal money.
4: I think we would all like to see, if the budget was there, something that was of international scale and international interest.
3: The Premier's previously said the project could cost $600 million.
1: SA Greens MLC Robert Sims says the state government must investigate issues raised by the National Trust and its volunteers. Regional Trust members want a parliamentary inquiry into the organisation due to unresolved disputes and concerns about its finances. The Trust admits it has 2 years of cash left and will likely need to sell properties to raise funds. Mr Sims says he's open to an inquiry, but the Environment Minister should step in.
5: It's a bit of a cop-out for the government to say that they can just wash their hands of this. So I think the Minister needs to investigate the matter, and potentially if there are allegations of breaches sound of the Incorporated Associations Act, ensure that those matters are appropriately investigated as well.
1: The Environment Minister Emily Burke says she's not ruling anything out to address the concerns.
6: We've looked at what other states are doing at this very point in time when it comes to the National Trust, whether there's an option to go through the actual National Office to find out what options are available there as well. It's not like we haven't been looking at what options are available. It is just difficult because it is a body corporate. It is separate from government.
1: Flight Training Adelaide has released a statement expressing its condolences to the families of a student and instructor who died in a crash at Parafield Airport last week. Sarah Maunder reports.
7: An instructor and student of the school, two men aged 24 and 29, died after the aircraft they were in crashed into a hangar shortly after takeoff last Wednesday afternoon. The hangar caught fire, injuring three people on the ground, including a 55-year-old man who suffered serious and significant burns. In a statement, Flight Training Adelaide extended its deepest condolences to the families of its student and instructor, and that it is working closely with authorities to understand what happened and that they are fully committed to supporting the investigation.
1: A group of Australian women and children with links to the Islamic State group are on the final leg of their journey home to Australia after boarding flights to Sydney and Melbourne in Doha overnight. Global Affairs editor Laura Tingle reports.
8: The women and children left Damascus yesterday morning, 2 weeks after their original expected departure. As some of the women were boarding a flight to Melbourne, they told the ABC's Bridget Rollison that they were excited to be getting to Australia, with some saying what they were particularly looking forward to was a latte. Some of their children who were born in Syria have Australian accents, despite never having visited the country. They said Australia is like paradise to them. All members of the group are Australian citizens and hold Australian passports. Laura Tingle, ABC News, Jerusalem.
1: Dozens of communities across the country are planning vigils to mourn the death of Kumanjai little baby. Rio Davis reports.
9: The 5-year-old was found dead last week following a days-long search around the central Australian town of Alice Springs. The tragic discovery has sparked anger and grief that have echoed across the country. The girl's alleged killer has been charged with murder and two other offences and remains in custody. Organisers of this evening's nationwide vigils are encouraging people to bring a candle to light and to wear pink, which was the young girl's favourite colour.
1: The police union has expressed concerns over what it calls dangerous staffing shortages on the far west coast. Duncan Bailey reports.
9: In a letter to SA Police seen by the ABC, Police Association President Wade Burns says personnel are reporting manpower shortages at Ceduna Police Station, which were putting members in the community at risk. Mr. Burns also referenced an incident report from a Yalata Police Station officer who had to attend a domestic violence incident while also managing two prisoners. A probationary constable on duty was unable to fully assist, and Mr. Burns urged SAPOL to review whether trainees have enough experience before being deployed to high-risk locations.
1: SAPOL says it's aware of resourcing concerns at Ceduna and Yalata. It says it's working to alleviate the situation and provide support. Planning approval for a $110 million Barossa hotel has been granted despite community opposition. Of the 237 submissions received during public consultation, 172 rejected the intercontinental development. Local winemaker Matt McCulloch started a petition to prevent the development, arguing it was out of character for the agricultural area. He says he's incredibly disappointed by the decision and says the government has placed profit over people.
10: This is potentially a reflection of the Labor government's aggressive approach to fast-tracking major developments to create economic activity. You have to look at Festival Tower 2 or the North Adelaide Golf Course with the removal of 585 trees when Lives Golf's future's in doubt.
1: Urban Development Minister Nick Champion says the development went through a stringent assessment process.
11: Community consultation isn't a referendum or a poll about whether people like or don't like a proposal. When people make submissions, they need to make submissions relevant to the planning laws.
1: To sport, and in the NBL, the Adelaide 36ers are looking for a new head coach. Mike Wells has announced he's stepping down. He had just signed a contract extension to the end of the 2027-28 season, but he says after being with family in Utah, he needs to spend more time with them. With the rest of the sport, Chris Mitchell.
12: It's second versus third in the AFL as Fremantle takes on Hawthorn to open up round 9 tonight. The Hawks arrive in Perth off the back of their dramatic draw with Collingwood. Coach Sam Mitchell says Fremantle is one of the league's best teams and one they have to beat.
13: They've been a good side for a long time, and we've only last couple of years sort of jumped up the ladder a bit more, but we have to beat teams like this.
12: The Dockers, who are on a 7-match winning streak, have recalled their defender, Judd McVie, in place of Jeremy Sharp. Pat Cummins' Sunrisers Hyderabad have gone to the top of cricket's Indian Premier League after beating the Punjab Kings by 33 runs. Cummins was in form with the ball, taking 2 wickets for 34 runs off his 4 overs as the Kings tried unsuccessfully to chase down the Sunrisers' total of 4 for 235, despite a great knock from Australia's Cooper Connolly, who finished unbeaten on 107. The Australian boxer Nikita Zhu has claimed a vacant WBO International Super Welterweight title and maintained his perfect professional record after beating the Spanish fighter Oscar Diaz. And Australia's Alexander Vukic is through to the round of 64 at the Rome Tennis Masters, beating the American Patrick Kipson in 3 sets.
1: The main stories again. The chair of Seafood Industry SA says it could take 5 to 10 years for fish stocks in Gulf St Vincent to fully recover from the algal bloom. The Gulf has been closed to commercial fishing since November last year, and that closure has been extended until May 2027. And the state government says it's still searching for more money for a First Nations cultural centre on North Terrace. South Australia's weather: Renmark cloudy, 16, Mount Gambier a shower or 2, 14, Port Lincoln cloudy, 17, Port Pirie cloudy, 18. Adelaide cloudy, a top of 17 degrees, currently 9 degrees. Tomorrow a shower or 2, 19, Saturday a possible shower, 19, Sunday cloudy, 20, Monday partly cloudy, 21, Tuesday partly cloudy, 23, and Wednesday a shower or 2, also 23. ABC News.
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16: Keith Rowling, were you shocked to hear that commercial fishing bans had been extended in Gulf St Vincent till the end of April next year?
17: People knew that there was likely to be an extension to the closure. It just wasn't really clear how that was going to be put in.
14: Breakfast.
18: Good morning to you on this pretty chilly Thursday. We've kind of yet to hit 10 degrees.
19: Yeah.
18: But it is going to be 17 degrees and a bit cloudy today. Certainly Jules for breakfast on 891 ABC Adelaide. Now, as far as we know, there are no delays on the South Eastern Freeway.
16: And that is relatively unusual in the course of the last week because there have again been repeated incidents. But over recent weeks, we've also seen that terrible incident where the truck crashed into the concrete barrier and caused an entire day's worth of travel disruptions for people using the freeway.
18: Now, you're about to hear from the Transport Minister not only on the speed restrictions that have been in place,

0: because of that damage to the barrier, but also on works that are going to commence, I think, later this year on a managed motorway, which is a term that many of us aren't familiar with, but it includes, you know, new signs, it includes contraflow, it includes what it's all about, ways of getting you down the freeway quicker when there is an accident.
1: Which will be wonderful news for people who use the freeway on a regular basis. I can't tell you how many times we get texts from people saying, I'm just so over the freeway chaos that we have on a regular basis.
0: So if you have an observation or a question for the Transport Minister, he'll be on your radio shortly. And also tonight there's a vigil, Sonia, for little baby Kumanjai. We've all been affected by that death and that murder, and there's a way that you can pay respects tonight.
1: Yeah, Adelaide people will be getting together, remembering her. We'll bring you the details of that special vigil that will be held tonight here in Adelaide that you may wish to be part of.
0: Plus, Bobby McCumber will be the scene of a caterpillar outbreak. This is a kind of a strange story. It's centred in Semaphore, and it involves caterpillars about to turn into moths that are eating trees.
1: Yeah, I mean, that's what they do, isn't it? But there are people who think that the trees are at such risk that we need to do something about these caterpillars.
0: That is all to come. It is 891 ABC Adelaide.
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0: Joe Sockarch is the Transport Minister. He joins us now on the evergreen story of the South Eastern Freeway and how to solve a problem like. Joe Sockarch, welcome.
3: Good morning, Jules. Morning, Sonia. Morning to all your listeners.
0: First, let's talk about this damage that was done by a truck to the barriers and the speed restrictions that seem to have been in place for 6 or 7 weeks, Minister. When's the barrier going to be fixed, and when is the speed going to return to normal?
3: Yeah, this was a pretty serious one, Jules. And when I say serious, it had a serious consequence in that it took out the safety barrier between the up track and the down track. Now, of course, safety is always the first priority, and unfortunately there have been some minor restrictions on speed for road users in those last few weeks. The good news is that the department and our contractors have been working really hard to get this done, and we'll be starting works on Sunday. These works will be undertaken from, I think, about 7 p.m. at night through the night until the very early morning. So as to minimise the disruption to traffic the best that they can. Through that time, speed limits will be dropped to a safe limit. I think it's 40 k's an hour on both the up track and down track to protect motorists, but also importantly to protect the workers on site. That'll take about 4 or 5 days to complete, and we're very, very hopeful and very confident, in fact, that within that 4 or 5 day period, we'll be able to get the job done overnight with minimal disruption and have those speed limits back to where commuters would like them at a normal limit.
1: So it's going to get worse before it gets better from the sound of it. For the next week, it's going to get worse because it's 60 k's during the day, 40 k's for the night works.
3: That's correct. That's correct. Look, it's an inevitable one where there was a very serious consequence to this quite peculiar up-track jackknifing of this truck. So we, you know, acknowledge and note and sympathise with commuters who are going to be impacted by these works, but we've got to get them done. And the good news is we're getting done as quickly as we possibly can.
1: Minister Peter's in Mount Barker and he drives that freeway every day, he says. He says, driving past, you wouldn't even know the barrier was damaged. How can it be significant damage if you don't even notice it?
3: Well, there's a temporary barrier there at the moment, Jules, and I think, Sonia, I think that's why it sort of speaks volumes to the really significant emergency work that was done immediately. You know, this was an early afternoon crash that took the barrier out. And by that night, traffic was flowing and was back up to a moderate speed limit. So we've worked really hard. I want to commend the engineers and experts within both the department, but also our contractors have worked really hard on this.
0: All right, let's go to the managed motorway project that's going to, I think, begin later this year. Now, this is a $200 million project, I believe, and it involves lane use management signs and intelligent transport systems and, you know, contraflow solutions. Can you talk us through what will be happening and how you think it will improve the health of the freeway overall, Minister?
3: Yeah, look, it's a really significant project, Jules. And if I'm really open with you, 4 or 5 weeks ago when I was sworn in as the new Minister for Infrastructure and Transport, I knew very little about this project. And I would say that probably a lot of South Australians and those who use this road were not familiar with the project, albeit one of quite significant expenditure from our government, but also in respect to the treatments that we're applying to the South Eastern Freeway. What it does is it continues the very significant technological advances that will be made along the

0: Macquarie way to ensure that we have active management. Now, what active management means is everything from better communications. You know, one of the things that I've heard from commuters in the last 4 or 5 weeks is that communication is key. And if when we begin and finish this project, there'll be a much higher degree of active on-time communication to commuters from our road safety centre along the southeastern freeway. The other part that is going to be really important is that we need to be applying these managed motorways in a safe way before we can apply contraflow barriers, and that's part of this project as well. You know, what contraflow barriers installed will do will enable our road safety experts, our road engineer experts at acute times when there are other incidents, like the one we saw a few weeks ago with this truck jackknifing, to be able to quickly and, more importantly, safely be able to work with South Australia Police to divert traffic around these incidents to keep traffic flowing.
1: All right. So there's a couple of things there. Let's talk about the better communication, though. What form will that take? I mean, what sort of information will commuters now know with this improved signage?
0: Well, one of the things that this project will do, Sonia, is to build gantries and electronic signboards, a really simple but effective thing that will be able to communicate with road users in real time around both the flow of traffic and potentially other hazards ahead. But most importantly, what it will enable us to do is, in a safe way, flow traffic around in appropriate circumstances where there are incidents.
2: So will you suggest the detour on the sign and the length of the delay?
0: Sorry, can you say that again?
2: So will you say that, you know, if from, say, Stirling to Glen Osmond Road, it's now a 70-minute journey and you're best to take this exit on the sign?
0: It'll be one of the possibilities, but more, I think, more likely and more on a sort of minute by minute daily basis, what these managed motorways will do is enable the real time monitoring of hazards and incidents and flow on the freeway by our road safety centre. Our road traffic centre. It will enable quick decisions to be made to be able to support safe movement through the freeway. But as I said a moment ago, it will also enable us to be able to, in the installation of movable barriers, be able to facilitate contraflow in a more real-time, impactful way that will support motorists keep in their flows.
1: But will the gantries be at places where you can then easily at some point get an off-ramp once you get there? You know, will they be strategically placed so you've got some options?
0: Yeah, they have to be. They have to be. And the final designs haven't yet been completed, Sonia. The work that we're doing at the moment, the department's doing at the moment, is working with our contractors and out for tender. And there's some of the really finer details, which I'm very confident that the department and our experts are getting right, but also they have to get right to ensure this is an impactful project.
2: Minister, we're getting a lot of texts about trucks as well, and trucks can do, you know, we've had a lot of accidents involving trucks, that, you know, jackknifing, going into barriers. Are you satisfied that there are enough safety measures involving trucks on the southeastern freeway, you know, vis-a-vis trucks that overtake other trucks, you know, on the up track, things like this, that to any motorist does seem to be a bit reckless.
0: Well, I think if I can answer that in two ways, George, it's a really important question. I think the first thing is, yes, I do believe that there are, and I'm confident that there are a series of both new and continuing initiatives that have been applied across the southeastern freeway in respect to truck flow across the last 2 or 3 years that have been significant and impactful for safety, and that's been everything from speed limits to signage to ensuring that, on a simple way, we remind in a very upfront way with truck drivers that they have ramps to be able to use and they should be using them in emergency situations. But one of your as your listeners raised, if there are behaviours that are being undertaken by a driver, whether it be on the southeastern freeway or any one of our roads, it remains a concern for me. And
2: overtaking is a problem, I would say. Trucks on those busy periods, you know, on the busy parts of the road, can be dangerous.
0: Yep, and there are very clear speed limits for trucks on that downtrack. And as I said a moment ago, the nature of this road and any other road is that occasionally

0: And often without great cause or without any great explanation, there are incidents like there was on the up track a few weeks ago where there was sort of out of nowhere a jackknifing of this truck. And we've been really lucky, if I'm frank with you, that we've been able to dodge the any damage to that Crafers Bridge, which would have had a significant consequence.
1: You're listening to the Transport Minister, Joe Sockharts, here on 891 ABC Radio Adelaide with Sonia and Jules. Now, if we can talk a little bit about these removable barriers, because this is a key part of the managed motorway between Glen Osmond and Crafers. Have those locations where the movement will happen been determined?
0: No, they're still being finalised, Sonia. They're part of the final design work, which is active and currently being done. That's being done through our engineers, as well as the potential tenderers into the project. But it will be, but they will be done I guess, a geographic location from between about Glen Osmond to about Crafers.
2: We've got a call from Andrew, who lives in the hills. Good morning, Andrew. What's your question for the minister?
3: Yeah, good morning. Thank you for taking my call, Joe. I wanted to put a premise to the minister about the fact that the freeway is at capacity during peak hour now. And when are we going to start planning for alternative routes? I mean, it's okay saying, oh, don't use the freeway, go up Greenhill Road or Upper Sturt Road, but these roads are not suitable for the amount of traffic that would divert onto them.
1: Do you mean like a truck bypass, Andrew? Is that what you're talking about, for
3: No,
1: instance? No?
3: I'm talking about if we divert all the traffic from the freeway up Greenhill Road or all the traffic up Upper Sturt Road, these roads are not fit for purpose, and we need to start designing alternative routes for cars and potentially trucks, but mainly cars at
2: Well,
3: this
2: Andrew,
3: point.
2: let's put that back to the minister. Minister?
0: Well, I think Andrew's point is really spot on in the sense that we, have a really restricted and confined travel through that region. If we are, seeking to actively divert vehicles away from one route, there will be additional complexities and challenges and potentially issues along other routes. It is not something that I'd be able to put to you or Andrew that there is an easy solution for. We are doing a significant study at the moment in respect to that future planning right across the system into the hills, and we know that Mount Barker and the hills is a growing region, and there are going to be just as many people travelling in an easterly direction from Mount Barker and the region down to Adelaide. But in response to Andrew's question, I agree that just diverting cars and vehicles into other roads isn't really a good fit for anybody.
2: Well, Joe Sockharts, we might take that up at another point because so many questions and observations are coming through on the southeastern freeway, and we might read some of those out after 7:30.
1: And obviously, I mean, it's only Crafers to Glen Osmond. What about, there's many other kilometres of freeway
2: There are.
1: where problems can happen.
2: Yeah. Anyway, coming up next, you'll hear about a very special vigil that's happening in Adelaide tonight.
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1: So many of us have been deeply saddened and impacted by the death of the 5-year-old girl, Kumanjai Little Baby, and have been following this with intense interest. Tonight, you're being invited to come along and really remember this little girl with the big brown eyes in a way that you can here in Adelaide. Organising a special vigil for Kumanjai Little Baby is Natasha Wanganeen. She's a Kaurna, Narunga, Narangiri and Noongar woman. Good morning to you, Natasha.
7: Good morning. How are you?
1: Where will this vigil be?
7: The vigil will be at Victoria Square at 6 o'clock this tonight. In between 6 and 6:30, we'll be starting at the old fountain on the opposite side of Victoria Square, the south side.
1: And who are you hoping will join you there?
7: Well, I'm guessing we're reaching out to anyone who has a heart. What's happened to Kumanjai Little Baby is absolutely devastating, and we just implore everybody to come down and show respect for her life and for her family and community in Alice Springs.
2: And Natasha, you're asking people to wear pink?
7: Yes, that was her favourite colour. The family have put out a little statement on Facebook as we've tried to join all states and have a national vigil tonight at the same time. So hopefully we can just have a sea of pink tonight as a show of love for her and community.
1: How important is this for the community and others to come together in this way, do you think?
7: Oh, it's extremely important. Unfortunately, you know, with what's happened to Kumanjay Little Baby, there's been, you know, some negativity come out of that, and it's just another way to reinforce the love and the support for Alice Springs and for, you know, this is being felt around every Indigenous community in the country.
2: And will you be speaking, Natasha, or will you have speakers there?
7: I don't think it'll be an event to have speakers. I think it'll be an event just for people to rock up and pay their respects.
1: And so candles will be lit, a sea of pink, and time to just reflect and remember.
7: Absolutely.
1: Yeah. And is Adelaide the only place this is being held, or is this in conjunction with other places around the country?
7: No, there'll be national ones across the country tonight, including Sydney, Alice Springs, of course, Western Australia, Tasmania, I believe, are having one. Darwin as well. So Port Hedland. There's a lot of different Aboriginal communities and communities in general that are holding their own vigils as a sign of solidarity and respect to the family. So,
2: and it's important for us to reflect here in Adelaide, isn't it, Natasha, as well?
7: Oh, absolutely. This is a children of the land. You know, this is a child of the land. It doesn't matter what age they are or what race they are, if there's a child that's been taken in such a brutal way, we all need to come together and, you know, try and show the family support and love and strength during these times.
1: So what should people bring along tonight, I guess, to take part in the way that you're hoping she will be remembered?
7: I would love for everybody to bring a candle. We will have candles available for some people who won't have them, and just wear pink as a sign of respect and love.
2: Well, Natasha, look, it's a beautiful thing you're putting on tonight, and so many people have been affected by this, by the loss.
1: And it's hard to know what to do, but this is a way to show your love and respect in this way and do what little you can in these circumstances. So, look, thank you for that. Natasha Wanganeen, she's a Kaurna, Noongar, Narrangiri and Noongar woman, and that vigil being organised for between 6 and 6.30 tonight in Victoria Square at the Old Fountain.
2: It's Sonia and Jules for Breakfast on 891 ABC Adelaide. Yes, now coming up, remember, Barry Cassidy joins us after 7.30 to go through some huge kind of moves in federal parliament. I mean, we've got so much going on, including a massive by-election, of course, in Farrah. And will One Nation win that one?
1: It is crazy. And here, in fact, Barry Cassidy hosted a panel in which many of the news stories that came out of Farrah, with the One Nation candidate, with the immigration numbers, and, of course, the preferencing system between the Liberals and One Nation. So lots for him to talk about very directly today.
2: And also, Bobby McCumber is going to be at Semaphore, where there seems to have been a caterpillar outbreak. It's a very strange story, and if you're into moths, you're going to love it. That is all coming up after the 7.30 news. It's 891 ABC Adelaide.
8: Hi, I'm Melissa Clark. On AM After 8, Australian families linked to ISIS are flying home from Syria, with some facing arrest on arrival. And Donald Trump claims his latest peace plan will end the war with Iran.
9: ABC News with Matt Coleman. The chair of Seafood Industry SA says it could take 5 to 10 years for fish stocks in Gulf St Vincent to fully recover from the algal bloom. The Gulf has been closed to commercial fishing since November last year, and that closure has been extended until May 2027. The algal bloom devastated species like southern calamari and garfish. The industry's Kiri Tomazos says work is being done with government on fishing licence buyouts.
10: That's going to be very difficult for businesses to be able to sit around for 10 years, 5 years, 4 years. Years waiting for these species to come plentiful again. So I would say that there's going to be a large number of fishers that are not going to be able to do that.
9: The owner of a York Peninsula recreational fishing charter says the algal bloom, combined with fuel uncertainty, has led to a drop in business in recent months. Elevated levels of Carinia were first detected in the Port Hughes area for the first time in late March. Thomas Hams from Port Hughes Fishing Charter

0: says more people have been hesitant to book a trip, despite the bloom only being present in the area for over a month.
1: Definitely been a lot slower, a lot more people scared as such to get out on the water. Plus, with all the restrictions they've put in place, like bag limit-wise, people can't justify the money to spend to travel over it.
0: The state government says it's still seeking money from the federal government and donors for an Indigenous cultural centre on North Terrace. It stopped work on the Te Kāri Centre for First Nations Culture 3.5 years ago. The $200 million project was meant to display thousands of Indigenous artefacts currently in storage, but it was shelved amid revelations it could cost $600 million. The Arts Minister Kaya Ma says the hunt is still on for extra money.
2: It remains the case that there are still being pursued, whether philanthropic, private or federal government funding, to try and bridge that gap. Yeah, I would love to see that happen. I wouldn't want to spend the $200 million now before all options were exhausted to try and make that happen.
0: A group of Australian women and children with links to the Islamic State group are on their way back to Australia. ABC correspondent Bridget Wallison is on their flight to Melbourne.
3: I was speaking to some of these women and they told me that they're really looking forward to getting back to Melbourne. They said that they really missed Australia. Some of their children actually had Australian accents and they were born in Syria. They've been spending their time in a Syrian refugee camp known as Al Rod for the past few years after they followed some of their partners who were ISIS fighters to Syria back in 2019. They left the Syrian refugee camp I was staying in nearly 2 weeks ago, but they've been in limbo in the Syrian capital of Damascus now for 2 weeks, waiting for permission from the Australian government to come. Syrian officials have told me that that was the hold-up and why they were delayed in coming.
0: The federal police say some of the women will be arrested when they touch down this afternoon. Dozens of communities across the country are planning vigils to mourn the death of Kumanjai little baby. Rio Davis reports.
4: The five-year-old was found dead last week following a days-long search around the central Australian town of Alice Springs. The tragic discovery has sparked anger and grief that have echoed across the country. The girl's alleged killer has been charged with murder and two other offences and remains in custody. Organisers of this evening's nationwide vigils are encouraging people to bring a candle to light and to wear pink, which was the young girl's favourite colour.
0: The US president claims that Iran wants to make a deal very much to end the war there, while threatening to bomb it if it doesn't agree to America's terms. North America correspondent Lauren Day reports.
5: US news site Axios is reporting the two parties are the closest they've been to reaching an agreement since the war began, but that there are concerns the Iranian leadership is divided and it may be hard to forge a consensus. US President Donald Trump says he's waiting on Tehran's response.
6: And we'll see whether or not they are agreeing. And if they don't agree, they'll end up agreeing shortly thereafter.
5: In a post on Truth Social, the president said if they don't agree, the bombing starts. Iran has said it's still reviewing the US proposal and would convey its response through Pakistani mediators.
0: South Australia's weather: Renmark cloudy, 16, Mount Gambier, shower or two, 14, Port Lincoln cloudy, 17, Port Pirie cloudy, 18, Adelaide cloudy, a top of 17 degrees, currently 9 degrees. Tomorrow, a shower or two, 19, Saturday, a possible shower, 19, Sunday, cloudy, 20, Monday, partly cloudy, 21, Tuesday, partly cloudy, 23. ABC News.
7: 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Traffic.
8: Good morning, Doreen Tosato from ATM with Adelaide's latest traffic. A breakdown's just come in Wingfield on the north-south motorway near Roseburg Road. A few crashes to Virginia, Old Port Wakefield Road near Penfield Road, same in Sefton Park, Regency Road near Main North Road. Cyclist has gone into a parked car. Nova Gardens on Anzac Highway near Allison Street. It's slow going, affecting him down there. And also just near the bay at Brighton Road, we've got a burst water main near Maxwell Terrace 40 outbound, same in Melrose Park South Road at Dawes Road. Just be sure to check your speed, Grand Junction Road, Gillis Plains and Main South Road, Hackham.
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9: The Premier Peter Malinauskas will be with you discussing fuel security and the future of LIV Golf.
7: This is 891 ABC Adelaide with Sonia Feldhoff and Jules Schiller. Everything Adelaide.
10: Good morning. Blue skies outside, which is good to see. Clouds will probably hit us later in the day, but enjoy the sun if you're out for an early morning walk. Maybe if you are walking in semaphore and you look at a tree, you're going to find a whole heap of caterpillars at the base of it, and it's disturbing some residents.
11: Do you remember that book, the kids' book, The Very Hungry Caterpillar?
10: Was that, did it eat through an apple?
11: It threw through an apple, a strawberry, a piece of cake. It went through a whole lot of things until it went into its cocoon. Well, this is doing it to that tree.
10: So
11: very hungry caterpillars.
10: I remember as a kid, I saw caterpillars all the time.
11: Yeah.
10: I distinctly remember them like crawling across my hand. Do you not, you know, big fat green ones?
11: I see them in our veggie garden.
10: I don't see them that much anymore.
11: But these are, you've got to see them on the trees. They're literally swarming the tree. It looks like a complete cover.
10: And Barry Cassidy is going to join us shortly. There are some huge events happening on the federal stage and he will take you through them. But first, let's get your police news. Senior Constable Daniel Isaacson joins us now. Daniel, we've had a hit and run.
12: That's right. About 11:45 last night, police were called after reports a Nissan had failed to stop after being involved in a crash with a BYD at the intersection of Blair Road and Cross Road. It would be alleged the Nissan ran a red light before colliding with the other car. We were able to locate the Nissan nearby, stopping it on Leader Street at Forestville. And the driver, a 21-year-old Goodwood man, was spoken to and reported for driving unlicensed and failing to stop. His car was impounded for 28 days. We're just asking if anybody witnessed this crash to contact us on Crime Stoppers online or on 1-800-333-000.
11: And a break-in at a cafe. Where was that?
12: This one was on Hutt Street. Just before 2 a.m. today, police were called to a cafe on Hutt Street after reports of an alarm. Police attended and confirmed the shop had been broken into and items had been stolen. The area was searched, but we weren't able to locate the people responsible or person responsible, and investigations are continuing. Again, if anybody has any information, let us know via Crime Stoppers. The number again, 1-800-333-000.
10: And Daniel, we were made aware of a serious crash at Glenelg earlier this morning. What can you tell us about it?
12: Yeah, just before 6 a.m. today, emergency services were called to Anzac Highway after reports that a cyclist had collided with a parked car. The investigation has only just begun and major crash investigators are on their way, or at least have been notified of the job. Traffic restrictions are in place with eastbound traffic being blocked near Douglas Grove. So we're just asking for road users to avoid the area if possible. I know that might not be possible, but if they can, then please do avoid the area. And we're also asking if anyone has witnessed this or has any dashcam footage, then again, contact Crime Stoppers either online or 1-800-333-000.
10: Do we know the condition of the cyclist?
12: No, that hasn't been updated yet.
10: All right. Thank you, Senior Constable Daniel Isaacson at 22 minutes to 8.
11: I had my own traffic incident yesterday. Someone went up my backside yesterday.
10: Did
11: in
10: they?
11: In the car. But it was just a kind of little tap. But then I went to, it was turning left at a major road.
10: Yeah.
11: And then I went to sort of pull over so that we could talk about it. but it was a yellow line all along the way. So I turned a little corner and the car just drove off.
10: Did it?
11: Yes.
10: I mean,
11: there's not a lot of damage. But
10: there was some damage?
11: There is a little bit of damage, yeah.
10: Did you see the driver?
11: Well,
10: I saw
11: it was a silver car. That's all I know.
10: So they...
11: They just drove off. I kept waiting for them to come back and they never did. How rude.
10: But, I mean, surely you could go, I don't know, if you've had this situation, give Sonia some advice.

0: driver would just follow me, but no, chose that that moment to drive off.
1: And was there any way that the driver could not have known that they've hit you?
0: Well, I felt jolted in my seat, so I'm thinking they must have known.
1: Well, that's terrible. Young or old driver? I'm like doing the police interview.
0: I can tell you is it was a silver car. I don't even know if it's a male or female driver.
1: That is really disappointing.
0: I was really horrified that people just
1: do that.
0: Choose to get away with it. Yeah.
1: Maybe it's happened to you. Let Sonia know and how you dealt with it. 1-300-222-891. We're going to cross to Bobby McCumber next.
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1: Now, Bobby McCumber, is it the site of a caterpillar? Can we say infestation, Bobby, or what are we talking about
0: here? Well, there are very hungry caterpillars, definitely, aren't there, Bobby?
3: Oh, there certainly are. I'm in Semaphore at the moment, just on a residential street with some beautiful white cedar trees lining both sides. The one that I'm looking at the moment, though, is covered in brown, hairy caterpillars. I'm talking from the stump all the way up 2 or 3 metres on this particular one. There are thousands covering half of this tree. So half of it is covered by this brown and the other half is not. Now, I'm joined by local resident John. Now, John, you live on this street. You've been living here for almost 50 years. Have you ever seen this before?
4: Never. No, this is the first time in I've been living here 48 years and I've never seen them before. And there are thousands all over the trees in this street and two neighbouring streets.
3: Well, what did you think when you first saw them?
4: Well, surprised would be putting it mildly, and a bit shocked that we could have these creatures in such numbers. I mean, in general, I'm in favour of insects. We need a lot of insects in our environment, but this is a plague. This is devastating, and they are going to eat these trees.
3: What do you know about these caterpillars?
4: Well, the creature is called the white cedar moth, and they're specific to white cedar trees. This is the caterpillar stage, and during the day, they sit on the trunk of the trees. At night, they climb up into the upper branches and eat all the leaves, and they will strip every leaf off a tree. I looked up to

0: hundreds of leaves on one individual branch. And yeah, this one, as I said, is completely, all of the leaves have been eaten away and it's just dropped down to the ground. Now, have you spoken to a council about this, John?
1: Well, I reported it to the council on Monday, as did two or three other residents, and they texted back yesterday to say that the problem has been assessed and it will be actioned, as they say, by the 10th of June.
2: Well, now, okay, that's quick for local government, though, John. Oh, no, don't complain.
1: The 10th of June is 5 weeks ago and 5 weeks ahead, and these creatures will do untold damage in 5 weeks. They can strip these trees. This branch that I've shown Bobby here is nothing but a skeleton. So we're going to have skeleton trees in Germain Street and neighbouring streets, and these aren't the only places in Adelaide that have white cedar trees. There are a number of other suburbs that have white cedar trees. They were a popular street tree that were planted maybe 40, 50 years ago. So if this plague spreads, then we're going to see a lot of skeleton trees around Adelaide. The council needs to do something about it now, not in 5 weeks' time.
3: Well, we've got a statement from the Port Adelaide Enfield Council because we did get in touch. They say they're very aware of this outbreak and they have active tree maintenance team who are keeping a close eye on the health of the trees throughout their city. Now, they say that each year we inspect known outbreak locations and trees, and once the number of caterpillars reaches a critical size, we treat them with insecticide and often install hessian around the trunk of the tree to capture them.
2: Hessian?
3: Yeah, I don't quite know what that does, but obviously somehow mitigates it. But the treatment program, they say, appears to be working well. You're concerned, John, though, that time is of the essence here.
1: Well, it is, and I have seen no action by the council on these trees in my street or in the two neighbouring streets. They have not treated them with insecticide at all, so I don't know what trees they've done, but they certainly haven't done them here.
2: John, do you notice a lot of moths as well in your area around this time?

0: underneath those trees because the fine hairs are like fiberglass and will cause extreme itching. I'm not sure if that's the trees or the caterpillars. If you interfere with them, they might spit at you, he says. They're also known as spitfires.
1: And people are talking about the car that hit you and drove off.
0: Yeah.
1: And well, didn't stop. Sharon says that she saw a burnout.
2: There's just far more media attention, and the politics have changed because of, the Middle East is a powder keg and there have been more terrorism attacks around the world. So a lot of attention, and what to do. That's the big question. How should authorities handle it?
0: Well, we got a bit of an idea about that from the press conference yesterday with the Federal Police Chief Chrissy Barrett saying charges would be laid straight away. Are these the first charges, or have some of the 70 have returned before been charged, to your knowledge, Barry?
2: No, to my knowledge, this would be the first. But it's interesting in the way that they put it, the language that the authorities have used. They said that some of them will be prosecuted and others are still under investigation. You're only talking about four adults here, some of them, and others. It just seems to encompass the lot. But nevertheless, the women themselves are saying that they're still excited to return to Australia. So I don't know what their expectations are. But look, the political issue around this is that everybody except they're Australian citizens and they are entitled to come home, but the opposition says, yes, but there are things you can do. You can cancel their passports. Well, the rules around that are fairly limited. But would you or should you do that? Because there are a couple of things about it. I mean, one, they do have certain rights as Australian citizens and the government has a responsibility to their citizens. But if we were to just cancel their passport and then send them back to wherever they might land, who then would prosecute them? Who would be bothered? Who else would even have that on their radar? So again, if there is concern that these people have committed terrorist-related crimes, at some point, if that's your belief, you would think you would want them prosecuted.
1: Yeah, well, look, it's probably going to be a huge story. As I say, it'll play out later today and we'll find out how the media cover it, how the politicians respond to it, but it's certainly going to be the big story of the week, you'd have to say, Barry. A big story of the weekend will be the Farah by-election. Can we just go to that? Because there's a huge attention on that by-election, especially around One Nation, and the candidate might have been a member of the Labor Party. There was an altercation with Senator Patterson last night, people grabbing his phone. It's turned into a bit of a circus. What do you think people will be looking for in this by-election?
2: First of all, they'll look to see whether One Nation has a massive morale boost by winning the seat, because they've only won a lower house seat in the federal parliament once before, and it was Pauline Hanson 30 years ago. So that would be a huge achievement for them, and it's on the balance of probabilities they will. That's extraordinary. I've been up there a couple of times. The first time

0: and for the last 25 years by two people, by Tim Fisher and Susan Lee.
1: You are hosting a panel that has certainly generated quite a lot of news because of the discussions with the participants, but one in particular was around the migration numbers, and the One Nation candidate, Farley, came out sort of citing the Labor Party's numbers, I think, at that point. Barnaby Joyce said, look, just the pressure of the campaign. What was your read on it?
0: Yeah, on the immigration numbers, it's interesting because the One Nation candidate has had a career in agriculture, and at one stage he was lobbying the government for more overseas workers to help keep the abattoirs open in the Northern Territory. And so he comes at it from a different perspective. But I put it to him directly. I gave him the number that the One Nation supports is 130,000. And I said, the present number of 306,000, is that too many? And he said, no, I don't think it is. So I gave him the context ahead of the question. There was no trying to trick him on this. Mm. And now we hear overnight that there's a plan by the Coalition and by Angus Taylor to reduce the numbers to somewhere between 160,000 and 200,000. So he's not that far from the One Nation figure, but that's not the figure that the One Nation candidate for Farah supports.
2: But this has always been a problem with One Nation candidates or politicians, Barry, hasn't it? That a lot of them leave the party. You know, it's a top-down run party. You know, it's easy to fall foul of Pauline Hanson or now Barnaby Joyce, and you end up leading and become an independent, which I think is what the Liberal and Nationals are pointing out, that he might leave One Nation anyway.
0: Well, they've got a terrible record. They just don't keep their candidates even when they win. But, you know, it's Pauline Hanson's One Nation Party. That's what it's called. And they get a very quick lesson in that because there is no structure that allows for very much independent thinking.
1: It's a difficult walk, though, isn't it? Because that area, that agricultural area, really depends on migrant workers. So this is a key issue in that area.
0: Yeah, it sure is, and tourism, a lot of it, because it runs all the way along the Murray River to South Australia. Yeah. So there's a lot of tourism in places like Echuca and Yarrawonga and so on.
2: Well, we've got One Nation candidates and, you know, representatives in places like Murray Bridge that also rely on a lot of migrant workers. So it'll be interesting to see how that dance is done as well in our state parliament, Barry. Let's get to the interest rates and the fact that they have been raised again. And, you know, if you look at certain parts of the media, they're trying to blame it on government spending. Jim Chalmers is obviously trying to blame it on Iran. How do you see this playing out politically?
0: Yeah, it's no government wants to preside over interest rate increases, that's for sure. It's not a good thing, but people don't want to have to pay higher mortgages either. So there's no winners in all of this. It is particularly annoying this time around, though, because, you know, the rest you kind of accept that, okay, there's an economic imperative and that's why interest rates are going up and inflation has to be tackled. But this time the war brought it on. There's no doubt about that. It's almost all of the increase in inflation was due to the increase in the price of petrol, and that was the result of the war. So it's the price we're paying for Trump's decision to bomb Iran. So it's not a particularly palatable increase, this one, and of course there's probably more to come.
1: But how does it rate with the leaked $200 to $300 handout or rebate that income earners are going to get that The Australian was reporting on yesterday?
0: Well, the pressure is on the government, I think, over just about anything that is people see as sort of free money at the moment, because the Reserve Bank governor has warned the government that this is not the time to do that. I suspect the government will ignore the Reserve Bank governor in some respects on this, and that the petrol rebate, for a start, will stay in for longer until it's sorted out.
2: And do you think that we're going to see these reforms in the budget to negative gearing, capital gains tax, things like this, Barry? Because there's already a pushback in parts of the media to these potential changes.
0: Yeah, it's going to happen. Look, it's a fascinating, the most fascinating aspect, I think, of the budget is this, that they have clearly broken a promise. Now, how do you deal with that? How do you deal with it politically? There are various ways to do it. Jim Chalmers has already raised the fact that they broke a promise previously around taxation. But that was to not accept the opposition. They said they would accept the opposition's tax scales. Then they didn't. And that meant you got a bigger tax cut. That's not really a test of whether you're going to be punished for a broken promise. John Howard then said never ever, GST. That was an interesting one. He then, midterm,

0: the prospect of a GST to the next election. So he sought a mandate. That's the classic way to do it, and probably the fairest way to do it. This is just straight out 1 year ago saying there will be no changes, and then saying that there will be. And they're not saying, as John Howard did, that we're going to introduce these after the election, so have your say. They're basically saying, we're doing it. You can either reward us or punish us at the next election. Now, that's fairly brazen, but they've made the judgment now the time is right to do this, economically but also politically, because the coalition is at its lowest ebb in a very long time. And if you really are sincere about these changes and you think they need to be made, then politically it's the time to do it.
1: Barry Cassidy, thank you for your company. We really appreciate hearing from you every second Thursday. It is 8:03. 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
3: Good morning, Doreen Tassato from ACM with Adelaide's latest traffic. A breakdown Wingfield on the north-south motorway near Roseburg Road. A crash Virginia on the old Port Wakefield Road near Penfield Road. Cyclist has gone into a parked car near the Gardens Anzac Highway near Allison Street. Slow going inbound there. Burst water main at the bay. Brighton Road near Maxwell Terrace 40 outbound. Same in Melrose Park South Road at Dawes Road. And just be sure to check your speed. Blacks Road, Gillis Plains and Grand Junction Road, Gillis Plains.
1: Thank you, Doreen. Good morning, Rory McLaren. The Premier after 8:30.
4: Yeah, you're going to hear from Peter Malinauskas. He will join you after 8:30. Obviously, we had another National Cabinet meeting yesterday. Out of that, the Prime Minister comes out with Chris Bowen. The Federal Energy Minister says, hey, we've got $10 billion we are going to put into fuel security measures in the budget next week. So what does that mean for South Australia? What seat at the table does our state have? What does it mean for potentially refining, returning to South Australia? Does it mean anything at all?
5: Where would we do that if we did
4: that?
5: That's
4: a great question, and I'm glad that we're going to have the Premier with us after 8:30 to put that to
5: Port Stanvaks out of action.
4: Well, there's going to be houses there pretty soon.
5: Exactly.
6: Let's do it in the parklands.
5: Would it be
6: Moonga? We're not building a golf course. I'm joking. Refinery in the parklands. No, but it is, and it brings up the idea of a diesel reserve, which the opposition have been pushing.
5: And Victoria's just jumped on board with that. So, would he be persuaded down that track now?
4: And, of course, we are then going to have to ask him about what is going on in and around the parklands with LIV Golf. Again, he was asked about this yesterday. We'll see what more we can tease out of him when he joins you on Breakfast after 8:30.
1: All right, and a lot more to come up after 8:30, so keep listening. Sonia and Jules and Rory on 891 ABC Radio Breakfast. If you do have a question for the Premier, or maybe, I know many of you are passionate about the parklands and the golf course, 0467 922 891.
5: Will we have time for some more Heino?
1: Oh, this is Sonia's famous German artist. We might play some of that at 8:30. Let's do that. It's news time.
2: When you want to understand what's happening in your community.
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8: ABC News with Matt Coleman. The state government says that speed restrictions on the southeastern freeway will lift by the end of the week. Last month, a B-double truck crashed into the concrete centre divider, causing significant damage and delays. Work on a $200 million managed motorway project between Crayfers and Glen Osmond will begin later this year. The Transport Minister Joe Sockarch has told 891 ABC Adelaide it will allow traffic to move safely around hazards.
9: What these managed motorways will do is enable the real-time monitoring of hazards and incidents and flow, quick decisions to be made to be able to support safe movement through the freeway.
8: The state opposition says concerns raised by SA National Trust volunteers should be taken seriously. Renmark and Moonta members are calling for a parliamentary inquiry into the organisation due to unresolved disputes and concerns around its finances. The trust admits it has 2 years of cash left and will likely need to sell properties to raise funds. Liberal upper house leader Nicola Centofanti says securing the future of the National Trust is paramount.
10: At the end of the day, this shouldn't become political theatre. I think it's really about making sure organisations like the National Trust remain strong, trusted and focus, on their core purpose, and that is about protecting and preserving the heritage assets that matter to South Australians for generations to come.
8: The Environment Minister, Emily Burke, says she's not ruling anything out to address the concerns.
11: We've looked at what other states are doing at this very point in time when it comes to the National Trust, whether there's an option to go through the actual National Office to find out what options are available there as well. It's not like we haven't been looking at what options are available. It is just difficult because it is a body corporate. It is separate from government.
8: A group of Australian women and children with links to the Islamic State group are on their way back to Australia. ABC correspondent Bridget Wallison is on their flight to Melbourne.
12: I was speaking to some of these women and they told me that they're really looking forward to getting back to Melbourne. They said that they really missed Australia. Some of their children actually had Australian accents and they were born in Syria. They've been spending their time in a Syrian refugee camp known as Al Rod for the past few years after they followed some of their partners who were ISIS fighters to Syria back in 2019. They left the Syrian refugee camp I was staying in nearly 2 weeks ago, but they've been in limbo in the Syrian capital of Damascus now for 2 weeks, waiting for permission from the Australian government to come. Syrian officials have told me that that was the hold-up and why they were delayed in coming.
8: The federal police say some of the women will be arrested when they touch down this afternoon. US forces say they have shot at and disabled an Iranian-flagged oil tanker in the Gulf of Oman. It says the ship was trying to sail to an Iranian port in defiance of a US blockade. Iranian authorities are considering an American proposal to end the war there. Several unnamed sources are suggesting a deal is close, but Donald Trump says that's a big assumption. A key sticking point has been the US president's goal to remove all enriched uranium from Iran to prevent it from developing a nuclear bomb. He was asked about that when leaving a White House event.
13: Hi, Mr. President. Can you tell us what you think about extracting the uranium from Iran?
14: Yeah, we're going to get it.
13: How will you get it, sir?
14: We're going to get it.
8: A candlelight vigil will be held in Adelaide tonight to remember Kumanjai Little Baby. The event is one of many being held around the country tonight. The five-year-old girl's body was found last week. She disappeared from a town camp in Alice Springs. 47-year-old Jefferson Lewis has been charged with her murder. Vigil organiser Natasha Wanganeen says that attendees are urged to wear pink, which was the girl's favourite colour.
15: It doesn't matter what age they are or what race they are, if there's a child that's been taken in such a brutal way, we all need to come together and, you know, try and show the family support and love and strength during these times.
8: The vigil will begin in Victoria Square at 6 o'clock. It's second versus third in the AFL as Fremantle takes on Hawthorn to open up round 9 tonight. The Hawks arrive in Perth off the back of a draw with Collingwood. Coach Sam Mitchell says that Fremantle is one of the league's best teams and one they have to beat. South Australia's weather: Renmark cloudy 16, Mount Gambier shower or 2 14, Port Lincoln cloudy 17, Port Pirie cloudy 18, Adelaide cloudy, a top of 17 degrees, currently 10 degrees. Tomorrow a shower or 2 19, Saturday a possible shower 19, Sunday cloudy 20, Monday partly cloudy 21, Tuesday partly cloudy 23, and Wednesday a shower or 2, also 23 degrees. ABC News.
16: Good morning, welcome to AM. I'm Melissa Clark in Canberra, coming to you from Ngunnawal country and acknowledging other custodians. On today's program, Donald Trump claims his latest peace plan will end the war with Iran and again threatens to bomb the country if it doesn't agree. And with intergenerational inequity set to be the core theme in next week's budget, why younger voters feel they've been sent down the wrong track.
17: It's hard to save up for a mortgage when you've got to pay for rent and, you know, you've got to pay for your car and your licence and your government's taking their piece every step of the way. It's depressing.
16: But first, several families linked to ISIS are due to arrive in Melbourne and Sydney tonight, a fortnight after leaving Syria's Al-Roj camp. Overnight, the Syrian government officials told the ABC that they had to delay the group's departure until the Australian government had, as they described it, put procedures in place. ABC correspondent Bridget Rollison has been able to join the flight to Melbourne, which is now in the air, and had asked the women about their return.
14: I'm on a Qatar Airways flight about to head to Melbourne with a group of Australian women and children who have been linked to the Islamic State group. And when we spoke to the women, they were basically full of excitement. One of them told me the thing she missed the most is lattes, and she couldn't wait to have a coffee in Melbourne on Collins Street. And we asked them about how they're feeling about possibly being arrested. They wouldn't talk to us about any of that kind of stuff. They were accompanied by one of their uncles. So they basically told us to stop filming and stop talking to them.
16: The AFP says it will arrest and charge some of the women upon their arrival, but what happens after that is unclear, as is the fate of another 21 women and children who remain in Syria. Here's political reporter Sarah Temevska.
18: The return of another wave of women and children with links to Islamic State fighters has sparked political and public outcry. For members of Sydney's Yazidi community who are persecuted by ISIS, like Azad, whose name we've changed, there is a sense of fear.
19: Some of Yazidi people here in Australia, they're feeling they are not safe. Yeah, I wish they're not coming back to Australia. But we're thinking also like a government, they will keep them in like away from the community, you know, from the public, you know.
18: Labor maintains it did not help the group return from Syria and won't help them when they arrive. That'll be up to state governments in Victoria and New South Wales where the women will settle. AFP Commissioner Chrissy Barrett has outlined the charges some of the women will face.
20: Terrorism offences such as entering or remaining in declared areas and crimes against humanity offences such as engaging in slave trading.
18: Investigations will continue on the others. UN Special Rapporteur on Human Rights and Counter-Terrorism, Ben Saul, says there's a range of terror offences the group could be charged with, including being a member of IS, recruitment, or financial support.
21: And then, of course, there are control orders. So if you can't meet the criminal standard of proof or somebody hasn't committed a past offence, but is still considered a threat of committing terrorism, then you can apply to the court to get an order.
18: So in other words, that they're a future risk.
21: That's right, and that's completely appropriate. I mean, if someone's not a risk, then why is the government doing anything to them?
18: Since the fall of Islamic State in 2019, at least 45 fighters and 29 women and children have returned to Australia from Syria, either on their own or through repatriations under the Morrison and Albanese governments. Of the women in this group, just one, Maryam Raad, was charged with entering a declared terrorist area. She pleaded guilty but recorded no conviction. International law expert Don Rothwell says proving overseas offending is extremely difficult.
22: Because it raises exactly the same issues that are being highlighted by a very prominent war crimes case that will eventually go before the Australian courts, and that is securing foreign evidence, but also securing foreign witnesses who will be able to support such a prosecution.
18: Meanwhile, another 21 women and children remain in Syria's Al-Roj camp. They all have Australian passports and want to return. Here's Matt Tinkler from Save the Children.
23: They're Australian citizens. The government can't prevent them coming home. It's always been a matter of when this happens, not if, which has been one of the most frustrating parts of this debate, that we're stuck on the question of if it should happen, when that's never been the real question. The question is when and how it should happen in a safe and secure way for everyone.
18: Save the Children has long advocated for governments to repatriate all remaining Australians from Syria, notwithstanding community concerns.
23: The children and the mothers who've been repatriated in the past have gotten on with their lives here in Australia. They've reintegrated into the Aussie way of life. They've trained for jobs. The kids have accessed healthcare, dental care, psychosocial support. They've accessed education. And they are thriving as a result. There's proof that this can be done well, and I don't understand why the government didn't finish the job it started and bring them all home many years ago.
16: Matt Tinkler from Save the Children, ending Sarah Temevska's report. Federal Education Minister Jason Clare says the government and the police are well prepared for the return of the group and are ready to deal with both the parents and the children.
24: Well, I've got faith in the Australian Federal Police. They know what they're doing. This is not their first rodeo. When the Liberal Party let 40 foreign fighters into the country, they took the steps that they needed to take to keep Australians safe. And I would expect that the federal police would want to run countering violent extremism programs with all of the children that return.
0: Education Minister Jason Clare there. Iran is reviewing a new peace deal proposal from the United States, which President Donald Trump says could end the war and reopen the Strait of Hormuz. It comes amid fresh threats from the US president that bombing will resume if Iran doesn't agree to its terms. Our North America correspondent

0: correspondent Lauren Day is in Washington. She joined me a short time ago.
1: Well, Mel, multiple news outlets are reporting that the two sides are closing in on a deal, that they're finalising this one-page memo, which would basically declare an end to the conflict and trigger a 30-day period to negotiate the more trickier issues, the sort of sticking points like Iran's nuclear program, the unfreezing of Iranian assets, and negotiating security in the Strait of Hormuz. We also understand it would include a discussion about a moratorium on uranium enrichment for a period of at least 10 years. The previous US proposal set that at a 20-year moratorium. Iran only wanted 5. And the plan would also require Iran to ship its stockpile of highly enriched uranium out of the country. So promising signs that a deal might be close, but for a bit of context, the White House is reportedly concerned that there are divisions within the Iranian leadership. And we've heard Donald Trump say this previously, that he was worried that it was a disjointed leadership team that they were negotiating with, so it might be difficult for them to get consensus across the factions. And also, this is not the first time that we've heard optimism about a deal, that a deal might be imminent, or in fact, as Donald Trump repeated again today, that they've already won the war. So it's important to temper those expectations that a deal might come out of that, even though Axios, for example, is reporting that this is as close as both sides have been to reaching an agreement so far.
0: Is there any indication from the Iranian side about their reception of this proposal? That might give us a better sense of how much weight to put on reports of this being close to acceptance.
1: No, the Iranian side has said very little. The spokesman has merely said that they're reviewing this US wish list and that Tehran would convey its response through those Pakistani mediators who've been so central to these negotiations. We did hear today from the Speaker of Iran's parliament, who said in an audio message to Iranians that they shouldn't rule out the possibility of renewed military attacks, and he urged Iranians to conserve resources. So this is by no means guaranteed that this will end the war.
0: And Lauren, amidst all of this, the US president has threatened to resume bombing if Iran doesn't agree. What's he said?
1: This is another common element that we see alongside the positive comments of an imminent deal. We see threats. And Donald Trump again posted this morning on Truth Social that the war could end if Iran agrees to what the US has asked for, but that if they don't agree, the bombing starts. And he said that that would be at a much higher level and intensity than it was before. He repeated that sentiment to reporters earlier today. Have a listen.
2: We're dealing with people that want to make a deal very much, and we'll see whether or not they can make a deal that's satisfactory to us. And we'll see whether or not they are agreeing. And if they don't agree, they'll end up agreeing shortly thereafter.
1: We're also hearing a lot of mixed messages from the White House. Yesterday, Secretary of State Marco Rubio was saying that Operation Epic Fury, which is what this war has been dubbed, was already over. And then today, Donald Trump said Epic Fury will be at an end soon if Iran agrees to the US terms. Marco Rubio also talked yesterday about just how important Project Freedom is. That's that mission to escort the ships through the Strait of Hormuz. And then a few hours later, Donald Trump announced that he was pausing the operation. So there's also a lot of mixed messages and conflicting narratives on the US side coming out of the White House, which suggests just how fast moving these negotiations are and just how quickly the situation is changing.
0: Lauren Day in Washington. You're listening to AM, where it's 8:15. The federal budget will be handed down next week, and addressing intergenerational fairness will be a central theme. Its potential to resonate with younger voters is being keenly watched by social and political scientists. But a new paper by senior economists argues much greater reform is needed to balance inequality, as Annie Guest reports.
3: In Brisbane's northern suburbs, 30-year-old Bianca works in sales and is training to be a massage therapist. And financially, life is a struggle.
4: It's hard to save up for a mortgage when you've got to pay for rent and, you know, you've got to pay for your car and your licence, and your government's taking their piece every step of the way.
5: So when you think about saving up for a house?
4: I just feel like it's unachievable. The down payment alone is more than I think that I'll ever see in my savings account in my life. So it's depressing.
3: 18-year-old Jacob Grummett started part-time work at 14, saving enough for a car already. He's doing justice studies at TAFE to avoid the bigger uni hex debt.
6: Spending a lot of money to do a uni course, having to pay off that and also get, like, save for a house, and it's just a lot.
5: Do you think you'll ever get there? Do you think you'll buy a house?
6: Probably not.
3: Framed as a policy to help young people access the housing market, a tax shake-up is coming in next week's federal budget, including expected changes to capital gains tax and negative gearing. Professor Dan Woodman is a social and political scientist at the University of Melbourne.
7: If you have the millennials and the Gen Zs together, they're the most significant voting bloc and have overtaken the boomers.
1: So do you think it will be a vote winner overall amongst those millennials and Gen Zs, this pitch on intergenerational fairness and tax reform?
7: A framing around intergenerational equity and fairness is resonating with young people. But I think there is a risk that we start to see everyone under their mid-40s is one homogenous block.
3: Professor Woodman says younger generations are in danger of having a lower standard of living than their parents, and he's concerned the unfairness will persist if tax breaks are retained on existing properties.
7: So there is a little bit of a risk that it actually reinforces some elements of the inequalities that we do worry about as a society as well.
3: At the same time, UNSW economist Professor Richard Holden says younger people are generally more disadvantaged by Australia's ebbing productivity.
8: Well, it's costing every Australian about $11,000 a year relative to what it could be.
3: He says Australians pay too much income tax. And in a paper out today, he urges bolder reforms, including broadening and raising the GST.
8: And we could reorient that through a progressive GST that didn't hurt lower income earners, did attract more revenue from higher income earners, and meant that people would keep more of what they earn and have an incentive to be in the jobs best suited to them and their skills.
3: Prime Minister Anthony Albanese has repeatedly ruled out increasing the 10% GST.
0: Annie Guest there. Heading overseas, millions of people will head to the polls in Britain later today to vote in local elections that are likely to have major ramifications for the national government. Embattled Labor Prime Minister Sir Keir Starmer isn't on the ballot, but many are framing the poll as a test of his leadership. Europe Bureau Chief Mazoe Ford has been speaking to voters in London.
1: Local elections are usually focused on housing, roads, rubbish collection. But when polling booths open across Britain in the coming hours, there'll be much more on voters' minds.
9: It's a bit difficult because there are some really good local councillors, but I want a message to go to Keir Starmer to say I'm really not happy with what he's been doing.
10: He's doing a good job, especially internationally, but locally he's like a little bit quiet.
1: Around 5,000 seats are being contested at local council elections across England. There are also parliamentary elections in Scotland and Wales. Labour Prime Minister Sir Keir Starmer isn't on the ballot, but many see May 7th as a referendum on his leadership.
11: He's not the Labour that I grew up with. He's definitely not a Gordon Brown. He's not a Tony Blair. He's confused.
1: Polling points to a seismic shift away from the party, with more than 1,000 seats to fall.
12: Very disillusioned, very unhappy. I think there'll be some protest voting.
1: Almost 2 years ago, Sir Keir led Labour to a landslide general election victory, ending 14 years of Conservative rule. A cost of living crisis, policy backflips and high-profile resignations have since plagued his leadership. But it was the appointment of party stalwart Lord Peter Mandelson as ambassador to the US, knowing he had links to the late sex offender Jeffrey Epstein, that's caused the most controversy. Opposition parties are demanding the Prime Minister step down, and even some in his own party want him to go. Dan Bloom is UK political editor at Politico.
13: I think if you talk to a lot of MPs, they will still say it's a matter of when, not if, but they have absolutely no idea when the when is.
1: There are two big hurdles. There's no favoured alternative PM, and the war in Iran is creating uncertainty.
13: The thing about these election results is it's now been very well priced in that the Labour Party is going to do badly. The Labour Party has to look at its options as to what else it's going to choose and whether that will make the situation even worse. And there is a really interesting thing happening here where this is not just about Keir Starmer or the Labour Party. This is about a kind of move away from establishment parties.
3: The Green Party is expected to scoop up many of Labour's London seats, while the right-wing Reform UK Party is polling strongly across the country. Reform UK's leader is anti-immigration campaigner Nigel Farage.
14: Vote Reform, get Starmer out. If you want real change in national government and in the approach to local government, we are the change option.
3: Sir Keir Starmer wants to lead Labour to the next general election in 3 years. But first, the party will want to see how it makes it through vote counting over the next few days. This is Mazoe Ford in London, reporting for AM.
0: To the Pacific now, and the deadline is approaching for Papua New Guinea's parliament to decide whether to grant independence to Bougainville. If it doesn't, the region plans to make its own declaration of sovereignty and is already working to shore up international support. But as Bougainville's fate hangs in the balance, tensions within the community have started to rise. Our PNG correspondent Marion Farr travelled to Bougainville and filed this report.
15: Less than 2,000 kilometres from Australia's northern tip, Bougainville prides itself on peace. But less than three decades ago, it was in the midst of a brutal civil war that claimed up to 15,000 lives.
16: We still continue to live with the trauma because we have killed.
15: Dennis Kwiyai was in his 20s when he joined Bougainville's separatist militia, fighting for independence from Papua New Guinea.
16: We had been involved in a lot of activities that were inhuman and, we have done it. And we will die with it. But that's the reality of life that we had gone through.
15: In 2019, over 97% of the island voted for independence in a non-binding referendum. Next month, those results are expected to be tabled in PNG's National Parliament, which will decide whether to grant Bougainville sovereignty. If that fails, Bougainville's autonomous government is preparing to unilaterally declare independence by 2027. But some Bougainvillians are worried it's too soon. Beverly Itamari is among a group of Indigenous landowners calling to halt progress on a major gold and copper mine that could bankroll the prospective nation.
17: There's a great risk. There's still a fear because, you see, this had been a violence-filled built place before, and that attitude within the blood of the people, it's not yet cleansed.
15: The Panguna mine, opened in the late 1960s under Australian colonial rule, sparked the civil war in 1989, with concerns benefits weren't being shared fairly. Since then, the mine has remained closed, and recent moves to reopen it have been met with staunch opposition.
17: If you want to put things right in Panguna, you have to organise and set things right in the villages.
15: She says landowners were not properly consulted over the government's decision to partner with Indian mining company Lloyds Metals and Energy Limited. And she's among a group claiming the company is trespassing on Indigenous land. Lloyds Metals has not responded to the ABC's questions. Other Panguna locals, like Teresa Chantong, say mining needs to be harnessed.
18: I see Lloyds Metals is one of the credible investors who is speaking for the people.
15: Right now, Bougainville's economy relies heavily on PNG, only generating between 5 and 6% of its revenue internally. But with up to $90 billion in resources under the ground, Panguna could change that dramatically.
18: People from Panguna, they must be fully united, so they must start thinking about how they're going to look after the entire population of Bougainville.
15: The Bougainville government didn't respond to the ABC's question about the mine, but in a statement it says it's firmly committed to ensuring the process towards independence continues to be peaceful, orderly and inclusive.
0: Marion Farr. American media mogul Ted Turner, who founded CNN, has died. He was 87. Ted Turner is credited as being a pioneer in TV news, having created the world's first ever 24-hour news channel. It became a template for how media is produced and consumed today. Bridget Fitzgerald reports.
19: On the 1st of June 1980, the global news media landscape was transformed forever. Ted Turner was at the helm.
20: This news service will be called the Cable News Network and will program continually updated half-hour segments of national news, business news, sports and features 24 hours a day.
19: When CNN was launched, it was recognised as the first ever 24-hour network, and it revolutionised television news. The significance was not lost on its founder.
20: I know that we will succeed, and I pledge to you that we will not let the American public down.
19: Born in Ohio in the 1930s, he became a billionaire by taking over his father's billboard business and later buying a television station in 1970.

0: At his father's insistence, he started work at an early age and touched on that work ethic in this interview from early in his career.
1: What does that mean, working hard? What is your day like?
2: Work hard is, you know, hustle all day long.
0: From his base in Atlanta, Georgia, the businessman was brash and outspoken, earning the nickname the Mouth from the South. He was a philanthropist and committed environmentalist, creating the Turner Foundation, giving millions to environmental groups. He also advocated for and invested in clean energy.
2: We don't want to kill all life on Earth. This could be the only place in the universe where life exists.
0: Through the 90s, he had a 10-year marriage to actor and activist Jane Fonda, who referred to him as her favourite ex-husband.
3: I had one angel on this shoulder saying to me, "Come on, Fonda. He's cute, he's rich, he can take care of you, he's fun."
0: As well as CNN, Ted Turner also founded a number of other prominent US and international TV channels, including Cartoon Network and TBS. US President Donald Trump responded to the news on social media, writing that he was one of the greats and describing him as a friend. CNN's chief international anchor, Christiane Amanpour, met Ted Turner when she started working at the network in 1983. She told the BBC his courage changed the way that news was made and broadcast, remembering his famous line that CNN wouldn't be signing off until the world ends.
4: Nobody expected CNN to last. And now, 46 years later, we're still here. And that's thanks to Ted. And so I guess he said, "And we're not signing off, you know, just because my bank balance doesn't look too good today."
0: Following Ted Turner's success, Rupert Murdoch went on to establish Fox News. The media moguls had an ongoing rivalry, with Fox News going on to dominate the American airwaves. Media and entertainment consultant Michael J. Wolff says CNN paved the way for other cable networks.
5: And it set the stage for so much else that came after it, not just Fox News, but really the instant, always-on ability to look and see what news is out there, and not only that, but through the eyes of hosts and people that people could relate to.
0: In an interview with David Letterman in the early 1980s, Ted Turner told the host his family was his greatest achievement and that he felt like he still had lots more work to do.
2: "I want to improve the quality of television and use communications to make the world, the people of the world, smarter and more peaceful. And instead of tearing everything down, I want to build things up."
6: Ted Turner reflecting on his groundbreaking career there. Bridget Fitzgerald with that report. And in finance, Wall Street stocks have ended higher and markets worldwide have rallied amid hopes the United States and Iran are nearing a peace deal. It's also seen the oil price plunge a bit lower. The global benchmark Brent crude is trading at $102 US a barrel. And the Aussie dollar is higher. It's buying 72.3 US cents. That's AM for today. I'm Melissa Clark. It's 8:30.
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8: So it's going to get worse before it gets better. For the next week, it's going to get worse because it's 60 k's during the day, 40 k's for the night works.
9: That's correct. Look, it's an inevitable one where there was a very serious consequence to this quite peculiar uptrack jackknifing of this truck. So we sympathise with commuters who are going to be impacted by these works, but we've got to get them done. And the good news is we're getting them done as quickly as we possibly can.
10: I want to know what songs people sung. Sarah from Kaifo joins us now.
11: I remember singing Chish and Phipps and Rico Chold, Samantha Torth and Rossage Soul.
10: So Chish and Phipps
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7: This is Breakfast.
10: Good morning to you. Yes, that was from a discussion we had earlier on the show. Trevor Jones, a great cabaret performer, wants to put together a show that features all these songs from the old ABC sing-along books in the, what was it, 70s, 80s, 90s?
8: I don't know if it went to the 90s.
12: Didn't go into the 90s, let me give it a hot tip.
8: It was 70s, definitely, 80s a little bit, I'm pretty sure.
10: And we had so many memories of, like, the Billy Goat, what was the Wild Goats, the Highland Goat song, Big Ted.
8: Big Ted's daddy was a great old pig.
10: That's right. and Chish and Phipps.
8: And so. Then things like a lot of the Beatles classics, Penny Lane, Obla-Di Obla-Da, all of those sorts of things.
10: So I missed that because I was in England at primary school, but you missed it obviously too, Rory. A little bit young for this. Yeah.
8: Well, I remember it well, and that says a lot about my age. I was also talking about high-no music this morning, there you show how old I am.
10: One time at 8:30, we should just, just pause and bring it back, and we'll just do half an hour of sing-alongs, do you think? Probably do. Fish and chips up.
12: If that gives me an extra half hour to prepare for the morning's program, sure.
10: All right. Now, coming up this half hour, we'll be hearing from the Premier later on. A lot to talk to him about, of course, strategic fuel reserves, the future of Possum Park and LIV Golf.
8: And today is the first day of retail barring orders. Now, what are they? Well, this was this measure that's being used to address a lot of repeat offenders, frequent flyers in terms of coming in and harassing retail staff. It might be in clothing shops, it might be in bottle-os, those sorts of things. We know it was really at a peak and a lot of employers were tearing their hair out.
10: Yeah, repeat visits from the same people harassing and stalking them. So we'll find out what those laws will actually mean shortly. But first, let's get some news headlines. Matt Coleman is standing by. Good morning, Matt.
13: Hello, Jules. In the news this morning, the state government says that speed restrictions on the southeastern freeway will lift by the end of the week. Last month, a B-double truck crashed into the concrete centre divider, causing significant damage and delays. A candlelit vigil will be held in Adelaide tonight to remember Kumanjai Little Baby. The 5-year-old girl's body was found last week. She disappeared from a town camp in Alice Springs. 47-year-old Jefferson Lewis has been charged with her murder. Australian authorities are preparing for the arrival of 13 women and children linked to Islamic State fighters. They're expected to fly into Sydney and Melbourne later today. The Federal Police Commissioner has warned that some individuals will be arrested and face charges including terrorism offences and crimes against humanity such as slave trading. And President Donald Trump says the United States will get enriched uranium from Iran as the two countries struggle to reach an agreement on ending the war in Iran. His comments come after reports a deal to permanently bring an end to the conflict could be close, with Mr. Trump and Pakistani mediators expressing optimism. Iran says it's still reviewing the latest US peace proposal. More news at 9 o'clock.
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14: Good morning. Doreen Tassato from ACM with Adelaide's latest traffic. Got a breakdown at the moment. Wingfield on the north-south motorway near Roseburg Road. A crash in Virginia. Old Port Wakefield Road near Penfield Road has heavy delays affecting inbound. This is also the case for a cyclist that's gone into a parked car Anzac Highway near Allison Street. That's in Nova Gardens. A burst water main at the Bay Bryson Road near Maxwell Terrace has speeds at 40 outbound. Same Melrose Park South Road at Dawes Road. Just be sure to check your speed. Elizabeth Road, Morfitt Vale and Fitzroy Terrace, North Adelaide.
8: Thanks for that, Dorian. Cloudy today and 17 degrees is our forecast top. Hasn't really gone much beyond 11 already and was even colder. I think, Jules, you mentioned it was something like 3 degrees down in the southeast this morning.
10: It was 1.9.
8: That's pretty cool, isn't it? Tomorrow, shower 2 and 19 on the way to, with 1 millimetre expected to fall rain-wise. Saturday, a possible shower and 19. And similar sorts of rain predictions. For Sunday, cloudy, no rain and 19, 20 on Monday and partly cloudy. And warming up as we head into the new week, Tuesday and Wednesday should be looking at around 23 degrees.
10: 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Let's quickly cross to Bobby McCumber. There was news of a fire at Greenacres overnight. She's gone down to investigate. Good morning, Bobby. Where's the fire and how bad is it?
15: So it's on Muller Road in Greenacres. It's actually called Flavio Outdoor Living Solutions. So outside, it's actually got plants and a lot of outdoor equipment. And then inside, so it's blocked off by gates, it's probably about 20 metres in front of me, is where there's a cafe. And that's where the fire was. Now, the fire was reported about 7:30 last night. The roof, which normally has tiles there, has completely burnt through. On arrival, MFS had 8 trucks here. They had took about 40 minutes to contain. But it is closed up now. I actually spoke to a witness who called 000. This is what he had to say.
16: So last night I was walking down the street. I see the, some smokes coming out. So initially I thought that they might be making some pizza. They've got a wood oven pizza, so they might be making a pizza. But when I came down towards here, I see this was, smokes getting bigger and bigger. And I see this coming from the roof as well. So I thought, something is wrong. I tried to call the owner by the number, you know, looking at, but no one answered it. So I straight away called 000.
10: Well, Bobby, let's hope we get to the bottom of that fire.
8: And, of course, it's the third, I think, Bobby, at a cafe. It was only a week ago you were up in Harndorf for the mustard seed restaurant fire. And then there was one at Paraka, I think, in between as well, at a Vietnamese restaurant.
15: Yeah, that's correct. Third one in a very short period.
10: All right, Bobby, thank you for that. It's 24 minutes.

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0: Well, it's fair to say last year especially, we just heard of places like bottle shops that were repeatedly being visited by frequent flyer offenders. They were being harassed. There were gangs just walking into stores and just stealing stuff willy-nilly and abusing staff and occasionally assaulting them.
3: And I think what we heard was that a lot of them were doing it because they didn't feel like they would get punished. It'd be a slap on the wrist and nothing else happened.
0: And look, this is bad for both employers and employees. And they're today, into law goes the Workplace Protection Order Scheme. Now, this gives retail businesses the opportunity to ban customers who are stalking, harassing, commit assaults for up to 12 months. To talk through what those laws mean, firstly, we're joined by Josh Peake. He's Secretary of the Shoppies Union here in South Australia. Good morning to you, Josh Peake. How will these laws, do you think, change the face of retail work in this state?
4: Well, firstly, good morning and thank you so much for having us on. Look, we're really pleased.

0: that finally this week, retail employers, including employees, health and safety reps, finally have the ability in this state to ban abusive customers. We don't think it's right that someone that goes into a workplace and abuses or indeed assaults a retail worker has the right to return to that worker's workplace. And we've actually been calling for trespass reform in this state for about a decade. We're the first state jurisdiction to bring this type of law into effect, but it's being replicated now nationwide, with New South Wales, Queensland and Western Australia all seeking to follow suit. What it now means is that if someone does go in and commits personal violence, or if there's a likelihood that someone is going to commit personal violence, and that can actually extend to property damage, a employer, a union, a health and safety rep can apply to the court to have that person banned from returning. And why that makes a difference is that that means the very act of that person returning to the workplace is a criminal offence. And so often our members would tell us that they would see a customer coming. They would know that this particular customer was up to no good, that they were likely to do the wrong thing. But they couldn't do anything about that until that person actually committed an offence in the workplace. Whereas now, if that person has an order taken out against them, they can't return. And if they do, they'll be breaking the law, and there'll be significant penalties, including jail time, for that person for breaching one of those orders.
1: And so we're really clear here, Josh Peake, it's going to fall back on police to enforce these orders.
0: Well, that's right. I mean, ultimately, it'll be a criminal offence. So it will be up to the police to then arrest that person, charge them with breaking the law, and then the courts to deal with them appropriately. Where this has applied in the Australian Capital Territory so far, their laws aren't as wide-reaching as ours, but where theirs has applied, retailers have reported it's been very successful in keeping those people away. And that's what we're aiming to do here. We're aiming to keep people who are up to no good out of someone's workplace.
2: It's good to hear that we are taking this a bit more seriously. I'm just still concerned for the workers, though, because if an offender chooses to still come into the place, surely it's still the worker at the front line who's expected to deal with that.
0: Absolutely. And I mean, this is you know, the reality of frontline work, whether it's retail or healthcare or many other jobs where these workplaces are open and exposed. We don't know who's walking in every single day, and that's why we're trying to put some measures in place to make it a bit easier and a bit simpler. Ultimately, if someone is coming into the workplace, if they are known, if there is an order taken out against them, then you know the worker will need to notify management and police, and then that person can be apprehended. But workers are on the front line, and we continue to support greater protection for those workers.
3: Josh, can you give us an example or two of the types of situations that this law would apply to?
0: Yeah, sure. I mean, look, if you think about people going into the workplace and repeatedly targeting or abusing a particular customer service officer, or there's a range of different situations that workers are exposed to on a daily basis, whether it's, you know, vile, abusive language, physical assault and pushing, being spat on. 80% of our members report every single year some form of physical or verbal abuse being exposed to that. So it will cover all of those sorts of issues, but it will also cover property damage. So if someone is going into a workplace and breaking things or deliberately causing harm, they're all the sorts of things that will be picked up by this workplace protection order scheme.
3: You're listening to Josh Peake, he's Secretary of the Shoppers Union in SA. It's 18 minutes to 9. Sonia Jules and Rory on 891 ABC Adelaide. We're talking about the Workplace Protection Order Scheme, which comes into effect today, and it gives employees and employers the opportunity to ban a problematic, and that's probably understating it, visitor to a retail precinct for up to 12 months. Let's talk to someone who's been at the coalface of this, particularly because he's a hotelier. Peter Hurley joins us now. Good morning to you, Peter Hurley.
4: Good morning.
3: What sort of behaviours have your staff been subjected to, and do you think this will be effective?
4: I'm not sure whether it will be effective, because the one thing that does

0: some chance of being effective is that the police will at least be more motivated to track these people down and to charge them if they know that it will end up in a custodial sentence instead of just a slap on the wrist and back out robbing our bottle shops again the following week.
1: Well, you were very adamant that we needed to see steeper punishments for these people. In fact, you were talking about water pistols with dye or paint to identify them. Do you feel these laws go far enough, even though they don't include that measure?
0: Yes, the police commissioner wasn't very amused at some of my suggested solutions. But I think there is a chance that at least it will now attract police attention and therefore going to jail. Something had to be done and something is being done, so we have to be grateful for that. But our people, particularly in our bottle shops, are threatened every single week by someone threatening to come near me and I'll smash this bottle over your effing head. And something just has to be done about it, and it seems that the government are doing that.
1: And do you think these changes that will come into force today are adequate for your workers to feel they can protect themselves better?
0: Look, we'll have to see just how it works in practice, Sonia. We've just got to, at least something has been done, so we've got to be grateful for that.
2: Peter,
0: it's being taken seriously, Peter, which we felt that it wasn't being taken as seriously as it ought to be.
3: Peter, can you give us a sense of attrition of staff in your bottle shops as a result of what they're experiencing?
0: Yes, I can. We have lost staff because of this. Parents of 18-year-old people who had finished school were very comfortable about their student son or daughter getting taking a role in a bottle shop because it was a safe place. Alcohol is not consumed there, and traditionally it's been regarded as a safe place. We have lost people. We lose people to the NDIS all the time because of all the advantages of that. But we have lost people because they fear for their life. Mm. And so it, theoretically it ought to make it easier for us to retain staff.
4: And Peter, do you think, you know, one of the main issues has been, and there's been lots of reform around this, is the bail laws as well?
0: Oh, absolutely. People just get bailed and get a no penalty bond and life goes on.
4: Well, look, it remains to be seen how effective these will be. But as you, Peter Hurley, and Josh Peake say, it's a step in the right direction because you can imagine how difficult it would be being a retail worker if you're just free to be harassed and stalked and someone can be arrested and then be back at it the next day. Thank you, Peter Hurley. Thank you, Josh Peake. It is 14 minutes to 9. You're listening to Sonia Jules and Rory on 891 ABC Radio Adelaide.
1: Yeah, it's interesting. Now, the Premier will be joining us very shortly and some interesting news that's just come through, Rory.
3: Yeah, really interesting. We'll have to ask the Premier about this. Some suggestion that the Australian Men's Golf Open will be moving to North Adelaide in 2028. So obviously we know there's some uncertainty around the future of
1: golf. But that will be
3: golf.
1: Dependent on the redevelopment going ahead though, won't it?
3: Well, these are all things that we are about to put to the Premier when he joins you very shortly.
4: So what the Australian Open that's currently in Melbourne would move to Adelaide?
3: Well, this is being broken by Braden Ingram over at Nine News. You can hear him sometimes on the breakfast program as well, giving you the look ahead to the weekend. So Braden is breaking this story, and this is very much breaking news. So we'll see what more we can find out when the Premier joins you very shortly. And, of course, a reminder about this crash on Anzac Highway heading into the city, which is causing big problems for that part of Adelaide.
1: Yeah, look, I tell you what, a cyclist apparently crashed into a parked car, police told us earlier, and that means traffic is being diverted eastbound. So that means if you're coming if you're coming from the south and you are on Brighton Road, you can't turn right. And if you're coming from Tapleys Hill Road, you can't turn left onto Anzac Highway. So bear that in mind when you're making your traffic decisions today.
4: 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Sonia Jules and Rory on 891 ABC Adelaide.
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3: Peter Malinauskas is the Premier of South Australia. He joins you now. Premier, welcome.
6: Good morning, Rory. 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
3: Premier, will the North Adelaide Golf Course host the Men's Australian Open once the redevelopment is complete, ideally in 2028? This is some breaking news from Braden Ingram at 9.
6: Okay. Well, I haven't seen anything from Braden Ingram. All I can say, Rory, is I've made pretty plain that we've been reassessing our options in respect to North Adelaide and that every option has been on the table. And we're very conscious about making sure that whatever we do in North Adelaide is principally stands up as an economic investment as well as an investment in community. And that's something that we treat seriously. And we've been working very hard around, you know, a threshold decision about whether or not we proceed with the project or not.
4: But that means that you have made inquiries or you've at least teased out the possibility, though. I mean, Braden Ingram, he's a good journalist. He wouldn't be getting it from anywhere.
6: No, what I've said, you know, very plainly in, you know, countless, you know, interviews and press conferences where I've been asked about this is that notwithstanding the fact it's pretty low on the priority list of my issues at the moment, we are actively canvassing all options. And that's all I can say at this particular point in time.
1: Are you confident that the North Adelaide Golf Course will host any kind of major development? A major golf tournament?
6: Well, I'm not too sure what more I can add than what I've said, Sonia. Look,
3: so you're not going to rule it out,
1: confident?
3: Are you, Premier?
6: No, I'm not. I've said from the start, I mean, it's not a revelation for me to say I'm not ruling anything out, because that's what I've been saying for some weeks. We treat very seriously the way we go about, you know, these types of investments. We announced the terms on which we made it. We took our plans to the election. We've been utterly transparent about everything from trees to the economics. Obviously, the speculation around LIV has generated a lot of questions. I think those questions are perfectly justified. And it has also generated an examination on behalf of the government about our policy and the path that we want to pursue going forward, which is why, when I've been asked about it, I've been very plain that we're assessing all of our options. But you would expect, Rory, and Sonia and Jules, you would expect that someone in my position, when they contemplate investments of this nature, that we have contingencies in place. That would be a prudent thing for us to do, and that's something that we've been very deliberate about.
4: You've got the MotoGP. If you were to take the Australian Open, I know we're talking hypothetically here, you wouldn't be very popular in Victoria, Premier. You're going to lead them any events at all?
1: I'm not sure that concerns the Premier.
6: I've been very deliberate about not sort of striking a tone of triumphalism against Victorians. We love the fact that Victorians are travelling to South Australia in very big numbers and spending a lot of money here when they do it. And that's good for our economy, which is what's been central to our

0: very, very small percentage of the trees that are there. And of course, all those trees will be replaced by three more. My advice is that work hasn't yet commenced, and that presents a window for us to be able to make a decision, which is, of course, what we've been turning our minds to, particularly given that, for some time, like the government has been establishing what our contingency arrangements are, and that's what we've been working very hard on. But like I said, I know this generates a lot of interest, and I get it, but in comparison to my work that we're doing around Nyrstar and Port Pirie, what we're doing around the fuel crisis that is, engulfing the world, this is a low order consideration.
1: We'll get to that just in a moment, Premier, but one more question. Will we be hearing more at 12:30 today?
0: Potentially, Rory. I'm not in the business of ruling things in or out, and you can read into that at what you will.
1: Okay, let's turn to fuel then.
2: I'll set my alarm for 12:30 right now.
3: Maybe the Premier doesn't have a lunch date.
2: Just very quickly, are you worried about a cranker-style opposition, though, to Possum Park? Because I'm seeing lots of Facebook group set up. I'm seeing vigils on Rundle Mall. Are you worried about that?
0: Well, I'm glad you mentioned the cranker. I mean, the cranker is another example of how the government was able to move and play a role in the saving of the cranker. But I've seen, as much as I don't particularly love social media, I'm not immune to looking at it, because that's where a lot of, political engagement transpires. And you've got to be there. If you're in my office, in your office like this one, you've got to be in there. And I've got to say, I've seen some of the stuff coming out about this, and there is, there is no lack of mistruths and embellishments and exaggerations, pictures of trees that are allegedly being chopped down that just aren't. There's a fair bit of that going on, but that's what happens on social media, and I don't think that's what should dictate the judgments that we make for the state, because if I responded to everything on social media, let me tell you, nothing ever would get done anywhere, anytime. And that's just not the way I operate.
3: It's 6 minutes to nine here on 891 ABC Radio Adelaide. The Premier, Peter Malinauskas, is with you. Now, yesterday you took part in the National Cabinet, and we're looking at the fuel plan, the $10 billion fuel security commitment. States were invited to put up their hand if they were interested in a feasibility study to look at resuming oil refining as part of that. Will South Australia be doing that? Will you be doing that?
0: If it stacks up, yes. And there's a lot of work that we've been doing behind the scenes between myself, the Minister of Energy and Mining, Tom Koutsitonis, the departments, Treasury, Department of Energy and Mining, DPC. There's a lot of things that are working on behind the scenes at the moment. Obviously, the first consideration is making sure that South Australia is in a strong position around fuel supply. But in terms of long-term propositions, I do think this, the events that have transpired globally, has exposed the lack of sovereign capability that we've got in this country. And it speaks to exactly why we've stood up and played a role in regards to steel, but also smelting, which is a much unrecognised critical component of industry in this country, but also fuel. And we certainly are willing to engage with private sector proponents that are serious. Now, I've got to be frank with you, Sonia. Like, since this crisis has started, there has been no shortage of tire kickers knocking on the door of government asking for huge sums of money, without them doing the proper work. So this approach with the federal government around funding feasibility studies for serious players who might be willing to invest serious capital is something that we are up for. That's the sort of thing that we are engaged in, and we've made that clear to the federal government. I certainly welcome the announcement from the PM yesterday.
3: So I'm struggling to think where this might happen in South Australia. What are some of the options?
0: Well, where we see the principal amount of oil being extracted from in South Australia is in the Cooper Basin. It's one of the largest onshore oil producers in the country, and that gets exported through Port Bonython. There are substantial storage facilities in Port Bonython, and we've been working with industry discussing options regarding this for some time. But look, let's be plain about this. Even if you press go on building a fuel refinery today, it's not going to start producing refined fuel products for this country for a long time. So I don't think people should get too excited yet, but there are other shorter-term measures that we're looking at as well.
1: Premier, earlier you mentioned Nyrstar and the amount of work that your government has been involved in when it comes to securing the future of Nyrstar.

0: Star, you were asked about this in Parliament on Tuesday. You said that the Prime Minister has also been engaged with what has been happening in Port Pirie. You also said that you hope to get a response from New Star about a package in coming days. Have you had that response yet?
1: There is back and forth. Yes, we have had contact back from New Star. I'm not going to go into details of the minutiae of it, but there's a lot of back and forth between us and New Star. It speaks to things heading in the right direction, but we have not got a completely concluded agreement as yet. And let me tell you, the moment we do, I'll be announcing it. And the reason for that, of course, is beyond the sovereign capability questions, which I think are profound and important, my top of mind consideration are the people of Port Pirie at the moment, right? There are 900 odd people directly associated with the smelter at Pirie. I've met a lot of them over recent years, and I know that they're probably going through a period of anxiety at the moment, and which is why I want to resolve this as quickly as possible, on terms that are in the interest of the state.
2: Are you close to a deal?
1: I hope so, yes.
2: Okay, so we could hear something in the coming days?
1: Look, I don't want to inflate expectations on this, because recent history on dealing with this company tells me that, you know, you don't have a deal until you've got a deal. But I am at ease to say that things are moving in the right direction. We're in a better position today than we were at the beginning of the week, which is better than where we were a month ago. So I just want to, land it, and in a way that's in the interest of the state. And we'll have more to say about that if we get there.
0: Premier, very briefly, will South Australia set up a strategic diesel fuel reserve? If not, why not?
1: Well, I've been speaking pretty plainly about this in recent weeks. This is something the government has been working on. We have very deliberately been doing that in conjunction with the Commonwealth. Now, I know the leader of the opposition is campaigning for this, and she's right too. There is some merit to the proposition, which is why we've been working on it long before Ms. Hearn started doing that. Let me explain a couple of things that are important for people to appreciate. Western Australia announced something along these lines along with Tasmania a little while ago. They did it because they are not connected to the East Coast refined fuel product market in the way that we are. So we've got options that we have to work through methodically. And the last thing I want to do is establish a facility that results in the state government competing with farmers for the same refined fuel products, driving price up. So there's a bit of detail that we've been working on.
2: Premier, thank you for your company. It's just about time for the 9 a.m. news. Quickly, Rory, after 9.
0: Stay with me after 9. You are going to be heading up to Mount Barker and issues with that growing community.
3: ABC News with Matt Coleman. The state government says that speed restrictions on the southeastern freeway will lift by the end of the week. Last month, a B-double truck crashed into the concrete centre divider, causing significant damage and delays. Work on a $200 million managed motorway project between Crayfers and Glen Osmond will begin later this week. The Transport Minister Joe Sockarch has told 891 ABC Adelaide it will allow traffic to move safely around hazards.
4: What these managed motorways will do is enable the real-time monitoring of hazards and incidents and flow, quick decisions to be made to be able to support safe movement through the freeway.
3: A marine biologist says the algal bloom has caused environmental damage to the Port Hughes area. It was struck by the bloom for the first time just over a month ago. The Primary Industries Department says elevated levels of Carinia were first detected in late March and peaked at the beginning of April. Marine biologist Stephen Andrews has been monitoring the changes and says fish diversity has decreased and colour has gone from some reefs.
5: The abundance of fish is, you know, a lot less than what they used to be. And overall, it's just looking quite tired and sad and, you know, a shell of what this place used to look like.
3: A candlelit vigil will be held in Adelaide tonight to remember Kumanjai Little Baby. The event is one of many being held around the country. The 5-year-old girl's body was found last week. She disappeared from a town camp in Alice Springs. 47-year-old Jefferson Lewis has been charged with her murder. Vigil organiser Natasha Wanganeen says that attendees are being urged to wear pink, which was the girl's favourite colour.
6: It doesn't matter what age they are or what race they are. If there's a child that's been taken in such a brutal way, we all need to come together and, you know, try and show the family support and love and strength during these times.
3: The vigil will begin in Victoria Square at 6 o'clock.
7: There's been a serious crash involving a cyclist. Emergency services were called to Anzac Highway at Glenelg North just before 6. The cyclist had crashed into a parked car. Two groups of women and children linked to the Islamic State group are due to arrive in Sydney and Melbourne this afternoon. ABC correspondent Bridget Wallison is on board the flight to Melbourne.
8: The Australian government has said that when this group arrives in Australia, they will be met with the full force of the law and that they can expect to be charged and arrested, some of them. Some of them will face terrorism charges as well as engaging in slave trading. And when we spoke to the women, they were basically full of excitement. They said that they cannot wait to get back to Australia, and their kids were really looking forward to being in Australia too. One of them told me the thing she missed the most are lattes, and that she couldn't wait to have a coffee in Melbourne.
7: The US president claims that Iran wants to make a deal very much to end the war there, while threatening to bomb it if it does not agree to America's terms. North America correspondent Lauren Day reports.
9: US news site Axios is reporting the two parties are the closest they've been to reaching an agreement since the war began, but that there are concerns the Iranian leadership is divided and it may be hard to forge a consensus. US President Donald Trump says he's waiting on Tehran's response.
10: And we'll see whether or not they are agreeing, and if they don't agree, they'll end up agreeing shortly thereafter.
9: In a post on Truth Social, the president said if they don't agree, the bombing starts. Iran has said it's still reviewing the US proposal and would convey its response through Pakistani mediators.
7: The Gold Coast Council has signed a memorandum of understanding to develop a flying taxi service in the city, Jim Sapwell reports.
11: The council has agreed to lease up to 4 city-owned sites for use as landing pads by the company Skyport, pending regulatory and planning approvals. Skyport's Yun Yuen Tay says the technology is still being developed, but companies which manufacture air taxis have had successful flights in the United States.
12: They were very confident of the aircraft, and I think in time to come they will get the aircraft certified, bring them to Australia.
11: Local Mayor Tom Tate says the Home of the Arts could make an appealing landing site.
7: South Australia's weather: Renmark cloudy, 16, Mount Gambier a shower or 2, 14, Port Lincoln cloudy, 17, Port Pirie cloudy, 18, Adelaide cloudy, a top of 17 degrees, currently 12, tomorrow a shower or 2, 19, Saturday a possible shower, 19, Sunday cloudy, 20, Monday partly cloudy, 21, Tuesday partly cloudy, 23, and Wednesday a shower or 2, also 23 degrees. ABC News.
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14: Barry Cassidy, ISIS bright. This is a political problem for the government.
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13: 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ABC Adelaide. 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
0: Hello, Christine. What's your story linked to an Adelaide landmark?
17: 33 Warwick Street, Walkerville. That was the site of the former Highways Department building. It lingered on the banks of the River Torrens, and quite frequently on a Friday afternoon, a couple would canoodle on the banks of the Torrens, unknowing to them that the members of the Highways Department were looking at them, and the building apparently developed a bit of a lean from the pressing of noses up against windows.
13: Rory McLaren.
0: Hello and welcome to Mornings. You're about to head to the Adelaide Hills, specifically Mount Barker and the surrounding area. It has an on-demand bus service, but some of you have found it increasingly difficult to book a ride. If this has been your experience, call 1300 222 891 or text 0467 922 891. What is happening up there? You'll find out very soon. Also this hour, Science Spotlight with Professor Chris Daniels. Have you noticed in your part of the state or wherever you are listening to us from an explosion of butterflies? Well, we were discussing this a fortnight ago when Chris was last with you, and over the weekend we asked you on the ABC Facebook page to let us know what you have been seeing. I think it's fair to say there's been a huge response, and so many of you have shared what has been happening in your corner of South Australia. Chris, he will pick up the discussion with you at around 9:30. And being a Tuesday, you get to rewrite the playlist on Mornings. You will get the two songs which are up for consideration at some point between now and 10 o'clock. It is 7 minutes past 9. And first to the Adelaide Hills. Mount Barker is one of the fastest growing regions of the state. Housing developments are booming. Its population is on the rise. It's also in the midst of having some infrastructure added, things like the new hospital or expanded hospital. Unless you have a car, though, transport can be limited. Getting around town, well, it looks like it's becoming harder and harder. Demand for the Keo Ride, which is a book when you need a bus service, is so high, many of you are finding it difficult to get a trip, even days in advance. The number again, 1300 222 891, to ring. Do you use Keo Ride in Mount Barker? How are you finding it? Because one of you have told us here at Mornings that as a disabled person that can't use Uber due to cost, they rely heavily on those Keo Rides to get around safely. And we were really disappointed. We tried to book one the other day and couldn't get one at all over the app. We called and we got told we'd need to book at least 13 days in advance. So much for an on-demand transport. This is really disappointed. Super disappointed. As someone else has told us as well, my kids have all but given up, which sucks, as our estate has no other transport and we are heavily reliant on it in our one-car family. Matt Schultz is the independent MP for Carvel. Matt, welcome back to Mornings. What are you hearing?
16: Good morning, Rory, and thanks for having me on this morning. I'm hearing very similar things from our community, and as we know, Keo has been a unique and effective public transport option that's been available in Mount Barker. However, as you mentioned, due to that population growth, it's been a bit of a victim of its own success and is struggling to keep pace with the number of people that we've got in the town that are wanting to use the service.
0: For people who might not be familiar with how it works, Matt, just explain to us exactly how it operates and just how popular it is.
16: So Keo Ride is a service that can be booked through using an app. And basically it's an on-demand service, similar to Uber, but a public transport service. And so it's really useful for school children. My kids have used it over the years. It's useful for people who don't have their own mode of transport. And it helps them to actually get to distinct places within the town that otherwise would be really challenging for them to get to.
0: And what does that mean for residents who can't, say, get a regular bus?
16: It's really challenging, Rory. And one of your comments that you read out earlier is probably reflective of the case in Mount Barker. We've had a lot of developments and growth, and those new developments aren't connected with a regular public transport bus loop. Last week, I went and met with the Minister for Infrastructure and Transport and the department and raised these issues. And so I think Keo Ride does have a place and we would want to see that remain and potentially scaled up. But it also means that we need to look at other services in the town, and that means upgrades to regular bus loops around those services to help people get around the town, but also to reduce the congestion that we've got. One of the things that I heard most commonly through my campaign was issues around congestion getting around town, and an effective public transport system would actually help us to reduce congestion in the town and mean that people could rely on that service because they know when it's going to run, they're not going to be turned away or not be able to access the service.
0: Matt, explain to us how the Let's Park Keo Ride just for a moment and the other bus services, how do they work in and around Mount Barker at the moment? How connected are they to various sort of, as the developments have been added, how well do they connect to those developments?
16: At this stage, the bus loops that have been running around town have been fairly stagnant in terms of updates. There have been some made within the last couple of years, predominantly to increasing the number of buses that travel between Mount Barker and the city. There hasn't been as many updates to the internal town loop system, and that includes services to nearby towns like Littlehampton and Nairn as well. So we've got developments that are happening all within a similar space. A lot of the new developments, you wouldn't be able to get a large metro bus into those estates. And so what we need is smaller buses that are regularly making those trips into the new estates, because at the moment they're not actually connected into the internal public transport loop within Mount Barker.
0: That is the voice of Matt Schultz. He's the independent MP for Carvel in the Adelaide Hills. It is 11 minutes past 9 on 891 ABC Adelaide Mornings. We are talking about the on-demand bus services that operate in and around Matt's electorate, obviously very much focused around Mount Barker. Now, if you have chosen to live in Mount Barker, Do you really need a car? Do you feel that you could survive potentially on public transport or not? And how often do you use this on-demand service? Let me know. 0467922891 is the number to text. Matt, a couple of texts coming through here on this one. This person writes, I've tried to book a Keo ride. They said there was none available. The next minute, there were two buses with one passenger each following each other into Nan. We need a really well-routed bus loop. Is that consistent with some of the feedback you've had?
16: Yeah, it certainly is. And that was consistent with the message that I gave to the minister and the department last week as well. We need a little bit of focus from the department up here to ensure that the public transport system is keeping pace with what the community needs. And as I mentioned, Keo Ride has been a really good service for our community, but it is a victim of its own success and it's becoming a little bit more challenging for people to access. So what we need to do is actually look at what other services our communities need to be able to get around the town.
0: Picking up on this, Daisy has texted in as well. I wish we could have a Keo Ride from Woodside to Mount Barker for shopping, etc. We only have a couple of buses going that way. But I suppose we are in the Adelaide Hills Council. Matt, can you explain again the current boundaries of the service at the moment? And you know, we've obviously had texts here about Nan. We know that it goes there, but it doesn't go as far as Woodside, does it?
16: No, it doesn't. So the Keo Ride service is predominantly focused around Mount Barker and the near town, so Littlehampton, Nan as well. There are a lot of other towns around the Adelaide Hills who have seen the success of the Keo Ride service, and so they are asking for it. But I think that comment that you've had from the residents in Woodside, that reflects the lack of public transport that they genuinely have into Woodside. And I've also raised issues around the lack of public transport services available in places like Woodside, Lobethal and Charleston on weekends. Mm. So there's a more broad-ranging review that we need from the department to make sure that all of our towns do have those services available.
0: Stay with us, Matt Schultz, if you can, because David's called in from Mount Barker. He drives a bus up in that part of our state at 14 minutes past nine. Hello, David.
18: Hello. Now, as a bus driver, I find it very sad that, you know, your normal bus that most of you would visualise driving around SDA can't fit in about 80% of the rework of Mount Barker. And so you need to go for that much smaller coaster or even minibuses struggle to move around in there. And, you know, yes, there is an absolute challenge at this moment with getting the buses into the region, which I get. But even when they do get there, so many of these new suburbs are going to be fundamentally, utterly incompatible with the standard STA bus. It's going to make it very, very difficult to service as far as the government or any private contractor. And honestly, I lean on both the government and the council that they didn't make sure that there were thoroughfares through to make public transport easier and viable into the future.
0: David, thank you for adding your voice to this discussion. Let's go to another David now, also from Mount Barker. Hello, David.
19: Good morning. How are you?
0: David, your views?
19: Yeah, look, it's very much in line with the lack of support and planning that's happened throughout Mount Barker. Mount Barker used to be obviously a smaller town, taking no time at all to move around. People claim it takes between 30 to 40 minutes just to travel through Mount Barker now to get to the freeway. It's really out of control. And, you know, I'm glad that sort of Matt, as an independent, because he can have more of a voice, whereas if a Labor person would have got in, I don't think we'd have this voice we've got. So it's fantastic for him as well.
0: David, thank you for your call. Back to you, Matt Schultz, Independent State MP for the seat of Carville. When it comes to, I want to ask you about what David's just had to say there about the length of time it is taking some people to get across Mount Barker to the freeway. Half an hour seems like a very long journey at certain times of the day.
16: Yeah, and David's probably spot on. If you're a parent who's having to do school drops, one or two drops from your home and then trying to get out to access the freeway, it can take up to 20, 25 minutes. That was the congestion that I was referring to earlier, and anything that we can do and have the government support us with to reduce the amount of congestion in the Mount Barker township, such as a genuine bypass road. Mount Barker suffers from a lot of commuter traffic coming from places like Strathalbyn, but also that increase in population where the developments on the southwestern side of the town mean that all of those commuters are driving through the middle of town. And so Mount Barker is not dissimilar to a lot

0: of Adelaide Hills towns where in the past all roads pushed into the middle of town, and that's fine when your town is small. However, Mount Barker is not small, and we've seen same or similar sized towns to Mount Barker across the state and across the country have genuine bypass roads that mean that commuter traffic can get out of the town more quickly, that we don't have the congestion in the middle of town. And unfortunately, because of the disconnected nature of some of our roads, it means that all of that traffic is pushing into the same areas at the same time. So we do need to put our minds to how we can actually get that traffic out of the town and ask the government to invest in those resources that will get us the infrastructure that we need to cope with our growing population, because we haven't seen the end of the growth in Mount Barker. There's a lot more land yet to be developed. Yeah. And we need to make sure that that infrastructure that hasn't necessarily kept pace with that growth is actually being implemented.
1: Let's now go a third David from the Hills. This is, yeah. Are people calling in on pseudonyms today? What's going on? Hello, David.
2: Believe it or not, it's my real name.
1: David, you have some views about the infrastructure planning up there, I sense.
2: Yeah. I was listening to, and I caught the first David that I heard, who was a professional bus driver, I believe, and his comments about the problems getting around Mount Barker. That's been known by a lot of people for a long time around the Mount Barker area, the new later areas, Mount Barker. Now, somehow that infrastructure had been planned and authorised by somebody and approved. Now, the people that approved that need to find a new job, okay? They've got to be taken out of what they're doing and somebody who can do the job put in place. Now, when they are removed from their job, that what they did and the way they made bad decisions should be on their record, so they can't do this again. You understand? Governments need to be held responsible. We need to, if they don't provide right for society, we need somebody else to do the job.
1: David, appreciate your call and contribution to the discussion. Keep your views coming in. 1-300-222-891 is the number to call. Lots of text as well. Steve over on KI. Good morning, Steve. Yesterday, Adelaide Hills voted second most livable region in Australia, seriously threatened by the poor urban planning of Mount Barker. Thanks for your perspective as always, Steve. Susan writes in, it's a ridiculous situation when you can't catch one bus from the hills to the parade or down Port Rush Road. Two major roads without a single buses, a two bus minimum. Again, that is always one of the issues when it comes to moving in and around and across Adelaide and in and out of the hills. Back to you, Matt Schultz. What about ambulances and emergency services? Because this has an impact. You've spoken a lot about congestion in and around Mount Barker. That has potentially, you know, life-impacting consequences if you cannot get emergency services to where they need to be in your community in a prompt fashion.
0: Yeah, that's right. I think it's important to note we have been very fortunate in Mount Barker. We do have a new ambulance station and it is located on Bald Hills Road. So that's one of the main arterial roads leading out of and into Mount Barker. So that means that emergency services can easily get in and out of there. The congestion that we see around the town is primarily around our main roads coming through the middle of town in Adelaide Road, down Wellington Road and Alexandrina Road. But the point's well made. The hospital is on Wellington Road, and so getting access to the hospital is an important part of it. And this probably leads back to my point around a need for a bypass road to draw a lot of that commuter traffic out of the town and return these roads to being local user roads. And that means that people can access the hospital. It means that we can get to schools and childcare and easily make our way around town.
1: You mentioned Bald Hills Road there, Matt. I mean, and there has been money spent on that particular part of, well, it's just outside of obviously Mount Barker in recent years with road upgrades. How are they performing? Or does more need to be done?
0: I think more needs to be done, and we continue to see this. There's intersections on roads that belong to council, such as Hartman Road and Bald Hills Road, that are proving quite challenging for people. And that reflects where we're seeing the development and the growth in the town. So we have more houses being built out on that southwestern side of town. And the road infrastructure is just struggling. And it's really been noticeable in the last 12 months to 2 years where the capacity of the roads has been met by the people living and who have moved to Mount Barker.

0: striker, and that means that we need to really find ways to reconnect some of our areas that are coming up in Mount Barker with the areas that have been existing over a number of years, and make sure that we can make it as easy as possible for people to get around. And one of the things that's really important to remember here is that a lot of people that live in Mount Barker commute to Adelaide. Yeah. And so that means getting access to the Southeastern Freeway has to be better connected than what we've got at the moment with the developments. It means that we need better internal public transport. It also means that we need to look at our public transport connections to Adelaide, and also the Southeastern Freeway, because the freeway is also struggling under the capacity of the commuters that are on the roads every day.
1: Let's go to Hannah from Mount Barker. Hello, Hannah.
2: Good morning. How are you?
1: Sounds like you're on the road, Hannah.
2: I am. It's all right. Hands-free.
1: Good. Let's talk about KO Ride.
2: The Southeastern Freeway, actually.
1: Let's talk about KO Ride.
2: The Kia Ride was originally advertised as a door-to-door service, free door-to-door service. But now, with all the houses and the narrower street, why can't it become a service that takes you to the nearest spot to your house, the nearest corner, perhaps, so that these big buses don't have to go up the small street and disturb all the residents? There's a lot of able-bodied people who use the Kia Ride, and they're quite able to walk the 200 or 300 yards from the corner to their house.
1: Hannah, thank you for your call and your contribution. Matt Schultz, is that a potential way to potentially assist here with the service?
0: I think it could be an option. However, I also think that having better internal public transport loops would be a solution for our community. We're only going to see more growth. And as we mentioned earlier, a lot of these new developments still aren't yet connected to our public transport network. Mm. And when I met with the department last week, I did actually talk to them about the challenges about getting large buses into the new developments. And we do have smaller buses that operate in Mount Barker. So we have 11-seater shuttle buses. We have 20-seater Kia Ride buses that operate in and around the town. And some of those vehicles could be redeployed for regular public transport routes within the town. Again, reliability of service would be a lot better than what we're seeing with Kia Ride. However, Kia Ride, as I said, it does have a place in our town, and we would want to see that service continue.
1: Quite a few texts coming through on this one. I find it scary, this person writes, that you can't fit a standard bus in most of the new developments. If you can't fit a bus, surely you'd struggle to fit a fire truck. Another question, another comment here from Linda over at Mylaw. Agree, it's a planning issue. No development should go ahead without infrastructure planning, roads, buses, water, etc. Mount Barker is a case study in how not to do it. And the perennial here, Matt Schultz, we need a rail service to Mount Barker.
0: No arguments from me there, Rory. You know, I've been very passionate advocating for the rail service and something that I'd love to see. And I think really with the growth that we're going to continue to see in the Adelaide Hills and the surrounding areas, at some point in time, rail has to seriously be put on the table with the government to consider.
1: Matt, before you leave, how have you found your first week in Parliament?
0: It's actually been a great week, very exciting. So we're 2 days into the new sitting term. I was very pleased to host my first school visit at Parliament yesterday, the Mount Barker Waldorf School. It's a very different work environment, so still getting used to that, and particularly the question time, the to and fro from either side of the house, but enjoying it so far.
1: Matt Schultz, thank you for joining us this morning. Appreciate your time.
0: Thanks, Rory.
1: Matt Schultz there, the independent member for Carvel up in the Adelaide Hills. I think we'll be coming back to the questions around transport in and around Mount Barker in the second hour of the program on the statewide soapbox. 26 minutes past nine here on the morning's program. Soon, Science Spotlight. Professor Chris Daniels will make his way back into the studio. We have a carryover secret sound from a fortnight ago, and we are going to be talking about butterflies. We have literally had hundreds of you sending us in photos of butterflies you have been finding in and around South Australia. So we'll be having that discussion in Science Spotlight very soon. But next, there's been a data breach at Flinders University. What does it mean if you're on staff or if you're a student? You'll hear from the Student Association next.
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3: 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This is Mornings with Rory McLaren.
1: Staff and students at Flinders University have received an email yesterday evening alerting them to a cyber attack. The learning management system the uni uses had been breached. It went on to say that student data such as names, email addresses and student ID numbers could be included in the data breach. We have received a statement from Flinders University this morning attributable to a spokesperson. It says Flinders University has been advised that Canvas, our external learning management system provider, has experienced a cyber incident. We have been informed that student and staff data held within the Canvas platform may have been impacted. We are seeking further information to understand the nature and the extent of this and are monitoring the situation closely. In addition to taking precautionary steps to minimise any potential impact, Flinders University notified our students and staff earlier this week and has provided further updates today. So that is a statement attributable to a spokesperson from Flinders University. Liam Southern is the president of the Flinders University Student Association. Liam, how are you and your colleagues feeling about this?
5: We're feeling a little bit uneasy around it, especially with data breaches becoming more and more commonplace nationally. It's disappointing, but not surprising.
1: For people not familiar with Canvas, how is it used? How widely is it used by the students and the staff at the university?
5: I would say it is the main part of Flinders University's education system. Its assignments are posted through there, and like assessment criteria, marking, all of that is done through that service.
1: And what sort of feedback have you had from your colleagues down there, Liam?
5: We have been told that the exact same statement as what you've read out, that their emails, student ID numbers, everything except for highly confidential information such as passwords hasn't been leaked. But it's still quite disappointing to hear that something so sensitive has been leaked.
1: Liam, when it comes to the university's handling of this, are you satisfied it's doing everything it can?
5: They have been very prompt with their responses to students and staff, urging academic staff to reach out to students who may be affected. They've sent out a statement on Tuesday morning, and then they also sent a follow-up last night, just making sure that everyone's up to date.
1: I was going to say, and just on that, what further information can you bring us from the follow-up?
5: The follow-up information that was provided was very, very similar to the information that was provided in the initial statement, just that they are continuing to work with Canvas to find out what has been accessed.
1: Well, Liam Southern, I appreciate you being available to speak to us.